to minister before him and to burn incense. Then these Levites set to work. From the Kohathites, Mahath son of Amasai and Joel son of Azariah. From the Merarites, Kish son of Abdi and Azariah son of Jehalalel. From the Gershonites, Joah son of Zimmah and Eden son of Joah. From the descendants of Elisaphan, Shimri and Jeel. From the descendants of Asaph, Zechariah and Mattaniah. From the descendants of Heman, Jehiel and Shemai. From the descendants of Jeduthun, Shemaiah and Uziel. When they had assembled their brothers and consecrated themselves, they went in to purify the temple of the Lord as the king had ordered, following the word of the Lord. The priests went into the sanctuary of the Lord to purify it. They brought out to the courtyard of the Lord's temple everything unclean that they had found in the temple of the Lord. The Levites took it and carried it out to the Kidron Valley. They began the consecration on the first day of the first month, and by the eighth day of the month, they reached the portico of the Lord. For 8 more days, they consecrated the temple of the Lord itself, finishing on the 16th day of the first month. Then they went in to King Hezekiah and reported, "We have purified the entire temple of the Lord, the altar of burnt offering with all its utensils, and the table for setting out the consecrated bread with all its articles. We have prepared and consecrated all the articles that King Ahaz removed in his unfaithfulness while he was king. They are now in front of the Lord's altar." Early the next morning, King Hezekiah gathered the city officials together and went up to the temple of the Lord. They brought 7 bulls, 7 rams, 7 male lambs, and 7 male goats as a sin offering for the kingdom, for the sanctuary, and for Judah. The king commanded the priests, the descendants of Aaron, to offer these on the altar of the Lord. So they slaughtered the bulls, and the priests took the blood and sprinkled it on the altar. Next they slaughtered the rams and sprinkled their blood on the altar. Then they slaughtered the lambs and sprinkled their blood on the altar. The goats for the sin offering were brought before the king and the assembly, and they laid their hands on them. The priests then slaughtered the goats and presented their blood on the altar for a sin offering to atone for all Israel, because the king had ordered the burnt offering and the sin offering for all Israel. He stationed the Levites in the temple of the Lord with cymbals, harps, and lyres in the way prescribed by David and Gad the king's seer and Nathan the prophet. This was commanded by the Lord through his prophets. So the Levites stood ready with David's instruments and the priests with their trumpets. Hezekiah gave the order to sacrifice the burnt offering on the altar. As the offering began, singing to the Lord began also, accompanied by trumpets and the instruments of David, king of Israel. The whole assembly bowed in worship while the singers sang and the trumpeters played. All this continued until the sacrifice of the burnt offering was completed. When the offerings were finished, the king and everyone present with him knelt down and worshipped. King Hezekiah and his officials ordered the Levites to praise the Lord with the words of David and of Asaph the seer. So they sang praises with gladness and bowed their heads and worshipped. Then Hezekiah said, "You have now dedicated yourselves to the Lord. Come and bring sacrifices and thank offerings to the temple of the Lord." So the assembly brought sacrifices and thank offerings, and all whose hearts were willing brought burnt offerings. The number of burnt offerings the assembly brought was 70 bulls, 100 rams, and 200 male lambs, all of them 4 burnt offerings to the Lord. The animals consecrated as sacrifices amounted to 600 bulls and 3,000 sheep and goats. The priests, however, were too few to skin all the burnt offerings, so their kinsmen, the Levites, helped them until the task was finished and until other priests had been consecrated, for the Levites had been more conscientious in consecrating themselves than the priests had been. There were burnt offerings in abundance, together with the fat of the fellowship offerings and the drink offerings that accompanied the burnt offerings. So the service of the temple of the Lord was re-established. Hezekiah and all the people rejoiced at what God had brought about for his people, because it was done so quickly. Chapter 30.
Hezekiah sent word to all Israel and Judah, and also wrote letters to Ephraim and Manasseh, inviting them to come to the temple of the Lord in Jerusalem and celebrate the Passover to the Lord, the God of Israel. The king and his officials and the whole assembly in Jerusalem decided to celebrate the Passover in the second month. They had not been able to celebrate it at the regular time because not enough priests had consecrated themselves and the people had not assembled in Jerusalem. The plan seemed right both to the king and to the whole assembly. They decided to send a proclamation throughout Israel from Beersheba to Dan, calling the people to come to Jerusalem and celebrate the Passover to the Lord, the God of Israel. It had not been celebrated in large numbers according to what was written. At the king's command, couriers went throughout Israel and Judah with letters from the king and from his officials, which read, "People of Israel, return to the Lord, the God of Abraham, Isaac, and Israel, that he may return to you who are left, who have escaped from the hand of the kings of Assyria. Do not be like your fathers and brothers who were unfaithful to the Lord, the God of their fathers, so that he made them an object of horror, as you see. Do not be stiff-necked as your fathers were. Submit to the Lord. Come to the sanctuary which he has consecrated forever. Serve the Lord your God so that his fierce anger will turn away from you. If you return to the Lord, then your brothers and your children will be shown compassion by their captors and will come back to this land. For the Lord your God is gracious and compassionate. He will not turn his face from you if you return to him." The couriers went from town to town in Ephraim and Manasseh as far as Zebulun, but the people scorned and ridiculed them. Nevertheless, some men of Asher, Manasseh, and Zebulun humbled themselves and went to Jerusalem. Also in Judah, the hand of God was on the people to give them unity of mind to carry out what the king and his officials had ordered, following the word of the Lord. A very large crowd of people assembled in Jerusalem to celebrate the Feast of Unleavened Bread in the second month. They removed the altars in Jerusalem and cleared away the incense altars and threw them into the Kidron Valley. They slaughtered the Passover lamb on the 14th day of the second month. The priests and the Levites were ashamed and consecrated themselves and brought burnt offerings to the temple of the Lord. Then they took up their regular positions as prescribed in the law of Moses, the man of God. The priests sprinkled the blood handed to them by the Levites. Since many in the crowd had not consecrated themselves, the Levites had to kill the Passover lambs for all those who were not ceremonially clean and could not consecrate their lambs to the Lord. Although most of the many people who came from Ephraim, Manasseh, Issachar, and Zebulun had not purified themselves, yet they ate the Passover contrary to what was written. But Hezekiah prayed for them, saying, "May the Lord who is good pardon everyone who sets his heart on seeking God, the Lord, the God of his fathers, even if he is not clean according to the rules of the sanctuary." And the Lord heard Hezekiah and healed the people. The Israelites who were present in Jerusalem celebrated the Feast of Unleavened Bread for 7 days with great rejoicing, while the Levites and priests sang to the Lord every day, accompanied by the Lord's instruments of praise. Hezekiah spoke encouragingly to all the Levites who showed good understanding of the service of the Lord. For the 7 days, they ate their assigned portion and offered fellowship offerings and praised the Lord, the God of their fathers. The whole assembly then agreed to celebrate the festival 7 more days. So for another 7 days, they celebrated joyfully. Hezekiah, king of Judah, provided 1,000 bulls and 7,000 sheep and goats for the assembly, and the officials provided them with 1,000 bulls and 10,000 sheep and goats. A great number of priests consecrated themselves. The entire assembly of Judah rejoiced, along with the priests and Levites, and all who had assembled from Israel, including the aliens who had come from Israel and those who lived in Judah. There was great joy in Jerusalem, for since the days of Solomon, the son of King David of Israel, there had been nothing like this in Jerusalem. The priests
And the Levites stood to bless the people, and God heard them, for their prayer reached heaven, his holy dwelling place. Chapter 31. When all this had ended, the Israelites who were there went out to the towns of Judah, smashed the sacred stones, and cut down the Asherah poles. They destroyed the high places and the altars throughout Judah and Benjamin and in Ephraim and Manasseh. After they had destroyed all of them, the Israelites returned to their own towns and to their own property. Hezekiah assigned the priests and Levites to divisions, each of them according to their duties as priests or Levites, to offer burnt offerings and fellowship offerings, to minister, to give thanks, and to sing praises at the gates of the Lord's dwelling. The king contributed from his own possessions for the morning and evening burnt offerings and for the burnt offerings on the Sabbaths, new moons, and appointed feasts, as written in the law of the Lord. He ordered the people living in Jerusalem to give the portion due the priests and Levites so they could devote themselves to the law of the Lord. As soon as the order went out, the Israelites generously gave the first fruits of their grain, new wine, oil, and honey, and all that the fields produced. They brought a great amount, a tithe of everything. The men of Israel and Judah who lived in the towns of Judah also brought a tithe of their herds and flocks and a tithe of the holy things dedicated to the Lord their God, and they piled them in heaps. They began doing this in the third month and finished in the seventh month. When Hezekiah and his officials came and saw the heaps, they praised the Lord and blessed his people Israel. Hezekiah asked the priests and Levites about the heaps, and Azariah, the chief priest from the family of Zadok, answered, "Since the people began to bring their contributions to the temple of the Lord, we have had enough to eat and plenty to spare, because the Lord has blessed his people, and this great amount is left over." Hezekiah gave orders to prepare storerooms in the temple of the Lord, and this was done. Then they faithfully brought in the contributions, tithes, and dedicated gifts. Konaniah, a Levite, was in charge of these things, and his brother Shemaiah was next in rank. Jehiel, Azariah, Nahath, Asahel, Jeremoth, Jozabad, Eliel, Ismachiah, Mahath, and Benaniah were supervisors under Konaniah and Shemaiah his brother, by appointment of King Hezekiah, and Azariah the official in charge of the temple of God. Koreh, son of Imnah, the Levite, keeper of the east gate, was in charge of the freewill offerings given to God, distributing the contributions made to the Lord and also the consecrated gifts. Eden, Meniamim, Jeshua, Shemaiah, Amariah, and Shechaniah assisted him faithfully in the towns of the priests, distributing to their fellow priests according to their divisions, old and young alike. In addition, they distributed to the males 3 years old or more whose names were in the genealogical records, all who would enter the temple of the Lord to perform the daily duties of their various tasks, according to their responsibilities and their divisions. And they distributed to the priests enrolled by their families in the genealogical records, and likewise to the Levites 20 years old or more according to their responsibilities and their divisions. They included all the little ones, the wives, and the sons and daughters of the whole community listed in these genealogical records, for they were faithful in consecrating themselves. As for the priests, the descendants of Aaron who lived on the farmlands around their towns or in any other towns, men were designated by name to distribute portions to every male among them and to all who were recorded in the genealogies of the Levites. This is what Hezekiah did throughout Judah, doing what was good and right and faithful before the Lord his God. In everything that he undertook in the service of God's temple and in obedience to the law and the commands, he sought his God and worked wholeheartedly. And so he prospered. Chapter 32. After all that Hezekiah had so faithfully done, Sennacherib, king of Assyria, came and invaded Judah. He laid siege to the fortified cities, thinking to conquer them for themselves.
When Hezekiah saw that Sennacherib had come and that he intended to make war on Jerusalem, he consulted his officials and military staff about blocking off the water from the springs outside the city, and they helped him. A large force of men assembled, and they blocked all the springs and the stream that flowed through the land. "Why should the kings of Assyria come and find plenty of water?" they said. Then he worked hard repairing all the broken sections of the wall and building towers on it. He built another wall outside that one and reinforced the supporting terraces of the city of David. He also made large numbers of weapons and shields. He appointed military officers over the people and assembled them before him in the square at the city gate and encouraged them with these words: "Be strong and courageous. Do not be afraid or discouraged because of the king of Assyria and the vast army with him, for there is a greater power with us than with him. With him is only the arm of flesh, but with us is the Lord our God to help us and to fight our battles." And the people gained confidence from what Hezekiah, the king of Judah, said. Later, when Sennacherib, king of Assyria, and all his forces were laying siege to Lachish, he sent his officers to Jerusalem with this message for Hezekiah, king of Judah, and for all the people of Judah who were there. "This is what Sennacherib, king of Assyria, says: On what are you basing your confidence that you remain in Jerusalem under siege? When Hezekiah says the Lord our God will save us from the hand of the king of Assyria, he is misleading you to let you die of hunger and thirst. Did not Hezekiah himself remove this God's high places and altars, saying to Judah and Jerusalem, 'You must worship before one altar and burn sacrifices on it'? Do you not know what I and my fathers have done to all the peoples of the other lands? Were the gods of those nations ever able to deliver their land from my hand? Who of all the gods of these nations that my fathers destroyed have been able to save his people from me? How then can your God deliver you from my hand? Now, do not let Hezekiah deceive you and mislead you like this. Do not believe him, for no god of any nation or kingdom has been able to deliver his people from my hand or the hand of my fathers. How much less will your God deliver you from my hand?'" Sennacherib's officers spoke further against the Lord God and against his servant Hezekiah. The king also wrote letters insulting the Lord, the God of Israel, and saying this against him: "Just as the gods of the peoples of the other lands did not rescue their people from my hand, so the God of Hezekiah will not rescue his people from my hand." Then they called out in Hebrew to the people of Jerusalem who were on the wall to terrify them and make them afraid in order to capture the city. They spoke about the God of Jerusalem as they did about the gods of other peoples of the world, the work of men's hands. King Hezekiah and the prophet Isaiah, son of Amoz, cried out in prayer to heaven about this. And the Lord sent an angel who annihilated all the fighting men and the leaders and officers in the camp of the Assyrian king. So he withdrew to his own land in disgrace. And when he went into the temple of his God, some of his sons cut him down with the sword. So the Lord saved Hezekiah and the people of Jerusalem from the hand of Sennacherib, king of Assyria, and from the hand of all others. He took care of them on every side. Many brought offerings to Jerusalem for the Lord and valuable gifts for Hezekiah, king of Judah. From then on, he was highly regarded by all the nations. In those days, Hezekiah became ill and was at the point of death. He prayed to the Lord, who answered him and gave him a miraculous sign. But Hezekiah's heart was proud, and he did not respond to the kindness shown him. Therefore the Lord's wrath was on him and on Judah and Jerusalem. Then Hezekiah repented of the pride of his heart, as did the people of Jerusalem. Therefore the Lord's wrath did not come upon them during the days of Hezekiah.
Hezekiah had very great riches and honors, and he made treasuries for his silver and gold and for his precious stones, spices, shields, and all kinds of valuables. He also made buildings to store the harvests of grain, new wine, and oil. And he made stalls for various kinds of cattle and pens for the flocks. He built villages and acquired great numbers of flocks and herds, for God had given him very great riches. It was Hezekiah who blocked the upper outlet of the Gihon spring and channeled the water down to the west side of the city of David. He succeeded in everything he undertook. But when envoys were sent by the rulers of Babylon to ask him about the miraculous sign that had occurred in the land, God left him to test him and to know everything that was in his heart. The other events of Hezekiah's reign and his acts of devotion are written in the vision of the prophet Isaiah, son of Amoz, in the book of the kings of Judah and Israel. Hezekiah rested with his fathers and was buried on the hill where the tombs of David's descendants are. All Judah and the people of Jerusalem honored him when he died. And Manasseh his son succeeded him as king. Chapter 33. Manasseh was 12 years old when he became king, and he reigned in Jerusalem 55 years. He did evil in the eyes of the Lord, following the detestable practices of the nations the Lord had driven out before the Israelites. He rebuilt the high places his father Hezekiah had demolished. He also erected altars to the Baals and made Asherah poles. He bowed down to all the starry hosts and worshipped them. He built altars in the temple of the Lord, of which the Lord had said, "My name will remain in Jerusalem forever." In both courts of the temple of the Lord, he built altars to all the starry hosts. He sacrificed his sons in the fire in the valley of Ben-Hinnom, practiced sorcery, divination, and witchcraft, and consulted mediums and spiritists. He did much evil in the eyes of the Lord, provoking him to anger. He took the carved image he had made and put it in God's temple, of which God had said to David and to his son Solomon, "In this temple and in Jerusalem, which I have chosen out of all the tribes of Israel, I will put my name forever. I will not again make the feet of the Israelites leave the land I assigned to your forefathers, if only they will be careful to do everything I command them concerning all the laws, decrees, and ordinances given through Moses." But Manasseh led Judah and the people of Jerusalem astray, so that they did more evil than the nations the Lord had destroyed before the Israelites. The Lord spoke to Manasseh and his people, but they paid no attention. So the Lord brought against them the army commanders of the king of Assyria, who took Manasseh prisoner, put a hook in his nose, and bound him with bronze shackles, and took him to Babylon. In his distress, he sought the favor of the Lord his God and humbled himself greatly before the God of his fathers. And when he prayed to him, the Lord was moved by his entreaty and listened to his plea, so he brought him back to Jerusalem and to his kingdom. Then Manasseh knew that the Lord is God. Afterward, he rebuilt the outer wall of the city of David, west of the Gihon spring in the valley, as far as the entrance of the fish gate and encircling the hill of Ophel. He also made it much higher. He stationed military commanders in all the fortified cities in Judah. He got rid of the foreign gods and removed the image from the temple of the Lord, as well as all the altars he had built on the temple hill and in Jerusalem, and he threw them out of the city. Then he restored the altar of the Lord and sacrificed fellowship offerings and thank offerings on it, and told Judah to serve the Lord, the God of Israel. The people, however, continued to sacrifice at the high places, but only to the Lord their God. The other events of Manasseh's reign, including his prayer to his God, and the words the seers spoke to him in the name of the Lord, the God of Israel, are written in the annals of the kings of Israel. His prayer, and how God was moved by his entreaty, as well as all his sins and unfaithfulness,
and the sites where he built high places and set up Asherah poles and idols before he humbled himself, all are written in the records of the seers. Manasseh rested with his fathers and was buried in his palace, and Amon his son succeeded him as king. Amon was 22 years old when he became king, and he reigned in Jerusalem 2 years. He did evil in the eyes of the Lord, as his father Manasseh had done. Amon worshipped and offered sacrifices to all the idols Manasseh had made. But unlike his father Manasseh, he did not humble himself before the Lord. Amon increased his guilt. Amon's officials conspired against him and assassinated him in his palace. Then the people of the land killed all who had plotted against King Amon, and they made Josiah, his son, king in his place. Chapter 34. Josiah was 8 years old when he became king, and he reigned in Jerusalem 31 years. He did what was right in the eyes of the Lord and walked in the ways of his father David, not turning aside to the right or to the left. In the 8th year of his reign, while he was still young, he began to seek the God of his father David. In his 12th year, he began to purge Judah and Jerusalem of high places, Asherah poles, carved idols, and cast images. Under his direction, the altars of the Baals were torn down. He cut to pieces the incense altars that were above them and smashed the Asherah poles, the idols, and the images. These he broke to pieces and scattered over the graves of those who had sacrificed to them. He burned the bones of the priests on their altars, and so he purged Judah and Jerusalem. In the towns of Manasseh, Ephraim, and Simeon, as far as Naphtali, and in the ruins around them, he tore down the altars and the Asherah poles, and crushed the idols to powder, and cut to pieces all the incense altars throughout Israel. Then he went back to Jerusalem. In the 18th year of Josiah's reign, to purify the land and the temple, he sent Shaphan, son of Azaliah, and Maaseiah, the ruler of the city, with Joah, son of Joahaz, the recorder, to repair the temple of the Lord his God. They went to Hilkiah, the high priest, and gave him the money that had been brought into the temple of God, which the Levites, who were the doorkeepers, had collected from the people of Manasseh, Ephraim, and the entire remnant of Israel, and from all the people of Judah and Benjamin, and the inhabitants of Jerusalem. Then they entrusted it to the men appointed to supervise the work on the Lord's temple. These men paid the workers who repaired and restored the temple. They also gave money to the carpenters and builders to purchase dressed stone and timber for joists and beams for the buildings that the kings of Judah had allowed to fall into ruin. The men did the work faithfully. Over them to direct them were Jahath and Obadiah, Levites descended from Merari, and Zechariah and Meshullam descended from Kohath. The Levites, all who were skilled in playing musical instruments, had charge of the laborers and supervised all the workers from job to job. Some of the Levites were secretaries, scribes, and doorkeepers. While they were bringing out the money that had been taken into the temple of the Lord, Hilkiah the priest found the book of the law of the Lord that had been given through Moses. Hilkiah said to Shaphan the secretary, "I have found the book of the law in the temple of the Lord." He gave it to Shaphan. Then Shaphan took the book to the king and reported to him, "Your officials are doing everything that has been committed to them. They have paid out the money that was in the temple of the Lord and have entrusted it to the supervisors and workers." Then Shaphan the secretary informed the king, "Hilkiah the priest has given me a book." And Shaphan read from it in the presence of the king. When the king heard the words of the law, he tore his robes. He gave these orders to Hilkiah, Ahikam, son of Shaphan, Abdon, son of Micah, Shaphan, the secretary, and Asaah, the king's attendant. "Go and inquire of the Lord for me,
and for the remnant in Israel and Judah about what is written in this book that has been found. Great is the Lord's anger that is poured out on us because our fathers have not kept the word of the Lord. They have not acted in accordance with all that is written in this book. Hilkiah and those the king had sent with him went to speak to the prophetess Huldah, who was the wife of Shallum, son of Tokhath, the son of Hasra, keeper of the wardrobe. She lived in Jerusalem in the second district. She said to them, "This is what the Lord, the God of Israel, says. Tell the man who sent you to me, this is what the Lord says. I am going to bring disaster on this place and its people, all the curses written in the book that has been read in the presence of the king of Judah, because they have forsaken me and burned incense to other gods and provoked me to anger by all that their hands have made. My anger will be poured out on this place and will not be quenched. Tell the king of Judah who sent you to inquire of the Lord, this is what the Lord, the God of Israel, says concerning the words you heard. Because your heart was responsive and you humbled yourself before God when you heard what he spoke against this place and its people, and because you humbled yourself before me and tore your robes and wept in my presence, I have heard you, declares the Lord. Now I will gather you to your fathers, and you will be buried in peace. Your eyes will not see all the disaster I am going to bring on this place and on those who live here." So they took her answer back to the king. Then the king called together all the elders of Judah and Jerusalem. He went up to the temple of the Lord with the men of Judah, the people of Jerusalem, the priests and the Levites, all the people from the least to the greatest. He read in their hearing all the words of the book of the covenant which had been found in the temple of the Lord. The king stood by his pillar and renewed the covenant in the presence of the Lord, to follow the Lord and keep his commands, regulations, and decrees with all his heart and all his soul, and to obey the words of the covenant written in this book. Then he had everyone in Jerusalem and Benjamin pledge themselves to it. The people of Jerusalem did this in accordance with the covenant of God, the God of their fathers. Josiah removed all the detestable idols from all the territory belonging to the Israelites, and he had all who were present in Israel serve the Lord their God as long as he lived. They did not fail to follow the Lord, the God of their fathers. Chapter 35. Josiah celebrated the Passover to the Lord in Jerusalem. And the Passover lamb was slaughtered on the 14th day of the first month. He appointed the priests to their duties and encouraged them in the service of the Lord's temple. He said to the Levites, who instructed all Israel and who had been consecrated to the Lord, "Put the sacred ark in the temple that Solomon, son of David, king of Israel, built. It is not to be carried about on your shoulders. Now serve the Lord your God and his people Israel. Prepare yourselves by families in your divisions according to the directions written by David, king of Israel, and by his son Solomon. Stand in the holy place with a group of Levites for each subdivision of the families of your fellow countrymen, the lay people. Slaughter the Passover lambs, consecrate yourselves, and prepare the lambs for your fellow countrymen, doing what the Lord commanded through Moses." Josiah provided for all the lay people who were there a total of 30,000 sheep and goats for the Passover offerings, and also 3,000 cattle, all from the king's own possessions. His officials also contributed voluntarily to the people and the priests and Levites. Hilkiah, Zechariah, Jehiel, the administrators of God's temple, gave the priests 2,600 Passover offerings and 300 cattle. Also, Konanah, along with Shemaiah and Nethanel, his brothers, and Hashabiah, Jehiel, and Jozabad, the leaders of the Levites, provided 5,000 Passover offerings and 500 head of cattle for the Levites. The service was arranged, and the priests stood in their places with the Levites in their divisions as the king had ordered. The Passover lambs were slaughtered, and the priests sprinkled the blood handed to them while the Levites skinned the animals.
they set aside the burnt offerings to give them to the subdivisions of the families of the people to offer to the Lord, as is written in the book of Moses. They did the same with the cattle. They roasted the Passover animals over the fire as prescribed, and boiled the holy offerings in pots, cauldrons, and pans, and served them quickly to all the people. After this, they made preparations for themselves and for the priests, because the priests, the descendants of Aaron, were sacrificing the burnt offerings and the fat portions until nightfall. And so the Levites made preparations for themselves and for the Aaronic priests. The musicians, the descendants of Asaph, were in the places prescribed by David, Asaph, Heman, and Jeduthun, the king's seer. The gatekeepers at each gate did not need to leave their posts because their fellow Levites made the preparations for them. So at that time, the entire service of the Lord was carried out for the celebration of the Passover and the offering of burnt offerings on the altar of the Lord as King Josiah had ordered. The Israelites who were present celebrated the Passover at that time and observed the Feast of Unleavened Bread for 7 days. The Passover had not been observed like this in Israel since the days of the prophet Samuel. And none of the kings of Israel had ever celebrated such a Passover as did Josiah with the priests, the Levites, and all Judah and Israel who were there with the people of Jerusalem. This Passover was celebrated in the 18th year of Josiah's reign. After all this, when Josiah had set the temple in order, Necho, king of Egypt, went up to fight at Carchemish on the Euphrates, and Josiah marched out to meet him in battle. But Necho sent messengers to him, saying, "What quarrel is there between you and me, O king of Judah? It is not you I am attacking at this time, but the house with which I am at war. God has told me to hurry, so stop opposing God who is with me, or he will destroy you." Josiah, however, would not turn away from him, but disguised himself to engage him in battle. He would not listen to what Necho had said at God's command, but went to fight him on the plain of Megiddo. Archers shot King Josiah, and he told his officers, "Take me away, I am badly wounded." So they took him out of his chariot, put him in the other chariot he had, and brought him to Jerusalem, where he died. He was buried in the tombs of his fathers, and all Judah and Jerusalem mourned for him. Jeremiah composed laments for Josiah, and to this day all the men and women singers commemorate Josiah in the laments. These became a tradition in Israel and are written in the laments. The other events of Josiah's reign and his acts of devotion according to what is written in the law of the Lord, all the events from beginning to end, are written in the book of the kings of Israel and Judah. Chapter 36. And the people of the land took Jehoahaz, son of Josiah, and made him king in Jerusalem in place of his father. Jehoahaz was 23 years old when he became king, and he reigned in Jerusalem 3 months. The king of Egypt dethroned him in Jerusalem and imposed on Judah a levy of 100 talents of silver and 1 talent of gold. The king of Egypt made Eliakim, a brother of Jehoahaz, king over Judah and Jerusalem, and changed Eliakim's name to Jehoiakim. But Necho took Eliakim's brother Jehoahaz and carried him off to Egypt. Jehoiakim was 25 years old when he became king, and he reigned in Jerusalem 11 years. He did evil in the eyes of the Lord his God. Nebuchadnezzar, king of Babylon, attacked him and bound him with bronze shackles to take him to Babylon. Nebuchadnezzar also took to Babylon articles from the temple of the Lord and put them in his temple there. The other events of Jehoiakim's reign, the detestable things he did, and all that was found against him are written in the book of the kings of Israel and Judah. And Jehoiachin, his son, succeeded him as king. Jehoiachin was 18 years old when he became king, and he reigned in Jerusalem 3 months and 10 days. He did evil in the eyes of the Lord. In the spring,
King Nebuchadnezzar sent for him and brought him to Babylon, together with articles of value from the temple of the Lord, and he made Jehoiachin's uncle Zedekiah king over Judah and Jerusalem. Zedekiah was 21 years old when he became king, and he reigned in Jerusalem 11 years. He did evil in the eyes of the Lord his God and did not humble himself before Jeremiah the prophet who spoke the word of the Lord. He also rebelled against King

0: pity on his people and on his dwelling place. But they mocked God's messengers, despised his words, and scoffed at his prophets until the wrath of the Lord was aroused against his people and there was no remedy. He brought up against them the king of the Babylonians, who killed their young men with the sword in the sanctuary and spared neither young man or young woman, old man or aged. God handed all of them over to Nebuchadnezzar. He carried to Babylon all the articles from the temple of God, both large and small, and the treasures of the Lord's temple and the treasures of the king and his officials. They set fire to God's temple and broke down the wall of Jerusalem. They burned all the palaces and destroyed everything of value there. He carried into exile to Babylon the remnant who escaped from the sword, and they became servants to him and his sons until the kingdom of Persia came to power. The land enjoyed its Sabbath rests. All the time of its desolation it rested, until the 70 years were completed in fulfillment of the word of the Lord spoken by Jeremiah. In the first year of Cyrus, king of Persia, in order to fulfill the word of the Lord spoken by Jeremiah, the Lord moved the heart of Cyrus, king of Persia, to make a proclamation throughout his realm and to put it in writing. This is what Cyrus, king of Persia, says. The Lord, the God of heaven, has given me all the kingdoms of the earth, and he has appointed me to build a temple for him at Jerusalem in Judah. Any one of his people among you, may the Lord his God be with him, and let him go up.
1: This is TWR UK. We're reading through the book of Ezra with Max MacLean.
0: Chapter 1. In the first year of Cyrus, king of Persia, in order to fulfill the word of the Lord spoken by Jeremiah, the Lord moved the heart of Cyrus, king of Persia, to make a proclamation throughout his realm and to put it in writing. This is what Cyrus, king of Persia, says. The Lord, the God of heaven, has given me all the kingdoms of the earth, and he has appointed me to build a temple for him at Jerusalem in Judah. Any one of his people among you, may his God be with him, and let him go up to Jerusalem in Judah and build the temple of the Lord, the God of Israel, the God who is in Jerusalem. And the people of any place where survivors may now be living are to provide him with silver and gold, with goods and livestock, and with freewill offerings for the temple of God in Jerusalem. Then the family heads of Judah and Benjamin, and the priests and Levites, everyone whose heart God had moved, prepared to go up and build the house of the Lord in Jerusalem. All their neighbors assisted them with articles of silver and gold, with goods and livestock, and with valuable gifts, in addition to all the freewill offerings. Moreover, King Cyrus brought out the articles belonging to the temple of the Lord, which Nebuchadnezzar had carried away from Jerusalem and had placed in the temple of his god. Cyrus, king of Persia, had them brought by Mithridath, the treasurer, who counted them out to Sheshbazzar, the prince of Judah. This was the inventory. Gold dishes 30, silver dishes 1,000, silver pans 29, gold bowls 30, matching silver bowls 410, other articles 1,000. In all there were 5,400 articles of gold and of silver. Sheshbazzar brought all these along when the exiles came up from Babylon to Jerusalem. Chapter 2. Now these are the people of the province who came up from the captivity of the exiles whom Nebuchadnezzar, king of Babylon, had taken captive to Babylon. They returned to Jerusalem and Judah, each to his own town, in company with Zerubbabel, Jeshua, Nehemiah, Seraiah, Reeliah, Mordecai, Bilshan, Mispah, Bigvai, Rehum, and Baanah. The list of the men of the people of Israel, the descendants of Parosh, 2000.

1172, of Shephatiah 372, of Arah 775, of Pahath Moab through the line of Jeshua and Joab 2812, of Elam 1254, of Zatu 945, of Zakai 760, of Bani 642, of Bebai 623, of Asgad 1222, of Adonikam 666, of 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345, of Sanah 3630. The priests. The descendants of Jedaiah through the family of Jeshua 973, of Immer 1052, of Pashur 1247, of Harim 1017. The Levites. The descendants of Jeshua and Kadmiel through the line of Hodaviah 74. The singers. The descendants of Asaph 128. The gatekeepers of the temple. The descendants of Shalom, Ater, Talmon, Hakub, Hatita, and Shobai, 139. The temple servants. The descendants of Zihar, Hasufa, Toboeth, Keros, Siah.

Asna, Meunen, Nefusim, Bakbuk, Hakafa, Harhur, Basloth, Mahida, Harsha, Barkos, Sisera, Tema, Naziah, and Hatifa. The descendants of the servants of Solomon, the descendants of Sotai, Hasophereth, Peruda, Ja'ala, Darkon, Gidel, Shephatiah, Hatil, Pokereth, Hazabaim, and Ami. The temple servants and the descendants of the servants of Solomon, 392. The following came up from the towns of Tel Malah, Tel Hashah, Karob, Adan, Emir, but they could not show that their families were descended from Israel. The descendants of Delaiah, Tobaiah, and Nakoda, 652. And from among the priests, the descendants of Hobaiah, Hakaz, and Bezalai, a man who had married a daughter of Bezalai the Gileadite and was called by that name. These searched for their family records, but they could not find them, and so were excluded from the priesthood as unclean. The governor ordered them not to eat any of the most sacred food until there was a priest ministering with the Urim and Thummim. The whole company numbered 42,360, besides their 7,337 men servants and maid servants. They also had 200 men and women singers. They had 736 horses, 245 mules, 435 camels, and 6,720 donkeys. When they arrived at the house of the Lord in Jerusalem, some of the heads of the families gave freewill offerings toward the rebuilding of the house of God on its site. According to their ability, they gave to the treasury for this work 61,000 drachmas of gold, 5,000 miners of silver, and 100 priestly garments. The priests, the Levites, the singers, the gatekeepers, and the temple servants settled in their own towns, along with some of the other people, and the rest of the Israelites settled in their towns. Chapter 3. When the seventh month came and the Israelites had settled in their towns, the people assembled as one man in Jerusalem. Then Jeshua, son of Jozadak, and his fellow priests, and Zerubbabel, son of Shealtiel, and his associates, began to build the altar of the God of Israel to sacrifice burnt offerings on it, in accordance with what is written in the law of Moses, the man of God. Despite their fear of the people around them, they built the altar on its foundation and sacrificed burnt offerings on it to the Lord, both the morning and evening sacrifices. Then, in accordance with what is written, they celebrated the Feast of the Tabernacles with the required number of burnt offerings prescribed for each day. After that, they presented the regular burnt offerings, the new moon sacrifices, and the sacrifices for all the appointed sacred feasts of the Lord, as well as those brought as freewill offerings to the Lord. On the first day of the seventh month, they began to offer burnt offerings to the Lord, though the foundation of the Lord's temple had not yet been laid. Then they gave money to the masons and carpenters and gave food and drink and oil to the people of Sidon and Tyre, so that they would bring cedar logs by sea from Lebanon to Joppa, as authorized by Cyrus, king of Persia. In the second month of the second year after their arrival at the house of God in Jerusalem, Zerubbabel, son of Shealtiel, Jeshua, son of Jozadak, and the rest of their brothers, the priests and the Levites and all who had returned from the captivity to Jerusalem, began the work, appointing Levites 20 years of age and older to supervise the building of the house of the Lord. Jeshua and his sons and brothers and Kadmiel and his sons, descendants of Hodaviah, and the sons of Henadad and their sons and brothers, all Levites, joined together in supervising those working on the house of God. When the builders laid the foundation of the temple of the Lord, the priests, in their vestments and with trumpets, and the Levites, the sons of Asaph, with cymbals, took their places to praise the Lord as prescribed by David, king of Israel. With praise and thanksgiving, they sang to the Lord, "He is good. His love to Israel endures forever." And all the people gave a great shout of praise to the Lord because the foundation of the house of the Lord was laid. But many of the older priests and Levites and family heads who had seen the former temple wept aloud when they saw the foundation of this temple being laid, while many others shouted for joy. No one could distinguish the sound of the shouts of joy,
from the sound of weeping because the people made so much noise, and the sound was heard far away.

0: Throughout the night on TWR UK with Max McLean. 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
1: Chapter 4. When the enemies of Judah and Benjamin heard that the exiles were building a temple for the Lord, the God of Israel, they came to Zerubbabel and to the heads of the families and said, "Let us help you build, because like you, we seek your God and have been sacrificing to him since the time of Esarhaddon, king of Assyria, who brought us here." But Zerubbabel, Jeshua, and the rest of the heads of the families of Israel answered, "You have no part with us in building a temple to our God. We alone will build it for the Lord, the God of Israel, as King Cyrus, the king of Persia, commanded us." Then the peoples around them set out to discourage the people of Judah and make them afraid to go on building. They hired counselors to work against them and frustrate their plans during the entire reign of Cyrus, king of Persia, and down to the reign of Darius, king of Persia. At the beginning of the reign of Xerxes, they lodged an accusation against the people of Judah and Jerusalem. And in the days of Artaxerxes, king of Persia, Bishlam, Mithridath, Tabiel, and the rest of his associates wrote a letter to Artaxerxes. The letter was written in Aramaic script and in the Aramaic language. Rehum, the commanding officer, and Shimshai, the secretary, wrote a letter against Jerusalem to Artaxerxes, the king, as follows. Rehum, the commanding officer, and Shimshai, the secretary, together with the rest of their associates, the judges and officials over the men from Triplis, Persia, Erech, and Babylon, the Elamites of Susa, and the other people whom the great and honorable Ashurbanipal deported and settled in the city of Samaria and elsewhere in Trans-Euphrates. This is a copy of the letter they sent him. To King Artaxerxes, from your servants, the men of Trans-Euphrates. The king should know that the Jews who came up to us from you have gone to Jerusalem and are rebuilding that rebellious and wicked city. They are restoring the walls and repairing the foundations. Furthermore, the king should know that if this city is built and its walls are restored, no more taxes, tribute, or duty will be paid, and the royal revenues will suffer. Now, since we are under obligation to the palace, and it is not proper for us to see the king dishonored, we are sending this message to inform the king so that a search may be made in the archives of your predecessors. In these records you will find that this city is a rebellious city, troublesome to kings and provinces, a place of rebellion from ancient times. That is why this city was destroyed. We inform the king that if this city is built and its walls are restored, you will be left with nothing in Trans-Euphrates. The king sent this reply to Rehum, the commanding officer, Shimshai the secretary, and the rest of their associates living in Samaria and elsewhere in Trans-Euphrates. Greetings. The letter you sent us has been read and translated in my presence. I issued an order, and a search was made. And it was found that this city has a long history of revolt against kings and has been a place of rebellion and sedition. Jerusalem has had powerful kings ruling over the whole of Trans-Euphrates, and taxes, tribute, and duty were paid to them. Now issue an order to these men to stop work so that this city will not be rebuilt until I so order. Be careful not to neglect this matter. Why let this threat grow to the detriment of the royal interests? As soon as the copy of the letter of King Artaxerxes was read to Rehum and Shimshai, the secretary, and their associates, they went immediately to the Jews in Jerusalem and compelled them by force to stop. Thus the work on the house of God in Jerusalem came to a standstill until the second year of the reign of Darius, king of Persia. Chapter 5. Now Haggai the prophet and Zechariah the prophet, a descendant of Iddo, prophesied to the Jews in Judah and Jerusalem in the name of the God of Israel who was over them. Then Zerubbabel, son of Shealtiel, and Jeshua, son of Jozadak, set to work to rebuild the house of God in Jerusalem, and the prophets of God were with them, helping them. At that time, Tatenai, governor of Trans-Euphrates, and Shethar-Bozenai and their associates went to them and asked, "Who authorized you to rebuild this temple and restore this structure?" They also asked, "What are the names of the men constructing this building?" But the eye of their God was watching over the elders of the Jews, and they were not stopped until a report could go to Darius and his written reply be received. This is a copy of the letter that Tattenai, governor of the Trans-Euphrates, and Shethar-Boznai and their associates, the officials of Trans-Euphrates, sent to King Darius. The report they sent him read as follows. To King Darius, cordial greetings. And the king should know that we went to the district of Judah, to the temple of the great God. The people are building it with large stones and placing the timbers in the walls. The work is being carried on with diligence and is making rapid progress under their direction. We questioned the elders and asked them, who authorized you to rebuild this temple and restore the structure? We also asked them their names so that we could write down the names of their leaders for your information. This is the answer they gave us. We are the servants of the God of heaven and earth, and we are rebuilding the temple that was built many years ago, one that a great king of Israel built and finished. But because our fathers angered the God of heaven, he handed them over to Nebuchadnezzar, the Chaldean king of Babylon, who destroyed this temple and deported the people to Babylon. However, in the first year of Cyrus, king of Babylon, King Cyrus issued a decree to rebuild this house of God. He even removed from the temple of Babylon the gold and silver articles of the house of God which Nebuchadnezzar had taken from the temple in Jerusalem and brought to the temple in Babylon. Then King Cyrus gave them to a man named Sheshbazzar, whom he had appointed governor, and he told him, "Take these articles and go and deposit them in the temple in Jerusalem, and rebuild the house of God on its site." So this Sheshbazzar came and laid the foundations of the house of God in Jerusalem. From that day to the present it has been under construction, but is not yet finished. Now if it pleases the king, let a search be made in the royal archives of Babylon to see if King Cyrus did in fact issue a decree to rebuild this house of God in Jerusalem. Then let the king send us his decision in this matter. Chapter 6. King Darius then issued an order, and they searched in the archives stored in the treasury at Babylon. A scroll was found in the citadel of Ecbatana, in the province of Media, and this was written on it. Memorandum. In the first year of King Cyrus, the king issued a decree concerning the temple of God in Jerusalem. Let the temple be rebuilt as a place to present sacrifices, and let its foundations be laid. It is to be 90 feet high and 90 feet wide, with three courses of large stones and one of timbers. The costs are to be paid by the royal treasury. Also the gold and silver articles of the house of God, which Nebuchadnezzar took from the temple in Jerusalem and brought to Babylon, are to be returned to their places in the temple in Jerusalem. They are to be deposited in the house of God. Now then, Tattenai, governor of Trans-Euphrates, and Shethar-Boznai, and you, their fellow officials of that province, stay away from there. Do not interfere with the work on this temple of God. Let the governor of the Jews and the Jewish elders rebuild this house of God on its site. Moreover, I hereby decree what you are to do for these elders of the Jews in the construction of this house of God. The expenses of these men are to be fully paid out of the royal treasury from the revenues of Trans-Euphrates, so that the work will not stop. Whatever is needed, young bulls, rams, male lambs for burnt offerings to the God of heaven, and wheat, salt, wine, and oil, as requested by the priests in Jerusalem, must be given them daily without fail, so that they may offer sacrifices pleasing to the God of heaven and pray for the well-being of the king and his sons. Furthermore, I decree that if anyone changes this edict, a beam is to be pulled from his house, and he is to be lifted up and impaled on it. And for this crime, his house is to be made a pile of rubble. May God, who has caused his name to dwell there, overthrow any king or people who lifts a hand to change this decree or to destroy this temple in Jerusalem. I, Darius, have decreed it. Let it be carried out with diligence. Then, because of the decree King Darius had sent, Tatenai, governor of Trans-Euphrates, and Shethar-Boznai and their associates carried it out with diligence. So the elders of the Jews continued to build and prosper under the preaching of Haggai the prophet and Zechariah, a descendant of Iddo. They finished building the temple according to the command of the God of Israel and the decrees of Cyrus, Darius, and Artaxerxes, kings of Persia. The temple was completed on the third day of the month Adar, in the sixth year of the reign of King Darius. Then the people of Israel, the priests, the Levites, and the rest of the exiles celebrated the dedication of the house of God with joy. For the dedication of this house of God, they offered 100 bulls, 200 rams, 400 male lambs, and as a sin offering for all Israel, 12 male goats, one for each of the tribes of Israel. And they installed the priests in their divisions and the Levites in their groups for the service of God at Jerusalem, according to what is written in the book of Moses. On the 14th day of the first month, the exiles celebrated the Passover. The priests and Levites had purified themselves and were all ceremonially clean. The Levites slaughtered the Passover lamb for all the exiles, for their brothers, the priest, and for themselves. So the Israelites who had returned from the exile ate it together with all who had separated themselves from the unclean practices of their Gentile neighbors in order to seek the Lord, the God of Israel. For 7 days they celebrated with joy the Feast of Unleavened Bread, because the Lord had filled them with joy by changing the attitude of the king of Assyria, so that he assisted them in the work on the house of God, the God of Israel. Chapter 7. After these things, during the reign of Artaxerxes, king of Persia, Ezra, son of Seraiah, the son of Azariah, the son of Hilkiah, the son of Shalom, the son of Zadok, the son of Ahitub, the son of Amariah, the son of Azariah, the son of Mariath, the son of Zerahiah, the son of Uzai, the son of Bukai, the son of Abishua, the son of Phinehas, the son of Eleazar, the son of Aaron, the chief priests. This Ezra came up from Babylon. He was a teacher well versed in the law of Moses, which the Lord, the God of Israel, had given. The king had granted him everything he asked, for the hand of the Lord his God was on him. Some of the Israelites, including priests, Levites, singers, gatekeepers, and temple servants, also came up to Jerusalem in the 7th year of King Artaxerxes. Ezra arrived in Jerusalem in the 5th month of the 7th year of the king. He had begun his journey from Babylon on the 1st day of the 1st month, and he arrived in Jerusalem on the 1st day of the 5th month. For the gracious hand of his God was on him. For Ezra had devoted himself to the study and observance of the law of the Lord, and to teaching its decrees and laws in Israel. This is a copy of the letter King Artaxerxes had given to Ezra, the priest and teacher, a man learned in matters concerning the commands and decrees of the Lord for Israel. Artaxerxes, King of Kings, to Ezra the priest, a teacher of the law of the God of heaven. Greetings. Now I decree that any of the Israelites in my kingdom, including priests and Levites, who wish to go to Jerusalem with you, may go. You are sent by the king and his 7 advisors to inquire about Judah and Jerusalem with regard to the law of your God, which is in your hand. Moreover, you are to take with you the silver and gold that the king and his advisers have freely given to the God of Israel, whose dwelling is in Jerusalem. Together with all the silver and gold you may obtain from the province of Babylon, as well as the freewill offerings of the people and priests for the temple of their God in Jerusalem. With this money be sure to buy bulls, rams, and male lambs, together with their grain offerings and drink offerings, and sacrifice them on the altar of the temple of your God in Jerusalem. You and your brother Jews may then do whatever seems best with the rest of the silver and gold in accordance with the will of your God. Deliver to the God of Jerusalem all the articles entrusted to you for worship in the temple of your God, and anything else needed for the temple of your God that you may have occasion to supply, you may provide from the royal treasury. Now I, King Artaxerxes, order all the treasurers of Trans-Euphrates to provide with diligence whatever Ezra the priest, a teacher of the law of the God of heaven, may ask of you, up to 100 talents of silver, 100 cores of wheat, 100 baths of wine, 100 baths of olive oil, and salt without limit. Whatever the God of heaven has prescribed, let it be done with diligence for the temple of the God of heaven. Why should there be wrath against the realm of the king and of his sons? You are also to know that you have no authority to impose taxes, tribute, or duty on any of the priests, Levites, singers, gatekeepers, temple servants, or other workers at this house of God. And you, Ezra, in accordance with the wisdom of your God, which you possess, appoint magistrates and judges to administer justice to all the people of Trans-Euphrates, all who know the laws of your God. And you are to teach any who do not know them. Whoever does not obey the law of your God and the law of the king must surely be punished by death, banishment, confiscation of property, or imprisonment. Praise be to the Lord, the God of our fathers, who has put it into the king's heart to bring honor to the house of the Lord in Jerusalem in this way, and who has extended his good favor to me before the king and his advisers and all the king's powerful officials, because the hand of the Lord my God was on me, I took courage and gathered leading men from Israel to go up with me. Chapter 8. These are the family heads and those registered with them who came up with me from Babylon during the reign of King Artaxerxes. Of the descendants of Phinehas, Gershom. Of the descendants of Ithamar, Daniel. Of the descendants of David, Hattush. Of the descendants of Shechaniah. Of the descendants of Parosh, Zechariah. And with him were registered 150 men. Of the descendants of Pahath Moab, Elihonai, son of Zerahiah. And with him 200 men. Of the descendants of Zatu, Shechaniah, son of Jahaziel, and with him 300 men. Of the descendants of Adin, Ebed, son of Jonathan, and with him 50 men. Of the descendants of Elam, Jeshahiah, son of Athaliah, and with him 70 men. Of the descendants of Shephatiah, Zebadiah, son of Michael, and with him 80 men. Of the descendants of Joab, Obadiah, son of Jehiel, and with him 218 men. Of the descendants of Bani, Shelemith, son of Josiphiah, and with him 160 men. Of the descendants of Bebai, Zechariah, son of Bebai, and with him 28 men. Of the descendants of Azgad, Johanan, son of Hakatan, and with him 110 men. Of the descendants of Adonikam, the last ones, whose names were Eliphelet, Jeuel, and Shemaiah, and with them 60 men. Of the descendants of Bigvai, Uthai, and Zakur, and with them 70 men. I assembled them at the canal that flows toward Ahava, and we camped there 3 days. When I checked among the people and the priests, I found no Levites there. So I summoned Eleazar, Ariel, Shemaiah, Elnathan, Jarib, Elnathan, Nathan, Zechariah, and Meshullam, who were leaders, and Jehoiarib, and Elnathan, who were men of learning, and I sent them to Edo, the leader in Cassiphia. I told them what to say to Edo and his kingsmen, and the temple servants in Cassiphia, so that they might bring attendance to us for the house of our God. Because the gracious hand of our God was on us, they brought us Sherebiah, a capable man from the descendants of Malai, son of Levi, the son of Israel, and Sherebiah's sons and brothers, 18 men, and Hashabiah, together with Jeshahiah, from the descendants of Merari, and his brothers and nephews, 20 men. They also brought 220 of the temple servants, a body that David and the officials had established to assist the Levites. All were registered by name. There by the Ahava Canal, I proclaimed a fast so that we might humble ourselves before our God and ask him for a safe journey for us and our children with all our possessions. I was ashamed to ask the king for soldiers and horsemen to protect us from enemies on the road, because we had told the king, the gracious hand of our God is on everyone who looks to him, but his great anger is against all who forsake him. So we fasted and petitioned our God about this, and he answered our prayer. Then I set apart 12 of the leading priests, together with Sherebiah, Hashabiah, and 10 of their brothers, and I weighed out to them the offering of silver and gold and the articles that the king, his advisers, his officials, and all Israel present there had donated for the house of our God. I weighed out to them 650 talents of silver, silver articles weighing 100 talents, 100 talents of gold, 20 bowls of gold valued at 1,000 darics, and 2 fine articles of polished bronze as precious as gold. I said to them, "You as well as these articles are consecrated to the Lord. The silver and gold are a freewill offering to the Lord, the God of your fathers. Guard them carefully until you weigh them out in the chambers of the house of the Lord in Jerusalem before the leading priests and the Levites and the family heads of Israel." Then the priests and Levites received the silver and gold and sacred articles that had been weighed out to be taken to the house of our God in Jerusalem. On the 12th day of the first month, we set out from the Ahava Canal to go to Jerusalem. The hand of our God was on us, and he protected us from enemies and bandits along the way. So we arrived in Jerusalem, where we rested 3 days. On the 4th day, in the house of our God, we weighed out the silver and gold and the sacred articles in the hands of Meramoth, son of Uriah, the priest. Eleazar, son of Phinehas, was with him, and so were the Levites, Jozabad, son of Jeshua, and Noadiah, son of Binui. Everything was accounted for by number and weight, and the entire weight was recorded at that time. Then the exiles who had returned from captivity sacrificed burnt offerings to the God of Israel, 12 bulls for all Israel, 96 rams, 77 male lambs, and as a sin offering, 12 male goats. All this was a burnt offering to the Lord. They also delivered the king's orders to the royal satraps and to the governors of Trans-Euphrates, who then gave assistance to the people and to the house of God. Chapter 9. After these things had been done, the leaders came to me and said, "The people of Israel, including the priests and the Levites, have not kept themselves separate from the neighboring peoples with their detestable practices like those of the Canaanites, Hittites, Perizzites, Jebusites, Ammonites, Moabites, Egyptians, and Amorites. They have taken some of their daughters as wives for themselves and their sons and have mingled the holy race with the peoples around them. And the leaders and officials have led the way in this unfaithfulness." When I heard this, I tore my tunic and cloak, pulled hair from my head and beard, and sat down appalled. Then everyone who trembled at the words of the God of Israel gathered around me because of this unfaithfulness of the exiles, and I sat there appalled until the evening sacrifice. Then at the evening sacrifice, I rose from my self-abasement with my tunic and a cloak torn, and fell on my knees with my hands spread out to the Lord my God, and prayed, "O my God, I am too ashamed and disgraced to lift up my face to you, my God, because our sins are higher than our heads, and our guilt has reached to the heavens. From the days of our forefathers until now, our guilt has been great. Because of our sins, we and our kings and our priests have been subjected to the sword and captivity, to pillage and humiliation at the hand of foreign kings, as it is today. But now, for a brief moment, the Lord our God has been gracious in leaving us a remnant and giving us a firm place in his sanctuary. And so our God gives light to our eyes and a little relief in our bondage. Though we are slaves, our God has not deserted us in our bondage. He has shown us kindness in the sight of the kings of Persia. He has granted us new life to rebuild the house of our God and repair its ruins, and he has given us a wall of protection in Judah and Jerusalem. But now, O our God, what can we say after this? For we have disregarded the commands you gave through your servants and prophets when you said, 'The land you are entering to possess is a land polluted by the corruption of its people. By their detestable practices, they have filled it with their impurity from one end to the other. Therefore, do not give your daughters in marriage to their sons or take their daughters for your sons. Do not seek a treaty of friendship with them at any time, that you may be strong and eat the good things of the land and leave it to your children as an everlasting inheritance. What has happened to us is a result of our evil deeds and our great guilt, and yet, our God, you have punished us less than our sins have deserved and have given us a remnant like this. Shall we again break your commands and intermarry with the people who commit such detestable practices? Would you not be angry enough with us to destroy us, leaving us no remnant or survivor? O Lord God of Israel, you are righteous. We are left this day as a remnant. Here we are before you in our guilt, though because of it not one of us can stand in your presence. Chapter 10. While Ezra was praying and confessing and weeping and throwing himself down before the house of God, a large crowd of Israelites, men and women and children, gathered around them. They too wept bitterly. Then Shechaniah, son of Jehiel, one of the descendants of Elam, said to Ezra, "We have been unfaithful to our God by marrying foreign women from the peoples around us. But in spite of this, there is still hope for Israel. Now let us make a covenant before our God to send away all these women and their children, in accordance with the counsel of my Lord and of those who fear the commands of our God. Let it be done according to the law. Rise up, this matter is in your hands. We will support you, so take courage and do it." So Ezra rose up and put the leading priests and Levites and all Israel under oath to do what had been suggested, and they took the oath. Then Ezra withdrew from before the house of God and went to the room of Jehohanan, son of Eliashib. While he was there, he ate no food and drank no water, because he continued to mourn over the unfaithfulness of the exiles. A proclamation was then issued throughout Judah and Jerusalem for all the exiles to assemble in Jerusalem. Anyone who failed to appear within 3 days would forfeit all his property in accordance with the decision of the officials and elders, and would himself be expelled from the assembly of the exiles. Within the 3 days, all the men of Judah and Benjamin had gathered in Jerusalem, and on the 20th day of the 9th month, all the people were sitting in the square before the house of God, greatly distressed by the occasion and because of the rain. Then Ezra the priest stood up and said to them, "You have been unfaithful. You have married foreign women, adding to Israel's guilt. Now make confession to the Lord, the God of your fathers, and do his will. Separate yourselves from the peoples around you and from your foreign wives." The whole assembly responded with a loud voice, "You are right. We must do as you say. But there are many people here, and it is the rainy season, so we cannot stand outside. Besides, this matter cannot be taken care of in a day or two, because we have sinned greatly in this thing. Let our officials act for the whole assembly. Then let everyone in our towns who has married a foreign woman come at a set time, along with the elders and judges of each town, until the fierce anger of our God in this matter is turned away from us. Only Jonathan, son of Asahel, and Jaziah, son of Tikva, supported by Meshullam and Shabbethai the Levite, opposed this." So the exiles did as was proposed. Ezra the priest selected men who were family heads, one from each family division, and all of them designated by name. On the first day of the 10th month, they sat down to investigate the cases. And by the first day of the 1st month, they finished dealing with all the men who had married foreign women. Among the descendants of the priests, the following had married foreign women: from the descendants of Jeshua, son of Jozadak, and his brothers Maaseiah, Eleazar, Jarib, and Gedaliah. They all gave their hands in pledge to put away their wives, and for their guilt they each presented a ram from the flock as a guilt offering. From the descendants of Immer, Hanani and Zebadiah. From the descendants of Harim, Maaseiah, Elijah, Shemaiah, Jehiel, and Uzziah. From the descendants of Pashur, Elioenaiah, Maaseiah, Ishmael, Nethanel, Jozabad, and Elasa. Among the Levites, Jozabad, Shemaiah, Keliah, that is, Kalita, Pethahiah, Judah, and Eliezer. From the singers, Eliashib. From the gatekeepers, Shalom, Telem, and Uri. And among the other Israelites, from the descendants of Parosh, Ramaiah, Izaiah, Malchijah, Mijamin, Eliezer, Malchijah, and Benaiah. From the descendants of Elam, Mataniah, Zechariah, Jehiel, Abdi, Jeremoth, and Elijah. From the descendants of Zatu, Elioenaiah, Eliashib, Mataniah, Jeremoth, Zabad, and Azazah. From the descendants of Bebaiah, Jehohanan, Hananiah, Zabbai, and Athlai. From the descendants of Benai, Meshullam, Maluk, Adaiah, Jashub, Sheol, and Jeremoth. From the descendants of Pahath-Moab, Adna, Kalal, Benaiah, Measiah, Mataniah, Bezalel, Binui, and Manasseh. From the descendants of Harim, Eliezer, Shijah, Malchijah, Shemaiah, Shimeon, Benjamin, Malak, and Shemariah. From the descendants of Hashem, Mataniah, Matata, Sabad, Eliphelet, Jeremiah, Manasseh, and Shimei. From the descendants of Benai, Maddei, Amram, Uel, Benaiah, Bedadiah, Keluai, Vaniah, Meramoth, Eliashib, Mataniah, Matani, and Jasu. From the descendants of Binui, Shammai, Shelemiah, Nathan, Adaiah, Machnadabiah, Shashai, Sherai, Azarel, Shelemiah, Shemariah, Shalom, Amariah, and Joseph. From the descendants of Nebo, Jael, Mattathiah, Zabad, Zabina, Jaddai, Joel, and Benaniah. All these had married foreign women, and some of them had children by these wives.
0: This is TWR UK. We're reading through the book of Nehemiah with Max MacLean.
1: Chapter 1. The words of Nehemiah, son of Hakaliah. In the month of Kislev, in the 20th year, while I was in the citadel of Susa, Hanani, one of my brothers, came from Judah with some other men, and I questioned them about the Jewish remnant that survived the exile, and also about Jerusalem. They said to me, "Those who survived the exile and are back in the province are in great trouble and disgrace. The wall of Jerusalem is broken down and its gates have been burned with fire." When I heard these things, I sat down and wept. For some days I mourned and fasted and prayed before the God of heaven. Then I said, "O Lord, God of heaven, the great and awesome God who keeps his covenant of love with those who love him and obey his commands, let your ear be attentive and your eyes open to hear the prayer your servant is praying before you day and night for your servants, the people of Israel. I confess the sins we Israelites, including myself and my father's house, have committed against you. We have acted very wickedly toward you. We have not obeyed the commands, decrees, and laws you gave your servant Moses. Remember the instructions you gave your servant Moses, saying, 'If you are unfaithful, I will scatter you among the nations. But if you return to me and obey my commands, then even if your exiled people are at the farthest horizon, I will gather them from there and bring them to the place I have chosen as a dwelling for my name. They are your servants and your people whom you redeemed by your great strength and your mighty hand. O Lord, let your ear be attentive to the prayer of this your servant, and to the prayer of your servants who delight in revering your name. Give your servant success today by granting him favor in the presence of this man." I was cupbearer to the king. Chapter 2. In the month of Nisan, in the 20th year of King Artaxerxes, when wine was brought before him, I took the wine and gave it to the king. I had not been sad in his presence before, so the king asked me, "Why does your face look so sad when you are not ill? This can be nothing but sadness of heart." I was very much afraid, but I said to the king, "May the king live forever. Why should my face not look sad when the city where my fathers were buried lies in ruins and its gates have been destroyed by fire?" The king said to me, "What is it you want?" Then I prayed to the God of heaven and I answered the king, "If it pleases the king and if your servant has found favor in his sight, let him send me to the city in Judah where my fathers are buried so that I can rebuild it." Then the king, with the queen sitting beside him, asked me, "How long will your journey take, and when will you get back?" It pleased the king to send me, so I set a time. I also said to him, "If it pleases the king, may I have letters to the governors of Trans-Euphrates so that they will provide me safe conduct until I arrive in Judah? And may I have a letter to Asaph, keeper of the king's forest, so he will give me timber to make beams for the gates of the citadel by the temple and for the city wall and for the residence I will occupy." And because the gracious hand of my God was upon me, the king granted my request. So I went to the governors of Trans-Euphrates and gave them the king's letters. The king had also sent army officers and cavalry with me. When Sanballat the Horonite and Tobiah the Ammonite official heard about this, they were very much disturbed that someone had come to promote the welfare of the Israelites. I went to Jerusalem, and after staying there 3 days, I set out during the night with a few men. I had not told anyone what my God had put in my heart to do for Jerusalem. There were no mounts with me except the one I was riding on. By night I went out through the valley gate, toward the jackal well and the dung gate, examining the walls of Jerusalem which had been broken down and its gates, which had been destroyed by fire. Then I moved toward the fountain gate and the king's pool, but there was not enough room for my mount to get through, so I went up the valley by night examining the wall. Finally I turned back and re-entered through the valley gate. The officials did not know where I had gone or what I was doing, because as yet I had said nothing to the Jews or the priests or nobles or officials or any others who had been doing the work. Then I said to them, "You see the trouble we are in. Jerusalem lies in ruins, and its gates have been burned with fire. Come, let us rebuild the wall of Jerusalem, and we will no longer be in disgrace." I also told them about the gracious hand of my God upon me, and what the king had said to me. They replied, "Let us start rebuilding." So they began this good work. But when Sanballat the Horonite, Tobiah the Ammonite official, and Geshem the Arab heard about it, they mocked and ridiculed us. "What is this you are doing?" they asked. "Are you rebelling against the king?" I answered them by saying, "The God of heaven will give us success. We, his servants, will start rebuilding, but as for you, you have no share in Jerusalem or any claim or historic right to it." Chapter 3. Eliashib the high priest and his fellow priests went to work and rebuilt the sheep gate. They dedicated it and set its doors in place, building as far as the Tower of the Hundred, which they dedicated, and as far as the Tower of Hananel. The men of Jericho built the adjoining section, and Zakur, son of Imri, built next to them. The fish gate was rebuilt by the sons of Hasenaah. They laid its beams and put its doors and bolts and bars in place. Meremoth, son of Urah, the son of Hakoz, repaired the next section. Next to him, Meshullam, son of Barakah, the son of Mejezebel, made repairs, and next to him, Zadok, son of Baana, also made repairs. The next section was repaired by the men of Tekoa, but their nobles would not put their shoulders to the work under their supervisors. The Jeshanah Gate was repaired by Jehoiada, son of Paseah, and Meshullam, son of Besadiah. They laid its beams and put its doors and bolts and bars in place. Next to them, repairs were made by men from Gibeon and Mizpah, Melatai of Gibeon and Jadon of Meronoth, places under the authority of the governor of Trans-Euphrates. Uziel, son of Harahiah, one of the goldsmiths, repaired the next section, and Hananiah, one of the perfume makers, made repairs next to that. They restored Jerusalem as far as the broad wall. Rephaiah, son of Hur, ruler of a half-district of Jerusalem, repaired the next section. Adjoining this, Jedaiah, son of Haramoth, made repairs opposite his house, and Hattush, son of Hashabniah, made repairs next to him. Malchijah, son of Harim, and Hashub, son of Pahath-Moab, repaired another section and the Tower of the Ovens. Shalom, son of Halowesh, ruler of a half-district of Jerusalem, repaired the next section with the help of his daughters. The Valley Gate was repaired by Hanun and the residents of Zanoah. They rebuilt it and put its doors and bolts and bars in place. They also repaired 500 yards of the wall as far as the Dung Gate. The Dung Gate was repaired by Malchijah, son of Rechab, ruler of the district of Beth Hakerem. He rebuilt it and put its doors and bolts and bars in place. The Fountain Gate was repaired by Shalun, son of Kol-Hose, ruler of the district of Mizpah. He rebuilt it, roofing it over and putting its doors and bolts and bars in place. He also repaired the wall of the Pool of Siloam by the king's garden as far as the steps going down from the city of David. Beyond him, Nehemiah, son of Azbuk, ruler of a half-district of Beth-Zur, made repairs to a point opposite the tombs of David, as far as the artificial pool and the house of the heroes. Next to him, the repairs were made by the Levites under Rehum, son of Bani. Beside him, Hashabiah, ruler of half the district of Keilah, carried out repairs for his district. Next to him, the repairs were made by their countrymen under Binui, son of Henadad, ruler of the other half-district of Keilah. Next to him, Ezra, son of Jeshua, ruler of Mizpah, repaired another section from a point facing the ascent to the armory as far as the angle. Next to him, Baruch, son of Zabai, zealously repaired another

angle and tower projecting from the upper palace near the court of the guard. Next to him, Pedaiah, son of Parosh, and the temple servants living on the hill of Ophel made repairs up to a point opposite the water gate toward the east and the projecting tower. Next to them, the men of Tekoa repaired another section from the great projecting tower to the wall of Ophel. Above the horse gate, the priest made repairs, each in front of his own house. Next to them, Zadok, son of Amir, made repairs opposite his house. Next to him, Shemaiah, son of Shechaniah, the guard at the east gate, made repairs. Next to him, Hananiah, son of Shelemiah, and Hanan, the sixth son of Zalath, repaired another section. Next to them, Meshullam, son of Berechiah, made repairs opposite his living quarters. Next to him, Malchijah, one of the goldsmiths, made repairs as far as the house of the temple servants and the merchants, opposite the inspection gate, and as far as the room above the corner, and between the room above the corner and the sheep gate, the goldsmith and merchants made repairs. Chapter 4. When Sanballat heard that we were rebuilding the wall, he became angry and was greatly incensed. He ridiculed the Jews, and in the presence of his associates in the army of Samaria, he said, "What are those feeble Jews doing? Will they restore their wall? Will they offer sacrifices? Will they finish in a day? Can they bring the stones back to life from those heaps of rubble, burned as they are?" Tobiah, the Ammonite, who was at his side, said, "What are they building? If even a fox climbed up on it, he would break down their wall of stones. Hear us, O our God, for we are despised. Turn their insults back on their own heads. Give them over as plunder in the land of captivity. Do not cover up their guilt or blot out their sins from your sight, for they have thrown insults in the face of the builders." So we rebuilt the wall till all of it reached half its height, for the people worked with all their heart. But when Sanballat, Tobiah, the Arabs, the Ammonites, and the men of Ashdod heard that the repairs to Jerusalem's walls had gone ahead and that the gaps were being closed, they were very angry. They all plotted together to come and fight against Jerusalem and stir up trouble against it. But we prayed to our God and posted a guard day and night to meet this threat. Meanwhile, the people in Judah said, "The strength of the laborers is giving out. There is so much rubble that we cannot rebuild the wall." Also, our enemies said, "Before they know it or see us, we will be right there among them and will kill them and put an end to the work." Then the Jews who lived near them came and told us 10 times over, "Wherever you turn, they will attack us." Therefore, I stationed some of the people behind the lowest points of the wall at the exposed places, posting them by families, with their swords, spears, and bows. After I looked things over, I stood up and said to the nobles, the officials, and the rest of the people, "Do not be afraid of them. Remember the Lord, who is great and awesome, and fight for your brothers, your sons and your daughters, your wives and your homes." When our enemies heard that we were aware of their plot and that God had frustrated it, we all returned to the wall, each to his own work. From that day on, half of my men did the work while the other half were equipped with spears, shields, bows, and armor. The officers posted themselves behind all the people of Judah who were building the wall. Those who carried materials did their work with one hand and held a weapon in the other. And each of the builders wore his sword at his side as he worked. But the man who sounded the trumpet stayed with me. Then I said to the nobles, the officials, and the rest of the people, "The work is extensive and spread out, and we are widely separated from each other along the wall. Wherever you hear the sound of the trumpet, join us there. God will fight for us." So we continued the work with half the men holding spears from the first light of dawn until the stars came out. At that time I also said to the people, "Have every man and his helper stay inside Jerusalem at night so they can serve us as guards by night and workmen by day." Neither I, nor my brothers, nor my men, nor the guards with me took off our clothes. Each had his weapon, even when he went for water.

chapter 5. Now the men and their wives raised a great outcry against their Jewish brothers. Some were saying, "We and our sons and our daughters are numerous. In order for us to eat and stay alive, we must get grain." Others were saying, "We are mortgaging our fields, our vineyards, and our homes to get grain during the famine." Still others were saying, "We have had to borrow money to pay the king's taxes on our fields and vineyards. Although we are of the same flesh and blood as our countrymen, and though our sons are as good as theirs, yet we have to subject our sons and daughters to slavery. Some of our daughters have already been enslaved, but we are powerless because our fields and our vineyards belong to others." When I heard their outcry and these charges, I was very angry. I pondered them in my mind and then accused the nobles and officials. I told them, "You are exacting usury from your own countrymen." So I called together a large meeting to deal with them and said, "As far as possible, we have bought back our Jewish brothers who were sold to the Gentiles. Now you are selling your brothers, only for them to be sold back to us." They kept quiet because they could find nothing to say. So I continued, "What you are doing is not right. Shouldn't you walk in the fear of our God to avoid the reproach of our Gentile enemies? I and my brothers and my men are also lending the people money and grain, but let the exacting of usury stop. Give back to them immediately their fields, vineyards, olive groves, and houses, and also the usury you are charging them, the hundredth part of the money, grain, new wine, and oil." "We will give it back," they said, "and we will not demand anything more from them. We will do as you say." Then I summoned the priests and made the nobles and officials take an oath to do what they had promised. I also shook out the folds of my robe and said, "In this way, may God shake out of his house and possessions every man who does not keep this promise. So may such a man be shaken out and emptied." At this the whole assembly said, "Amen," and praised the Lord. And the people did as they had promised. Moreover, from the 20th year of King Artaxerxes, when I was appointed to be their governor in the land of Judah, until his 32nd year, 12 years, neither I nor my brothers ate the food allotted to the governor. But the earlier governors, those preceding me, placed a heavy burden on the people and took 40 shekels of silver from them in addition to food and wine. Their assistants also lorded it over the people. But out of reverence for God, I did not act like that. Instead, I devoted myself to the work on this wall. All my men were assembled there for the work. We did not acquire any land. Furthermore, 150 Jews and officials ate at my table, as well as those who came to us from the surrounding nations. Each day, one ox, 6 choice sheep, and some poultry were prepared for me, and every 10 days an abundant supply of wine of all kinds. In spite of all this, I never demanded the food allotted to the governor, because the demands were heavy on these people. Remember me with favor, O my God, for all I have done for these people. Chapter 6. When word came to Sanballat, Tobiah, Geshem the Arab, and the rest of our enemies that I had rebuilt the wall and not a gap was left in it, though up to that time I had not set the doors and the gates, Sanballat and Geshem sent me this message: "Come, let us meet together in one of the villages on the plain of Ono." But they were scheming to harm me, so I sent messengers to them with this reply: "I am carrying on a great project and cannot go down. Why should the work stop while I leave it and go down to you?" 4 times they sent me the same message, and each time I gave them the same answer. Then the 5th time, Sanballat sent his aide to me with the same message, and in his hand was an unsealed letter in which was written, "It is reported among the nations, and Geshem says it's true, that you and the Jews are plotting to revolt, and therefore you are building the wall. Moreover, according to these reports, you are about to become their king and have even appointed prophets to make this proclamation about you in Jerusalem. There is a king in Judah. Now this report will get back to the king. So come, let us confer together." I sent him this reply: "Nothing like what you are saying is happening. You are just making it up out of your head.
They're all trying to frighten us, thinking their hands will get too weak for the work and it will not be completed. But I prayed, "Now strengthen my hands." One day I went to the house of Shemaiah, son of Delaiah, the son of Mehetabel, who was shut in at his house. He said, "Let us meet in the house of God, inside the temple, and let us close the temple doors, because men are coming to kill you. By night they are coming to kill you." But I said, "Should a man like me run away? Or should one like me go into the temple to save his life? I will not go." I realized that God had not sent him, but that he had prophesied against me because Tobiah and Sanballat had hired him. He had been hired to intimidate me so that I would commit a sin by doing this, and then they would give me a bad name to discredit me. Remember Tobiah and Sanballat, O my God, because of what they have done. Remember also the prophetess Noadiah and the rest of the prophets who have been trying to intimidate me. So the wall was completed on the 25th of Elul in 52 days. When all of our enemies heard about this, all the surrounding nations were afraid and lost their self-confidence because they realized that this work had been done with the help of our God. Also in those days, the nobles of Judah were sending many letters to Tobiah, and replies from Tobiah kept coming to them. For many in Judah were under oath to him, since he was son-in-law to Shechaniah, son of Arah, and his son Jehohanan had married the daughter of Meshullam, son of Berechiah. Moreover, they kept reporting to me his good deeds and then telling him what I said, and Tobiah sent letters to intimidate me.

0: Throughout the night on TWR UK, speaking hope to the world. This is TWR UK. We're reading through the book of Nehemiah with Max MacLean.
1: Chapter 7. After the wall had been rebuilt and I had set the doors in place, the gatekeepers and the singers and the Levites were appointed. I put in charge of Jerusalem my brother Hanani, along with Hananiah, the commander of the citadel, because he was a man of integrity and feared God more than most men do. I said to them, "The gates of Jerusalem are not to be opened until the sun is hot. While the gatekeepers are still on duty, have them shut the doors and bar them. Also appoint residents of Jerusalem as guards, some at their posts and some near their own houses." Now the city was large and spacious, but there were few people in it, and the houses had not yet been rebuilt. So my God put it into my heart to assemble the nobles, the officials, and the common people for registration by families. I found the genealogical record of those who had been the first to return. This is what I found written there. These are the people of the province who came up from the captivity of the exiles whom Nebuchadnezzar, king of Babylon, had taken captive. They returned to Jerusalem and Judah, each to his own town, in company with Zerubbabel, Jeshua, Nehemiah, Azariah, Raamiah, Nehemani, Mordecai, Bilshan, Mispereth, Bigvai, Nahum, and Baana. The list of men of Israel, the descendants of Parosh, 2,172, of Shephatiah, 372, of Arah, 652, of Pahath Moab, through the line of Jeshua and Joab, 2,818, of Elam, 1,254, of Zatu, 845, of Zakai, 760, 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of the other Elam, 1,254, of Harim, 320, of Jericho, 345, of Lod, Hadid, and Ono, 721, of Sena'a, 3,930. The priests, the descendants of Jeddai, through the family of Jeshua, 973, of Amer, 1,052, of Pashur, 1,247, of Harim, 1,017. The Levites, the descendants of Jeshua, through Kadmiel, through the line of Hodaviah, 74. The singers, the ascendants of Asaph, 148. The gatekeepers, the descendants of Shalom, Ater, Talmon, Akub, Hatatan, Shobai, 138. The temple servants, the descendants of Zihar, Hasapha, Tobaoth, Kerasia, Padan, Lebana, Hagaba, Shalmai, Hanan, Gidel, Gahar, Reiah, Rezin, Nekoda, Gazam, Uzzah, Paseah, Besai, Meunim, Nephosin, Bakbuk, Hakafa, Hahur, Basluth, Mehida, Harsha, Barkos, Sisera, Tema, Neziah, and Hatifa. The descendants of the servants of Solomon, the descendants of Sotai, Sophereth, Perida, Ja'alah, Darkon, Gidel, Shephatiah, Hatil, Pokereth, Hazabaim, and Amon. The temple servants and the descendants of the servants of Solomon, 392. The following came up from the towns of Tel-Malah, Tel-Harshah, Kerob, Adan, and Emir, but they could not show that their families were descended from Israel. The descendants of Delaiah, Tobiah, and Nekoda, 642. And from among the priests, the descendants of Hobaiah, Hakoz, and Barzillai, a man who had married a daughter of Barzillai, the Gileadite, and was called by that name. These searched for their family records, but they could not find them, and so they were excluded from the priesthood as unclean. The governor therefore ordered them not to eat any of the most sacred food until there should be a priest ministering with the Urim and the Thummim. The whole company numbered 42,360 besides their 7,337 men servants and maid servants, and they also had 245 men and women singers. There were 736 horses, 245 mules, 435 camels, and 6,720 donkeys. Some of the heads of the families contributed to the work. The governor gave to the treasury 1,000 drachmas of gold, 50 bulls, and 530 garments for priests. Some of the heads of the families gave to the treasury for the work 20,000 drachmas of gold and 2,200 minas of silver. The total given by the rest of the people was 20,000 drachmas of gold, 2,000 minas of silver, and 67 garments for priests. The priests, the Levites, the gatekeepers, the singers, and the temple servants, along with certain of the people and the rest of the Israelites, settled in their own towns. Chapter 8. When the seventh month came and the Israelites had settled in their towns, all the people assembled as one man in the square before the water gate. They told Ezra the scribe to bring out the book of the law of Moses, which the Lord had commanded for Israel. So on the first day of the seventh month, Ezra the priest brought the law before the assembly, which was made up of men and women and all who were able to understand. He read it aloud from daybreak until noon as he faced the square before the water gate in the presence of the men, women, and others who could understand. And all the people listened attentively to the book of the law. Ezra the scribe stood on a high wooden platform built for the occasion. Beside him on his right stood Mattathiah, Shema, Ananiah, Uriah, Hilkiah, and Maaseiah. And on his left were Pedadiah, Mishael, Malchijah, Hashum, Hashbadanah, Zechariah, and Meshullam. Ezra opened the book. All the people could see him because he was standing above them, and as he opened it, the people all stood up. Ezra praised the Lord, the great God, and all the people lifted their hands and responded, "Amen, amen." Then they bowed down and worshipped the Lord with their faces to the ground. The Levites, Jeshua, Bani, Sherebiah, Jamin, Akab, Shebathai, Hodiah, Maaseiah, Kelita, Azariah, Jozabad, Hanan, and Pelaiah instructed the people in the law while the people were standing there. They read from the book of the law of God, making it clear and giving the meaning so that the people could understand what was being read. Then Nehemiah the governor, Ezra the priest and scribe, and the Levites who were instructing the people said to them all, "This day is sacred to the Lord your God. Do not mourn or weep." For all the people had been weeping as they listened to the words of the law. Nehemiah said, "Go and enjoy choice food and sweet drinks, and send some to those who have nothing prepared. This day is sacred to our Lord. Do not grieve, for the joy of the Lord is your strength." The Levites calmed all the people, saying, "Be still, for this is a sacred day. Do not grieve." Then all the people went away to eat and drink, to send portions of food and to celebrate with great joy, because they now understood the words that had been made known to them. On the second day of the month, the heads of all the families, along with the priests and the Levites, gathered around Ezra the scribe to give attention to the words of the law. They found written in the law, which the Lord had commanded through Moses, that the Israelites were to live in booths during the feast of the seventh month, and that they should proclaim this word and spread it throughout their towns and in Jerusalem. "Go out into the hill country and bring back branches from olive and wild olive trees, and from myrtles, palms, and shade trees to make booths, as it is written." So the people went out and brought back branches and built themselves booths on their own roofs, in their courtyards, in the courts of the house of God, and in the square by the water gate and the one by the gate of Ephraim. The whole company that had returned from exile built booths and lived in them. From the days of Joshua son of Nun until that day, the Israelites had not celebrated it like this, and their joy was very great. Day after day, from the first day to the last, Ezra read from the book of the law of God. They celebrated the feast for 7 days, and on the eighth day, in accordance with the regulation, there was an assembly. Chapter 9. On the 24th day of the same month, the Israelites gathered together, fasting and wearing sackcloth and having dust on their heads. Those of Israelite descent had separated themselves from all foreigners. They stood in their places and confessed their sins and the wickedness of their fathers. They stood where they were and read from the book of the law of the Lord their God for a quarter of the day, and spent another quarter in confession and worshiping the Lord their God. Standing on the stairs were the Levites, Jeshua, Bani, Kadmiel, Shabaniah, Bunai, Sherebiah, Bani, and Canani, who called with loud voices to the Lord their God. And the Levites, Jeshua, Kadmiel, Bani, Hashabniah, Sherebiah, Hodiah, Shebnaiah, and Pethahiah said, "Stand up and praise the Lord your God, who is from everlasting to everlasting. Blessed be your glorious name, and may it be exalted above all blessing and praise. You alone are the Lord. You made the heavens, even the highest heavens, and all their starry host, the earth and all that is on it, the seas and all that is in them. You give life to everything, and the multitudes of heaven worship you. You are the Lord God who chose Abram and brought him out of Ur of the Chaldeans and named him Abraham. You found his heart faithful to you, and you made a covenant with him to give to his descendants the land of the Canaanites, Hittites, Amorites, Perizzites, Jebusites, and Girgashites. You have kept your promise because you are righteous. You saw the suffering of our forefathers in Egypt. You heard their cry at the Red Sea. You sent miraculous signs and wonders against Pharaoh, against all his officials and all the people of his land, for you knew how arrogantly the Egyptians treated them. You made a name for yourself, which remains to this day. You divided the sea before them so that they passed through it on dry ground, but you hurled their pursuer into the depths like a stone into mighty waters. By day you led them with a pillar of cloud, and by night with a pillar of fire, to give them light on the way they were to take. You came down on Mount Sinai. You spoke to them from heaven. You gave them regulations and laws that are just and right, and decrees and commands that are good. You made known to them your holy Sabbath and gave them commands, decrees, and laws through your servant Moses. In their hunger you gave them bread from heaven, and in their thirst you brought them water from the rock. You told them to go in and take possession of the land you had sworn with uplifted hand to give them. But they, our forefathers, became arrogant and stiff-necked, and did not obey your commands. They refused to listen and failed to remember the miracles you performed among them. They became stiff-necked, and in their rebellion appointed a leader in order to return to their slavery. But you are a forgiving God, gracious and compassionate, slow to anger and abounding in love. Therefore you did not desert them, even when they cast for themselves an image of a calf and said, 'This is your God, who brought you up out of Egypt,' or when they committed awful blasphemies. Because of your great compassion, you did not abandon them in the desert. By day, the pillar of cloud did not cease to guide them on their path, nor the pillar of fire by night to shine on the way they were to take. You gave your good spirit to instruct them. You did not withhold your manna from their mouths, and you gave them water for their thirst. For 40 years you sustained them in the desert. They lacked nothing. Their clothes did not wear out, nor did their feet become swollen. You gave them kingdoms and nations, allotting to them even the remotest frontiers. They took over the country of Sihon, king of Heshbon, and the country of Og, king of Bashan. You made their sons as numerous as the stars in the sky, and you brought them into the land that you told their fathers to enter and possess. Their sons went in and took possession of the land. You subdued before them the Canaanites who lived in the land. You handed the Canaanites over to them along with their kings and the peoples of the land to deal with them as they pleased. They captured fortified cities and fertile land. They took possession of houses filled with all kinds of good things, wells already dug, vineyards, olive groves, and fruit trees in abundance. They ate to the full and were well nourished. They reveled in your great goodness. But they were disobedient and rebelled against you. They put your law behind their backs. They killed your prophets who had admonished them in order to turn them back to you. They committed awful blasphemies. So you handed them over to their enemies who oppressed them. But when they were oppressed, they cried out to you. From heaven you heard them, and in your great compassion you gave them deliverers who rescued them from the hand of their enemies. But as soon as they were at rest, they again did what was evil in your sight. Then you abandoned them to the hand of their enemies so that they ruled over them. And when they cried out to you again, you heard from heaven, and in your compassion you delivered them time after time. You warned them to return to your law, but they became arrogant and disobeyed your commands. They sinned against your ordinances by which a man will live if he obeys them. Stubbornly they turned their backs on you, became stiff-necked, and refused to listen. For many years you were patient with them. By your spirit you admonished them through your prophets. Yet they paid no attention, so you handed them over to the neighboring peoples. But in your great mercy you did not put an end to them or abandon them. For you are a gracious and merciful God. Now, therefore, O our God, the great and mighty and awesome God, who keeps his covenant of love, do not let all this hardship seem trifling in your eyes, the hardship that has come upon us, upon our kings and leaders, upon our priests and prophets, upon our fathers and all your people, from the days of the kings of Assyria until today. In all that has happened to us, you have been just. You have acted faithfully while we did wrong. Our kings, our leaders, our priests, and our fathers did not follow your law. They did not pay attention to your commands or the warnings you gave them. Even while they were in their kingdom, enjoying your great goodness to them in the spacious and fertile land you gave them, they did not serve you or turn from their evil ways. But see, we are slaves today, slaves in the land you gave our forefathers so they could eat its fruit and the other good things it produces. Because of our sins, its abundant harvest goes to the kings you have placed over us. They rule over our bodies and our cattle as they please. We are in great distress. In view of all this, we are making a binding agreement, putting it in writing, and our leaders, our Levites and our priests, are affixing their seals to it. Chapter 10. Those who sealed it were Nehemiah the governor, the son of Hakaliah, Zedekiah, Zerahiah, Azariah, Jeremiah, Pashur, Amariah, Malchijah, Hattush, Shabaniah, Malak, Harim, Meremoth, Obadiah, Daniel, Ginnathan, Baruch, Meshullam, Abijah, Mijamin, Maaziah, Bilgai, and Shemaiah. These were the priests, the Levites: Jeshua, son of Azaniah, Binui of the sons of Henadad, Kadmuel, and their associates: Shebaniah, Hodiah, Kalita, Pelaiah, Hanan, Mikah, Rehob, Hashabiah, Zakur, Sherebiah, Shebaniah, Hodiah, Bani, and Beninu. The leaders of the people: Parosh, Pahath Moab, Elam, Zatu, Bani, Bunai, Asgad, Bebai, Adonijah, Bigvai, Adin, Ater, Hezekiah, Azur, Hodiah, Hashum, Bezai, Harif, Anathoth, Nebai, Magpiash, Meshullam, Hazir, Meshezebel, Zadok, Jadua, Pelatiah, Hanan, Anaiah, Hoshea, Hananiah, Hashub, Halahesh, Pilha, Shobek, Rehom, Hashabna, Maasiah, Ahiah, Hanan, Anan, Melak, Harim, and Baana. The rest of the people, priests, Levites, gatekeepers, singers, temple servants, and all who separated themselves from their neighboring peoples for the sake of the law of God, together with their wives and all their sons and daughters who are able to understand. All these now join their brothers, the nobles, and bind themselves with a curse and an oath to follow the law of God given through Moses, the servant of God, and to obey carefully all the commands, regulations, and decrees of the Lord our Lord. We promise not to give our daughters in marriage to the peoples around us or take their daughters for our sons. When the neighboring peoples bring merchandise or grain to sell on the Sabbath, we will not buy from them on the Sabbath or on any holy day. Every seventh year we will forego working the land and will cancel all debts. We assume the responsibility for carrying out the commands to give a third of a shekel each year for the service of the house of our God, for the bread set out on the table, for the regular grain offerings and burnt offerings, for the offerings of the Sabbaths, new moon festivals and appointed feasts, for the holy offerings, for sin offerings to make atonement for Israel, and for all the duties of the house of our God. We, the priests, the Levites, and the people, have cast lots to determine when each of our families is to bring to the house of our God at set times each year a contribution of wood to burn on the altar of the Lord our God, as it is written in the law. We also assume responsibility for bringing to the house of the Lord each year the first fruits of our crops and of every fruit tree. As it is also written in the law, we will bring the firstborn of our sons and of our cattle, of our herds and of our flocks to the house of our God, to the priests ministering there. Moreover, we will bring to the storerooms of the house of our God, to the priest, the first of our ground meal, of our grain offerings, of the fruit of all our trees, and of our new wine and oil. And we will bring a tithe of our crops to the Levites, for it is the Levites who collect the tithes in all the towns where we work. A priest descended from Aaron is to accompany the Levites when they receive the tithes, and the Levites are to bring a tenth of the tithes up to the house of our God, to the storerooms of the treasury. The people of Israel, including the Levites, are to bring their contributions of grain, new wine, and oil to the storerooms where the articles for the sanctuary are kept, and where the ministering priests, the gatekeepers, and the singers stay. We will not neglect the house of our God. Chapter 11. Now the leaders of the people settled in Jerusalem, and the rest of the people cast lots to bring one out of every 10 to live in Jerusalem, the holy city, while the remaining 9 were to stay in their own towns. The people commended all the men who volunteered to live in Jerusalem. These were the provincial leaders who settled in Jerusalem. Now some Israelites, priests, Levites, temple servants, and descendants of Solomon's servants lived in the towns of Judah, each on his own property in the various towns, while other people from both Judah and Benjamin lived in Jerusalem. From the descendants of Judah, Athaiah, son of Uzziah, the son of Zechariah, the son of Amariah, the son of Shephatiah, the son of Mahalalel, a descendant of Perez, and Maaseiah, son of Baruch, the son of Kol-Hose, the son of Hazaiah, the son of Adadiah, the son of Joarib, the son of Zechariah, a descendant of Shelah. The descendants of Perez who lived in Jerusalem totaled 468 able men. From the descendants of Benjamin, Salu, son of Meshullam, the son of Joed, the son of Pedadiah, the son of Kolaiah, the son of Maaseiah, the son of Ithiel, the son of Jeshaiah, and his followers, Gabbai and Salai, 928 men. Joel, son of Zichri, was their chief officer, and Judah, son of Hasanua, was over the second district of the city. From the priests, Jedaiah, the son of Joiarib, Jachin, Seraiah, son of Hilkiah, the son of Meshullam, the son of Zadok, the son of Merayath, the son of Ahitub, supervisor in the house of God, and their associates who carried on work for the temple, 822 men. Adadiah, son of Jeroham, the son of Pelaiah, the son of Amzai, the son of Zechariah, the son of Pashur, the son of Milchijah, and his associates who were heads of families, 242 men. Amasiah, son of Azarel, the son of Azai, the son of Meshelemeth, the son of Immer, and his associates who were able men, 128. Their chief officer was Zabdiel, son of Hagidolim. From the Levites, Shemaiah, son of Hashab, the son of Azrikam, the son of Hashabah, the son of Bunai, Shabbathai and Jozabad, two of the heads of the Levites who had charge of the outside work of the house of God, Mattaniah, son of Micah, the son of Zabdi, the son of Asaph, the director who led the in thanksgiving and prayer, Bakbukiah, second among his associates, and Abda, son of Shammua, the son of Galal, the son of Jeduthun, the Levites, in the holy city, total 284. The gatekeepers, Akub, Talmon, and their associates, who kept watch at the gates, 172 men. The rest of the Israelites, with the priests and Levites, were in all the towns of Judah, each on his ancestral property. The temple servants lived on the hill of Ophel, and Zihar and Gishpah were in charge of them. The chief officer of the Levites in Jerusalem was Uzai, son of Benai, the son of Hashbaiah, the son of Mattaniah, the son of Micah. Uzai was one of Asaph's descendants, who were the singers responsible for the service of the house of God. The singers were under the king's orders, which regulated their daily activity. Pethahiah, son of Meshezabel, one of the descendants of Zerah, son of Judah, was the king's agent in all affairs relating to the people. As for the villages with their fields, some of the people of Judah lived in Kiriath Arba in its surrounding settlements, in Dibon and its settlements, in Jekabziel and its villages, in Jeshua, in Malada, in Bethpelet, in Hazer Shual, in Beersheba and its settlements, in Ziklag, in Mekana and its settlements, in En Rimon, in Zora, in Jarmuth, in Zanoa, Adullam and their villages, in Lachish and its fields, and in Azekah and its settlements. So they were living all the way from Beersheba to the valley of Hinnom. The descendants of the Benjamites from Geba lived in Michmash, Aijah, Bethel and its settlements, in Anathoth, Nob, and Ananiah, in Hazor, Ramah, Gitaim, in Hadid, Zeboim, and Nebalet, in Lod and Ono, and in the Valley of the Craftsmen. Some of the divisions of the Levites of Judah settled in Benjamin. Chapter 12. These were the priests and Levites who returned with Zerubbabel, son of Shealtiel, and with Jeshua, Seraiah, Jeremiah, Ezra, Amariah, Malak, Hattush, Shechaniah, Rehum, Meremoth, Edo, Ginnathan, Abijah, Mijamin, Moadiah, Bilgah, Shemaiah, Joiarib, Jedidiah, Salu, Amak, Hilkiah, and Jedidiah. These were the leaders of the priests and their associates in the days of Jeshua. The Levites were Jeshua, Binui, Kadmiel, Sherebiah, Judah, and also Mattaniah, who together with his associates was in charge of the songs of thanksgiving. Bakbukiah and Unai, their associates, stood opposite them in the services. Jeshua was the father of Jehoiakim, Jehoiakim the father of Eliashib, Eliashib the father of Joiada, Joiada the father of Jonathan, and Jonathan the father of Jaddua. In the days of Joiakim, these were the heads of the priestly families. Of Seraiah's family, Merariah. Of Jeremiah's, Hananiah. Of Ezra's, Meshullam. Of Amariah's, Jehohanan. Of Malak's, Jonathan. Of Shechaniah's, Joseph. Of Harim's, Adna. Of Meremoth's, Hilkiah of Edo's, Zechariah of Genethon's, Meshullam of Abijah's, Zichri of Miniamin's, and of Moadiah's, Piltai of Bilgah's, Shammuah's of Shemaiah's, Jehonathan of Joarib's, Mattaniah of Jedidiah's, Uzai of Salu's, Kalai of Amok's, Eber of Hilkiah's, Hashabiah of Jedidiah's, Nethanel. The family heads of the Levites in the days of Eliashib, Joiada, Johanan, and Jaddua, as well as those of the priests, were recorded in the reign of Darius the Persian. The family heads among the descendants of Levi up to the time of Johanan, son of Eliashib, were recorded in the Book of the Annals. And the leaders of the Levites were Hashabiah, Sherebiah, Jeshua, son of Kadmiel, and their associates, who stood opposite them to give praise and thanksgiving, one section responding to the other, as prescribed by David, the man of God. Mattaniah, Bakbukiah, Obadiah, Meshullam, Talmud, and Akkub were gatekeepers who guarded the storerooms at the gates. They served in the days of Jehoiakim, son of Jeshua, the son of Josadak, and in the days of Nehemiah the governor, and Ezra the priest and scribe. At the dedication of the wall of Jerusalem, the Levites were sought out from where they lived, and were brought to Jerusalem to celebrate joyfully the dedication with songs of thanksgiving, and with the music of cymbals, harps, and lyres. The singers also were brought together from the region around Jerusalem, from the villages of the Netophathites, from Beth Gilgal, and from the area of Geba and Asmaveth, for the singers had built villages for themselves around Jerusalem. When the priests and Levites had purified themselves ceremonially, they purified the people, the gates, and the wall. I had the leaders of Judah go up on top of the wall. I also assigned two large choirs to give thanks. One was to proceed on top of the wall to the right toward the Dung Gate. Hoshaiah and half the leaders of Judah followed them, along with Azariah, Ezra, Meshullam, Judah, Benjamin, Shemaiah, Jeremiah, as well as some priests with trumpets, and also Zechariah, son of Jonathan, the son of Shemaiah, the son of Mattaniah, the son of Micaiah, the son of Zakur, the son of Asaph, and his associates Shemaiah, Azarel, Milaliah, Gilaliah, Maiah, Nethanel, Judah, and Hanani, with musical instruments prescribed by David, the man of God. Ezra the scribe led the procession. At the fountain gate they continued directly up the steps of the city of David on the ascent to the wall and passed above the house of David to the water gate on the east. The second choir proceeded in the opposite direction. I followed them on top of the wall together with half the people past the Tower of the Ovens to the broad wall, over the gate of Ephraim, the Jeshanah gate, the Fish gate, the Tower of Hananel, and the Tower of the Hundred as far as the Sheep gate. At the gate of the guard they stopped. The two choirs that gave thanks then took their places in the house of God. So did I, together with half the officials as well as the priest, Eliakim, Maaseiah, Miniamin, Micaiah, Elioenaiah, Zechariah, Hananiah with their trumpets, and also Maaseiah, Shemaiah, Eleazar, Uzai, Jehohanan, Milkijah, Elam, and Ezer. The choirs sang under the direction of Jezreiah, and on that day they offered great sacrifices, rejoicing because God had given them great joy. The women and children also rejoiced. The sound of rejoicing in Jerusalem could be heard far away. At that time, men were appointed to be in charge of the storerooms for the contributions, first fruits, and tithes. From the fields around the towns, they were to bring into the storerooms the portions required by the law for the priest and the Levites, for Judah was pleased with the ministering priest and Levites. They performed the service of their God and the service of purification, as did also the singers and gatekeepers, according to the commands of David and his son Solomon. For long ago, in the days of David and Asaph, there had been directors for the singers and for the songs of praise and thanksgiving to God. So in the days of Zerubbabel and of Nehemiah, all Israel contributed the daily portions for the singers and gatekeepers. They also set aside the portion for the other Levites, and the Levites set aside the portion for the descendants of Aaron. Chapter 13. On that day the book of Moses was read aloud in the hearing of the people, and there it was found written that no Ammonite or Moabite should ever be admitted into the assembly of God, because they had not met the Israelites with food and water, but had hired Balaam to call a curse down on them. Our God, however, turned the curse into a blessing. When the people heard this law, they excluded from Israel all who were of foreign descent. Before this, Eliashib the priest had been put in charge of the storerooms of the house of our God. He was closely associated with Tobiah, and he had provided him with a large room formerly used to store the grain offerings and incense and temple articles, and also the tithes of grain, new wine, and oil prescribed for the Levites, singers, and gatekeepers, as well as the contributions for the priests. But while all this was going on, I was not in Jerusalem, for in the 32nd year of Artaxerxes, king of Babylon, I had returned to the king. Some time later I asked his permission and came back to Jerusalem. Here I learned about the evil thing Eliashib had done in providing Tobiah a room in the courts of the house of God. I was greatly displeased, and threw all Tobiah's household goods out of the room. I gave orders to purify the rooms, and then I put back into them the equipment of the house of God with the grain offerings and the incense. I also learned that the portions assigned to the Levites had not been given to them, and that all the Levites and singers responsible for the service had gone back to their own fields. So I rebuked the officials and asked them, "Why is the house of God neglected?" Then I called them together and stationed them at their posts. All Judah brought the tithes of grain, new wine, and oil into the storerooms. I put Shelemiah the priest, Zadok the scribe, and a Levite named Pedaiah in charge of the storerooms, and made Hanan son of Zakur, the son of Mattaniah, their assistant, because these men were considered trustworthy. They were made responsible for distributing the supplies to their brothers. Remember me for this, O my God, and do not blot out what I have so faithfully done for the house of my God and its services. In those days I saw men in Judah treading wine presses on the Sabbath, and bringing in grain and loading it on donkeys, together with wine, grapes, figs, and all other kinds of loads. And they were bringing all this into Jerusalem on the Sabbath. Therefore I warned them against selling food on that day. Men from Tyre who lived in Jerusalem were bringing in fish and all kinds of merchandise and selling them in Jerusalem on the Sabbath to the people of Judah. I rebuked the nobles of Judah and said to them, "What is this wicked thing you are doing, desecrating the Sabbath day? Didn't your forefathers do the same thing so that our God brought all this calamity upon us and upon this city? Now you are stirring up more wrath against Israel by desecrating the Sabbath." When evening shadows fell on the gates of Jerusalem before the Sabbath, I ordered the doors to be shut and not opened until the Sabbath was over. I stationed some of my own men at the gates so that no load could be brought in on the Sabbath day. Once or twice, the merchants and sellers of all kinds of goods spent the night outside Jerusalem. But I warned them and said, "Why do you spend the night by the wall? If you do this again, I will lay hands on you." From that time on, they no longer came on the Sabbath. Then I commanded the Levites to purify themselves and go and guard the gates in order to keep the Sabbath day holy. Remember me for this also, O my God, and show mercy to me according to your great love. Moreover, in those days I saw men of Judah who had married women from Ashdod, Ammon, and Moab. Half of their children spoke the language of Ashdod or the language of one of the other peoples, and did not know how to speak the language of Judah. I rebuked them and called curses down on them. I beat some of the men and pulled out their hair. I made them take an oath in God's name and said, You are not to give your daughters in marriage to their sons, nor are you to take their daughters in marriage for your sons or for yourselves. Was it not because of marriages like these that Solomon, king of Israel, sinned? Among the many nations there was no king like him. He was loved by his God, and God made him king over all Israel, but even he was led into sin by foreign women. Must we hear now that you two are doing all this terrible wickedness and are being unfaithful to our God by marrying foreign women? One of the sons of Joiada, son of Eliashib, the high priest, was son-in-law to Sanballat the Horonite, and I drove him away from me. Remember them, O my God, because they defiled the priestly office and the covenant of the priesthood and of the Levites. So I purified the priests and the Levites of everything foreign and assigned them duties, each to his own task. I also made provisions for contributions of wood at designated times and for the first fruits. Remember me with favor, O my God.
0: This is TWR UK. We're reading through the book of Esther with Max MacLean.
1: Chapter 1. This is what happened during the time of Xerxes, the Xerxes who ruled over 127 provinces stretching from India to Kush. At that time, King Xerxes reigned from his royal throne in the citadel of Susa. And in the third year of his reign, he gave a banquet for all his nobles and officials. The military leaders of Persia and Media, the princes and the nobles of the provinces were present. For a full 180 days he displayed the vast wealth of his kingdom and the splendor and glory of his majesty. When these days were over, the king gave a banquet lasting 7 days in the enclosed garden of the king's palace for all the people from the least to the greatest who were in the citadel of Susa. The garden had hangings of white and blue linen, fastened with cords of white linen and purple material to silver rings on marble pillars. There were couches of gold and silver on a mosaic pavement of porphyry, marble, mother of pearl, and other costly stones. Wine was served in goblets of gold, each one different from the other, and the royal wine was abundant in keeping with the king's liberality. By the king's command, each guest was allowed to drink in his own way, for the king instructed all the wine stewards to serve each man what he wished. Queen Vashti also gave a banquet for the women in the royal palace of King Xerxes. On the seventh day, when King Xerxes was in high spirits from wine, he commanded the 7 eunuchs who served him, Mehuman, Abistha, Habona, Bigtha, Abagtha, Zithar, and Carcass, to bring before him a Queen Vashti, wearing her royal crown, in order to display her beauty to the people and nobles, for she was lovely to look at.

According to the law, what must be done to Queen Vashti? He asked. She has not obeyed the command of King Xerxes that the eunuchs have taken to her. Then Memucan replied in the presence of the king and the nobles, Queen Vashti has done wrong, not only against the king, but also against all the nobles and the peoples of all the provinces of King Xerxes. For the queen's conduct will become known to all the women, and so they will despise their husbands and say, King Xerxes commanded Queen Vashti to be brought before him, but she would not come. This very day, the Persian and Median women of the nobility who have heard about the queen's conduct will respond to all the king's nobles in the same way. There will be no end of disrespect and discord. Therefore, if it pleases the king, let him issue a royal decree, let it be written in the laws of Persia and Media, which cannot be repealed, that Vashti is never again to enter the presence of King Xerxes. Also, let the king give her royal position to someone else who is better than she. Then, when the king's edict is proclaimed throughout all this vast realm, all the women will respect their husbands, from the least to the greatest. The king and his nobles were pleased with this advice, so the king did as Memucan proposed. He sent dispatches to all parts of the kingdom, to each province in its own script, and to each people in its own language, proclaiming in each people's tongue that every man should be ruler over his own household. Chapter 2. Later, when the anger of King Xerxes had subsided, he remembered Vashti and what she had done and what he had decreed about her. Then the king's personal attendants proposed, "Let a search be made for beautiful young virgins for the king. Let the king appoint commissioners in every province of his realm to bring all these beautiful girls into the harem at the citadel of Susa. Let them be placed under the care of Hegai, the king's eunuch, who is in charge of the women, and let beauty treatments be given to them. Then let the girl who pleases the king be queen instead of Vashti." This advice appealed to the king, and he followed it. Now there was in the citadel of Susa a Jew of the tribe of Benjamin named Mordecai, son of Jair, the son of Shimei, the son of Kish, who had been carried into exile from Jerusalem by Nebuchadnezzar, king of Babylon, among those taken captive with Jehoiachin, king of Judah. Mordecai had a cousin named Hadassah, whom he had brought up because she had neither father nor mother. This girl, who was also known as Esther, was lovely in form and features, and Mordecai had taken her as his own daughter when her father and mother died. When the king's order and edict had been proclaimed, many girls were brought to the citadel of Susa and put under the care of Hegai. Esther also was taken to the king's palace and entrusted to Hegai, who had charge of the harem. The girl pleased him and won his favor. Immediately he provided her with her beauty treatments and special food. He assigned to her 7 maids, selected from the king's palace, and moved her and her maids into the best place in the harem. Esther had not revealed her nationality and family background because Mordecai had forbidden her to do so. Every day he walked back and forth near the courtyard of the harem to find out how Esther was and what was happening to her. Before a girl's turn came to go into King Xerxes, she had a complete 12 months of beauty treatments prescribed for the women, 6 months with oil of myrrh and 6 with perfumes and cosmetics, and this is how she would go to the king. Anything she wanted was given her to take with her from the harem to the king's palace. In the evening she would go there, and in the morning return to another part of the harem, to the care of Shaashgaz, the king's eunuch who was in charge of the concubines. She would not return to the king unless he was pleased with her and summoned her by name. When the turn came for Esther,
the girl Mordecai had adopted, the daughter of his uncle Abihail, to go to the

king. She asked for nothing other than what Hegai, the king's eunuch, who was in charge of the harem, suggested. And Esther won the favor of everyone who saw her. She was taken to King Xerxes in the royal residence in the 10th month, the month of Tebeth, in the 7th year of his reign. Now the king was attracted to Esther more than to any of the other women, and she won his favor and approval more than any of the other virgins. So he set a royal crown on her head and made her queen instead of Vashti. And the king gave a great banquet, Esther's banquet, for all his nobles and officials. He proclaimed a holiday throughout the provinces and distributed gifts with royal liberality. When the virgins were assembled a second time, Mordecai was sitting at the king's gate. But Esther had kept secret her family background and nationality, just as Mordecai had told her to do, for she continued to follow Mordecai's instructions, as she had done when he was bringing her up. During the time Mordecai was sitting at the king's gate, Bigthana and Teresh, two of the king's officers who guarded the doorway, became angry and conspired to assassinate King Xerxes. But Mordecai found out about the plot and told Queen Esther, who in turn reported to the king, giving credit to Mordecai. And when the report was investigated and found to be true, the two officials were hanged on a gallows. All this was recorded in the Book of the Annals, in the presence of the king. Chapter 3. After these events, King Xerxes honored Haman, son of Hammedatha, the Agagite, elevating him and giving him a seat of honor higher than that of all the other nobles. All the royal officials at the king's gate knelt down and paid honor to Haman, for the king had commanded this concerning him. But Mordecai would not kneel down or pay him honor. Then the royal officials at the king's gate asked Mordecai, "Why do you disobey the king's command?" Day after day they spoke to him, but he refused to comply. Therefore they told Haman about it to see whether Mordecai's behavior would be tolerated, for he had told them he was a Jew. When Haman saw that Mordecai would not kneel down or pay him honor, he was enraged. Yet having learned who Mordecai's people were, he scorned the idea of killing only Mordecai. Instead, Haman looked for a way to destroy all Mordecai's people, the Jews, throughout the whole kingdom of Xerxes. In the 12th year of King Xerxes, in the first month, the month of Nisan, they cast the pur, that is, the lot, in the presence of Haman to select a day and month. And the lot fell on the 12th month, the month of Adar. Then Haman said to King Xerxes, "There is a certain people dispersed and scattered among the peoples in all the provinces of your kingdom whose customs are different from those of all the other people and who do not obey the king's laws. It is not in the king's best interest to tolerate them. If it pleases the king, let a decree be issued to destroy them. And I will put 10,000 talents of silver into the royal treasury for the men who carry out this business." So the king took his signet ring from his finger and gave it to Haman, son of Hammedatha, the Agagite, the enemy of the Jews. "Keep the money," the king said to Haman, "and do with the people as you please." Then on the 13th day of the first month, the royal secretaries were summoned. They wrote out in the script of each province and in the language of each people all Haman's orders to the kings, satraps, the governors of the various provinces, and the nobles of the various peoples. These were written in the name of King Xerxes himself and sealed with his own ring. Dispatches were sent by courier to all the king's provinces with the order to destroy, kill,
and annihilate all the Jews, young and old, women and little children, on a single day, the 13th day of the 12th month, the month of Adar, and to plunder their goods. A copy of the text of the edict was to be issued as law in every province and made known to the people of every nationality, so they would be ready for that day. Spurred on by the king's command, the couriers went out, and the edict was issued in the citadel of Susa. The king and Haman sat down to drink, but the city of Susa was bewildered. Chapter 4. When Mordecai learned of all that had been done, he tore his clothes, put on sackcloth and ashes, and went out into the city, wailing loudly and bitterly. But he went only as far as the king's gate, because no one clothed in sackcloth was allowed to enter it. In every province to which the edict and order of the king came, there was great mourning among the Jews, with fasting, weeping, and wailing. Many lay in sackcloth and ashes. When Esther's maids and eunuchs came and told her about Mordecai, she was in great distress. She sent clothes for him to put on instead of his sackcloth, but he would not accept them. Then Esther summoned Hatak, one of the king's eunuchs, assigned to attend her, and ordered him to find out what was troubling Mordecai and why. So Hatak went out to Mordecai in the open square of the city in front of the king's gate. Mordecai told him everything that had happened to him, including the exact amount of money Haman had promised to pay into the royal treasury for the destruction of the Jews. He also gave him a copy of the text of the edict for their annihilation, which had been published in Susa, to show to Esther and explain it to her, and told him to urge her to go into the king's presence to beg for mercy and plead with him for her people. Hatak went back and reported to Esther what Mordecai had said. Then she instructed him to say to Mordecai, "All the king's officials and the people of the royal provinces know that for any man or woman who approaches the king in the inner court without being summoned, the king has but one law, that he be put to death. The only exception to this is for the king to extend the gold scepter to him and spare his life. But 30 days have passed since I was called to go to the king." When Esther's words were reported to Mordecai, he sent back this answer: "Do not think that because you are in the king's house, you alone of all the Jews will escape. For if you remain silent at this time, relief and deliverance for the Jews will arise from another place. But you and your father's family will perish. And who knows but that you have come to royal position for such a time as this?" Then Esther sent this reply to Mordecai: "Go. Gather together all the Jews who are in Susa and fast for me. Do not eat or drink for 3 days, night or day. I and my maids will fast as you do. When this is done, I will go to the king, even though it is against the law. And if I perish, I perish." So Mordecai went away and carried out all of Esther's instructions.

0: Throughout the night with TWR UK, God's Word in today's world. This is TWR UK. 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
1: Chapter 5. On the third day, Esther put on her royal robes and stood in the inner court of the palace in front of the king's hall. The king was sitting on his royal throne in the hall facing the entrance. When he saw Queen Esther standing in the court, he was pleased with her and held out to her the gold scepter that was in his hand. So Esther approached and touched the tip of the scepter. Then the king asked, "What is it, Queen Esther? What is your request? Even up to half the kingdom it will be given you." "If it pleases the king," replied Esther, "let the king, together with Haman, come today to a banquet I have prepared for him." "Bring Haman at once," the king said, "so that we may do what Esther asks." So the king and Haman went to the banquet Esther had prepared. As they were drinking wine, the king again asked Esther, "Now, what is your petition? It will be given you. And what is your request? Even up to half the kingdom, it will be granted." Esther replied, "My petition and my request is this: if the king regards me with favor, and if it pleases the king to grant my petition and fulfill my request, let the king and Haman come tomorrow to the banquet I will prepare for them. Then I will answer the king's question." Haman went out that day happy and in high spirits. But when he saw Mordecai at the king's gate and observed that he neither rose nor showed fear in his presence, he was filled with rage against Mordecai. Nevertheless, Haman restrained himself and went home, calling together his friends and Zeresh, his wife. Haman boasted to them about his vast wealth, his many sons, and all the ways the king had honored him, and how he had elevated him above the other nobles and officials. "And that's not all," Haman added. "I'm the only person Queen Esther invited to accompany the king to the banquet she gave. And she has invited me along with the king tomorrow. But all this gives me no satisfaction as long as I see that Jew, Mordecai, sitting at the king's gate." His wife Zeresh and all his friends said to him, "Have a gallows built 75 feet high, and ask the king in the morning to have Mordecai hanged on it. Then go with the king to the dinner and be happy." This suggestion delighted Haman, and he had the gallows built. Chapter 6. That night the king could not sleep. So he ordered the book of the Chronicles, the record of his reign, to be brought in and read to him. It was found recorded there that Mordecai had exposed Bigthana and Teresh, two of the king's officers who guarded the doorway, who had conspired to assassinate King Xerxes. "What honor and recognition has Mordecai received for this?" the king asked. "Nothing has been done for him," his attendants answered. The king said, "Who is in the court?" Now Haman had just entered the outer court of the palace to speak to the king about hanging Mordecai on the gallows he had erected for him. His attendants answered, "Haman is standing in the court." "Bring him in," the king ordered. When Haman entered, the king asked him, "What should be done for the man the king delights to honor?" Now Haman thought to himself, "Who is there that the king would rather honor than me?" So he answered the king, "For the man the king delights to honor, have them bring a royal robe the king has worn and a horse the king has ridden, one with a royal crest placed on its head. Then let the robe and horse be entrusted to one of the king's most noble princes. Let them robe the man the king delights to honor, and lead him on the horse through the city streets, proclaiming before him, this is what is done for the man the king delights to honor. Go at once, the king commanded Haman. Get the robe and the horse and do just as you have suggested, for Mordecai the Jew, who sits at the king's gate, do not neglect anything you have recommended. So Haman got the robe and the horse. He robed Mordecai and led him on horseback through the city streets, proclaiming before him, this is what is done for the man the king delights to honor. Afterward, Mordecai returned to the king's gate. But Haman rushed home with his head covered in grief and told Zeresh, his wife, and all his friends everything that had happened to him. His advisors and his wife Zeresh said to him, since Mordecai, before whom your downfall has started, is of Jewish origin, you cannot stand against him. You will surely come to ruin. For they were still talking with him. The king's eunuchs arrived and hurried Haman away to the banquet Esther had prepared. Chapter 7. So the king and Haman went to dine with Queen Esther, and as they were drinking wine on that second day, the king again asked, Queen Esther, what is your petition? It will be given you. What is your request? Even up to half the kingdom, it will be granted. Then Queen Esther answered, if I have found favor with you, O king, and if it pleases your majesty, grant me my life, this is my petition, and spare my people, this is my request. For I and my people have been sold for destruction and slaughter and annihilation. If we had merely been sold as male and female slaves, I would have kept quiet, because no such distress would justify disturbing the king. King Xerxes asked Queen Esther, who is he? Where is the man who has dared to do such a thing? Esther said, the adversary and enemy is this vile Haman. Then Haman was terrified before the king and queen. The king got up in a rage, left his wine, and went out into the palace garden. But Haman, realizing that the king had already decided his fate, stayed behind to beg Queen Esther for his life. Just as the king returned from the palace garden to the banquet hall, Haman was falling on the couch where Esther was reclining. The king exclaimed, will he even molest the queen while she is with me in the house? As soon as the word left the king's mouth, they covered Haman's face. Then Harbona, one of the eunuchs attending the king, said, a gallows 75 feet high stands by Haman's house, yet it made for Mordecai, who spoke up to help the king. The king said, hang him on it. So they hanged Haman on the gallows he had prepared for Mordecai. Then the king's fury subsided. Chapter 8. That same day, King Xerxes gave Queen Esther the estate of Haman, the enemy of the Jews. And Mordecai came into the presence of the king, for Esther had told how he was related to her. The king took off his signet ring, which he had reclaimed from Haman, and presented it to Mordecai. And Esther appointed him over Haman's estate. Esther again pleaded with the king, falling at his feet and weeping. She begged him to put an end to the evil plan of Haman the Agagite, which he had devised against the Jews. Then the king extended the gold scepter to Esther, and she rose and stood before him. "If it pleases the king," she said, "and if he regards me with favor and thinks it the right thing to do, and if he is pleased with me, let an order be written overruling the dispatches that Haman, son of Hammedatha, the Agagite, devised and wrote to destroy the Jews in all the king's provinces. For how can I bear to see disaster fall on my people? How can I bear to see the destruction of my family?" King Xerxes replied to Queen Esther and to Mordecai the Jew, "Because Haman attacked the Jews, I have given his estate to Esther, and they have hanged him on the gallows. Now, write another decree in the king's name in behalf of the Jews as seems best to you, and seal it with the king's signet ring. For no document written in the king's name and sealed with his ring can be revoked." At once the royal secretaries were summoned on the 23rd day of the third month, the month of Sivan. They wrote out all Mordecai's orders to the Jews and to the satraps, governors, and nobles of the 127 provinces stretching from India to Kush. These orders were written in the script of each province and the language of each people, and also to the Jews in their own script and language. Mordecai wrote in the name of King Xerxes, sealed the dispatches with the king's signet ring, and sent them by mounted couriers who rode fast horses especially bred for the king. The king's edict granted the Jews in every city the right to assemble and protect themselves, to destroy, kill, and annihilate any armed force of any nationality or province that might attack them and their women and children, and to plunder the property of their enemies. The day appointed for the Jews to do this in all the provinces of King Xerxes was the 13th day of the 12th month, the month of Adar. A copy of the text of the edict was to be issued as law in every province and made known to the people of every nationality, so that the Jews would be ready on that day to avenge themselves on their enemies. The couriers, riding the royal horses, raced out, spurred on by the king's command, and the edict was also issued in the citadel of Susa. Mordecai left the king's presence wearing royal garments of blue and white, a large crown of gold, and a purple robe of fine linen. And the city of Susa held a joyous celebration. For the Jews, it was a time of happiness and joy, gladness and honor. In every province and in every city, wherever the edict of the king went, there was joy and gladness among the Jews, with feasting and celebrating. And many people of other nationalities became Jews because fear of the Jews had seized them. Chapter 9. On the 13th day of the 12th month, the month of Adar, the edict commanded by the king was to be carried out. On this day, the enemies of the Jews had hoped to overpower them, but now the tables were turned, and the Jews got the upper hand over those who hated them. The Jews assembled in their cities and in all the provinces of King Xerxes to attack those seeking their destruction. No one could stand against them because the people of all the other nationalities were afraid of them, and all the nobles of the provinces, the satraps, the governors, and the king's administrators helped the Jews because fear of Mordecai had seized them. Mordecai was prominent in the palace. His reputation spread throughout the provinces, and he became more and more powerful. The Jews struck down all their enemies with the sword, killing and destroying them, and they did what they pleased to those who hated them. In the citadel of Susa, the Jews killed and destroyed 500 men. They also killed Parshandatha, Dalphon, Aspatha, Paratha, Adalia, Aradatha, Parmashta, Arisai, Aridai, and Vaisatha, the 10 sons of Haman, son of Hammedatha, the enemy of the Jews. But they did not lay their hands on the plunder. The number of those slain in the citadel of Susa was reported to the king that same day. The king said to Queen Esther, "The Jews have killed and destroyed 500 men and the 10 sons of Haman in the citadel of Susa. What have they done in the rest of the king's provinces? Now what is your petition? It will be given you. What is your request? It will also be granted." "If it pleases the king," Esther answered, "give the Jews in Susa permission to carry out this day's edict tomorrow also, and let Haman's 10 sons be hanged on gallows." So the king commanded that this be done. An edict was issued in Susa, and they hanged the 10 sons of Haman. The Jews in Susa came together on the 14th day of the month of Adar, and they put to death in Susa 300 men. But they did not lay their hands on the plunder. Meanwhile, the remainder of the Jews who were in the king's provinces also assembled to protect themselves and get relief from their enemies. They killed 75,000 of them, but did not lay their hands on the plunder. This happened on the 13th day of the month of Adar, and on the 14th they rested and made it a day of feasting and joy. The Jews in Susa, however, had assembled on the 13th and 14th, and then on the 15th they rested and made it a day of feasting and joy. That is why rural Jews, those living in villages, observe the 14th of the month of Adar as a day of joy and feasting, a day for giving presents to each other. Mordecai recorded these events, and he sent letters to all the Jews throughout the provinces of King Xerxes, near and far, to have them celebrate annually the 14th and 15th days of the month of Adar as the time when the Jews got relief from their enemies, and as the month when their sorrow was turned into joy and their mourning into a day of celebration. He wrote them to observe the days as days of feasting and joy and giving presents of food to one another and gifts to the poor. So the Jews agreed to continue the celebration they had begun, doing what Mordecai had written to them. For Haman, son of Hammedatha, the Agagite, the enemy of all the Jews, had plotted against the Jews to destroy them, and had cast the pur, that is the lot, for their ruin and destruction. But when the plot came to the king's attention, he issued written orders that the evil scheme Haman had devised against the Jews should come back onto his own head, and that he and his sons should be hanged on the gallows. Therefore these days were called Purim, from the word pur. Because of everything written in this letter, and because of what they had seen and what had happened to them, the Jews took it upon themselves to establish the custom that they and their descendants and all who joined them should without fail observe these 2 days every year in the way prescribed and at the time appointed. These days should be remembered and observed in every generation, by every family, and in every province, and in every city. And these days of Purim should never cease to be celebrated by the Jews, nor should the memory of them die out among their descendants. So Queen Esther, daughter of Abihail, along with Mordecai the Jew, wrote with full authority to confirm this second letter concerning Purim. And Mordecai sent letters to all the Jews in the 127 provinces of the kingdom of Xerxes, words of goodwill and assurance, to establish these days of Purim at their designated times, as Mordecai the Jew and Queen Esther had decreed for them, and as they had established for themselves and their descendants in regard to their times of fasting and lamentation. Esther's decree confirmed these regulations about Purim, and it was written down in the records. Chapter 10. King Xerxes imposed a tribute throughout the empire to its distant shores. And all his acts of power and might, together with a full account of the greatness of Mordecai to which the king had raised him, are they not written in the book of the annals of the kings of Media and Persia? Mordecai the Jew was second in rank to King Xerxes, preeminent among the Jews, and held in high esteem by his many fellow Jews because he worked for the good of his people and spoke up for the welfare of all the Jews.
0: This is TWR UK. We're reading through the book of Job with Max MacLean.
1: Chapter 1. In the land of Uz, there lived a man whose name was Job. This man was blameless and upright. He feared God and shunned evil. He had 7 sons and 3 daughters, and he owned 7,000 sheep, 3,000 camels, 500 yoke of oxen, and 500 donkeys, and had a large number of servants. He was the greatest man among all the people of the East. His sons used to take turns holding feasts in their homes, and they would invite their 3 sisters to eat and drink with them. When a period of feasting had run its course, Job would send and have them purified. Early in the morning, he would sacrifice a burnt offering for each of them, thinking, "Perhaps my children have sinned and cursed God in their hearts." This was Job's regular custom. One day, the angels came to present themselves before the Lord, and Satan also came with them. The Lord said to Satan, "Where have you come from?" Satan answered the Lord, "From roaming through the earth and going back and forth in it." Then the Lord said to Satan, "Have you considered my servant Job? There is no one on earth like him. He is blameless and upright, a man who fears God and shuns evil. Does Job fear God for nothing?" Satan replied, "Have you not put a hedge around him and his household and everything he has? You have blessed the work of his hands so that his flocks and herds are spread throughout the land. But stretch out your hand and strike everything he has, and he will surely curse you to your face." The Lord said to Satan, "Very well then. Everything he has is in your hands. But on the man himself do not lay a finger." Then Satan went out from the presence of the Lord. One day when Job's sons and daughters were fasting and drinking wine at the oldest brother's house, a messenger came to Job and said, "The oxen were plowing and the donkeys were grazing nearby, and the Sabaeans attacked and carried them off. They put the servants to the sword, and I am the only one who has escaped to tell you." While he was still speaking, another messenger came and said, "The fire of God fell from the sky and burned up the sheep and the servants, and I am the only one who has escaped to tell you." While he was still speaking, another messenger came and said, "The Chaldeans formed three raiding parties and swept down on your camels and carried them off. They put the servants to the sword, and I'm the only one who has escaped to tell you." While he was still speaking, yet another messenger came and said, "Your sons and daughters were feasting and drinking wine at the oldest brother's house, when suddenly a mighty wind swept in from the desert and struck the four corners of the house. It collapsed on them, and they are dead, and I'm the only one who has escaped to tell you." At this, Job got up and tore his robe and shaved his head. Then he fell to the ground in worship and said, "Naked I came from my mother's womb, and naked I will depart. The Lord gave, and the Lord has taken away. May the name of the Lord be praised." In all this, Job did not sin by charging God with wrongdoing. Chapter 2. On another day, the angels came to present themselves before the Lord, and Satan also came with them to present himself before him. And the Lord said to Satan, "Where have you come from?" Satan answered the Lord, "From roaming through the earth and going back and forth in it." Then the Lord said to Satan, "Have you considered my servant Job? There is no one on earth like him. He is blameless and upright, a man who fears God and shuns evil. And he still maintains his integrity, though you incited me against him to ruin him without any reason." "Skin for skin," Satan replied. "A man will give all he has for his own life, but stretch out your hand and strike his flesh and bones, and he will surely curse you to your face." The Lord said to Satan, "Very well then, he is in your hands. But you must spare his life." So Satan went out from the presence of the Lord and afflicted Job with painful sores from the soles of his feet to the top of his head. Then Job took a piece of broken pottery and scraped himself with it as he sat among the ashes. His wife said to him, "Are you still holding on to your integrity? Curse God and die." He replied, "You are talking like a foolish woman. Shall we accept good from God and not trouble?" In all this, Job did not sin in what he said. When Job's three friends, Eliphaz the Temanite, Bildad the Shuhite, and Zophar the Naamathite, heard all about the troubles that had come upon him, they set out from their homes and met together by agreement to go and sympathize with him and comfort him. When they saw him from a distance, they could hardly recognize him. They began to weep aloud, and they tore their robes and sprinkled dust on their heads. Then they sat on the ground with him for 7 days and seven nights. No one said a word to him because they saw how great his suffering was. Chapter 3. After this, Job opened his mouth and cursed the day of his birth. He said, "May the day of my birth perish, and the night it was said, 'A boy is born.' That day may it turn to darkness. May God above not care about it. May no light shine upon it. May darkness and deep shadow claim it once more. May a cloud settle over it. May blackness overwhelm its light. That night may thick darkness seize it. May it not be included among the days of the year, nor be entered in any of the months. May that night be barren. May no shout of joy be heard in it. May those who curse days curse that day, those who are ready to rouse Leviathan. May its morning stars become dark. May it wait for daylight in vain and not see the first rays of dawn. For it did not shut the doors of the womb on me to hide trouble from my eyes. Why did I not perish at birth and die as I came from the womb? Why were there knees to receive me and breasts that I might be nursed? For now I would be lying down in peace. I would be asleep and at rest with kings and counselors of the earth who built for themselves places now lying in ruins, with rulers who had gold, who filled their houses with silver. Or why was I not hidden in the ground like a stillborn child, like an infant who never saw the light of day? There the wicked cease from turmoil, and there the weary are at rest. Captives also enjoy their ease. They no longer hear the slave drivers shout. The small and the great are there, and the slave is freed from his master. Why is light given to those in misery, and life to the bitter of soul? To those who long for death that does not come, who search for it more than for hidden treasure, who are filled with gladness and rejoice when they reach the grave? Why is life given to a man whose way is hidden, whom God has hedged in? For sighing comes to me instead of food. My groans pour out like water. What I feared has come upon me. What I dreaded has happened to me. I have no peace, no quietness. I have no rest, but only turmoil." Chapter 4. Then Eliphaz the Temanite replied, "If someone ventures a word with you, will you be impatient? But who can keep from speaking? Think how you have instructed many, how you have strengthened feeble hands. Your words have supported those who stumbled. You have strengthened faltering knees. But now trouble comes to you, and you are discouraged. It strikes you, and you are dismayed. Should not your piety be your confidence and your blameless ways your hope? Consider now, who, being innocent, has ever perished? Where were the upright ever destroyed? As I have observed, those who plow evil and those who sow trouble reap it. At the breath of God, they are destroyed. At the blast of his anger, they perish. The lions may roar and growl, yet the teeth of the great lions are broken. The lion perishes for lack of prey, and the cubs of the lioness are scattered. A word was secretly brought to me. My ears caught a whisper of it. Amid disquieting dreams in the night, when deep sleep falls on men, fear and trembling seized me and made all my bones shake. A spirit glided past my face, and the hair on my body stood on end. It stopped, but I could not tell what it was. A form stood before my eyes, and I heard a hushed voice. Can a mortal be more righteous than God? Can a man be more pure than his Maker? If God places no trust in his servants, if he charges his angels with error, how much more those who live in houses of clay, whose foundations are in the dust, who are crushed more readily than a moth? Between dawn and dusk, they are broken to pieces. Unnoticed, they perish forever. Are not the cords of their tent pulled up so that they die without wisdom?" Chapter 5. "Call if you will, but who will answer you? To which of the holy ones will you turn? Resentment kills a fool, and envy slays the simple. I myself have seen a fool taking root, but suddenly his house was cursed. His children are far from safety, crushed in court without a defender. The hungry consume his harvest, taking it even from among thorns, and the thirsty pant after his wealth. For hardship does not spring from the soil, nor does trouble sprout from the ground. Yet man is born to trouble, as surely as sparks fly upward. But if it were I would appeal to God. I would lay my cause before him. He performs wonders that cannot be fathomed, miracles that cannot be counted. He bestows rain on the earth. He sends water upon the countryside. The lowly he sets on high, and those who mourn are lifted to safety. He thwarts the plans of the crafty so that their hands achieve no success. He catches the wise in their craftiness, and the schemes of the wily are swept away. Darkness comes upon them in the daytime. At noon they grope as in the night. He saves the needy from the sword in their mouth. He saves them from the clutches of the powerful, so the poor have hope, and injustice shuts its mouth. Blessed is the man whom God corrects. So do not despise the discipline of the Almighty. For he wounds, but he also binds up. He injures, but his hands also heal. From 6 calamities he will rescue you. In 7, no harm will befall you. In famine he will ransom you from death, and in battle from the stroke of the sword. You will be protected from the lash of the tongue, and need not fear when destruction comes. You will laugh at destruction and famine, and need not fear the beasts of the earth. For you will have a covenant with the stones of the field, and the wild animals will be at peace with you. You will know that your tent is secure. You will take stock of your property and find nothing missing. You will know that your children will be many and your descendants like the grass of the earth. You will come to the grave in full vigor like sheaves gathered in season. We have examined this, and it is true. So hear it and apply it to yourself. Chapter 6. Then Job replied, "If only my anguish could be weighed, and all my misery be placed on the scales, it would surely outweigh the sand of the seas. No wonder my words have been impetuous. The arrows of the Almighty are in me. My spirit drinks in their poison. God's terrors are marshaled against me. Does a wild donkey bray when it has grass, or an ox bellow when it has fodder? Is tasteless food eaten without salt, or is there flavor in the white of an egg? I refuse to touch it. Such food makes me ill. Oh, that I might have my request, that God would grant what I hope for, that God would be willing to crush me, to let loose his hand and cut me off. Then I would still have this consolation, my joy in unrelenting pain, that I had not denied the words of the Holy One. What strength do I have that I should still hope? What prospects that I should be patient? Do I have the strength of stone? Is my flesh bronze? Do I have any power to help myself now that success has been driven from me? A despairing man should have the devotion of his friends, even though he forsakes the fear of the Almighty. But my brothers are as undependable as intermittent streams, as the streams that overflow when darkened by thawing ice and swollen with melting snow, but that cease to flow in the dry season and in the heat vanish from their channels. Caravans turn aside from their routes. They go up into the wasteland and perish. The caravans of Tamar look for water. The traveling merchants of Sheba look in hope. They are distressed because they had been confident. They arrived there only to be disappointed. Now you too have proved to be of no help. You see something dreadful and are afraid. Have I ever said, 'Give something on my behalf, pay a ransom for me from your wealth, deliver me from the hand of the enemy, ransom me from the clutches of the ruthless'? Teach me and I will be quiet. Show me where I have been wrong. How painful are honest words. But what do your arguments prove? Do you mean to correct what I say and treat the words of a despairing man as wind? You would even cast lots for the fatherless and barter away your friend. But now be so kind as to look at me. Would I lie to your face? Relent, do not be unjust. Reconsider, for my integrity is at stake. Is there any wickedness on my lips? Can my mouth not discern malice? Chapter 7. Does not man have hard service on earth? Are not his days like those of a hired man, like a slave longing for the evening shadows, or a hired man waiting eagerly for his wages? So I have been allotted months of futility, and nights of misery have been assigned to me. When I lie down, I think, how long before I get up? The night drags on, and I toss till dawn. My body is clothed with worms and scabs. My skin is broken and festering. My days are swifter than a weaver's shuttle, and they come to an end without hope. Remember, O God, that my life is but a breath. My eyes will never see happiness again. The eye that now sees me will see me no longer. You will look for me, but I will be no more. As a cloud vanishes and is gone, so he who goes down to the grave does not return. He will never come to his house again. His place will know him no more. Therefore, I will not keep silent. I will speak out in the anguish of my spirit. I will complain in the bitterness of my soul. Am I the sea or the monster of the deep that you put me under guard? When I think my bed will comfort me and my couch will ease my complaint, even then you frighten me with dreams and terrify me with visions, so that I prefer strangling and death rather than this body of mine. I despise my life. I would not live forever. Let me alone. My days have no meaning. What is man that you make so much of him, that you give him so much attention, that you examine him every morning and test him every moment? Will you never look away from me or let me alone even for an instant? If I have sinned, what have I done to you, O watcher of men? Why have you made me your target? Have I become a burden to you? Why do you not pardon my offenses and forgive my sins? For I will soon lie down in the dust. You will search for me, but I will be no more. Chapter 8. Then Bildad the Shuhamite replied, how long will you say such things? Your words are a blustering wind. Does God pervert justice? Does the Almighty pervert what is right? When your children sinned against him, he gave them over to the penalty of their sin. But if you will look to God and plead with the Almighty, if you are pure and upright, even now he will rouse himself on your behalf and restore you to your rightful place. Your beginnings will seem humble. So prosperous will your future be. Ask the former generations and find out what their fathers learned. For we were born only yesterday and know nothing, and our days on earth are but a shadow. Will they not instruct you and tell you? Will they not bring forth words from their understanding? Can papyrus grow tall where there is no marsh? Can reeds thrive without water? While still growing and uncut, they wither more quickly than grass. Such is the destiny of all who forget God. So perishes the hope of the godless. What he trusts in is fragile. What he relies on is a spider's web. He leans on his web, but he gives way. He clings to it, but it does not hold. He is like a well-watered plant in the sunshine, spreading its shoots over the garden. It entwines its roots around a pile of rocks and looks for a place among the stones. But when it is torn from its spot, that place disowns it and says, I never saw you. Surely its life withers away, and from the soil other plants grow. Surely God does not reject a blameless man or strengthen the hands of evildoers. He will yet fill your mouth with laughter and your lips with shouts of joy. Your enemies will be clothed in shame, and the tents of the wicked will be no more. Chapter 9. Then Job replied, indeed, I know that this is true. But how can a mortal be righteous before God? Though one wished to dispute with him, he could not answer him one time out of a thousand. His wisdom is profound, his power is vast. Who has resisted him and come out unscathed? He moves mountains without their knowing it and overturns them in his anger. He shakes the earth from its place and makes its pillars tremble. He speaks to the sun and it does not shine. He seals off the light of the stars. He alone stretches out the heavens and treads on the waves of the sea. He is the maker of the Bear and Orion, the Pleiades and the constellations of the south. He performs wonders that cannot be fathomed, miracles that cannot be counted. When he passes me, I cannot see him. When he goes by, I cannot perceive him. If he snatches away, who can stop him? Who can say to him, "What are you doing?" God does not restrain his anger. Even the cohorts of Rahab cowered at his feet. How then can I dispute with him? How can I find words to argue with him? Though I were innocent, I could not answer him. I could only plead with my judge for mercy. Even if I summoned him and he responded, I do not believe he would give me a hearing. He would crush me with a storm and multiply my wounds for no reason. He would not let me regain my breath, but would overwhelm me with misery. If it is a matter of strength, he is mighty. If it is a matter of justice, who will summon him? Even if I were innocent, my mouth would condemn me. If I were blameless, it would pronounce me guilty. Although I am blameless, I have no concern for myself. I despise my own life. It is all the same. That is why I say he destroys both the blameless and the wicked. When a scourge brings sudden death, he mocks the despair of the innocent. When a land falls into the hands of the wicked, he blindfolds its judges. If it is not he, then who is it? My days are swifter than a runner. They fly away without a glimpse of joy. They skim past like boats of papyrus, like eagles swooping down on their prey. If I say, I will forget my complaint, I will change my expression and smile. I still dread all my sufferings, for I know you will not hold me innocent. Since I am already found guilty, why should I struggle in vain? Even if I washed myself with soap and my hands with washing soda, you would plunge me into a slime pit so that even my clothes would detest me. He is not a man like me that I might answer him, that we might confront each other in court. If only there were someone to arbitrate between us, to lay his hand upon us both. Someone to remove God's rod from me so that his terror would frighten me no more. Then I would speak up without fear of him. But as it now stands with me, I cannot. Chapter 10. I loathe my very life. Therefore, I will give free rein to my complaint and speak out in the bitterness of my soul. I will say to God, "Do not condemn me, but tell me what charges you have against me. Does it please you to oppress me, to spurn the work of your hands, while you smile on the schemes of the wicked? Do you have eyes of flesh? Do you see as mortal sees? Are your days like those of a mortal, or your years like those of a man, that you must search out my fault and probe after my sin? Though you know that I am not guilty, and that no one can rescue me from your hand. Your hands shaped me and made me. Will you now turn and destroy me? Remember that you molded me like clay. Will you now turn me to dust again? Did you not pour me out like milk and curdle me like cheese? Clothe me with skin and flesh and knit me together with bones and sinews? You gave me life and showed me kindness, and in your providence watched over me.

come against me wave upon wave. Why then did you bring me out of the womb? I wish I had died before any eye saw me. If only I had never come into being, or had been carried straight from the womb to the grave. Are not my few days almost over? Turn away from me so I can have a moment's joy before I go to the place of no return, to the land of gloom and deep shadow, to the land of deepest night, of deep shadow and disorder, where even the light is like darkness. Chapter 11. Then so far the Namathite replied, "Are all these words to go unanswered? Is this talker to be vindicated? Will your idle talk reduce men to silence? Will no one rebuke you when you mock? You say to God, 'My beliefs are flawless and I am pure in your sight.' Oh, how I wish that God would speak, that he would open his lips against you and disclose to you the secrets of wisdom. For true wisdom has two sides. Know this, God has even forgotten some of your sin. Can you fathom the mysteries of God? Can you probe the limits of the Almighty? They are higher than the heavens. What can you do? They are deeper than the depths of the grave. What can you know? Their measure is longer than the earth and wider than the sea. If he comes along and confines you in prison and convenes a court, who can oppose him? Surely he recognizes deceitful men, and when he sees evil, does he not take note? But a witless man can no more become wise than a wild donkey's colt can be born a man. Yet if you devote your heart to him and stretch out your hands to him, if you put away the sin that is in your hand and allow no evil to dwell in your tent, then you will lift up your face without shame. You will stand firm and without fear. You will surely forget your trouble, recalling it only as waters gone by. Life will be brighter than noonday, and darkness will become like morning. You will be secure because there is hope. You will look about you and take your rest in safety. You will lie down with no one to make you afraid, and many will court your favor. But the eyes of the wicked will fail, and escape will elude them. Their hope will become a dying gasp." Chapter 12. Then Job replied, "Doubtless you are the people, and wisdom will die with you. But I have a mind as well as you. I'm not inferior to you who does not know all these things. I have become a laughingstock to my friends, though I called upon God and he answered, a mere laughingstock, though righteous and blameless. Men at ease have contempt for misfortune as the fate of those whose feet are slipping. The tents of marauders are undisturbed, and those who provoke God are secure. Those who carry their God in their hands. But ask the animals, and they will teach you. Or the birds of the air, and they will tell you. Or speak to the earth, and it will teach you. Or let the fish in the sea inform you. Which of all these does not know that the hand of the Lord has done this? In his hand is the life of every creature, and the breath of all mankind. Does not the ear test words as the tongue tastes food? Is not wisdom found among the aged? Does not long life bring understanding? To God belong wisdom and power. Counsel and understanding are his. What he tears down cannot be rebuilt. The man he imprisons cannot be released. If he holds back the waters, there is drought. If he lets them loose, they devastate the land. To him belong strength and victory. Both deceived and deceiver are his. He leads counselors away stripped and makes fools of judges. He takes off the shackles put on by kings and ties a loincloth around their waist. He leads priests away stripped and overthrows men long established. He silences the lips of trusted advisors and takes away the discernment of elders. He pours contempt on nobles and disarms the mighty. He reveals the deep things of darkness and brings deep shadows into the light. He makes nations great and destroys them. He enlarges nations and disperses them. He deprives the leaders of the earth of their reason. He sends them

wandering through a trackless waste. They grope in darkness with no light. He makes them stagger like drunkards. Chapter 13. My eyes have seen all this. My ears have heard and understood it. What you know, I also know. I am not inferior to you. But I desire to speak to the Almighty and to argue my case with God. You, however, smear me with lies. You are worthless physicians, all of you. If only you would be altogether silent. For you, that would be wisdom. Hear now my argument. Listen to the plea of my lips. Will you speak wickedly on God's behalf? Will you speak deceitfully for him? Will you show him partiality? Will you argue the case for God? Would it turn out well if he examined you? Could you deceive him as you might deceive men? He would surely rebuke you if you secretly showed partiality. Would not his splendor terrify you? Would not the dread of him fall on you? Your maxims are proverbs of ashes. Your defenses are defenses of clay. Keep silent and let me speak. Then let come to me what may. Why do I put myself in jeopardy and take my life in my hands? Though he slay me, yet will I hope in him. I will surely defend my ways to his face. Indeed, this will turn out for my deliverance, for no godless man would dare come before him. Listen carefully to my words. Let your ears take in what I say. Now that I have prepared my case, I know I will be vindicated. Can anyone bring charges against me? If so, I will be silent and die. Only grant me these two things, O God, that I will not hide from you. Withdraw your hand far from me and stop frightening me with your terrors. Then summon me and I will answer, or let me speak and you reply. How many wrongs and sins have I committed? Show me my offense and my sin. Why do you hide your face and consider me your enemy? Will you torment a wind-blown leaf? Will you chase after dry chaff? For you write down bitter things against me and make me inherit the sins of my youth. You fasten my feet in shackles. You keep close watch on all my paths by putting marks on the soles of my feet. So man wastes away like something rotten, like a garment eaten by moths. Chapter 14. Man born of woman is of a few days and full of trouble. He springs up like a flower and withers away. Like a fleeting shadow, he does not endure. Do you fix your eyes on such a one? Will you bring him before you for judgment? Who can bring what is pure from the impure? No one. Man's days are determined. You have decreed the number of his months and have set limits he cannot exceed. So look away from him and let him alone till he has put in his time like a hired man. At least there is hope for a tree. If it is cut down, it will sprout again, and its new shoots will not fail. Its roots may grow old in the ground and its stump die in the soil. Yet at the scent of water, it will bud and put forth shoots like a plant. But man dies and is laid low. He breathes his last and is no more. As water disappears from the sea, or a riverbed becomes parched and dry, so man lies down and does not rise. Till the heavens are no more, men will not awake or be roused from their sleep. If only you would hide me in the grave and conceal me till your anger has passed. If only you would set me a time and then remember me. If a man dies, will he live again? All the days of my hard service, I will wait for my renewal to come. You will call, and I will answer you. You will long for the creature your hands have made. Surely then you will count my steps, but not keep track of my sin. My offenses will be sealed up in a bag. You will cover over my sin. But as a mountain erodes and crumbles, and as a rock is moved from its place, as water wears away stones and torrents wash away the soil, so you destroy man's hope. You overpower him once for all and he is gone. You change his countenance and send him away. If his sons are honored, he does not know it.
If they are brought low, he does not see it. He feels but the pain of his own body and mourns only for himself. Chapter 15. Then Eliphaz the Temanite replied, "Would a wise man answer with empty notions or fill his belly with the hot east wind? Would he argue with useless words, with speeches that have no value? But you even undermine piety and hinder devotion to God. Your sin prompts your mouth. You adopt the tongue of the crafty. Your own mouth condemns you, not mine. Your own lips testify against you. Are you the first man ever born? Were you brought forth before the hills? Do you listen in on God's counsel? Do you limit wisdom to yourself? What do you know that we do not know? What insights do you have that we do not have? The gray-haired and the aged are on our side, men even older than your father. Are God's consolations not enough for you, words spoken gently to you? Why has your heart carried you away, and why do your eyes flash, so that you vent your rage against God, pour out such words from your mouth? What is man that he could be pure, or one born of woman that he could be righteous? If God places no trust in his holy ones, if even the heavens are not pure in his eyes, how much less man who is vile and corrupt, who drinks up evil like water? Listen to me and I will explain to you. Let me tell you what I have seen, what wise men have declared, hiding nothing received from their fathers, to whom alone the land was given when no alien passed among them. All his days the wicked man suffers torment, the ruthless through all the years stored up for him. Terrifying sounds fill his ears when all seems well, marauders attack him. He despairs of escaping the darkness, he is marked for the sword. He wanders about, food for vultures, he knows the day of darkness is at hand. Distress and anguish fill him with terror, they overwhelm him like a king poised to attack, because he shakes his fist at God and vaunts himself against the Almighty, defiantly charging against him with a thick, strong shield. Though his face is covered with fat and his waist bulges with flesh, he will inhabit ruined towns and houses where no one lives, houses crumbling to rubble. He will no longer be rich, and his wealth will not endure, nor will his possessions spread over the land. He will not escape the darkness. A flame will wither his shoots, and the breath of God's mouth will carry him away. Let him not deceive himself by trusting what is worthless, for he will get nothing in return. Before his time, he will be paid in full, and his branches will not flourish. He will be like a vine stripped of its unripe grapes, like an olive tree shedding its blossoms. For the company of the godless will be barren, and fire will consume the tents of those who love bribes. They conceive trouble and give birth to evil. Their womb fashions deceit.

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1: Chapter 16. Then Job replied, I have heard many things like these. Miserable comforters are you all? Will your long-winded speeches never end? What ails you that you keep on arguing? I also could speak like you if you were in my place. I could make fine speeches against you and shake my head at you. But my mouth would encourage you. Comfort from my lips would bring you relief. Yet if I speak, my pain is not relieved. And if I refrain, it does not go away. Surely, O God, you have worn me out. You have devastated my entire household. You have bound me, and it has become a witness. My gauntness rises up and testifies against me. God assails me and tears me in his anger and gnashes his teeth at me. My opponent fastens on me his piercing eyes. Men open their mouths to jeer at me. They strike my cheek in scorn and unite together against me. God has turned me over to evil men and thrown me into the clutches of the wicked. All was well with me, but he shattered me. He seized me by the neck and crushed me. He has made me his target. His archers surround me. Without pity, he pierces my kidneys and spills my gall on the ground. Again and again, he bursts upon me. He rushes at me like a warrior. I have sewed sackcloth over my skin and buried my brow in the dust. My face is red with weeping. Deep shadows wring my eyes. Yet my hands have been free of violence, and my prayer is pure. O earth, do not cover my blood. May my cry never be laid to rest. Even now my witness is in heaven. My advocate is on high. My intercessor is my friend. As my eyes pour out tears to God, on behalf of a man who pleads with God as a man pleads for his friend. Only a few years will pass before I go on the journey of no return. Chapter 17. My spirit is broken, my days are cut short, the grave awaits me. Surely mockers surround me, my eyes must dwell on their hostility. Give me, O God, the pledge you demand. Who else will put up security for me? You have closed their minds to understanding, therefore you will not let them triumph. If a man denounces his friends for reward, the eyes of his children will fail. God has made me a byword to everyone, a man in whose face people spit. My eyes have grown dim with grief, my whole frame is but a shadow. Upright men are appalled at this. The innocent are aroused against the ungodly. Nevertheless, the righteous will hold to their ways, and those with clean hands will grow stronger. But come on, all of you, try again. I will not find a wise man among you. My days have passed, my plans are shattered, and so are the desires of my heart. These men turn night into day. In the face of darkness they say, light is near. If the only home I hope for is the grave, if I spread out my bed in darkness, if I say to corruption, you are my father, and to the worm, my mother or my sister, where then is my hope? Who can see any hope for me? Will it go down to the gates of death? Will we descend together into the dust? Chapter 18. Then Bildad the Shuhamite replied, when will you end these speeches? Be sensible, and then we can talk. Why are we regarded as cattle and considered stupid in your sight? You who tear yourself to pieces in your anger, is the earth to be abandoned for your sake? Or must the rocks be moved from their place? The lamp of the wicked is snuffed out. The flame of his fire stops burning. The light in his tent becomes dark. The lamp beside him goes out. The vigor of his step is weakened. His own schemes throw him down. His feet thrust him into a net, and he wanders into its mesh. A trap seizes him by the heel. A snare holds him fast. A noose is hidden for him on the ground. A trap lies in his path. Terrors startle him on every side and dog his every step. Calamity is hungry for him. Disaster is ready for him when he falls. It eats away parts of his skin. Death's firstborn devours his limbs. He is torn from the security of his tent and marched off to the king of terrors. Fire resides in his tent, burning. Sulfur is scattered over his dwelling. His roots dry up below and his branches wither above. The memory of him perishes from the earth. He has no name in the land. He is driven from light into darkness and is banished from the world. He has no offspring or descendants among his people, no survivor where once he lived. Men of the West are appalled at his fate. Men of the East are seized with horror. Surely such is the dwelling of an evil man. Such is the place of one who knows not God. Chapter 19. Then Job replied, "How long will you torment me and crush me with words? 10 times now you have reproached me. Shamelessly you attack me. If it is true that I have gone astray, my error remains my concern alone. If indeed you would exalt yourselves above me and use my humiliation against me, then know that God has wronged me and drawn his net around me. Though I cry, I've been wronged. I get no response. Though I call for help, there is no justice. He has blocked my way so I cannot pass. He has shrouded my paths in darkness. He has stripped me of my honor and removed the crown from my head. He tears me down on every side till I am gone. He uproots my hope like a tree. His anger burns against me. He counts me among his enemies. His troops advance in force. They build a siege ramp against me and encamp around my tent. He has alienated my brothers from me. My acquaintances are completely estranged from me. My kinsmen have gone away. My friends have forgotten me. My guests and my maidservants count me a stranger. They look upon me as an alien. I summon my servant, but he does not answer, though I beg him with my own mouth. My breath is offensive to my wife. I am loathsome to my own brother. Even the little boys scorn me when I appear. They ridicule me. All my intimate friends detest me. Those I love have turned against me. I am nothing but skin and bones. I have escaped with only the skin of my teeth. Have pity on me, my friends. Have pity, for the hand of God has struck me. Why do you pursue me as God does? Will you never get enough of my flesh? Oh, that my words were recorded, that they were written on a scroll, that they were inscribed with an iron tool on lead, or engraved in rock forever. I know that my Redeemer lives, and that in the end he will stand upon the earth. And after my skin has been destroyed, yet in my flesh I will see God. I myself will see him with my own eyes, I and not another. How my heart yearns within me. If you say, how we will hound him, since the root of trouble lies in him, you should fear the sword yourselves. For wrath will bring punishment by the sword, and then you will know that there is judgment. Chapter 20. Then Zophar the Naamathite replied, "My troubled thoughts prompt me to answer because I am greatly disturbed. I hear a rebuke that dishonors me, and my understanding inspires me to reply. Surely you know how it has been from old, ever since man was placed on the earth, that the mirth of the wicked is brief, and the joy of the godless lasts but a moment. Though his pride reaches to heavens, and his head touches the clouds, he will perish forever like his own dung. Those who have seen him will say, 'Where is he?' Like a dream he flies away, no more to be found, banished like a vision of the night. The eye that saw him will not see him again. His place will look on him no more. His children must make amends to the poor. His own hands must give back his wealth. The youthful vigor that fills his bones will lie with him in the dust. Though evil is sweet in his mouth and he hides it under his tongue, though he cannot bear to let it go and keeps it in his mouth, yet his food will turn sour in his stomach. It will become the venom of serpents within him. He will spit out the riches he swallowed. God will make his stomach vomit them up. He will suck the poison of serpents. The fangs of an adder will kill him. He will not enjoy the streams, the rivers flowing with honey and cream. What he toiled for, he must give back uneaten. He will not enjoy the profit from his trading, for he has oppressed the poor and left them destitute. He has seized houses he did not build. Surely he will have no respite from his craving. He cannot save himself by his treasure. Nothing is left for him to devour. His prosperity will not endure. In the midst of his plenty, distress will overtake him. The full force of misery will come upon him. When he has filled his belly, God will vent his burning anger against him and rain down his blows upon him. Though he flees from an iron weapon, a bronze-tipped arrow pierces him. He pulls it out of his back, the gleaming point out of his liver. Terrors will come over him. Total darkness lies in wait for his treasures. Fire unfanned will consume him and devour what is left in his tent. The heavens will expose his guilt. The earth will rise up against him. A flood will carry off his house, rushing waters on the day of God's wrath. Such is the fate God allots the wicked, the heritage appointed for them by God. Chapter 21. Then Job replied, "Listen carefully to my words. Let this be the consolation you give me. Bear with me while I speak, and after I have spoken, mock on. Is my complaint directed to man? Why should I not be impatient? Look at me and be astonished. Clap your hand over your mouth. When I think about this, I am terrified. Trembling seizes my body. Why do the wicked live on, growing old and increasing in power? They see their children established around them, their offspring before their eyes. Their homes are safe and free from fear. The rod of God is not upon them. Their bulls never fail to breed. Their cows calve and do not miscarry. They send forth their children as a flock. Their little ones dance about. They sing to the music of tambourine and harp. They make merry to the sound of the flute. They spend their years in prosperity and go down to the grave in peace. Yet they say to God, 'Leave us alone. We have no desire to know your ways. Who is the Almighty that we should serve him? What would we gain by praying to him?' But their prosperity is not in their own hands. So I stand aloof from the counsel of the wicked. Yet how often is the lamp of the wicked snuffed out? How often does calamity come upon them? The fate God allots in his anger. How often are they like straw before the wind, like chaff swept away by a gale? It is said, 'God stores up a man's punishment for his sons. Let him repay the man himself, so that he will know it. Let his own eyes see his destruction. Let him drink of the wrath of the Almighty. For what does he care about the family he leaves behind when his allotted months come to an end? Can anyone teach knowledge to God since he judges even the highest? One man dies in full vigor, completely secure and at ease, his body well nourished, his bones rich with marrow. Another man dies in bitterness of soul, never having enjoyed anything good. Side by side they lie in the dust, and worms cover them both. I know full well what you are thinking, the schemes by which you would wrong me. You say, "Where now is the great man's house, the tents where wicked men lived?" Have you never questioned those who travel? Have you paid no regard to their accounts, that the evil man is spared from the day of calamity, that he is delivered from the day of wrath? Who denounces his conduct to his face? Who repays him for what he has done? He is carried to the grave, and watch is kept over his tomb. The soil in the valley is sweet to him. All men follow after him, and a countless throng goes before him. So how can you console me with your nonsense? Nothing is left of your answers but falsehood."
2: Chapter 22. Then Eliphaz the Temanite replied, "Can a man be of benefit to God? Can even a wise man benefit him?
3: What pleasure would it give the Almighty if you were righteous? What would he gain if your ways were blameless?
2: Is it for your piety that he rebukes you and brings charges against you? Is not your wickedness great? Are not your sins endless? You demanded security from your brothers for no reason. You stripped men of their clothing, leaving them naked. You gave no water to the weary, and you withheld food from the hungry, though you were a powerful man owning land, an honored man living on it. And you sent widows away empty-handed and broke the strength of the fatherless. That is why snares are all around you, why sudden peril terrifies you, why it is so dark you cannot see, and why a flood of water covers you. Is not God in the heights of heaven? And see how lofty are the highest stars? Yet you say, what does God know? Does he judge through such darkness? Thick clouds veil him so he does not see us as he goes about in the vaulted heavens? Will you keep to the old path that evil men have trod? They were carried off before their time, their foundations washed away by a flood. They said to God, leave us alone. What can the Almighty do to us? Yet it was he who filled their houses with good things, so I stand aloof from the counsel of the wicked. The righteous see their ruin and rejoice. The innocent mock them, saying, surely our foes are destroyed and fire devours their wealth. Submit to God and be at peace with him. In this way prosperity will come to you. Accept instruction from his mouth and lay up his words in your heart. If you return to the Almighty, you will be restored. If you remove wickedness far from your tent and assign your nuggets to the dust, your gold of Ophir to the rocks in the ravines, then the Almighty will be your gold, the choicest silver for you. Surely then you will find delight in the Almighty and will lift up your face to God. You will pray to him and he will hear you, and you will fulfill your vows. What you decide on will be done, and light will shine on your ways. When men are brought low and you say, lift them up, then he will save the downcast. He will deliver even one who is not innocent, who will be delivered through the cleanness of your hands. Chapter 23. Then Job replied, even today my complaint is bitter. His hand is heavy in spite of my groaning. If only I knew where to find him, if only I could go to his dwelling. I would state my case before him and fill my mouth with arguments. I would find out what he would answer me and consider what he would say. Would he oppose me with great power? No, he would not press charges against me. There, an upright man could present his case before him, and I would be delivered forever from my judge. But if I go to the east, he is not there. If I go to the west, I do not find him. When he is at work in the north, I do not see him. When he turns to the south, I catch no glimpse of him. But he knows the way that I take. When he has tested me, I will come forth as gold. My feet have closely followed his steps. I have kept to his way without turning aside. I have not departed from the commands of his lips. I have treasured the words of his mouth more than my daily bread. But he stands alone. And who can oppose him? He does whatever he pleases. He carries out his decree against me, and many such plans he still has in store. That is why I am terrified before him. When I think of all this, I fear him. God has made my heart faint. The Almighty has terrified me. Yet I am not silenced by the darkness, by the thick darkness that covers my face. Chapter 24. Why does the Almighty not set times for judgment? Why must those who know him look in vain for such days? Men move boundary stones, they pasture flocks they have stolen, they drive away the orphan's donkey and take the widow's ox in pledge. They thrust the needy from the path and force all the poor of the land into hiding. Like wild donkeys in the desert, the poor go about their labor of foraging food. The wasteland provides food for their children. They gather fodder in the fields and glean in the vineyards of the wicked. Lacking clothes, they spend the night naked. They have nothing to cover themselves in the cold. They are drenched by mountain rains and hug the rocks for lack of shelter. The fatherless child is snatched from the breast. The infant of the poor is seized for a debt. Lacking clothes, they go about naked. They carry the sheaves, but still go hungry. They crush olives among the terraces. They tread the wine presses, yet suffer thirst. The groans of the dying rise from the city, and the souls of the wounded cry out for help. But God charges no one with wrongdoing. There are those who rebel against the light, who do not know its ways or stay in its paths. When daylight is gone, the murderer rises up and kills the poor and needy. In the night, he steals forth like a thief. The eye of the adulterer watches for dusk. He thinks, no eye will see me. And he keeps his face concealed. In the dark, men break into houses, but by day they shut themselves in. They want nothing to do with the light, For all of them, deep darkness is their mourning. They make friends with the terrors of darkness, yet they are foam on the surface of the water. Their portion of the land is cursed, so that no one goes to the vineyards. As heat and drought snatch away the melted snow, so the grave snatches away those who have sinned. The womb forgets them, the worm feasts on them. Evil men are no longer remembered, but are broken like a tree. They prey on the barren and childless woman, and to the widow show no kindness. But God drags away the mighty by his power. Though they become established, they have no assurance of life. He may let them rest in a feeling of security, but his eyes are on their ways. For a little while they are exalted, and then they are gone. They are brought low and gathered up like all others. They are cut off like heads of grain. If this is not so, who can prove me false and reduce my words to nothing? Chapter 25. Then Bildad the Shuhite replied, "Dominion and awe belong to God. He establishes order in the heights of heaven. Can his forces be numbered? Upon whom does his light not rise? How then can a man be righteous before God? How can one born of woman be pure? If even the moon is not bright and the stars are not pure in his eyes, how much less man who is but a maggot, a son of man who is only a worm?" Chapter 26. Then Job replied, "How you have helped the powerless, how you have saved the arm that is feeble. What advice you have offered to one without wisdom, and what great insight you have displayed. Who has helped you utter these words, and whose spirit spoke from your mouth? The dead are in deep anguish, those beneath the waters and all that live in them. Death is naked before God, destruction lies uncovered. He spreads out the northern skies over empty space. He suspends the earth over nothing. He wraps up the waters in his clouds, yet the clouds do not burst under their weight. He covers the face of the full moon, spreading his clouds over it. He marks out the horizon on the face of the waters for a boundary between light and darkness. The pillars of the heavens quake aghast at his rebuke. By his power he churned up the sea. By his wisdom he cut Rahab to pieces. By his breath the skies became fair. His hand pierced the gliding serpent. And these are but the outer fringe of his works. How faint the whisper we hear of him. Who then can understand the thunder of his power?" Chapter 27. And Job continued his discourse. "As surely as God lives, who has denied me justice? The Almighty, who has made me taste bitterness of soul? As long as I live, I have life within me. The breath of God in my nostrils, my lips will not speak wickedness, and my tongue will utter no deceit. I will never admit you are in the right. Till I die, I will not deny my integrity. I will maintain my righteousness and never let go of it. My conscience will not reproach me as long as I live. May my enemies be like the wicked, my adversaries like the unjust. For what hope has the godless when he is cut off, when God takes away his life? Does God listen to his cry when distress comes upon him? Will he find delight in the Almighty? Will he call upon God at all times? I will teach you about the power of God. The ways of the Almighty I will not conceal. You've all seen this yourselves. Why then this meaningless talk? Here is the fate God allots to the wicked, the heritage a ruthless man receives from the Almighty. However many his children, their fate is the sword. His offspring will never have enough to eat. The plague will bury those who survive him, and their widows will not weep for them. Though he heaps up silver like dust and clothes like piles of clay, what he lays up the righteous will wear, and the innocent will divide his silver. The house he builds is like a moth's cocoon, like a hut made by a watchman. He lies down wealthy, but he will do so no more. When he opens his eyes, all is gone. Terrors overtake him like a flood. A tempest snatches him away in the night. The east wind carries him off and he is gone. It sweeps him out of his place. It hurls itself against him without mercy as he flees headlong from its power. It claps its hands in derision and hisses him out of his place." Chapter 28. There is a mine for silver, in a place where gold is refined. Iron is taken from the earth, and copper is smelted from ore. Man puts an end to the darkness. He searches the farthest recesses for ore in the blackest darkness. Far from where people dwell, he cuts a shaft in places forgotten by the foot of man. Far from men, he dangles and sways. The earth from which food comes is transformed below as by fire. Sapphire comes from its rocks, and its dust contains nuggets of gold. No bird of prey knows that hidden path. No falcon's eye has seen it. Proud beasts do not set foot on it, and no lion prowls there. Man's hand assaults the flinty rock and lays bare the roots of the mountains. He tunnels through the rock. His eyes see all its treasures. He searches the sources of the rivers and brings hidden things to light. But where can wisdom be found? Where does understanding dwell? Man does not comprehend its worth. It cannot be found in the land of the living. The deep says, it is not in me. The sea says, it is not with me. It cannot be bought with the finest gold, nor can its price be weighed in silver. It cannot be bought with the gold of Ophir, with precious onyx or sapphires. Neither gold nor crystal can compare with it, nor can it be had for jewels of gold. Coral and jasper are not worthy of mention. The price of wisdom is beyond rubies. The topaz of Kush cannot compare with it. It cannot be bought with pure gold. Where then does wisdom come from? Where does understanding dwell? It is hidden from the eyes of every living thing, concealed even from the birds of the air. Destruction and death say, only a rumor of it has reached our ears. God understands the way to it, and he alone knows where it dwells, for he views the ends of the earth and sees everything under the heavens. When he established the force of the wind and measured out the waters, when he made a decree for the rain and a path for the thunderstorm, then he looked at wisdom and appraised it. He confirmed it and tested it, and he said to man, the fear of the Lord, that is wisdom. And to shun evil is understanding. Chapter 29. Job continued his discourse. How I long for the months gone by, for the days when God watched over me, when his lamp shone upon my head and by his light I walked through darkness. Oh, for the days when I was in my prime, when God's intimate friendship blessed my house. When the Almighty was still with me and my children were around me, when my path was drenched with cream and the rock poured out for me streams of olive oil. When I went to the gate of the city and took my seat in the public square, the young men saw me and stepped aside and the old men rose to their feet. The chief men refrained from speaking and covered their mouths with their hands. The voices of the nobles were hushed, their tongues stuck to the roof of their mouths. Whoever heard me spoke well of me, and those who saw me commended me, because I rescued the poor who cried for me and the fatherless who had none to assist me. The man who was dying blessed me. I made the widow's heart sing. I put on righteousness as my clothing. Justice was my robe and my turban. I was eyes to the blind and feet to the lame. I was a father to the needy. I took up the case of the stranger. I broke the fangs of the wicked and snatched the victims from their teeth. I thought, I will die in my own house. My days as numerous as the grains of sand. My roots will reach to the water, and the dew will lie all night on my branches. My glory will remain fresh in me, the bow ever new in my hand. Men listened to me expectantly, waiting in silence for my counsel. After I had spoken, they spoke no more. My words fell gently on their ears. They waited for me as for showers, and drank in my words as the spring rain. When I smiled at them, they scarcely believed it. The light of my face was precious to them. I chose the way for them and sat as their chief. I dwelt as a king among his troops. I was like one who comforts mourners. Chapter 30. But now they mocked me. men younger than I, whose fathers I would have disdained to put with my sheepdogs. Of what use was the strength of their hands to me, since their vigor had gone from them? Haggard from want and hunger, they roamed the parched land in desolate wastelands at night. In the brush they gathered salt herbs, and their food was the root of the broom tree. They were banished from their fellow men, shouted at as if they were thieves. They were forced to live in the dry stream beds, among the rocks and in holes in the ground. They brayed among the bushes and huddled in the undergrowth. A base and nameless brood, they were driven out of the land. And now their sons mock me in song. I have become a byword among them. They detest me and keep their distance. They do not hesitate to spit in my face. Now that God has unstrung my bow and afflicted me, they throw off restraint in my presence. On my right the tribe attacks. They lay snares for my feet. They build their siege ramps against me. They break up my road. They succeed in destroying me without anyone's helping them. They advance as through a gaping breach. Amid the ruins they come rolling in. Terrors overwhelm me. My dignity is driven away as by the wind. My safety vanishes like a cloud. And now my life ebbs away. Days of suffering grip me. Night pierces my bones. My gnawing pains never rest. In his great power, God becomes like clothing to me. He binds me like the neck of my garment. He throws me into the mud, and I am reduced to dust and ashes. I cry out to you, O God, but you do not answer. I stand up, but you merely look at me. You turn on me ruthlessly. With the might of your hand, you attack me. You snatch me up and drive me before the wind. You toss me about in the storm. I know you will bring me down to death, to the place appointed for all the living. Surely no one lays a hand on a broken man when he cries for help in his distress. Have I not wept for those in trouble? Has not my soul grieved for the poor? Yet when I hoped for good, evil came. When I looked for light, then came darkness. The churning inside me never stops. Days of suffering confront me. I go about blackened, but not by the sun. I stand up in the assembly and cry for help. I have become a brother of jackals, a companion of owls. My skin grows black and peels. My body burns with fever. My harp is tuned to mourning, and my flute to the sound of wailing. Chapter 31. I made a covenant with my eyes not to look lustfully at a girl. For what is man's lot from God above, his heritage from the Almighty on high? Is it not ruin for the wicked, disaster for those who do wrong? Does he not see my ways and count my every step? If I have walked in falsehood, or my foot has hurried after deceit, let God weigh me in honest scales, and he will know that I am blameless. If my steps have turned from the path, if my heart has been led by my eyes, or if my hands have been defiled, then may others eat what I have sown, and may my crops be uprooted. If my heart has been enticed by a woman, or if I have lurked at my neighbor's door, then may my wife grind another man's grain, and may other men sleep with her. For that would have been shameful, a sin to be judged. It is a fire that burns to destruction. It would have uprooted my harvest. If I have denied justice to my men servants and maid servants when they had a grievance against me, what will I do when God confronts me? What will I answer when called to account? Did not he who made me in the womb make them? Did not the same one form us both within our mothers? If I have denied the desires of the poor, or let the eyes of the widow grow weary, if I have kept my bread to myself, not sharing it with the fatherless, but from my youth I reared him as would a father, and from my birth I guided the widow, if I have seen anyone perishing for lack of clothing, or a needy man without a garment, and his heart did not bless me for warming him with the fleece from my sheep, if I have raised my hand against the fatherless, knowing that I had influence in court, then let my arm fall from the shoulder. Let it be broken off at the joint. For I dreaded destruction from God, and for fear of his splendor I could not do such things. If I have put my trust in gold or said to pure gold, you are my security. If I have rejoiced over my great wealth, the fortune my hands had gained. If I had regarded the sun and its radiance or the moon moving in splendor so that my heart was secretly enticed and my hand offered them a kiss of homage. Then these also would be sins to be judged, for I would have been unfaithful to God on high. If I have rejoiced at my enemy's misfortune or gloated over the trouble that came to him, I have not allowed my mouth to sin by invoking a curse against his life. If the men of my household have never said, who has not had his fill of Job's meat?
3: But no stranger had to spend the night in the street, for my door was always open to the traveler.
2: If I have concealed my sin as men do, by hiding my guilt in my heart, because I so feared the crowd and so dreaded the contempt of the clans, that I kept silent and would not go outside. Oh, that I had someone to hear me. I sign now my defense. Let the Almighty answer me. Let my accuser put his indictment in writing. Surely I would wear it on my shoulder. I would put it on like a crown. I would give him an account of my every step. Like a prince, I would approach him. If my land cries out against me and all its furrows are wet with tears, if I have devoured its yield without payment or broken the spirit of its tenants, then let briars come up instead of wheat and weeds instead of barley. The words of Job are ended.
1: Chapter 32. So these three men stopped answering Job because he was righteous in his own eyes. But Elihu, son of Barakel, the Buzite, of the family of Ram, became very angry with Job for justifying himself rather than God. He was also angry with the three friends because they had found no way to refute Job and yet had condemned him. Now Elihu had waited before speaking to Job because they were older than he, but when he saw that the three men had nothing more to say, his anger was aroused. So Elihu, son of Barakel, the Buzite, said, I am young in years, and you are old. That is why I was fearful, not daring to tell you what I know. I thought, age should speak, advanced years should teach wisdom. But it is the spirit in a man, the breath of the Almighty, that gives him understanding. It is not only the old who are wise, not only the aged who understand what is right. Therefore I say, listen to me. I too will tell you what I know. I waited while you spoke, I listened to your reasoning. While you were searching for words, I gave you my full attention. But not one of you has proved Job wrong. None of you has answered his arguments. Do not say, we have found wisdom, let God refute him, not man. But Job has not marshaled his words against me, and I will not answer him with your arguments. They are dismayed and have no more to say. Words have failed them. Must I wait now that they are silent, now that they stand there with no reply? I too will have my say, I too will tell what I know. For I am full of words, and the spirit within me compels me. Inside I am like bottled up wine, like new wine skins ready to burst. I must speak and find relief, I must open my lips and reply. I will show partiality to no one, nor will I flatter any man. For if I were skilled in flattery, my Maker would soon take me away. Chapter 33. But now, Job, listen to my words. Pay attention to everything I say. I am about to open my mouth. My words are on the tip of my tongue. My words come from an upright heart. My lips sincerely speak what I know. The Spirit of God has made me. The breath of the Almighty gives me life. Answer me then if you can. Prepare yourself and confront me. I am just like you before God. I too have been taken from clay. No fear of me should alarm you, nor should my hand be heavy upon you. But you have said in my hearing, I heard the very words, I am pure and without sin. I am clean and free from guilt. Yet God has found fault with me. He considers me his enemy. He fastens my feet in shackles. He keeps close watch on all my paths. But I tell you, in this you are not right, for God is greater than man. Why do you complain to him that he answers none of man's words? For God does speak, now one way, now another, though men may not perceive it.
2: In a dream, in a vision of the night, when deep sleep falls on men as they slumber in their beds, he may speak in their ears and terrify them with warnings,
3: to turn man from wrongdoing and keep him from pride,
2: to preserve his soul from the pit, his life from perishing by the sword. Or a man may be chastened on a bed of pain with constant distress in his bones, so that his very being finds food repulsive and his soul loathes the choicest meal.
3: His flesh wastes away to nothing, and his bones, once hidden, now stick out.
2: His soul draws near to the pit, and his life to the messengers of death. Yet if there is an angel on his side as a mediator, one out of 1,000 to tell a man what is right for him, to be gracious to him and say, spare him from going down to the pit. I have found a ransom for him. Then his flesh is renewed like a child's. It is restored as in the days of his youth. He prays to God and finds favor with him. He sees God's face and shouts for joy. He is restored by God to his righteous state. Then he comes to men and says, I sinned and perverted what was right, but I did not get what I deserved. He redeemed my soul from going down to the pit, and I will live to enjoy the light. God does all these things to a man twice, even 3 times, to turn back his soul from the pit, that the light of life may shine on him. Pay attention, Job, and listen to me. Be silent, and I will speak. If you have anything to say, answer me. Speak up, for I want you to be cleared. But if not, then listen to me. Be silent, and I will teach you wisdom. Chapter 34. Then Elihu said, Hear my word, you wise men. Listen to me, you men of learning. For the ear tests words as the tongue tastes food. Let us discern for ourselves what is right. Let us learn together what is good. Job says, I am innocent, but God denies me justice. Although I am right, I am considered a liar. Although I am guiltless, his arrow inflicts an incurable wound. What man is like Job who drinks scorn like water? He keeps company with evildoers. He associates with wicked men, for he says, It profits a man nothing when he tries to please God. So listen to me, you men of understanding. Far be it from God to do evil, for the Almighty to do wrong. He repays a man for what he has done. He brings upon him what his conduct deserves. It is unthinkable that God would do wrong, that the Almighty would pervert justice, who appointed him over the earth, who put him in charge of the whole world. If it were his intention and he withdrew his spirit and breath, all mankind would perish together, and man would return to the dust. If you have understanding, hear this. Listen to what I say. Can he who hates justice govern? Will you condemn the just and mighty one?
3: Is he not the one who says to kings, You are worthless, and to nobles, You are wicked?
2: Who shows no partiality to princes, and does not favor the rich over the poor? For they are all the work of his hands. They die in an instant in the middle of the night. The people are shaken and they pass away. The mighty are removed without human hand. His eyes are on the ways of men. He sees their every step. There is no dark place, no deep shadow where evildoers can hide. God has no need to examine men further that they should come before him for judgment. Without inquiry, he shatters the mighty and sets up others in their place. Because he takes note of their deeds, he overthrows them in the night and they are crushed. He punishes them for their wickedness where everyone can see them because they turned from following him and had no regard for any of his ways. They caused the cry of the poor to come before him so that he heard the cry of the needy. But if he remains silent, who can condemn him? If he hides his face, who can see him? Yet he is over man and nation alike, to keep a godless man from ruling, from laying snares for the people. Suppose a man says to God, I am guilty, but will offend no more. Teach me what I cannot see. If I have done wrong, I will not do so again. Should God then reward you on your terms, when you refuse to repent? You must decide, not I, so tell me.

I would like to reply to you and to your friends with you. Look up at the heavens and see, gaze at the clouds so high above you. If you sin, how does that affect him? If your sins are many, what does that do to him? If you are righteous, what do you give to him? Or what does he receive from your hand? Your wickedness affects only a man like yourself, and your righteousness only the sons of men. Men cry out under a load of oppression. They plead for relief from the arm of the powerful. But no one says, "Where is God my Maker, who gives songs in the night, who teaches more to us than to the beast of the earth, and makes us wiser than the birds of the air?" He does not answer when men cry out because of the arrogance of the wicked. Indeed, God does not listen to their empty plea. The Almighty pays no attention to it. How much less then will he listen when you say that you do not see him, that your case is before him and you must wait for him, and further that his anger never punishes and he does not take the least notice of wickedness? So Job opens his mouth with empty talk. Without knowledge, he multiplies words. Chapter 36. Elihu continued. Bear with me a little longer, and I will show you that there is more to be said in God's behalf. I get my knowledge from afar. I will ascribe justice to my Maker. Be assured that my words are not false. One perfect in knowledge is with you. God is mighty, but does not despise men. He is mighty and firm in his purpose. He does not keep the wicked alive, but gives the afflicted their rights. He does not take his eyes off the righteous. He enthrones them with kings and exalts them forever. But if men are bound in chains, held fast by cords of affliction, he tells them what they have done, that they have sinned arrogantly. He makes them listen to correction and commands them to repent of their evil. If they obey and serve him, they will spend the rest of their days in prosperity and their years in contentment. But if they do not listen, they will perish by the sword and die without knowledge. The godless in heart harbor resentment. Even when he fetters them, they do not cry for help. They die in their youth among male prostitutes of the shrines. For those who suffer, he delivers in their suffering. He speaks to them in their affliction. He is wooing you from the jaws of distress to a spacious place free from restriction, to the comfort of your table laden with choice food. But now you are laden with the judgment due the wicked. Judgment and justice have taken hold of you. Be careful that no one entices you by riches. Do not let a large bribe turn you aside. Would your wealth or even all your mighty efforts sustain you so you would not be in distress? Do not long for the night to drag people away from their homes. Beware of turning to evil, which you seem to prefer to affliction. God is exalted in his power. Who is a teacher like him? Who has prescribed his ways for him or said to him, "You have done wrong"? Remember to extol his work, which men have praised in song. All mankind has seen it. Men gaze on it from afar. How great is God, beyond our understanding. The number of his years is past finding out. He draws up the drops of water, which distill as rain to the streams. The clouds pour down their moisture, and abundant showers fall on mankind. Who can understand how he spreads out the clouds, how he thunders from his pavilion? See how he scatters his lightning about him, bathing the depths of the sea. This is the way he governs the nations and provides food in abundance. He fills his hands with lightning and commands it to strike its mark. His thunder announces the coming storm. Even the cattle make known its approach. Chapter 37. At this my heart pounds and leaps from its place. Listen, listen to the roar of his voice, to the rumbling that comes from his mouth. He unleashes his lightning beneath the whole heaven and sends it to the ends of the earth. After that comes the sound of his roar. He thunders with his majestic voice. When his voice resounds, he holds nothing back. God's voice thunders in marvelous ways. He does great things beyond our understanding. He says to the snow, "Fall on the earth," and to the rain shower, "Be a mighty downpour." So that all men he has made may know his work, he stops every man from his labor. The animals take cover, they remain in their dens. The tempest comes out from its chamber, the cold from the driving winds. The breath of

God produces ice and the broad waters become frozen. He loads the clouds with moisture. He scatters his lightning through them. At his direction, they swirl around over the face of the whole earth to do whatever he commands them. He brings the clouds to punish men or to water his earth and show his love. Listen to this, Job. Stop and consider God's wonders. Do you know how God controls the clouds and makes his lightning flash? Do you know how the clouds hang poised, those wonders of him who is perfect in knowledge? You who swelter in your clothes when the land lies hushed under the south wind, can you join him in spreading out the skies, hard as a mirror of cast bronze? Tell us what we should say to him. We cannot drop our case because of our darkness. Should he be told that I want to speak? Would any man ask to be swallowed up? Now no one can look at the sun, bright as it is in the skies, after the wind has swept them clean. Out of the north he comes in golden splendor. God comes in awesome majesty. The Almighty is beyond our reach and exalted in power. In his justice and great righteousness he does not oppress. Therefore men revere him, for does he not have regard for all the wise in heart? Chapter 38. Then the Lord answered Job out of the storm. He said, "Who is this that darkens my counsel with words without knowledge? Brace yourself like a man. I will question you, and you shall answer me. Where were you when I laid the earth's foundation? Tell me if you understand. Who marked off its dimensions? Surely you know. Who stretched a measuring line across it? On what were its footings set? Or who laid its cornerstone while the morning stars sang together and all the angels shouted for joy? Who shut up the sea behind doors when it burst forth from the womb? When I made the clouds its garment and wrapped it in thick darkness, when I fixed limits for it and set its doors and bars in place, when I said, 'This far you may come and no farther, here is where your proud waves halt.' Have you ever given orders to the morning or shown the dawn its place, that it might take the earth by the edges and shake the wicked out of it? The earth takes shape like clay under a seal. Its features stand out like those of a garment. The wicked are denied their light and their upraised arm is broken. Have you journeyed to the springs of the sea or walked in the recesses of the deep? Have the gates of death been shown to you? Have you seen the gates of the shadow of death? Have you comprehended the vast expanses of the earth? Tell me if you know all this. What is the way to the abode of light? And where does darkness reside? Can you take them to their places? Do you know the paths to their dwellings? Surely you know, for you were already born. You have lived so many years. Have you entered the storehouses of the snow or seen the storehouses of the hail, which I reserve for times of trouble, for days of war and battle? What is the way to the place where the lightning is dispersed, or the place where the east winds are scattered over the earth? Who cuts a channel for the torrents of rain and a path for the thunderstorm to water a land where no man lives, a desert with no one in it, to satisfy a desolate wasteland and make it sprout with grass? Does the rain have a father? Who fathers the drops of dew? From whose womb comes the ice? Who gives birth to the frost from the heavens? When the waters become hard as stone, when the surface of the deep is frozen, can you bind the beautiful Pleiades? Can you loose the cords of Orion? Can you bring forth the constellations in their seasons or lead out the bear with its cubs? Do you know the laws of the heavens? Can you set up God's dominion over the earth? Can you raise your voice to the clouds and cover yourself with a flood of water? Do you send the lightning bolts on their way? Do they report to you, 'Here we are'? Who endowed the heart with wisdom or gave understanding to the mind?
Who has the wisdom to count the clouds? Who can tip over the water jars of the heavens when the dust becomes hard and the clods of the earth stick together? Do you hunt the prey for the lioness and satisfy the hunger of the lions when they crouch in their dens or lie in wait in a thicket? Who provides food for the raven when its young cry out to God and wander about for lack of food? Chapter 39. Do you know when the mountain goats give birth? Do you watch when the doe bears her fawn? Do you count the months till they bear? Do you know the time they give birth? They crouch down and bring forth their young. Their labor pains are ended. Their young thrive and grow strong in the wilds. They leave and do not return. Who let the wild donkey go free? Who untied his ropes? I gave him the wasteland as his home, the salt flats as his habitat. He laughs at the commotion in the town. He does not hear a driver's shout. He ranges the hills for his pasture and searches for any green thing. Will the wild ox consent to serve you? Will he stay by your manger at night? Can you hold him to the furrow with a harness? Will he till the valleys behind you? Will you rely on him for his great strength? Will you leave your heavy work to him? Can you trust him to bring in your grain and gather it to your threshing floor? The wings of the ostrich flap joyfully, but they cannot compare with the pinions and feathers of the stork. She lays her eggs on the ground and lets them warm in the sand, unmindful that a foot may crush them, that some wild animal may trample them. She treats her young harshly as if they were not hers. She cares not that her labor was in vain, for God does not endow her with wisdom or give her a share of good sense. Yet when she spreads her feathers to run, she laughs at horse and rider. Do you give the horse his strength or clothe his neck with a flowing mane? Do you make him leap like a locust, striking terror with his proud snorting? He paws fiercely, rejoicing in his strength, and charges into the fray. He laughs at fear, afraid of nothing. He does not shy away from the sword. The quiver rattles against his side, along with the flashing spear and lance. In frenzied excitement, he eats up the ground. He cannot stand still when the trumpet sounds. At the blast of the trumpet, he snorts, "Aha!" He catches the scent of battle from afar, the shout of commanders and the battle cry. Does the hawk take flight by your wisdom and spread his wings toward the south? Does the eagle soar at your command and build his nest on high? He dwells on a cliff and stays there at night. A rocky crag is his stronghold. From there he seeks out his food, his eyes detected from afar. His young ones feast on blood, and where the slain are, there he is.

0: 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They produce Bible teaching programs, and they want to make these programs as accessible as possible to a new generation of listeners. And that's why they provide their programs to organizations like TWR UK. So here's one of their programs. It's called Word Alive.
1: It's not about an arbitrary list of naughty words. It's about our speech being used for building people up, because we will be held to account for every word that we say. Jesus made that very clear.
2: Sadly, the Bible doesn't give us an up-to-date list of words we can and can't say. In fact, many of the words we consider offensive today didn't even exist when the New Testament was being written. So does that mean Christians can say whatever they like? Well, on today's Word Alive, Tom Ward will encourage us to think not simply about the words that come out of our mouths, but what those words reveal about what is actually going on inside us. Hi and welcome to the programme. I'm Mel, and as you just heard, today we're talking about bad language. For a long time, Christians were known for not swearing, but that might be changing, particularly amongst younger Christians. So what should our stance be? Here's Tom.
1: Thanks, Mel. Recently, the children's worker at my church put out a message asking for empty toilet rolls so that he could use the cardboard inner tube for a craft that he was planning. So over the next week or so, we dutifully saved them up as a family. But when my wife asked for one of my daughters to take them down to church, she objected because the rolls had the word CRAP printed on them. It's part of the design of the toilet rolls, but she felt uncomfortable. Why was she so concerned, and why did I spell that word out instead of saying it? Well, it's because swearing is a taboo subject, isn't it? And different Christians have differing sensitivities to it. There's almost an unwritten scale that seems to go from the just mentioned C word, which is seen as fairly tame by most people, through the S word, the F word, to another C word, which is seen as being highly offensive. And there are many more words in between. Most swear words come from some variation of bodily functions or body parts, particularly sex or going to the toilet. When you look into the history of these words, a lot of them started out as not particularly shocking, but over the years, they became swear words largely because societies developed taboos around subjects of body parts and bodily functions. Today, there are those Christians who think only some of these words are swearing. Other people think that all of them are swearing and it's unacceptable to use any of them. So what should our stance be, and what does the Bible actually say? That's what we're going to think about over the next 25 minutes or so. Now, I want to put aside the question of taking the Lord's name in vain or blaspheming. This is something that I have addressed in a separate Word Alive called In Vain, which you can find on our website, gnba.net. That's gnba.net. So yes, we shouldn't use God's name as a swear word, and I don't really know any Christian who thinks that we can, but I do know a number of Christians who think that the other words, often seen as swearing, that aren't associated with God are totally fine to use. So in this teaching today, I'm thinking largely of those who do think swearing is okay or not really a big issue. Now, if you're someone who wouldn't dare swear, that you don't swear and you don't ever plan to start, well, I've got a couple of points at the end of this message for you, but I do think it's always worthwhile considering what the Bible says. If you feel strongly about this, do you have biblical justification? I have to say, in my circles, I've seen a bit of an increase in bad language in recent years. It seems to have become something that's more socially acceptable amongst Christians. I remember doing accountability with a young Christian guy a while back, and he had a real potty mouth. I challenged him on it, and he said, well, the Bible doesn't say anything about it. If that's you, if that's what you're thinking, then keep listening. Now, I will admit off the bat that the Bible has less to say about specific words than some Christians would want. But I believe it has more to say about the motive and intent behind what we say than you probably realize. I'm going to mention loads of different scriptures over the next 25 minutes, but I could mention many more. God is very interested in what we say and why we say it. If you simply want, you know, a checklist of words that you can and can't say, then you're going to be very disappointed with this message. Because a lot of what we see as bad language or cussing for the Americans is culturally defined. Some words in some countries are seen as worse than in other countries. And also, this applies to different points in history as well. Today, we have a long list of bad words, but if you went back 100 years, it would not be the same list. There's a tendency for us as flawed people to think, how much can I get away with before it's sinful? Where is the line so that I can make sure I keep just the right side of it? But that's the wrong way to look at this. Our desire should be to honour and glorify the Lord in all our thoughts, all our words, and all our deeds. Now, I do admit it would be nice to have a clear and direct verse that you can, you know, just cut and paste into every situation regarding language. For this topic, it would be tempting to pull a verse like Ephesians 4, verse 29, that says, "Let no unwholesome talk come out of your mouths," and kind of say, look, there you go, case closed, that's all we need. That applies to all the bad language of today. But we need to do more work to work out what the Apostle Paul, inspired by the Holy Spirit, meant by unwholesome. The swear words that you and I are thinking of were not around in the New Testament times. I saw an example of someone trying to find the golden verse about swearing recently on YouTube. A well-known podcaster who recently became a Christian was talking to somebody about his swearing. He said he didn't think God cared about what he said, swearing and all. And the woman responded by pointing to the Apostle Peter when he denied Christ three times. And on the third time, it says in Matthew 26 that he, Peter, began to call down curses and he swore to them, "I don't know the man." The woman then said that when we swear, when we use bad language, we are distancing ourselves from Christ like Peter was distancing himself from Jesus. Now, maybe her point stands, possibly, but the verse doesn't work there, I'm afraid. The swearing and cursing in that verse is not referring to the F word or anything like it. It's saying that Peter was so desperately trying to convince the people that he didn't know Jesus that he was swearing to it. He was saying, "Let me be cursed if I'm lying." Today, people might say something like, "I swear on my life I'm telling the truth." The Bible is very clear that we shouldn't swear by things or make oaths that we can't keep. But bad language, I have to admit, takes a bit more work. The Bible has less to say about specific words, but more to say about our speech in general and the intent behind what we say. I'm going to use a number of verses that don't directly address swearing, but do help us build a picture of the importance of how we speak. So I have four C words for you today that I want us to think about. Our speech as Christians should be controlled, consistent, clean, and constructive. And this, I think, will help us when thinking about swearing. So let me take you through each of those words. Why do I say controlled? Well, one of the main times that a believer might swear is when something unexpectedly happens, right? You know, the car in front of you brakes suddenly and you almost ram into the back of them. You're walking into the kitchen barefoot for your morning coffee and you stub your toe on the dining room table. You're watching the football match and your team concedes a goal in the last 30 seconds and they lose the game. You're having an argument with your spouse and you're furious and a word comes out. The fruit of the Spirit, though, is self-control. And could it be that in a moment of anger or frustration or just trying to be animated, you let a word out that you might not think is very bad, but when you boil it down, it shows a lack of control. Jesus said, "Out of the overflow of the heart, the mouth speaks." What we say shows something of where our minds are at. A guy at my old church became a Christian in a rehab center, and he said that people noticed the change in him before he did. A number of people said, "Look, you're not swearing as much as you used to." It's interesting, isn't it? Out of the overflow of the heart. Now listen to these very challenging words from James chapter 3. I'm going to read verse 3 to verse 8. When we put bits into the mouths of horses to make them obey us, we can turn the whole animal. Or take ships as an example. Although they are so large and are driven by strong winds, they are steered by a very small rudder wherever the pilot wants to go. Likewise, the tongue is a small part of the body, but it makes great boasts. Consider what a great forest is set on fire by a small spark. The tongue also is a fire, a world of evil among the parts of the body. It corrupts the whole body, sets the whole course of one's life on fire, and is itself set on fire by hell. All kind of birds, animals, reptiles, and sea creatures are being tamed and have been tamed by mankind. But no human being can tame the tongue. It is a restless evil full of deadly poison. Now, these verses obviously go far beyond our subject of profanity. But I do think the point that, humanly speaking, no one has the power to tame the tongue is important for this subject. These verses show just how dangerous our tongues can be. A restless evil for those who are in the flesh, but for those who are led by the Holy Spirit, we can and we must have control of the words that we say. The phrase, you know, I couldn't help it, is not a get out if you're a believer. So our speech should be controlled. And secondly, our speech should be consistent. What we say should be the same wherever we go. When I became a Christian, I was 18 and had a whole set of friends that were not. And I quite quickly fell into a bad habit of good language, wholesome talk in church circles, and less than wholesome speech in my old circles. Now, it wasn't that I swore a lot. In fact, I had a bit of a reputation for not swearing even before I met Jesus. That's probably because of my upbringing. But I confess there were moments when I said things with my old friends that I wouldn't have dreamed of saying with my Christian friends. But it shouldn't be that way. James 3, verse 9 and 10 says, with the tongue we praise our Lord and Father, and with it we curse human beings. Again, James isn't directly addressing swearing. He's talking about people hating other people and wanting bad for them, you know, cursing them. But the point still stands, you know, that in a worship time, we're, you know, we're praising God, you know, you wouldn't dream of dropping the S word. But in an argument on a Friday night after a glass of wine, maybe. Our speech, though, should be consistent. Can you honestly say that you would be happy to use swear words in front of your children or in front of your pastor or in front of your parents? Location shouldn't determine how we speak. Our speech should be consistent. And then, thirdly, it should be clean. This is where I think some of the standard verses that are often mentioned around bad language apply best. Ephesians 4 verse 29, let no corrupting talk come out of your mouths. Or Ephesians 5 verse 4, nor should there be obscenity, foolish talk or coarse joking, or putting away filthy language from Colossians 3 verse 8. So corrupting, unwholesome, obscene, foolish, coarse, filthy. A lot of those words in the Greek are to do with things that are rotten or foul or unfruitful or vulgar or shameful or unwise. So without mentioning any specific words, you know, can I say this word or what about that word? The question actually is, can we use swear words and still say that the language that we're using is clean? Is the language that we're using God-honoring? In Proverbs 10 verse 20, it says that the tongue of the righteous is choice silver. I love that. What an image. Not set on fire, like in James, but made of pure and precious silver. So valuable. As a Christian, one who's been redeemed by Christ, who has been brought from death to life, who has come to trust in the life, death, and resurrection of Jesus Christ and pledged allegiance to him, I'm called to not look like the world. I'm called to be in the world, but not of it, and to have a silver tongue in a world of smoking tongues. This means that our words must be worth something. That everything you say is, as Bible teacher Adrian Rogers once said, true, necessary, and kind. When you take bad language, swearing, can we say it's true? Can we say it's necessary? Can we say it's kind? It doesn't mean that a righteous person never says anything negative or difficult or challenging. We'll think about that in our last C word in just a moment. But surely the silver-tongued person will have clean speech. We live in a society of moral decay. Innuendo and smut is second nature to so many. Many years ago, I met Milton Jones. You may have heard of him before. He's a comedian. He's a Christian. And after I'd met him, he gave me free tickets to a show in Manchester to see him do stand-up. And I went with my brother. And the first three acts before Milton came out, man, their language was just, it was horrid at times, really was. But in our society, a bit of bad language can often get you a cheap laugh, can't it? Then Milton finally came out and fired dozens of one-liners. No bad language, no tearing down other people, no innuendo, and he was absolutely hilarious. That evening, he had a silver tongue. So what about you? Do you have a silver tongue? So clean words, and then finally, our words should be constructive. Ephesians 4 verse 29, do not let any unwholesome talk come out of your mouths. I've already quoted that, but listen to the rest of this verse. But only what is helpful for building others up according to their needs, that it may benefit those who listen. It's not about an arbitrary list of naughty words that you shouldn't say. It's about our speech being used for building people up, to be constructive, not destructive, to be beneficial and not banal. We need to speak with kindness, gentleness, and grace because we will be held to account for every word that we say. Jesus made that very clear in Matthew 12, verse 36. But I tell you that everyone will have to give an account on the day of judgment for every empty word they have spoken. Could we put bad language into the category of empty words? We shouldn't waste our words on empty vocabulary, words that are unnecessary and unhelpful. Swear words don't build people up and they don't share the truth. They don't speak life. We should be willing to speak truth and identify with Christ even when it's uncomfortable. Think about the book of Acts. As the Holy Spirit has fallen on the disciples and they are empowered to speak boldly even in the face of harsh opposition. The authorities arrest them in chapter 4 and they release them and order them to not speak about Jesus anymore. But they simply can't help it. They have to speak about Jesus and what he's done for them. Can you imagine the apostles being released from prison, walking around, swearing, using bad language? Now, their words were like fire, going with the power of the Holy Spirit, leading to conviction. You know, sometimes there's a stereotype of Christians as soft and bland and timid, quiet, you know, a bit reserved. But that's not the faith of the book of Acts. That's not the faith that we find in the New Testament church. And it shouldn't be ours either. To be controlled, to be consistent and to be clean doesn't mean weak and quiet, you know, vague and wishy-washy. We speak boldly. We tell the truth, the most important truth in the world. Jesus is Lord. Amen? One of the hallmarks of being a Christian is that you speak well. I don't mean in the sense that, you know, you speak with eloquence or polished vocabulary. I mean that our words will be good and life-giving. They will build up and not tear down. They will be light and not dark. They will be pure and not dirty. Colossians 4 verse 6, let your speech always be gracious, seasoned with salt, so that you may know how you ought to answer each person. Think about what, you know, a little bit of salt does to food. It makes it distinctive. It makes it better, doesn't it? In the same way, Christian speech should be gracious and wise and appropriate and worth listening to. He says, let your speech always be gracious. So there's a positive command, make your words good, rather than merely a call to avoid certain words. Psalm 34 verse 1 says, I will extol the Lord at all times. His praise will always be on my lips. David says, God, I'm going to worship you all the time. And so praise is never going to be far from my mouth. If this is true of us, if we're using our words to share the gospel, to build people up and to praise God, do we have any time for words that are rotten or foul or unfruitful or vulgar or shameful or unhelpful? You know, do we want to be using words that are crude or unwise? Let our speech be controlled, consistent, clean, and constructive. Now, I said at the beginning of the program that I'd finish with something to say for you if you're someone who would never dream of swearing. You might have been listening to what I've said today and think, yeah, that's pretty obvious. I don't swear. I won't swear. I never will swear. This is pretty basic stuff. But here's something to keep in mind. Swearing is not the only indication of a lack of spiritual maturity. Many years ago, Tony Campolo opened a sermon by saying that tens of thousands of children had died from hunger and malnutrition while the audience had slept. He then said that many of them didn't give a... and he swore. He then made the point that people were more offended by his use of the swear word than by the suffering of the children. It's a really challenging thing to think about. It is true that sometimes we obsess over things that aren't the main thing. We must not become prideful in our lack of bad language. You might have the purest of speech, but a number of other issues to work on. In Matthew 23:23, Jesus said, "You tithe mint and dill and cumin and have neglected the weightier matters of the law, justice and mercy and faithfulness." Christ was criticizing the religious leaders who were extremely careful about small religious obligations while neglecting the things God considered ultimately far more important. Jesus wasn't saying tithing was wrong. In fact, he went on to say, "These things you ought to have done without neglecting the others." So I'm not saying that bad language isn't important. Let's all go around swearing. It's no big deal. No, hopefully you've heard what I've said today in this program, and you can see that I don't think bad language is good. But I am saying that we as Christians can at times get caught up in certain matters that ultimately show our priorities. We care about foul language, yes, but do we also care about the weightier matters of justice, mercy, and faithfulness? Justice, treating people rightly, especially those who are vulnerable or oppressed. Mercy, having compassion and forgiveness for others. Faithfulness, genuine loyalty and trustworthiness towards God and people. The issue was proportion. The Pharisees were obsessing over the smallest details while failing to embody the character of the God whose law they claimed to uphold. Jesus, again challenging the Pharisees, said in Matthew 23, "Woe to you, scribes and Pharisees, hypocrites, for you clean the outside of the cup and the plate, but inside they are full of greed and self-indulgence. You blind Pharisee, first clean the inside of the cup and the plate, that the outside also may be clean." It's so easy for us as Christians to fall into the trap of focusing on the external and not the internal. What we say, the language that we speak, is obviously important. But is it not possible to internally feel things or think things that are just as foolish or filthy as any swear word, but just not to say it? We are fooling ourselves if we think that this is some way better. Let's be honest, sometimes we care more about what other people think than what God thinks. It is God who created us and God who created our mouths and our minds to worship and honour him. Psalm 139 verse 4 says, "Before a word is on my tongue, you, Lord, know it completely." The reality is that there is nothing hidden from God. God knows our thoughts. Can you honestly say that your thoughts are as clean as your words? Intention is key. I can't remember much from Sunday school when I was growing up, but one session has stayed with me since I was like 8 years old. There was this lovely woman teaching us about swearing, and particularly sticking your fingers up, the middle finger and also your index finger and middle finger. And she said, it doesn't really matter what fingers you use. If you're wanting to swear at somebody, it's about the intention. It's the heart behind it that is wrong. She said, holding up your little finger could be swearing as much as any other finger. And sadly, a group of us rowdy boys then ran around after the church service holding up our pinkies at each other. But the point that she made is completely correct. If you think that through then for a second, you realise that basically You can swear without saying a word. If I have the feelings, if I have the thoughts, if I'm annoyed or frustrated or angry or bitter or jealous or shocked or whatever it is, that type of thing might lead some quote-unquote heathen to swear. But for me to keep it in my brain is no better. We focus on the outward instead of the inward. We want to save face, don't we? We want to give off a good impression, and we very easily look down on others for their loose lips while we keep tight lips but actually let our minds roam around in the gutter. Would we be people with silver tongues and silver minds? And let our daily prayer be the prayer of David at the end of Psalm 19. Let the words of my mouth and the meditation of my heart be acceptable in your sight, O Lord, my rock and my redeemer.
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2: Paco is a common name in Spain. There's a story about a father who put an ad in the classified section of the Barcelona newspaper. It read, "Paco, meet me in the front of the cathedral tomorrow. I love you and forgive you." You know what? Over 600 young men showed up at that church. That's what Jesus said. He said, "I love you and forgive you." Is that okay? There aren't any kickers. It's unconditional. It's the reason the Christian religion is the largest religion in the world. And by the way, it's why I'm a Christian. I'm Steve Brown. You think about that. Share what you just heard with a friend. Go to youthinkaboutthat.com.
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3: God is an amazing God, a loving God, but there's a side to him that we don't like to think about too much. It's the angry God, the God of judgment and wrath. But if we don't get our minds around that side of him, then the good news of Jesus, well, there's nothing good about the news. I'm Bernie Diamond, and thank you so much for joining me again on Christianity Works. Today, we're kicking off a new series of messages called Reaping the Harvest of Righteousness, because there is very definitely a harvest there to be reaped. And please do stay tuned, because in just a few minutes, I'll be telling you about my latest life application book. It's called How to Enter God's Rest, and I'd love to send you a free copy to help you do just that, enter into God's rest once and for all.
4: Now, something that strikes me as I look around the world in which we live is that we live in a world where just about anything goes. Even in my short lifetime, just on half a century, which in the overall scheme of history is like a drop in the ocean, things have changed radically. Let me give you just one example. When I was a young man, a woman falling pregnant outside marriage was a great matter of shame. Today, it's a lifestyle choice that many women make. Many, many couples choose to live together without making the commitment of marriage. And just in case you think I'm plucking that out of the air, the statistics tell us that, in Australia at least, cohabitation before marriage has increased, wait for this, from 18% of couples in 1975 to almost 60% today. It's gone from being the exception to being more the norm. Just the way things are these days. You know, sometimes you hear people thumping the table, telling us how bad things are these days, not like the good old days when I was young. The implication is that this younger generation is, well, you know, they have no discipline and standards, and if only things were like they were back in the good old days. The problem is that the good old days weren't really that good. Husbands still beat their wives back in the good old days. Children were still abused back in the good old days. Bad things still happened back in the good old days too, let's be honest. So the last thing under the sun that I want to be doing is suggesting that we somehow turn the clock back so that things will be fine again, just like they were in the good old days, because we can't turn the clock back. And even if we could, things weren't necessarily so grand back in the good old days. And there's a reason for that, because from the moment that Adam and Eve took their first bite of that apple from that one tree, the one tree in that beautiful, abundant, peaceful garden, of which God said, "Don't eat the fruit of that tree," from that moment, there's been this thing in the world called sin. Let's go to the story. Genesis chapter 3, beginning at verse 1, if you have a Bible. "Now the serpent was more crafty than any other wild animal that the Lord God had made. And he said to the woman, 'Did God say, you shall not eat from any tree in the garden?' And the woman said to the serpent, 'We may eat the fruit of the trees in the garden, but God said, you shall not eat the fruit of the tree that is in the middle of the garden, nor shall you touch it, or you shall die. But the serpent said to the woman, you won't die, for God knows that when you eat of it, your eyes will be opened, and you'll be like God, knowing good and evil. So when the woman saw the tree was good for food, and that it was a delight to the eyes, and that the tree was to be desired to make one wise, she took of its fruit, and she ate, and she also gave some to her husband, who was with her, and he ate. Then the eyes of both were opened, and they knew that they were naked, and they sewed fig leaves together and made loincloths for themselves. They heard the sound of the Lord God walking in the garden at the time of the evening breeze, and the man and his wife hid themselves from the presence of the Lord God among the trees of the garden. But the Lord God called to the man and said to him, where are you? He said, I heard the sound of you in the garden, and I was afraid because I was naked, and I hid myself. And God said, who told you that you were naked? Have you eaten from the tree of which I commanded you not to eat? The man said, the woman whom you gave to me, she gave me fruit from the tree, and I ate. Then the Lord God said to the woman, what is it that you have done? The woman said, the serpent tricked me, and I ate. Now, you see, things have changed in this world. We live in a world where anything goes, right? Well, just about anything. Many a moral standard of yesteryear seems old-fashioned and irrelevant and, to many, downright offensive. We're a whole bunch more relaxed about things these days compared with the rigid old rules of the past century. So this notion of sin, this rebelling against God, this Adam and Eve thing, well, it seems like an outdated throwback from the 1950s. It feels, well, completely irrelevant in the enlightened age in which we live, doesn't it? And there are some things from the past, the way women were treated as chattels almost, for instance, that were terrible. Still happens in places around the world today, or treating people differently because of their skin colour or their nationality. So many flaws and faults in these rigid rules from the past, to be sure. And that's why this short three-letter word, sin, is something of a four-letter word these days, a dirty word, a nasty word, a word that implies moral judgment against the standards of the rigid and flawed rules of our childhood. But I'm not so much talking about that, about man-made rules. The thing that ushered pain and suffering into this world was our rebellion against God, starting with Adam and Eve in the garden. Read on to chapter 3 of that book of Genesis, and we find that there were some serious consequences to their actions beyond what we just read. So whilst sin is a word that seems to carry, well, a lot of baggage around with it speaks of our rebellion against God. And that word sin, as it's used in the Bible, means literally to miss the mark, to miss the whole point, to miss out on your share. And that's the consequence of our rebellion against God. It's not this thing that there are a whole bunch of rigid religious rules that you and I have to follow in order to make it into heaven. That's not it at all. The point is that God is a God who loves us. He loves you. He loves me beyond anything we can imagine love to be, writes the Apostle Paul to his friends in Ephesians chapter 3, beginning at verse 18. I pray that you may have the power to comprehend with all the saints what is the breadth and length and height and depth, and to know the love of Christ that surpasses knowledge, so that you may be filled with all the fullness of God. But he loves you so much, more than words can ever say, beyond understanding. And when we turn our backs on him, when you and I decide to live our lives our way, when we adopt this anything-goes attitude, when we decide we can eat the fruit off any tree, there are consequences. I mean, look at this, eat too much of the wrong thing and it'll ruin your health. Work too hard for too long without rest, it'll ruin your life. Play too hard, drink too hard, it'll ruin your health and your relationships. Cause and effect, come on, it's not rocket science. It's as plain as the nose on your face and mine. And with Adam and Eve, there was cause and effect. There are consequences. As much as we try and kid ourselves, as much as we try to tell ourselves that we can have anything and be anything and do anything, it'll be okay. We know it's a lie, and we know there are always consequences. You and I, we've been duped into thinking that sin is some old-fashioned, irrelevant religious word from the past, when all along it's the greatest malady of our lives. When all along that rebellion is robbing us of the fruit of a good and healthy relationship with God. a God who loves us so much that he sent us his only son, so whoever believes in him wouldn't perish, but instead would have eternal life.
3: 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I mean, it's good, but it can be hard with things coming at you from every side as they so often do. And then there are the things bubbling along inside us, all of which can rob us of the peace that God so desperately wants to give us. That's why I'd love to send you a free copy of my latest book, How to Enter God's Rest. 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That web address again is ChristianityWorks.com. Now, let's head back into God's Word.
4: Now, this word righteous, well, it's not a word that we use so much these days in common day-to-day language. Self-righteousness, maybe, is the only time that we really hear the word. So what is it? Why does it matter? And why does it produce a harvest? Well, it turns out that this whole righteousness thing is a matter of cause and effect. I guess we pretty much understand the word right, telling right from wrong. At least we think we do. If it's right, it's right. If it's wrong, it's wrong. Not so much black and white these days. Lots of shades of grey there between what people consider to be right and wrong. Particularly the wealthier nations and their peoples become, the more focused we become on ourselves rather than on other people around us, that line between right and wrong, well, it's a bit like the shifting sands. Nevertheless, I guess we all have a sense of right and wrong. But the word righteousness is something of a legal term. It has to do with the law, and in the sense of God's righteousness, it has to do with God's law, which we find in the Old Testament. Best way I've found to understand it is in terms of our law today. Let's say someone does something wrong, whether it's a minor traffic infringement or a murder. Once we've done that, and it's proven, we stand condemned by the law. By and large, so long as justice is done, we don't have a problem with that. We understand that we have to stop people from speeding their cars right through to murdering other people. So, we do something wrong, and as the saying goes, we find ourselves on the wrong side of the law. And then there's a debt to be paid, whether it's a $100 speeding fine or 25 years in prison for murdering. The law demands justice. That justice acts both as a penalty and hopefully as a deterrent, but it also gives society justice. If a loved one of ours is killed by a drunk driver, let's say, and that drunk driver is tried and convicted and given a $50 fine, then we don't experience a sense of justice. On the other hand, if that drunk driver is locked up for some number of years, whilst that doesn't bring our loved one back, our sense of justice is satisfied. But here's the thing. Once the penalty or the debt has been paid by the transgressor, whatever you and I may think of them, they are free because they now have a right standing according to the law. A murderer, after serving their term in prison, walks out of that gate a free man or a free woman with precisely the same standing according to the law that you and I have. They've served their time, they've paid their debt to society, and they are now back on the right side of the law. In a legal sense, they stand justified, and here it is, here's the word, righteous. They are back in a right standing with the law that makes them righteous, and that's what righteousness means, to be in the right standing with the law. So if we do something wrong, it causes us pain, let alone the pain it causes other people, because we find ourselves on the wrong side of the law. Once we take our punishment and serve our dues, we are then righteous again in the eyes of the law. Cause and effect. And it's like that with our relationship with God and in life generally. And it's something that the Apostle Paul talks about with his friends at the church in Galatia back in the first century AD. Have a look with me at Galatians chapter 6, beginning at verse 7. He says this, "Don't be deceived. God isn't mocked, for you will reap whatever you sow. If you sow to your own flesh, you'll reap corruption from the flesh. But if you sow to the Spirit, you'll reap eternal life from the Spirit. So let's not grow weary in doing what's right, for we will reap at harvest time if we do not give up." In other words, stop kidding yourself. Stop trying to get around God. Whatever you sow, you're going to reap. Cause and effect. Sow rubbish, you'll reap rubbish. Sow goodness, you'll reap goodness. So even though things can be tough, even though sometimes it feels as though the world is against us, even though it feels sometimes that nothing, absolutely nothing, is going our way, sow goodness. Don't grow tired in doing that. Sow goodness. Sow in God's direction. Sow in God's way. And just at the right time, you'll reap a harvest. The harvest of righteousness. Sowing and reaping. Now, there's more to this whole righteousness thing than what we do. There's some bad news about righteousness and some good news, great news, fantastic news. And we're going to be checking those out next week on the program. But right now, I guess, in a world where the maxim of our day is that pretty much anything goes, I just felt today that we need to debunk that lie. It's a patent lie. Do what feels good, anything goes, it'll be fine. No, it won't, because there's cause and effect. Get drunk, hop in your car, knock over a pedestrian. There are consequences, cause and effect. As you sow, so shall you reap. Sow goodness and will reap the harvest, the abundant blessing of righteousness, the right standing with God, a God who loves us beyond anything that we can say in words, a God who wants to bless our socks off. And the thing that I want to encourage you with today is this, that doing good doesn't always feel good. Let me say that again. It's important. Doing good doesn't always feel good. Loving the unlovable, turning the other cheek, putting others before ourselves. In fact, often it's tough and it hurts and we want to give up. It's all too hard. But we reap what we sow. That's the universal godly principle. As you sow, so shall you reap. So let us not grow weary in doing what is right, for we will reap at harvest time if we do not give up. And that harvest is the abundant harvest of righteousness, a blessing from God that is absolutely beyond anything we can imagine right now. I'm Bernie Diamond, and you're listening to Christianity Works. Just as we take this short break, I'd like to remind you that if you have a prayer need, we would absolutely love to pray for you. Because the only sort of prayer that the Bible teaches about is the sort that has powerful results. Just let that sink in. The only sort of prayer the Bible teaches about is the sort that has powerful results. So if you'd like us to pray with you, in fact, if you'd like our whole prayer community to pray with you, stop by online at powerfulprayer.org to share your prayer request. It's completely confidential. Your name won't be displayed. And in fact, while you're there, perhaps you could also pray for one or two others and leave them a word or two of encouragement. You can be such a mighty blessing to

and we've been talking about today, the harvest of righteousness. But today there's something else that we need to chat about first. It's the alternative to this wonderful harvest of righteousness. It's one hell of a subject, but if I didn't talk about it, then I wouldn't be doing my job. The word wrath appears through the Bible some 266 times, and most of the times it's used, it's talking about the wrath of God. Now, I know that pretty much we don't want to hear about God's anger and God's wrath towards those who have rebelled against him. I know that. And I know that first instincts are to reach for the dial and turn this guy off or change stations. I know that too. But I want to encourage you not to do that, because this short bit about the wrath of God may be the most important thing that you will ever, ever hear. So stick with me, even though it feels a little bit uncomfortable right now. God is really, really clear about his impending wrath. And that word wrath means this: anger which will manifest itself in the form of punishment. And he's also really clear about what things kindle his wrath. Come with me to Colossians chapter 3, beginning at verse 5. Put to death, therefore, whatever in you is earthly: sexual immorality, impurity, passion, evil desire, and greed, which is idolatry. On account of these, the wrath of God is coming on those who are disobedient. These are the ways you also once followed when you were living that life. But now you must get rid of all such things: anger, vengeance, malice, slander, abusive language from your mouth. Do not lie to one another, seeing that you have stripped off the old self with its practices and have clothed yourselves with a new self, which is being renewed in knowledge according to the image of its creator. Here's the amazing thing. I used to think that God was just one big long list of religious rules. Do this, don't do that. And to be sure, I grew up in a religious tradition that was very much rule-based. But the more I read of what God has to say in his word, the more I go to the source and find out exactly what he has to say, the thing I discover is that there are actually very, very few things that God says to us don't do. Very few. Look at the list that Paul gives us here. You must get rid of such things: anger, vengeance, malice, slander, abusive language from your mouth. Don't lie to one another. There are a few others too, but actually not many. And they're all things that are blatantly wrong. And they're all things that obviously have painful consequences in our lives, right? Why is it we kid ourselves and say, well, you know, being a Christian's hard. All these things I'm not allowed to do, and I'm not allowed to have any fun. That's not what it says. The only things about which God says don't do them are the ones that are going to hurt us and hurt others. And listen to this: if you and I persist in doing them, then eventually, even though God is slow to anger, even though he is merciful, even though he's a God of grace, eventually his wrath is going to fall on us. It's a simple message, and it's the message I feel God wants us to hear today. Galatians chapter 5, beginning at verse 19. Now, the works of the flesh are obvious: sexual immorality, impurity, licentiousness, idolatry, sorcery, enmity, strife, jealousy, anger, quarrels, dissensions, factions, envy, drunkenness, carousing, and things like these. I'm warning you, as I warned you before, those who do such things will not inherit the kingdom of God. These are blindingly glimpsing the obvious. Hello, you get it? Keep doing these things in stiff-necked opposition to what I'm telling you, and you will not inherit the kingdom of God. It's that simple. And this alternative to the harvest of righteousness, this not inheriting the kingdom of God, is a frightening prospect, because the alternative is living the rest of eternity in the wrath of God, God's anger and God's punishment. Listen to the contrast, the sharp, stark contrast between the eternities reserved for those who worship in effect the devil, or the beast as he's called in this passage I'm about to read to you, through their rebellion against God, versus those who worship God through his son Jesus Christ. It's written in kind of picture language, so let God's word paint for you the picture. Revelation chapter 14, verses 9 to 13. Then another angel, a third, followed them, crying with a loud voice, "Those who worship the beast and its image and receive a mark on their foreheads or on their hands, they will also drink the wine of God's wrath, poured unmixed into a cup of his anger, and they will be tormented with fire and sulfur in the presence of holy angels and in the presence of the Lamb. And the smoke of their torment goes up for

and ever. There is no rest day or night for those who worship the beast and its image, and for anyone who receives the mark of its name. Here is a call for the endurance of the saints, those who keep the commandments of God and hold fast to their faith of Jesus. And I heard a voice saying from heaven, write this, blessed are the dead who from now on die in the Lord. Yes, says the Spirit, they will rest from their labours, for their deeds will follow them. John Lennon, in his famous song Imagine, sang these words, imagine there's no heaven, it's easy if you try, no hell below us, above us only sky. Imagine all the people living for today. Well, there are many people imagining that. There are many people living just for today. But one day they will be greatly disappointed. Jesus made that abundantly clear. Matthew chapter 10, verse 28. Do not fear those who kill the body but cannot kill the soul. Rather fear him who can destroy both soul and body in hell. Friend, God is a wonderful God. He has a fantastic plan for your life. It's a plan for us to live in his blessing from this point on and for all eternity. That's why he sent Jesus, his son, to pay for our sin, so that when we put our trust in him, we can be forgiven and have this new life, this eternal life. But listen to me. Please listen carefully. If we reject Jesus, if we reject God, if we reject the one whom he sent to suffer for you and me, that our sin would be paid for in full, if we reject him, there is an alternative. That alternative is an eternal separation from God. It is an eternal torment. It goes on forever and ever. I can't state it any more plainly than that. I implore you, don't reject Jesus. God sent him in his great love to save you and to save me. Our passion here at Christianity Works is to see your life powerfully transformed as you draw ever closer to Jesus in a rich, dynamic relationship with him. 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So go on, head across to ChristianityWorks.com and be blessed. I'm Bernie Diamond, and I'll catch you again same time next week with another message of God's love, God's grace, and God's power for each one of us in Jesus Christ.

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1: 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A picture we see described in the Bible itself. 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Here on Wavelength every week, we talk a little bit about some of the work of TWR around the world, and we'll get on to the latest episode in just a moment. But before we do, if you want to start receiving email updates about the work and programmes of TWR, or sign up for our free quarterly newsletter, Listening World, then just visit twr.org.uk/join. Today we're looking at how TWR has spread hope in Cuba, with the story of somebody whose life was transformed by the simple turn of a radio dial 44 years ago. On the 2nd of October 1982, a tearful Juan Rodriguez, then aged 14, made a decision that would change everything. That day, Juan felt his many questions being addressed as he listened to the message of the gospel on his battery-powered radio set. Deeply moved, Juan gave his life to Christ, there and then, in a small storage room in rural Cuba. Throughout his early years, Juan had known nothing of the good news of Jesus Christ, but that was before his older brother invited him to listen to Christian programs from Transworld Radio, broadcast from its well-known transmitter on another Caribbean island, Bonaire. Although he resisted at first, Juan soon began listening to the sermons of Louis Palau and the Through the Bible program, and something started to move in his heart. His parents, however, were furious to discover that their sons were listening to Christian material, so Juan eventually moved into the cellar where he met Jesus. After that encounter, Juan longed to learn more. He had difficulty finding a Bible, but when he did, he read it more than 7 times. Eventually, Juan heard that somebody in a town about 12 miles from where he lived had written to TWR. So he decided to visit the man who eventually guided Juan to a Baptist church he could attend himself. However, to get there, Juan had to travel 5 miles on horseback and the rest by bicycle. Yet he did it with joy, and even went on to be baptised in the same very church on the 17th of August 1983, less than a year after hearing the gospel on the radio for the first time. Juan continued attending that church for several years until 1997, when his life took a whole new direction with a move to the town of Maximo Gomez. There was no church nearby, so he decided to begin holding meetings in his own home, and to this day, he continues serving the congregation that gathers there. Before, the church was very far away, Juan said, but God was so good that now he has placed it right at the door of my home. And we are delighted to hear that Juan still listens to TWR, tuning in as he did decades earlier to programmes broadcast from Bonaire. It's so inspiring to hear of Juan's testimony that, despite all of the hurdles, the long distance to worship with others, and even adversity in coming to Christ, he persevered and has been able to share his faith with others. As we are reminded from Isaiah chapter 40, they that wait upon the Lord shall renew their strength. They shall mount up with wings as eagles. They shall run and not be weary, and they shall walk and not faint.

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1: Welcome to A Christian Response with me, Dave Piper, on TWR UK. In this series, we're taking a look at how Christians are responding to some of the major issues in communities across the UK and around the world. We're finding out what motivates people to stand up for those in poverty, to tackle human trafficking, and to champion those in the latter years of their lives, amongst many other issues. We're speaking to church leaders, charity staff, experts and volunteers to get a grasp of the numerous problems in our communities that can be fixed by prayer, practical action and political intervention. We're taking lessons from Scripture about how we as followers of Christ should respond to those around us. If you'd like to get in touch to share your thoughts on anything you hear this week on the programme, then please do feel free to email us. The email address is studio@twr.org.uk. That's studio@twr.org.uk. We're joined this week by Jennifer Larby, the head of UK advocacy and campaigns at Christian Aid. And we're talking, Jennifer, about a Christian response to poverty around the world this week on the programme. As we start to talk about this, which really is a key part of Christian Aid's work, tackling poverty worldwide, what are we talking about when we talk about poverty around the world? What is the scale of the problem?
2: Dave, thanks so much for having me in and hello to your listeners and viewers. It's a really great question to ground the conversation because the scale of poverty across the world is a huge one, and of particular concern is one that continues to grow and deepen. And the drivers of poverty worldwide continue to become more complex. Just to go a little bit deeper then, when we think about both the global debt and climate crisis around the world, those are the key drivers of poverty, and that forces people into extreme poverty and inequality within their countries, robbing them of peace, dignity, health and livelihoods. When we think about the kind of figures we see, and they vary from region to region, but it is still the case that the majority of the world outside of the West, outside of the global North, as we say, still lives in poverty as defined by all of the big organisations like the World Bank and the IMF and, of course, the United Nations. The majority of the world lives in poverty. That means they are unable to access what we take for granted in the UK, regular meals, accessible healthcare, quality education for children. And I think it's really important to, yes, understand the facts and figures around poverty, but also what that means for the human experience, not being able to have a reliable meal every day, not being able to see a doctor or a nurse when you're unwell, not being able to have access to books and literature. That's what poverty means, and I know that that is not the life that God intended for us. We know in particular as Christian Aid, and one of the areas we've been focusing on is the debt crisis. So not only are people living in poverty, they also live, their countries are also indebted to other nations. So another quick figure for you is that African countries are spending 50 times more on paying debt to countries like the UK and private creditors, 50 times more on debt repayments than they actually receive in aid from the UK government. And that means they're spending more on debt repayments than they are on funding their own education and health systems.
1: And that must be a really vicious circle to be caught up in. We've had in the past, haven't we, things like the Jubilee Debt Campaign, for instance, campaigns to make poverty history. But when you are caught up in that cycle of financing existing debt, because most of us would turn round and expect our politicians and our economy to bail us out if we're stricken by poverty. But in these circumstances, they just can't do that.
2: Exactly. And that's why I thought it was important to underscore the figure I just shared with you about debt repayments outstripping what African countries receive in aid from the UK government, because exactly as you say, we do have a what was a very generous aid development system where richer countries would send aid and development funding to distressed and poorer countries across the African region, across Latin America, across Asia. But when you just take the fact that what they receive in aid is far less than what they are paying out to private creditors based in the UK, based in the USA, it really does put in stark contrast the complexity of poverty, but also the reality of what poverty looks and feels like for countries.
1: And when we look at the individual scale of the people who are being brought up and living their lives in poverty, what does that look like for them? Presumably it can be anything from lack of opportunity to actually lack of a chance to live in the worst circumstances.
2: Yeah, it is exactly that. It is that range. And I think for your listeners, it's important for them, and I have to remind myself as well, that it does mean the most basic things that we take for granted every day, clean running water. We just simply open our taps in the morning and do not second guess that we are accessing and drinking clean, refreshing water that is there to nourish us and hydrate us. Being able to attend, being able to send your children to a school where teachers are qualified, motivated and well paid is something that we absolutely take for granted in the UK. But that is a human right, we believe at Christian Aid, but that's not something that is accessible to the majority of people and children around the world. Being able to live in safe and secure accommodation is again something most people in the UK will take for granted. But because of the result, for example, of climate change and the impact of climate change, people are seeing their homes and their livelihoods, very basic homes, by the way, very basic shelter, vulnerable and able to be wiped away by a drought or an extreme flood or wildfires. This has fallen off the news over the last year, but wildfires and droughts and floods are accelerating in their extremities and causing more and more devastation. So again, for these people, they can't even rely on the very basic shelter and accommodation that they have being here in any given day because of the impacts of climate change. And these communities have done little to contribute to climate change and the climate devastation that we're seeing around the world.
1: You're listening to A Christian Response on TWR UK with me, Dave Piper. Over the course of this series, we're taking a look at how Christians are responding to some of the major issues in communities across the UK and around the world. We're finding out what motivates Christians to pray and act, and what the Bible teaches us about our duties and responsibilities to those around us. If you'd like to get in touch to share your thoughts on the issues we're covering, then please do feel free to email. The email address is studio@twr.org.uk. That's studio@twr.org.uk. Jennifer, I'm sure it touches all of our hearts just to hear some of the stories you're telling us here about how people are struggling across the world. But do you think for Christians there is even more of an imperative to actually be touched about these situations, to care about these people than for the average person in the street, maybe?
2: Absolutely, because the Bible that I read is very clear that we inhibit the Spirit of God, the Spirit of a living God, and that living God is Jesus. And when he came to this world, he not only associated himself with the poorest and most vulnerable in society, he actually acted on their needs. He acted on their needs. He gave them, he answered prayers, he gave them the very real material resources that they asked for and they needed. And I believe, therefore, Jesus is the example of how we need to work out our faith and be not only moved by the injustices and the poverty that we see around the world, but to act on them, because we see and we saw our Saviour do exactly that in the Bible. And we can take for granted some of the scriptures, like love your neighbour as you love yourself, but we really shouldn't, should we? Love your neighbour is the basis of our Christian faith, and every gift and act of prayer and every act is a way of putting our faith in action and is a way of living out loving our neighbour and helping global communities, even though they are far away from us, is living out our faith with purpose and in action.
1: Can it help bring the whole issue of global poverty closer to home if we look then at ourselves as Christians and Christians in many of these countries that Christian Aid works in? Because they're the church in their community, we're the church in our community, we are spiritual brothers and sisters, aren't we?
2: Yeah, absolutely, which is why Christian Aid, over the last 80 years, and we celebrated our 80th anniversary last year, has delivered most of its work through local partners, through local faith partners, through local churches. And one thing that I will hope will motivate your listeners, and certainly motivates me every day, is the local church in the communities that I talk about, be that across the African continent, be that across Latin America, be that across Asia, is on the front line of responding to the needs of local people and local communities. But they need our support, they need our help, they need our resources, they need our advocacy. But we can be motivated and assured that they are absolutely on the front line. And the power of the local church is absolutely alive and kicking. And they are looking to us, their brothers and sisters.
1: You mentioned the 80 years that Christian Aid has now been operating for, and what a milestone to reach. Do you think there is value in that collected wisdom over time of how to deal with some of these situations? Because if everyone's just coming into it afresh each time there's a disaster, each time there's a problem exposed, surely that's not as beneficial as if you have that collective wisdom.
2: Yeah, and absolutely, and we've learnt a lot of valuable lessons as an organisation over the last 80 years from working in close partnership with different churches, different communities, in different contexts across changing times. I mean, if we look at global politics today, things change within 24 hours. I don't know what the calculation is of 80 years times 24 hours, but the amount of knowledge and wisdom and lessons learned that Christian Aid has accumulated by operating over the last 80 years really does inform the way we partner with local communities, the way we advocate to the UK government and other richer governments, the way we witness what we see on the ground, what poverty looks and feels like for different communities. Those 80 years gives us a legitimacy. It gives us a voice, but it also it gives us an even stronger burden, a positive and important burden, to take that witness very, very seriously, be that to our supporters, be that to decision makers in the UK, be that to individual givers and donors to the Christian Aid cause. And we take that important burden and that need to witness very seriously.
1: And just picking up on the word witness there, because is it important to emphasise again that as Christians, as Christian organisations, when we look at relieving poverty and helping people to get out of poverty, it is, yes, it's the practical, but it's also motivated by our belief in the spiritual and what God desires for his world.
2: Yes, absolutely. And the practical and the spiritual, I believe, are intertwined. God designed us as human beings, as, you know, spiritual beings, to access the resources that he gave to us in this world to thrive, to live in dignity, to prosper, to multiply. And the impact on people's resilience and ability to not have the access to basic, to be able to fulfill their basic needs is something that I believe Jesus absolutely cared about and understood. So it's really, really important that when we talk about that witness, when we talk about people living their full human potential, that is what is important, that we share both the practical but also the spiritual impact of injustice and poverty.
1: You're listening to A Christian Response on TWR UK with me, Dave Piper. Over the course of this series, we're taking a look at how Christians are responding to some of the major issues in communities across the UK and around the world. We're finding out what motivates Christians to pray and act, and what the Bible teaches us about our duties and responsibilities to those around us. If you'd like to get in touch to share your thoughts on the issues we're covering, then please do feel free to email. The email address is studio@twr.org.uk. That's studio@twr.org.uk. When we look at the world around us today, then, and you mentioned earlier that today politics can change in 24 hours, let alone a week, being a long time in politics. Where are these specific areas of concern when it comes to poverty for Christian Aid in the world today?
2: So it's very broad, unfortunately. So we are really, really worried about a number of different countries for a number of different intersecting regions. As I say, climate is affecting almost every single global South country or developing country. That is a matter of fact. Climate change is disproportionately impacting most of the poorest countries in the world. So all of the poorest countries are a matter of concern for us. I suppose to kind of slightly deepen and define that a little bit more, you then have countries who are impacted by climate crisis, but also by conflict. And the two issues are intertwined. So we are seeing that climate change and climate devastation is accelerating conflict and fragile areas. So we think about Sudan, which is a particular concern for us and is one of the world's most severe humanitarian crises, where 33.7 million people are in urgent need of humanitarian assistance. And Sudanese communities are on the front line of, as I say, a climate crisis, climate devastation, poverty and conflict, sectarian conflict. And they are paying exorbitant rates of debt payments to private creditors who are based in London, in the UK. Gaza and the Palestinian people remains of huge concern. We're really, really worried about the Democratic Republic of Congo. Again, a incredibly severe humanitarian crisis driven by conflict over resources, sectarian violence, the list goes on. So those are the three of high concern for Christian Aid, but there are many others for the reasons that I outlined, particularly around climate change causing devastation day in and day out for many Global South countries.
1: When we look at what it would take to solve these issues and bring an end to these awful situations, it can be very easy for us to almost despair, almost think, well, there is no hope. Is there hope? Is there point in Christians praying about these situations?
2: Always and absolutely. We believe prayer. We believe in the transformative power of prayer. God has asked us to pray about the brokenness of this world. And I think the biggest illustration of a broken humanity is that the majority of the world lives in poverty. When God gave enough resources for us to live in abundance and dignity. So as Christians, we are called to pray to see God's kingdom of abundance and prosperity on earth, because in my mind, it exists already. God put it there already. It's our human condition and our brokenness that has taken that away. So we are praying to God, in my mind, for something that he's already given us and already exists. So for me, that is the importance of prayer, reclaiming the gift of the gifts from God of abundance, of resources, of justice, of dignity, and of prosperity.
1: You're listening to A Christian Response on TWR UK with me, Dave Piper. Over the course of this series, we're taking a look at how Christians are responding to some of the major issues in communities across the UK and around the world. We're finding out what motivates Christians to pray and act, and what the Bible teaches us about our duties and responsibilities to those around us. If you'd like to get in touch to share your thoughts on the issues we're covering, then please do feel free to email. The email address is studio@twr.org.uk. That's studio@twr.org.uk. In the 80 years that Christian Aid has been working in this field, have you seen success stories? Have you seen people's lives transformed because they have been lifted out of these situations?
2: Yes, we do. We do see success stories. We do see more children over time having access to education, to better health facilities. Often that is the result of local communities coming up with solutions themselves, with resources generously given from different sources around the world, absolutely. But unfortunately, we often see that progress so quickly wiped away by a climate disaster, say of a flood or an extreme drought or a wildfire. So you see the success and the progress built up and so easily washed away by an extraordinary event like a climate disaster. We saw really good progress on levels of poverty across Africa, for example, and then came COVID, and that exposed to us in the UK, but of course to many vulnerable countries around the world, the lack of infrastructure to help respond to an extreme event like COVID. And we are still recovering in the UK from the impact of that, let alone countries that didn't have the basics to respond and to respond well. And this is why Christian Aid's mission is to end poverty and inequality and injustice, because countries may make progress on indicators like education and access to health, but the fundamental organisation of our economy means that many of these countries are not able to respond substantially and in a long-lasting way to events that nobody can predict, like COVID, or we are able to predict now more climate crises, but we need countries, we need the global economy to run in a way where countries have inbuilt resilience and are able to provide consistently the resources and access to services that their communities need to not only survive, but to thrive.
1: Just finally then, Jennifer, is this, would you argue, where the Bible can play a role? Because if we look at Jesus' life, if we look at how we as Christians are called to live our lives, it is quite countercultural at times, isn't it? It's very definitely not putting me and mine first and everyone else fending for themselves.
2: Absolutely, and it takes, exactly as you say, does take me back to Jesus is called to love God and to love your neighbour as the first commandment, to love our neighbour and to seek justice for the oppressed. The world we experience is broken. Relationships between people, communities, corporations and nations are distorted by inequalities of power. And what the Bible teaches us, what Jesus coming from heaven to earth shows us, is the man, the person, our God with the most power chose to take on the status of a human being. The powerful, those with access to the most, should be sharing their power, sharing resources. The world economy should be built in a way where resources are shared, not hoarded by the most powerful. And our Bible, our theologies is littered with examples of how Jesus illustrated that through his life on earth.
1: Jennifer Larby from Christian Aid, thank you for joining us today.
2: Thank you, Dave.
1: And that's all we got time for on this week's episode of A Christian Response. I'm Dave Piper, and it's been a pleasure to have your company over the past half hour as we've taken a closer look at how Christians are responding and can respond to the major issues in life. Whether that's in our own towns and cities, across the nations of the UK, or even reaching out into the wider world. 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The email address is studio@twr.org.uk. 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

0: and welcome to the Cape and Ray programme here on TWR UK with me, Amy Oakley. Today is part three of the section looking at the relational test with Rob Whittaker, looking into 1 John. Rob's going to continue looking through the verses about God being love and what that means in our personal lives and how we relate to other Christians and other people around us. Stay tuned to hear more about that. But if you'd like to know more about the Cape and Ray Bible School, the courses they offer, and their range of Christian holidays, you can go to their website, capeandray.org. Please do enjoy today's episode. Maybe grab yourself a cup of tea or coffee and sit back and enjoy.
1: Okay, the little side tangent that we went on was really flowing out of the fact that to love one another is an old command, one that you have had from the beginning. But John also says that to love others is a new command. I'm going to go quite quickly through this so that we stay on target. 1 John 2 verse 8, yet I am writing you a new commandment. In terms of the essential nature of loving other people, this is not an option for some Christians. It is a commandment. It's as old as time itself. Carsten came to me on Friday, and I gave you 3 ways in which loving others may be an old commandment. And he said, I think there might be another one. And he was absolutely right. There is a 4th reason why loving others is an old commandment. It's part of the nature of God himself. God the Father, God the Son, God the Holy Spirit are a trinity of love. And so loving others existed before the space-time continuum. However, it is also a new commandment. Yet I am writing you a new commandment. Its truth is seen in him, Jesus, and in you, because the darkness is passing and the true light is shining. In other words, when God the Son stepped from eternity into time, the light of God is stepping into the darkness of this present evil age. And as we see Jesus relating to people, we see how central to the nature of God loving other people is. Its truth is seen in him, oh, and also in you, John says. You guys who are Christians are loving one another. John 13, verse 34. So not 1 John, but John's Gospel, chapter 13, verse 34. A new command I give you. Love one another. And then he says, as I have loved you, so you must love one another. So the new aspect of this old commandment is that Jesus has fleshed it out. Jesus has shown us what loving other people looks like. And he says in John 13, I've just gone round washing your feet as we were getting ready for what we today call communion. And putting the towel down, having washed their feet, he said, I've just given you an example. What I've done for you, you do for one another. And then he goes on to say, a new commandment I give you, love one another. As I have just now love you, so you must love one another. Loving other people makes a powerful statement. Christians loving other Christians, and Christians really, in a Jesus way, loving non-Christians, makes a powerful statement. I just read you John 13, 34 and 35. Let me read it you again, but read the bit that I missed out. A new commandment I give you, love one another as I have loved you, so you must love one another. Listen to this now. By this, all men will know that you are my disciples if you love one another. One of the things that will characterize you as a follower of Jesus is that you've read Calvin's Institutes. The blue light's flashing. One of the ways that will signal to the world that you love Jesus is that you can beat anybody in any argument or discussion you have with them. The blue light's flashing. That's not what Jesus said. He said, this is how all men will know that you're following me, if you love one another. It is absolutely central to being a Christian. Let me read John 17, verse 21. This is the last prayer of Jesus. And this may horrify you, it's a prayer that's not been answered. Yet. Jesus is praying to his Father for his followers, for the disciples, and those who will come to Jesus through the testimony of his disciples. And Jesus says, that all of them may be one, Father, just as you are in me and I am in you, may they also be in us, so that the world may believe that you sent me. One of the greatest apologetic foundations for the world believing Jesus was God the Son is that we love one another. Wow. I wonder if the state of the Christian church may be causally connected to most people on the planet couldn't give a flying rip about Christianity. Because we don't love one another in the way that Jesus loved the disciples. We are not one together in the way that the Father, Son, and Spirit are one. I just want you to turn, please, to Philippians 3, verse 20. We looked at this in winter school, so you guys can have a break, but maybe you can be asking, well, what have I done about what we looked at in winter school? Philippians 3, 20 is one of these verses that when you first see it, it just passes you by at 20,000 feet. Our citizenship is in heaven. Yeah, very interesting. I suppose that means that we're going to heaven when we die. It means infinitely more than that. Actually, the word that Paul uses is a word it's almost impossible to translate into English. Because we don't have this word. What he actually says is, our colony ship is in heaven. And we don't, as far as I know, we don't have the word colony ship. We have the word colony. So let me paraphrase what he says. He's saying, we are a colony of heaven. We are colonists. Well, it's not even we are colonists. It's our status as a colony is in heaven. Which means very little to most of us. But it meant a huge amount to the Philippian Christians. Because Philippi was a Roman colony. The city of Philippi was a colony of Rome. Now, let me explain what being a colony of Rome meant. Philippi, of course, was a Greek city. Rome, an Italian city. So how could Philippi be a colony of Rome? Well, the reason is that many Roman soldiers, when they retired from active service, went and lived in Philippi. And so Philippi became like a little bit of Rome in the Greek countryside. So if you walked through the streets of Philippi, the language of many of the people would be the language used in Rome. It would be Latin. They would be speaking the language of Rome. If you looked in the shops, the food would be Roman food. If you looked at the way that many people dressed, it would be the kind of dress that people would wear in Rome. And so, let's imagine we could take our technology from the 21st century and warp it back to the first century. Let's imagine I could get you and blindfold you and stick you in a helicopter and we would fly over downtown Philippi. And then I would have kitted you out in a parachute and I'd push you out of the helicopter and you would float gently down into Philippi and we'd take the blindfold off. And I would say to you, where are you? And you would look around and you would say, this is a no-brainer, I'm in Rome. And you would be absolutely wrong. You couldn't be more wrong. You're not in Rome. You've not even got the right country. But you would be absolutely right because you are in a little bit of Rome that's been planted in the Greek countryside. Philippi was a colony of Rome. And to people who understood that concept, Paul writes, our colony ship, or paraphrase, we are a colony of heaven. Now, I don't know what the results would be if we did this, but let's imagine where you live. And let's imagine that we just pick somebody at random from the street in the town or village or wherever you live in, and we blindfolded them, and we brought them into your church, and we took the blindfold off, and we asked them, where are you? Do you honestly think they would look round and say, wow, I am in heaven? That's what Paul's saying. We're a little taste of heaven in enemy territory. And the taste of heaven, amongst other things, is look at how these people love one another. It's incredible. Would not be the testimony of most churches that I know. So, just to tell you where we are on the outline, we are looking at the obligation to love one another. That's our big heading. And we are understanding John's argument. And the first big point that he gives is, he instructs us to love one another. God instructs us to love one another. And everything we've looked at have been sub-subheadings of that. Now we're on to the second one. According to John, God inspires us to love one another. So let me read you these verses. 1 John 4:11. Dear friends, since God so loved us, we also ought, you would imagine, expect him to say, to love God. Because God loves us so much, we ought to love God back. Now, he does say that later on, but at the moment he says, we ought to love one another. 1 John 4 verse 19. Please just look at that. Just look in your Bible at what he says. 1 John 4:19. We love because he first loved us. Now notice it doesn't give an object that we love. It says we love because he first loved us. We love who? Because he first loved us. Anybody like to fill in the missing bit? We love, question mark, who? Because he first loved us. Anybody want to tell me who? It's not a trick question. I mean, I wonder what... All right, write your answer down then. Fill in the missing bit. If you're not happy with sort of answering. Who do we love because he first loved us? Because God loved us, we can, in the healthiest way, love ourselves. I'm sure the rest of you got the word God, which would also be right. It's interesting that John does not say we love God because he first loved us, or we love ourselves because he first loved us, or we love other people because he first loved us. He's been talking about what love is. And so he's leaving us to fill in the missing gap. 1 John 3 verse 16. This is how we know what love is. Jesus Christ laid down his life for us. We're going to look at that. We're going to have almost an entire lecture on that later on. But he goes on and says, and we ought to lay down our lives for our brothers. So not only does God instruct us to love, but God inspires us to love. Let me show you something. Here is a cup of water. What happens when you bump in to a cup of water? What happens when you bump into a cup of water is that what's in the cup overflows and comes out. What comes out of you when people bump into you? What comes out of you when people bump into you is what you're full of. Out of the heart, the mouth speaks. You're full of questions, that's what people get when they bump into you. You're full of anger, that's what people get when they bump into you. You're full of cynicism, that's what people get when they bump into you. If our hearts are full of the fact that God loves us, what comes out of us when people bump into us is the compassion and love of Jesus. Next thing that we're going to look at. Not only does God instruct us to love one another, that's what we're focusing on, but it obviously means to love God and to love ourselves, but we're focusing on loving other people. God inspires us, urges us, motivates us to love other people. Thirdly, God indwells us to love. Isn't it incredible that the God of love lives inside a Christian? 1 John 4, 7 and 8. Dear friends. Dear is kind of a polite English word. My much loved friends. Let's love one another because love comes from God.

me, you have to love other people. He's no. He's not saying that. He's saying it the other way around. He's saying that if God lives inside of us, then we will love other people. It's not the requirement, and God says, oh, you're doing great at loving other people, so now I'll come and live in you. No. He's saying, if God lives in you, then one of the evidences of that will be that you love other people. Let me just give you some verses. I hope they come up on the... Yes, they do. Just in case you think I'm overstating this. The centrality of loving other people. I just want to read you a whole bunch of verses. So 1 Peter 4, verse 8. He's talking about what we need to focus on in order to live the Jesus life. And he gives a whole bunch of stuff. And then 1 Peter 4, verse 8. Above all of these things, love each other deeply. Pardon? Above all of these other things, love each other deeply. Love covers over a multitude of sins. Or Colossians 3, verse 14. Over all of these virtues, put on love, which binds them all together in perfect harmony. All the things like kindness and gentleness and truth and graciousness. He has a whole list of things. And then Paul says in Colossians, above all of these virtues, put on love, which binds them all together in perfect unity. Or then 1 Corinthians. And actually, it's 1 Corinthians 13 in many places. I've just put down verse 3, but you could put down verses 1, 2 and 3. If I speak in the tongues of men and of angels, but have not love, I'm just a big load of noise. So if I speak in tongues, if I have the gift of speaking in tongues, and when I'm speaking in tongues, sometimes it's languages I've not learned. If I speak in the tongues of men, or I speak in the tongues of angels, I'm speaking in tongues and it's a heavenly language that nobody except God understands. But I'm not loving other people. I'm just a big windbag. I'm just a load of noise, according to Paul. 1 Corinthians 13:1. 1 Corinthians 13:2. If I have the gift of prophecy, and I can fathom all mysteries and all knowledge, and if I have faith so that I can move mountains, but I don't love other people, I am nothing. What? Prophecies, understanding deep mysteries, faith so I can say Shazam and something happens, but I don't love other people, I'm a zero. 1 Corinthians 13 verse 3. If I give all I possess to the poor, and I surrender my body to the flames, but I don't have love, I gain nothing. I mean, I'm not making this stuff up. This is absolutely fundamental to being a Christian. And much of the evangelical church hasn't got a sweet clue about how important loving other people is. Galatians 5, verse 14. Listen to this. The entire law is summed up in a single commandment: love your neighbor as yourself. Paul isn't saying some of the Ten Commandments. He's saying the entire law. Somebody came to me last week and I honored them and respected them. And they were saying, but loving God is the first commandment. And then all these others are kind of listed underneath it. Absolutely. But when Jesus answers, which is the first and greatest commandment, he says the first is love the Lord your God with all your heart. He doesn't say the greatest. He says the first is love the Lord your God with all your heart. And the second is like it, love your neighbor as you love yourself. Paul says the whole of the law is summed up in love your neighbor as you love yourself. And Galatians 5 verse 22, a verse that you know really well. The fruit of the Spirit is. Now, he doesn't say the fruits of the Spirit are.
He says the fruit of the Spirit

0: is. What's fruit? Fruit is a visible expression of an invisible life. Fruit is an invisible expression. I beg your pardon. Fruit is a visible expression of an invisible life. You take me to a garden centre and there are all these trees and shrubs and what have you. Unless there's a label on them, I don't have a sweet clue what they are. But once this tree is covered with apples, an apple is a visible expression of invisible apple DNA. So what's the visible evidence of God's Spirit living in me? Love, joy, peace, gentleness, goodness, etc. And some people think that the things mentioned after the word love are simply facets, aspects of what love looks like. Love looks like joy, love looks like loyalty, love looks like reliability. Love looks like gentleness. Love looks like patience, etc. Okay, final 5 minutes. Look at what we're examining. Love is something that the Lord who lives in us wants to shine out through us. He's indwelling us in order to live and love through us. I'd like you to put down two references, please. They're not on the slide here, although we've looked at them. 1 John 4 verse 8 and 1 John 4 verse 16. 1 John 4 verse 8 and 1 John 4 verse 16. Both of those verses say the same thing. They say this: God is love. Now here is something that is not obvious in English when you read that sentence. God is love. We're going to have just a quick revisit of basic grammar. Okay? In grammar, there are different parts of grammar. There are different words that have different uses in a language. A noun is the building block of language. The most basic, fundamental thing in a language is a noun. A noun is the name of someone, something, a place, an object. So words like boy, Lancaster, vase are nouns. Nouns have real existence on their own. They are the most fundamental part of a language. All right? How about adjectives? Adjectives do not exist on their own. Adjectives give you information about nouns. So the word red is an adjective. You don't walk into a room and say, hey, there's a red. A red what? A red noun. You've got to give me a noun before red means anything. There's tall. You don't walk into a room and say, hey, look at that. Hey, there's a tall. Adjectives give more information about a noun. This may seem stupid. This is one of the most profound things you'll ever hear, I promise you. Don't think so. Well, just keep listening. Verbs. Verbs are things that nouns do or have done to them. So the boy ran. Ran means something because it's been applied to boy. The boy ran. The boy was kissed. Was kissed is a verb. It's something that happened to the noun, the boy. And the boy's now quite excited about that. Okay? Right, here's the big idea that most of you don't know. The problem with the word love in English is that the word love in English is both a noun and a verb. Right? So, I can talk about love. Love exists as a thing. But love also is a verb. I love you. Right? Here's the big idea. In those two verses that I just gave you in 1 John, in the Greek language, love is a noun. When it says God is love, it is one of the clearest statements of the ontological being of God. It's, I think it's the most profound statement about who God is. God is love. Now, yes, the Bible does use the adjective loving kindness or loving to apply to God. He is a loving God, absolutely. The Bible also uses the verb love when it's attached to God. God so loved the world, absolutely. But the two verses I've given you in 1 John are very different. God is love. That's the very nature of God. Are you aware that almost every other statement we make about God is an adjective? It's not a noun. God is holy. Holy is not a noun. Holiness is the noun. Holy is an adjective. So you don't walk into a room and say, hey, there's a holy. Holy is an adjective. My personal view, and not everybody at Cape Maria believes this, and not everybody in the evangelical church believes this, and that's cool, because they're all wrong, and I don't mind. God is love is the most profound thing you can ever say about God. God's holiness, God's wrath, God's judgment, God's hatred of sin, God's purity, every one of those things is an adjective. In other words, it's telling us what God's love looks like. But the deepest thing I can say about God is God is love. And so if the God who is love lives inside of me, what will be the evidence that he's living his life through me? That I will be a person of love. I will love God. I will love other people. And in the healthiest meaning of the sentence, I will love myself.
1: That's all we have time for on the Cape and Ray programme. 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
1: Welcome to Newsdesk on TWR UK. I'm Dave Piper. Over the next 2 hours, Amy Oakley and I will be delving into the major news from the last week. As we go through the first hour of Newsdesk, we'll be hearing of the need to pray for farmers. We'll look into why young people are far less likely to have close friends than they were. And we'll be looking at the influence finances have on football after Manchester City matched the British transfer fee record this week. Then, after 9 o'clock, we'll be hearing from Jess Hall from Christian Aid as they're urging Brits to write to their MPs and call for a new law to make debt fairer for low-income nations.
2: All governments around the world borrow money to fund public services and to weather shocks. So the COVID pandemic is a really good example of that. And the difference being that for low-income countries, many of those debts are to private banks that charge sky-high interest rates, sometimes 8 times higher than perhaps a Western country might be charged. And the result is that you have countries like Malawi, where they end up spending more on their debt repayments than on vital public services like education.
1: And we'll hear more from Jess Hall after 9 o'clock. Now let's start this week's news desk with the situation on the Nepal-Tibet border following the recent devastating flooding there. By the end of the week, more than 1,200 people were known to have died, with more than 5,000 still missing on both sides of the border. Christian relief agency Tear Fund is concerned for the immediate and long-term needs of the affected communities. I spoke to Prabhu Deepan, Tear Fund's Regional Director for Asia, to find out how they've been responding to this disaster so far.
3: It's just a really devastating incident, and we're so grateful to have this opportunity to share more about this. Tear Fund has been working alongside our local partners who have been providing relief efforts and rescue efforts since day one, and we continue to do the same thing over time. And as you know, as more and more access become available, because our partners are already on the ground and we have worked with them so long in preparation for times like this, it's been really great to see how our local partners are able to respond when something like this happens, something tragic like this happens. So they are responding with providing relief items, hygiene kits for people, and really working alongside the local partners to make sure that the relief items get to those people who are the most needing at this time.
1: And the nature of this disaster, it all happened so quickly, and the ongoing threat of potentially happening again, it must have really traumatized so many people in the area.
3: David, one of my staff members who was visiting and on the ground was saying, just the psychological impact of this, as you're hearing news of people who you love, your family members who have died and missing, and just, really navigating just the complexity of being displaced and relief and just the trauma that it's had on people, I think has been significant. And I think that's why it's important, that as you would imagine, the Tear Fund's work is not just necessarily to work alongside our partners to provide relief efforts, but also in the medium, think about psychosocial support and working on the emotional impact as well, so that people are not able to only not to recover and go back to life as normal, but also kind of heal from the traumatic experience and the wounds emotionally as well. And I think that's a longer-term responsibility of Tear Fund. And, just imagine going about your day-to-day life, you're on the road, and just something just like this unexpectedly destroys everything around you. So much of life has been lost, and architecture, traditional places. And so I think the sense of loss is just a lot for people to deal with. And I think it's really important to recognize that this is not just material loss, but also there's so much of emotional, historical, cultural loss as well in this instance.
1: And of course, for your partners on the ground who are responding to this, again, it must be traumatic for them. Do they find their faith helps them to deal with what they're facing every day?
3: I think so. I think in many ways, in instances like this, all over the world, I think, being connected to and our faith is a strong anchoring point to hold on to hope, and also just the ability to respond. I think it's not necessarily only in response to something tragic, but also this invitation to respond to work alongside local communities and authorities to be part of the solution also, I think, it brings that kind of restoration. And I think it creates a huge motivation factor for anyone who's involved in such relief efforts. So that we can really, you know, serve those people who are most at need and, you know, those who are affected. As you can see, you know, thousands of people are dead and thousands more are missing. So I think it's really, really important to recognize that.
1: Prabhu, obviously, at the moment, efforts are focusing on trying desperately to find anyone who might still be alive underneath all the mudslides and the floods. But when we look at what's been destroyed, the infrastructure, the bridges, the hydropower facilities, this is going to have really serious longer-term impact, isn't it, on the entire region?
3: You're correct, Dave. You know, you're looking at not only this, right? Like, you remember the earthquake that just destroyed so much of infrastructure. In many ways, they've just, you know, started to, they've had an election recently and, you know, and life was just starting to kind of rebuild. And you can imagine how something like this is going to set them back so much in not only them, just their relationship across the region as well and, you know, life in general. So I think there's going to take a lot more effort and support to journey with the Nepal country and our team and partners and the, you know, bordering neighbors to make sure that we can get to a stage where people can experience life and flourish as well. So it's going to take all efforts. And I'm grateful to know that we can be part of this in this moment, but also to keep in mind, you know, there's the recovery is a long journey. And I think it's really important to recognize that we have a long way to go in terms of continuing journey with Nepalese people at this time.
1: We're very aware the nature of news being what it is, that the situation in Nepal will drop out of our headlines here in the UK at some point, and we'll be talking about the next issue somewhere else around the world. How can people keep in touch with what's going on in Nepal and what Tear Fund is doing there in the medium, in the long term?
3: I think, you know, if people are interested in knowing more, they can visit Tear Fund's website and www.tearfund.org/Nepal Appeal. We continue to, you know, update information there. And then we also update with prayer points so people can continue to pray for this effort. As you correctly said, there's so much happening and news cycle is so short, but we are, as Tear Fund, you know, deals with and works across so many different countries and so many different crises at the same time. This is a helpful way for people to continue the journey with us in praying and in supporting and visiting Tear Fund site, as I mentioned.
1: And we can often, to some extent, downplay the importance of prayer, but do Tear Fund staff, do Tear Fund partners see the effects of prayer at work in situations like this?
3: I think, you know, like, as you look at something such so tragic, I think, you know, it's really important to recognize that prayer becomes such an important resource, not in personal and so many different capacities and different ways. And as we are, it brings people together, and you can recognize, like as I just said, you know, how people can pray for Nepal the same way as well, right? Like focusing on such devastation can feel overwhelming. And I think, you know, in instances like this, it's really useful to remember those who are affected and grieving lost ones and those who are responding as well. And I think it's a great way to kind of come together and see, you know, just so that we can remain hopeful in instances like this.
1: Prabhu Deepan, Tear Fund's Regional Director for Asia. This is Newsdesk on TWR UK. I'm Dave Piper. The Church of England is calling on local churches to pray for farmers, rural communities, and all impacted by the droughts and heatwaves across the UK this summer. The Energy and Climate Intelligence Unit think tank says cereal and oilseed yields have been reduced by 2.5 million tonnes. The Church of England has re-released its resource, A Time for Creation, which includes prayers for farmers in crisis and prayers for times of extreme weather. I spoke to the Reverend Rich Clarkson, a rector in the Diocese of Lichfield and director of the John Ray Initiative, to find out more about this resource.
4: So A Time for Creation was a resource produced a few years ago by the Church of England as a way of pulling together various sort of sets of prayers, liturgies, resources, suggestions, ideas around themes of creation and care for creation. And it's being re-released now because, as some people may know, the Church of England, along with many other churches globally, has begun to celebrate the first Sunday in September as a feast of creation in Christ. And so that's quite a significant sort of development in these resources. And so Church of England's re-released the resources with additional materials for that particular feast.
1: And it's a very apt but also poignant time, isn't it? Because so many in our rural communities have and will continue into the winter been really struggling when it comes to the weather.
4: Absolutely. So I'm rector of two villages, two rural communities in South Staffordshire. So our farmers have been really struggling over the last few months with the drought, with the heat, with the baked land. Much of the harvesting has happened far earlier than it would normally happen because they've had to get things in. And as we've seen just a couple of weeks ago, you know, just up the road from here in Stourbridge, we had those terrible fires that spread initially across farmland and then to houses as well. And so, you know, we've seen the impact of drought and of heat. But then in the last week or so, we've had torrential rain here. And we've had flooding. So just a couple of weeks after the fires, we've had flooding. So we're really seeing those impacts of extreme weathers of different kinds. And farmers in particular are at the front line of that because that's their livelihood. Their work is caring for the land. And it's far less predictable now than it ever used to be. So we need to, we need to be praying for them and supporting them.
1: And for many of us with our modern lives, we're almost divorced, aren't we, from the seasons coming round because we work in offices, we live in houses, we drive places. But for farmers and those who work on the land, the right timing for the weather, for the different seasons, it really matters intensely, doesn't it?
4: It does, absolutely. And it's always fascinating to go for a walk with a farmer because they see the land through completely different. I mean, I've lived in rural communities for many, many years. I've been a rural vicar for a dozen years. But farmers see things that I wouldn't even notice. And they can sort of see what's happening, what's going on in the world around them. They're much more deeply connected to the land than the majority of us, even those of us who live in villages. And so those connections are, they're very deep for farmers. And that comes with a lot of pain as well, because they see the problems. You know, we can look at a beautiful landscape and think, oh, isn't it lovely, the hedges and the fields and the corn and the birds and whatever. But farmers will see, well, actually that field, you know, that hasn't grown as much crops as it did last year, or that, you know, that watering hole for the birds, that hasn't sort of, that's not as full as it once was. And so they suffer from those things in ways that perhaps the majority of people don't as well.
1: Do you think it provides comfort for them to know that Christians locally, but Christians across the nation as well, are praying for them and praying for the land that they work on?
4: Absolutely. I do think it makes a difference. And I think, we've just started preparing for our harvest festival, for example, and a lot of churches will be doing that around the country in the coming weeks. And particularly in, I've got a sort of big village and a little village. In the little village, our harvest festival is a time when the farmers come together to sort of celebrate as well. And to know that they're being prayed for. I mean, it's the same for anybody. You know, if what you do is noticed and valued, then you feel better about yourself. And if it's noticed and valued, as it were, in the eyes of God, then that makes a difference as well. So I think it does matter to farmers that they are noticed and appreciated, and so often they're scapegoated, aren't they? You know, we sort of say, well, if farmers were looking after the land better, then we wouldn't have climate change or whatever else. And actually, it's just not true. You know, farmers are doing far more to care for God's creation than most of us ever will.
1: And of course, it impacts us as well, doesn't it? Whatever our walk in life, because a certain percentage of everything we eat and drink does come from that land, from the work of those farmers.
4: Yeah, quite. And there's all the banners around, in particularly in rural places, no farmers, no food. And there's a lot of politics underlying that. And there's issues around sort of importing food. And it's, you know, the British food system is complex and we can't ignore that. But actually, I'm sure every one of us in any given week will be eating things that have been produced. We've got, you know, lots of potatoes up the road here. We've got dairy farms, beef, cattle, all of those sorts of things. And what we eat has to come from somewhere. And so, it's being more aware of what we consume and how we consume that, and the choices we make around that that makes a difference as well.
1: Rich, as well as doing what we can to steward our own part of this planet as well as we can, is it also important for Christians to actually remember to pray for our planet, to pray even for things like our climate and weather? Do we see that sort of thing happening at all in Scripture?
4: Absolutely, yeah. It's really important that we pray. I mean, if you look through the Old Testament, it's always important to remember that almost all of the Old Testament is kind of written and set in rural farming communities. You know, David, the Lord's my shepherd, I'll not want. But actually that prayer comes out of a life out in the fields caring for the sheep. There's, you know, stories of Solomon exhorting the people to pray. Some of the prophets, they pray for rain in times of drought. So we see all the way through, in particular in the Old Testament, that connection to the land and the importance of praying. And prayer is, you know, it's about bringing our cares and concerns to God. But it also, I believe, prayer changes us and it reminds us of what's important as well. And as we, you know, we live in a time of climate change, climate crisis. We've talked already about the impact that that has on our farmers and farming communities. But I think the climate crisis, yes, it's a, you know, it's a scientific crisis, it's a political crisis, but fundamentally, it's a theological crisis. It's to do with how we are connected or not with the world that God has made. And praying can help us to rediscover that connection. You know, we pray for the farmers, we pray for the land, and that reminds us that it's not ours, it's God's. And the earth is the Lord and everything in it, as the psalm says so beautifully. And so to remind ourselves of actually the right ordering of things, which is something that, that our prayers do. And Christians have, you know, we've prayed for creation, prayed for the land for centuries. I just had a glance through before talking to you. I've got some books of old liturgies because I'm a bit of a sort of old liturgy geek as a parish priest. But there are Anglo-Saxon prayers for caring for creation. There are Elizabethan prayers for praying for flood, for, you know, in times of flood and in times of drought. All the way down Christian history, people have seen the value and importance of praying, because prayer is fundamental to what we do as Christians, isn't it? It's at the heart of how we engage with God and how we engage with the world.
1: Reverend Rich Clarkson, a rector in the Diocese of Lichfield and director of the John Ray Initiative. This is Newsdesk on TWR UK. I'm Dave Piper. The number of 11 to 24-year-olds in England who say they have no close friends has risen fivefold in the last 12 years. That's according to research by the Institute for Public Policy Research think tank. In 2014, 1 in 100 young people said they had no close friends. Now, that's 1 in 20. The IPPR has blamed a combination of austerity, the pandemic and social media for this rise, alongside youth club closures, unaffordable housing and a linked loss of self-esteem with some social media use. The government has also noted that young men and boys may be less likely to report loneliness due to the attached stigma. I spoke to Sam Lomas, head of advocacy at Home for Good and Safe Families, to get his thoughts on this news.
5: Well, firstly, thanks for having me on to talk about this important topic. And I think these findings are really concerning and sadly resonate very strongly with what we see through our work with children, young people and families across the United Kingdom. The statistic that really struck me, the one that you've already mentioned there, is that there's been this rise in young people reporting that they have no close friends, from 1 in 100 a decade ago to 1 in 20 young people today reporting that they have no close friends. And at Home for Good and Safe Families, we have a vision for a society where no family feels alone and every child has a home where they can flourish. And so when we hear that there is this generation of young people who are becoming increasingly disconnected from one another, that really matters to us. But I do think we need to be careful not to reduce this issue simply down to social media or screen time. Ultimately, this is a question about community and connection, and about whether young people have trusted adults, trusted people and trusted places around them where they can be known and to be present within and know that they belong.
1: Could it be argued, Sam, that actually our expectations growing up of of community and connection and friendship actually do begin in the family home, for better or worse?
5: Well, we know that the family home is a really significant influence over how children and young people develop and what they go on to do in their lives. At Home for Good and Safe Families, we work with families who are experiencing acute challenges, often single parent homes. And so we seek to come alongside those families and offer that additional support. We believe the church is really well placed to provide befriending and mentoring to families and young people who are struggling. But the family home absolutely is a key place in which we can influence for good, but also where there are challenges, often that has implications for young people and the isolation that they may be experiencing.
1: How important is it to actually support adults in these families as well? Because for a parent or a guardian, it must be absolutely heartbreaking to hear that your youngster has no close friends.
5: Absolutely. Yeah. Supporting parents and carers through to the challenges that their children and young people are facing is vital. And often we find that the isolation that may be being experienced by children and young people is also being experienced by the parent and carer. In fact, loneliness isn't just experienced by one generation, but by all. And so we seek to come alongside those parents, those carers, provide befriending, try to address the acute isolation that's being experienced. And we find that as volunteers come alongside families, amazing things start to happen. They feel more confident in their actions. They are able to make connections beyond their immediate surrounding. It could be as simple as getting out of the home and going to a local cafe or joining the local church parent and toddler group. And those things can go a really long way.
1: And you mentioned this concept of befriending, because there's all sorts of social action interventions that can be made, aren't there, in these sorts of circumstances. But just how vital is it to have that sense of just an ordinary person who's coming alongside an ordinary person for the sake of sharing community?
5: It's vital. I think we all need somebody that we can rely on, who we can trust, who can offer that listening ear. And that's something that for most people happens naturally. And for Christians, that often takes place within churches. But we know that across our society, there are sadly many individuals and families who don't have that experience of having a trusted friend, of someone that can they can turn to in a time of need. And that's why we seek to plug that gap, to provide the connection that so many people need. And so we work with local authorities, children's services to support families where that need has arisen in the hope that we can de-escalate any crises that may have taken hold of the family.
1: And is that another reason why churches are so often really well placed to help in this way? Because if you're going to have those people in these families' lives, they need to be there for the long haul, don't they? And in our communities, we know that churches are there for the long haul.
5: Well, at Home for Good and Safe Families, we believe the church has something incredibly valuable to offer. At her best, the church is an intergenerational community where people see one another regularly and relationships are able to develop over years rather than days or weeks. And we recently commissioned research which showed that regular churchgoers were around twice as likely as the general public to consider volunteering to support either a young person or a parent in need. And so the challenge for us isn't necessarily persuading people to volunteer or to care, because we know that the church is full of people who are willing to do so. The challenge is helping them to turn that willingness into action and connecting them with those who really need support. And essentially, that's the gap that we seek to step into. We see the incredible work that the church is doing and can do. And so our work is to work with local authorities in order to support them as they identify families in need, and then to connect those families with individuals and those within the church who are willing to provide help and support.
1: And how do you find that working in with local authorities? When they hear what you have to offer, are they welcoming of that?
5: Well, many local authorities have experienced significant reductions in early intervention funding over the last decade, and so are looking at innovative and different ways that they can support families, often within communities. And so there is an openness and a receptiveness to working with faith-based organisations, organisations that are working through the church. And so we have partnerships with over 50 local authorities across the country. And where local authorities work with us, they seem to really understand that the church is a place of welcome, a place where there are willing volunteers to support families in need. And we are able to develop strong and positive relationships with the local authority and be that connection into the local church.
1: Sam, as we enter a part of the year where across much of the UK schools are going back, of course in Scotland that happened a little earlier, and in the weeks ahead universities will be going back as well and colleges. Is it a time when we really do need to be praying for our young people, do you think?
5: Well, we know that the return to school is a crunch point for many families, but particularly for families and children where they are known to children's services, be that they're growing up in the care system or they're living with their birth family, but there's additional support that's been put in place. And so absolutely we should be praying for children, young people and families during this period. And our plea to the church as Home for Good and Safe Families would be to remember care experienced children and young people, their carers and the teams that are working around them as they either join a school for the first time and transition into a new setting, or they return into a school where sometimes it's really difficult. And so we would like to urge everybody to be praying for children and families, but with a particular remembrance of children in care and those who are known to children's services.
1: Sam Lomas from Home for Good and Safe Families. In June of this year, government ministers published the first national youth strategy in 15 years. The Labour government said it focused on the priorities of young people themselves, investing over £500 million to create a society where every young person has places to go, things to do, and people that care. The Department for Digital, Culture, Media and Sport has also created a new dedicated website for people who support social connection for young people. Now, just before 9 o'clock, we'll be hearing from author and historian Martin Whittock as pupils uncover a Viking church in the Orkneys.
6: Wherever the Vikings settled, they converted to Christianity within two generations, virtually everywhere across the British Isles, in the east to Orthodox Christianity, in the along the Channel coast, for example, such that the grandchildren of people who had martyred, killed Edmund of East Anglia, remember today in Bury St Edmunds, were minting coins in the name of Saint Edmund. The children, grandchildren, the people that had done that.
1: And we'll hear more from Martin Whittock later. But first, the £2 cap on single bus fares in Scotland will be extended from Monday. The cap is already in place across the Highlands and Islands. It will now be extended to cover Glasgow and the west of Scotland. A nationwide £2 cap comes into place across England in January. The Welsh Government has indicated it won't be following suit, highlighting provisions already in place for 5 to 21-year-olds, the over 60s, and people with disabilities. I spoke to Shona Haslam, Chief Executive of Christian think tank Logos Scotland, to see if she thought, despite the proliferation of private cars, that public transport was still important.
7: It is, and I think that this is quite a significant move from the SNP government. We already have free bus transport for all children and young people under the age of 23 in Scotland. They can use their cars and travel for free, and it's also free for the over 65 as well. So it's actually affecting quite a small number of commuters, and it will make a massive difference, I think, to people using the buses, but only in towns and urban areas. In our rural areas where bus services are once every hour or no bus service at all, it's going to have less of an impact. So we don't just need reduced fares, we need much better access to bus services. Another thing to remember is this is subsidised by the government, so it's subsidised by the taxpayer. So although as a big community, we're always talking about free stuff in Scotland or reduced fares on things, but it is paid for by the taxpayer, and this is a big funding commitment from the Scottish Government, which takes money away from elsewhere. So there is an argument to be said about expanding the use of buses and also, you know, giving people who are very well off cheap bus fares as well. So there's always two sides to every story, as always in politics, Dave.
1: And you mentioned the areas that don't have good bus links at all. And does that really speak into the wider picture here, wherever we are in the UK, that we do need to look not just at bus fares, not even just at bus provision, but at things like planning and where we're building new communities, where we're building new places of work?
7: Yeah, and it's all about connectivity and it's all about community. And Logo Scotland produced a report recently looking specifically at loneliness. It's called Seen and Known, available on our website. And it is very clear about the importance of communities and the importance of connectivity within communities. And we found that young people in particular were feeling very lonely. And even when they look at all their connections online, and yet loneliness is actually higher in the younger population now than it is in our older population. And these kind of links, these kind of transport links are incredibly important for our young people to be able to travel to youth clubs and to be able to travel to meet their friends. And so, you know, I really welcome any help that can be given for our young people to be able to move more effectively before they can even drive. It's incredibly important.
1: Because that's another thing, isn't it? Adults themselves are very busy these days, and parents may not have the time or all the facilities to be ferrying their kids backward and forth as they might have been in previous decades.
7: It is, yeah. And we also saw in Scotland a really interesting little thing happened when our drink driving limit was reduced to zero in Scotland. So you can't drink anything before you go out. And we noticed a massive drop-off in youth club attendance on a Friday and Saturday night, because parents could no longer have a glass of wine and then come and pick the kids up. And so actually it meant that the attendance at our youth clubs actually fell. So these little policies that have unintended consequences are actually quite telling. And in rural areas, there are no buses after 9 o'clock at night. In Peebles, where I am, the last bus goes from Edinburgh is 10:20. So you can't go to the cinema and you can't go to the theatre get a bus home, because there simply isn't any buses at that time of night.
1: You mentioned this report you'd done into loneliness. Is it the case that despite our online lives, despite our digital-first societies, we still do crave that human touch, that in-person gathering together?
7: Absolutely. And we saw the impact that COVID had, particularly on communities. And I also know that one of the things that affected me a lot in COVID was all of a sudden we seemed to suddenly realise how important funerals were. And that aspect of, you know, limited numbers and not being able to grieve properly for people that we had lost, and that act of coming together was so fundamentally important. And there seemed to be a massive realisation around that when COVID happened. But we so quickly forget, don't we, in this country? We so quickly lose those lessons. And I think it's really important for us to think about those things and to realise the importance of coming together. And while our churches have, there's a lot of, you know, online services, and our church services are streamed a lot more, but nothing beats that coming together in an act of worship or an act of togetherness that we fundamentally need as a human being.
1: Because the Bible tells us to encourage one another when we meet together, doesn't it? And we can take that as meaning, oh, have an encouraging word for someone or do something relatively large to make them feel valued. But can it also be just those very tiny little things, a glance, a smile, just the tiny little signals that you do get in that in-person gathering?
7: Absolutely. And, you know, you'd be in the underground, going back to the bus, you know, just a little smile at the person that's sat next to you, or a little nod of recognition across the you know, that can make such a difference to your day. You know, you've been in the London Underground where everybody just stares blankly. But actually that interaction, that human interaction, is so important to our lives and to our sense of well-being.
1: Do you think that can make, when the church is at its best, the role of the church in some of our more rural areas so vital? Because they can be that hub for the community, can't they?
7: They absolutely are. And our churches have so many lunch clubs and babies and toddlers groups. I remember being a young mum, and that feeling of isolation that you have when you just have a baby or you have a small child. And those mothers and toddler groups that are an absolute lifeline, and you cannot even underestimate the value that they have. And lunch clubs and, you know, the elderly clubs and knitting clubs and all of those kind of things that are run out of churches are so, so, so important. And our churches really are that, can be that central hub. And every, you know, in a community where we see churches closing, there is so much lost, more than the building and more than the, more than the congregation. That community hub is something that we need to value, we need to treasure, we need to invest in.
1: Do you think that can be a key to building social integration and social cohesion as well? You mentioned clubs for new mothers and babies and toddlers. If that is literally the only stipulation of anyone who is a new mother can turn up, does that help break down barriers?
7: Yeah, absolutely. I mean, you know, you meet some really good friends and lifelong friends from these things, and you know, the one commonality that you have is that you both have children, or the men's shed movement are based on, you know, one commonality. But from that, you can find real friendships and real kind of other commonalities that you might have, other areas of interest that you have. And so that initial introduction can go a long way to building a community that's founded on something a lot more profound.
1: Shona, throughout this interview, we've been talking about how very specific, very individual policies can have massive knock-on effects over the rest of life. Does this highlight the importance of us praying for our political leaders and praying for policies that are being considered?
7: Yeah, definitely. And you know, I know we had an event in Parliament last night with Logos, where we had 10 MSPs come along to hear about the importance of a Christian worldview within policy making, and the importance of praying for our politicians and upholding them so that they can make the right decisions, even if they're not Christians or don't, you know, follow the Christian faith. But the importance of just upholding them in prayer as individuals as well as policymakers is vitally important for our churches. And I would love to see more churches praying for their local politicians, and not just MSPs and MPs, but their local councillors and community councillors as well.
1: Shona Haslam from the Christian think tank Logos Scotland. Shortly after we recorded that interview, Transport Scotland confirmed that the £2 fare cap scheme was voluntary, as only those bus operators who opted into it would be bringing in the flat rate fare from Monday. It's unclear at this stage which bus operators will be rolling out the new cap next week. This is Newsdesk on TWR UK. I'm Dave Piper. Manchester City have paid £5 million more than Chelsea's asking fee to sign Enzo Fernandez. The Argentinian midfielder has signed a five-year contract with his £125 million transfer deal, equaling the amount Liverpool paid Newcastle last year to sign Alexander Isak. Fernandez had repeatedly questioned his future at Chelsea last season and had been dropped from a handful of matches by the new manager and the former head coach. I spoke to Dr. Graham Daniels, General Director of Christians in Sport, to get his thoughts on the money involved in the Premier League.
8: Yeah, well, it represents it, obviously, Dave, because there's more money than ever before. I mean, the bottom line is that a club now in the Premier League can spend 85% of its profits, basically, on salaries. So in one sense, what started to happen is that the very, very, very biggest clubs, the very top English clubs, they're now earning, because they're huge, if you have a 700 million income from global sales compared to 100 million, then you can spend 85% of that 700 million on players. Now, if you add to that the Champions League, which is worth hundreds of millions of pounds as well to the clubs, then there's five or six clubs probably now that can spend whatever they like because they're super rich. So the Premier League, in one sense, is a league of about six teams now, really. So the game has become more and more and more focused on the richest teams.
1: And what does that do you think, to the individuals who are literally being bought and sold in the Premier League? Because We hear fans, don't we, saying, what a waste of money. They were never worth that much if they're not performing to their standards.
8: Well, that's capitalism in a sense, isn't it? Whatever one feels about how economics work, you will now have to pay £100 million. You'd have to pay £50 million for a really, really average mid-table Premier League footballer. But that's how much it costs. So if they're rubbish, they may have been costing £5 million 10 years ago and £500,000 25 years ago. But in the end, you pay what the market demands. And you look at mid-table teams in the Premier League. Everton, for example, would be in there. Fulham. These are guys now, Bournemouth. Look at even Aston Villa, who were in Europe. They have to sell their players because the top six clubs can spend £100 million on them. And those are the clubs that are generating £700 million through Champions League football. And so they can spin it back in. So the reality is, I think the reality is that this is a backdoor to having a European Super League. I think it's as simple as that. The UEFA league competitions now are so wide and so rich that you can't imagine there's going to be a Premier League in 5 years' time. It'll just be the top 12 teams in Europe playing effectively a Champions League is the league. That's where it's going. But that's going to harm fans because then the Premier League in England would be the second tier of football, not the best. So that's where it'll really hurt. In the end, I suspect.
1: When we look at Fernandes then, as with several high-profile people who get transferred every year, he wasn't happy at the club he was at. He'd been dropped for several matches. He wasn't getting on with the new boss necessarily in the way that they'd hoped he would. Is there a sense that whatever the price tag on them, footballers and people in elite sport generally, do actually find their purpose in getting that opportunity to take part, getting that opportunity to perform?
8: I think that's universal. I agree with your thesis there because, of course, when we're the ones watching, we're the fans and we just see them as a player. The player himself, a man like Fernandes, I mean, all he's ever known is being in the starting 11. To us, it's incredible if you're choice number 14 for Chelsea. But if you're him, you've always been in the first 11. So it's just like being the first 11, your village under 15s. You're picked. You're always first pick. You're first pick in the playground and you've always been first pick. So they don't know anything else. They don't think, how lucky am I to be number 13 choice in Premier League team? They just think I'm not in the first 11. So they get as miserable, despite all the money, as any of us would if we can't get in our village team when we used to play. That's how it feels. And they feel embarrassed and ashamed and rejected. And that's a typical universal human feeling. And you see it all the time with professionals.
1: And I suppose unlike most of us, as we're doing our daily jobs, they have got that immediate feedback, haven't they? From the fans, from other players, from the staff maybe, as to how they think they're doing. And that could be really good for them, couldn't it? Give them a confidence boost, but it can work the other way as well.
8: I think once we get out of our minds the fact that their super, super wealth somehow makes them immune to the existential, the personal pain of failure. Once you get that here in your mind, then in the end, the chap's going to work every day and he knows his boss really doesn't like him and really will never give him the job he wants to do. And so he goes to work and let's say they take 20 players to practice some corners for Saturday's game. They take the starting 11 plus the 9 who are in and around the bench, and he's not there. And he's on the pitch next door running with youngsters, but he can't do his job. And he's embarrassed and ashamed and not wanted and not desired. And of course, for many of these boys then, they're in a different country or in a different city. They don't know people. They can't go out because they're too famous. They don't have friends. They're not in community. And I think to some extent, I think that's why we're seeing communities evolve around the gospel. I think this is This is a countercultural chance for people to say, whether I'm in the team or not, whether I'm the apple of the manager's eye or not, there are five other boys at my club who know Christ. And whether they're playing or not, we're a band of brothers. And we can talk to God together. And we've got something else in common that makes me much more than a footballer. And I do think somewhere in that equation, the gospel has provided an alternative worldview and a source of hope for people in what is weirdly a despairing vocation sometimes, a lonely one.
1: Is it a reflection, do you think, of what must have been going on in the first church in Acts? Because we're aware that there were, unheard of for the day, slaves and masters all worshipping together in the same church. Mm.
8: I certainly think, well, yes and no. You know, you're really getting down to detail now, Dave, in terms of what's going on in football. But I'll host for Christians in Sport around the country for backroom staff from the Premier League to the what's called the National League, so five divisions down, as it were, four divisions down from the Premier League. You can come to an online Zoom meeting if you're a backroom staff member in any of those, any clubs, let's call it Premier League and Football League for now. Players will meet, Ballers in God, for example, do this together. Somebody called F3, very good, with players. So that's a second version where players will meet together online or at their clubs. And then finally, chaplains, Sports Chaplaincy UK, pull people together at the clubs. But typically, this is where it doesn't quite fit. I don't think you ever get the management staff in the same

0: school of sanctification for all of us, really, the school of discipleship for every human being, is, well, first in your family, inevitably, because that's where the stresses and strains lie behind the front door. And then often in your workplace, the very thing where you spend most of the rest of your life and where there's pressures sometimes or often. So in one sense, for these, if we're talking Premier League men, for these young men, their home life can be very, very difficult because they're forever on the move and living away from home and in international games as Premier League players, staying in hotels, lots of their time and under the gaze of the crowd every match, the media and social media. So their home lives can be really stressful, itinerant really. And if it's not going well at work, my goodness me, you are a lonely little boy. I mean, you really, really are. And so in that sense, to know Christ personally puts you in a school of discipleship where he's discipling you through the super popular highs of professional football, the deep, deep lows, as Andre Agassi, the great tennis player, from days gone by, when he won his first Wimbledon championship, his first Open, he said, now I know something that no one on earth, very few people on earth are permitted to know. A win is never as good as a loss is bad. And it doesn't last anywhere near as long. The feeling lasts nowhere near as long, nowhere near. So I think it's the Lord Jesus, particularly in the lows of professional football, who really teaches a young person to draw close to him so that in the highs, they're a bit less high with their own hubris and a bit more glad that Christ is with them all the time. So I certainly think he uses it as a school of discipleship for these young men.
1: Dr. Graham Daniels, General Director of Christians in Sport. This is Newsdesk on TWR UK. I'm Dave Piper. Pupils from a prestigious Scottish private school have helped uncover the remains of a Viking church in the Orkneys. The team from Gordonston, where both the king and his late father were pupils, made the find on an archaeological field trip to Swona. The island has been uninhabited since 1974. Experts from the Orkney Research Centre for Archaeology supervised the dig. The remains have yet to be carbon dated, but appear to bear similarities to other 10th and 11th century Viking churches. I spoke to historian and author Martin Whittock to see if we should be surprised to hear about Viking churches in the UK.
2: No, simply no. Because actually, wherever the Vikings, and we'll come back to that in a moment, what is a Viking, settled, they converted to Christianity within two generations. Firstly, everywhere across the British Isles, in the east, to Orthodox Christianity, in the along the Channel coast, for example. So basically, where ever they settled, within about two generations, almost everywhere, they converted to Christianity, such that, for example, the grandchildren of people who had martyred, killed Edmund of East Anglia, remember today in Bury St. Edmunds, were minting coins in the name of Saint Edmund. The children, grandchildren, the people that had done that. We know, for example, that in the 10th century, there is quite an interesting mix of Christians who are Norse origins, Anglo-Saxon origins, in the East Midlands, for example, and in the North. And it does not seem to have been a concerted missionary action that led to this. It's more that they got on with their neighbours, they worked together, and clearly they were impressed by aspects of Christianity and by their neighbours, we assume. But much of it goes unrecorded. And this happens right across the Norse diaspora. Part of the problem is the label. Today, we all tend to use the word Viking, as indeed I do, to describe people from Scandinavia and who spread out from Scandinavia between about 750 and about 1100. And we talk about the Viking Age, and we're conscious of attacks on monasteries and so on and so forth. But actually, a Viking was more of what you did than what you were. So technically, men, usually men, often young men, would go out raiding, pillaging, getting wealth, at one point going, taking it back to Scandinavia, setting up in the farm, you know, becoming established local people, but increasingly taking land as well in some of the places that they attacked in England, for example, and in Ireland and Scotland and elsewhere. But

0: Viking was very much a phase of life. It was that raiding phase of life. And clearly, on one side, these people were regarded with great fear because there was great violence, so there was killing, stealing, enslaving to a very large extent. From their point of view, they were going out on exciting, raiding, pirate, booty-taking expeditions that would set them up back home and might actually carve out some land for them in the lands they were going to. But of course, around that and below that, there were huge numbers of other women and men who were not Vikings, as you might say. They were people of the wider Norse community. They were traders, they were farmers, etc., etc., etc. So part of the problem is that whenever we talk about the Vikings, one part of us is talking about longships pulling up at night and attacking monasteries and taking slaves. And one part of us is also describing the kind of people who you'd have met chattering at the market at Jorvik, modern York, for example, who would never have described themselves as Vikings. So we do just have to remember that kind of muddies the water a little bit. But as I say, wherever these Vikings, these Norse, these people who came out of Scandinavia and settled, they tended to convert to Christianity quite quickly. And Orkney is an interesting example of this, which is why I particularly was thrilled by the discovery, but not surprised by it. Because, for example, we know that the Jarldom of Orkney was set up by the early 9th century. Now, that would have been pagan, but officially, Orkney was converted to Christianity in 995 when a man called Olaf Tryggvason, who'd been converted in England, was on his way back to Norway, and he compelled, so there's force here as well, force conversion, he compelled the Jarl, or Earl in English, of Orkney to convert to Christianity. And that seems to have stuck because it was very much encouraged by the kings of Norway, because Orkney was very much sort of pivotal towards Norway, very dominated by the Norwegian kings, but it also played in Scottish politics as well. And so we know, for example, there was a bishop at Bursay by 1048. And some sources actually say that there were some Christian communities on Orkney as early as the mid-10th century. So that's a generation before Olaf Tryggvason and his, if you like, forced conversion of Orkney. Definitely, it then expanded, though, after 995. It came under the Archbishop of Hamburg, Bremen. It was part of a Northwest European church organization. But a bit later, in the 11th century, it was brought under the Archdiocese of Trondheim. So the fact that they found a church that dates from shortly before the Norman Conquest in England, of course, that's sort of a meaningless term in Orkney, of course, because they're not conquered by the Normans. Although, interestingly, Harald Hardrada, who was a Christian, left his family on Orkney when he made a play for the throne in 1066 and lost and was killed at the Battle of Stamford Bridge. But the fact that there is in the 1060s or 1050s churches in Orkney, not a surprise at all, because by that time, Christianity was spreading for at least two generations and maybe three or four.
1: Martin, is one of the issues around our characterisation of the Vikings and our misunderstanding of their society and the complexities of it, it is part of that that we don't really understand today that places like Orkney, which we see as being very remote, very far away, places like the Isle of Man, the Scottish Islands, were actually literally in the middle of the highway of the day.
0: This is really, really important because you need to think about the sea as a superhighway. So you've got, obviously, the British Isles, you've got the island of Ireland, you've got the Western Isles off Scotland, the Northern Isles, you've got Norway, and below it Denmark and so on. And basically, they are looking out, particularly the Norwegians, are looking out onto the North Sea, the North Atlantic, as their way to expand. So we do have to remember that places like the Faroes, Shetland, Orkney, the Western Isles, the Isle of Man, crucial as well, and Ireland and the western coast, northwestern coast of England as well, and of Wales, are bordering this superhighway. So, for example, we have Lords of the Isles, for example, who are emerging in the Norse period, who control hundreds of square miles of sea coast in this area. We have kings of Norway campaigning down through the Irish Sea, for example. And we have kings in Dublin who also are playing in the power politics of York. And there are times in which the Dublin Norse and the Jorvik, the the York Norse, are working together, sometimes in competition, sometimes together. Eric Bloodaxe, for example, as one historian said, he wasn't called that because he was good with the children, but Eric Bloodaxe, who's killed in 954, has operated right across the northern world. So these are people who have connections in all sorts of areas, and the sea is a superhighway.
1: Martin, just finally, when we look at the Vikings, and you mentioned, in inverted commas, the Vikings, that wherever they went within two generations, by and large, they converted to Christianity. Some of that will have been, as you mentioned, forced conversions. Others won't have been. Can it give us confidence in our modern age that actually our Christ, our faith, does have something attractive and compelling about it when people actually come across it?
0: I think one of the really striking things about the conversions of the Norse in the Viking Age is, as you say, you know, alongside examples of forced conversion, alongside people doing it for pragmatic reasons because it allows you trading opportunities, et cetera, and advantages in the marketplace. Alongside that is a really attractive aspect of Christianity, that people didn't do it just for pragmatic reasons. And there's the danger of sometimes playing that up too much. People converted because they found Christianity attractive, interesting, intriguing. It also was a religion of the book. It brought culture. Not that, of course, Norse people didn't have culture, but it brought written culture. It brought them into connection with the rest of the European community, the European project, if you like, the Western European project of Christendom. So for all sorts of reasons, in terms of personal faith, personal engagement with the faith, the attraction of the faith, the advantages to becoming a Christian, not just in pragmatic terms, but in the sort of things it brought in terms of culture and connectedness, these were all great attractions. We should never underestimate the intrinsic attractiveness of Christianity. And of course, we as Christians have a role to interpret, to explain, to get alongside our neighbours, absolutely right and proper. These are gospel imperatives, and they're rooted in the New Testament. But they're rooted in the fact that the gospel is attractive. And we should never forget that, because Christ is attractive. And of course, we never forget that.
1: Historian and author Martin Wittick. Now, in a few minutes on TWR News Desk, we'll be hearing from Matt Barlow from Church Army, as the energy price cap is due to rise by 4% next month, and possibly by even more in January.
2: The reality is that for many people who are struggling on low incomes, any increase, and obviously this is just the increase in energy prices in our own homes, the knock-on impact this could potentially have to the wider economy, to food prices, is just another potential kind of challenge that's coming down the road. And the truth is that anyone who's struggling, as I know kind of like from decades now of working with people who are facing significant poverty, that extra pound or two a week actually does make a difference. And it's not just that. I think it's also the stress of what's coming, the stress of knowing that actually for many people, the choice often between eating or heating is just about to get that little bit harder.
1: And we'll hear more from Matt Barlow shortly. Also still to come on Newsdesk, we'll be asking how Christians can process grief, as last weekend we heard the tragic news that a local pastor had been killed when a sign fell on the crowds at a big church festival. And we'll be finding out why the surge in people using AI to write their complaints for them is stretching public bodies to breaking point. But first, as schools returned across the UK, Christian Aid is calling for more to be done to provide access to education in the Global South. As part of the Choose Hope, Cancel Debt Coalition, they're concerned that many poorer countries are paying more in interest on their debts than they can afford to spend on educating their children. I spoke to Jess Hall, campaigns advisor at Christian Aid, to find out why so many Global South countries had such high levels of debt.
3: All governments around the world borrow money to fund public services and to weather shocks. So the COVID pandemic is a really good example of that. And the difference being that for low-income countries, many of those debts are to private banks that charge sky-high interest rates, sometimes eight times higher than perhaps a Western country might be charged. And the result is that you have countries like Malawi, where they end up spending more on their debt repayments than on vital public public services like education. So instead of supporting people, communities that are living in poverty, funding schools and education, which is obviously transformative, instead money is spent on those debt repayments, driving and deepening poverty. And meanwhile, those private lenders are making vast profits. And in Malawi, this looks like Kanyandula Primary School in Machinji, which is in West Malawi, where there's only one teacher for 100 children. And the head teacher there, Moses Matalika, said to us that this is a really challenging scenario and leads to these like poor educational outcomes for the children. And he says the government are spending a lot on debt while they're struggling for teachers and for textbooks, and many of the classrooms don't have desks, and those textbooks are few and far between. And Malawi is one of 25 African countries that are spending more on debt than education.
1: Jess, Christian Aid is urging people here in the UK to contact our politicians to try and get them to do something about this. Why is the UK well placed to intervene in what is a global issue?
3: It's a great question. And the surprising answer is that many of those debts owed by low-income countries are, in fact, governed by English law. So it doesn't matter whether the bank making the loan is here in the UK or somewhere else in the world, because historically, English law, the case law, has been used to oversee many of those debt agreements. So it means that if a country defaults on a loan, as has happened with South Sudan, for example, the government can be sued here in the UK in a court in London. So the UK government is uniquely placed to legislate on how these debts are negotiated because of that governance by English law. So they have the power to pass a law that can compel private lenders, those big banks, the equity funds, to participate in debt relief and cancellation for lower income countries. Because ultimately, every pound and dollar that's spent on debt is one that can't be spent on public services like education. And we want to change that. And the UK government has the power to do it. And we have the power as UK citizens to call on our MPs, to call on our government to make that possible.
1: Yes, many of us may remember the Jubilee debt campaign from quite a few years ago now and the success that that had in part around the world. Obviously now Christian Aid, other NGOs as well, urging laws to be changed to yet again tackle problem debt for some of these countries. Does more need to be done? Is this just a cycle that will perpetuate itself down the generation?
3: It's a really good reminder about the Jubilee debt campaign because it was hugely successful. Debt was cancelled in many countries. And a lot of those debts were to multilateral banks like the World Bank, the IMF. And it was a huge success and a huge show of people power. And churches were really at the forefront of that campaign. And it was amazing. But what happened there was that we didn't see that root cause of the problem, that sort of systemic change in law that would stop this from happening in future. And that is what we're seeking now, because we're really in, I guess, in terms of the scale of debt crisis, in a pretty similar space to when we were pushing for the Jubilee debt campaign. So if we get these changes in the law, this could be, a game changer when it comes to how, to the debt crisis as it is now, and seeing something very different in the future and kind of halting that perpetuation.
1: Many of our church denominations are actually global in scope as well. Can they be a very good way of keeping Christians around the world in touch, so we know what's going on and so we can support and pray for Christians in some of these countries?
3: Absolutely. I mean, the church is global, and we have a global voice. So churches here in the UK can play a huge part in standing in solidarity with our brothers and sisters around the world by speaking out, by talking to our MPs about the debt crisis. We're inviting people to share the dreams that they had when they were at school of what they wanted to be. As many children around the world are dreaming of what their future could be and how it could be different in the future. And one of the ways that we do that as Christian Aid, obviously work with partners of all faiths and none, but many faith-based partners to call for debt justice. One of our partners in Kenya, TISA, do that all the time. They're asking for transparency from the Kenyan government, for example, working with civil society. And we had a great pleasure of speaking with and sharing with activists in Kenya who were speaking out about debt justice alongside Christian Aid supporters from all sorts of different churches here in the UK. and having that those moments of solidarity together, and raising their voices and kind of putting faith into action.
1: Talking about that, demanding transparency, because we know what human nature is like all over the world, don't we? And we know corruption exists in all countries. Is that another important factor in all of this? If we can obviously get the law changed, if we can make it fairer and more equitable for people, do we also need to continue to keep an eye out for transparency?
3: I think absolutely, you know, two things can be true at the same time. And what I see around the world is people that want governments that are accountable and transparent, be that here in the UK or elsewhere. And as I said, we work alongside partners who are demanding that transparency where they are. I think in all issues of global poverty, it is always those who are being impacted first and worst who are responding and calling out for change. And we can do that here in solidarity as well. We work within our sphere of influence. You know, what can I have the most impact on? You know, if I'm sitting in my local church on a Sunday, what is it I can do? I can ask others to join me, talk to my local MP, ask them to be our voice in Parliament, and to speak up, you know, always for justice, accountability and transparency.
1: And of course, as Christians, we're calling for those things either here in the UK or in some of these countries like Malawi. We're calling for them because they reflect aspects of God and how he wants us to live.
3: Absolutely. You know, we are called to love our neighbour as ourselves. We're called to act justly, to love mercy, to walk humbly with God. And this, you know, exercising our voice and our agency and our solidarity is absolutely an expression of that faith, and one that, you know, that brought Christian Aid into being in the first place. You know, it was the churches across the UK that wanted to act on poverty as an expression of who we are and who we're called to be.
1: Jess, just finally, how can we find out more, not just about joining in with this campaign, but even things like how to write to our MPs? Because for those who aren't used to it, that might seem quite a daunting task.
3: Absolutely. So first off, you can head to our website. If you go to caid.org.uk/back-to-school, you'll get all the information about the Back to School campaign. And that includes a guide about how to write to your MP, what things to ask them for, to think about your dreams from your school days. And if you want to know more about working alongside your MP, we would love to do that with you. And if you sign up to Christian Aid's emails, we're going to be holding a session later on in September, where you can come together with others who are maybe a bit nervous about writing to or talking to your MP, and we'll be going through the different steps of how you can do that. There's also lots of information on our campaign pages on our website. So if you head to caid.org.uk/campaigns, you'll be able to find lots of resources about how to get in touch with your MP. And you can also always get in touch with us. We'd love to talk to you and support you.
1: Jess Hall from Christian Aid. The UK government says it is prioritising tackling unsustainable debt and is committed to an international financial system that supports development needs and helps countries address their debt vulnerabilities. The Treasury has said it supports tailored debt solutions for countries and actively advocates for responsible lending and borrowing practices with enhanced debt transparency from both creditors and borrowers. The government has said it doesn't currently see a case for further legislation, claiming there was little evidence of private sector holdouts in negotiations on debt restructuring. The issue is reportedly being kept under review. This is Newsdesk on TWR UK. I'm Dave Piper. A major Christian festival in the south of England was cancelled last weekend after the tragic death of a pastor. 41-year-old Robert Guanco died at the big church festival in West Sussex after a sign fell on the crowds. Six others were injured, with four being taken to hospital. Earlier this week, Amy Oakley spoke to Yvonne Tullock from the organisation At a Loss to discuss how Christians across the UK were responding to this tragic incident.
4: So tragic, isn't it? Every time we hear of anything in the news, when people die, it can take us to that point of realising that death can happen to any of us. But I just want to point out, actually, at this early point that can happen to us because we have been death denying as a country. We can actually end up focusing on ourselves, And the very first and most important thing, and I want to do that now, is to acknowledge those who have been hurt by this. The family of Pastor Robert, his friends, his church, those who are still in hospital, those who have been injured, those who witnessed the event, those who were just around at the time and feel impacted by it. So there's so many people who are impacted by it. And first and foremost, our hearts go out to them. And they must, you know, that must be our priority, to be praying for them, to be loving them, to be supporting them. But it does tend to make us think about ourselves. And I think, as I say, the reason for that is because we don't do death too well in our society, and we don't tend to think and expect death. Our forebears, our grandparents or great-grandparents, they used to expect death to happen. And we're in a culture where we don't expect death, and it can really surprise us when somebody, you know, an accident happens or somebody dies even of an illness prematurely. And we start to think about ourselves and our relations and our loved ones and think, gosh, it could have been them.
5: Yeah, Pastor Guan Ko was the pastor of a church in Eastbourne. It must be so difficult for the congregation there. What will it be like for his church at the moment as they experience the unexpected loss of their leader?
4: Well, they'll be in great shock. And I think one of the things that happens again in our churches is that we start wondering about why. We start to wonder why it was them, why it was us, why it was our church, why it wasn't us. You know, why were we the ones that walked by that sign, you know, 2 minutes before and it missed us, you know, that kind of thing. So a lot of people start to begin to think of why questions. And again, it goes back to, I believe, the fact that we, you know, we haven't perhaps dealt with that much in our churches and our theology. I think we're quite inadequate as a nation of expecting death, but also in understanding how God relates to our world. And many people start to blame God and think that God should have protected them or others and should have intervened in some way, when God doesn't necessarily promise to do that.
5: Do you think those why questions then lead people to question their faith in Jesus?
4: Yes, I found, you know, we find in our work with in bereavement that a lot of people do have why questions when somebody dies, when they're bereaved. And people feel that let down by God. They can feel like God, you know, should have helped and should have been there more for them. So yes, those questions are there. But we are told in the Bible that God is a good God. And I just, you know, what we do in our work with in bereavement and in the bereavement journey is we help people to take a view of the world from God's perspective, that he is a good God who's working towards restoring our world from all the bad things that happen. You know, an accident is a consequence of a world that's been corrupted by sin and evil. And he's not directly responsible for what happened. And he's working towards things and putting the whole world right. And that is a very big God, good God, a God that's bigger than where we are in our perspective.
5: Yes, we read in the Bible that the light shines in the darkness and the darkness shall not overcome it. And on social media over the weekend, I saw various videos of festival goers joining together in prayer and worship following the death of Pastor Robert. Can this be an encouragement to Christians that the light of Jesus still shines even in the darkest of circumstances?
4: Yes, absolutely. You know, we know that God is a God of comfort. God is present with us through the Holy Spirit. He's with us through the difficulties of life, no matter what they are, big and small, the unexpected and the expected. He's with us through it all. And as Christians, we need to learn how we can find God in the hardest moments, to be with us and to accompany us through those things. And at the same time, look forward to the day when everything is going to be put right and that wonderful day when creation is restored.
5: Just finally, is it important for us, for Christians, to be coming together to pray for the family of Pastor Robert and for his church and anyone who was affected by the incident on Friday?
4: Totally. Let's all pray for them, because they're going to have some really difficult times ahead, as they come to terms with all of this and the impact upon them and the family and the community and the church. But also, just it's a moment for us all to realise how important it is to support bereavement and to support those who are affected by death. So if you haven't yet come across the bereavement journey, please do look at running it for your church and your community. There's so much need out there and so much help that can be found.
1: Yvonne Tullock from the organisation At a Loss, speaking to Amy Oakley. This is Newsdesk on TWR UK. I'm Dave Piper. The cost of energy will hit a three-year high from October. Regulator Ofgem has announced the price cap, limiting the cost of default tariffs, will rise to 4%. And it's widely expected to rise again considerably in January. From October, it means the average household's energy bills will rise by £60 a year. I spoke to Matt Barlow, the CEO of Church Army, to find out how that price rise would impact those who are already struggling.
2: Yeah, well, thank you for the opportunity to speak to this. The reality is that for many people who are struggling on low incomes, any increase, and obviously this is just the increase in energy prices in our own homes, the knock-on impact this could potentially have to the wider economy, to food prices, is just another potential kind of challenge that's coming down the road. And the truth is that anyone who's struggling, as I know kind of like from decades now of working with people who are facing significant poverty, that extra pound or two a week actually does make a difference. And it's not just that. I think it's also the stress of what's coming, the stress of knowing that actually for many people, the choice often between eating or heating is just about to get that little bit harder.
1: Does it make it worse that normally over the summer months, we'd actually see energy prices going down slightly, but we haven't seen that this summer?
2: The summer months obviously are much, much easier for people to be working through from an energy perspective. I have to say, we've had a wonderful summer. And when you think of families, especially families that can't afford a holiday away, the good weather will have made a difference for children to be able to have had a really nice summer holiday and summer experience. But I think that the truth is that even though the rises that are coming aren't huge over the next few months, analysts, they think this might have a difference of about £60 a year. So it's only a pound a week. But I think the warning we should listen to, and people like Martin Lewis are speaking about this, is what is coming in January. And I know many of your listeners, they'll be listening thinking, I wonder what it is that I can do. And we can think about what we can do over the coming months. But actually, looking a little bit further ahead to January onwards is probably what I'd be encouraging churches, Christians and any kind of like community organisations to be thinking about how they might be able to respond at a potentially kind of harder time come January.
1: Because we're very good, aren't we, at almost seasonal responses, whether that's warm spaces over the summer months, cool spaces, whether that's opening church halls for rough sleepers around the Christmas period, all that sort of thing. Do we also need to be planning longer term in our churches as well?
2: I mean, my encouragement to all churches would be to be doing a little bit of both, to be honest. I think the long-term responses, a food bank would be a great example of that, is generally needed all year round, as well as being CEO at Church Army. I'm part of a local church, and our local church has an amazing food bank run by my wife, so I'm very proud of her for doing that. And they've had a very busy summer. And so I think it is important that churches and Christian organisations, they have consistent presence all year round. But I actually do think there's something quite good as well about seasonal responses, be it taking in the homeless over the winter months, be it churches running make lunch programs through the summer holidays. Because there's something, isn't there, about kind of when people give their time in volunteering, that kind of many of us, we will do kind of like long, consistent volunteering, but also sometimes to be able to do a night here and there or a week here and there is actually, I think, is healthy part of our rhythm. So I think both is really welcome and helpful.
1: And when we do volunteer in these settings, do you think it can actually open our eyes to what other people, maybe living on the same street as us, are actually going through?
2: I mean, I think volunteering, especially when you're volunteering to help meet needs, is one of the most powerful discipleship tools we can actually do and we can actually take. In our work in Church Army, we see many people who aren't employed. They turn up and they volunteer. They have a real heart for those who are on the margins. And whether it's giving you a heart for those that are on your street or even a few streets down the road, kind of as we bring ourselves to a place of giving. And the great thing about volunteering, and again, I see this in my church and we see it in Church Army, is that volunteering is open to everyone. Okay, you don't need to be kind of wealthy. You don't need to be highly educated. There are always opportunities for everyone. And it's actually one of the beauties, isn't it, of the church and the church environment, that often you see very different people volunteering alongside each other, helping others. And as others come in as well, they get the chance to volunteer, because whilst obviously poverty and people struggling on low incomes is kind of, it's very grinding for people to live with, but the chance to then give something back, even if it's just, hey, do you want to come and help wash up, is actually very empowering. It's very motivating. And well, I've seen it with my own eyes, can actually be the beginning of people really starting to turn their lives around.
1: Because ultimately, we don't just want to fix a societal problem, do we? We, as Christians, surely we want to build community.
2: I mean, this is where I think the church has so much to offer. I was in a meeting this week and we were talking about large, broad societal trends. And one of the things that we were talking about and observed is that there are very few spaces in kind of society in general where you see people from all different backgrounds coming together. A real mix of ethnicity, those who are extremely well off and those that are struggling on the breadline. And we know that's been the history of the church since the dawn of the church, hasn't it? Those with much, those with less, those who are older, those who are younger. And it's one of the things that we have to offer is community and inviting people in. And when it comes to things like energy bills, I mean, yes, people do need practical help. They do need help with debts. They need help with money education. And people can go to places like Christians Against Poverty for such brilliant work and support in that area. But one of the most important things people need is community. And it's something that we could all do as church. And one of the things I would encourage, because many people might be thinking, what can I possibly do to help someone in need? Well, I would encourage, look around you. And maybe you can kind of invite someone for lunch. And that could make all the difference. A family that's struggling, it could make all the difference to be invited. But not only just from a practical perspective, but from building community and people not feeling like they're alone in their struggles.
1: You mentioned that obviously there is practical support that people need on a national scale for something like energy bills. Is there more that could be done by politicians to address these sorts of issues? And if so, is it the church's place to highlight things they think might have been overlooked?
2: I mean, the reality is that in so many areas of society, there is more that can be done. And I do not envy Mr. Andy Burnham, our new Prime Minister, and the many different challenges that no matter where you look, if you look at education, if you look at health, if you look at defence, there is nothing but more and more demand and more need. So that, you know, the government, I know, are looking at how they can do that. They've recently removed temporarily VAT on electricity. And Andy Burnham seems quite keen to try and do some get some small wins, as it were, to try and help people with the cost of living crisis. Now, the reality is that it is the government's job to be a safety net. At least that's what we've decided as a society. And we see that through people receiving universal credit, receiving PIP, receiving free NHS. And that is all wonderful stuff. And yes, it is the government's job. But the Bible's really clear. It's also our job. It's our job to be kind of helping to feed the stranger. Jesus was really clear about that in Matthew 25. When did we see the hungry? When did we see the thirsty? And Jesus was like, when you did it for one of the least of these, you did it for me. In other words, if you want to be my disciple, you will react and you will respond to these needs, both as individuals and as churches. And for us at Church Army, we are here to help churches to kind of reach into their communities, to teach and train and equip people to do evangelism, but to do it in word and to do it in action, because, yeah, people need help, but we also know they really, really need Jesus as well.
1: Because just finally, Matt, that's another area of poverty in our modern society, isn't it? Spiritual poverty that we as Christians are called to speak into.
2: I mean, it really is. And it's very interesting. I mean, I'm part of a very diverse inner city church, and anyone who came into our church on a Sunday morning, I could go and introduce you to so many people who have come to us, and they've come to us in a real place of need, but they've met the living Saviour. They've met Jesus Christ, and their life is turned around in many ways. But actually, for many of them, still struggling on low income, still struggling on low wages, maybe struggling on benefits, or even struggling to find work because of kind of challenges in their own lives. But we know, don't we, that the Christian faith, it gives us a joy in the face of difficult times. It brings us into a community that strengthens us and empowers us. And also, we know the Holy Spirit is given, that we can make better choices, even though you, me, and all of your listeners will know we sometimes fail at those better choices. And so the message of life in all of its fullness is a spiritual message, but it is a whole life message as well. And that's why at Church Army, along with many other ministries, we're passionate about leading people into that relationship with Jesus, so that they kind of, they know they've got God on their side. And when difficult times come, be that losing a job, be that cost of living crisis, kind of we place our trust in our Lord, our Saviour, our Father, and our Provider. And so, yeah, I think it's one of the most empowering things we can possibly do, is help people find Jesus for themselves.
1: Matt Barlow, the CEO of Church Army. The Resolution Foundation think tank has called for cost of living support from January for all those earning less than £24,000 a year. The Trades Union Congress and energy sector body Energy UK have also called on the government for more support for households. Prime Minister Andy Burnham has acknowledged that people will find the energy price cap rise difficult, but has highlighted the VAT cut on electricity bills. The Warm Homes discount will also reduce energy bills by £150 for 6 million households this winter. The government says it will continue to look at ways of bringing energy prices down in the long term. This is Newsdesk on TWR UK. I'm Dave Piper. Just before 10 o'clock, we'll be hearing from futurist, social commentator and chairman of 2030 Plus, Mal Fletcher, as public bodies warn they're being swamped by AI-generated complaints from the public.
6: It reflects a much wider problem in society, I think, where we treat large language model AIs as a replacement for human thought rather than augmenting human thought. So we assume that because these systems can use language well, and until now only humans have been able to do that, we assume they must also share our capacity for independent thinking and even consciousness. In fact, as most people will know by now, large language models are trained using oceans of human-generated material. And because the AI isn't thinking as such, it's just assembling language, it reaches a point with almost any subject when it starts to start churning out what we call slop, S-L-O-P, which is material that's poorly reasoned, it's repetitive, it's full of bias, and it's often even nonsensical.
1: And we'll hear more from Mal Fletcher later. But first, the Prime Minister is calling on the First and Deputy First Ministers of the devolved nations to meet him in the autumn for an employment summit. Andy Burnham is reinstating the National Economic Council, which was launched by then-Prime Minister Gordon Brown in 2008. I spoke to Dr. Matthew McAfee-Ashton, lecturer in politics at Nottingham Trent University, to find out more about the National Economic Council.
7: It's essentially an attempt to have a sort of more holistic overview of the economy, employability policy across the UK, and remembering that all of these things are interconnected. Quite often governments have siloed them, saying, OK, we're going to talk about employability, we're going to talk about inflation, we're going to talk about industrial policy, while also trying to geared towards the fact that we are now a devolved nation and different nations trying to do it differently. And it is an attempt to kind of take this much more broad-based approach to it, and recognising that things need to be more people-centred, because Andy Burnham was fundamentally elected to do something about the cost of living. You know, that's his one driving motive at the moment.
1: And that's a valid point you raise about the issue with devolution of the nations, because we often talk about what the Prime Minister, what the Westminster government are going to do for the UK, but it's not quite that straightforward anymore, is it?
7: No, ever since devolution, there's been kind of ongoing tension between the various nations. And again, the fact that that's asymmetrical, the fact that Scotland is more devolved than Wales, and Northern Ireland seems to be sometimes devolved, sometimes not, depending on what's going on. And as a result, again, this kind of asymmetrical economic policy. But fundamentally, at the end of the day, it's devolved government. It's not federal government. Westminster still holds all the cards, all the power, the vast majority of the funding. They call the shots. And that's tricky, because the nations are going to push back against that as much as they can.
1: Could there potentially be tensions arising between Andy Burnham's desire, as we've heard, to roll out devolution in the regions when it comes to elected mayors and unitary authorities, and this desire with the NEC to almost bring things back more centrally on a national basis?
7: Absolutely. And this is always going on. Governments like talking about devolution when they're in opposition, or they like talking in the same way they like talking about reform of the House of Lords or electoral reform. And then when they get in, they quite often play lip service to it without it actually doing anything. Or when they don't like the results, they kind of pull power back in, as Margaret Thatcher did. She was always talking about, you know, giving individuals local government power, and then she abolished the Greater London Council when it didn't do what she wanted. So there's an issue here about, you know, Andy Burnham saying we want more local mayors, we want more devolution. What if reform wins very, very heavily at the local level? Is he going to allow them to do whatever they like, or is he going to put a stop there? I suggest the latter rather than the former.
1: And of course, time will tell. But do you think that the fact that Andy Burnham himself has been a regional mayor with quite major powers compared to many mayors across the UK, could that shape his thinking, do you think? Could that allow him to maybe fight back against some of the other factors that might call for more centralisation?
7: Absolutely, I think so. He was mayor. He was a very popular mayor in many metrics, not all of them. He was a very successful mayor, you know, based on being re-elected. And he used that kind of localism as a springboard to becoming prime minister. So it'd be very bad PR, very bad optics if he then rode back and said, right, I'm not doing this for everybody else. I think, again, the tension would be is if we have loads more local mayors with much more power who are doing things that he feels that they feel are good for the local agenda, but he feels fundamentally against the interests of the nation, or where they rub up against each other. You know, Liverpool mayors, Manchester mayors doing things that directly hurt each other. It's going to be very hard for him to resist the temptation to step back in and say, well, actually, no, we're not doing this.
1: Now, the main focus of this summit he's calling in October between First Ministers, Deputy First Minister of Northern Ireland as well, and himself, is to look at jobs and employment. And I just wonder what part you think global business actually plays over and above what politicians want when it comes to the employment markets.
7: I think, it's this really big tension between, on the one hand, they want a low-tax, low-regulation economy where they can just sort of fire people very easily, zero-hour contract, paying, you know, abolishing the minimum wage. I think a lot of them would like to do that. Whereupon, on the other hand, the government to say, you know, we want your investment, but we need certain safeguards for our populations, and we ideally would like you to pay more tax. So finding, again, the right line between that is always very tricky. And the big corporations are going to say, well, if you don't like this, we're going to quit. And I think governments sometimes have to call their bluff, you know, say, are you really going to give up on the UK market? Probably not.
1: And is that, again, potentially a shock to politicians when they do get into power at whatever level, when they realise just how strong some of these lobby groups are and just how much compromise there might have to be with political ideology?
7: Oh, absolutely. I mean, the big one ultimately is the bond market, as Liz Truss found out to her cost. I think it was Bill Clinton who said, you know, in my next life, I'd like to come back as the bond market because they can bully absolutely everybody. Prime ministers ultimately, as well as keeping an eye on the media and the big corporations, the market is so important now in terms of their policy and what they can and cannot do.
1: And do we have, as individuals, as the public, do we have any say in the market, or is it all just done to us? Could you argue that we can have influence through our shopping choices in a similar way as we have influence through our voting choices?
7: Oh, 100%, absolutely. The fact that, you know, buying local, the numerous towns across the UK that have been very successful, Totnes in Devon, for instance, about focusing on local butchers, local bakers, and saying, you know, we're not going to kind of give in to the big supermarkets. It is tricky, though, in the current environment where people are feeling the economic squeeze, not to go to Tesco's or Sainsbury's or Aldi because they are cheaper rather than buying local. But I think people should be buying local, partly for the environmental reasons, partly for supporting the local economy whenever they can.
1: Dr. Matthew McAfee-Ashton, lecturer in politics at Nottingham Trent University. This is News Desk on TWR UK. I'm Dave Piper. England will see 70,000 social and affordable homes built over the next decade. That's according to the UK government, who says it's part of a wider £10 billion plan to address the housing crisis. Housing charities have signalled their approval, but the Conservatives have expressed concerns over funding. Amy Oakley spoke to George Butler, Executive Director at Housing Justice, to see whether he welcomed the news.
8: Yeah, absolutely. I mean, it would be hard to argue that we don't need more social housing in this country. And we are at the moment in the middle of a housing crisis. I think everyone agrees that across the political spectrum. And we desperately need more houses that are at affordable rents. So this is a great step towards doing more of that. And we definitely welcome it.
5: What is the current council house situation like in the UK? Is there a shortage and is it difficult to acquire a council house?
8: Yeah, it's really hard to acquire a council house now. So in terms of us as Housing Justice, we work in the homelessness sector. And so we see from a lot of our members where they're trying to move people into council housing, it just isn't available unless you have a really high level of need. They have to prioritise that council housing for those individuals. So for lots of people, they wait for a really long time on waiting lists to be able to move into social housing. So it is really difficult.
5: What would you say are some of the key needs? How does the list work when it comes to prioritising who needs a council house?
8: Sure. So there's a banding system which basically takes into account people's kind of social care needs, people's family needs, and it will give people a rating on that basis. But as they say, because it is so desperately short supply, it means that people are waiting for an awfully long time, and unless they are the highest possible need to get that housing.
5: I guess the other option is the private renting sector, and the government offer housing benefits to help people who can't afford to pay their rent. What is the private rent sector like at the moment for those who are struggling financially in that area?
8: Yeah, so obviously the private rented sector has grown in the last several years, and it is an option now for people who are on housing benefit. But again, the availability of housing that is at that kind of what we would call local housing allowance rates within a local area is again really minimal. So it's quite hard for people to find housing that they can afford if they are on a low income.
5: I've read some stories recently about those in the private rent sector who have, for whatever reason, have been evicted, and it's meant that they've had to temporarily live in hotels or B&Bs while they wait for housing to become available. What is being done to help those families, and what is Housing Justice doing to support families like that?
8: So those families who are in a form of kind of temporary accommodation, as I say, there's lots of support for them in terms of in terms of what the government's doing in terms of the this announcement in terms of increasing social housing, the Renters Rights Act in terms of giving people more options in the private rented sector. But again, the options for people are incredibly limited in terms of housing justice. So we are a membership body and we represent people really who are doing kind of grassroots and community responses to rough sleeping. So people really at the sharp end of the housing crisis who've had to end up on the streets. And in terms of our members, it's really difficult for them to support people to move on into accommodation because that affordable accommodation just isn't there. So it's a really difficult picture.
5: For those that you are helping that have found themselves sleeping rough on the streets, what kind of situations have they been in? What kind of chain of events has led to them being rough sleepers?
8: Well, one of the reasons that we really welcome the announcement today is that more and more people are finding themselves in homelessness because of affordability issues. So it is as simple as for lots of people, they are in a private rented sector tenancy, as you suggest, and then the rents get raised and then they can no longer afford it. And then they look around to find other accommodation within that area and find they're priced out of the market. So we're seeing that affordability is a really huge part of that crisis. But for those people who actually end up then reaching the streets, for lots of people, there are a number of other reasons why, you know, people might end up in that situation in terms of relationship breakdown is a big one. You know, mental health or physical health crisis, substance misuse, all of these things can be part of people's journeys. And once people then reach that point that they're on the streets and in that crisis, it's incredibly difficult to unpick all of those things, which makes it even harder. And our members up and down the country do really great work to provide kind of emergency solutions for those individuals in terms of beds or just places they can get resources like food, hot showers, etc., as a kind of first step, and then support them into longer term housing. So this announcement today is really welcome because it opens up those doors in the longer term for someone's journey. So at the end of that journey, people have suitable places that they can move on to. So we desperately need more and more of those kind of affordable rents, suitable quality housing. So the more housing that we can provide that's like that, the easier for our members to be able to move people on once they've been on that journey.
5: And when it comes to the Christian community, how can we play a part in this situation? What can we do to help?
8: Absolutely. So, I mean, as I say, Housing Justice, we are a membership body. We represent lots of community and faith-based, lots of Christian organisations up and down the country who are supporting people in crisis. If you go to our website, housingjustice.org.uk, you can find there information on what we do and what's going on across the country, or if you email us at info@housingjustice.org.uk and want to find out more about what's going on in your local area and what our members are doing and want to get involved either by volunteering or fundraising, that's the way to do it.
1: George Butler, Executive Director at Housing Justice, speaking to Amy Oakley. Now, as we approach the end of Newsdesk for this week, the public are taking to artificial intelligence to write complaints to public bodies. But schools, local councils and others say they're struggling to cope as the volume of complaints increases. AI chatbots often produce lengthy, complex arguments, and typical complaints to public bodies that would previously have been a few paragraphs long are now running to dozens of pages. Many people have told the BBC that AI has given them the confidence to express themselves and make complaining possible for those with poorer language skills. But public bodies are concerned that AI often makes factual mistakes or misquotes legislation. One industry body, Lawyers in Local Government, said it has had to double its workforce to cope with the number of complaints being lodged. I spoke to Mal Fletcher, a futurist, social commentator and chairman of 2030 Plus, to get his response to this.
6: It reflects a much wider problem in society, I think, where we treat large language model AIs as a replacement for human thought rather than augmenting human thought. So we assume that because these systems can use language well, and until now only humans have been able to do that, we assume they must also share our capacity for independent thinking and even consciousness. In fact, as most people will know by now, large language models are trained using oceans of human-generated material. And because the AI isn't thinking as such, it's just assembling language, it reaches a point with almost any subject when it starts to start churning out what we call slop, S-L-O-P, which is material that's poorly reasoned, it's repetitive, it's full of bias, and it's often even nonsensical. And that's what's happening with these complaints departments. Now, there are other reports of it finding its way into the US Congress in the writing of prospective legislation, so the whole system gets clogged up, starts slowing down until they can clear out the inaccuracies and even court.

0: food of AI. We need to think more critically about how we as individuals use technology. I've always advocated with social media, for example, that we engage our brains before our thumbs. And with AI, I think we should take a similar approach. We should think for ourselves before we jump onto AI for answers. And as people of faith, we must remember that data is not revelation. So when it comes to the big issues of life, sometimes we're going to AI instead of going to prayer first or to the Word of God. Data is the foundation of AI. It's very useful. It can tell us a lot about our health and behavior, for example, where we're doing well, where we can improve. But it cannot answer the big existential questions like, why am I here? Where did I come from? These questions require revelation. And the Bible very clearly says, if anyone lacks wisdom, he or she should ask of God, who gives freely to everyone. Data is about information, but revelation is about wisdom, knowing how to apply information. And I think wisdom's becoming more and more important in the age of AI.
1: Is there another conflict that's being set up for the Christian here as well? Because social media, AI, the internet is all about getting things done quickly. And yet so many parts of Scripture talk about taking time to meditate on God's word.
0: Yeah, there was a French thinker by the name of Jacques Ellul, who was a sociologist working in the University of Bordeaux in the middle of last century. He was the first Christian person, or first person really, to start talking about the mindset that technology brings with it. He called it technique. He wrote in French, technique. He wasn't referring to the tools we use as much as the mindset. And he made the point, and I'm using my words to paraphrase his rather long lectures. He said that, you know, whilst technology can make us more efficient, it doesn't necessarily make us more humane. And you can see that in social media more than anything else. It's made us efficient at getting our opinions online and getting in the mouth there quickly, but it hasn't made us more humane in the way we treat one another in sharing those opinions. So we need to take a step back and ask ourselves, as human beings, are we using things like social media, but also AI, in ways that recognize the singularity of human beings, the singular role we play in creation? Are we assuming the machines are already as conscious as us? They're not, by the way. That we're a long way from having conscious machines. They don't even think the way we do. And I use the word think in inverted commas. So we mustn't lose sight of that line between the human and the technical or the machine. To do so would be to dishonour God.
1: When we look at our churches then and the use of AI in services, in our normal day-to-day Christian activities, do we need to be mindful of what biases we're absorbing by using it? Because even getting AI to illustrate the slides for your sermon, surely that could bring in a whole bunch of biases from these large language models.
0: Yeah, certainly can. I mean, and we need to be very careful that we understand why AI churns out inaccurate information. That's very important. And a lot of pastors need to know this, and I've often talked to church leaders about it. AI sometimes spits out inaccurate and biased information, partly because AI models are optimized to sound fluent and confident, not necessarily to be factually correct or deeply reasoned. Most people think that AI is set up to be factually correct. It's not its primary goal. It's designed to be fluent in language. And when AIs are confronted with gaps in their knowledge, they can respond with plausible sounding nonsense. So it reads well, so we'll put it in, but it's not actually factual. And the problem is exaggerated and exacerbated by the fact that AIs are trained to hook the user, to please you, to get you coming back for more. And that sometimes reaches the point of obsequiousness, where the machine tells you only what it thinks you want to hear. Very dangerous if you're looking for a basis for theology or for some sort of biblical teaching. And it can produce disastrous results, of course, when someone treats an AI as a trusted friend, advisor, therapist, or even a surrogate pastor.
1: Do we also have to be aware, and maybe that ties in a little bit to the idea of it being a surrogate pastor, do we have to be aware of the fact that others may be

0: taking, maybe accessing down the line, any information that we give to, say, an AI chatbot?
1: Yes, our data is being used to some degree in the training of new AI or the retraining of existing AI. So, yes, we need to be careful about the data we send upline, as it were. And I've been arguing that for a long time. We've seen Facebook in the news again recently for its huge $900 billion fine. And as someone who's been talking about the dangers of putting data online since Facebook began, I was shocked that the amount wasn't more, and I felt it was too little too late in a way. But I think that we need to remember just again that AI sometimes comes out with something that on the surface fits a known pattern for the AI, but it's not necessarily doing any multi-step logical thinking. It's not as logical as it seems when we read it on the page. So don't take what one AI says. Test a few of them on an important issue, or better still, test them against offline sources. So well-reviewed books, well-reviewed articles, and if necessary, scientific publications, theological publications. Make sure you're getting a well-rounded knowledge, not just something that you've gone to AI for.
0: As well as making people aware of the shortcomings and the potential risks of AI, do you think it's important that we also speak about what it can do well to try and encourage people to use it for what it is beneficial for rather than using it in these other ways?
1: Yeah, absolutely. I do agree with that. In fact, I think I've spoken to you a few times over the last couple of years about the positives of AI. I mean, in terms of church, for example, it's very, very good at translating the spoken word in real time while a speaker is addressing a crowd. So that can be very good for evangelism. It can be very good for a multilingual church service. It has to be watched. Humans have to stay in the loop so that if there are the mistakes, they're addressed quickly. It's very good for translating scripts, texts into other languages, great for missions, great for multilingual services again. So, yeah, there are lots of ways in which Christians can use it. And in daily life, people in business, for example, are using AI all the time. And their companies are using particular AIs in-house. We just need to see those companies becoming very cautious about not asking the questions I mentioned earlier, about being data literate, about making sure that they keep up with where the tech is and where it's going next, and not just what it says on social media, but reading the authoritative texts on the issues so that the company is not insisting we use something that is quite biased or likely to give us inaccurate information. So there are many positives, but we must use the positives with due concern and regard for some of the challenges.
0: Well, just finally, do you think this is going to become an increasing pastoral issue for church leaders with members of their congregation either in fear about what AI might do to society in the future or actually potentially having lost their job or lost their sense of purpose because of AI being introduced in certain areas?
1: Yeah, that's a great question, Dave. Look, in my new book, Revive, I talk about the fact that there's no room for paranoia in the Christian life. This terror that some people feel when they look at technology is not something that a Christian should take on or allow themselves to be drawn into because, well, in blunt terms, the Bible says God has not given us a spirit of fear, but of power and of love and of a sound mind. And it's interesting that it says love there because love is a forward-looking, future-friendly phenomenon. It's something that is looking for the best in others. It is linked to hope in the New Testament. And hope is the expectation of a better future. So we can't be future-proof, but we can be future-friendly as Christians. And I think it's very important, yes, that we deal with any overwrought fear. Caution's a good thing, but hide under the bed terror is not something a Christian should take on board. The other thing I think is important is that Christians are instructed as to how to navigate the difference between utopia and dystopia. Because if you listen to the language around the development of AI, some of its biggest proponents are pure utopians. They believe that technology, particularly their technology, is the thing that's going to stand between us and a better future or complete chaos. They want to be our saviors at a price, essentially. And the other extreme is some are saying, no, it's all about dystopia, that when we peer into the future, we just see a totally negative future where the machine takes over from the human. Now, for a Christian, neither of those options are open to us. We're not utopian because we're not naive. And I dare say, and I don't mean to be offensive, but I think an ignorant Christian is almost as dangerous as an arrogant one. I think we need to be well informed. We're people of truth, after all. But on the same token, at the same time, we're not dystopian either, because our God is the author of hope and is the author of foresight. You know, there's so much in the scriptures about Jesus looking forward, never looking back, not being nostalgic. All of those things are important. And church leaders will need to deal with these things. But I think individual Christians, we can take responsibility for ourselves in those regards.
0: Mal Fletcher, a futurist, social commentator, and chairman of 2030 Plus. And that does bring us to an end of Newsdesk for this week. If you'd like to share your thoughts on any of the topics or issues we've covered, then do get in touch. You can email studio@twr.org.uk. studio@twr.org.uk. And as always, you can listen again to the podcast of this entire programme at the website twr.org.uk/newsdesk. But for now, from me, Dave Piper, and Amy Oakley, goodbye and God bless.
2: Hello and welcome to The Supplement, where today we'll be hearing from two Christians who are passionate about living out their faith in the workplace. One does that within the pressures and responsibilities of church leadership. The other does it in the world of marine biology, bringing scientific insight into conversation with biblical truth. We'll begin today with church leadership, the calling, the sacrifice, the service, and the reality behind all of that. Church leadership is often spoken about in terms of calling, sacrifice, and service, but rarely with the honesty and humanity that reflects what the role is actually like on a day-to-day basis. Matt McDiarmid has spent years navigating the realities of leading a church, and in his new book, 10 Things I Wish I'd Known Before Leading a Church, he lifts the lid on the blessings, the battles, and the pressures that shape a pastor's life. It's part practical wisdom, part personal reflection, and part invitation for leaders to rediscover joy in the midst of responsibility. Matt is with us today to talk about what he's learned, the myths that hold leaders back, and the truth that can set them free. Matt, thank you so much for being with us on the program today. It really is an honor to have you on. What was the moment you realized, I need to write this down and leaders need to hear this?
3: I went through a period of a few months a couple of years ago where I had maybe four or five people come to me and say, Matt, I think I'm going to go into church leadership, or I'm considering it, or someone has said I should consider it. And what do I need to know? What are the joys? What are the things you've learned? What are the mistakes you've made and the things you found hardest to adapt to? And I had these conversations with people, and I wanted to pass some stuff onto them that I could say, read this or watch this. And I just didn't see a lot of stuff out there. There's a lot of stuff on leadership, but very little aimed at people considering a call to leadership. And so I just decided to write some stuff down. I thought it would be a PDF I could hand to people. And as I wrote it, I thought, I wonder if there's a book in this. And that might be helpful wider than just the people that I already know and am speaking to.
2: So correct me if I'm wrong, Matt. I think this is your first book.
3: It is my first book. It might be my last book. You don't know.
2: What's it like when it arrives through the post? You know, you get the big box of books and you undo the box and you unpackage it and you see your name on the front of a book. I've always wanted to be an author. I will never be an author. What's that experience like, though? It must be quite special.
3: It was really surreal. Because by the time you get it, you've lived with this book for however long. You know, I think we had something crazy like 7 or 8 rounds of editing. Turns out I'm actually a very good writer because my editor had to red ink all over it. And so by the end of it, you know this book back to front, and they've made a cover for it, and you're kind of analyzing every tiny detail that no one else is going to think of. And then you get it and you go, oh my goodness, it's an actual real life. I started smelling it. I'm not quite sure why. But you go, and then there's going, oh, I've got to sell these books now. They can't just stay in my living room for the rest of my life. And so it was this really surreal mix of like, pride is the wrong word, but like a sense of satisfaction, I guess. Like I've done something and it's here with this like terror of, oh my goodness, now everyone's going to read this. I wonder what they're going to think of it.
2: Oh, and I wonder, do you ever struggle with that idea now that, you know, you've written the book about church leadership. Now everyone thinks you're the church leadership expert.
3: Yeah, I think if you read my book, I think what you realize is I'm not in any way a church leadership expert. Most of the book is basically all the stuff I've done wrong, I think. But yeah, I had the first review came through today. Publisher sent that through. And the publisher, Instant Apostle, by the way, have just been absolutely phenomenal at kind of holding my hand through the whole process. And they sent through this first review and going, oh my goodness, they think I know what I'm talking about. but I guess that's what happens when you put it out there, isn't it?
2: Well, I should just say, we speak to a few people from Instant Apostle, and I think every single guest that I have really appreciates them as a publisher. So if you've got a story out there that you want to get into somebody's hands, I would recommend going to Instant Apostle. I've never heard a bad word about them. Now, if you could go back to your first week of church leadership, what would you want to tell yourself?
3: Yeah. So my first week is a bit of a blur. I'd come off the back of a horrific year in a load of different ways. And my son had been diagnosed with chronic kidney disease. We'd started to walk through that journey. That's ongoing. My family had just exploded in the most spectacular way. My kind of family back home. That was a month previous. And so Lou and I came to Hope, which is our church, completely on our knees, like going, I don't even know really if I want to be a church leader right now, because I've seen how it can go horribly wrong. And I just don't know what I have to offer. And so we came broken, actually. And I think I would want to say that's not a bad place to start, because it forced us to depend on God. And the reality was, I probably came into the role going, yeah, it's a church that's been struggling for a few years and has now had some stability, and there's a load I can offer it. And I would never have said this, but this kind of heart attitude of, man, they're really lucky to have me. but just going, I just have Jesus, and all I can offer is Jesus. I remember talking to Lou, my wife, and going, all I feel like I can do right now is preach and pray and just listen to people. And that's all I think I have capability and capacity for right now. And it turns out that's exactly the thing I needed. And it stripped away all of the plans, all of the strategizing, all of the possible pride to a point of dependence in God, just getting on my knees and going, God, I need your help, because I don't feel like I've got this. And actually, as a young leader coming into a church to lead it, that was exactly what I needed. And the Lord, I guess, knew that.
2: Isn't that interesting? Because I would have thought, before looking at your book, that you would go into a new church in the situation that your church was in. Hmm. The congregation, I would have thought, would have been excited about a new chapter, excited for this new visionary leader that was about to step through the door. But you didn't feel like a visionary leader at the time. Did that put extra pressure on you? Did you have to work through that with God?
3: Yeah, and I think there's always that, where there's an expectation from a congregation of what the leader should be or needs to be, or what they want the leader to be. And I've spoken to a load of really capable leaders, and all of them wrestle to some extent with imposter syndrome. And I never thought that, you know, these people preach to hundreds, thousands of people each week, and yet wrestling with that, am I really in the right role? Was that okay? And I think it just hits you, like day one, it hits you, this sense of, I'm not the leader that my church think I am. And I'm not the the person actually that my church sometimes think I should be. And to wrestle through that is, I think that might be the fundamental issue in the leader's heart, this self-expectation, expectation from others versus the reality, and how we navigate the inner life in a way that is accountable but safe, where there are people you can be open with and talk about the real fears of your heart and the real grimy stuff that you walk through in a way that is authentic, is the word, isn't it? The congregation, it's authentic with the congregation, but again, not oversharing, so that they are able to see this is just a normal person who is called into a role, but they're a normal person who struggle with normal stuff. We can't put them on a pedestal, and they're doing the work to deal with their stuff, and they come alongside me as I'm dealing with my stuff. And I think that is the line that is so helpful if you can find it.
2: It's interesting because you talk in the book, don't you, about the lie that the church's success depends entirely on you.
3: Yeah.
2: How long did it take you to realize that that wasn't the case?
3: I think it's like an onion. Like, you peel off each layer and you go, there's another one there. And I've just come off a 3-month sabbatical, which was just wonderful. And, you know, as I talk about my church, I have a wonderful church and a wonderful leadership who are so supportive and encouraging. And again, the Lord was just unpeeling that next layer and going, actually, there's more stuff to do on this. And so I think it's an ongoing journey. I think the first time I preached a sermon that I thought was pretty naff and someone came up to me and said they thought it was the best sermon I'd ever preached, I realized that maybe my idea of what is success is slightly skewed, and realizing, the Holy Spirit can use even my worst efforts to do stuff in his people. There's a mantra I kind of pray each time I preach, because I get into this moment going, oh gosh, what am I doing here? And I say, God, it's your people, it's your words, it's your Spirit, so you got to show up. And he does, and often in ways that I just don't expect.
2: You push back against this idea that ministry is all about sacrifice and strain. You sometimes see it, don't you? I don't mean this badly. I appreciate church leaders so much, but sometimes you walk into a church and the pastor or the vicar just looks absolutely exhausted. And then you find out they're in their 40s, but they look 60. Like, the sacrifice and strain is just coming through. Matt, yeah. For you, when did you first realize that joy was meant to be part of your leadership?
3: That's a great question. And I have the other problem in that I'm kind of late 30s and I look about 12. So I get it from the other end. I think it links with this issue of calling for me, which I've always found quite a tricky issue to talk about, because I'm not really sure what my calling into church leadership looked like. But a massive part of it was, I was on a gap year and in a different country. And as part of that, I started like a Bible study for some of the young people. And I just loved it. I found it so life-giving. The idea that me as this 18-year-old, I didn't have much more that I could offer these kind of 15, 16-year-olds, but I had a bit. And as we looked at the Bible together and people went, oh, that was really helpful, I was like, wow, this is what I'm made to do. And then you go to uni, and I did an apprenticeship in a church here in Leicester and doing youth work and doing a bit of pastoral care and going, this is just the best job ever. And realizing, oh, God has put something in me, this love of his word and communicating his word and to help other people grow, that is just the most joyful thing. And I know the question of calling is something that people have different perspectives on, but actually just remembering what a privilege it is that I get paid full time to help explain what true life is to anyone who wants to listen. It's just the most wonderful thing. And more than that, I get to help other people fulfill their calling in life. And I know, you know, I've been doing this at Hope for 7 years. I was 5 years at Knight and Free Church before then. And so I haven't been doing this a huge amount of time, relatively. But to have that almost parenting role where I have two kids and you get so much joy when you see them thrive and flourish, like having that feeling as a church leader going, oh man, they've stepped out in faith. They've done this thing. They've started fostering, or they've pursued hospitality in a new way, or they've got this idea of something we could do in the community and they're going for it. It's just so exciting. And so it also stops you from looking down too much at your own stuff, because you're seeing how God is using you to help other people fulfill what he's calling them to do. It's just, I mean, I could talk for hours. It's just so much fun. And I wanted to convey that a little bit in the book, because sometimes when church leaders get together, you just hear all of the hard stuff. And it's important that church leaders have a place to talk about the hard stuff, but also to be able to go, it's going to be hard, but you're going to have a lot of fun along the way, and you're going to learn a lot, and you're going to plumb just the depths of God's grace in new ways. It's just brilliant.
2: I'm really enjoying this conversation. Just a quick reminder, Matt is the author of the book, 10 Things I Wish I'd Known Before Leading a Church. Now, Matt, you mentioned in that answer your gap year. So I think this might be a good point to pause your church leadership journey and just to rewind completely back. I'd love to hear a little bit about your own faith story. Was there a moment for you when Christ became real?
3: So the way I explain it is, I feel incredibly blessed that I have never known a day where I didn't believe in Jesus. And there was a moment when I was very young, kind of seven, where I asked Jesus into my life, and there were encounters through like Soul Survivor and New Day, the camps we went to, where different encounters with the Holy Spirit in various ways. But I have the testimony that I want my kids to have, which is Jesus has always been real to me. And it took me a long time to get to the point where I'm kind of really proud of that testimony, not proud in the sense of myself, but going, I'm so pleased, because I don't want my kids to do the walking away from the Lord and the drugs and the alcohol and the relationships and the stuff that can be really damaging and the Lord can use to bring people to him. I want them to be able to go, my parents taught me about the Lord and I've always loved him to the best of how I knew. So that's kind of my background. My dad was an elder in a church and later became the pastor of the church. My mum ran the Sunday school. So I was like embedded in church life for a long time. But the reality is, you leave home at 18. For me, that was a year that's self-consciously quite ministry focused. And you go, what do I actually believe? And so my first real periods of doubt were probably on a gap year where I was supposed to be, you know, serving the Lord. And I'm going, do I even believe this? And going, I think I have to believe this. Like, I think the evidence of the resurrection demands that I believe this. And so whatever I feel right now, I know that a man called Jesus walked out of the tomb 2,000 years ago. And the evidence for that is almost irrefutable, I think. And so that demands a certain change of how you view the world and how you view life. And that's always kind of kept me going.
2: I always hear these testimonies of people who have spent their whole lives as Christians. And I describe those testimonies as miracles, because actually they're really quite rare now, sadly. I have a 9-month-old called Thomas. He is a spark of joy every single day in my life. You've mentioned that you've got two children. Help me out. I pray for Thomas every single day of my life that he will grow up to know and serve the Lord like I've done. How are you bringing your kids up to teach them about Jesus and the amazing things that he's done for us?
3: That's a really wonderful question. And constantly I'm going, I want to be doing more, because we don't find kind of prayer times as a family and Bible study as a family that straightforward. We have an 11-year-old who's our birth son, and he would quite happily talk about his ADHD, which we're in the process of getting diagnosed. And so that's the thing. And then we have an adopted daughter who's six and who's just wonderful but comes with her own complexities. And so the Bible study at the table doesn't always work, or doesn't ever really work. And so there's a few things we do. I think the most valuable thing is we bring our kids up in community. That's on a few levels. That's with really close friends who know and love the Lord. And we spend a lot of time with them. And they have kids similar age to us, and we kind of do life with them. But also church community, that they are always around church and Christians, and they see the real hard stuff with that, and they see the joys of that. And I just think in our modern day, we've lost the power of community and the importance of raising your kids in church. I remember when we were going through the adoption process with our daughter, the social workers were astonished at the support network we had, because you have to do this social map of all the ways that you get support. And just astonished. You go, well, we're just part of church. And they're all DVS checked. So it's great. And so church, I think, is fundamental. We pray for our kids, and when we can, we pray with our kids. Stuff for us that's been really wonderful the last few years is your Christian festivals, as that kind of annual pilgrimage. We're part of a church that's in the New Wine Network, so we go to the New Wine Festival, and we go with, we had like 40 people from our church this year. They're in their kids groups. That's, you know, our son came back last year and said, I've just given my life to the Lord. And it's just wonderful, because everyone kind of celebrates and has a really good time. But then those milestone moments for them, celebrating those at festivals is vital. And then I think then there's the navigating school thing. So both our kids go to the state schools. So, and so there's real pros and cons that come with that. And so navigating these issues of gender and sexuality and relationships and what families look like, and not leaving the teaching of our kids up to teachers, but actually trying to have these conversations about what the Bible teaches, how the Bible speaks into this in a way that's gentle and loving, but also brings them clarity. I think that's something that we're learning how to navigate. And as our oldest heads up to high school, that I think is going to step up as well.
2: I'd love to hear a little bit as well about the community in which your church is based. We hear so much now, don't we, we hear about the younger generations being interested in faith. I'm coming across, though, a lot of the older generations who are also beginning to question those things in their life, the things that they rooted their life in, and they're beginning to think that actually maybe the secular version of events isn't the best way forward. And they're starting to question whether the teachings of Jesus might have anything to offer them. Is that something that you're seeing in your community?
3: That's exactly what I've been telling people. You know, we hear about the Gen Z stuff. The reality is the vast majority of people we've baptized in the last 2 years, and we've baptized more people in the last 2 years than I think probably the church had in the previous 10. The majority of them are 50 or over. And that's because we're not in a student area. We've seen people kind of in their 30s, 20s come to faith. What a wonderful story of a girl a couple of years ago who started asking questions herself, and her Instagram algorithm just kicked in, and she kept seeing these pastors, and then got in touch with one of them and said, well, there's this church near you, why don't you go there? She came to faith, and just wonderful. But I think that there are, if you go to the other end or towards the other end, I think people are realizing that the life they've been sold, which is if you get the house and you get the family and you get the retirement, then life will be fine. I think they're realizing it's a lie, and it doesn't look like that, because the world is broken. And the more the world seems to start to break, I think the more people who have believed this lie or invested in this lie are going to go, there's got to be something more. And so that's certainly what we're seeing, people reaching the end of themselves. And maybe that's relationship breakdown or financial issues or just deep dissatisfaction and isolation, are going, there's got to be something more to this.
2: This is a fascinating discussion. Let's return to the topic of your book. There's so much content in there, and I'm keen to talk a little bit about priorities, pressure, and burnout. Now, you lay out four tiers of priority in the book. Yeah. I think we're going to talk about each one in a little bit of detail. So you talk about God, family, church, and hobbies. Yeah. Which of those do you think is hardest for leaders to protect?
3: Okay. For church leaders, let me work at it from the other angle. I think the one that is that people give themselves to most generally, and often this is the issue, is church. I think there's a lot of church leaders who don't have any hobbies. I think there's a lot of church leaders whose family would say their family life has struggled as a result of their devotion to church. You hear the phrase sometimes, my husband or my wife is married to church. And I just don't think that's okay. And I know a lot of church leaders who actually don't have a deep ongoing relationship with the Lord. And the only time they read the Bible is to prep a sermon. And so reading it for someone else, not reading it for themselves. And I find that deeply problematic as well. And so I guess this was an attempt to kind of go, all of these are important. Even like hobbies, I think are fundamentally important because it speaks to who we are as humans and how God has wired us and made us. But we need to know the right order that they come in.
2: Yeah, there is a risk, isn't there? A big risk. I guess even in the work that I do, I work in Christian ministry. It's not a church-related role, but we're a Christian radio station.
3: Of course.
2: There is a risk, and I've caught myself out on it many times, putting the ministry before God. How do we make sure we don't do that?
3: Yeah. I think... Okay, so there's a fundamental mindset shift, I think. We live in a culture that defines you by what you do. And Jesus just does the opposite. He wants us to define ourselves by what God has made us and how he has made us. And so I'm not fundamentally a church leader. I'm not fundamentally a parent or a husband. I'm fundamentally a child of God. That is who I am. And my first calling, therefore, is to God. So that mindset shift is the thing that is constantly trying to push me towards deeper intimacy with him. I love the prayers in Ephesians. Ephesians 1, isn't it? The eyes of your heart will be enlightened that you would know him better. Like, that's the prayer I'm constantly wanting to pray. But how do we get there? I honestly think it is by self-consciously and deliberately making time for the Lord. In the same way that Lou and I have a date night that is in the diary, making time for what is my time with the Lord that is not about praying for church, which you all seem to diarize, but is about just me hearing from the Lord and going, God, what do you have for me today? Without that, I just think it slips. I lead worship on guitar. Actually, if the only times I play my guitar, the only times I sing are when I'm leading, I'm missing out on a massive part of intimacy with the Lord. And so I do quite a lot of walking and singing worship music in the fields that hopefully no one can hear. But unless it's planned in and deliberate, I just think it slips. In the same way that we might say in marriage counseling, unless you consciously put a date night in, it won't happen. And so I think that for me is what keeps my priority in a good week on relationship with the Lord and devotion to the Lord first and foremost.
2: That's so useful. When I saw your four tiers of priority, God, family, church, and hobbies, I was surprised to see hobbies there. I don't think I've ever seen another book on church leadership that talks about hobbies. So what are the hobbies that you go to? What are the things that you do to clear your mind?
3: Yeah, I love cricket. I mean, I love any sport, to be honest.
2: We're going to get on. I am a huge Lancashire cricket fan.
3: Are you?
2: I am indeed.
3: Do you... we can't talk about other podcasts on here, can we?
2: Probably not a good idea, but I do listen to quite a lot of cricket podcasts.
3: There's a great cricket podcast with a Lancastrian in it, which you might appreciate. Anyway, what was the question?
2: Well, I was talking about hobbies and what you yes. do to clear your mind. So you've mentioned yeah. that you're into cricket. Do you play? Do you watch?
3: Yeah. So all of the above. I don't get a lot of time to watch, but I am very good at writing sermons while I listen to cricket. And I play, but again, because I think hobbies are important, but I think actually God has called me, God calls man to work as well as to rest. I have to do that, figure out how that works out around family and church. And so the way that works for me is I don't really play at the weekend because my day off is Saturday. I'm working Sunday. I'm often working evenings. And so I mostly want to spend Saturdays with my family. And even on the weeks, I don't really want to spend Saturdays with my family. I choose to most of the time. Now, Lou is wonderful and encourages me to play when I can. So what I do is I play midweek. It's an evening and I can diarize that in. Again, if there's like a really important church meeting, I'm not going to cancel the church meeting so I can play cricket. But where I can rearrange stuff, I do that because I know it's really, really helpful for me. And then in the winter, there's indoor cricket, which again is an evening. And so I try to do that. And again, that takes some negotiation or some working through with your team. It also takes some negotiation and working through with your family. And Lou and I mean, Lou is wonderful in that she gives me time and space to do that. And her thing is the gym. And so she has these gym sessions she goes to several times a week and is able to do that. And we kind of give and take, which I guess is what marriage is really about. And honestly, if I play cricket in a week, I'm great for the rest of the week because I get so much joy and pleasure out of doing it. And it's not even at a high standard. Like, we're not very good, but we have a lot of fun doing it. But you have to choose to. And it's so easy, either because you go, I'm letting my family down, or what will my church think? It's so easy to not do it. I know so many church leaders who don't. I was chatting with a friend who's a vicar down in a different part of the country, and he was saying, my problem at the moment is I don't have a hobby. And I think a lot of people feel like that. And so it's interesting that you say that no one writes about it because I think a lot of people feel it. And so hopefully that'll be helpful for folk.
2: Yeah, actually, funnily enough, now that you've mentioned it, because one of the things I love about, I don't play cricket. I can't bowl. If I tried to bowl a cricket ball, it will end up in the next postcode. But I enjoy watching. So yeah. I can regularly be found during the summer months at Old Trafford watching cricket.
3: Wonderful. And
2: for me, it's almost my time to witness because like you, I work in a Christian role. The vast yeah. majority of people I encounter are Christians. And I realized a while back that I was losing the opportunity to share the gospel with people. So
3: yeah.
2: there are a number of members that sit round us at the cricket and we've become quite a good friendship group and all of them are non-Christian, but they know I'm Christian. So we yeah. have some fascinating conversations. And I think even with your cricket team, it's your opportunity in the week to mix with people who don't yet believe in Christ. And I actually think that's incredibly important. You mentioned your wife, Lou, going to the yeah. gym sessions. Somebody was telling me the other day the gym is the best place to A, meet your long-term partner, well, she's already done that, but also B, to share the gospel. And
3: yeah.
2: I think all church leaders, anyone working in some kind of Christian role, they need to book in that time to make sure that they're spending time with non-Christians. That's so important, isn't it?
3: I think you're right. And I think you can, there's a couple of ways you can do it. You can be super intense about it and go, right, I need to go and convert my cricket team. Or you can go and be you while you do something you love with other people who are doing something you love. They know you're a Christian and they will rib you for it. And that's okay. But also when they go through a really hard time, guess who the person is that they're going to speak to? And that happens often. And also I've been amazed how many of the guys are really interested about the book. A couple of guys have been able to give it to and have read it. And you go, well, that's a very strange book for you to read, but it's an opportunity.
2: Absolutely. I'm really enjoying this conversation. And I know that time is pressing on. I've still got some stuff that I'd love to ask you about burnout. We can't have this conversation and not talk about burnout. So many church leaders suffer from this as a huge issue in ministry. What are the warning signs, you think, for burnout? What are the things that we should be watching out for?
3: Yeah. I think burnout often comes as a result of lots of things stacking up. I think it's rarely one event that triggers it. It's often the straw that breaks the camel's back. I think feeling trapped is a massive thing. Like going, I don't have capacity to do this, but I have to do this. If you find yourself in that, having those kind of thought patterns and really resenting ministry, which we all will at various points, really resenting your church, really resenting your leadership. Those kind of things are real warnings for me that everything's not quite right. If you find yourself and you're doing the ministry stuff, but you just don't have the energy to relate to God yourself, I think that is another warning sign for me. But honestly, I think the closest I've kind of come to that, it was a sense of feeling trapped, feeling like there are all these things that are piling up and you've got to do them and you just can't do them. But you've got to somehow make it work. And the reality is often you're not trapped, because often the things aren't as important as you think they are or as other people think they are. Or there are other people who want to step up and take the load, because I think most churches would rather have a church leader who is functioning potentially under the capacity they'd want them to than no church leader, which is where burnout leads. I think it tends to lead to moral failure. The stats on church leaders who have fallen, and part of that fall is they just needed a way out. Moral failure, or it leads to just quitting. And I think if you're listening and you're in that position, I think you've got to speak to someone. Is that someone in your church leadership that you really trust? Is that another vicar or another church leader? I'm not in the Church of England, but another church leader who you can trust. I'm in a prayer triplet with two other church leaders. I'm in a prayer breakfast with a slightly wider group of church leaders. I know exactly who I'd go to when I start feeling like that. You need to speak to someone, I think.
2: So Matt, your book is very much aimed at those going into church leadership. Yeah. For a moment, talk to the congregation excited about the new church leader about to walk in the door. What would you like them to know about the pressures facing the new church leader walking in the door?
3: I think I'd want to say to the congregation the same thing that my beloved wife said when we were about to start, which is, we are going to let you down and we will need your grace and we will need your forgiveness. And if you're not able to take us on that basis, then we probably shouldn't come. To have realistic expectations. They are not the Messiah. They're not going to save your church. They're not going to do everything. That's not their job to do everything. But what they are going to do, God willing, is they're going to be a focal point to bring ministries together and to help push things forward where actually the Lord lays on their heart. I'd say make sure they're praying. Ask them, did you do any praying this week? What are you praying for at the moment for our church? How much time do you get just to go out and seek the Lord? That's a great question to ask your church leader. Do you get time to pray for church? Make sure they've got someone they can be accountable to. If they're new to the area, because sometimes church leaders come in from outside, have they got a mentor? If so, do they need help finding one? I think any church leader that is suspicious about the idea of having a mentor, I'd have a question mark about. someone who can speak into their life and someone who's walked the road before them and they can get advice from. So those kind of, I guess, that inner life stuff. Do you know what I mean? The stuff that's not necessarily just the ministry and the preaching and the teaching and the pastoral care, but the inner life, because that's the thing that is going to sustain your church leader moving forward.
2: So just finally then, let's imagine for a moment that a young person comes up to you and says, I am thinking of stepping into ministry. What's your key bit of advice for them? What would you want to send them away with?
3: I would be asking straight away. I'd be going, you know, all the why stuff and who said that and why do you think that? All of that stuff. Take that for granted. But my key piece of advice is, how is your relationship with Jesus? Is it strong enough to sustain the ups and downs that are going to come? Is it strong enough? Are you investing enough in it to sustain the times where your church is flying and people think it's all because of you? And the enemy wants to just whisper pride into your heart. And is it strong enough to sustain the times where you've had three congregation members pass away in a month and the church is reeling and you're spending so much time with family that you haven't had time to prep the sermon that week? Is your relationship with the Lord deep and strong? Are you taking time to pray? Because if you're not taking time to pray before you move into church leadership, it's going to get very busy when you start. And so that isn't a given. And so I'd be asking those inner life questions.
2: I've really enjoyed this conversation today. Matt is the author of the book, 10 Things I Wish I'd Known Before Leading a Church. It's available now and it's published by our friends at Instant Apostle. Matt McDiarmid, thank you so much for being with us today.
3: Thank you so much for having me. I've loved it.
2: Well, Matt McDiarmid, thank you so much for being with us today. Matt is the author of the book, 10 Things I Wish I'd Known Before Leading a Church. Up next, we're going to hear the testimony of a professional marine biologist and lay theologian who has written a new book called If the Ocean Has a Soul. In this book, she encourages us to view the natural world through a spiritual lens, meshing marine biology with biblical truths. In this book, her publisher tells us that we'll lose ourselves in the shadows of an underwater labyrinth, hear spiritual wisdom from a great-grandmother coral the size of a VW beetle, and fall in love with Porky, a pudgy porcupine fish. I'm hoping that Rachel can help us to see how the promise of restoration unfolds in both physical and spiritual ways. Rachel is here now. Rachel, thank you for being here today.
4: Oh, thank you so much for having me here. It's so great to be on the show and chat with you, James.
2: It's a real pleasure to have you on the program. Now, correct me if I'm wrong here. You work as a coral biologist for the U.S. National Park Service. What does that role involve?
4: Yeah, so my role at the National Park Service was based out of Dry Tortugas National Park. Park rangers have a really unique job in that they have special access to being outside a lot. A lot of our work is based outdoors, but there's also a lot of interaction with the public as well. My role was a little bit unique because Dry Tortugas National Park is about 100 square miles, 99 of which are water. The amount of land in the park is incredibly small, and it's split across about 7 different keys, these little tiny sandy islands. So for me, when I was out rangering, doing my job as a coral biologist, the majority of my day would be spent in the water. So my job looked a lot like waking up incredibly early and loading up a boat with scuba diving equipment. I'm going out with a team of divers and surveying the coral reefs that covered, at the time that I was working there, about 30% of the seafloor in the park. So really a high percentage of corals for the Florida reef, which is pretty cool. I got to see a lot of really neat creatures, some of which you've already mentioned in that intro.
2: Oh, well, I'd love to hear a little bit more about them. Did you have any favorite creatures that you regularly got to see?
4: Oh, Porky the porcupine fish was definitely very near and dear to my heart. He lived at the Windjammer Shipwreck, which is this really neat little wreck from the 1800s. There's a decent chunk of the hull that's intact, and it's been overgrown with these very large boulderous corals. Think like, you know, if you reached out like a ballerina and put your fingertips together, many of the coral colonies, those big reef building animals, they're about that size. And Porky, this porcupine fish who would inflate much like a puffer fish when he gets stressed, he lived sort of in the crevice between two of these coral colonies. And when I would survey the corals at the Windjammer, I would oftentimes see him puttering around over a thicket of sea fans or frolicking around with a school of yellow snappers or some other fish. So he was definitely a fun friend that I got to know through that job. But one of my other favorite fishy residents were these little yellow-headed jawfish. There was a mated pair that lived at the base of a dive site called Magic Castles. Magic Castles were these 9 coral colonies about anywhere from like 10 to 15 feet tall that are an incredibly endangered species called Dendrogyra cylindris, or pillar corals. And they're really special because they rise up out of the sand towards the surface like castles, hence the name Magic Castles at that site. But anyways, these little fishy friends of mine, the yellow-headed jawfish, they're about the length of your finger. They have bright yellow heads and sort of opalescent, shiny bodies. And they dig little burrows in the sand, and they live in these tunnels beneath. And so I would be checking out the corals, and these little fish would come out and visit me. And then when they were done, they would scoop back into their burrows, tail first.
2: And I love the sound of this. It's like a David Attenborough documentary ready to be made. So I
4: very good comparison, yes.
2: Yeah, I wonder if while you were doing that work, how did you feel about God's creation? Because you have a really unique perspective onto it, don't you?
4: I think my perspective perhaps isn't that unique. It's just that my window to the world is a different angle than what most people get to see. I'm really blessed and very privileged in having the opportunity to spend so much of my time underwater for my job, which has allowed me to witness things that the majority of people never get the chance to see. Or if they get the chance, they aren't necessarily taking it. If you ever have the opportunity to go scuba diving, if that's something you can do, I highly recommend it. You know, doing it safely with someone who can teach you the skill really well, because it opens up this whole other universe right here on our planet. There's so many people who long to go into outer space to see the wonders of other planets and stars, and that is admirable and wonderful. But I am enthralled by the wonders of creation right here on our own planet, many of which are unknown. We're constantly discovering new things about the deep sea. We're constantly uncovering new species. There's a funny story where recently there was some scouting in a part of the ocean to potentially do some deep sea drilling. And the result of that reconnaissance for this resource mining project was that they discovered upwards of 30 new species along the way. So we're constantly learning more about the ocean. And I think it's incredible how God made all of it so intentionally and beautifully and wonderfully. And I want to understand God's character better. I think so much of creation has a unique way of pointing us to understanding God's character. And so I want to maximize my understanding of creation so that I can better know and love God.
2: As a Christian, do you think that the story that we read about in Genesis paints us an accurate picture of the creation you see in your job on a day-to-day basis?
4: It's really compelling. I have a hard time putting it into words. It'd almost be easier to show you pictures or videos, and therefore I'm very grateful for documentaries like you mentioned, David Attenborough. Like, that work is incredible for helping us better understand what's out there. But I think one of the key things to ponder when we look at the connection between the creation we see with our eyes right now, either as you're going for a walk on your lunch break or as you're part of the dive team with me going into the water, the difference between the world that we see now and the Genesis creation story is that of sin impacting

0: That is the zone in which I live and work as a Christian marine biologist. My business is loving God and loving people and loving every other creature that he's made by caring for creation.
1: If you've just joined us, our guest today is Rachel Jordan. She's the author of the book, If the Ocean Has a Soul. Rachel, tell us a bit more about the book. Why did you want to write it?
0: That's a great question. When I was in undergrad, when I was getting my bachelor's in ecology from Seattle Pacific University, I remember sitting in my dorm room one night and just thinking to myself, man, I really wish I knew someone who had done the sort of thing that I want to do, which is, be a marine biologist and be a Christian, loving the Lord and serving creation. What does that look like? If only I could talk to somebody who's done that. And I remember typing into Google search, Christian marine biologists, and nothing came up. There was no search result for it. And so as I have moved further down the road of my life, as I've moved into this professional career, one of my desires is to be that resource that I wish I had for other people. And the wild part of having now been platformed as a Christian marine biologist is there are a good number of people who also, as I once did, type into the Google search bar Christian marine biologist, and they're finding me and we're connecting. And there is this beautiful community forming around our mutual love of marine science and Jesus. And so if you fall into that category, listeners, I would invite you to join us on Instagram. My handle is Shoreline Soul, or you can look up my name, Rachel G. Jordan. And there is some really cool discussion happening in the comment sections on my page. I'm also very happy to write back and forth with readers and science curious Christians, Christian curious scientists. So if that describes you in any way, I would love to have a conversation with you.
1: I love the book. It's a beautiful book. I'm so glad that you have written it, and I'm excited to tell our listeners about it today. As we begin to bring this interview to a close, there's so much in our news at the moment, isn't there, about the environmental concerns that we see around us. Do you think it's possible for us on an individual scale to make changes to our lifestyles that will have an impact on some of the environments that you work in?
0: So basically, the question is, how much can me being responsible create real world change, right? That's what you're asking.
1: Exactly.
0: And my answer to that would be much what Jesus said to his gospels, which was go into all the world and share me. And that concept that we would apply to evangelism of go and make disciples, even if it's just one. And that one person may plant the seed, another person may water, but God is the one who makes it grow. Why is it that we oftentimes refrain from applying that same principle to ecological change, towards the restoration of our planet, towards stewardship and conservation? It is the same core principle of do what little bit you can. And trust that God will bring it to fruition, that he will bless it, that he has a plan. But we are responsible. We are stewards of God's creation. Genesis 2:15, we were put in the Garden of Eden to tend and to keep, to serve and protect everything that God has made. And so I long for us to go into the world and not just make fishers of men, but to disciple the fish in such a way that we point creation to praising God and that we love it well, even as God loves us.
1: Rachel Jordan, thank you so much for being with us on the program today. You're listening to The Supplement. Now, coming up next weekend, we'll be talking to one of my favorite authors, the biographer Ellen Vaughan. She'll be talking to us about her new book, What Jesus Started. And as part of that conversation, she'll tell me all about a remarkable pastor that she met whilst in Turkey.
2: You never know what's going to happen when you sit down for an interview with someone. And so I was

0: wasn't aware of this gentleman's backstory. He's a Protestant pastor. And as he told me about his background, and yes, he had been an extremist and had enlisted to be a suicide bomber in the political cause that he was adamant about at the time. And he ended up reading parts of the New Testament in which were in the library of the terrorist training cell that he was a part of. And so there were books by on Marx and other thinkers, but here they had a New Testament. So people could know what the infidels believed, right? And so the things that were planted in his heart, in his mind, through the power of the Holy Spirit, from that early reading of parts of the New Testament. And then later he ended up being arrested and never had to carry out his mission. And eventually, through really being pursued by brothers in Christ in Turkey, ends up coming to faith in Jesus. And I was so struck in his story, but also other stories, that of the sense of the Holy Spirit working in miraculous ways. And when the Spirit brings this repentance, the gift of repentance, when the Spirit quickens a person who was dead inside, it is, the power there is so evident. And I think sometimes, you know, you were mentioning it in the West, the church decline and numbers going down. And I think somewhere along the line, some churches seem to have lost the absolute sense of wonder of who Jesus really is and what he really started.
1: We'll also hear from Colleen Ramsa. She's going to be talking about the impact of spiritual trauma, and she'll be questioning how we can re-enter a church environment, even if that place has become linked to some of that spiritual abuse. Here's a clip from her interview.
2: When I'm talking about spiritual trauma, I kind of have a little bit of a different view. Some people just link it up to someone using scripture over someone. But I think about it in terms of anybody who's in a perceived or real authority spiritually in your life, misusing that power, and from that creates a wound. You know, you think about trauma, the origination of that word is wound. And so what we see are different symptoms. There's an impact that happens on the body, on the mind, on the soul. And the most basic, you know, thing that I see when people come in, and what I noticed in my own life when I experienced this, was sort of an inability to engage their faith. Either they were completely shut down, or they were very anxious when they were trying to engage anything like going to church or reading scripture or even being in God's presence, being around other Christians. Anything that kind of connected to their spirituality now became this psychological trigger. And so, it, you know, this identity crisis, who are they anymore? Who is God? Who is the church? You know, intrusive thoughts, of course, go along with trauma and post-traumatic stress disorder. So people would have these intrusive thoughts of maybe a pastor or a word or certain theology that just made it almost just extremely disorienting in terms of what does healing look like. If we find our ultimate healing in our faith and then that becomes painful, then, you know, I think people just didn't know where to go. They didn't know what to do. And so my hope was to offer a way forward.
1: Join us next weekend. What does it look like to live a life of courage, conviction, and unshakable faith in a world that often feels chaotic and uncertain? At TWR UK, we believe that the story of those who've gone before us can shine a powerful light on how we live today. That's why we're excited to bring you Lives of Faith, a series exploring the remarkable journeys of some of the most influential Christians of the last century. People like Corrie ten Boom, whose extraordinary forgiveness in the face of unimaginable suffering continues to challenge and inspire. Billy Graham, whose bold proclamation of the gospel reached millions across the globe. And John Stott, whose clarity of thought and humility of spirit helped shape the modern church. Each episode takes you beyond the headlines and the history books. We look at the defining moments, the quiet decisions, the personal struggles, and the deep trust in God that shaped these men and women. And more importantly, we ask, what can their lives teach us today? How can their faith help us navigate our own challenges, our own doubts, and our own calling in a rapidly changing world? 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
5: There's an attitude among some Christians who say politics is the devil's work and people shouldn't get involved in it. But the reality is that what happens in politics affects us all, and there needs to be a strong Christian influence in the world of politics if we want to see outcomes that are better for society.
6: Welcome to The Political Exchange with me, Dave Piper, on TWR UK. You could say that the world of politics affects each one of us every day, from bin collections, parking charges and potholes, up to how we deal with immigration, healthcare and housing. What happens in our elected assemblies and parliaments matters, as does what goes on at town halls and in our communities. And as Christians, we can make a difference. Every week on The Political Exchange, we hear from people working on the front line and behind the scenes, and we get a Christian perspective on what's going on in our world, and how by engaging with politics rather than ignoring it, Christians and the church across the world can help make a difference. If you'd like to get in touch and share your thoughts on the stories and issues we'll be covering or have covered on recent episodes, then do email us, studio@twr.org.uk. That's studio@twr.org.uk. This week on the programme, we'll be hearing from Christian Aid as they urge the UK to push for debt cancellation in the Global South to make education affordable. And closer to home, Home for Good and Safe Families will be responding to the tragic news that young adults leaving care in the UK are four times more likely to die than people of their age in the general population. But first, let's turn our attention to children and humanitarian workers in conflict zones around the world. Because over the last 3 years, more than 1,000 aid workers have been killed in conflict zones, and there's been a 40% increase in attacks on children in educational settings since 2024. Christian aid agency World Vision is particularly concerned by a rise in the use of drones to monitor and attack civilians. I spoke to Isabel Gomez, World Vision's global lead for disaster management, to find out more about the scale of the risk to children and aid workers.
7: These days, we have more conflicts that last longer. Humanitarian workers are targeted, and as a result of that, it's being incredibly difficult for us to reach the most vulnerable children and to ensure that they have access to health facilities, education facilities, etc., etc.
6: And we've heard stories of people actually going to access some of that help when they can and then being targeted by things like drones. I mean, this is awful, isn't it?
7: Yeah, no, absolutely. And actually, I can speak to you about one recent example that was reported, a drone attack on a teaching hospital in Sudan, which killed health workers, children and other civilians. Beyond the tragic loss of life, attacks like these, they destroy essential services and leave communities without access to health care and support. So these attacks, they do not only harm the humanitarian workers, they actually force our essential programs, they close, or our operations are suspended. And we are seeing these more and more.
6: And what about the situation where children in school settings are being attacked as well around the world? Because surely that's one of the few places where they might expect to be safe.
7: Exactly. We would expect that schools and hospitals would be safe places. But this is not what we are seeing today. We are seeing more often lack of respect for international humanitarian law. We also seeing that civilians are not being protected, as well as humanitarian workers. So we are seeing more of these situations that makes our operations incredibly difficult and our access to children more and more difficult.
6: Does it make it harder in two ways? Does it make it harder, as you've alluded to, for humanitarian workers to actually reach people who need them? But does it also make those who need help much more cautious about actually coming forward to accept it?
7: Oh, yes, absolutely. Absolutely. It's difficult for the humanitarian workers to access the people in need, but also because affected people know that humanitarian workers are also targets these days. And this means that in the places where they are, it might also be a target and therefore not safe for them.
6: What can be done to actually try and stop this, to bring back protections for civilians, for humanitarian projects and workers?
7: What needs to be done? I mean, one very important is the respect for international humanitarian law. Is the respect for the protection of civilians and humanitarian workers something that we have not seen. Actually, in the last 3 years, about 1,000 workers died during the work that they were doing. We need also continuing investment to support the local responders and those that are the frontliners that are supporting the vulnerable people.
6: We might look at situations and say, well, it's a conflict zone. How on earth do you persuade the parties involved to respect international law, to respect the rights of civilians? Is there often, though, a sense that if countries that back one side or the other can actually influence them, they can create a better situation?
7: They can. I mean, and this is part of the work that organizations like World Vision, with many other of our peer agencies, peer organizations, along with UN agencies, some of the work that we do in Geneva, in New York is, to speak about the things that are happening, for example, by conflict. And we hope to influence, to exercise advocacy with them so that they can influence in turn for the respect to international humanitarian law.
6: Is there a part for Christians to play in all of this? Because we can pray for these situations, can't we? We can pray for the people actually behind these headlines.
7: Definitely. There is a part that all of us can play, not just those that are the frontliners. First and foremost, Dave, one of the important things is that we continue to believe that every person is created with dignity and value, and that no child should suffer. And each one of us can do everything that we can to provide that support. So for sure, yes, prayer and belief. As Christians, we are reminded through the Bible to care for the vulnerable and to love our neighbors and be the light in the dark places. You know, let me just say that, and I've been doing this work for the last 30 years, sometimes it's not just about the good that you bring into the communities, is the fact that you are there. You can also bring hope to the people that we are serving. And I think that's many things that all of us can do and can make a big difference in the life of the children.
6: Isabel Gomez, World Vision's Global Lead for Disaster Management. This is The Political Exchange on TWR UK. I'm Dave Piper. If you'd like to get in touch and share your thoughts on the stories and issues we're covering on the programme, then do email us, studio@twr.org.uk. In a few minutes' time, we'll be hearing from Home for Good and Safe Families, as young adults leaving care in the UK are four times more likely to die than people of their age in the general population. But first, we're turning our attention to education in the Global South. Christian Aid says many poorer countries are paying more in interest on their debts than they can afford to spend on educating their children. They want the UK to bring in a debt justice law to force private lenders across the world to take part in debt cancellation for the hardest hit. I spoke to Jess Hall, campaigns advisor at Christian Aid, to find out why so many Global South countries have such high levels of debt.
8: All governments around the world borrow money to fund public services and to weather shocks. So the COVID pandemic is a really good example of that. And the difference being that for low-income countries, many of those debts are to private banks that charge sky-high interest rates, sometimes eight times higher than perhaps a Western country might be charged. And the result is that you have countries like Malawi, where they end up spending more on their debt repayments than on vital public services like education. So instead of supporting people, communities that are living in poverty, funding schools and education, which is obviously transformative, instead money is spent on those debt repayments, driving and deepening poverty. And meanwhile, those private lenders are making vast profits. And in Malawi, this looks like Kanyandula Primary School in Machinji, which is in West Malawi, where there's only one teacher for 100 children. And the head teacher there, Moses Matalika, said to us that this is a really challenging scenario and leads to these like poor educational outcomes for the children. And he says the government are spending a lot on debt while they're struggling for teachers and for textbooks, and many of the classrooms don't have desks, and those textbooks are few and far between. And Malawi is one of 25 African countries that are spending more on debt than education.
6: Jess, Christian Aid is urging people here in the UK to contact our politicians to try and get them to do something about this. Why is the UK well placed to intervene in what is a global issue?
8: It's a great question. And the surprising answer is that many of those debts owed by low-income countries are in fact governed by English law. So it doesn't matter whether the bank making the loan is here in the UK or somewhere else in the world, because historically English law, the case law, has been used to oversee many of those debt agreements. So it means that if a country defaults on a loan, as has happened with South Sudan, for example, the government can be sued here in the UK in a court in London. So the UK government is uniquely placed to legislate on how these debts are negotiated because of that governance by English law. So they have the power to pass a law that can compel private lenders, those big banks, the equity funds, to participate in debt relief and cancellation for lower income countries. Because ultimately, every pound and dollar that's spent on debt is one that can't be spent on public services like education. And we want to change that. And the UK government has the power to do it. And we have the power as UK citizens to call on our MPs, to call on our government to make that possible.
6: Yes, many of us may remember the Jubilee debt campaign from quite a few years ago now and the success that that had in part around the world. Obviously now Christian Aid, other NGOs as well, urging laws to be changed to yet again tackle problem debt for some of these countries. Does more need to be done? Is this just a cycle that will perpetuate itself down the generation?
8: It's a really good reminder about the Jubilee debt campaign because it was hugely successful. Debt was cancelled in many countries. And a lot of those debts were to multilateral banks like the World Bank, the IMF. And it was a huge success and a huge show of people power. And churches were really at the forefront of that campaign. And it was amazing. But what happened there was that we didn't see that root cause of the problem, that sort of systemic change in law that would stop this from happening in future. And that is what we're seeking now, because we're really in I guess, in terms of the scale of debt crisis, in a pretty similar space to when we were pushing for the Jubilee debt campaign. So if we get these changes in the law, this could be, a game changer when it comes to how, to the debt crisis as it is now, and seeing something very different in the future and kind of halting that perpetuation.
6: Many of our church denominations are actually global in scope as well. Can they be a very good way of keeping Christians around the world in touch, so we know what's going on and so we can support and pray for Christians in some of these countries?
8: Absolutely. I mean, the church is global, and we have a global voice. So churches here in the UK can play a huge part in standing in solidarity with our brothers and sisters around the world. By speaking out, by talking to our MPs about the debt crisis, we're inviting people to share the dreams that they had when they were at school, of what they wanted to be. As many children around the world are dreaming of what their future could be and how it could be different in the future. And one of the ways that we do that as Christian Aid, we work with partners of all faiths and none, but many faith-based partners to call for debt justice. One of our partners in Kenya, TISA, do that all the time. They're asking for transparency from the Kenyan government, for example, working with civil society. And we had a great pleasure of speaking with and sharing with activists in Kenya who were speaking out about debt justice alongside Christian Aid supporters from all sorts of different churches here in the UK. And having that those moments of solidarity together and raising their voices and kind of putting faith into action.
6: Talking about that demanding transparency, because we know what human nature is like all over the world, don't we? And we know corruption exists in all countries. Is that another important factor in all of this? If we can obviously get the law changed, if we can make it fairer and more equitable for people, do we also need to continue to keep an eye out for transparency?
8: I think absolutely. You know, two things can be true at the same time. And what I see around the world is people that want governments that are accountable and transparent, be that here in the UK or elsewhere. And as I said, we work alongside partners who are demanding that transparency where they are. I think in all issues of global poverty, it is always those who are being impacted first and worst who are responding and calling out for change. And we can do that here in solidarity as well. We work within our sphere of influence. You know, what can I have the most impact on? You know, if I'm sitting in my local church on a Sunday, what is it I can do? I can ask others to join me, talk to my local MP, ask them to be our voice in Parliament and to speak up, you know, always for justice, accountability and transparency.
6: And of course, as Christians, we're calling for those things either here in the UK or in some of these countries like Malawi. We're calling for them because they reflect aspects of God and how he wants us to live.
8: Absolutely. You know, we are called to love our neighbour as ourselves. We're called to act justly, to love mercy, to walk humbly with God. And this, you know, exercising our voice and our agency and our solidarity is absolutely an expression of that faith and one that, you know, that brought Christian Aid into being in the first place. You know, it was the churches across the UK that wanted to act on poverty as an expression of who we are and who we're called to be.
6: Jess, just finally, how can we find out more, not just about joining in with this campaign, but even things like how to write to our MPs? Because for those who aren't used to it, that might seem quite a daunting task.
8: Absolutely. So first off, you can head to our website. If you go to caid.org.uk/back-to-school, you'll get all the information about the Back to School campaign. And that includes a guide about how to write to your MP, what things to ask them for, to think about your dreams from your school days. And if you want to know more about working alongside your MP, we would love to do that with you. And if you sign up to Christian Aid's emails, we're going to be holding a session later on in September where you can come together with others who are maybe a bit nervous about writing to or talking to your MP, and we'll be going through the different steps of how you can do that. 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So if you head to caid.org.uk/campaigns, you'll be able to find lots of resources about how to get in touch with your MP. And you can also always get in touch with us. We'd love to talk to you and support you.
6: Jess Hall from Christian Aid. The UK government says it's prioritising tackling unsustainable debt and is committed to an international financial system that supports development needs and helps countries address their debt vulnerabilities. Ministers have said they don't currently see a case for further legislation, claiming there is little evidence of private sector holdouts in negotiations on debt restructuring. But they said the issue is being kept under review. Now, as we approach the end of the political exchange, a government commissioned report has found care leavers are four times more likely to die before they're 24 than the general population. Last year, there were 112 deaths notified of care leavers aged 18 to 24. The report said those who died were at the height of vulnerability, isolated, and often very lonely. I spoke to Sam Lomas, head of advocacy at Home for Good and Safe Families, to see if the concept of the care cliff for those leaving care was a new concept.
9: Well, firstly, thank you for having me on, Dave, to talk about this incredibly sobering report where we're seeing reports of care leavers die unexpectedly aged 18 to 24. The care cliff is not a new phenomenon. However, this report rightly shines a light on it. The care cliff is where, at the age of 18, the support and care that is available to children growing up in the care system suddenly withdraws, and there's a dramatic drop in the support that young people are receiving. And that is, as the report rightly identifies, a key contributing factor to the number of deaths that are occurring for care leavers aged 18 to 24.
6: And this is an issue, isn't it? Because in the general population, we would be in our family home. We might even stay living at home when we go off to university. We'd have that network of friends, extended family, people locally who we knew who could support us as we move into that adult phase.
9: Absolutely. And for me, one of the most striking findings in this report is the age at which young people are dying. The report actually finds that more deaths are reported at the age of 18 than at any other age, between 18 and 24. And that should really challenge us. At turning 18 is a milestone for every young person, but most of us have that wraparound care and support. We don't suddenly become completely independent. We still have a home to go to and people who are looking out for us. But that isn't always the case for care leavers. And so we must now think as a nation, as individuals, as churches, how can we make a change to this system so that young people leaving care have the support, the care and the love that they need to transition into adulthood?
6: Could it be argued that they actually need potentially more care than your average 18-year-old? Because if they're in the care system and then leaving it, they won't have had a normal, relatively easy, relatively supported life necessarily, will they, so far?
9: Certainly. We at Home for Good really believe in a model of care called supported lodgings, which is aimed at 16 to 25-year-olds. So it bridges the care cliff, and the premise of supported lodgings is that this is a provision where a young person lives in the home of a host family or individual, and it aims to provide a balance of independence and support with a host there who's responsible for supporting the young person, helping to develop their life skills, their independence, whilst also providing that emotional and practical help. And it's deliberately ordinary. There's somebody there for the young person who's in the kitchen, someone who might ask how their day has gone, somebody who notices when they've not eaten. But crucially, it is a provision that provides care and support well beyond 18, and it's young person led. And so when the young person is ready to transition into full independence, then they do so with the support of that trusted adult.
6: Because everyone's story, as you're alluding to there, is going to be different, isn't it? And the things they know and the things they don't know about independent living are, well, it's going to be a whole myriad of different combinations, isn't it?
9: It certainly is. And we know that supported lodgings isn't right for every young person, but we do believe that for many, it is a good and viable option. Every young person's experience of growing up in the care system varies, and that is also true as they transition into adulthood. For some young people, they need more intensive support, and that might look like qualified staff spending full day and evening time with the young person. For others, it might look like a more light touch approach. Crucially, what's needed for young people leaving care is a tailored personal approach that suits their needs. But ultimately, that relies on a system that knows young people really well. It relies on social workers and communities getting to know young people and providing a tailored support pathway for them as they transition into adulthood.
6: Sam, with the supported lodgings idea, is that something that Home for Good and Safe Families just does off in its own little corner, or are you connected in with some of these agencies as well?
9: Well, at Home for Good, we provide a secretariat to a network called the Supported Lodgings National Network. And as part of that network, we have 145 local authorities and independent schemes. And we meet quarterly throughout the year to support, encourage and enable the sharing of best practice across the sector. And so Home for Good is right at the heart of this provision, advocating for its strengthening and its expansion across the country. We, as an organisation, seek to inspire and equip individuals and couples and families to become supported lodgings hosts. And after providing the initial information and training, we then refer those prospective hosts onto a local authority or a local scheme, who then takes the prospective hosts through the assessment and ultimately the placing of young people. But we equip, we inspire, we support. And if anyone is listening to this and interested in finding out more about how they might become a supported lodgings host, then you can head to homeforgood.org.uk/how-to-host. And we outline exactly what's involved there, but also have online information sessions that you can sign up to.
6: What sort of people do you think, from your experience running these schemes, actually make good supported lodgings hosts?
9: Well, firstly, there are some requirements that every host must have. So firstly, a spare room. Secondly, to be either over the age of 18, 21 or 23, depending on your locality. But the type of attributes we typically see in hosts are individuals, families, couples who have a willingness to open their home and to share their living space, to be a listening ear, to make space for a young person who might need that extra bit of support here and there. And so there is no set expectation or parameters for every host. Everyone's different. But there are some common attributes, and that is that this willingness to be slightly disrupted, to have an open home, an open heart, to care for a young person who is ready to transition into adulthood but just needs some extra support.
6: We know that when it comes to fostering and adoption, Home for Good and Safe Families are keen to have churches supporting people who are doing this. Is that the case with supported lodgings as well? Can it become something that an entire local church can actually get behind a family or people who are doing this?
9: Certainly, at Home for Good, we are passionate about the church stepping forward to support children in care, young people transitioning into adulthood from the care system. But also we're passionate about seeing the church support foster carers, adoptive parents, supported lodgings hosts, providing that wraparound help and support. And so our plea to the church and our ask of the church is that not only does the church remember to pray for children in care and the families that are caring for them, but also to consider what practical steps could be taken. So if you're in a church and you know a fostering family or an adoptive family or a supported lodgings household, then why not consider whether you can support providing a meal, taking time out of your day to support them with activities, all sorts of different things. What part could you play in supporting a fostering family or an adoptive family or a supported lodgings household?
6: And is it important that as Christians we are also trying to make these people's voices heard when it comes to getting rid of the care cliff, when it comes to national solutions and making sure there is the same availability of solutions all over the UK?
9: Certainly. In the report that's been published this week that highlights this tragedy, calls on directors of children's services across England to look again at the quality of support and accommodation that's provided to young people leaving care. We actually think that the government across the country, the government ministers and then local authority leaders across the country need to look again at what can be done. And we'd encourage churches to be part of that solution. Be advocating for young people and children in the care system. Write to your local council and write to the ministers responsible for children's social care. and advocate for the children who are growing up in this system and place a spotlight on the care cliff and say that this is not good enough. We need change, meaningful change that sees young people flourish as they transition into adulthood.
6: Sam Lomas, Head of Advocacy at Home for Good and Safe Families. The government has announced funding of £25 million over the next 12 months for its Staying Close programme. It helps those up to the age of 25 stay in settled accommodation. It also provides a named adult to offer support with accessing healthcare, education and employment. From the end of September, local authorities will also have to publish how they'll help support care leavers into independent living. But that does bring us to an end of the Political Exchange for another week. I'm Dave Piper, and it's been a pleasure to have your company over the last half hour as we've delved into the world of politics and just some of the people, causes, beliefs and interests that make it tick. Do join me again next week from 11. In the meantime, if you'd like to get in touch to share your thoughts on any of the topics or issues we've covered, or if you yourself are involved in the political world and have any comments to make, then do feel free to get in touch. You can email us, and the email address is studio@twr.org.uk. 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
6: 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But back to our story, because schools, local councils and other public bodies say they're struggling to cope as the volume of AI-generated complaints increases. Chatbots often produce lengthy, complex arguments, and typical complaints to public bodies that would previously have been a few paragraphs long are now running to dozens of pages. Many people have told the BBC that AI has given them the confidence to express themselves and make complaining possible for those with poorer language skills. But public bodies are concerned that the AI often makes factual mistakes or even misquotes legislation. I spoke to Mal Fletcher, futurist, social commentator and chairman of 2030 Plus, to get his response to all this.
10: It reflects a much wider problem in society, I think, where we treat large language model AIs as a replacement for human thought rather than augmenting human thought. So we assume that because these systems can use language well, and until now only humans have been able to do that, we assume they must also share our capacity for independent thinking and even consciousness. In fact, as most people will know by now, large language models are trained using oceans of human-generated material. And because the AI isn't thinking as such, it's just assembling language, it reaches a point with almost any subject when it starts to start churning out what we call slop, S-L-O-P, which is material that's poorly reasoned, it's repetitive, it's full of bias, and it's often even nonsensical. And that's what's happening with these complaints departments. Now, there are other reports of it finding its way into the US Congress in the writing of prospective legislation. So the whole system gets clogged up, starts slowing down until they can clear out the inaccuracies. And even courts have complained that AI research material often cites legal precedents that don't even exist.
6: Does this highlight the need, particularly for us as Christians, if we want to be good citizens, to actually take responsibility for how we're using AI?
10: Yeah, I think it does. I think Christians and otherwise, we all need, as citizens, to become much more data literate, to understand the limitations of what looks like magical technology. You know, basically to be a little more engaged when we use it. We need to ask questions about who owns the tech programs, what motivates them, what do they What do they do with all the data we're providing for them, which is the food of AI? We need to think more critically about how we as individuals use technology. I've always advocated with social media, for example, that we engage our brains before our thumbs. And with AI, I think we should take a similar approach. We should think for ourselves before we jump onto AI for answers. And as people of faith, we must remember that data is not revelation. So when it comes to the big issues of life, sometimes we're going to AI instead of going to prayer first or to the Word of God. Data is the foundation of AI. It's very useful. It can tell us a lot about our health and behavior, for example, where we're doing well, where we can improve. But it cannot answer the big existential questions like, why am I here? Where did I come from? These questions require revelation. And the Bible very clearly says, if anyone lacks wisdom, he or she should ask of God who gives freely to everyone. Data is about information, but revelation is about wisdom, knowing how to apply information. And I think wisdom's becoming more and more important in the age of AI.
6: Is there another conflict that's being set up for the Christian here as well? Because social media, AI, the internet is all about getting things done quickly. And yet so many parts of Scripture talk about taking time to meditate on God's word.
10: Yeah, there was a French thinker by the name of Jacques Ellul who was a sociologist working in the University of Bordeaux in the middle of last century. He was the first Christian person, or first person really, to start talking about the mindset that technology brings with it. He called it technique. He wrote in French, technique. He wasn't referring to the tools we use as much as the mindset. And he made the point, and I'm using my words to paraphrase his rather long lectures. He said that, you know, whilst technology can make us more efficient, it doesn't necessarily make us more humane. And you can see that in social media more than anything else. It's made us efficient at getting our opinions online, getting in the mouth there quickly, but it hasn't made us more humane in the way we treat one another in sharing those opinions. So we need to take a step back and ask ourselves, as human beings, are we using things like social media, but also AI, in ways that recognize the singularity of human beings, the singular role we play in creation? Are we assuming that machines are already as conscious as us? They're not, by the way. That we're a long way from having conscious machines. They don't even think the way we do. And I use the word think in inverted commas. So we mustn't lose sight of that line between the human and the technical or the machine. To do so would be to dishonour God.
6: When we look at our churches then and the use of AI in services, in our normal day-to-day Christian activities, do we need to be mindful of what biases we're absorbing by using it? Because even getting AI to illustrate the slides for your sermon, surely that could bring in a whole bunch of biases from these large language models.
10: Yeah, it certainly can. I mean, and we need to be very careful that we understand why AI churns out inaccurate information. That's very important. And a lot of pastors need to know this, and I've often talked to church leaders about it. AI sometimes spits out inaccurate and biased information, partly because AI models are optimized to sound fluent and confident, not necessarily to be factually correct or deeply reasoned. Most people think that AI is set up to be factually correct. It's not its primary goal. It's designed to be fluent in language. And when AIs are confronted with gaps in their knowledge, they can respond with plausible sounding nonsense. So it reads well, so we'll put it in, but it's not actually factual. And the problem is exaggerated and exacerbated by the fact that AIs are trained to hook the user, to please you, to get you coming back for more. And that sometimes reaches the point of obsequiousness, where the machine tells you only what it thinks you want to hear. Very dangerous if you're looking for a basis for theology or for some sort of biblical teaching. And it can produce disastrous results, of course, when someone treats an AI as a trusted friend, advisor, therapist, or even a surrogate pastor.
6: Do we also have to be aware, and maybe that ties in a little bit to the idea of it being a surrogate pastor, do we have to be aware of the fact that others may be taking, maybe accessing down the line, any information that we give to, say, an AI chatbot?
10: Yes, our data is being used to some degree in the training of new AI or the retraining of existing AI. So, yes, we need to be careful about the data we send upline, as it were. And I've been arguing that for a long time. We've seen Facebook in the news again recently for its huge $900 billion fine. And as someone who's been talking about the dangers of putting data online since Facebook began, I was shocked that the amount wasn't more, and I felt it was too little too late in a way. But I think that we need to remember just again that AI sometimes comes out with something that on the surface fits a known pattern for the AI, but it's not necessarily doing any multi-step logical thinking. It's not as logical as it seems when we read it on the page. So don't take what one AI says. Test a few of them on an important issue, or better still, test them against offline sources. So well-reviewed books, well-reviewed articles, and if necessary, scientific publications, theological publications. Make sure you're getting a well-rounded knowledge, not just something that you've gone to AI for.
6: As well as making people aware of the shortcomings and the potential risks of AI, do you think it's important that we also speak about what it can do well to try and encourage people to use it for what it is beneficial for rather than using it in these other ways?
10: Yeah, absolutely. I do agree with that. In fact, I think I've spoken to you a few times over the last couple of years about the positives of AI. I mean, in terms of church, for example, it's very, very good at translating the spoken word in real time while a speaker is addressing a crowd. So that can be very good for evangelism. It can be very good for a multilingual church service. It has to be watched. Humans have to stay in the loop so that if there are the mistakes, they're addressed quickly. It's very good for translating scripts, texts into other languages, great for missions, great for multilingual services again. So, yeah, there are lots of ways in which Christians can use it. And in daily life, people in business, for example, are using AI all the time. And their companies are using particular AIs in-house. We just need to see those companies becoming very cautious about not asking the questions I mentioned earlier, about being data literate, about making sure that they keep up with where the tech is and where it's going next, and not just what it says on social media, but reading the authoritative texts on the issues so that the company is not insisting we use something that is quite biased or likely to give us inaccurate information. So there are many positives, but we must use the positives with due concern and regard for some of the challenges.
6: Well, just finally, do you think this is going to become an increasing pastoral issue for church leaders, with members of their congregation either in fear about what AI might do to society in the future, or actually potentially having lost their job or lost their sense of purpose because of AI being introduced in certain areas?
10: Yeah, that's a great question, Dave. Look, in my new book, Revive, I talk about the fact that there's no room for paranoia in the Christian life. This terror that some people feel when they look at technology is not something that a Christian should take on or allow themselves to be drawn into because, well, in blunt terms, the Bible says God has not given us a spirit of fear, but of power and of love and of a sound mind. And it's interesting that it says love there because love is a forward-looking, future-friendly phenomenon. It's something that is looking for the best in others. It is linked to hope in the New Testament. Hope is the expectation of a better future. So we can't be future-proof, but we can be future-friendly as Christians. And I think it's very important, yes, that we deal with any overwrought fear. Caution's a good thing, but hide under the bed terror is not something a Christian should take on board. The other thing I think is important is that Christians are instructed as to how to navigate the difference between utopia and dystopia. Because if you listen to the language around the development of AI, some of its biggest proponents are pure utopians. They believe that technology, particularly their technology, is the thing that's going to stand between us and a better future or complete chaos. They want to be our saviors at a price, essentially. The other extreme is some are saying, no, it's all about dystopia, that when we peer into the future, we just see a totally negative future where the machine takes over from the human. Now, for a Christian, neither of those options are open to us. We're not utopian because we're not naive. And I dare say, and I don't mean to be offensive, but I think an ignorant Christian is almost as dangerous as an arrogant one. I think we need to be well informed. We're people of truth after all. But on the same token, at the same time, we're not dystopian either, because our God is the author of hope and is the author of foresight. You know, there's so much in the scriptures about Jesus looking forward, never looking back, not being nostalgic. All of those things are important. And church leaders will need to deal with these things. But I think individual Christians, we can take responsibility for ourselves in those regards.
6: Mal Fletcher, futurist, social commentator, and chairman of 2030 Plus. If you'd like to share your thoughts on this, you can email studio@twr.org.uk. And if you'd like to explore more of the news from the last week, you can find our two-hour-long news programme, News Desk, on our website, twr.org.uk/on-demand/news. 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
1: In the late 1800s, a man named Dwight L. Moody faced numerous challenges as he pursued his calling as an evangelist. Moody was dedicated to spreading the gospel of Jesus Christ, but encountered setbacks, including financial struggles and initial difficulties in effectively communicating his message. Welcome, you're listening to Everyman Global, and I'm James Maidment-Follard.
6: And I'm Dave Piper. We'll get back to the story of Pastor Moody in just a moment. Today's programme is titled The Why and How to Pray, the importance of knowing why we pray and how we pray. In our opening story, Pastor Dwight L. Moody is wrestling to communicate well, and he's struggling with financial difficulties as he sets out as an evangelist delivering the gospel of Jesus Christ. Through prayer and seeking divine guidance, he aimed to improve his preaching and reach more people with the gospel of Jesus Christ.
1: Moody prayed intensely for a better grasp of Scripture, a stronger connection with his audience, and a clearer delivery of God's message. His commitment to prayer transformed his preaching and strengthened his spiritual bond with those he spoke to. As time passed, Moody's ministry grew, drawing larger crowds with passionate sermons that resonated across diverse audiences. He became a prominent figure in evangelical circles, traveling internationally and impacting countless lives through his powerful messages. Dwight L. Moody is a great example of how faith in Jesus and a vigilant prayer life can bring about profound changes in a person's life. His commitment to prayer not only transformed his own abilities as a preacher, but also allowed him to touch the lives of many.
6: Prayer is a big part of the Christian life, and because it has so many dimensions, we'll only be able to cover a brief portion of this huge spiritual subject. Today, we're going to narrow our focus to the relational benefits of prayer. That is, how prayer draws us closer to God and improves our relationship with Him.
1: We'll start with a basic and yet very important question. What is prayer? Prayer is speaking with and listening to God. Jeremiah 33, verse 3. Call to me, and I will answer you, and tell you great and unsearchable things you do not know. Prayer is talking and listening to God. It's conversation with God, you speaking to Him, and His Word, the Bible, speaking to you. As you read the Bible and memorize Scripture, you'll find God will bring Scripture to mind that speaks to what you're going through. There are many who have a close relationship with God who will tell you they hear the voice of God in their heart or mind at certain times. Like Elijah, where the Bible describes God's communication as a small, still voice, a whisper. A conversation with God, that is, prayer time, doesn't have to be huge, grandiose, or spectacular. It's often up close and personal. If you want to know when you should pray, 1 Thessalonians 5 verse 17 says, pray continually. Why are we told to always pray? It's what's best for us. God knows prayer is a personal interaction between us and him, and we benefit from it. So God's word says, always pray. The Apostle Paul says in Philippians 4 verse 6, do not be anxious about anything, but in every

0: focused on the things of God. There's a saying, as goes the morning, so goes the day. Jesus, by example, showed us prayer should be a priority in our life. Through prayer, we receive the comfort, strength, and all the other resources we need in our life, both naturally and spiritually. Prayer keeps us mindful that we're depending on Him, that dependence on God is as necessary to the spiritual life as air is to the natural life. Jesus told us in John 15, verse 5, I am the vine, you are the branches. If you remain in me, and I in you, you will bear much fruit. Apart from me, you can do nothing. We must depend on Jesus and depend on prayer to stay close to Him. Why else should we pray? It gives us strength to resist temptation. Jesus warned His disciples in Matthew 26, verse 41, Watch and pray so that you will not fall into temptation. Living a life without prayer can leave us weak and exposed, giving an opportunity for the enemy to gain ground and potentially lure us into sin.
1: Why else should we pray? Prayer is something we should be doing for others so that they will invite God into their lives. The Apostle Paul in Romans 10 verse 1 puts praying for others' salvation as a priority. My heart's desire and prayer to God for them is that they may be saved. Also, we are to pray for one another. Make a habit of asking others how you can pray for them. This is a great way to invite God into other people's lives and situations.
0: The last reason to pray is because we love God. Am I saying if you don't pray, you don't love God? You'll have to answer that question for yourself. However, I don't know any example of love between two people that doesn't include the desire to be together and communicate. Which leads me to conclude, if we love God, we'll have a desire to be with Him and to fellowship with Him in proportion to our love for Him. Jesus knows that prayer deepens our love relationship with Him. He wants that for you and me, for you and Him. Remember, you can ask Him in prayer to help you want to spend more time with Him. That's a prayer He'll love to help answer.
1: From knowing what prayer is and why we should pray, we now turn our attention to the final question. How do I pray? Again, Jesus is our role model here, and He's our teacher in Matthew 6, verses 9 to 13. This, then, is how you should pray. Our Father in heaven, hallowed be your name. Your kingdom come, your will be done on earth as it is in heaven. Give us today our daily bread, and forgive us our debts, as we also have forgiven our debtors. And lead us not into temptation, but deliver us from the evil one. We begin with verse 9. Pray then like this, Our Father in heaven. This is an example of how we get to approach God, our Father, suggesting we are all part of a big family. A personal relationship, calling God Father, shows intimacy. That's personal. That shows there's a deep, loving relationship. He is the perfect Father. Then our verse says, Hallowed be your name. This is an example of how we're to give God praise, worship, adoration. Giving praise, showing reverence and giving thanks helps us to prioritize Him. There is no one like Him. Focus on Him.
0: Next, the verse says, Your kingdom come, your will be done, on earth as it is in heaven. This is our example to pray for God's will and plan in your life. His will, His way, His time. We pray for God's will, often discerned from His word. We can ask what we want, but we must hold those desires loosely because God knows what is best for us. Asking for God's will is asking that He helps you to do what pleases Him and helps you to know what that is and to be obedient. Don't think your prayers have to be long or wordy. Help is a sentence and a complete prayer, as much as quoting the 23rd Psalm.
1: Now we come to Matthew 6, verse 11. Give us this day our daily bread. This is an example of asking God to meet our needs. He is our source. But come to Him with humble dependence, knowing He said He would meet all of our needs according to His riches in glory by Christ Jesus. If you don't have it according to this, you don't need it. Think about that. Notice it says, give us. This is where we're asking God to meet the needs of others as well as for ourselves. If you're praying for a loved one to be saved, name

0: them. Ask God to reveal himself to them. He doesn't want anyone to perish. And keep asking. If you're in a hurtful relationship, ask him for the fruit of the Spirit, like love, joy, peace, patience. If you harbor resentment, ask him to soften your heart so that you can love as he loves. Only he can change your heart or the heart of someone else. When you're asking God for something in prayer, ask yourself, what's my motive for asking? Is it so that God will be honored, that the person we're praying for will grow closer to him? Are we asking to build and grow our kingdom or his? Is what we're asking going to lead someone to know more about Jesus or something else? James 4 verse 3, when you ask, you do not receive because you ask with the wrong motives. So check your motives.
1: We continue to Matthew 6 verse 12, and forgive us our debts as we also have forgiven our debtors. This portion of the prayer instructs us to confess and repent of our sins and turn from them. It's also an example to forgive those who've wronged us, just as God has forgiven us. This is the time to search your heart and see if there are any areas in your life where you need to make things right. This is the time to let go of any unforgiveness, resentment, or malice that you might be holding against or towards someone else. Even in the middle of your prayer, make a conscious effort to forgive those who've wronged you. King David certainly wasn't called a man after God's own heart because he committed so many sins. No, it was because he humbled himself after sinning. He rededicated his heart to God and was devoted to returning to God over and over again. Remember 1 John 1 verse 9, if we confess our sins, he is faithful and just and will forgive us our sins and purify us from all unrighteousness.
0: Now we come to Matthew 6, verse 13, and lead us not into temptation, but deliver us from evil. This is an example of asking God to help you avoid temptation, sin, and for protection from Satan's attacks. Ask God to help you stay out of any situations where you might be tempted and to keep you from any negative circumstances. Jesus in the garden warned his disciples, "Watch and pray so that you will not fall into temptation." Being sensitive to the Holy Spirit's leading, 1 Corinthians 10 verse 13 reminds us that we will be tempted, but when we are, God will provide a way out.
1: There are many ways you can pray. This Matthew 6 prayer is just an example that Jesus gave us as a guide. The personal nature of Jesus encourages us to let the prayer conversation become more and more personal and expansive. Remember, it's our Father, a close personal relationship, our perfect Father. Being in his presence more and more through prayer helps us to be more and more comfortable in his presence and in prayer. He's a loving Father who speaks and listens.
0: If you don't have an example of a loving Father, his word tells us all about our Father God: merciful, gracious, kind, at times angry for the right reasons, gentle but also just. He wants to spend time with you, and remember, he loves at all times. We've only scratched the surface of what prayer is and how it works. However, we hope this will encourage you to spend a little more time in prayer.
1: We close today's program with a few statements, scripture-based, on why we should pray. Pray because we want to be with God in a special one-on-one relationship. Pray because it realigns our thoughts with his thoughts, the way he wants us to think. Pray because we need to be close to him and to be filled by his Spirit every day, all the time. Pray because if we let his presence wash over us, it gives us peace and comfort inside of hard and tough experiences in life. Pray because his Spirit reminds us what we're here for. It's not about us. It's all about where we fit in the big God story.
0: 1 Thessalonians 5, verses 16 to 18. Be joyful always, pray continually, give thanks in all circumstances, for this is God's will for you in Christ Jesus. Prayer changes us. Prayer causes us to focus on God and his plan, his way, his truth, working his life into ours. Prayer deepens our relationship with Jesus. Thank you for listening to Everyman Global, a part of Transworld Radio. I'm James Maidment-Follard.
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1: 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Dave Piper with you through the afternoon here on TWR Live. In half an hour's time, we're catching up with Jim Armstrong and Matthew Pitts from Echoes International for the same commission. But first, this is the weekend edition of Truth for Life.
3: As we carry on in our study of 1 Corinthians, we find the Apostle Paul continuing to address the heresy of disbelief, or misbelief in the bodily resurrection of Jesus Christ, the core foundation of our faith. Welcome to the Bible Study Hour, a radio and internet broadcast with Dr. James Boyce, preparing you to think and act biblically. In the 15th chapter of 1 Corinthians, the Apostle Paul now turns to the serious consequences, the dangers of disbelief in the truth of the Lord's resurrection from the dead, and how that disbelief tarnishes the very foundations of our faith. Join Dr. Boyce as he explores the after effects of the heretical belief that only the Spirit of Christ rose on that fateful morning in the garden.
4: We've been studying 1 Corinthians together for a number of months, and our study has taken us into the 15th chapter, which, as you well know, is the great chapter in the New Testament on the resurrection. Now, we looked at the first 11 verses of this chapter last Sunday evening, and we saw that Paul was dealing with a situation in Corinth on this subject, not unlike the problems he had on the other subjects that he's mentioned earlier in the letter. Simply were people here who apparently didn't believe in the resurrection. We can't tell exactly from these verses whether they discounted the resurrection of Christ as well. Probably not, from the way he argues. But they were certainly willing to discount the resurrection of believers. We don't know again exactly who these people were that were creating the problem, but it's not too difficult to figure out the nature of the objection. The Greek had an idea in philosophy that everything that was of the spirit or of the mind was good, and everything that was material or of the flesh was bad. And salvation for the Greek was essentially a philosophical thing. You escaped the ties of the flesh, which are evil, by means of your mind. So salvation became an intellectual thing. This apparently had carried over into the Corinthian church and would probably have expressed itself in this way. People who were formed by this Greek philosophical tradition would have said, well, you have to understand that that gospel that's being preached by Paul and people like him is just something that has come out of a Jewish environment. The Jewish people think that way, but that really isn't the way things are. Matter is evil, and if matter is evil, you can't really have hope in a genuine bodily resurrection. Why, that would be the equivalent of saying that we are going to take our sinful nature into heaven with us. So that can't be. And what we have to look for is not a bodily resurrection, but a spiritual one. We have to look to the freeing of our minds and spirits through Christianity. And Paul's begun to deal with that. We already saw in the first 11 verses how he did. Began by reminding them what they'd been taught. He's really saying, in effect, this Christianity that's been presented to you is not something which you are to filter through your philosophical system and say, well, this part of Christianity works because it agrees with our philosophy, and this part of Christianity doesn't work because it doesn't agree with our philosophy. This is the gospel that God Himself has made known, and has made known from the beginning, so that even though I am an apostle, Paul speaking now, even though I am an apostle and have the right to claim that God has spoken to me directly and that what I say is the direct revelation from Him, even though I'm an apostle and could say that, I want to remind you of the fact that what I preached was not something I made up or something I got on my own. Rather, the gospel I preached was only that which I had first of all received from others. And here's a section in which he, well, if we were talking about it in terms of the emotional flow of the chapter, we would have to say this is the downside of the problem. He's already talked positively about the Christian gospel. He says it concerns Christ's death for our sins, his burial and his resurrection, all according to the scriptures, all substantiated by witnesses. Now he's going to treat the other side, and he's going to say, well, what are the consequences going to be if you deny the resurrection? And so he's going to talk about that, and the flow of this chapter goes back and forth in that way. And he's going to say, here are people in your midst who are saying that there is no resurrection. That is, bodies don't rise. And on the basis of their philosophy. Now he's going to ask, what are the consequences of that? Here you're tempted to go along with that kind of thinking because it seems to fit in with your philosophical thinking, your background, the kind of things your scholars have said to you in the past. What I want you to do is think clearly about it. Because if it is true that the dead do not rise, then a number of very unfortunate consequences follow. As I read these verses, verses 12 through 19, I find that every verse except verse 16 has a consequence in it, and verse 16 is simply a repetition of a consequence that came earlier. So every single verse talks about something that is bad if you deny the resurrection. So let's look at the first, starting with verse 13. If there is no resurrection of the dead, then not even Christ has been raised. There's where he starts, because the first great problem, if you're going to deny the resurrection in general, is that in order to be consistent, you have to deny the resurrection of Jesus as well. Now, it may well be that in the church of Corinth, those who were denying the resurrection hadn't quite come to the point of saying that. I said a moment ago that as we read this, we sense that probably that wasn't the case, because if it was, Paul wouldn't have made this particular point. He wouldn't have had to say, look, if you deny the resurrection in general, it means that you're going to have to deny the resurrection of Jesus in particular, because if they were already denying the resurrection of Jesus in particular, he would have passed on to another consequence and not have mentioned that one. So probably you have a situation in the church where they wanted to say, we mustn't think of all Christians being raised from the dead, but, you know, it doesn't mean that there wasn't something special that was involved in the case of Jesus Christ. I say they probably hadn't quite come logically to that point. But if they hadn't come to that point by the moment in history at which the Apostle Paul writes this, they would certainly have come to it later. And in point of fact, many did. Because the kind of thing Paul is saying is inescapable. If there aren't resurrections, then Jesus didn't rise. Well, you say Jesus was God. He was exceptional. Yes, but you see, we're not talking about the resurrection of his Godhead. We're talking about the resurrection of his body. And that's the issue. Do bodies rise? They didn't deny a resurrection of the spirit. It's do bodies rise? And so he's saying if you deny one, you have to deny the other. The second consequence is in verse 14. And this is the emptiness or meaninglessness of the Christian proclamation. If Christ has not been raised, our preaching is useless, and so is your faith. Now, a little later on, he's going to talk about their faith being futile. And some translations say useless there also, but it's two different words in Greek. The word that he uses here, that the New International Version translated as useless, is the word kene. And people who know Greek and know something of the importance of some of these terms will know that that is the word that has been used for what is called the kenosis theory of the incarnation. It means an emptying. And it's based on Philippians 2, where it said that Jesus emptied himself, counting equality with God, not a thing to be retained at all costs, but he emptied himself and became like us, a man, and died on the cross, and so on. There's a whole debate in theology about what that emptying consists of. The point here, of course, is that Paul is using that in precisely the same way. He's saying, you see, if there aren't any resurrections, and Jesus isn't raised, and if Jesus isn't raised, well, then that just empties our faith of all its substance. Oh, we can go around preaching different things. We can preach morality, and we can preach about God, and we can preach about meaning and the flow of history, but if you take the resurrection out of it, it just vitiates it all. Because in Christianity, we're dealing not chiefly with a philosophy. The men that taught in Greece before Paul came, had philosophies. He says, we're not talking about that. We're talking about God's intervention in history in a supernatural way, which has an impact on each one of us. And there's no resurrection. Jesus isn't raised. And if Jesus isn't raised, then this preaching that we're going about doing is emptied of all its content and all its real meaning. I wish liberal men who go around preaching, though they don't believe in the supernatural, would listen to Paul at this point. Because Paul's consistent and they're not. We have a lot of men in the pulpits who don't believe in anything supernatural and certainly do not believe in the resurrection, and yet they go right on preaching. And of course, that's one reason why their churches are so bad, why nothing happens, why people aren't converted. Oh, they become clubs where people of the same socioeconomic level can sort of pat one another on the back and look askance if anybody that doesn't quite fit comes in, but nothing of any real spiritual note is happening. No wonder, because the vicarious atonement, Christ's death on the cross for our sins, and his resurrection would follow upon it are the heart of the gospel. And if you take one of that out, you probably take out the other as well. There's a third consequence. Not only if there's no resurrection, is Christ not raised, and is our preaching empty? He says in verse 15, we who are apostles are found to be false witnesses. Now, what's a false witness? A false witness is a liar. And Paul is saying, in slightly nicer language, that's what we are, if there's no such thing as a resurrection. Why is that? Well, he's not talking just about Christians at this point, witnessing to their faith in the resurrection. He very intentionally brings in the word apostle. Because the qualifications for an apostle were two. Number one, that he had seen the risen Lord. And number two, that the risen Lord had commissioned him to be an apostle. Now, in the case of the early disciples, of course, they had been with the Lord during the 3 years of his public ministry, and then he had appeared to them afterwards. In Paul's case, he had not been among that band of disciples, but Jesus had appeared to him on the road to Damascus. And there were people who said, well, Paul's no true apostle because he wasn't there among that original group. And Paul had to defend his apostleship, and that's how we know what the qualifications were, because when Paul defends his apostleship, he said, am I not an apostle? Have I not seen the Lord? Has he not called me to be an apostle? You see, he spells that sort of thing out. And so that's why he talks about apostles here. He's saying, we apostles are found to be liars because we are the chosen witnesses to the factuality of Christ's resurrection. We are the ones who are going around the Roman world saying Jesus is risen and we have seen him. He says, these people to whom he had preached and who had responded to his preaching, who he said have believed what we taught, he says to them, understand what you're saying now. If you follow the philosophical mood of your day and deny the resurrection, just understand that you're saying that those of us who were apostles and came to you with his gospel were lying, because if there is no resurrection, Jesus is not raised, and we did not see him in his resurrected form. So when we come saying that we did, we're lying to you. You really want to go to that conclusion. He talks in the next verse, verse 17, about the futility of their faith. Now this is something else. He's not talking here about the emptiness of their faith. He used that word when he was talking about his preaching and faith earlier. Here he's talking about the futility. That is, it doesn't work. And it's clear what he has in mind, because when he talks about it, saying if Christ has not been raised, your faith is futile, he adds the little phrase, and you are still in your sins. You see, that's what he has in mind at that point. He says if Jesus isn't raised, then your sin has not been forgiven. Now we say, how so? Well, for this reason. Jesus Christ, when he lived here in the days of his flesh, prophesied that he was going to die for our sin as the sin bearer, the innocent Lamb of God, and that God, in evidence of that, 3 days later, would raise him from the dead. This is why Paul can say, as he does toward the end of the fourth chapter of Romans, that Jesus was crucified for our sin and raised again for our justification. The resurrection was proof that God accepted his atonement. You see, he could have claimed it, but if he had died, never come back, we could have said, well, we don't know. Maybe he did, maybe he didn't. Furthermore, if you think through that carefully, Jesus had said that God was going to raise him from the dead. after 3 days, the Father was going to raise him from the dead. Now, if he said that and it didn't happen, he was mistaken. That means that he was not the perfect sacrifice. So when he died on the cross, he wasn't dying for our sin. Because he was a sinner, he had to die for his own sin. And that means that if he was dying for his own sin and was not dying for our sin, then our sin is still on us and not punished in Christ. And we are still in our sins. See how Paul is building this? He's saying, look, sometimes Christians think in a muddled way. They say, well, you know, we want to hold to the big central core of the thing, but it doesn't make any difference whether you hold to such things as miracles over here or a literal resurrection off in the future somewhere. What matters is whether we get on with things well in the present. Paul says it does not work that way in Christianity. It says something else in verse 18. He says, then those who have fallen asleep in Christ are lost. He said, I've been talking about you now, being lost in sin. How about those who died in this faith already and have gone on to the other world, whatever it may be? If they were believing in something that wasn't true and there is no literal resurrection and Christ didn't rise and therefore Christ who promised that he rose didn't actually pay the price for our sin, he didn't pay the price for their sin either. All of those who have gone before have perished. And then he comes to his last point and he says, yes, and we also are miserable even in this life, because this path that we're called upon to tread is not always a pleasant one. Because we're following Christ, we set our value in things to come and not on this earth. And instead of piling up treasures here, we say, well, we'd rather pile up treasures in heaven. But if there's no resurrection, there's no heaven, and all of that is worthless. And we're to be pitied for following such a ridiculous superstition. Now we come to verse 20, and he says with a smile on his face, but isn't it good that that isn't the way it really is? You see, if there weren't any resurrection, all these terrible things follow. But, says Paul, Christ really is raised from the dead. And the very fact that he is raised from the dead is the proof that we ourselves will be raised, because we're joined to him in saving faith. This is a section of the chapter in which Paul puts this thing in a cosmic perspective. He's talking about Christ's resurrection and our resurrection, and as we look at that within the framework of history, at least from the perspective in which he was writing, he's talking about a relatively small span of years. There's the Lord Jesus Christ who died and rose again in what I believe was AD 30. And here's Paul writing somewhat later in the 50s to these Christians in Corinth, just a small span of years. And there would be a tendency, I suppose, on the part of some people to say, well, this is nice, but it's just a little incidental phenomena of history. And Paul says, no, this fits into the scope of it all. Because he takes us, on the one hand, back to Adam and the fact that we fell in Adam and were united to Adam in the fall, God counting our sin along with Adam's sin. And then he comes to the present and he says, just as God judged us sinners in the fall of Adam, letting him be the corporate representative of the race, so has God done the same thing in Christ for those who are united to him by saving faith. And then he goes ahead to the future and he says, oh yes, and that isn't even the end of it, because the time is coming when Christ, who is going to be victor over all, will subdue that last enemy, which is death. Death will reign no more. And then Christ at the very end, as the Son, will submit everything to the Father, and God the Father will be all in all. Some have taken this in a very literal way. They've said being baptized for the dead means being baptized for people who have died in order that they might be saved by your being baptized for them. Back in the ancient church, there were people who said this. Cerinthus was one, Marcion, a well-known heretic, was another. In our own time, we have a whole cult that does it. It's the Mormons. Mormons baptize for the dead. And some people who are very pious Mormons are baptized for a lot of dead. I read an example of that some time ago, of a woman who had gone out to Salt Lake City to the temple, and there had been baptized for 30,000 dead people. Well, the problem with that, you see, is that it imparts a mystical property to baptism. It's saying that salvation is by the performance of a rite. You go through the rite and do the thing, you're saved. Faith evaporates. Doesn't make any difference at all. But nevertheless, this is what the Mormons have done. And there are some. There were some in the church who took it in this way. Fortunately, in Christianity, it's been repudiated. We have lots of heresies today, but praise the Lord, this is not one of them. There's a second explanation, and it goes like this. It has nothing to do with salvation, but rather when a new believer is baptized, which is to say he makes public identification of himself with Jesus Christ, he thereby takes the place or fills up the ranks of Christians, taking the place of somebody who has died beforehand. There's another explanation. I mentioned it just briefly. Some have said that it has to do with our being baptized for Christ who has died. That is, in honor of Christ who has died. The problem with that is that Christ is singular, and the terminology of this particular portion of 1 Corinthians 15 is plural. He's talking about numerous people, and that doesn't seem to fit. I think, in my own opinion, that what Paul is speaking of here is not so much the rite of baptism, but that which lies behind baptism is its primary meaning. I've said before when we've talked about baptism that what's involved isn't so much the mode of baptism, whether you're immersed in water or whether you're sprinkled in water, but the fact that by that public rite you are identified in an open public way with Jesus Christ. I think that's the basic meaning of the word baptizo anyway. Bapto means to dip, but baptizo means to identify. And if that's the case, what Paul is saying here, I think, is what is our use of being identified with Christ as dead men? That is, those who have heard his call, who have picked up their cross and have started on the way to Golgotha after him. Because he says, that's what we do. I profess I die daily. That's what it means to be a Christian. It means to be a marked man or to be a marked woman. What's the use of doing that? Why should we stick our neck out and say, I want to be Christ's man, I want to be Christ's woman, if the dead rise not? Why, if there's no resurrection, that's crazy. Let's spend life for what we can get out of it. Let's live, drink, and be merry, because tomorrow we're going to die and death lasts a long, long time. Let's get what we can now. Of course, you understand that Paul isn't recommending that. Paul is saying, no, there is a resurrection. Christ has been raised, and Christ being raised is the first fruits of those that slept. He first, and then all who are united to him in saving faith will follow. So we don't look forward to an empty zero at the time of our death. We don't even look forward to a meaningless, some kind of vague existence, some philosophical continuation of the mind in some nirvana state. No, he said, we look forward to God's continuing with us as he began with us. A personality, individuality, possessing body, soul, and spirit, changed of course, yes, because we're going to be lifted up and made like Jesus Christ, including being made like him in his resurrection body. But nevertheless, that's our destiny. That's a personal, and that's a very glorious thing. Let us pray. Our Father, we ask you to bless these verses that we've studied and what has been said about them to our hearts. We know that we can talk about your truth, but only you can implant truth in the heart, because you made the heart. And we would ask that you would do that, and do it in a powerful and personal way to many people. Grant that being united to Christ, they might find, as so many millions before them have found, that old things are indeed passed away and they've become new creatures. And these might be precious moments for many for Christ's sake. We pray in his name. Amen.
3: 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We all love how Dr. Boyce's sermons always put life in a biblical perspective. 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I'm Mark Daniels. Thanks for joining me today. The fact that Christians will be raised from the grave means that, in the end, we will be victorious over our greatest enemy, death. What kind of resurrected bodies will we have when we're raised is of less importance. Join Dr. James Boyce as he explores the arguments concerning our resurrected bodies and points us to the real issue at hand. That's next time on The Bible Study Hour, preparing you to think and act biblically.
1: 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As we head through the afternoon, we've got some brilliant children's programs coming our way. Just after 2 o'clock, Team Jesus, stories written by Helen Griffiths, and Treasure Box just after that, as we join Drew, Hillary and Olivia from Commission Radio. But before all of that, it is almost 12:30. It's time for Building Relationships.
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7: Just go to buildingrelationships.us. Those who are in that age group report a lot of life confusion. Some are facing a terrible job market, heartbreaking relational struggles, and loneliness. So with all of that, is there any hope for those who are in their 20s? Paul says there is, and we're going to talk with him straight ahead on Building Relationships. As always, our host is Dr. Gary Chapman. And Gary, you have a heart for people who are in that defining decade of their 20s, don't you?
8: I do. Yeah, actually, I have two grandchildren that are in the 20s. One of them's already married, one of them is not married. But yeah, those are important years, and sometimes years of real struggle. So I am excited about our program today. And I hope anyone who's listening who has an adult child in their 20s, maybe call them and say, hey, you need to hear this. And they certainly need to get this book for them.
7: Bingo. It's a great resource, and I'm going to tell you all about it. First, let me tell you about our guest. Paul Angoni is a sought-after voice to young professionals, people going through change and transition, and those who want to live intentionally. He's written several books for college graduates, 20-somethings and 30-somethings. He and his wife, Naomi, have 4 children. They live in Tennessee, and our featured resource today, I'm excited about this. If you go to buildingrelationships.us, you'll see 101 Secrets for Your 20s. 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
8: Well, Paul, welcome back to Building Relationships.
9: Oh, thank you guys for having me back.
8: I can tell you really want to help people in their 20s. Why are you so passionate about this topic?
9: I became passionate about this topic because I felt like such a failure in my 20s. I felt like I was just hitting one dead end after another, one obstacle. I couldn't really find my path. I thought I was going to do all these big things. I had all these expectations, but all of that seemed to go up in flames very quickly. And so I started trying to figure out, okay, what are the secrets to doing life well in your 20s? Who's really talking about this? And I would be the friend that would start talking to other friends, and they'd ask me, Paul, how are you doing? And I'd be honest. I'd be like, you know what? I'm actually not doing that great. I'm struggling. I'm questioning. I'm doubting. I'm going through a hard season. And it was an amazing thing in that conversation. When I would open up, they would open up. And I started realizing I wasn't alone. And they were struggling. They were struggling with depression and anxiety and struggling with their faith and walking away from their faith. And I realized this is such an intense decade of your life. Yeah. And so we got to figure out how to do this better. And that's why I really gave my life to figuring out, okay, what are the secrets to doing your 20s well?
8: Well, you know, I find when people go through struggles in any area of life, God can use that to help others. And that's what you're an example of that. So that's great. You know, this book came out more than 10 years ago originally, and you've written now a new expanded edition. What did you change or add, and why did you feel like you needed to?
9: Yeah, I felt like I wanted to reach a new generation of 20-somethings. And just from a funny practical perspective, I felt like if a 20-something read the older edition, they'd be like, what age did this guy grow up in? You know, I was talking about being on Facebook all the time, you know, or jumping on Craigslist, you know, just the technological terms I felt like needed to be updated. But as I started writing the new edition, I mentioned before we jumped on that it felt like I was having coffee with an old friend, and I felt like I had so much more to offer. And I felt like, man, I stopped short on that secret. I have so much more that I can say now because I'm much older than I was in my 20s and hopefully a little bit wiser. And so in this new edition, there's also bonus secrets because I wanted to talk about, okay, I want to talk about the struggles that 20-somethings have been facing for centuries, but I also want to talk about the unique struggles that maybe this generation is facing when it comes to the job market and AI and these things that are new in our economic realities. And so I still wanted that passion for 20-somethings and helping them because I feel like, man, it's only gotten harder. It seems like it's only gotten more intense and more confusing, and yet it's never been more important to set the course of your life in the right direction and to build that foundation that is firm instead of one riddled with cracks that you're then trying to fix in your 30s and 40s and 50s to get back to some sort of foundation.
8: Yeah. Well, I'm glad you went back and took the time to you know, add these new things, because I think you're exactly right. When you look at the church today, what do you think the church is missing or the church is not understanding about people in their 20s?
9: You know, I think, first of all, those in their 20s are really lonely. The amount of isolation is astronomical. You know, they're reporting more amounts of loneliness and isolation than ever before for 20-somethings, which is such a juxtaposition, I feel like, because this is a globally connected, instantaneously, where we can talk to anybody around the world at any time, and yet this generation keeps saying, I feel so alone.
8: Yeah.
9: And so I feel like that's such a great place for the church to step in, because this really is a generation that's hungry to know and to be known.
8: Yeah.
9: And so the more that church can be that place where it says, come on in and let's talk about this and let's talk about the struggle. And that's another thing that I think 20-somethings really gravitate towards, is a place that feels open and honest and authentic, and a church that's willing to be vulnerable and to say, you know what, I've been there too. You know, gosh, I remember that time in my 20s where I was really going through it. Let's talk about it. And if there can be that open, honest conversation, you know, kind of replicates the Psalms in some way. You know, I remember in my 20s where I felt like that was the only the book of the Bible that I kept gravitating towards, of that kind of wrestling nature of my faith and trying to get down to, okay, God, even so, I will praise you, but I'm really struggling right now. And I think the church is that great place to realize that we don't connect over our pretend perfection. We connect over our shared struggle. So can you usher 20-somethings into that conversation for that authentic relationship to start forming with the people at the church and then with their faith?
8: Yeah. I hope church leaders who may be listening today will recognize what you just said, and that this book is going to be a resource for them, addressing, you know, those issues with single adults, or sometimes it's married adults in the 20s as well.
9: Mm-hmm.
8: You know, most of us agree that there are differences between men and women. Do we need to take any of these differences into account when we're thinking about 20-somethings?
9: Well, yeah, that's a great question. You know, I think one way that I think about that is I found that the readers that are reaching out to me the most and are maybe the most honest about what they're going through are women. Hmm. You know, and we found, you know, the majority of readers are women. You know, and I think women have this sense of, you know, I'm going to be vulnerable and I'm going to share what I'm going through and I'm going to seek help. And they do it maybe a little bit more externally, where they're willing to go out and they're willing to almost embarrass themselves in the sense of, I don't have to look like I have it all together. And this is, a generalization. It's not always true.
8: Yeah.
9: But I find that men maybe kind of try to lone ranger the thing a little bit more, where they're saying, well, I'm going to figure this out and still to show any weakness or to show any questions is weakness. And so I'm going to tuck it all in, and I'm just going to work harder, and I'm going to push it all deeper, and I'm not going to find help because yeah. that's a sign of weakness. And I still think there is a little bit of that kind of cultural stereotype. And so it is something to keep in mind when you're speaking with men and women, and you might have a 20-something male in your life who even he's making it look like he has it all together. And maybe he's even really prideful and boastful and egotistical. He's just sharing his successes left and right. But I bet you'll find deep down he's really struggling. And he's masking that struggle with pride and ego when inside it's kind of that scared little kid that says, I need help. And so be willing to seek those guys out even more to draw them out, I think, is an important part of that conversation.
8: Yeah. Well, I've certainly found that true in my own counseling of young adults. So thanks for sharing that.
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8: Paul, why do you use the word secrets in the title of the book, 101 Secrets? Are these things that are kind of hidden from plain sight?
9: Well, you yes or no. You know, I think like you've realized, Dr. Chapman, you know, any good truth that's there, you know, sometimes that truth is staring us right in the face every day, but we don't realize it until somebody comes and defines it and names it and says, hey, let's pay attention to this. Because there's so much distractions going on throughout our day, even more so now than ever, with all the noise that is coming against us. And so we actually don't see and recognize a lot of the things that's coming at us in our day-to-day life. You know, it's tied into a psychological theory called an inattentional blindness, where they've studied this that have shown that, you know, we actually don't see most of what comes across our vision because other attention-demanding tasks are at place. And so I think that's where this book comes in, the 101 Secrets. It's, you know, that old phrase, you know, I wish I knew now what I knew then, you know, kind of perspective. And that's what this book is. It's a framework and it's a guide for those who feel lost and who feel searching or just feel like, man, I just need a pick-me-up. I need a little bit of dose of hope and encouragement and wisdom. That's where these secrets come in. It might be something you've seen, but you maybe haven't named and defined to figure out, okay, how am I building the framework of how I want to live the rest of my life?
8: I think any single, whether they're leaning toward healthy or unhealthy, are going to find this book to be helpful. You talk about some of the lies that 20-somethings are feeling today or coming to believe today. What are some of those lies, and how do we replace them with the truth?
9: There's so many of them. We could talk about a lot of lies, you know, and that is, again, a big part of the naming and defining aspect of this is, okay, what is a lie that maybe I've bought into? And maybe one direction we can go to, and I know I experience this a lot myself, is when I start doing something that is important, and for me, it's writing a book, and even this book, and I write about this in 101 Secrets for Your 20s, is I know that there's going to be the voice of the liar that's going to come against me. And the voice of the liar, I mean, is, you know, Paul, who are you to do this? And you're not smart enough. You're not creative enough. You're not a writer, you know. You don't know what a hanging participle is, you know, grammar. You know, who are you to try to write a book? You're not an author. And so that's almost that first step to when you start doing something important, just know that the liar is going to come against you. And this could be from a spiritual attack. It could be spiritual. It could be just negative self-talk, kind of these ruts that you've gotten into. Maybe it's something your parents, a name they put over you or a teacher, and you start repeating those lies. And so that's why we then have to say, well, am I going to listen to the voice of the liar, or am I going to listen to the voice of the truth teller? And, and that's where our faith for me comes into play, where it's where I'm reading the word, I'm reading the Bible, and I'm letting those promises come over me, you know, saying, no, these are lies. You know, I'm fearfully and wonderfully made, you know, God had me in mind. I'm not a mistake. I'm so purposeful. And so I'm filled with purpose. And so even that starting there, I think it's an important step for 20-somethings when you feel like you're getting overwhelmed with these lies that are coming through your head, is replacing those lies with truth and almost warring for hope in a sense. And I remember doing that in my 20s. I would go to a mountaintop literally by myself, and I felt like I was warring for hope, just declaring the promises of the Lord instead of what the lies of culture were telling me at that moment.
8: Hmm. Would it be helpful in those times at the top of the mountain or wherever to actually write down the truth?
9: Mm-hmm.
8: I don't know. I just think sometimes for me, at least, writing things down in addition to saying the truth, to myself.
9: Yeah, that goes down to that defining, you know, really defining it for yourself.
8: Yeah.
9: And in those moments, I think that's a great idea is, taking a journal with you, taking a notebook, something where you're writing down then what the Lord is speaking to you.
8: Yeah.
9: That's the beautiful arrangement when we find those quiet, still spaces in our life as well, is now we're allowing really the Lord who's speaking, trying to speak to us all the time, but now we're maybe able to listen a little bit more clearly. And I feel like the Lord is answering our prayers all the time. We just don't hear them because we're so distracted and we're filled with so much noise now more than ever.
8: Yeah. Now, in the book, you coined the phrase obsessive comparison disorder. Man, that rings a bell. Tell us more about that.
9: Yeah, I talked about this for years, just and coming from my own personal struggle of I felt like there was a new OCD, obsessive comparison disorder, and it was really kind of the smallpox of this generation. It's having such a negative effect, and comparison's always been around. We've always compared ourselves. You know, it used to be the Jones next door, but now the Jones are global, and they're online and they're digital. And it's all layered with filters and now AI things. And it's who knows what's real anymore with these visuals online. But we are comparing ourselves at just unbelievable levels. You know, you might go to the grocery line and you're waiting in line and you feel pretty good about your life and you felt like you had a pretty good day. And then you jump on the phone while you're waiting and you go start scrolling through Instagram or TikTok or whatever. And by the time you get in front of the line, you feel terrible about your life. You know, you're grabbing that 2-pound bag of M&Ms and, you know, the magazine you shouldn't be reading, and that you're trying to medicate away from all these feelings of anxiety and depression, and your day didn't change. It was the amount of comparison that you started doing, where you started thinking, gosh, why am I not experiencing, you know, marriage like I was supposed to? Or look at that wedding, or look at that job promotion, or whatever it is. And this obsessive comparison disorder, it just crushes our peace, our joy, our contentment. You know, just go down the list of all these things that it's doing. So, gosh, we have to put the phone away. We can't run to it every down moment of our day. You know, every awkward moment that we experience in our day, I feel like we're replacing it with our phone. You know, all these waits and elevators or waits in line or wait at the coffee shop, you know, we don't want to just stand there anymore. It's like, well, it's the cigarette of today's age. You know, we're just constantly taking another puff from our phone. And really it's not helpful most of the time. It's actually killing us. Yeah. And so we have to put it away and maybe replace those moments where you feel that tug for your phone, you know, like Pavlovian dogs with the bell ringing, you feel that tug and you just replace it with prayer. And say, you know what? I don't need to jump on the phone. Why am I even jumping on the phone right now? Let me pray.
8: Yeah.
9: How much more peace would we be filled with instead of whatever the algorithm wants to show us online.
8: Yeah. You know, I observe this in the airports today, not only with 20-somethings, but with all ages. Used to be a time you would talk to people in an airport or in an airplane. But now everybody's got their phone out.
9: Exactly. Yeah. It's amazing. You know, and I think we all have those experiences where, you know, I call them not so chance encounters, you know, because what are the odds, like you were saying, Dr. Chapman, that you're sitting next to this person in this airplane right now? Like, the odds are astronomical. You could have never planned that, that in this day and age, at this point in history, you guys are sitting there for 2 hours next to each other. Maybe we should at least be open to the idea that God was putting together something spectacular for us, even just to be encouraged or to encourage them. For me in my life personally, I've actually had amazing career breakthroughs where things have happened beyond my wildest belief that I could have never planned just because I was willing to say hello to the person next to me.
8: Yep, absolutely. Absolutely. Well, in the secret that you number is number 24, you say that life will never feel like it's supposed to. What do you mean by that? And how does your faith fit into you're supposed to?
9: I remember driving around one day, and it was just this record player going in my head of, gosh, when am I going to experience the success like I was supposed to? And there's this real sense of disappointment. And just feeling like, again, like I was failing. You know, when am I going to, you know, and it's for each of us, it's something different. When am I going to get married like I was supposed to? You know, and it's this feeling of like, it's almost this feeling of, God, where are you? And why is this not working out for me? Which, again, goes to comparison in a lot of ways. But I wrote this secret, you know, life will never feel like it's supposed to. Basically to say, well, what is supposed to? Like, what is that based off of? And most of the times it's based off some expectation of our lives that we've never really defined, but we're living by, you know, some version of success that maybe someone else has painted that picture for us, but we don't even know what we're trying to paint. You know, if you're trying to paint a portrait of your spouse, let's say, you wouldn't put a nice boat in front of you and paint and try to paint your spouse by looking at a boat, right? No, you would put what you're trying to paint in front of you. And I think for many of us, we need to actually sit down and define, okay, well, what does success actually look like in my life? Like, what is a non-negotiable for me in my life? What are my soul values? You know, the ways that God has designed me. And what is my supposed to built on? And that's why, again, for my faith, you know, I do think there my supposed to in some ways is built on, again, going back to the Bible. Going back to my prayer life, you know, building my supposed to on God's truth so that I can come back to that as my supposed to, as my definitions of success, which again is going to be very different than maybe what the social media definitions of success are going to look like.
8: Yeah.
9: And I think that's an important conversation to have for 20-somethings, an important process.
8: Yeah, I would certainly agree with that, boy, because we have all these ideas of what life is supposed to be like. Now, you talk about lousy jobs as being a 20-something rite of passage, something they have to go through. What can 20-somethings do when they find themselves in that spot?
9: Yeah, it can be tough, especially in economic realities, which it seems like it's getting harder and harder. Those entry-level jobs seem to be harder and harder to obtain. You know, and as we see AI coming and all the news about AI replacing all these jobs, it can be almost terrifying. So sometimes as a 20-something, you might have this amazing degree, you had this great GPA, you were going to go do these big things. But then the reality of, you know, you got to eat food to live and you have to pay money for that food. And there's car insurance and cell phone bills, you know, all these things. So you got to find a job. And a lot of the times, it's not necessarily you're going to be your dream job. And that's okay. That's the reality for most 20-somethings. But what I say is that I think you can learn the most sometimes in the jobs you like the least. And you have to be intentional in that space, not just trying to get through the job and complaining about your job. You know, this is such a lousy job. I got to find another job. Because if you don't learn what you need to learn there, which could be, let's say, even a skill set. Let's say you don't like a majority of your job. It's hard. You don't like it. It's not what you want to do. But maybe there's just one thing

0: here? How do I need to grow? What is God teaching me in this job? Even if it's you're with a bad leader, a bad boss, you might be learning ways that you don't want to lead in the future. Sometimes a bad leader can teach you a lot about how you want to then lead through that experience. And so it's learning those things. You know, it's not just jumping to the next external answer. It's how do I be faithful here? So let's not focus so much about getting the wrong job. Let's focus on not bringing the wrong you to your job. How do you be faithful where you're at?
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3: Paul, in Secret 74, number 74, I'm quoting here, you say, "The secret to finding the right person to marry is to stop looking." What do you mean by that?
0: I know. This is something of me to come with you, Dr. Chapman, trying to give relationship advice and marriage advice. I should leave it to the experts. But I do talk about relationships a lot in this book because it is such a huge part of your 20s, whether it's friendships or dating relationships to possibly be married. I actually received this advice from a mentor of mine. Because I was struggling, so I was dating girls, I want to get married, I was fearful that I wasn't going to get married, I was just struggling with that whole conversation, and he basically tried to reframe it for me, which I did in the book as well, is, stop focusing so much on finding the right person, the quote-unquote right person. He challenged me, which I challenge readers, is to focus instead on becoming the right person for the person you're gonna marry.
3: Mm. Mm.
0: So it became again more of an internal thing where instead of being on this magic, the search for the one, like it's the gold under the rainbow, or you're searching for a leprechaun or the unicorn. You're on this magical search for the one, and you're always searching for the one. It brought it more to me to say, Paul, what do you need to do to be the right one for the person God has in mind for you? And I think it's important and helpful if you're not bringing all your baggage into your marriage. What bags can you start ditching now? Because when you're married and maybe living in a small apartment, there's not a lot of room for all your bags, so to speak. So, we're not all going to be fully healthy, whole people. We're all going to have stuff that we have to work through. And marriage is a great refiner of that. Marriage doesn't fix your problems. Marriage just kind of shows you how many problems you actually have. I feel like it shines that magnifying glass on it of stuff you need to work through. But can you do that now while dating or while you're single? What can you start working through to get rid of some of those bags, those insecurities? Because marriage won't fix any of those insecurities, or at least that's what I've found to learn. Maybe, Dr. Chapman, you have the magic where it's, marriage becomes the elixir for all insecurities. But for me, it was just like, wow, Paul, you have a lot of insecurities that now your marriage is helping you work through.
3: Yeah. And the marriage brings them out.
0: Yes.
3: You may not have seen them.
0: Exactly.
3: But your spouse sees them.
0: Mm-hmm.
3: Boy, that's powerful. That's powerful. We hear a lot about midlife crisis. And, of course, I deal through the years with a lot of people who are going through a midlife crisis. But is there a quarter life crisis during the 20s?
0: You know, that I used to think that was such a joke, you know, kind of.

0: this melodramatic phrase, oh, you're having a quarter-life crisis, until I felt like I was going through one. And then it felt very real again. And then I started realizing again, you know, I would write articles on my website about quarter-life crisis, you know, cures for a quarter-life crisis. You might be going through a quarter-life crisis. And then all of a sudden I realized there was a lot of people struggling with quarter-life crisis, because I would have thousands and thousands of people that would find me by searching, how do I get help with this quarter-life crisis? If somebody help me. So again, it was sparking a bigger conversation. And really, I think what quarter-life crisis, midlife crisis, you know, I think what they have in common is they're just very stark transition periods where you're really redefining, what do I really want with my life? You know, what really is important in my life? And so I think it's actually a really valuable season to go through, especially in your 20s, because if you can ask yourself the hard questions now, well, gosh, you're going to be better set. You're going to again be building a better foundation. And these transition periods in our life are hard because it feels very uncomfortable. But I would argue, don't rush through this transition. You know, I think a lot of people, they try to rush through transition to get to the next most important season of their life, when I feel like transition is actually the most important seasons of your life.
1: Yeah.
0: Because when you have all your crutches kicked out from you, so to speak, all the things you used to depend on, and you feel lost, well, gosh, that's the first step to exploring. You know, all explorers have to get lost. But explorers get lost on purpose, with purpose, for a purpose. You know, it's kind of intentional lostness. They're exploring and they're doing it with guides. They're doing it with people that are helping them. So if you feel like you're going through a crisis, core life crisis, midlife crisis, a stark transition, you know, it could be a really good thing. Sit in that season and pray and ask God to reveal to you what do you need to see in the season of lostness, of exploring.
1: Yeah. You know, what's so tragic, I think, Paul, is that so many young people in the 20s, when they're going through that, they turn to drugs or alcohol, mm-hmm. or other things, you know, to just kind of get their minds off of that. And it ends up really destroying them.
0: And that's so true. We medicate with all these things that are not helpful, you know. Yeah. And that's why, again, this vision for this book and why I'm still so passionate about this book, you know, 101 Secrets of Your 20s and Helping 20-somethings, is I always had this vision of people standing on a cliff of sorts, and needing me to be faithful and keep walking forward through all the failure and dead ends and rejection from publishers, you know, all the things that authors go through, so that I could get next to them with a book and say, you know, no, there's hope. Like, there's truth. Like, your story is just starting. Like, let's talk about it. You're not alone in this. So that's still my passion for those who are feeling lost. And that's why I am so passionate about this book, is it's just to give them that sense of hope and truth and wisdom, so that you're not medicating with things that are going to kill you, but let's start filling yourself with actually true healing, because God's in the redemption business and he wants to redeem this season of your life, whatever you're going through.
1: Yeah. Well, I think you're right. And I think this book is going to help a lot of people in the 20s. In fact, I'm thinking of some people I need to give it to right now. Now, in this new edition, you have some bonus secrets, and you tackle the topic of AI. Hmm. What challenges does AI present for 20-somethings?
0: Yeah, it seems like there's two camps of AI. You know, it doesn't seem like there's much middle ground. Either you're in love with it, and you're so excited about the new inventions and opportunities, or you hate it, and you're very scared of what it's going to bring, you know, the detriment to society. You know, I think for 20-somethings, what AI is going to do is, I think it challenges us all, really, to be better at being really human, you know, to really bringing all aspects of ourself, and we have to mine those and really create that, what I call our signature sauce. You know, you're almost picturing you being in the kitchen as that chef, and you're bringing together these different ingredients to bring out a flavor that the world really needs. And so I would encourage any listener to kind of picture yourself as that chef, and what ingredients are you bringing to the table? You know, your values, your story, your relationships, your triumphs, that you've had these great successes, but also even some of your tragedies, some of the hard things that you've gone through. You know, I think a lot of us realize later in life that those problems that we went through, that pain that we went through, well, gosh, that then became our purpose. That then became our passion, is we wanted to help people go through things and help them get on the other side that we went through.
1: Yeah.
0: And I think, again, that's what makes you an empathetic, creative human who's willing to go to greater lengths to help people because you know what it's like to go through that. And I don't think AI can recreate that depth, you right. know? And so you have to be willing to continue the struggle, the questions, developing yourself, because if you're asking AI to dig the well for you in your life, well, I think it's going to be pretty shallow.
1: Yeah. Yeah. And I think also, you know, sometimes people have relationships with AI. Mm-hmm. I remember hearing of a lady who had this relationship talking back and forth to AI, and really in her mind, the person was real. Mm. And she ended up sending them thousands of dollars to help them out of mm-hmm. some problem they had. And then she was brought to reality. Now, she wasn't 20-something. She was older. And those of us are older who have our own challenges, you know.
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1: Paul, in the book we're talking about today for 20-year-olds, I'm quoting here, "We become what we pay attention to." Explain why being intentional about our attention is so important.
0: Yeah, that was one of the bonus secrets that I felt like I really needed to tackle in this new edition, because I think our attention, never has there been such a war for our attention than there is right now. And everything wants your attention. You know, it's all everything is trying to get your attention.
1: Yep.
0: And what are we paying our attention to? And it's literally built in the phrase, what are you paying your attention? Almost like you're investing your money, your resources, your time, your energy. What are you investing? What are you paying your attention to? And also, and maybe this is a scary question to ask, what are you in debt to with your attention? Are you in debt to CNN or Fox News? Is that getting your choice attention all the time? Is it TikTok or Instagram? You know, or is it the Lord? Is it prayer? Is it the Bible? Is it your spouse, your kids? Who is getting your choice attention? And I think today more than ever, we become what we pay attention to. You know, if you are filling your mind and your heart with nothing but social media headlines, with algorithms that are very sophisticated to steal your time better than anything else, because it knows what you'll click on for better or worse.
1: Yeah.
0: And sometimes it's for worse. It knows that you'll click on something that's fearful, and so it's going to keep showing you more things like that. You know, we have to become so intentional with our attention and just say, you know what? I'm taking it back. I want to focus on what is good, what is true, what is noble. You know, I want to fill my mind with those things. Because then that's the way I'm going to see the world, the way that God sees it. Instead of, let me fill my mind with all this junk, with all these distractions. You know, Neil Postman, he wrote a book called Amusing Ourselves to Death. which was a classic kind of communication studies book that I read way back in college. Now I feel like it's distracting ourselves to death. It's not even for our entertainment anymore. It's just pure distraction.
1: Yeah.
0: And it's setting us off the course that God wants us to be on.
1: Boy, that is so important. Paul, say a word to parents who have young people in their 20s. How can they support this young emerging adult?
0: Well, it is funny. I stopped looking at reviews of my books a long time ago when I started realizing that this is not a healthy dynamic. Maybe you've been there, Dr. Chapman, where it's like either the good reviews or the bad reviews, both can kind of mess you up in a way. But I did, when I was looking at them, it was funny that I noticed that probably half the reviews of my books, which are for 20-somethings, were actually parents and grandparents who were leaving reviews. I found amazing. I never thought that would take place, because they were basically saying before they gave it away to their 20-something, they wanted to read it first to make sure it wasn't, leading them down the wrong path. And they found such fruit in it. You know, so I think that's even a great place to start, is for parents and grandparents, try to go back. I mean, maybe even reading this book, go back to that place in your 20s where you were struggling to figure life out.
1: Yeah.
0: Because your kid or grandkid, they never saw you in that place. They never saw you when you were maybe not, you know, the successful person that you are today, who has it all figured out, you know, so to speak. They never were there with you in the struggle, you know. And again, we don't connect over our pretend perfection. We connect over that shared struggle. So how do you start leading that conversation with, you know what, you're right. There was a time in my 20s I wanted to be a painter. And then I ended up being an accountant, and I don't know how that happened, you know, and I struggled with that, you know, at least being open to sharing that conversation, because I think this younger generation, they want to hear your struggle and your weaknesses, stuff that you're wrestling with, so that they can trust your strengths. You know, they want to know your weaknesses and hear you talk about them so that they can then trust your strengths. And so you have to be willing to, I think, in a sense, to be a little bit vulnerable. So that conversation can happen and take place.
1: Is there a mistake that you see some parents making with those young adult children?
0: You know, I think there is, can be sometimes that whole just figure it out mentality of pull yourself up by the bootstraps, figure it out. I had a house by I was 25 and I was married with two kids. Like, what's your problem? You know, there's a little bit of that tough love, which sometimes tough love is important. You know, we all need to be have accountability and discipline. But I think sometimes it can be a little misplaced because, I would say, again, just find that empathy with how hard it is, I think, for a 20-something now to even do things like buy a house.
1: Yeah,
0: you know, that's an economic reality for most 20-somethings, is they're feeling to themselves, I will never be able to afford a home. Right now, like I can't see a world where I'm going to have a house before I'm 40. And so for you to even enter into that conversation, be like, you know what, gosh, it is challenging, because there's the whole jokes, you know, they're online, you know, going back to social media of, you know, well, you know, boomers, you bought your house, you know, for $35,000, you know, this amazing house or whatever it is. And now that house is $1.5 million. At least being able to empathize instead of just figure it out. I figured it out. What's the problem? Go do it. Because then that's going to shut down that 20-something from then opening up to you again in the future. Because they're going to be like, well, why would I do that? I'm just going to get yelled at. So I'll open up to somebody else.
1: Paul, as we come near the end of our time together today, secret number 98 is this. Success in your 20s is more about setting the table than enjoying the feast. What do you mean by that?
0: I think so many of us, that we want success to happen very quickly, whatever that looks like, especially in today's age where everything's so instantaneous. And for me, it was that realization that really no success in your 20s is more about setting the table. It's about building the table, you know, getting it ready, getting that foundation ready so that you have the foundation there when success starts happening. Because I think many of us realize, and I know this was true in my life, that sometimes the worst thing that can happen to you is to experience the success that you're crying out to God for. Because you might not be ready for it. Because success can be a heavy weight to carry. You know, fame, you know, attention, all these things can be heavy weights to carry. And so I think God, in his faithfulness and in his grace and mercy, is trying to get our character ready for our calling. And that takes some time. And that takes some learning and some growing seasons of life. And maybe you're going through a really intense season in your life right now because God wants to grow something amazing in you and through you to do his work here on this earth. And you need to have a strong table to put everything on. And so don't worry if it's not going according to plan right now. You know, that's okay. Failure doesn't ruin your story. Failure helps you write it. So it was a good reminder for me and for all of us that it's okay that it's taking time. That's normal, and that's an important part of this process.
1: Well, that's a powerful word, I think, for young 20s. You know, I want to just say a word to parents, because I know there are a lot of parents who are listening who have adult children. And what was just mentioned earlier, you know, you reading the book and then giving it to your 20-year-old, I think you're going to find this book's going to help you help them. So I want to thank you, Paul, for being with us today. And thank you again for adding to the original book you wrote on this, because I think you're addressing some of the issues that now we're facing that we were not facing earlier. So, again, thanks for what you're doing to try to help those through those years that we call the 20s.
0: Well, thank you both so much for having me on. It's always an honor and a privilege to have this conversation with you. So thank you again.
4: 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You'll see it right there. 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
6: And I went, wow, Lord, you suffered this same pain on the cross. And I pictured Jesus on the cross taking that pain willingly for me.
7: Hi, I'm Mark Gothier for Crew and Making Your Life Count. Vicky Zorati shares how God met her in her pain and gave her purpose.
6: I thought no one else besides a quadrilateral amputee could understand what God did for me on the cross. And if you're listening today, that pain is real. And I just am so pleased that God, in his loving mercy, would do that for me and pay that penalty willingly. And my prosthetics now, if I get them on, I put them on first thing in the morning, my legs and my hands. I wish you could see this, because I could spin my hand around 360 degrees. 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
6: 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You just tell your story. You weave in the gospel, and God will do the rest.
7: 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And he can use your story too. 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
10: I might be the only person on the face of the earth that knows you're the greatest woman on earth.
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13: Hey, wait a minute, I got a great idea. I'll stick with you.
9: I'm Jim Burns. No one gets married hoping they'll wind up living, well, reasonably satisfied for the rest of their lives. I mean, their goal is to live happily ever after with their spouse. Now, that might sound a bit selfish, but Dr. Robert Paul believes it's absolutely essential. Bob is convinced that when a marriage is thriving, it has a powerfully positive impact on society as a whole, as well as the family. And when a marriage is struggling, it hurts more than just the couple involved. So if you would like to learn how to live happily ever after with your spouse, you have come to the right place. We're going to talk about some practical ways for doing just that today on Homeward. The studios at the Homeward Center for Youth and Family on the campus of Azusa Pacific University, graduating difference maker since 1899. Welcome to Homeward with parenting and family expert Dr. Jim Burns. I'm Roger Marchino. Today our topic is about marriage. Dr. Robert Paul joins us in studio for a conversation about living happily ever after with your spouse. And I think about Jim and Kathy Burns in Azusa Pacific. That's where they met back when it was Azusa Pacific College. And then they got married and they're celebrating, what, 40 years of marriage this year. It's a really remarkable love story. And as you listen to the program today, you're going to hear some great tips about living happily ever after for your spouse. And coming up later in the broadcast, I've got some information for you as well about a book that Jim and Kathy wrote about their love story, and it could also be a part of your love story too. It's their devotional book called Closer. Now with part one of today's program, here's Jim. Welcome to Homeward. I'm Jim Burns. Today we're talking about living happily ever after with your spouse. Actually, is that possible? Happily ever after. It's what we all hope and we dream of for our marriages, and it can become true, so says Robert Paul, who we're talking with. Even when it seems impossible, there is great hope we can improve your marriages today. Hope to stay tuned. Robert Paul with us today. He's a therapist, author, nationally known speaker, co-president of the National Institute of Marriage, frequent guest on many radio and television broadcasts, has become a good friend of mine. He's married to Jenny. They have four children and a brand new grandbaby. Welcome to our program, Bob.
14: Hey, it's great to be here again, Jim.
9: Well, it's always a pleasure to have you, and I've enjoyed so much us getting acquainted. I enjoyed your new book called Finding Ever After, A Romantic Adventure for Her, and Adventurous Romance for Him, and I want to talk more about that. But that wasn't always your case. You said that for the first 13 years of your marriage, it was basically, I think you described it as a train wreck.
14: Oh, it was terrible. Jenny and I got together. I thought I knew the way to the promised land, and all she had to do was follow me, and we'd be there. It just never dawned on me that having not actually ever made the journey, I might want to question whether I knew the way. Yeah. And it was a tough go. And by the grace of God, we were able to get to the other side.
9: How did you turn the train wreck around?
14: You know, there came a point in time where Jenny was just done with me. I mean, she just wanted to have nothing more to do with me. She wouldn't divorce me because she didn't believe in divorce. But she really just wanted to be as far away from me as possible. And at that point, both of us found our way to the Lord in a new way and just allowed him to work in us personally and really to work in me, got my attention, and just learned a lot along the way, what it meant to be more a man after God's own heart, and how to create a great relationship.
9: Well, you know, one of the phrases that I read in your book, Finding Ever After, is a lifeless union. And what I'm so afraid of is that people actually get married, and many of them stay married, like you and Jenny were, but it was kind of a lifeless union. And you say that is not only devastating to the couple involved, but you say that the devastation is far-reaching. What do you mean by that?
14: You know, with where we're at in our faith, what God wants for us is to be fully alive and fully inspired. And he wants our relationships to reflect that kind of life. And when we let the life leave us, personally and relationally, I mean, we hurt our whole society. People, as they are right now, begin to doubt whether or not it's possible to have a great marriage. I mean, people are giving up on marriage left and right. And not only after they've been married, but they're just saying, hey, forget the marriage thing. It's not possible to have a great marriage. And I think it's hurting our whole culture.
9: Well, I think you're right. I think a lot of 20-somethings are saying, why be married? I
5: didn't really see a good role model with my own parents. They didn't stay married. And why should I be married? And yet, one of the things that you said, and you used that word, you said, in order to kind of turn that around, they have to be inspired. What do you mean by inspired?
11: You know, when I started out to write this book, I had a pretty good idea of what I wanted to talk about. But as you know, being an author, one of the things that the publisher wanted me to do was come up with some good chapter titles and that sort of thing. So I'm sitting down one day looking through the dictionary, you know, just jotting words down. And one of the words I looked at was inspired and inspiration. And I was kind of surprised at what I found. It really opened my eyes. It's become the first chapter in the book, what I discovered. You know what the word inspire actually means?
5: No, you're going to have to fill us all in.
11: Okay. It means to breathe in.
5: Yeah.
11: Now, see, when I looked at that word, I thought it meant I always used it to mean motivated. You know, if somebody inspires me, they motivate me to whatever it is. But when I started thinking about it, okay, inspire means to breathe in. And then I started thinking about Scripture. And I realized that when God imparted life to Adam, he breathed on him and he became a living being. In essence, he became inspired. He inspired him to life. And then I started thinking about an Acts where it says he breathed on them and they received the Holy Spirit. And spiritual rebirth comes through an act of inspiration. And then the Bible is the inspired word of God because it's God-breathed. And all of a sudden I realized that, you know, life is about becoming inspired. And God wants us to be fully alive, fully inspired. And he came that we would have life and have it to, you know, have it to the full, to abundantly. So anything short of that is somehow missing out on the blessing, missing out on what he intended for us, what's possible for us. So if our life is lacking inspiration, and if our marriage is lacking inspiration, we are missing out on what's possible for us. And one of the greatest testimonies to the whole world is to live life fully and to have awesome marriages.
5: Now, at the same time, let me play devil's advocate for just a minute. I mean, there's somebody listening who's saying, yeah, but you don't understand my spouse or you don't understand my situation. I'm looking for simple steps, and you don't call them steps, you call them attitudes. But I'm looking for hope, and here's this guy saying, my relationship was turned around. Is that for everybody, or are there some marriages, and I know that that's how you spend your life, helping people who are really in trouble. You know, are there some marriages that just are kind of beyond help?
11: Well, you know, it's a hard question to answer specifically because being that I am not the creator, you know, I don't know if there is a point where you just say this thing is dead. What I found, though, is, you know, we deal with hundreds of people, thousands of couples come to the National Institute of Marriage to get help when they're in severe crisis. And it seems that, generally speaking, with a success rate that is second to none that I know of in the world, what has to happen is when people get out of his way, he shows up. And he's a doer of miracles, and he can bring people who are lifeless back to life. Yeah. He seems to be able to do the same thing for marriages. So are there some that are past that point? Perhaps, but it wouldn't be me that could tell.
5: Bob Paul here today. He's our counselor in residence, Roger. When you're seeing somebody, maybe you see somebody at your church or whatever, and they really do need counseling, how do you help them if one wants to go and the other doesn't want to go? How do you help them try to both get on the same program?
11: Ideally, you know, you ask them, are they both interested in it being better?
5: Yeah.
11: You know, do they care? And, you know, if one of them doesn't at that moment, doesn't mean they won't forever. There's not a lot you can do with that. You can't make someone want to make it different. But there's plenty that you can do with the one that does. You know, there's plenty. We have lots of information. We have programs available, as a matter of fact, for a spouse who has an uncooperative or difficult spouse. You know, because there's so much that you can just, you doing something yourself, you changing, you getting yourself to a better place will always change the system. You know, you can't have one person change and have it not affect what's going on in the relationship.
5: Yeah. Well, I think that's an important thing to say because it starts with us. So we make some of the changes and then our spouse hopefully will, you know, kind of come along. It's actually a great point. We talked earlier, but I wanted to bring it up again. You say that couples who dream together are more likely to have a vibrant ever after marriage. That makes so much sense. How do you get couples to dream together?
11: Again, and I sound like a broken record a little bit, but when you get to that point where you're saying, okay, the goal is for both of you to be thrilled, what would it take for you both to be thrilled? You don't have to be thrilled for the same reasons. The moment you start asking that question, you're engaging their dreams.
14: You know, you're encouraging them to dream, what would an awesome marriage look like? Mm-hmm. Now, when you do that together and you start finding a way to build that picture and then take that next step to say, let's pursue this and figure out how do we actually turn this into reality, you are not only now just dreaming together, but you're working together to fulfill those dreams.
15: That's really good. One of the words that I saw of an attitude, if you want to stay inspired, was willingness. Some people just aren't willing anymore. And what you're saying is if you're willing, there's still hope.
14: Well, you know, one of the keys that we've discovered that seems to be the thing that turns things around more than anything is we need to get out of the way. Mm-hmm. Most of us, me included, I mean, with Jenny, I had no idea how many ways I was obstructing God's access to my life, to my heart, to my marriage. When I started discovering some of the things that more often than not inadvertently I'd placed in his way, started moving them aside. And this is what we do in the intensives at our marriage emergency room. We help people get out of the way. You just stand back and watch him show up. He is faithful. He will be there.
15: When you say that, and you talk about having a happily ever after relationship, you say there are some obstacles, fear, boredom, happily ever after fantasy. When people are in what you call the emergency room of their marriage, are they still experiencing those?
14: Absolutely. I think, like, let's say with a happily ever after fantasy. Many people don't even realize they have it. Women are probably more aware of the fact that they grew up thinking about what, riding off into the sunset with their knight in shining armor would look like. Right. Guys, a lot of times you ask them, did you have any dreams or fantasies about your marriage? And no, I never thought of it. You know, and that's kind of common. Right. But, you know that they actually did. And here's how you know. We all get married with great hopes and expectations of a good time, at least. All right. At some point, we hit the skids. Things don't turn out, or just disappointing, less than what we expected. The thing that people say and think is, you know, this isn't the way it was supposed to be. And that thought or statement alone is all you need to know that you had some idea in your mind of what it was supposed to be. You're comparing what you have to that, and it's not turning out the way you thought. Now, that's a happily ever after fantasy. And sadly, you know, we have these big, grand ideas of what it's supposed to be, and when it doesn't go that way, we think we got a bad one. This is flawed.
15: Well, we're going to talk about how to unflaw it. We'll be right back. The book is called Finding Ever After. Dr. Robert Paul with us.
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17: Oh, it's so dark in here. 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
18: 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Maybe we had a power failure.
19: Mom? Dad? Anybody home?
18: It smells like scented candles.
19: Yeah, and that music, it's so, I don't know, romantic.
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20: 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Girls, you're home early, and it's date night for your dad and me.
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15: Welcome back. I'm Jim Burns. Robert Paul with us today. He's written a book called Finding Ever After. We're talking today about living happily ever after with your spouse. It sounds so walking 6 inches off the ground, and is it possible? And you know what? You're not going to walk 6 inches off the ground, but what Robert Paul is saying is that with the right decision and some intentionality about this, you can make your marriage into a very different relationship than perhaps it is. Robert, as we're talking about obstacles and inspiration and all this, but you also say that we have to have an adventure, and especially men are looking looking for an adventure in their marriage. What do you mean by that?
14: You know, when I'm talking about adventure, I'm really not talking about bungee jumping and skydiving and that right. kind of thing. It doesn't have to be a risky, a high danger kind of thing.
15: But at
14: thing.
15: The same time, you say adventure is risk.
14: There is very much risk involved, yeah. but I'm talking more about a life that's filled with meaning and purpose. And where there's something that justifies what you're dealing with and what you're doing. Because, you know, we live in a challenging world, and it is an adventure just to survive life. And to, I think what happens to so many of us, though, is we live a life that without understanding how it got that way, we don't see what the point is. I mean, we're dealing with all these challenges, and you sit back and say, okay, why am I dealing with this anyway? And I'm suggesting that if we don't have some sense of purpose or meaning in our life, it's very, very difficult for us to keep going on. Same thing with marriage.
15: Yeah. Now, you and Jenny were living here in Southern California. Feels like you fit into this crazy place. And yet you embarked on an adventure that led you to the Ozarks.
14: Absolutely.
15: And in many ways, part of your message is that this was an adventure that actually really helped your marriage.
14: It was great because it was walking from something that didn't have much meaning in it towards something that did. You know, I got asked by my dad one point, you know, how do you feel about your life? How do you feel about what you're doing with it? And, you know, to me, it seemed like everything was going fine. You know, I'm bringing home enough money to survive and you know, having a couple of kids and all that kind of stuff. But when I actually sat back and thought, okay, so what am I really doing? Is there anything here that's making a big lasting impact other than just dealing with my family, which is not to say that's not important, but it just seemed like something more was missing, something I could really say, you know, this makes my life make sense and be worthwhile. Well, when we started walking forward out of Southern California toward this calling, it really opened the door to where all of a sudden I'm going, okay, yes, investing in my family is great, but this is something that makes a difference in the world. Mm-hmm. I'm really doing something now and walking towards something that really will matter for the long haul.
15: Now, at the end of your book, Finding Ever After, you offer some tips for couples on how to develop the skill of playing together. You know, I wrote a book recently called 10 Building Blocks to a Happy Family, where I talk about one of the traits of a happy family is playing together. And what you're saying is couples need to be able to play together as well.
14: Yeah, and play is not what a lot of people think. It's less activity than it is attitude. When you bring a playful spirit, and play for people really differs from person to person. I mean, some people it's going to be, you know, board games and things like that, or recreation. Right. For others, you know, sitting down and thinking through ideas together, you know, using your minds and being creative is play. Right. So it's less critical as to what you're actually doing, and more that you're wanting there to be a playful, creative, alive spirit saying, you know, how can we find fun and enthusiasm and passion in the relationship? And got all sorts of ideas of different angles that you can go to create that. But it really is an attitude, and having a playful attitude.
15: It really does make sense. What do you do in a situation where if one of the individuals is gung-ho for doing an adventure and gung-ho for doing something truly meaningful, but the other one is really reticent to jump on board? How do you help that couple come together and still have an adventure?
14: Well, you know, one of the things that I even talk about in the book toward the end is the idea of dreaming together.
15: Yes.
14: I think, sadly, a lot of people don't actually spend much time. Matter of fact, I've got a lot of feedback recently about this, too, that they've never even thought about spending time sitting down dreaming about their life together.
15: Right.
14: And I think when people begin to get inspired in finding a dream they can join together in, and you don't want to impose upon, even when we moved to the Ozarks, I didn't impose that upon Jenny. I said, you know, I'm feeling a real stirring in my spirit. I said, I don't know where God's leading me. Would you be willing to walk this out with me, pray with me about it, and see where he's leading us? Because as a couple, we're an us at that point. And we did that. We actually took time to seek his guidance until we both felt in unity about where we're going. So at that point, as we go together, we are going as one, and we are both sharing in the adventure.
15: Well, how do two people come together if they are really opposite on it? Let me keep pushing on that.
14: That's a great question. I think it's one that almost everybody is going to ask when they've had trouble getting on the same page with their spouse. It's a reasonable question to ask. And, you know, honestly, Jim, I don't know that I can tell you how it happens, but what I can tell you is this. Not only is our God interested in us being fully alive and fully inspired, he is all about unity. And I'll tell you, Jenny and I have been on the front side of a difference. where we, you know, we're really different, she and I. I mean, night and day type different. And when I can't, probably hundreds of times, I've been at the front side of a difference saying, you know, there is no way humanly possible for us to get to a point where we both feel good about where we're headed. And the great news is this, I have never been right yet. Not one time. And I can't explain to you how we get there except that he is so interested in us being in unity, that when we walk with him and let him take us there, he will. It's a variety of different things that happen. Sometimes he changes my heart. Sometimes he changes her heart. Sometimes he illuminates possibilities that I didn't even know existed.
0: Now, you're talking about he, obviously. You're talking about the Lord. And,
14: yes.
0: And a lot of people say, you know what? We don't do the spiritual side together. They go to church together and whatnot, but they don't seem to have a prayer life together. One may be interested, one may not. How do you flex that spiritual muscle so that you can, as a couple, come together and begin to seek God's will, not only in their life, but also in their marriage?
14: Let me tell you an easy way to go with that. And I don't know how that will address every challenge that all of your listeners will have, but I define success in marriage as two people thrilled with their marriage and the direction it's heading. For me, nothing short of that works. Okay, so let me start with this. My wife and I at this stage, after the train wreck, have gotten to a point where I'm convinced we are both thrilled with our marriage. Now, if you sit down and ask each of us why, I guarantee you we'll come up with different lists. Doesn't matter if you're thrilled for the same reason, as long as you're both thrilled. So when people are in that place that you're referring to where there's a difference, maybe a difference on spirituality, okay, each one has the ability to develop that for themselves. But I want to take the time with my spouse, if they're in a different place than me, to say, okay, you know, I want us both to be thrilled with the marriage. What would it take for you to be thrilled? It's amazing how people are drawn into that. You know, once they realize that not only is the individual interested in themselves being excited about where it's going, but hey, you're really interested in me being there. It's amazing how that draws people in. Now, if you're spiritually motivated, that's you're opening the door for him to really, the Lord, really to be part of that process, consciously or unconsciously.
0: One of the things we talk about around here a lot is, are you a servant lover? Or are you a selfish lover? And part of trying to help your spouse be thrilled with the marriage is really going after serving your spouse and trying to help her or him meet some needs as well, it seems like.
14: Yeah, but the nice thing is that realistically, for it to be a successful marriage, it's got to work for you too.
0: Yeah.
14: So being someone who is not overly interested in self, where you've kind of balancing that, doesn't mean that your needs and your desires aren't important. They've got to be equally important because you got to both be thrilled.
0: Yeah.
14: It's got to work for me every bit as much as it does for
0: you. It's interesting. Before the program, we were talking about one of the messages that you would pound into people's minds is, you know, we have to take care of our own self as well, or if we're going to be of no benefit to anybody else. And that really is something that's going to build on the foundation of having a good marriage, taking care of ourselves as well.
14: Absolutely. The relationship has to be a home run for both people. It can't be something where one is happy and one isn't. And, you know, I never really thought about it before. There were so many times where I figured, okay, well, Jenny will be happy this time and I'll be happy next time. And I've got to the point where I realized as teammates, that just can't work. We're on the same team. It's got to be a home run for both of us. If either we both win or we both lose. And that is a big deal. So I just changed my attitude. It's so simple. I just changed my attitude. I said, you know, Jenny, if this isn't working for you, it can't work for me. It's got to work for me too. So let's figure out something that we both like, and let's just not quit till we do. And somehow, some way, we always do.
0: And we can move then from a lifeless marriage to one where we can actually say, hey, we're finding happiness ever after.
14: And I'm excited.
0: Robert Paul with us, talking about living happily ever after with your spouse. I want to camp out on the fact that finding ever after involves, well, taking action. In other words, it's going to take some work. You're going to have to roll up your sleeves. It's not going to just happen. One of the keys to creating intimacy in your marriage is to be intentional. Establish a non-negotiable date night each week. Maybe that's a good place to start. And by the way, the key is consistency. The breathless pace of modern day life might make you feel as though you don't have time for a weekly date night. Well, that's why I'm giving you permission right now to take at least 1 hour a week to get away with your spouse. I mean, it's not that much time, and yet it really does make a difference. It doesn't have to be a big deal, by the way, either. It really doesn't have to be all that expensive. I mean, some of the best date nights Kathy and I have been a couple of cups of coffee and a walk around the harbor near our home. So just make it a priority each week and watch the level of intimacy between you and your spouse grow stronger and stronger when you intentionally go after it. Also, I want to encourage you to make it a priority to spend some time, well, this is going to sound crazy, but kissing your spouse. I mean, every day I recommend you share at least one 15-second kiss. Trust me, it works. And what we're talking about here is building more intimacy, and that doesn't take a whole lot of time, but it really does make a difference. Now, you hear me say that Homeward is a ministry where parents get real answers. So you might be wondering why we're making such a big deal about marriage today. Well, most studies show that when your marriage is healthy, it brings security and stability to your children, and that can make your season as a parent all that much more enjoyable. Roger?
1: Well, it certainly makes it more enjoyable for the kids, too, Jim. We know that not just anecdotally, but the research bears it out, and I think about a conversation you had not too long ago on the program with Shawnee Feldhahn about the new information that she and her husband Jeff have done in their research on marriage in the church, and how a husband and wife that will spend time, an hour or so, in worship together, just going to church once a week, how even that can help improve the quality of a marriage, which then sets the tone for better parenting season at home, and kids benefit, parents benefit, everyone benefits. Your book, Closer, the book that you and Kathy have written, is an outstanding resource for parents and married couples, of course. We recommend it, and you can order a copy directly from our Homeward Online Resource Center, and when you do, a portion of the proceeds goes to supporting our ministry. Appreciate that, especially here at the end of our fiscal year. More in just a moment as Homeward continues.
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4: I want you to have this.
22: Forrest, I can't keep this.
4: I got it just by doing what you told me to do.
22: Why are you so good to me?
4: You're my girl.
22: I'll always be your girl.
0: I'm Jim Burns. Well, children's stories often talk about a man and a woman meeting, falling in love, and then living happily ever after. Well, unfortunately, too many of us go into marriage with the idea that the relationship will eventually cool off and the romance will fade away over time. At least that's what a lot of people say to us. Well, if you ask me, your marriage is supposed to be the adventure of a lifetime. And during the next half hour, we're going to talk about some practical ways you can keep the sense of romance alive in your marriage. Dr. Robert Paul joins me once again, and we'll be continuing our conversation on living happily ever after with your spouse. Welcome to Homeward. I'm Jim Burns. Here's the deal. A marriage that achieves ever after status takes work, but even the most difficult marriages can achieve it. That's what I believe, and I know that's what Dr. Robert Paul believes. He's with us again. We're talking about living happily ever after with your spouse. He's written a great book called Finding Ever After. Therapist, co-president of the National Institute of Marriage, frequent guest on many radio and television broadcasts, lives with his wife Jenny, four children, and a brand new grandbaby in Branson, Missouri. Welcome back.
23: Thank you.
0: Great to have you with us. Now, you've been married to Jenny for 27 years. You say that now you are finding ever after with your wife, but your marriage wasn't always that good, was it?
23: First 13 years were really tough, and we just had a big turnaround, thank God, and it's gotten better and better. And at this point, Jim, I wouldn't trade my marriage for anything in the world.
0: You know, I had somebody just talking to me about their marriage, and they said, we sort of believe this, that as couples get older, the romance and the passion naturally kind of fade over a lifetime. But you're living proof that that's not the case.
23: Not only am I proof that it's not the case, I am determined to not let it be the case. And, you know, I used to teach marriage and family counseling in college, and I'd read in the textbooks that they would suggest that a healthy marriage in its latter years will move from that passionate, alive, you know, infatuation-type feeling to this healthy companionship type of thing. And that made me want to, you know, scream. I'm thinking, you know, that sounds like you're just kind of, you know, sitting on the porch swing, you know, twiddling your thumbs waiting to die. There's nothing about that that I'm interested in. I want to be alive, and I want to feel passion and deep, intimate feelings of love for my wife and great connection. I'm not willing to settle for less than that.
0: Now, one of the things that you say, the average woman would rather engage in an exciting romance than have all the riches in the world.
23: Oh, absolutely. I mean, you know, there's plenty of nice things that money can get, you know, can get for us and satisfy us. But, you know, in the deep longings of our heart, absolutely not. You know, there's that way in which we really long to connect and feel that deep sense of intimate connection. And I think that drives us far more You know, you can deal with all sorts of difficulties and tough circumstances, but if you've got a really powerful connection with your spouse, man, it's amazing.
2: Okay, now Susie wants that. She wants the romance. Her husband is kind of clueless to it. He wasn't raised with that with his own family. He really doesn't know how to do that. How does Susie kind of light the fire?
23: You know, there's a lot of things that she can do. One of the things you want to recognize, though, is that romance isn't what a lot of people think it is. It's really not about candies and cards and walks on a moonlit beach at night. You know, it's none of those things. What really drives romance is fascination. Romance is really about knowing and being known. That's that, and if you think about it, when couples get together in that infatuation time, there's that excitement of getting to know somebody. You know, everything you're learning about each other is just delighting you to no end. And then you you get to a point where you lose that. You don't realize you lose it. But you think about the most romantic scenario you can think of. Dream it, okay, in your mind right now. Stick two people in that scene that have zero interest in each other, and nothing happens. But you take two people who are fascinated with each other, and you stick them in the middle of a Walmart parking lot on a cold, drizzly, dreary evening. You're going to see...
2: That's not a good sight.
23: You're going to see sparks flying for miles,
2: right,
23: though. You know, and that's what really drives it. So if you can keep that alive... I mean, it can keep going. I'm learning new things about Jenny all the time. We've been together for 27 years, and I'm still learning new things about her.
2: Now, you say that the ideal connection occurs when he can join her in the romance and she can join him in the adventure. I mean, how does that happen?
23: Well, where we get stuck is in the illusion that we're fundamentally different, which we are. I mean, the reality is you and your wife, me and Jenny, I mean, we're very different. The male-female thing is reality. But what we don't oftentimes realize is that underlying it all want the same stuff. I mean, yes, guys are more adventure-oriented. We're outwardly focused. But we're not opposed to romance. You know, look at movies, for instance. Hey, you know, I can really enjoy a great romance as long as there's plenty of car chases and explosions. You know, I mean, I got to...
2: That's the perfect movie, isn't it?
23: That's right. But I can, and as long as that's all going on, I can get with it. Now, women can totally get involved in a great adventure. They just need to make sure there's a great relationship that's driving the whole thing.
2: Yeah.
23: So that the reality is we all want the same stuff, but men and women tend to enter through different doors, heading towards the same ultimate destination. And once we realize that down deep, even though those differences are there, that we truly want the same thing, we just start finding a way to make sure that it's a, you know, a great movie that we're living.
2: Well, that's a great point. I was speaking recently at the MOPS International Convention. So these were gals who have preschool, and I was talking on marriage. Mm-hmm. And they kept coming up to me saying, my husband is totally involved in his work. We are exhausted at night. These kids are the joy of my life, and we're kind of focused on these kids. But you know, we're tired. We kind of don't have time for each other. It's not what we thought it was going to be. What would you say to those women?
23: First, I want to find out, you know, they got to take good care of themselves. They got to make sure everybody needs to make sure that they're taking care of themselves, taking care of the responsibilities. But then saying, okay, what is it that you're needing? What are you looking for? What would it take for you to be thrilled? Because, you know, if you let that thing go unattended, if you let the marriage go unattended for a long period of time, you're going to drift apart. There's going to be a feeling of some kind of death that's going to creep in. And you don't want to let that happen. You don't need to let that happen. It's reality, yes, that you're going to be tired. I mean, we all are. I mean, one of the things I'm excited about being a grandfather is I know I'm not going to be tired all the time like I was when I was a parent the first time. But my marriage needed to be attended to. Mm-hmm. And it's important for the kids. I mean, you got to make sure your batteries are recharged. You got nothing to give your kids.
2: Right. When one spouse is negative and critical and nagging and constantly, you know, negative, not just toward you as a person, but also toward maybe the kids or toward life or whatever, what do you do to help them not be that critical when, in fact, there's not a whole lot you can do if that's kind of their bent? Or is there something that you can do?
23: I think that caring about the spouse enough to say, okay, hey, you know, this isn't working for me when you're harsh with me like that. But I got to tell you that I really do care about how you feel. Mm-hmm. And I want this to work well for you also. Is there any way that you'd be willing to see what we could do to make this a place that both of us can enjoy? Mm-hmm. I mean, I'm not just wanting you to take care of me and make it all great for me. I want to make sure it's good for you also. You know, what would that look like? What can we do? And when you show your spouse how much that you actually really care about it working for them too, and just reasonably ask them to make it a safe place for both of you, it's amazing how much cooperation you can get.
2: I think that makes sense. I underlined this. You don't believe in fighting fair. Instead, you think that the marriage should be a place where there is a no-fighting zone. Is that even possible?
23: It is. I mean, it's very much possible. The key is recognizing what happens when you begin to fight. Okay, now I'm not saying there's not going to be differences and there's not going to be conflict. But when you think about a fight, you've got two people who are, in a sense, adversaries, enemies, squaring off and duking it out. Anytime you approach your spouse as the enemy, our real enemy wins and we lose. A house divided cannot stand. Even if Jenny and I have to work out our conflicts, work out our differences, I need to make sure I'm remembering she's my teammate. She is not the enemy. And so therefore, I don't want to support fair fighting because it starts off with the even an unconscious posture of her against me. I want to find

0: of them lose. But in reality, when you're on the same team, you either both win or you both lose. Once I can help people see how self-defeating what they're doing is, you know, unless you're a nut, why would you keep doing it? If you posture yourself that way, there's no possible way to come out successful for either of you. Why continue?
1: Great input. Listen, we have to take a break. This is probably something somebody's going to want to get this CD, Roger, and hear this, because they're thinking, why are we still being nuts? Because we keep fighting with the same things and we've done it for years. So often that does take place. Listen, there is hope and there is help. And you know what? There is a life of finding ever after in your marriage. It's going to take some work, but you can do it. Robert Paul with us today. He's written that book, Finding Ever After. We'll be right back. I'm Jim Burns. You're listening to Homeward.
2: 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They're really great and helpful books. Speaking of books, Dr. Jim Burns and his wife Kathy met at Azusa Pacific University back in the days when it was Azusa Pacific College. They recently celebrated 40 years of wedded bliss, and they've written a book, not just about their 40 years together, but something that's a benefit to married couples. It's a devotional book for couples who don't like to do devotions. As a matter of fact, Ben and I were talking during the break, and he had suggested that even engaged couples might benefit from this as well. The book is called Closer, 52 Faith Conversation Starters for Couples, and you can order a copy from homeward.com. 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
3: 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All right, batting 333 in my marriage.
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0: Welcome back. I'm Jim Burns. Today we're talking about living happily ever after with your spouse. Bob Paul with us, Dr. Robert Paul. He's written a great book called Finding Ever After, a therapist, author, nationally known speaker, collaborated on the best-selling book, co-author of DNA of Relationships with Greg and Gary Smalley. And he and his wife, Jenny, have four children, one grandchild. They live in Branson, Missouri, as well as the fact that he is the president of the National Institute of Marriage. And we have a link over to the National Institute of Marriage on our website today. Bob, as we were thinking through all this, I was thinking back to a friend of mine who said he wants to write a book one day and have two words in it. It's a marriage book. Be kind. Just that's it. Just be kind to one another. One of the things you say, a way to keep a marriage thriving is caring is the key. How do we do that?
1: It has to do with everything around us. Caring is the heart of Christ. And so often we don't take the time to realize how central that is to who we are, let alone what we do, and how much that impacts how we feel. When we're with somebody who cares for us, cares about us, and so forth, we tend to relax. We tend to feel we can trust that person. Same thing toward ourselves. When we treat ourselves kindly, when we treat ourselves with care, it actually changes the way we feel inside our own skin. So when that's present in the relationship, and that is a central tone of being with each other, when caring really is the rule of the day, it opens up so much, and it makes it feel like coming into the presence of your spouse is your sanctuary, your hideaway, your retreat from a crazy world filled with horrors, and the one place you know you can be okay, where you can trust that you will be cared about, cared for, cared with, is with your spouse.
0: If you're not getting that from your spouse, but you want that, what can you do? You know, you come home, how do you set the tone and the atmosphere so that things can kind of change?
1: I think it's important.

0: important to recognize that to make marriage good the easy way requires that everybody feels safe. And if you're not feeling safe, and I don't mean physically primarily, but of course that's critical, but physically, spiritually, mentally, and emotionally, if you don't feel that your feelings are going to be cared for by your spouse, don't put your heart out there. You know, you can still care about your spouse, but you don't put it out there for them to slap it around. You know, you actually take the time to say, okay, I'm requiring that this has got to feel safe for me to really lay my heart out there on the line. And that you are careful with your spouse's heart. And then you begin to create an environment where you actually truly feel emotionally safe as well as in all the other ways. And when you start feeling that way, people just naturally open up and relax because we really would rather be that way in the first place.
1: I want to push on that because I think it's such a critical factor to living a life that's happily ever after. Not too long ago, Kathy is a Los Angeles Lakers fanatic. And it's funny because look at this. We've got Eddie in the back. He's raising his hands. You're saying it. My goodness. But I decided that I would surprise her because she loves the element of surprise. So I went and bought a women's Lakers t-shirt. Had no idea if she'd wear it. And then I went and bought a really expensive ticket, two tickets for us actually. And it was so great to do that with her. Now, it cost me a lot of money because I bought really good seats.
0: Good for you.
1: And I laughed because she wore the Lakers t-shirt with great pride. In some ways, that's a playful thing that we did. And we made a day of it. We went out to dinner in Los Angeles and we live an hour away. So we went up there and had a great time. But what you're saying is that's playful as well and having fun together as well as, playing a board game or something.
0: Absolutely. Yeah. It's this attitude, and cultivating an attitude of spontaneity or playfulness is great. I mean, laughter and joy is huge for our health and our longevity. I mean, it just the whole feeling we have toward life. And when you have that kind of thing that you share together, where you can laugh together or just be inspired together, feel alive together, and sometimes spontaneous, embrace even the challenges that come with some attitude of playfulness. Hey, I wonder how we're going to get through this deal. What can we make of this? It can change the whole tone of your marriage.
1: And that's what we're talking about today, changing the tone of your marriage. It can be done. I want to challenge you that if you're struggling in your marriage, then I want to challenge you to maybe take a day, take some time and invest in your marriage, but do it by having something together that is fun and watch your marriage begin to thrive. It can be done. Bob, thanks so much for being with us.
0: It's always a pleasure, Jim. Look forward to it again.
2: And that concludes Dr. Jim Burns' interview with Dr. Robert Paul here on the Homeward Broadcast. We've been talking about living happily ever after with your spouse, and Bob's written a number of books on marriage, was part of some landmark research with Gary Smalley a few years ago. There was a book that came out called The DNA of Relationships, and Bob was behind that as well, and we know that it's something that when you think about marriage and trying to improve the quality of your marriage, to improve the quality of your home life as a result. Jim, I know that this is something that people listen to and they think, yeah, but you don't understand my marriage. I mean, how do you put this into a tangible goal that we can reach? And it's been encouraging today to listen to this program to think of this in terms of a tangible goal.
1: Well, it is a tangible goal. And yet, Bob would be the first to admit that it's not perfect. Ever after isn't the fairy tale ever after deal.
2: Yeah.
1: When I first saw Bob's book, and I have, as you know, great respect here for Bob, but, I kind of went, oh, my goodness, because marriage is tough and it's not always easy. And yet, I think we settle for mediocrity. We settle sometimes for a good enough marriage rather than the great marriage that Bob is talking about. So I appreciate his input so much. It goes back to the word that we probably use most days on Homeward. And right now, it's the theme. Intentional. Yeah. We've just got to be intentional. And what I want to say to our listeners today is simply be intentional. My goodness. If you haven't read a marriage book for a year, read a marriage book. Read one a year. Read a parenting book a year. Work on your marriage. One of our guests, Willard Harley, said you should spend 15 hours a week working on your marriage. That would be date nights and spending time together and all that. Well, most people don't. Some people don't spend 15 minutes and they wonder why their marriage isn't working. So it's be intentional. Have the date night. Make sure that you read up on this stuff and get the help. Go to a seminar. Get counseling if you have to. Do what it takes. You already know what you've got to do to make your marriage move from kind of a okay marriage or not very good marriage to something special. And don't wait for your spouse. Make it happen. And when you do, you're going to be intentional about it. You're going to create a better atmosphere. I like to say an atmosphere of affection, warmth, and encouragement. Make that the guiding force in your home. And if you do, I think you'll see some positive changes in your marriage. And when you see positive changes in your marriage, it's going to be healthier for the family as well. That's the mantra. That's the message. And that's what I think we're talking about today, Roger. And I think what we need to talk about a lot on Homeward.
2: Absolutely. Absolutely. And so we will continue to make marriage a part of one of the planks in the ministry here. 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

0: Hello and welcome to Team Jesus here on TWR UK. Each week we take a look at a story from the Bible and find out more about our Lord and Saviour Jesus Christ. And this week's episode is called Balaam's Donkey. 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
1: This is one of the strangest stories in the whole Bible and very difficult to believe because it's about a talking donkey. Is anything impossible or too hard for the Lord? If our answer to that is a definite no, then we can believe that what we read really happened. We've already discovered that we have an amazing God who uses snakes, lambs, goats, floods and fire, as well as angels, demons and people, to show us what he's like and to carry out his will. This donkey asks two questions which God uses to spare a man's life and to safeguard his people who are living among enemies. So, with that introduction, let me get into the story. The Israelites were now in the Promised Land, but they still had enemies to conquer. The leaders of the tribe of Moab were terrified, so they thought up a plan that could save them. They would hire a man called Balaam to come and bless them and curse the Israelites. He was called a prophet, or seer, because God had given him the gift of being able to see visions and tell the future. At first, Balaam said no. He couldn't curse the Israelites, but when he was offered a huge sum of money, he changed his mind. He would go with them, but only speak what God wanted him to say. God told him not to go, so he was in a very bad mood when he set out on his donkey. As they went along, the angel of the Lord stood in the road, sword in hand, to stop him. Balaam didn't see him, but the donkey did, and she turned off the road into a field. Balaam beat her to get her back on the road. Then the angel of the Lord stood in a narrow path between two vineyards with walls on both sides. When the donkey saw him, she pressed close to the wall, crushing Balaam's foot against it, so he beat her again. Then the angel of the Lord moved on ahead and stood in a narrow place where there was no room to turn around. So the donkey lay down under her master, and he was angry and beat her again. Then the Lord opened the donkey's mouth, and she said to Balaam, "What have I done to make you beat me these three times?" He shouted, "You've made a fool of me. If I had a sword in my hand, I would kill you right now." The donkey replied, "Am I not the donkey you have always ridden to this day? Have I been in the habit of doing this to you?" "No," Balaam said. At this, he saw the angel of the Lord standing in the road, ready to kill him with a sword, and he fell on his face in worship. The angel of the Lord asked him, "Why have you beaten your donkey these three times?" "She saw me three times, and if she hadn't turned away, I would certainly have killed you, but I would have spared her." Balaam replied, "I have done wrong. That's why I didn't see you." He was allowed to go on his way on condition that he only spoke God's word over the people he was being paid to curse. And that's what happened. Every time he tried to curse the Israelites, only blessings came out of his mouth. The Moabite king was furious. "I called you to curse my enemies," he screamed at him, "but you have blessed them three times." Since Balaam didn't curse the Israelites, he offered instead to foretell the future of all the nations surrounding Israel. He then found himself describing how the Israelites would defeat them all. Balaam couldn't win against God, who then gave him a vision which he described like this. "I see him, but not now and not near. A star shall come out of Jacob. A ruler shall rise out of Israel. He shall crush the forehead of the enemy and break down all his forces." Can you guess who he was talking about? It was Jesus, of course. And what about the star? Do you remember the wise men from the east? They knew this prophecy and for centuries searched the night skies, waiting for that star to appear. The moment they saw it, they set out with the determination to find and worship the promised King and Saviour of the world. And so we come back to where we began, at Bethlehem, where for the first time the Son of God appeared in human form, leaving his glorious kingdom to rescue us from the slavery of sin and death, even as he promised us in the Garden of Eden so long ago.
0: And that's all we've got time for on Team Jesus. Thank you for listening. If you want to know more about what TWR is doing around the world, see our schedule and find out more about the programmes we record here in the UK, just like this one, you can head over to our website at twr.org.uk. You'll be able to sign up to our quarterly copy of Listening World magazine, and you can also request a paper copy of that by calling us during office hours on 0161 923 0270. Do tune in again at the same time next week, where we'll be taking a look at another story from the Bible. Thank you for listening, and God bless.

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I'm Dave Piper, and it is a pleasure, as always, to have your company. We've got some more brilliant programmes coming our way in the next hour or so. Commission brings us our Bible-based radio drama at 2:25, Paws and Tales as we return to Wildwood at 2:40, and then James Maymont Fullard joins us just after 3 o'clock this afternoon to take a look at faith in a digital world. But before that, it's time for Treasure Box.

0: everybody, boys and girls, and mums and dads, and grannies and granddads, anybody else who's listening as well. Welcome back to Treasure Box, 15 minutes full of songs, stories and things to learn about friendship and about Jesus.
1: Yes, welcome back everybody, and a special welcome to anyone who's listening for the first time. Olivia, tell me, do you ever get nervous?
0: Well, if I'm going on a long journey or going to a place I've never been before, especially if I'm going on my own, I get a bit nervous or afraid. Sometimes I'd rather just stay at home.
1: But if you stayed at home all the time, you'd miss out on so much.
0: I know. That's why I often go out with my friends. When we're all together, I don't feel so nervous or afraid. I think Mark's got a song about God being with us all the time. So over to you, Mark.

0: Our memory verse today is very short. Just 4 words. But being short doesn't mean it's not important. Rather, it's something Jesus wants us to do very often. This verse tells us what to do, who to do it for, and when to do it, and all in 4 words. Here's the verse. Encourage one another daily. Hebrews chapter 3, verse 13. The what is to encourage, the who is each other, and the when is every day. Say it with me very quietly. Encourage one another daily. Hebrews chapter 3, verse 13. And now much louder. Encourage one another daily. Hebrews chapter 3, verse 13. Well done. That verse was easy to learn, wasn't it? Maybe not quite so easy to do, though. But let's try our very best to spot someone each day whom we can encourage in whatever way they need. Check out our website, commissionradio.org, for this and all our other memory verses. You can download them, print them, colour them in, and keep them. And if you've missed any of our earlier programmes, you can find them on the website as well. Hilary, we're all waiting to hear your story about a bird with a problem. Will you tell it to us?
1: I certainly will, Olivia. It's called Whistler Won't Fly. Whistler was a little bird who whistled from morning to night, and all the other birds loved to hear him. But Whistler had a very big problem. He was afraid of heights. So he either stayed on the ground or just flew up to some very low branches where he felt safe. He so longed to fly up high to sing beside his friends, but his fear of heights kept him all alone close to the ground. Early each morning, Whistler was the first bird to sing, and the others would join him for a while before flying high to sing their own songs. He felt so lonely then, but his fear kept him from even trying to fly up to join them. Now one morning, much to his friends' surprise, Whistler didn't sing. "Oh my," they said. "Well, let's fly down and see if he's all right." Down they flew and searched around the trees, in the long grasses, and into the garden where they spotted some big rhubarb plants growing in a corner. Could he be hiding there? They wondered. And sure enough, going closer, they could see Whistler's tail feathers sticking out behind the largest leaf. "Hello, Whistler," said the crow quietly. "What are you doing in there? Are you hurt?"
2: "No, I'm lonely because I can't fly up high with you all. I'm afraid of heights."
1: "Oh," murmured Crow gently. There was silence. Crow made his way back to the others and explained about Whistler's fear and why he couldn't sing with them. All the birds felt so sad but had no idea how to help him until suddenly the robin shrilled.
2: "I know. If Whistler can't leave the ground to fly high, then the ground will have to leave the ground and go up with him."
1: But as no one knew what he meant, and with darkness falling, they all returned to their homes while Whistler fell asleep beside the rhubarb. Next morning, very early, a shrill voice could be heard.
2: "Right, everyone," called Robin. "Our first job is to collect twigs and moss, while Hedgehog, could you cut a large leaf off the rhubarb plant?"
1: Off they went and soon all arrived back with everything they had gathered. On Robin's instructions, they began to weave the twigs together until all were firmly in place. Then Hedgehog laid the large leaf onto the twigs with the soft green moss on top. After many hours' work, they stood back to survey what they had made. It looked just like a green grassy mat.
2: "Right," commanded Robin. "We will all meet here tomorrow morning just before daybreak, including you, Whistler."
1: Next morning, the birds and animals stood wonderingly around the mat they had made.
2: "Thank you all for coming to help," said Robin. "Whistler, please stand in the middle of this mat and keep very still. All large birds, please stand round the edge of the mat with the smaller birds in between."
1: The birds did as he asked, and with everyone in place, Robin spoke to Whistler, who was standing in the middle looking most confused. "Now, Whistler, start flapping your wings. Then fly harder to lift yourself off the ground, but don't worry about the height, just keep flapping upwards. The ground will be close to you all the time, as it's going to go up with you as you fly." Then Robin looked intently around the other birds. "If Whistler can't leave the ground, then the ground is going to go up with him." They all gasped. "Oh, what a great idea! As Whistler flies up, we lift the mat up underneath him and he'll think the ground isn't far away. Brilliant!" Whistler started flapping. "Go on, Whistler," shouted Robin encouragingly. "Flap like you've never done before." Soon Whistler found he was lifting off. His friends put the edges of the mat in their beaks, flapped their wings, and up the mat went beneath Whistler. The closer it came to him, the more at ease he felt and flew a bit higher. When Whistler looked down, all he could see was the green grassy mat. It was a wonderful success and he felt so happy to be nearly reaching the top of the tallest tree when a sudden gust of wind blew strongly and smashed the mat to pieces, scattering the birds in all directions. "Oh dear," cried Whistler. "I'm so frightened!" And in his fear he forgot to flap his wings and began to drop downwards. But flying swiftly up beside him came Robin. "Flap your wings, Whistler! Flap hard! You can do it! You're nearly there! Fly!" With great determination, Whistler flapped his wings and began to fly like the bird he was, soaring high over the trees, then returning to land beside his friends on the tallest tree in the garden. Robin looked at him with great joy. "Never forget, Whistler, you will always be able to fly as high as the strength you have within you." "But I never could have done it without you, Robin. And I could never have done it without all my other friends as well," Whistler replied. "Thank you. Thank you very, very much." Early next morning, a great song of praise arose from the tallest tree in the garden. And it came from a little bird who thought he couldn't fly.
3: Have you ever noticed that sometimes we feel nervous or worried about something, but that things change when we're with our friends? I used to get nervous and worried about playing rugby. During the week, I worried about Saturday. But when I was with the other members of the team, everything was all right. My nerves went away and I enjoyed playing. Strange, isn't it? When we're with our friends, life can be so much easier. Do you know why that is? It's because that's how God has made us. We've been made to be friends with each other. God has made us so that friends should be good for each other. We should encourage each other. That's why our memory verse tells us to encourage one another daily. Christians especially need to encourage each other. If other people in our class, at school, or in our neighbourhood make fun of us because we are Christians, we should stick together and encourage each other. That's what Whistler's friends did for him. They stuck with him and helped him to overcome his fear. This meant that he could fly and enjoy being a bird way up in the air. He didn't have to be miserable just staying on the ground. I wonder what happened next in Whistler's story. Maybe later on he helped somebody else. His friends had helped him, so now he knew how good it was to help someone else. He had been encouraged, so in turn, he encouraged someone else. Do you know anyone who might need a wee bit of encouragement? What do you think you could do to encourage them? Maybe make a point of playing with them more often, especially if you see them standing alone. Maybe draw a wee card and write something encouraging on it, perhaps a Bible verse such as Matthew 28, verse 20, where Jesus says, "I am always with you." And here's a last thought. What if the person who needs to be encouraged is your mum, or dad, or granny, or older neighbour? They're feeling down, or worried, or nervous. What do you think you could say or write to encourage them? See what you can come up with. Let's pray together. Thank you, Lord Jesus, for friends who encourage me, and for my parents, neighbours, teachers, and other adults who encourage me as well. Help me to see when somebody else needs a bit of encouragement, and help me to see if there's anything I can do to encourage them. Amen.
0: Well, that's all we have in our treasure box today. We hope you've all enjoyed it. See you all again next week.
3: Bye.
0: Our thanks go to Eddie Spence for permission to adapt his stories for broadcasting. 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

0: A long time ago, in the land of Egypt, a new king came to the throne. Like all the other kings before him, he was named Pharaoh. But this one was different. This Pharaoh was cruel and evil. He did not care about people, especially those people living in the land who were not true Egyptians. There were many such people. They were Hebrews, and they had lived in Egypt for hundreds of years, until they had grown to such great numbers that the country was crowded with them. Close by the palace, some Hebrew homes had been built, much to Pharaoh's annoyance. One such home belonged to a man called Amram. He lived there with his wife Jochebed and their two children, Miriam and Aaron.
1: Are you very tired, Amram?
2: Jochebed, don't start worrying about me. I'll be all right. I'm just sorry I see so little of you and the children.
1: You can't help that, husband. Pharaoh's guards make you work such long hours. I sometimes wonder how you can bear it.
2: I can stand it, my dear, but some of the old men... Well, it's a different matter. They're quite worn out carrying the heavy burdens.
1: It's so cruel and unfair. Why do the Egyptians hate our people so? Look how we have built the great cities for Pharaoh.
3: Father, I heard soldiers talking about Pharaoh today.
2: Miriam, I thought
3: it's all right. Aaron and I hid behind some bushes, and they didn't see us.
2: What did you hear, Miriam?
3: They were coming from the palace, Father, and they were saying how angry Pharaoh was, that there were too many Hebrews. One of the soldiers said he expected new orders soon.
2: Sounds like trouble for our people. I wonder what that evil schemer is planning now.
0: Amram did well to wonder, for at that very moment, in the great hall of his palace, King Pharaoh had come to a decision. Urgently he sent for his daughter to tell her what he had decided.
4: The Princess Nehushta, Your Majesty.
5: Ah, daughter. I want to talk to you.
6: What is it, Father? Are you ill?
5: Do I have to be ill to send for my daughter?
6: Of course not, Father. What is it you wish to talk about?
5: What else but the problem of these Hebrews? Their numbers grow so great. Everywhere I look, there they are. Big ones, little ones, old, young. Did you know there's a new settlement quite close to the palace now?
6: I suppose they have to live somewhere.
5: Listen to me, girl. If an enemy was to make war with us, they could join forces with the enemy and destroy Egypt.
6: What have your advisers suggested?
5: That's just it. They can give me no solution. Fools, all of them.
6: But how can I help, Father?
5: You can listen to my plan, my own idea. I think I've got the answer. If there were less men among them, we would soon see numbers drop.
6: But you just can't execute half the population.
5: Not when they are full grown.
6: What do you mean?
5: To get rid of all the male children born to the Hebrew women.
6: Not the baby boys.
5: You do not approve of my plan?
6: How can you do this, Father? It's too cruel.
5: Ah, women, I thought you would understand. You've grown soft, daughter. Perhaps if you had some Egyptian sons of your own, you wouldn't waste your sympathy on these Hebrews.
6: Father, please.
5: Enough. My mind is made up. Tomorrow I talk to the Hebrew midwives. They will receive instructions from me. Special instructions. Leave me now. I grow weary and I have much to do.
0: There was nothing the princess could do. Sadly, she returned to her apartments. For the children in Amram's house, life went on much as before. But one hot afternoon, when her little brother was asleep, Miriam heard a strange sound.
3: Mother, it was you. You're crying. It's all right, Miriam. But something's wrong, Mother. I know it is. You look so sad. Oh, Miriam, you're growing up quickly. There's a lot of wisdom in that little head of yours. Perhaps I can tell you.
6: Tell me what, Mother?
3: You remember my friend Pua, who visited us some days ago?
6: Yes, of course I do. She stayed a long time.
3: Pharaoh has asked Pua and the other midwives to do something terrible.
1: He wants to destroy our people, Miriam, and thinks he now has found a way. He wants them to kill our baby boys when they're born. No, no, don't look like that, my child. Pure would never do such a thing. They will tell Pharaoh that they were unable to carry out his command, as they were not in time to see the babies being born.
6: Then everything will be all right.
1: For a little while, Miriam, for I fear Pharaoh will soon realise his plan is failing, and then...
6: So that's why you are crying, Mother.
1: That's not quite all, Miriam. I'm frightened for us. In the spring, we will have a new baby.
0: For a moment, the little girl's face broke into a smile. Then, as she looked at her mother, her joy suddenly faded, turned to fear, and she realized for the first time the meaning of her mother's tears. What danger did the future hold? Time went by, and the faithful Hebrew nurses refused to carry out Pharaoh's cruel orders. For a while, nothing happened as the king waited to see how his scheme worked. But soon he realized that his plan was failing.
5: Again? Read me those figures again.
4: There is little change in the population numbers, Your Majesty. Indeed, it would seem that their numbers have increased even more.
5: Despite my orders, I thought as much. Excuses, excuses. They won't kill their own. Well, if that's the case, we will take new measures.
6: What new measures, Father?
5: Let this command go forth throughout Egypt. Every son that is born to the Hebrew women you shall drown in the River Nile. But the daughters you shall save alive.
6: No, Father, no! Not their sons!
5: Silence! Pharaoh has spoken. Let it be done quickly.
0: The terrible order had been given. Frightened Hebrews ran to hide when they saw Pharaoh's men approach. Where could they go? Was there no one to save them from the terror of the Egyptians? When would God send someone to help them? Miriam and little Aaron no longer went near the River Nile to play, but stayed close to their own home, much to Aaron's frustration and bewilderment.
7: But Miriam, why can't we play at the river? I'm tired of staying at home.
6: Oh, Aaron, don't be difficult. We must stay here. Come, I'll show you how to make clever things with these bulrushes.
0: Soon the children were involved in their play and were startled by a sudden shout. It was their father, Amram, calling.
7: Miriam, quickly run and fetch Pua. Your mother needs her now.
6: Yes, Father. I'll go at once.
0: Yes, the new baby had arrived. The children were excited. They could hardly wait to see it. At last their father called them in, and they stood gazing in wonder at the tiny bundle in their mother's arms.
6: Oh, Mother, it's beautiful. You have a little brother, children. But that means...
1: It means we will take great care of our little baby. We'll keep him safe. He'll be our secret. Do you understand, Aaron? The new baby's a secret. No one must know.
6: Oh, he won't say anything. We are good at keeping secrets, aren't we, Aaron?
2: He is indeed a beautiful child, Jacobed. But I don't know. When I look at him, there's something more.
1: Yes, husband. I feel it too. This is a special child. A gift from God. I'll keep the baby hidden here in the house for as long as possible. After that, God will help us.
0: From that day on, life changed in the little Hebrew household. The new baby had to be kept safe and quiet. That meant that the family must always be on guard. As the days passed, the baby grew bigger and noisier.
6: Hush, little brother. You must be quiet or someone will hear you.
1: I'll take him, Miriam. Shh, now. Be quiet, little one. Shh.
6: Mother, he makes an awful lot of noise. Won't someone hear him?
1: Yes, Miriam. The danger grows. It's amazing that no one has guessed up until now that we have a baby here. It makes me more certain than ever that this child is special. I feel God has been helping us to keep him hidden.
6: Are we going to keep on hiding him?
1: I don't think we can, Miriam. Our baby is almost 3 months old. I have a plan. We'll make a waterproof basket, and when it's finished, I'm going to place our baby in it. Then we'll put the basket in the river, close to Pharaoh's palace.
6: But you can't do that, Mother. What will become of him?
1: God will take care of him.
0: Miriam was rather puzzled by the strange plan, but soon the basket was ready, just big enough to hold the baby. Miriam found it difficult to sleep that night. She was excited, yet she was afraid too. What if something went wrong? The next morning, Jochebed carried the basket, which held the sleeping baby, and soon they reached the river. Gently, their precious bundle was lowered into the water. With instructions from her mother to watch carefully, Miriam stepped back behind some reeds to wait. The minutes slipped by.
6: Oh, I wonder what's going to happen. I don't see anyone at all. But wait, I believe there's someone coming.
8: Did you remember my cloak?
9: Yes, Your Highness.
6: Oh, it's the princess.
0: Yes, Pharaoh's daughter had come to bathe in the river. She stepped into the water, then suddenly stood still.
8: Look, there's something in the river. Over there. Fetch it for me.
9: It's a basket, Your Highness. There's something inside.
8: Here, give it to me. Let's see. What? Why, it's a baby. This is one of the Hebrews' children. Are you hungry, little fellow?
6: Your Highness, shall I go and call a nurse from the Hebrew woman to nurse the baby for you?
8: Yes, go.
0: Oh, clever Miriam. She brought her mother to the princess.
8: So, you brought me a woman. Here, take this child and nurse him for me, and I will give you your wages. This child will be brought up in the palace as my son. And I will call him Moses, as I drew him out of the water.
0: At last the baby was safe. There was no longer any need for Jochebed to hide her son, for she was now looking after him for Pharaoh's daughter. And the princess, she was happy to have a little boy to care for. God had saved Miriam and Aaron's brother, saved him for a very important reason. Many years later, when the children were grown up, God was to deliver the Hebrew people from Egyptian slavery. God had chosen a man to lead the people, someone who once lay in a basket on the River Nile. His name was Moses.

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2: 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There's adventures to be had there, too.
3: Come on, PJ, jump!
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1: Insight for Living is proud to present Paws and Tales. Howdy and welcome to Wildwood. Ever been on a road trip that you thought would never end? That's the way CJ and Papa Chuck feel right about now.
5: Watch out for the pothole!
6: I can't get around. Around it.
1: They are headed to a weekend of camping and hiking with all of Miss Harbor's class. But on the way, they have a delivery to make. A very large and heavy delivery.
5: Is the desk going to be okay?
6: The desk is going to be fine. The truck can't take much more of this.
5: So why did they have you make such a big desk?
6: I have no idea. I just got a letter and a check for about half the price. They'd seen one like it somewhere, and they wanted one just like it, but twice the size.
5: And painted white.
6: I never heard of this guy. I don't know why he'd want such a big desk, and I don't know why he'd want it painted white. All I have is an address in the village of Pleasant Valley.
5: Pleasant Valley. That's nice. I don't know what it is about that name, but I think it's going to be real nice. Not exciting or anything, but nice. Kind of,
6: Pleasant?
5: Pleasant. That's it.
6: Maybe you should walk back.
5: Hey, look, Pleasant Valley, 5 miles.
6: Finally.
5: Hey, look down there. Wow, that's
6: beautiful.
5: Look at that church. Wow, it's perfect. It looks like it's out of a painting.
6: I bet that's the church Pastor Flint told me about. I told him we were headed to Pleasant Valley, and he said the best, most dynamic church he'd ever been to was here. That is quite a sight.
5: I don't care what anyone thinks. I bet it's real nice to live in Pleasant Valley. I bet they all go for lovely walks and buy enjoyable food at the happy store. What?
6: It's a long walk back.
5: Pothole?
6: Hang on!
1: Well, when they got down to the village of Pleasant Valley, they found it to be not quite as, well, pleasant as they thought it would be.
6: Excuse me, could you tell me how to get to 2407 Maple Grove?
7: 2407? That's the big white church.
5: The one we saw from the road up there?
7: That's the one.
6: You're bleeding. Are you okay?
7: Oh, I'll be fine. I cut myself sawing wood. I just need to get over to the lighthouse. It'll fix me right up. Now, what do you want to go to the big white church for?
5: You really call it the big white church?
8: It's what the churchies call it themselves. They like it.
6: I have a big desk to deliver. I guess to the big white church.
7: Well, I hope you've already been paid.
6: Well, yes, mostly. Why?
8: Because everyone who deals with the churchies has been stiffed at one time or another.
6: The churchies?
8: Yeah, it's what we call them. They wear these white robes and almost talk in another language. They're just so
9: weird.
8: Yeah,
9: they're weird.
8: Yeah, yeah. You'd be more likely to get paid if you were delivering to Dodgy Street.
7: That's the truth. They certainly don't care how pure you are.
8: No, they do not.
5: What's Dodgy Street?
9: Oh, it's just the part of town where the unsavory types gather.
8: Unsavory? How very genteel of you. It's where the liars and thieves spend their time. You don't want to find yourselves there in the dark, or any time.
6: Can you tell me how to get to the church? We need to be there by 9 o'clock. The letter says that they only take deliveries at 9. I thought it was some kind of business.
7: We told you they're weird.
8: Okay, okay. You just go down the street there a bit.
1: So Papa Chuck, CJ, and the big white desk all headed to the big white church in the middle of town.
5: Those guys sure didn't seem to think much of Pastor Flint's favorite church.
6: Well, that's for sure. Maybe it's just them. The whole town can't think that way about the church.
5: What is that?
6: Wow. That's a big wall.
5: This is the entrance to the church? It looks like a castle wall. A real white, tall castle wall.
6: Well, let's go. See if they're home.
4: Hey there, how's it going?
6: Hey yourself. You got a delivery too?
4: Oh yeah. Got payment up front this time. You?
6: Just half.
4: Oh. Well, you may get lucky. Delivered here before?
6: No.
4: Well, the churches, they're nuts. It's already past 9 o'clock. We're late. Can you give me a hand here?
6: Sure.
4: I was talking to some of the boys at the cafe, got to telling stories. We started cracking jokes and laughing, and I lost all track of time.
5: What'd you make there?
4: Oh, this is a bit of irony. They asked me to make them a 12-foot-long welcome visitor sign.
6: Why is it a bit of irony?
10: As they stood looking at the huge, white, well, drawbridge-sized gate, they heard someone rattling around on the other side attempting to open a normal-sized door within the huge gate. The top half of that door swung open, and a wolf wearing a white robe poked his head out to see who had knocked.
11: Announce thyself.
4: It's old Tom. I have the welcome sign.
11: Thy tardiness is extreme.
4: Oh, I know I'm late, but I was having a sweet session of prayer, and I lost track of time.
5: But you just said...
4: Hey, son, how about you stay quiet there and help me with the back end of this sign?
11: Very well. While the door's ajar, pass it through.
4: Oh, good. In fact, I'll just carry it in for you.
11: Thou will remain where thou art.
4: I'm just messing with you. Here it comes.
11: Got it?
12: Got it, sir.
13: Got it, sir.
11: Close the door.
12: Door closed.
4: Nice doing business with you. Good luck there.
6: Yeah, thanks.
11: Announce thyself.
6: I have a delivery. A desk?
11: Dost thou?
6: If you just open the gate or drawbridge or whatever you call it, I'll drive it in.
11: Thou wilt not drive it in.
6: The desk is too big to get in through the door. You need to open the gate.
11: This gate has not been open for...
14: Oh, no less than 100 years, Brother James.
11: Lo, these 100 years.
6: Look, I have a letter here. Someone has ordered this desk.
11: Perchance the pastor. Indeed, 'tis him.
6: Well, then, let me talk it over with him so we can get this delivered, so I can get the rest of my payment.
11: None but the brethren of our church are those desiring to join us. Past these gates.
6: Why would anyone want to? I was asked to build a desk. I did. I was asked to deliver the desk. I have. Now I need you to take it and pay me for my work.
11: Driving it in wouldst be the best course of action.
6: I would have to agree.
11: However, it is plain to see that thou art neither humble enough nor pure enough to enter yourself.
6: I can't come into your church because I'm not pure enough?
11: 'Tis plain for all to see.
6: Unbelievable.
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6: I've failed your purity test?
11: You cannot come in. You can leave your delivery, and we'll bring it in after you have left. I will alert the pastor that his desk is here, and you can come back in an hour to receive the rest of your payment, if the work is up to his standards.
6: This is nuts. I'm not leaving the desk. I'll bring it back in 1 hour. Tell your pastor that I expect the rest of the payment. Then he can have the desk.
18: What kind of church is this?
10: So Papa Chuck and CJ went back into the village to get a bite to eat,
13: and wait it out in the village square.

0: they saw a group of strange animals coming into the village square.
1: So these must be the churchies.
0: They were wearing snowy white robes, sandals, and each one of them had a big white bag hanging over their shoulder. CJ watched the churchies move around the village square attempting to talk to folks. Without exception, the villagers ignored them, acted like they were invisible, or worse, they treated them rudely and with contempt.
2: Get out of the way, churchy. Some of us have to make a living.
0: The churchies took it all in stride, as if they'd expected to be treated this way from the beginning. They just spread out and tried to begin conversations with others. Then three of them came up to talk to CJ.
3: Forsooth, noble lad.
1: Oh, hey. I am St. Marian. This is St. Manuel and St. Bernard.
4: Oh, hi. Nice to meet you.
5: Alas, we do not shaketh hands.
4: Oh, sorry. Why not?
1: 'Tis our aim and privilege to pursue purity of every sort.
4: Oh, I just washed.
5: Dost thou knowest the Redeemer and the Lamb?
4: The who? Lamb?
6: The bright and morning star.
4: I have no idea what you're talking about.
1: The great cornerstone on whom all eternity is built.
4: Jesus? Are you asking me if I know Jesus?
5: 'Tis my query indeed, for without him thou art condemned to both fire and brimstone, for thy sins are an abomination that riseth to the heavens.
4: Why are you talking that way?
1: 'Tis the speech of the saints of the Big White Church.
4: You call it the Big White Church? I thought that's just what the villagers called it because they were making fun.
5: Anon, it has been called the Big White Church for generations. It is a symbol of purity and godliness to all the village.
4: Do you really live in there?
1: 'Tis been my solace and my home for all of my 17 years.
6: Boy, knowest thou the Redeemer?
4: Knowest thou the Redeemer? Oh, yeah, I'm a Christian.
6: He's a Christian, St. Bernard.
1: Already a Christian.
5: Oh, look yonder, good saints. I perceive two other targets. This one, though rough and impure, is a believer. Let us move on to these others.
1: St. Bernard, I will tarry here for a while yet.
6: Are you comfortable with our leaving you here alone?
1: Indeed, St. Manuel.
6: Very well, then. Good day, boy. And I leave you with a blessing.
4: Thanks. My name is CJ.
5: We will meetest thou at the church entrance when the bell tolls.
1: When the bell tolls. St. Manuel's blessings are greatly to be desired.
4: That's very nice of him.
1: I can barely take it all in.
4: Take what in?
1: That I'm actually out here in the village, free to proclaim the truth. I have waited a long time to begin my ministry of the lost.
4: Watch out!
1: Whoa!
4: You almost stepped right in the mud.
1: Thank you, CJ. Why do they allow this road to be so so muddy and foul?
4: I don't know. Guess it rained last night. It's just a road. Roads are muddy and foul.
1: Even as a believer, dost thou knowest the depth of thy iniquities?
4: I'm having a hard time understanding you. Could you just talk normally?
1: 'Tis the speech of our tradition.
4: Well, maybe you should talk like that to each other, but no one outside of your church has any idea what you're talking about.
1: I have thought of that very thing myself.
4: Have a seat. It's a big bench.
1: Oh, I think that might be too familiar.
4: I don't know what that means, but it would be more comfortable and more friendly.
1: Well, perhaps for just a moment.
7: Oh, nuts!
4: Don't you mean, oh, nuts, Eth?
1: I am so sorry for my display of anger. I have always struggled with my temper.
4: Don't worry about it. Just shows you're normal.
1: St. Teresa says my temper and independence will be the cause of my ruination.
4: Ruination? That's bad. Of course. That would have to be bad.
1: Oh, 'tis bad. Here, hold my bag for a minute.
4: What do you have in this thing? You just happen to have a needle and thread with you?
1: Our robes are very important. They're an outward sign of our devotion, of our accomplishments in the kingdom of God, and of our purity. It is our purity that attracts the lost.
4: Oh, I really haven't seen that yet. What do you have on?
1: Avert thine eyes!
4: You're wearing overalls?

0: under your white robe?
1: You must tell this to no one. I was working in the garden, and the next thing I knew, it was time to go and bear witness.
0: I didn't have time to change.
1: I try so hard.
0: Don't worry. Not sure who I'd tell, anyway. So, how often do you come out?
1: If we remain pure and stay current in our studies and accomplishments, just twice a year to bear witness.
0: Twice a year? You come out only twice a year to invite visitors?
1: Nay, verily. You're not just inviting visitors. I am questing to spread the good yeast of the bread of life.
0: What is nay, verily?
1: It means no.
0: See, that's just what I was talking about before. And what is the yeast? Are you wanting to bake?
1: Nay, ver... No. I want to give testimony. I want to tell the villagers about Jesus and how he died for their sins. This has been my heart's desire for years. There is nothing I want to do more.
0: That's a good thing, Saint... Marian. I can't call you saint. Do they really call you that?
1: Only if you have prepared for years and achieved certain goals. I have studied and trained earnestly, and now I am ready to go spread the news of the word that saves.
2: Bread, hot out of the oven.
1: Bread?
2: Bread, hot out of the oven.
1: Good sir, I longeth for such.
2: You what it?
0: She wants to buy some bread.
1: Sorry. How much, sir? Oh, nuts! My bag.
0: Let me help. Well, look at all the stuff in your bag. I guess the big white church pays pretty well.
1: What?
0: This is a lot of money. Nothing.
1: I have saved my money for years so that I could...
0: Just kidding. We do that out here. You brought all of your money just to be here for an afternoon?
2: Well, here's one of my best loaves of fresh bread, Missy. That'll be $3.
1: $3 it is, good baker.
0: What are you trying to pull?
2: What? Come on, kid, work with me.
0: Don't pay him $3 for bread. He's cheating you. 30 cents. A loaf of bread is 30 cents.
2: Fine. Choke on it, churchy.
1: That nefarious rapscallion!
0: You mean the dirty cheat?
1: The dirty cheat!
0: Well done. You don't know the first thing about the villagers, do you? Don't say nay, verily.
1: I guess I don't. I've never been out before.
0: They don't seem to like you very much.
1: No. I don't, do they? We want others to be pure like us. To be pure is the highest goal.
0: My church, we want to be pure too. Oh, this is confusing. I just never really thought of purity as being so annoying.
1: We strive to be Christ-like in all that we do.
0: I didn't mean to...
1: You have no idea how hard we have worked to separate ourselves.
3: While they stood in the village square talking, a badger was watching from the shadows. When Marion stood up, he came running out of his hiding place. He shoved Marion from behind while he grabbed her bag.
4: Thanks, churchy.
3: And St. Marion fell face first into the mud on the side of the road as the thief ran off with her bag in his hand.
0: Stop! What are you doing?
5: Hi, I'm Gideon from Rosewood. One of the many reasons I love Possum Tales is Ned the Beaver. He just cracks me up.
6: Hello, lovely listeners. 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
7: Tiffany, that is not true.
6: Ned, what are you talking about?
7: Well, we have new Goose t-shirts and Ned t-shirts. 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
6: Wait. We have no Tiffany t-shirts?
7: Oh, boy. Here it comes. Bye, everybody.
6: You all will rue the day.
3: While Marion was still pushing up out of the mud, another animal, a large timber wolf, sprang out swinging a staff over his head. In one graceful motion, he swung one end of that staff behind the legs of the would-be thief, knocking him to the ground. With the other end, he hooked the shoulder strap of the stolen bag, and he held it up like a prized fish on a pole.
0: Whoa! Did you see that?
1: Whoa! What was that?
3: As Marion wiped the mud from her eyes, the only thing she saw was a timber wolf holding her bag on the end of a stick.
1: You black-hearted beast! Give me my bag!
0: No, Marion, he's not the wolf!
1: Give me my bag, or I will tear you to pieces!
0: is the one who got...
8: Give me my bag!
9: Here's your bag.
8: Consider thyself most fortunate, thou vile fiend.
0: Wait, I'm sorry. She just didn't see.
10: She will.
8: Such malicious devilry, dirty, rotten thief.
0: He got your bag back for you. It's the other one who took it.
8: Oh. Well. Look at me. I'm covered with mud from head to foot. Now no one will perceive me as a pure and devoted follower of Christ.
0: You know, it might just be a good idea to get rid of that robe anyway. Wearing that thing has been kind of like wearing a sign that says, kick me.
8: I would never. First a tear, and now it's covered with mud, and who knows what else. I'm in so much trouble with the elders. The villagers will no longer hold me in high regard, looking like this.
0: You don't get it, do you? The villagers don't hold any of you in high regard. From what I've seen, they don't hold you in any regard at all. Look, I'm not an expert here. But if you want to tell the villagers about Jesus, you need to know what they like and don't like, and what they think about things, what they need.
8: They needeth the Redeemer in their hearts.
0: They do need Jesus. That's true. But they don't know what a Redeemer is. I have a feeling you know a bunch about the Bible. But do you know that the villagers mostly think you're all nuts? They don't like you. They don't like your church. I don't think they want to listen to anything you have to say.
8: You offend me, sir. I am learned and righteous. We of the Big White Church value purity above all the virtues. We have kept out the evil influence of the world so that we may be more pleasing to God. I am pure of heart, and I am armed with the truth. That is all I need to know. Good day, thou voice of doubt and confusion.
0: All I'm saying is that the truth won't matter if no one knows what you're talking about. Oh, good grief.
8: The Lord will see that his will is done, and I will do it on his behalf. The bell tolls.
0: Yeah. I guess you gotta go back.
8: Today, I am 18 years old, and I've set my course anew. I will stay on the outside world and bear witness to the Lion of Judah. I am not going back to the Big White Church. Ever.
3: 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The Problem with Purity, Part 1, was written and directed by David Carl. The song, Crazy Eights, was written by Sandy Howell and Shelley Spady. Music was by Tim Hosman, and our sound designer was Jerry Swofford. Paws and Tails is an Insight for Living

I'd go about spouting things like thee and thou and the worst. But my attitude and all those words, they were really for the birds.

0: Did you know that you can download programmes from our website at twr.org.uk? From there, you can also keep up to date with all of our latest news.
1: The basic foundational truth for self-acceptance is the confidence that God, in His love and wisdom, has personally fashioned and formed our physical features before we were even born. Included in this are 10 unchangeable features that God has designed into every one of our lives. These are features over which we have absolutely no control, and these are features that we must learn to accept as God's wise and loving provision for our ultimate good. God prescribed every single one of us before birth, the color of our eyes, our hands and feet, our height, our complexion, our ability to see and hear. God has a purpose in every little detail of our makeup, even to the extent of allowing defects and deformities. The second unchangeable in each one of our lives is our parents. God chose the mother and father who brought us into this world. This was something over which we had absolutely no control. Ever since the fall of Adam and Eve, God has had to work through imperfect parents to accomplish His purposes in the world. God has promised that if we honor our parents, that things will go well for us. The opposite is also true. If we fail to honor our parents, things will certainly not go well for us. That's why when I'm counseling someone going through difficulties, one of the first questions I ask is, how's your relationship with your parents? Feelings of inferiority and self-rejection accompany the rejection of the parents God gave us. Our responsibility, regardless of who they may be or what they may have done, is to accept them and to honor them as tools in God's hands to accomplish His plan and His purpose for our lives. My name is Morris Hull, and you've been listening to Character Focus from Home Life Ministries. For a free, detailed list of all of the 10 unchangeables, contact us online at www.hlm.org.
2: Well, we're just under an hour away from Truth for Life, the weekend edition, coming up just after 4 o'clock. And Jim Armstrong and Matthew Pitts from Echoes International bring us the same commission at 4:30. But right now, it's time to hand over to James Mim-Fallard as we take a look at how the online world, tech and AI are impacting us, and how as Christians we can respond. 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
3: Today on Faith in a Digital World, we're stepping into a conversation that feels increasingly urgent for anyone trying to follow Jesus in an age of constant noise. Our phones, our feeds, our screens, they're not just tools anymore. They've become environments we live inside, shaping our attention, our emotions, even our sense of what's real. And if we're honest, many of us feel stretched thin, spiritually distracted, pulled in a dozen directions at once. We're more anxious than we'd like to admit, and often we're unsure how to slow down long enough to notice what God is doing right in front of us. This isn't just a personal struggle. It's something that we're seeing in our churches and communities too. Pastors talk about how hard it is to keep people engaged. Parents wonder how to help their kids grow up with a healthy inner life. And so many of us feel like we're living with a low-grade hum of overwhelm that never quite goes away. It raises a real question. What does faithfulness look like when the world in our pocket is constantly discipling us toward distraction, outrage, and comparison? My guest today, Sarah Billups, has spent years exploring that tension. She's the author of Nervous Systems, a book that digs into why so many of us feel overwhelmed, not just emotionally, but culturally and spiritually, and how ancient Christian practices can help us become grounded, attentive people again. Sarah writes with this beautiful mix of honesty and hope. She doesn't pretend the digital age is simple or that we can just log off and solve everything. Instead, she invites us to pay attention to what's forming us and to rediscover rhythms that make space for God's presence in the middle of our very modern lives. In our conversation today, we're going to talk about the habits and practices that can help us grow in Christ while living in a world that never stops buzzing, pinging, or alerting us to the latest headline or social media update. We'll explore whether digital technology is quietly discipling us more than our faith communities are, and what it might mean for us to push back, not with fear, but with wisdom and intention. We'll talk about the roles of our bodies, not just our minds, in spiritual formation. And we'll look at how practices like silence, Sabbath, and embodied community can reorient us when everything around us feels fragmented. And we'll ask what it means to cultivate hope, real, grounded Christian hope, in a culture that often feels anxious, hurried, and exhausted. So whether you're someone who feels constantly tethered to your phone, or you're simply longing for a deeper, more rooted way of being in the world, this episode is for you. And my hope is that this conversation gives you permission to slow down, to breathe, and to imagine a different way of living, one where your attention, your relationships, and your spiritual life are shaped more by the way of Jesus than by the endless scroll. Sarah Billups, thank you for agreeing to join us on the program today.
4: Thanks for having me, James. It's such a pleasure to be here.
3: Let's start by talking about your book. Why was it a book you wanted to write?
4: Yeah, you know, as a person that I always joke, I was probably worried over in my crib before I could even speak. I grew up with a family and kind of a genetic predisposition to worry and to anxiety. And then as a kid growing up in the church in Indiana in the United States, I would always hear things like Jesus saying, don't worry like the lilies, don't worry like the birds of the air. But I felt this sense of worry. And so I there was a tension between being told we shouldn't worry, but not being able to stop feeling like that. And so it's been a story throughout my life. And I think that even if we're not born with more of an anxious disposition, certainly all of us in the world right now, either in the church or in culture, can sense worry in the system. And so I just became interested in this idea of how our personal worry about our bodies, or as caregivers or as parents, also can kind of map onto worry that's sort of broader and bigger that we're all underneath and experiencing.
3: And I'm presuming you would say that, let's for the sake of argument call it the digital revolution, I'm presuming you would say that has increased levels of anxiety, not only in the church, but also throughout society.
4: Absolutely. Yeah, you know, I think it's interesting. I think a lot of Christians, like, sometimes try to incorporate Sabbath into our weeks. I know that's a practice that if I'm having a good week, I try to do on a Friday or Saturday. But the idea of digital Sabbath now is certainly interesting, because I think that then if I'm starting a day of rest and starting away from my screen, there's almost like a physical, there's an hour or so where I'm physically kind of grabbing for my phone, I'm thinking about it. There's almost like this kind of first round of digital kind of detox before I can get into kind of deeper Sabbath rhythms, which I think is indicative of how broad and wide the problem really is.
3: I'm glad that you've brought up the idea of digital Sabbath. Let's put a bookmark in that one. I might well come back to it later on, because yeah, I think it's an important topic that we can try and talk about. But yeah, as we start this conversation, let's try to diagnose and understand the problem, because I mentioned in my introduction, it was a bit of a throwaway phrase, but I suspect we're probably on the same page with this. I wonder if digital technology is discipling us more than the church is. How do you feel about that statement?
4: I think that is absolutely true. And I think that is because there is a deeper problem about our own formation. I think that, you know, as a kid growing up in the 80s and 90s, it's reasonable to argue that I was formed by going to the mall on Saturday or watching sitcoms on Friday. I was very much, and as an American, very much a part of American culture. And then I'd go to church on Sunday, and that was for an hour. And so I think that that easily kind of maps digitally now, where I think that we are being formed by digital culture because we are seeing ourselves aspirationally reflected. We are being sold messages that wellness culture, which is insidious within digital culture and spaces, can, with one more click or one more, you know, as a middle-aged woman, one more serum or one more parenting kind of practice can get me closer to the life that I want. And so there is this constant visualization of the life that we want digitally, which is always top of mind, and we're literally seeing it with our eyes. And so it is so much harder then to be in touch with our spirit and the way of Jesus and the Holy Spirit in us when there's a constant actual visual, almost physical message telling us otherwise.
3: You also talk in your book about, I think you described them as external stressors, which are things like global conflicts, political division and church scandals. I wonder as well how you think the constant exposure to some of those issues can just increase our spiritual anxiety.
4: Yeah, you know, it's interesting. I think that having everything come to the light, I think that when a, let's say a church abuse scandal comes to light, I think that is the way that God works in the church to renew the church, to bring repentance, to offer a way forward. But those things take a toll on what our experiences individually or how that is to live in the world and in the church. And so it's deeply exhausting and demoralizing and discouraging. So I sort of hold both of those tensions, you know, but I think that the pace at which we are hearing this news and the accessibility of it, and then of course how social media is magnifying and amplifying the loudest voices, is incredibly difficult, especially if we're trying to stay grounded and present and to be able to do the work of justice and service after we're sort of spending time in ourselves. It's all around complicated and messy.
3: How do you think we can work out when the technology that we have around us is helping our walk with God or whether it's hindering our walk with God?
4: Yeah. Gosh, that's such a good question. I mean, so every morning for maybe 10 years, I've woken up and I do the Praise You Go app, which is just a, you know, 10 to 15 minute prayer that I think people all around the world do. And so I just this morning before we met had enough time, even though it's early here, to do that. And that is a wonderful sort of centering, grounding time for me. And so I think about that as being a healthy practice that I can look back over the years and see how it's helped to grow my faith and ground and center me and actually take down my anxiety about the day. And in my body, I can feel a sense of groundedness. It's clear when something digital is supporting me like that versus when it's swirling up kind of anger, anxiety, or judgment about other people, anger about a political thing. There's such a clear line. I think we can feel that in our bodies and in our spirits. I think there's an inner discernment that we have. And I don't know. I also think that digital fasts are interesting because maybe for a couple of weeks, if I take Instagram off my phone or if I say I'm going to look at this news site once a day, I can be faithful to that. But really, I think there's just this inner work that we need to do to kind of get ourselves grounded and ready to kind of have almost an inoculation from the sort of speed with which we're dysregulated by digital technologies.
3: I'm pleased that we've got to this point. And actually, I think right now we've arrived at the crux of this whole series, because one of the things we're passionate about here at TWR is spiritual growth. And I am absolutely convinced that for all of the good the digital world brings us, and it does bring us a lot of good, I think for many of us, it has hampered our growth. And for a while, I've been thinking of going back to the spiritual disciplines. One of my favorite Christian books is The Celebration of Discipline by Richard Foster. And he comes up with
4: some excellent
3: disciplines. And I'd love to get us back to some of those. But I want to talk to you about some doable practices that you've got in your book that help us to meet God with all of this. So let me just list the ones that we've picked out here, and then we'll visit each one briefly. So embody prayer, holy indifference, Sabbath from screens, attention retraining, and community rhythms. They're the ones that we're going to talk about over the next few minutes. Let's start with embodied prayer. What do you mean by that? How can we pray with our bodies, not just our minds?
4: Mm-hmm. Yeah. Well, one great example is breath prayer, which I think has become quite common in a lot of churches right now. But really, the idea of being aware, first of all, being aware of God's love is such a centering beginning to that kind of prayer. So just looking around, sometimes I light a candle. This morning I lit a candle. I sat for a minute. I took a breath in and out, and I just waited until I could sense God's love or presence. And that sounds so simple, James, but I think that can take a while. I prayed a verse centered in God's love for 2 years. I mean, I think the things that we are told our whole lives when we're children on can be sometimes the hardest to really begin to understand in a deeper way, you know? And so I just sit and do that. And then I just sometimes do a breath prayer. I might say, God, I might breathe out and say, Jesus, ground me. And then I might breathe in and say, so that I may be a grounding presence to others, for example. And it's just a, I love them because it's maybe 30 seconds, but it really changes how I feel, how I'm aware of, how my body is calming. So I think breath has been a big help.
3: That's embodied prayer then. The next one that I want to talk about is holy indifference. Now, you describe this as giving into the spirit rather than giving up. How can that posture mm-hmm. help us to detach from digital overstimulation?
4: Mm-hmm. Yeah, the idea of holy indifference, you know, talked about by Ignatius of Loyola. It's a part of the spiritual exercises, this retreat that I did for 9 months, kind of a modified retreat. If we have the time and are able to, we would go away for a whole month to kind of do this whole Ignatian exercise. But a big thing that he talks about is this idea of holy indifference. And that's, you can also use the word detachment. So by indifference, I don't mean not caring. I mean very much opening our hands and saying to God, any binary, a long life or a short life, fame or disgrace. Ignatius talks about health or illness. Like, whatever outcome we want, can we present that to Jesus and say, what I want more is your way. What I want more is your will in the world, in my own life, in my family. And honestly, James, I think about indifference every day. I try to practice it. It comes up constantly. So when you start to sort of notice it, it's this wonderful way. And really it comes up, I mean, St. Teresa of Lisieux's morning offering, to accept the joys and sorrows of this passing life. That's indifference. Or Jesus on the cross saying, you know, Father, you know, do what you do. And whenever we see Jesus saying, Father, do what you want to do, do your will, that's indifference. And so that's been, I think of anything, the most substantial and like beautiful part of some of the formation practices that I've been able to talk about a little bit in the book.
3: Okay, so the next one we've touched on briefly, it's Sabbath from screens. Now, what does a realistic digital Sabbath look like for modern Christians?
4: Yeah, you know, do you know what, honestly, what it really looks like for me is two Saturdays a month. Two Saturdays a month, I wake up, I invite my family to join me. I've got two teenagers, and that is also difficult, but gosh, so beautiful when they're able to. And so we have a sort of jar in our kitchen. So we literally take all of our physical phones and devices. We put our laptops in a drawer right next to it. And that's just a space that we know that we're not going to go towards until after dinner, until it's dark out. And so we really model it like a real Sabbath. That, like I mentioned earlier, James, the first hour or two, you know, there's almost like a physical, again, compulsion to reach, or it's on my mind, but slowly, maybe I'll take a nap. Gosh, there's almost always a long walk involved in a day like a Sabbath. We begin to look around. We begin to notice nature. We begin to notice each other. And sometimes we'll do more tactical things with our hands, a lot more cooking, maybe a puzzle. It is probably by maybe 11 o'clock, sometimes by lunch, where we can begin to kind of see ourselves kind of get a little bit lighter or freer. And then I found that personally by dinner time, I'm really not thinking about it. In fact, it almost feels like a benefit and sometimes even a joy to be away. And so my goal, of course, I think a goal is weekly, but even a couple times a month, I think has made a profound difference, not just in my own faith, but in my family's rhythm as well, and how we interact with each other.
3: I'm sorry for the naive question, but I spoke to several Christians before about this idea of a digital Sabbath, and they've all said the same thing as you, that as they go through the day, they begin to feel a little bit freer. Sarah, if that's the case, why at the end of the day do you get it out the drawer again?
4: I know. It's a good question. Why wouldn't it be? I think that Sabbath's typically muddled till sundown. So I think that's sort of the cadence a lot of us practically have in our minds. But gosh, there is around 5 or 6 o'clock this feeling like, oh, was there some kind of like world event? Did I miss some kind of big thing? Do I need to know information that could be important? But the truth is, we almost never do. So I like that. I take that as a challenge to wait until Sunday morning or Sunday afternoon. That's going to be on my mind.
3: I chuckled to hear you saying that because I've currently, at the time of recording this, got a 4-month-old baby. And one of the habits that I'm trying to get into is when I get home, I take my phone upstairs and put it on charge because I don't really want my baby to have some of his first memories of me just staring at my phone. But anyway, at the end of the day, when he's asleep, I go upstairs expecting that I'll have lots of text messages from my friends, There'll be lots of news alerts that I can catch up on. I'll have lots of various notifications. I hardly have anything, Sarah. That perhaps is an insight into my life. I think I'm more popular on my phone than I actually am.
4: And I'll just one other quick, I think it's also an anxiety response. I think that this sense we're missing something, I mean, that's anxiety right there. It's another wonderful invitation to kind of decenter ourselves a little bit, maybe.
3: Okay, excellent. I'm really enjoying this. So we've talked about three of the doable daily practices at the moment. I'll just remind us where we're up to so far. In body prayer, we've covered holy indifference. We've covered Sabbath from screens. We've covered, now the next one, attention retraining. We live, Sarah, in a world of algorithms. How can attention retraining help us to reclaim our attention?
4: We know how to be bored. So I am so uncomfortable. There's almost a physical feeling of boredom that I think we all try to resist. But when we move towards the mundane, I think it can be really helpful. The other piece, of course, is prayer. Is just letting ourselves for a longer period of time sit and focus and ask God to help, I guess. But it's just this method of, there's all sorts of kind of practical kind of hacky things, like in 45 seconds, we can retrain our brain. But really, I think it's just this idea of doing something basic, like maybe writing down a list with as little noise in our head as we can muster, and letting ourselves feel the sense of boredom, and then really being able to sit and focus. Sometimes I've done a couple of times something where I've taken an orange and I've very carefully unpeeled. I've taken each section. I've sat and looked at it. And it's just interesting how, again, it's kind of like a micro example of what we do with a digital Sabbath with our phone. Within maybe a minute, I can sense my body being able to calm down and focusing and noticing. And that is almost this practice of abundance, because then we see the beauty and intricacy of all of God's world.
3: Well, if you've just joined us, you're listening to Faith in a Digital World here on TWR UK. Today, we've been talking about the ways our digital world shapes us, how our devices target our attention, how the constant stream of information can leave us feeling scattered, anxious, or numb, and how easy it is for us to drift through our days without ever really being present to God or to the people right in front of us. And as Sarah has reminded us, this isn't just a personal challenge. It's something that we're all trying to navigate together, often without even realizing how deeply it's forming us. What I appreciate about this conversation so far is that it doesn't leave us in a place of discouragement. Instead, it invites us to pay attention, to notice the habits that are shaping our lives, and to imagine what it might look like to reclaim some of our attention and even our hope. We've talked about ancient practices like silence, Sabbath, and embodied presence, and how they can help us to become more grounded, more human, and more open to the work of the Spirit. But there's another piece we haven't explored yet, and it's a big one, the role of the church. Because as much as this is a personal journey, it's not meant to be a solo one. The early Christians didn't try to follow Jesus alone, and we weren't designed to either. In a world that constantly pulls us toward isolation, distraction, and self-curation, the church has a unique opportunity and maybe even a responsibility to help us live differently, to help us remember who we are, to help us practice rhythms that push back against the digital current and root us in something deeper and more lasting. So, we're going to talk about what that could look like, how our faith communities can become places of formation rather than fragmentation, how the church can help us navigate away from the digital world's constant demands and towards a life shaped by presence, connection, and the way of Jesus. Just quickly before we do that, let me remind you that you can listen to this episode and find out about other episodes in this series when you go to twr.org.uk/on demand. The final practice that we've selected to talk about is community rhythms. So how do you think churches can cultivate practices that resist digital anxiety?
4: Yeah, I mean, this is the piece that I was thinking about the whole way through, and it seems like it's really the capstone of where we're going. I think that, you know, in the pandemic, obviously a lot of churches had digital options. And for some people, because the physical limitations or otherwise, it's not practical or safe to be in a large group of people, various health conditions. But if we're able, gosh, the rest that can come by being with other people on Sunday, especially if they're people we don't get to choose. This isn't necessarily a brunch. I'm not reading the New York Times in bed and then maybe checking my Instagram. I'm choosing to go with people towards Jesus together and helping us to carry each other. It's just such a beautiful part of the week and of a sort of weekly practice and rhythm. And so something that we did, I've gone to a small Anglican church for about 20 years. Something that we did, one of the priests one Sunday said, there's about 150 of us, let's all stand up around the sanctuary. She had a large stone in her hand, and she said, I'm going to put this stone to the person on my left, and I'm going to tell them something I'm carrying, you know, if I feel safe to do so. And I'm going to say, the other person will say, by the grace of God, I carry this with you. And so it was this beautiful embodied moment where we were all standing around together, giving somebody else next to us something to carry with us. And it, to me, is the ultimate example of, in health, what church can be, how church in this way is this anecdote, this almost vitamin against kind of digital overload.
3: Let's begin to bring this interview into land. And I appreciate that for many people, this is a topic that they really struggle with. But I wonder what gives you hope for Christians who are navigating their digital lives today.
4: Yeah. What gives me hope is looking back over the expanse of time. You know, in the communion line, I think about all of the saints that have gone before us, everybody that will be ahead of us. There's a proportionality that comes. I just have a great sense of calm, putting our own story and season that is very rooted in the digital age into focus, and knowing that if it really is true that God is very much present in all of history, that God is present now. And there's a way in which that really decenters us and takes on our anxiety. And that's enough for me, at least right now.
3: So if listeners this week could adopt just one spiritual practice so that they can make a start on this, maybe even today, what one would you recommend?
4: I would certainly recommend Holy Indifference to read about that for listeners to try that out, to think about whatever the specific situation is in your life that you are most likely to Google or to look for kind of an relief from, to kind of turn to a digital, to turn to something digital to try to find some kind of like help or connection, to take that very thing to God and to say, God, whatever the situation is, for example, I am very worried about my job in the age of AI, for example, like serious and real problems, not just light problems. Say, God, I open my hands and I say, I would like to feel secure and employed. Whatever you want to do, like I trust that you are in this and that you are a part of my story, and I can rest instead of Googling, reading, sort of frantically worrying. That is hard to do. And that's the kind of question somebody would bring every day, maybe multiple times a day. But slowly, there's this sense that we can manage and tolerate uncertainty and anxiety because we are even more aware of God's love and God's nearness. So that's a very practical thing that I would definitely, that I'll probably be doing, you know, about something else this afternoon.
3: That's such a useful one. Thank you for sharing that. I'd like also to recommend, if this is an interview that our listeners have enjoyed, that people consider getting hold of your book, which is called Nervous Systems. So I'd really recommend your book if people want to explore this in more detail. Let's just think about what it would look like for the church to flourish in a world that is full of people with digital anxiety. Do you think it would be a witness if we could actually start to get to grips with some of this stuff and model a better way of doing all of this?
4: Yeah, you know, I think that the church has absorbed a lot of anxiety and modeled that digitally and from a lot of other issues instead of modeling a sense of peace. So if we could see the church, which is really just the gathered body of God's people, coming together, stumbling together, doing the best that we can, if we could see a real honest grappling with the digital age, gosh, we would model this idea of non-anxious presence from the church into the community. We would kind of have this model of what it means to flourish by being together, by being in our bodies, by resisting the screen. I think that could be profoundly beautiful. And I actually have, I really do have hope that we could head that way. At least I choose to. Yeah.
3: I've got one final question for you, and I appreciate it's almost a little bit of a cheesy question, but I've asked it to a few guests throughout our series so far, and I think I'm beginning to guess where you might go with this. But let's just imagine for a moment that I could take you into a room that had a big red button in it. And if I told you that if you pressed that big red button, social media, AI, all of the things that cause us digital anxiety in our lives would just disappear in an instant. Would you press it?
4: No, I wouldn't press it because I think that there are positive and beautiful parts that we should not ignore. And I think that also it is probably true that something else would be behind the door and the red button if it wasn't this. And so I think instead of resisting or wishing something wasn't true, as people interested in the way of Jesus, we can have our eyes open and say, in this very present that you've given us, what can we do to still move closer to the way of God and to flourish? So I think in the very presence of where we are, there is an opportunity.
3: Well, Sarah Billups, I've really enjoyed this conversation today. Sarah is the author of the book Nervous Systems. Please do check it out if you've enjoyed this conversation today. Sarah, thank you so much for being here.
4: This has been really fun. Thanks, James.
3: Well, thank you very much for being with us on today's episode of Faith in a Digital World. I hope this conversation has given you a bit of space to reflect and maybe even to recognize some of the quiet pressures that are shaping your own spiritual life. We live in a moment when distraction is the default, where our devices tug at us with a kind of relentless urgency, and yet the invitation of Jesus remains the same, to become people who are rooted, present, and attentive to God's work in and around us. I want to offer a heartfelt thank you to Sarah Billups for joining us. Her honesty, her research, and her pastoral imagination give language to what so many of us feel but struggle to articulate. If today's conversation resonated with you, I'd really like to encourage you to explore her book, which is called Nervous Systems. It's a thoughtful companion for anyone who might be trying to navigate faith in an age of overwhelm. That's all we've got time for on the programme today. Don't forget to check out our website at twr.org.uk.
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5: October the 15th, 2004, 7 p.m. around that time, I asked the Lord to save me. And nothing amazing happened in the sky. 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
6: 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Welcome to this week's edition. I'm Wayne Shepherd. 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This week, we meet a self-proclaimed country boy who has a memoir titled Hay Balers and Holy Rollers, set between the hayfields of Virginia and the coal mines of West Virginia. Jeremy Farley is his name, and today he's a pastor whose life holds many lessons for us. I'm intrigued by Jeremy's story, and I invited him to join us now for a conversation here on First Person. We spoke online together.
5: If you want to know the story of my life, you've got to go all the way back to 1984. And there was a high school cheerleader, and she discovers that she's pregnant, and she confides that information to a trusted employee at the school. And the school employee says to her, well, if you would like, I can help you get rid of this problem. Mm. And where she was trying to, I guess, lead this young woman to an abortion. The woman goes home and thinks about her. The young girl goes home and thinks about it, comes back to school the following day and says, God just won't let me do that. And that was my mother. And I was that baby. I was born the following year My mother was going into her senior year of high school whenever I was born that July, and she was about ready to quit school, and the principal said, you know, having a baby is not reason enough to quit school. And so her senior year of school, she took me to school with her, and they just passed me around from class to class.
7: Is that right? Wow.
5: Yeah, of course, that was a totally different era than today, and I always laugh and tell my children that's why I'm so smart is because I was in high school whenever I was a newborn. But
7: good way to look at her, yeah.
5: Yeah, that's but that was my mother. Her family, a good, solid family, but at the same time, her dad was extraordinarily sick with a chronic illness. And because of that, the family was largely financially destitute, or at least hurting a whole lot. And so it was a rough time period that I was born in. My dad and his family, my mother and my father, ended up getting married. And my dad's family, they had made quite a bit of money in the coal fields through the trucking industry. So it was kind of already these two separate worlds that I was born into. And whenever I was 2 years old, God, through some very miraculous events, allowed for my great-grandfather, we called him the old man. He was kind of the patriarch of the family, and he was a very hard man, a very strong man. This was my dad's grandfather.
7: Mm-hmm.
5: Whatever he said went, basically. And he purchased a 300-plus acre farm in Virginia, which was only about 3.5 hours away from the coal fields there in West Virginia, but it was night and day. And my mom and dad and me at 2 years old moved to that farm, and I grew up on that farm there. And then my sister was born, and Virginia became our home.
7: I'm glad you mentioned that, because place plays an important part in your story, doesn't it?
5: You know, place, and I didn't realize this until I got older, but place is a big deal to me. I've written a couple novels about places, and I think for me, whenever I think of that farm, it was more than just land. It was more than just a cattle ranch. It was home to me, and it was almost the embodiment of everything that I longed for. And that's even to this day, there's a great homesickness for that farm.
7: Hmm. Is it still in the family?
5: It is not. Whenever I was a teenager, that farm, my great-grandparents, and I'll get back to the story there. So my great-grandfather, a good man, I believe, you know, with all my heart, as much as somebody can be good, Jesus said there's none good, but I mean, my great-grandfather was the kind of man that would give you the shirt off his back. But at the same time, whatever he said, he expected for it to be done. And I mean, that was from his wife, that was from his children, his grandchildren. A very generous man, but a very hard, hard man.
7: Mm-hmm.
5: And he raised me on that farm. I mean, he was coming in every weekend, and he raised me to think that church was for women, it was for weak men. And it wasn't what manly men did, was go to church. That was for the weak individuals. And so as a child, I grew up thinking that, you know, church was something that my mother and my sister did, but it really wasn't for me. And yet my mom was constantly trying to lead me towards the Lord, lead me towards that. And anyway, my great-grandfather and my great-grandmother ended up getting a divorce when they were in their 80s. And consequently, the farm was sold.
7: Oh.
5: And that was my home, and it was lost overnight.
7: Well, you write about this in your book. It's a memoir called Hay Balers and Holy Rollers. Even though it's a memoir, really the central character in the book is the great-grandfather you mentioned. Tom was his name?
5: It is, yes. That was his name. And I didn't set out to write the story of him, and I really didn't even set out to write a memoir. I started typing one day, I felt like I was getting a little bit older, and I wanted my children to know, I guess, where I came from and maybe to explain why I am the way I am to some degree. And so I started writing my life story. And by the time I got a third of the way into it, I began to realize that this man that I had really never given much thought to other than the fact that he was my great-grandfather and I idolized him, that this man, his story was so interwoven with mine. And so the story begins blurring where my story and his story kind of converge with each other. And he taught me in a lot of ways how to be a man. And then at the very end of his life, I was able to reach out to him and to open up the Word of God and show him from the Scriptures how he could be saved. And
7: yeah, we're going to get to that part of the story in a moment. I want you to hold on that. It's just such an exciting part of what you've written in your book, Hay Balers and Holy Rollers. What about your own faith? Your mom would talk to you about the Lord, right? What do you remember about those days? And start the story there.
5: Okay, so I always wanted a relationship with God, and I remember maybe I was second grade or so, my parents bought me this Bible, and I read the Bible daily probably, but at the same time, I didn't really know much of what I was reading. I remember specifically one night reading from Revelation where he talks about to the angel of the churches, and I had no idea what I was reading, but something about that book just fascinated me. And so even though I was in this, you know, trying to figure out, what does a man do? Does a man go to church? Does a man not? I always had this desire to know the Lord. And my grandmother, my mom's mother, she always said from the time that I was born, she had prayed for me to be a preacher. And the thought of me being a preacher was something that I never once even imagined. I wanted to be a rodeo cowboy, and she was praying for me to be a preacher. But as I got older, maybe about 14, 15 years old, my parents put me into a Christian school. And that was my first taste, I suppose, of true salvation, true biblical preaching. At the same time, it was quite legalistic. Mm-hmm. And it was certainly not the brand of Christianity that I subscribe to today. But it was a very intense rules. The women had to wear dresses everywhere. And I remember it was like, we couldn't go to the movie theaters to watch any movie. And it, for some people, it might sound like it wasn't very much, but for me, it was total culture shock. Hmm. And I found myself during that time period almost becoming something that I wasn't, where it was all about pleasing people. Hmm. And it was all about trying to fit in. And so for me, I actually began conforming to that image that they would have for me. And to make a long story short, I ended up making a profession of faith simply because the pastor at the time told me that I needed to. And he basically said, you're not saved. You need to come to Christ. And so tonight when I give the invitation, I want you to come down. And I was like, well, okay. He was a big intimidating man. So I did what he said to. And so I went down in church. I went down to the altar that evening and told everybody that I had given my life to the Lord, and maybe to some extent believed that I had, but the reality was it was just trying to please a man. And so, you know, I have this complicated religious belief already going into it, and now we've added on a false profession to that. Mm-hmm. And so I tried my best to fit in the mold of what they told me a Christian was to be, but if I'm going to be honest, I mean, it was the epitome of hypocrisy. It was absolutely not anything real for me. I thought Christianity was just putting on a good show and looking the part, not really being the part. And eventually, and this is where, for me, it has taken several years to even begin understanding it myself, I was at this event, and they were saying maybe God's calling people into ministry. And I was like, well, maybe he's calling me to preach. And so I went to the youth pastor there, and I said, I think God's calling me to preach. And the next thing you know, I'm Preacher Jeremy, you know, the 11th grader in school. I ended up going to college, and the first college I went to, it just was not

0: 15th, 2004, 7 p.m. around that time. I mean, I remember vividly the time, the date, the place. It was just, it became real to me, and I asked the Lord to save me. And it nothing amazing happened in the sky. You know, there was no angels coming down from heaven, but there was a peace that I found, and that was the most wonderful day of my life.
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1: My guest is Jeremy Farley. Jeremy is the author of several books, actually. We're talking about a memoir he's written called Hay Balers and Holy Rollers. And today you're a pastor, right?
0: Yes, yes. My family and I started Restoration Church of Withville in our hometown here in 2019. And our goal was to meet at the Community Meeting Center for the next several years. And we thought we had it all figured out. And our one-year anniversary service, the local community center said you can't come back because of this virus. And so we spent the next 6 months meeting in a cow pasture. And today the Lord has been very good to us, and we've purchased a building. We're seeing so many people in our building that we're actually having to go to two services. And I say that as a somebody that is scared out of his mind, because I never imagined God could do something like this.
1: Tell me the town again, where it's located.
0: It is Withville, Virginia. That's the southwestern panhandle of Virginia.
1: Sounds like a beautiful place, actually. And listeners who watch RFD TV may have seen you on Cowboy Church.
0: Yeah, I was blessed with an opportunity to go, I think it was last summer, and I was able to record four different episodes and preach there for four different episodes. And Russ Wheeler and Susie McIntyre.
1: Well, Jeremy, let's go back to that great-grandfather. You affectionately call him the old man. The whole family did, right?
0: Yes, that was the name that everybody had given him, but the old man. His name was Tom Farley, though.
1: But even though he was kind of a rough-and-tumble guy, actually from the coal fields, right, of West Virginia?
0: Yes.
1: He had a tremendous influence in your life. Talk more about that. And, I mean, we can't use all the language that he used, of course.
0: Have your beeper ready right
1: okay,
0: here.
1: But, all right.
0: Yeah. My great-grandfather, he was born in the early 1920s. And if I understand the story right, when he was about 10 years old, his mother just died right there on the porch unexpectedly. And his father was abusive and alcoholic, and he grew up in a very rough area, in a very rough home environment. And when he was about 16 years old, he lied about his age and joined the Civilian Conservation Corps. Yep. They shipped him out west, and that's where he learned to operate heavy equipment. And then he comes back to West Virginia, starts a coal trucking company in the coal fields at the time that coal was booming, and a heavy equipment company. And he makes considerable money with this, very, very smart whenever it came to heavy equipment. And he always wanted himself, I guess he always wanted to have a farm and that lifestyle. So in the 80s, he purchased that farm. During the week, he would work there in West Virginia, and then on the weekends, he and his wife would come to the farm. Friday evening, I mean, I would get out of school and just sit on our front porch waiting for the old man to get there. And he always drove red Dodge pickup trucks. He had a new.
1: I picked up on that when I read your book. No Fords family. No Fords or Chevys. It was always Dodge, huh?
0: He was a red Dodge pickup. It was funny. He was so loyal to brands. Red Dodges. He had Gravely lawnmowers, John Deere tractors, and Pennzoil. He hated Valvoline.
1: Oh, that may be the title of your next book, Pennzoil and John Deere and Dodge. Huh?
0: Yeah, absolutely. So, and that was, and as I look back on it, that almost personifies who he was. He lived in a very black and white world where things were good or things were bad, and there was no gray area with him.

0: And he taught me in a lot of ways to kind of see the world through those eyes, where just, you know, a very calloused way of looking at things. And he influenced me greatly, but also he was very patient with me, even though at times he could be very harsh. And one of my favorite stories was I was about 7 or 8 years old, and he and I were working like on the far back side of our farm. And he tells me that he's thirsty, and he says, "Take my pickup truck and drive back to your mother's," when this is like a mile away. And he's like, "Drive back there and get us some water and bring
1: back." Wait a minute, you're 7 or 8, right?
0: Yeah, 7 or 8. Yeah, it's and I always hesitate to tell these stories because if someone didn't grow up on a farm, they wouldn't believe it.
1: Right.
0: But every farm kid is like, "Yeah, I did that too, probably." Mm-hmm. But I remember I could barely see over the steering column. And I was looking, stretching my neck, driving back. And I had driven through the field with them, but this was my first time alone. But I drive all the way back to our house and tell my mom, "Papa wants some water." And she's like, "All right." She makes me some water. And she says, "Where is he?" And I was like, "Oh, he's back in the field. I drove here." And my mother wasn't as she wasn't as excited about that as I was, probably.
1: That's such a great memory. I love it. Well, fast forward now, in the interest of time here, your great-grandfather's reached the end of his life, towards the end of his life, and you're a believer at this point, a true believer in Christ, and you have a burden to reach his soul.
0: Yes, he was someone that, after I came to Christ when I was about 19 years old, he was immediately one of the first people that came to my mind as I want to reach this guy with the gospel. The problem was, is I wilted in his presence. I mean, it would be like, I'm going to talk to him today. I'm going to share the gospel with him. And then I'd get there and he'd start cussing somebody. And, you know, I would just baby out every time. And I mean, I was scared to death of the guy. It's 2014 in the spring. And we get a call that he is in the hospital and he's probably going to die that week. And I think it was either my mother or my father, one of them, were like, "If you're ever going to talk to him, today's the day. You're going to have to do it." And so I remember I drove several hours from our house in Virginia back to West Virginia, terrified, scared out of my mind, you know, that I wasn't going to have the nerve to share the gospel with him. And it's, I look back on it, I'm embarrassed to say, you know, just how weak I was, but he was that strong of a force. So I get to the hospital room and I'm sitting there and it's just he and I, and I'm sitting there for a while just staring at him, and he's staring at me, and I think we both know what's coming. But finally I said, "Well, Papa, can I share with you from the Bible what God says about where you'll go?" And he kind of looked at me. He never said anything. And then I looked at him and I said, "Have you ever thought about where you're going to go when you die?" And he looked at me and he said, "All the time."
1: Hmm.
0: And when he said that, then it was like I got to see a side of him I had never seen before. He was this fearless man, and then suddenly here he is admitting to the fact that he is conscientious of eternity. So I go through the Romans road, and I just share with him, you know, Romans 3:10, "As it is written, there is none righteous, no, not one." Romans 3:23, "For all have sinned and come short of the glory of God." 6:23, "If, you know, the wages of sin is death, but the gift of God is eternal life through Jesus Christ our Lord." And then I get to Romans 10, "And whosoever shall call upon the name of the Lord shall be saved." And as I'm going through that, I'm trying to explain what each verse means to him. And then I get to the end and I kind of just pause and look at him and he's looking at me, and he says something that blew my mind away. As we're standing there, I'm looking at him. He says to me, "I know what you're telling me is true, because that was the same exact thing my mother told me. Them verses you read," is what he said. "Those are the same verses my mother read to me before she died."
1: Oh, boy.
0: And that was, you know, she died probably the early 1930s. He was 10 years old, and yet he was, those words that his mother had shared with him had stuck with him for the next 80 years. And here he is in his 90s dying. And I go back to the New Testament where the Bible says some plant, some water, some sow, but it's God that gives the increase. Mm-hmm. And at that moment, I said, "Well, would you like to call on the Lord to be your Savior?" And he said, "Yeah, I would." And he and I prayed together. And it was almost unreal to me that it was that simple. You know, I've always preached how simple salvation is, but it was there in that room, shared the gospel with them. He prayed, and it's like, well, from this point, you're a child of God. And he made it home, and he wanted to call everybody in the community and tell them that he had gotten saved to become a Christian. And people that he had known for years were coming by to visit him, and he was telling them how the Lord had saved him. And I laughed. I mean, he had a very vivid vocabulary, and a lot of that never left him. Just that was how he talked. But that man talked about the Lord constantly, and he would have my mother read the Bible to him. And he loved, from that moment forward, he loved gospel music, and it was just amazing to see a whole other side of him.
1: Isn't that a great story of God at work in the heart of a seemingly hard man? Our first person guest has been Jeremy Farley, whose story is told in his book, Hay Balers and Holy Rollers. You'll find more information at firstpersoninterview.com. 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

0: Why does God tolerate wickedness and injustice, and how long will he tolerate it? These questions, which were asked in the Old Testament days, are still frequently asked today. How do we reconcile what we know about God's goodness with the moral and social chaos we see around us and among us? We'll think about these questions on Truth for Life Weekend as Alistair Begg begins a study in Habakkuk.
1: Father, what we do not know, please teach us. What we are not, please make us. What we have not, please give us. For your Son's sake, amen. I think it is time for us as a congregation to be in the Old Testament, and so we are. I decided that it would be good for us to go to the minor prophets because they are so routinely neglected. I have somewhat arbitrarily decided to dip into the minor prophets here in Habakkuk. Perhaps because I think in all the minor prophets, I may have done one or two studies in my life from this particular prophecy. Neither of them were any good. One of them was while I was still a student. And it is a great investigation for me and a journey on which we will go together. It is important to recognize that when we reference this as one of the 12 minor prophets, as they're referred to, the reason that they're regarded as being minor prophets in contrast to the five big ones is not in relationship to their content, but is simply in relationship to their length. And in contrast with, for example, Isaiah, Jeremiah, Ezekiel, the minor prophets are all far smaller than those larger books. And when we study in this way, in this little book of three chapters, I don't think that we will have reason to regret the time that we spend. It is important for us to turn to it and to read it, and I want to encourage you to read it at home so that you can immerse yourself in it and become familiar with it. I don't plan to stay in these three chapters for a long time, but over some of these Sunday evenings together. The temptation for us, especially going into the Old Testament, is to immediately assume that we are so far removed from the circumstances that are described in these chapters that they may well have nothing at all really to say to us. But in actual fact, as we're going to discover, although we're a long way away both chronologically and geographically, we are far closer than we may be prepared to admit when it comes to thinking in terms of the moral and the spiritual condition of the people of God as described here in these three chapters. And as in all of our study of the Bible, we dare not jump too quickly to application, lest we do not understand what it is we're studying. So before, if you like, we bring Habakkuk to Cleveland, we have to go and meet him first in his own setting. Because it is only as we understand who and where Habakkuk was that we can then make any kind of sensible application to who we are and to where we are. In the time that is afforded to us, we will notice just two things. Let's pay attention, first of all, to the prophet, and then just say a word concerning the problem that he surfaces. First of all, the prophet, the oracle that Habakkuk, the prophet, received. If you want, if you're taking notes and you look for subpoints, the first subpoint that I wrote down is simply biographical content. Biographical content. What is the biographical content? Actually, it is totally non-existent. It just isn't there. You can't find Habakkuk anywhere else in the Old Testament. At least I've been unable to find him. And all that we know of him, we may derive from our study of these three chapters. Now, that tells us something, not simply about this individual, but it actually tells us something about the role of the prophet. The role of the one who is raised up by God to speak to the circumstances of the times in which he lives, to bring the burden of God's insights and designs to bear upon those who are his listeners. And if you like, we may say, as with true preaching, that the significance of the prophet is to be found in what he says. Or if you like, that his biography, non-existent as it is subservient to the burden that he brings. You say, well, I don't understand burden. Well, depending on your translation of the Bible, you may have oracle as the second word in the first verse, or you may have burden as the second word in the first verse. I prefer the word burden. It's in the King James, I think. The burden that Habakkuk the prophet received. Was it an oracle? Yes, but it was a burden. What was the burden? The burden of seeing things as per the insight that God had given him. The burden of looking out at circumstances that others had seen but didn't see the significance of what they were seeing. It's very similar to what you have in Nehemiah. Although he was not a prophet, he was called to something of a prophetic role when he arrives in Jerusalem and he sees that the walls are broken down, the people are living in disunity and in chaos, and he says to them, "Do you see the trouble we are in?" And the fact was, they did, but they didn't. And it was the burden that had been given to Nehemiah, a burden of leadership, a burden of responsibility. And so for Habakkuk, his credentials are all in his call. His credentials are all in his call. His significance is all in his sermon. No time at all is taken up with personal introductions. Why? Because the message is greater than the man. And the message is always greater than the man. Despite our preoccupations in 21st century America with personalities, the message is always more significant than the man. All of my sermons preached are eventually grass. Their only significance is to be found insofar as they represent any dimension whereby the unerring truth and reliability of God's word itself finds an anchor in our souls. And hence, we began with John the Baptist. Perhaps took you off guard. Strange reading with which to begin our evening worship. No, not so strange. And they asked John, "Who are you?" And remember his answers. "No, I'm not him." "Well, are you him?" "No, I'm not him." "Are you him?" "No, I'm not." And in their frustration, they said, "Oh, come along now, John. We're going to have something to put up on the screen. We need something for our bulletin. We need something to tell everybody how significant you are." And remember, he eventually says, "I'm a voice crying in the wilderness. I'm a light that is shining for a little while, but he is the light of the world. I am a finger that is pointing in the direction of him, and he must increase and I must decrease." I think that's part of the significance of the absolute total absence of biographical emphasis here. It runs through the prophetic words, actually. We know more about some than others, but even the things we know about them are not that profound or compelling. You go to Amos, for example, and what does he have for his credentials? He's a keeper of fig trees and a tender of sheep. And now here we have at our conference this week, Amos. Now, we were going to put something in the bulletin about Amos, but really there's nothing much to put in. I mean, he had a few fig trees and he was looking after sheep, but it was rather embarrassing, so we just left it out. But I tell you what, when he stood to his feet and began to preach, it was all forgotten then. There is an important lesson here, then. I want to point it out, especially for young men who are here, who feel that God may be calling them to the preaching role. Let me tell you what the key is in one verse, and it's Isaiah 66:2, where God says, "This is the one I esteem. He who is humble and contrite in spirit and trembles at my word." That in the very core of the individual called to the task, there is a genuine self-effacement which understands the compelling nature of the call. It says something not only concerning the individual, but it says something concerning the reality of that which he's called to do, to speak prophetically and to preach. And I've been reading the most recent book by David Wells for these last few days and boring all my colleagues with quotes from it. But I have three more for you right now as the book draws to a close. And I've slowed down to just about a page a day because I've been enjoying it so much and I only have a few pages left. This is what Wells is saying to the 21st century. He says, preaching is not a conversation, a chat about some interesting ideas. It is not the moment in which postmoderns hear their own private message in the biblical words, one unique to each one who hears, and then go their own way. No. This is God speaking. He speaks through the stammering lips of the preacher. Where that preacher's mind is on the text of Scripture, and his heart is in the presence of God. God, as Luther put it, lives in the preacher's mouth. This is the kind of preaching that issues a summons which nourishes the soul, which draws the congregation into the very presence of God, so that no matter what aspect of his character, his truth, his working in this world is in focus, we leave with awe, gratitude, encouragement, and sometimes a rebuke. We have been in the very presence of God. That is what great preaching always does. Preaching lives between two worlds, the world of God's truth and the world we inhabit in our minds and daily life. If preaching does not bridge these two worlds effectively, the church inevitably stumbles. Where preaching negotiates these worlds, there one is likely to find spiritual authenticity. The biographical content, almost totally lacking. Secondly, the historical context in which he speaks, we have more to say. I could take you to various chapters, but I'm not going to for want of time. I simply want to say to you that if you keep the picture of Daniel in mind and all that happened to Daniel when he was dragged away into Babylon, you have in that time frame and in that incident the fulfillment of that which Habakkuk is called upon to speak to his generation. And what God burdens him with, both to see and then to say, finds the greater part of its fulfillment in those events concerning the invasion of Babylon and the captivity of God's people. And if you want to delve into it, then you will find that the king at this time was Jehoiakim. And if you look up Jehoiakim, that will help you. It will take you into 2 Kings. And if you look in the prophecy of Jeremiah, you will discover that the same king, Jehoiakim, is mentioned there in Jeremiah and gives to us the understanding that Habakkuk was a younger contemporary of the prophet Jeremiah. They didn't live at all of the same time, but they lived during the same era. And it is out of that historical framework that this prophecy emerges. So, the prophet, his biographical content is absent. The historical context may be discovered if you search out the Scriptures. The problem that he surfaces is there for us in verse 2 and following. How long, O Lord, must I call for help, but you do not listen? What he is really describing here in surfacing is essentially the discrepancy between revelation and experience. How can he reconcile what he knows of the character and purpose of a good and powerful God with all that he sees around him? That's what he's asking. How can it possibly be that you, O God, are good and powerful, and yet violence and moral ineptitude and chaos confronts us at every point? A collapsing economy, diminishing productivity, food shortage, violence, social injustice, and a wholesale disregard for God's law. Just to run through that little list, immediately says to somebody, well, maybe this just isn't as far removed from where we live as I thought. Collapsing economy, diminishing productivity, food shortage, violence, social injustice, and a wholesale disregard for what God has said in his word. That's a problem, isn't it? And you will notice in verses 2 to 4 that the problem was internal. This wasn't a problem of the people who were outside the framework of God's family. It was those who were within God's family. What he is describing here is that God's people are very far from what God had designed for them when God put them together and called them out and established them. He explained to them very clearly all the plans he had for them. And he says to them in Exodus 19, "You yourselves have seen what I did to Egypt, and how I carried you on eagle's wings and brought you to myself. Now, if you obey me fully and keep my covenant, then out of all the nations you will be my treasured possession. Although the whole earth is mine, you will be for me a kingdom of priests and a holy nation." And these are the words you're to speak to the Israelites. And are they there? No, they're far from there. And the problem is an internal problem, and the problem is a continual problem, because there was no end in sight, because there was no apparent intervention or action on the part of God. And when you look at those verses, you realize that the problem is essentially twofold. God's time scale, verse 2, how long is this going to go on? And God's tolerance, verse 3, why do you make me look at injustice, and why do you tolerate wrong? It's a very contemporary question, isn't it? It's a question on the lips of every thoughtful believer. How long will this go on? And why is it that this good God whom we serve, this moral God that we serve, this all-powerful God that we serve, tolerates declension and spiritual and moral dry rot amongst those who profess to be the followers of his Son? Well, we'll have to wait until next time to begin to consider God's action. But let me just give you a couple of observations in conclusion. First of all, it would be helpful for us to follow the prophet's example in learning to call on the Lord for help. Notice what he's doing here. He's taking his complaint to the only place we ought to take it. Take it to the Lord. How long, O Lord, must I call for help? This is something that's been going on for a while, and he's calling at the right place. He recognizes what the psalmist says. My help comes from the Lord who made heaven and earth. Secondly, we have to be thankful that God is not so unkind as to answer all our prayers when we want them answered. Yes, I said unkind. That God is not so unkind as to answer our prayers in our time frame. The delays of God, from our perspective, are always purposeful. He may be dealing with our selfishness. He may be dealing with an area of disobedience in our lives. He may be delaying, from our perspective, in order to teach us how to trust him in the waiting room. He may be actually saving us from ourselves. There's surely a reason why the Bible calls us on frequent occasions to wait upon the Lord. And then notice that God's delay in winding up history, in actually doing something dramatic, is meant to lead men and women to repentance. When people ask, why doesn't this God of yours do something? We need to learn to be able to say, this God of ours has done something, and tell them the story of the cross. We need to be able to say, this God of ours is going to do something, and tell them about the bar of his judgment. And we need to be able to say, this God of the Bible is doing something. And that is, he is showing kindness to those who deserve his wrath in order that he might give them time to come to repentance. Do you show contempt for the riches of his kindness, tolerance, and patience, not realizing that God's kindness leads you towards repentance? And finally, we need to make clear to ourselves that the history of Habakkuk's era was under God's control, and that that is true in every age. Learning to see that the events of our world, whether in Habakkuk's day or in our own day, are all tied in their significance to God's eternal purpose in relationship to his kingdom. And if we will keep our gaze there, focused on the gospel, focused on this great good news, focused on King Jesus, focused on the fact that his perspectives on the unfolding story of world history are far more comprehensive than we could ever imagine, and yet remain absolutely focused on the person of his Son Jesus, and of the triumph of his resurrection, and the glory of his ascension, and the absolute certainty of his return. then all of our cares and all of our cancers, all of our disappointments and all of our failures, all of our heartaches and heartbreaks and confusions may be brought under the all-embracing security of God's sovereign purpose. He understands when, like Habakkuk, we cry out, "How long and why?" And the answer of his word is finally given to us expressly in Jesus and in the triumph of Revelation, allowing Christians in an earlier era to use words like these to help them as they went off to their work on a Monday morning. God is still on the throne, and he will remember his own. Though trials may press us and burdens distress us, he never will leave us alone. God is still on the throne, and he will remember his own. And his promise is true. He will not forget you. God is still on the throne. Now, what that meant for the people of God was absolutely devastating. And to that, if God spares us, we will come next time.
0: You're listening to Truth for Life Weekend with Alistair Begg. Alistair will return in just a moment. Does it surprise you that Habakkuk was describing the moral and social decay of God's own people? It underlines the importance of routinely checking our own hearts, studying our Bibles, and staying connected to God so we don't drift. That's why we're excited to tell you about a brand new book Alistair has written titled We Will Be Changed. If you've ever wondered if or how God is at work in you, this book will help you understand the fruit of the Spirit and how it is produced in your life. In this short book, Alistair examines the 9 aspects of growing Christian character that are the evidence of the Spirit's active presence. What are these attributes? How are they cultivated? And what's your role in the process? You can investigate the answers to these questions and more as you read We Will Be Changed. To find out more, visit our website, truthforlife.org. Now here's Alistair with a closing prayer.
1: Father, we thank you that your word shines light into the confusion and darkness of our days. And we thank you that when we turn all these years back into the prophecy of Habakkuk, and as we delve into it and try to make sense of it, we find that it pushes us out and on until we turn our eyes upon Jesus. We look full in his wonderful face, and the things of earth grow strangely dim in the light of his glory and his grace. We pray, gracious God, that as we bring our questions and our concerns to you, that we might find in you the answer that we so desperately require. And in Jesus' name we pray. Amen.
0: Thanks for listening. It is easy to trust God's sovereign reign when we can see his hand at work and we're enjoying his blessings. But what about those times when we can't see evidence of his help? Or worse, when it seems like his hand is against us? That's our focus next weekend. The Bible teaching of Alistair Begg is furnished by Truth for Life, where the learning is for living.
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7: Welcome to today's episode of The Same Commission. It's great to have you listening, wherever you are or wherever you might be. With us here today online is our guest, Ramesh Atala. It's great to have you with us, Ramesh.
4: It's a privilege for me. Thank you. It's a bit warmer in Egypt than up where you are.
7: I'm sure it's considerably warmer in Egypt than it is where I am.
5: Just to give a bit of a potted history of Ramesh, he left Egypt as a child after his family found that their property had been confiscated by the socialist regime back in the 1950s. He lived for a time in Canada, and that's where he met and married his wife, Rebecca. But then in 1980, he returned to Egypt with his family, including two young children, where he served with IFES, the International Fellowship of Evangelical Students, and the Lausanne Movement. And then since 1990, Ramesh worked as the General Secretary of the Bible Society for Egypt. And that was until 2021, when he retired from that role. And he now acts as their senior advisor.
7: We're delighted to have Ramesh with us today. The theme today is called Succession, Not Retirement. Looking what it means to successfully hand over a ministry.
5: All mission partners reach a point in their ministry when they need to step back and hand over. Often this is to a new generation or to a different member of a team. And it might be for a variety of reasons. It could be for health or family reasons, or it might simply be due to age. But without careful planning in advance, this can become quite a messy process and a difficult one.
7: So Ramesh is here today to share a little of his experience with us.
5: And so it's great to have you, Ramesh, for that. I suppose just to kick us off, there's a lot that you could say about your ministry with the Bible Society, but today we are going to pick up on that idea of succession. And if you could perhaps share a little bit of your history at Bible Society and some of those indicators, perhaps that some of those things that the Lord laid on your heart that led you to plan for succession in good time, because you're still involved in the Bible Society of Egypt, but not in the same way as you were before. So perhaps you could give us a bit of a history of the way the Lord led you in that particular area, in the area of succession.
4: I need to go back a long time. When I was 17 in my Christian Union at the University in Montreal, I was given a responsibility to be the mission secretary of a group. And the person who gave me that responsibility said, he explained what I was supposed to do, encouraging students to think and pray about missions. But he said, before the end of the year, you need to find your successor. And since then, in every responsibility I've had, and they've been many, the first thing I've considered when I took on the responsibility is how am I going to plan for my successor? So this was a very long-term plan. And I've left three major ministries before that, and the Lord graciously found successors for me, and I had worked hard on getting these successors. But what made me think of it for the Bible Society was a letter from Tom Houston, who used to be the general secretary of the Bible Society in Britain. I had met him before I took this job, and he wrote me a two-page letter saying, you have a choice of either being a public figure or a publisher. You can't do both. That was a very sobering letter. And from that time, in the beginning of 1990, I decided I would be a publisher and not a public figure. I'll get into that more later on, but to explain why this was so crucial in finding a successor for me. And since that time, I kept looking around, is there someone who could take over for me? By 1992, I'd identified the person, and I had planned to retire in 2010. It didn't work out. That person wasn't the most suitable person, and I wasn't able to retire by 2010. There was so much going on. The Bible Society was a very small organization of about 13, 14 people. We had three very dingy bookshops. By the end of 2010, we had about 150 staff, many more bookshops. Things were really booming, building a new building. So I stayed on beyond that and ended up having 220 staff and 19 bookshops across the nation and a very big publishing program with the largest publisher of Arabic Bibles worldwide. So the danger that I wanted to avoid and that Tom Houston's letter helped me to avoid was not being a public figure in Egypt, so that people would not see my face or even know my name. I wouldn't be in magazines. I wouldn't be on TV interviews. I would do very little preaching, so that I would be a publisher, behind-the-scenes publisher, and that people would not be attached to me but be attached to the Bible Society. Very early in my work, I was told by the staff that we have Bible Sundays and you're supposed to, as General Secretary, be the one to speak at those Bible Sundays. Once a year, we have a Bible Sunday in as many churches as we can. By the time I preached in 35 churches for 2 years, I realized that if I continue this way, this was the 90s and most churches only had one service on Sunday morning, I wouldn't be able to attend the church myself. And I would limit the Bible Society by 52 churches only. So in about 1993, I decided not to speak at any Bible Sunday. This created a lot of havoc. The staff were not happy. But it paid off because last year we visited 760 churches for a Bible Sunday. If I had not retired from that, the Bible Society wouldn't have had that situation. But it does mean that in those 760 churches, the congregation have never seen me. They've never met me. They don't know about me. What they know about is the Bible Society of Egypt.
7: It's interesting that you've been planning for your successor throughout the life of the various ministries that you've worked in. And I guess we've come across situations where mission partners struggle with handing over, particularly with a ministry they've built up over a number of years. Why do you think that might be? Why do mission partners struggle with the handover, with succession? Why do you think, what are the key things you think that's behind that?
4: I think the main thing is if you find your identity in your position. Too many people who give themselves heart and soul to a ministry see their identity in that ministry. They're identified with the ministry is identified with them, and with them and with their followers and with the general public, there's no possibility of replacement. First of all, if your ministry becomes too important to you, you don't want to leave it because you can't imagine yourself without it. And as a matter of fact, we encourage all our staff at the Bible Society to be involved in their churches, to be involved in their homes, to do other things. And we even give them paid leave when they do things for their church or other organizations they're volunteering in for that very purpose, so that they would have an identity other than their Bible Society identity. So I think the first issue is a personal issue. People don't want to leave because they wouldn't know what to do. They also would lose a big part of who they are when they leave. That's the first reason. The second reason is if they become a public celebrity, a public figure, a person who is loved and admired and respected by the masses, it then becomes virtually impossible to be replaced. So it's when people become, their ministry becomes known as being them, and they become known as being their ministry. They become really irreplaceable.
7: What can be done to help individuals realise that they're not key to the ministry? You mentioned some things there, but what are the kind of steps that can be done to try and make sure they're not integral?
4: The key thing, it's a leadership thing. It's a weakness many leaders have. When I began thinking early on in other ministries as well, how I could be replaceable and not irreplaceable, I realized that I need to delegate, when I delegate responsibility to someone, I need to delegate the full authority, the commensurate authority, the equal authority as the responsibility, so that they don't have to come back to me at all unless they want to go beyond the parameters of their mandates. So in many cases, in many of these ministries, but most clearly in the Bible Society, I deliberately did not have information that most CEOs would have. I didn't know our discount plan for staff, for people. I didn't know the price of the 700 products we sell, because my first dilemma when I started was I'd get a phone call to my secretary, and people would say, I have to speak to Ramez, and she'd say, what for? And they say, it's a personal matter. And in 90% of the cases, they wanted a bigger discount than they got from our bookshop. So when I told them that my board, and I actually had done that, my board has not allowed me to do discounts, and I could only give them the same discount I took as a staff member, which was the same discount they would get if they belonged, if they opened an account for their church, they were both disappointed and surprised and amazed. How can you be the head of a Bible Society and not know about your discounts, not know how much? I said, it's not my business. I'm not a salesman. I'm the general secretary. I'm not the salesman. I don't get involved in sales. And slowly, people believed that. When I delegated the responsibility, I also was concerned for the what, not the how. So it meant that people who worked for me, right under me, under my leadership, did not feel they had to come back to me, except in very rare cases. And they were able to do what they wanted to do. As a result, the public did not deal with me, but with these people. They were seen as the key people in their publishing, sales, and fundraising. They were free to make decisions without having to come back. They never said, we have to check with the boss. Because they didn't need to check with the boss, as long as they worked in their area of responsibility.
5: Yeah, and I think that's, I mean, that is absolutely crucial, just what you've said there. Because, and I'll ask another question in a moment, Ramez, but I suppose what you're demonstrating there is that succession and this idea of almost making yourself obsolete in a role, perhaps at some point, is actually not just a strategic thing that you maybe just talk about with your board as who's going to be the person that does my job, but it's actually a very everyday operational thing that runs throughout your team, so that your whole team are thinking in that way as well. And I think that's, I wonder whether we sometimes, when we think about succession, we think about, you know, the very big picture, the long term, who's going to be doing this, you know, this top job, this CEO role. And we don't think about, are there everyday things like who the phone call is put through to that might play into that? And I think that's really crucial. I certainly hadn't thought of it in that way until you just clarified it like that. So just a question then. One of the things that Echoes is involved in is the listing of new mission partners, and we work with churches as they send mission partners out to various parts of the globe. And a lot of what we do at that early stage is trying to make people aware of potential ministry pitfalls, things that they might experience. And I suppose this idea that succession might not be a high priority is one of those pitfalls. What advice would you give? And you've sort of gone into this a little bit, just coming back to your university example, but what advice would you give to perhaps a new mission partner going out with Echoes or an organization? What can they be thinking of right from the start in terms of making sure that they can pass on the ministry that the Lord has given them?
4: It's a counterintuitive thing. It's basically do as little as you can. You see, people find their value in what they do. And then people thank them for it and say, you're so wonderful We couldn't do it without you. And that's the beginning of a downhill. If you begin believing that people couldn't do it without you, then you've lost the game. You're a loser, really. You can't be succeeded because you begin feeling you're indispensable. People feel you're indispensable. They can't manage without you. So the first thing, really, is to say, don't do anything that someone else can do. And by this, I mean anything. It's not easy. There's both your pride and your sense of not wanting to be dependent on people that makes you say, oh, it's simple, I'll do it. But if there's something that someone else can do, please get them to do it. And the way to do that is not to believe what people say about you, because a big problem is that when people admire what you do, they begin praising you in a way that makes you believe that you're indispensable. And if you begin believing that, then you're in serious trouble. So I say, if you find yourself sitting at your desk reading the newspaper while hundreds of staff are running around killing themselves to do things, you're a successful leader. I can give a piece of advice I heard from a pastor in the 70s when I complained to him that one of my staff in InterVarsity in Canada was exhausted, overwhelmed, very, very, very busy. And I told him, what's the problem? He said, well, he's running after his gifts rather than his calling. I said, what do you mean? He said, many of us are multi-gifted. And if we try to exercise every gift we have at the same time, it's impossible. So what we should do is decide what God has called us to, use gifts we have for that, and put aside the other gifts for a later time, a later stage in life. So I was never burnt out as a CEO of Bibleside Egypt in 30 years. I was never exhausted. I rarely got phone calls after work. As a matter of fact, I rarely got phone calls during work because there's very little I could do for anybody. If anything, we had crises, we had accidents, we had thefts. I didn't have anything to do with it because the people who had been given responsibility, a bookstore manager, a sales manager, and so on, knew that their decisions would be supported by me. They knew that I had trusted them enough to make decisions on behalf of a Bible society, that I would never pull the rug from under them for a decision they made, even if I disagreed with it. I may tell them, next time it'd be better to do this, that, or the other. But I would never humiliate them or pull the rug from under them or change a decision they had made. So by doing that, you are liberated as a leader to really have time to pray, to think, to do things. I don't feel very different now that I've retired. I'm sitting down here in my office than I was when I was up on the sixth floor running the organization, because I wasn't running it. I was coordinating the three vice presidents we had, one for finance and business and administration, one for publishing, and one for sales and fundraising. I had only three people reporting directly to me other than my assistant. And these are the only people I related to, the only people I would sit with and talk about. It didn't mean I didn't speak to other staff, but I did not interfere in their work. I didn't comment too much on their policies or what they did. So by liberating myself from that, and of course it's very important for a Western missionary going to another country where the natives would make of the Western missionary an indispensable person. He or she believes it, they get fascinated by it, they get committed to it, and they become very quickly indispensable to their place. But if your real mandate is do as little as possible, don't do anything that someone else can do, even if it takes them 10 times longer than you to do it, even if they're not as competent as you to do it, encourage them, stand behind them, don't blame them, be willing to risk. And if they make a mistake, it becomes your mistake and you take it. And you say, we are sorry, not you blame the person for it. If you do all that, then you will be liberated from the sense of indispensability. And people will imagine the organization of a mission of a position without you, because you are not the center of the decision making and the work.
5: I think, Ramaz, through this podcast, you've just been systematically going along and popping people's bubbles of these are the things that I might be looking for. We all love it when someone says, "Oh, I don't know what we would do without you." But we completely see what you're saying there. That is actually a massive warning sign if it's genuinely meant.
7: As we talk about succession, I can hear the phrase that's used often to me as we discuss things with mission partners, as we think of what life might look like if the Lord doesn't come. And they'll say things like, God will provide a leader and someone to take over. I don't need to plan for that. God will intervene, they'll say. That's used a lot. I guess my question, Ramesh, and I know the answer to this, but I'll allow you to answer it. Is that stance biblical?
4: Of course, yes. God will provide. But like in many other things, God doesn't want us to sit back and work against him in providing. So I think God gave us minds. We make a lot of decisions about a lot of other things. We need guidance. But I doubt that God is going to just make the person appear out of the blue. It's very unlikely you're going to get a David who's 16 years old and then being anointed as the king of Israel from us. It's a different kind of situation. So my answer to that would be that we need to very carefully, the senior executives and the board of an organization, work in such harmony that there's a respect for the leadership in the recommendation of a successor. And then you trust the Lord. I mean, finally,

0: where people feel so cornered, in a sense. We will let the Lord choose. Yes, the Lord will choose. The final decision is the Lord's, but you should leave behind you people who will be competent, reliable and competent. Character, by the way, in my very long experience at many failures, character is much, much more important than competence. You can send someone to school, send him, train him, equip him. You can get someone who is not very competent at something, be more competent. Now, I'm not saying that as a blank fame. You can't, if you know nothing about something, you may not be able to be competent. But you can make a person more competent. But you can't change a person's character. Competence can be acquired, character cannot. So when you're choosing someone, character is way, way more important than competence. And the second important thing in choosing someone is that a good percentage of his work is in his passion. When people do things they're passionate for, they're much more likely to succeed. But yes, the Lord will decide. But what is my role? What does God assign me? And if Paul was responsible to have Timothy, Titus, several young men working with him, each of whom could have picked up the baton and worked in a different area. If the Lord Jesus had 12, that 11 of whom ended up carrying the torch after him, then certainly we should have two or three around us from whom we can choose and from whom the board can choose. So yes, it's the Lord's decision, but we have a big role to prepare for the Lord's decision.
1: Yeah, and I think that's, again, you're picking up on so many different things there, Ramez. I suppose just there may be some who are perhaps involved in ministries that are smaller, that perhaps don't have a board or that kind of thing, but often they're working alongside the elders of a local church, for example, who are going to be feeding into that this kind of decision. And a lot of what we've talked about, although it's from an experience of kind of bigger organizations, actually is so relevant, even if we're talking about a small project or something that is just slightly beyond an itinerant ministry almost. You're still needing to look for these people. You're still needing to actively seek them out, actively involve them in ministry.
0: Now, one last thing I would say about succession, which I didn't say, it's very, very important. The most difficult time to retire is when you're successful. And 25 years ago, one of my mentors, he was my boss, he said, Ramez, the failure of Christian leaders is they don't retire when they're successful. They're so happy with what they're doing. Everybody's so happy with them that they wait and wait and wait until something happens to them. They get sick, they get tired, they do a mistake, and then they leave broken people. A friend of mine in a Christian organization appointed his replacement and said that replacement was going to take over in 3 years. 7 years later, he was still the CEO of the organization. And the poor man who was hired with great anticipation was furious, upset, just very uncomfortable that he'd been trapped into a situation where he thought he would take over. Finally, my friend retired, and I went to his retirement banquet. They brought him out of hospital. He was dying of prostate cancer. He was sitting in a hospital gown on a wheelchair with a drip going into him. And that's how my last remembrance, it wasn't in Egypt, it was somewhere else. My last remembrance of him was sitting in that wheelchair, looking helpless, weak, sickly, and that's how we commemorated his retirement. I told myself, I never want to stay in a place until I look like my friend. And so retiring when you're successful is the most difficult thing to do, but it's the best time to retire.
2: Well, Ramez, thanks for today. And one of the things we always ask in each of the podcasts is, what can we pray for you and also for the Bible Society as well? So what are the things that you would ask us to pray for?
0: For the Bible Society, I think the challenge of the economy, when I left the Bible Society two, three years ago, I used to say that for every pound we got, Egyptian pound, from our sales, we needed £2 in contributions. And usually, one of these pounds came from Egypt and the other one we got from overseas. So, 1 to 2, basically. My Amir told me recently that it's become 1 to 3, to 1, so instead of being

0: every pound, we need another pound. For every pound we get from sales, we need £3, three Egyptian pounds to subsidize the operation. You know, our products now are coming from China and India. We print the Bibles there. They used to come very close to the Suez Canal and we get them there. Now they go around the Cape of Good Hope. And so shipping for Bibles has tripled. So the cost of a Bible has become astronomical. We sell books now less than paper cost, less than the cost of the paper in printing. So that's a big challenge. And in Egypt, people still want hard Bibles, you know, even though a lot of people have cell phones. So that's the main Bible society need.
1: Thanks for your time today. It's been very interesting, and there's a lot of really key points that have come through and are challenging, actually, because these things, while they are logical, sometimes are not front of mind when it comes to a leader and his role or her role in whatever organisation or mission they're involved in. So we really appreciate the time that you've taken. Thanks again for just being with us. And we really hope that God uses some of the things we've mentioned today in the lives of other mission partners and other leaders as well. So thank you very much. Thank you.
0: Thank you, Jim, and thank you all for Matt, and thank you all for welcoming me on this podcast. I'm looking forward to seeing it myself.
1: Amen.
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0: 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Mark is president of Moody Bible Institute and the senior pastor of New Life Community Church in Chicago. 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
1: When I was a young believer, when I first came to Christ, I was afraid of hell. I mean, fires of flames of hell, I may miss it. Oh, help me, Lord. I don't want to go there. Sounds like a real nasty place to hang out for a long time. I don't really want to go there. Oh, help me, Jesus. You know, that was a motivating factor. Once I became born again, once I gave my life to Christ, once I started walking in God, that ceased to be the motivating factor in my life. It was no longer fear of punishment. A slave has fear of punishment. A son no longer is driven by fear. A son is driven by grace. Let me explain the difference. I could tell my son Josiah, hey, if you don't do this, I'm gonna really crack down on you. In fact, have you ever heard of being grounded for life? Well, that's what you're gonna be if you don't do this, because you do not do that. And I could try to motivate him by fear. And he could think, if I do that, oh, I'll be really punished, and so I better not do that because I may get punished. But if I can do it with getting away with a punishment, then I would do it. Or I could sit down with my son and I could say, son, you know, it would really grieve my heart if you did this, because that's not your nature. You're my son. You're a Job. Jobs don't do that. And it would really disappoint me if you did that. It would really cause me grief if you do that. Listen, son, even if you did it, you would still be my son. Because you cannot cease to be my son, even when you don't behave like my son. But it would cause me sadness and grief of heart. That motivation, when my son goes to do something, he thinks, this grieves the heart of God. This grieves the heart of my father. I don't want to grieve my father's heart, because he's been good to me. He's my dad. He loves me. I want to please my father. So I don't want to do it because I don't want to hurt his heart. As opposed to the fear of punishment that says, hey, I don't want to do it because I'll get punished. You see, there's different motivations. The more mature we become in God, I believe that we become more grace-driven and less hell-driven. Are you tracking with me? The more you mature you become in God, it's not fear of hell. And by the way, I know there's a lot of discussion about this, and some of you come from religious traditions and backgrounds where you believe you can lose your salvation and so forth. That's a long discussion. I'm not going to get into that discussion, but I do believe that if you're truly a son, you cannot unbecome a son. That if you're born, you can't become unborn if you're truly a son. Now, there's some that claim to be a son that aren't really a son in the first place and don't show the fruit of it. And if you're really a son, I think you'll show the fruit of it. But here's the point. I run into people that are fear-driven. And if you're fear-driven, you're going to fail often. And I'll say to someone, they'll come to the altar, and I'll say, is this the first time you're giving your life to Jesus? No. Is this the second time? Oh, no. Third time? Well, it's more like the 12th or 13th time. I can't remember anymore. So, what's your story? Well, I got saved, then I got unsaved, got saved, got unsaved, got saved, got unsaved, got saved, got unsaved, got saved, got unsaved, got saved, got unsaved. Can't keep track of it anymore. Last month I was saved. Last month I was unsaved. This month I'm trying to get saved. I just really don't know where I'm at. I've gotten saved and unsaved so many times I can't keep track. That is not the way it works. You don't need to get saved again. You just need to repent and get on track again. Hebrews chapter 6 says, you know, once you've tasted of His grace and held of it, you can't like re-crucify Jesus again. You need to repent and get your life on track with God, not try to get saved again. And what drives you is not the fear of hell. What drives you is the grace of God. Lord, I don't want to hurt your heart. You've been so good, so patient, so loving. How could I hurt the heart of the one who loves me so much? And by the way, there are consequences to sin. Just because God forgives you doesn't mean you don't have to live with the consequences. Hey, you go out, rob a bank, you say, well, I asked God to forgive me, He forgave me, now I'm richer. No, it doesn't work that way, sorry. You know, no. No. You repent, you have to give the money back, you deal with the money, all right, give it anonymously, I don't care. Give it back anonymously, drop it off at the bank. But guess what, if you're caught, you go to jail. You'll go forgiven to jail, but you'll still go to jail. You say, well, Jesus forgave me. Yeah, but now you have a jail ministry. You're forgiven, but hey, you're going to jail still. Because God liberates you from the spiritual damnation, but not from the physical consequences of your sin. So forgiveness is important and vital, but sin always has consequences in our life. So if you're going to go into a new season, it requires cleansing in your life. Cleansing happens when you're willing to really confess and repent. Take an inventory of your life. What is my life like? Where am I missing the target with God? How can I confess it and say, God, I take responsibility for my sin? You see, I think one of the big problems in our life is that oftentimes we don't take responsibility for our spiritual condition. We blame our spouse. If he were more on fire, oh, I would be a better Christian. I would love Jesus more, be involved in ministry. Listen, take responsibility for your own life. Well, if there were a home group that met closer to my house, then I would really grow. You see, I work the second shift, so I can't be in fellowship. If there were, no, take responsibility. See, Pastor, I'm not a really good reader, and I have this old King James Bible. You know, if I really... No, take responsibility. My job really pulls me down because people are so negative, so critical, and if I had another job, I would really... Wait, take responsibility for your life. You see, I have a lot of little kids right now. When they're grown and they've gone to college, then I'll really be a prayer warrior and be involved in ministry. But right now with this baby here, that baby there, you know, how can God expect that I have a right relationship with Him? I can barely survive. Hey, take responsibility for your spiritual condition. Listen, in the prayer that follows, because after they repented, it tells us in verse 5, they stood up to praise the Lord your God, who is from everlasting to everlasting. And now you find the longest prayer in the Bible. It takes you about 6 minutes to read, or 6 minutes to say out loud. It's a long prayer. And basically, it's a prayer. Let me summarize it for you. I'm not going to read the whole prayer. Let me summarize it for you. Basically, they say, this starts all the way in creation. Oh God, you created the heavens and the earth and Adam. And then Abraham, you called our father Abraham and led him through the promise. And he had Isaac. And then you created a nation. And then we came into captivity. And then you set us free from a captivity. And then the Egyptians were drowned in the sea. And then we followed you. And then we turned our backs from you. Then we followed you and you turned our backs from you. And then you took us into captivity because we neglected and turned our backs on you. And God, now we are in a bad place because of our fault. And we're not happy with where we're at. So God, please have mercy on us. You know, the big thing about this prayer is they don't blame God. They say, God, you've been faithful. We've been unfaithful. And we are at where we're at because of our bad choices. We take responsibility for our present condition. And now we call unto you, God, and ask that you would change it and have mercy on it. That's huge. That's huge. You see, I think we all need to say, I am responsible for my spiritual condition. Can you say that? Yeah, let's say it a little louder. One, two, three. I am responsible for my spiritual condition. I can't blame you, Pastor, anymore. No, you can't blame me anymore. Sorry. Pastor, if we only had a 2:30 service, because I'm just like waking up in the morning, you know, if I, at 2:30, I'm like wide awake, you know, if it, sorry. You are responsible for your spiritual condition. Now take responsibility. Do something about it.
0: Have you said that? I am responsible for my spiritual condition. It's the first step in preparing for a season of change. 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
1: When you decide to get married, there's a marriage license. And that marriage license, two people sign that marriage license because it's a written formal agreement. When you're accepted in a college, there's an application form. There's a written agreement. Any kind of contractual covenant, important decision is typically a written signed covenant agreement. Because what you're saying is, I don't want to leave this up to my fading memory. I don't want it to be foggy or fuzzy. I want this to be so clear that it's written down and there's no misunderstanding on your side and my side. Oftentimes we make New Year's resolutions or set goals. We don't write them down. We're not clear about them. We don't really get specific about things. You make resolutions like, I want to be a better person. Well, that's a lousy resolution. How are you going to measure it? What does that mean? I'm going to get more in shape. Okay. Is there a health club plan, a jogging plan, a diet plan? Because that really is not a good commitment resolution. Have you written it down? And they did a study years ago where they traced college graduates, I believe it was from Oxford University, college graduates, and they discovered that those that wrote down their goals were 85% more likely to achieve their goals than those that didn't write them down, that just kind of decided, well, this is what I want to be. Those that wrote their goals down were more likely to achieve them because they had the foresight to write them down. So you see in Nehemiah that suddenly, listen to what they do. After this, they make three major commitments. They've confessed their sin. And now they make three major commitments that are found in this passage. I want you to track them with me. Look what it says in verse 38. It says, in view of all this, we are making a binding agreement. We are putting it in writing, and our leaders, our Levites and our priests, are affixing their seals to it. And so it says, Those who sealed it were, and it lists about 82 to 83 names. They wrote out their commitment. There was a commitment they made about family, a commitment they made about worship, and a commitment they made about finances. Because here's the way it works. I want you to hear me well. Listen up. If you don't get anything, here's a spiritual principle. God is not the God of the takeaway. He's the God of the takeaway and the give back. Okay? When God takes something out of your life, He expects you to replace it with something else. Some of us have not learned that principle yet. We take something out, but we don't know that we're supposed to replace it with something else. Some of you got saved, and you had a sailor's mouth, a trucker's mouth. Blankety-blank, blank, blankety-blank, this, blankety-blank, that, blankety-blank, blank, blank, blank. I'm going to the blankety-blank house of God today. And, you know, you just, that was your mouth. When you got saved and gave your life to Christ, you lost half of your language. People would say, how you doing? Good. How's your wife doing? Fine. You just lost half of your vocabulary because it was all blankety blank bliss, and now you're so scared. But listen. So what happens? Do you just become mute? No. You learn to replace it with other expressions. You learn to replace expletives with exclamations that are more suitable for the listeners. You don't stop speaking. You don't just take something away. You take something away and you add something else in its place. That's always been the way of God. The way of God is not to strip us away from things and leave us neutral. The way of God is to strip things away and add other things to it. So in Ephesians it says, don't lie anymore, but it says, now tell the truth. It also says, don't steal anymore, and says, go out and start working so that you can be generous and give. So stop stealing, work, and be generous. You see, don't be critical anymore. Now, use your tongue to build people up, to edify people. You see, God never just strips something away. He replaces the old with the new. Some of us know what's wrong, but we don't know what's right. So we've stripped away the old, but we haven't replaced it in new. And here's what happens. Listen. When you cast the demons out of a life and you don't replace it with anything else, the Bible says the demons will run around and they'll come back to the house and realize that the house is still empty. So they'll come back to the house, they'll invade the house again, and they'll invite all their other demon friends to invade you again, and you'll be worse in the end than you were in the beginning because you have not understood that you don't just take things out, you fill things up with something. You don't just cast the evil spirit out, you get filled with the Holy Spirit who gives you power and strength to live for God. Are you tracking with me? Okay, here's the thing. When we cleanse our life, you always need to ask yourself, now that I'm taking this off, what am I putting on? Always ask that question. Now that I'm leaving this behind, what am I replacing it with? What is the godly antithesis to this? You see, we all have legitimate desires that we try to fulfill in illegitimate ways. It says, I'm lonely. So that's why I go from boyfriend to boyfriend. That's why I sleep with this guy, because I'm lonely. I just feel, I feel loved. I feel needed for this moment. And I wake up, I feel terrible. I feel guilty. But for the moment, I like it because I feel lonely. Hey, is that a bad thing? No, that's a legitimate need that you have, you feel lonely. And it's a legitimate need that you have, but you're fulfilling it in an illegitimate way. So when you get rid of it, how is God's legitimate way of fulfilling it? Well, hey, you need friends. Not sleeping partners. Friendship. Talk. Community. Hanging out. People that aren't using you, but people that you're sharing with and feeling a close connection. You ever heard of that? Some of you have been used for so long, you don't even know how to have a friendship. New season. New season. New season. New season. Take off the old, put on the new. Take off the old, put on the new.
0: As we wrap up today's message, I urge you to go to that passage, Ephesians 4, verses 21 through 23, and read that and think about that. Mark, because we're talking about change, this isn't just a one-time decision for those in desperate situations. Taking off the old and putting on the new, that's something we need to do every day.
1: That's right. It's a continual process of transformation. And if you are listening to this message, I want to guarantee you this. You are not the same person you were a year ago. And hopefully, in a good way, you will not be the same person a year from now than you are today. But it requires an intentional, deliberate taking off the old, putting on the new. We call that transformation.
0: Yes, indeed. Well, next time we arrive at Nehemiah chapter 10, the city has been rebuilt and the people realized they needed to be revived within their hearts. And there are three specific areas they focused on. We'll explore those in detail next time, so don't miss that. And then we'd also like to send you Mark's free weekly devotional, which you can start receiving each Monday morning by email, known as the Bold Stepper Weekly. These unique devotionals will give you more personal connection with Mark as he shares personal ministry updates and encouraging truth from the Bible each week. So get your name on the list for next Monday's edition of the Bold Stepper Weekly. And if you want to read the devotional from this past Monday, you'll find it archived on our page on the drop-down menu. 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That's all the time we have today. I'm Wayne Shepherd. Thanks for joining us. 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
2: 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Email studio@twr.org.uk and let us stand with you in prayer.
3: The angel of the Lord asked him, "Why have you beaten your donkey these three times?" Numbers chapter 22, verse 32.
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3: Numbers chapter 22, verses 22 through 23 and 25 through 31. Balaam was riding on his donkey, and his two servants were with him. When the donkey saw the angel of the Lord standing in the road with a drawn sword in his hand, it turned off the road into a field. Balaam beat it to get it back on the road. When the donkey saw the angel of the Lord again, it pressed close to the wall, crushing Balaam's foot against it. So he beat the donkey again. Then the angel of the Lord moved on ahead and stood in a narrow place where there was no room to turn, either to the right or to the left. When the donkey saw the angel of the Lord, it lay down under Balaam, and he was angry and beat it with his staff. Then the Lord opened the donkey's mouth, and it said to Balaam, "What have I done to you to make you beat me these three times?" Balaam answered the donkey, "You have made a fool of me. If only I had a sword in my hand, I would kill you right now." The donkey said to Balaam, "Am I not your own donkey, which you have always ridden to this day? Have I been in the habit of doing this to you?" "No," he said. Then the Lord opened Balaam's eyes, and he saw the angel of the Lord standing in the road with his sword drawn. So he bowed low and fell face down. When God Opens Your Eyes, written by Monica LaRose. In 13th century France, legend has it that a knight left his baby boy at home guarded by his greyhound dog, Guinevere. The knight returned to find chaos, the crib overturned, his son nowhere to be seen, and his hound's mouth covered in blood. Assuming the dog had harmed his son, he killed it. Afterward, he found the body of a large snake covered in dog bites, and his son unharmed under the cradle. Guinevere had saved the baby's life. The dog's heroism and unjust fate so moved people that they misguidedly revered Guinevere as a saint. Scripture records a similar incident in which an animal was unjustly punished for protecting its owner. The prophet Balaam had been hired by the Moabite king to curse God's people. On Balaam's journey, an angel of the Lord with a drawn sword blocked his path. Balaam's donkey, seeing the danger, avoided the angel twice, only to be beaten for his efforts. When the donkey could no longer evade the angel, he refused to move and again was punished. Finally, God enabled the donkey to speak and defend itself, and then he opened Balaam's eyes to see the angel and heed God's instructions. We're not likely to hear an animal talk back to us anytime soon, but God can still open our eyes in unexpected ways. And when that happens, let's be prepared to listen. Let's pray. Lord, open our eyes to the unexpected ways you speak into our lives that we might otherwise overlook or even dismiss. Grant us sensitivity to the presence of your Spirit in our lives so that when we hear you speaking, we would pause, listen, and heed your guidance. Thank you, Lord. It's in Jesus' name we pray. Amen.
4: 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When has God opened your eyes? How has that changed you?
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0: Welcome to Truth for Today, the Bible Explained, a Christian ministry program that endeavors to accurately teach God's Word in order to challenge, encourage, and edify listeners. Today we continue with Things to Think About on Your Way to Church, and it's Ian Britton speaking from Psalm 126. We're going to meet the God who gives us joy.
1: Psalm 126 is very short, having only six verses, so I'll start by reading the whole psalm. When the Lord brought back the captivity of Zion, we were like those who dream. Then our mouth was filled with laughter, and our tongue with singing. Then they said among the nations, "The Lord has done great things for them." The Lord has done great things for us, and we are glad. Bring back our captivity, O Lord, as the streams in the south. Those who sow in tears shall reap in joy. He who continually goes forth weeping, bearing seed for sowing, shall doubtless come again with rejoicing, bringing his sheaves with him. Psalm 126. I'm sure that other speakers in this series will have commented on why this group of psalms are called Songs of Ascents. Whether we think of them as being sung by the Jewish people as they travelled to Jerusalem for one of the three great week-long feasts of Jehovah, that is the Passover, the Feast of Weeks, and the Feast of Tabernacles, or by the priests as they went up the temple steps in Jerusalem. They are definitely about going up to a central place. Jerusalem is on a hill, so you do go up to it quite literally, although travelling to the capital city of any country is always referred to as going up. But Jerusalem was not just a capital city built on a hill, it was the earthly dwelling place of God. So going up to the temple in Jerusalem was an upward journey in every sense of the word. What about your trip to church each week? Do you think of that as going up? Regardless of the location of any church building, coming into the presence of God should always carry with it a sense of travelling upwards. Not that any building today is a special location for the presence of God. Christ lives in his church, which consists of all Christians, so it's the people that make it church, not the building. But perhaps you're not on very good terms with some of the people in your church. Maybe you struggle to get along with them, and this means that you do not come to church with a sense of joy and of going up. You should think about coming to meet with God as travelling towards the centre of a large circle. Certainly God should be the centre of everything for Christians. As we each move towards God in the centre of that circle, so we will be moving towards each other. The closer we come to God, therefore, the closer we will come to each other. That's the first way today that God can bring us joy. It's worth saying that all believers should come together with other Christians in a local church, if that is physically possible. I understand that some of you may be listening to this talk as a radio broadcast because you're not able to get to a church. I'm certainly not criticising you. But when Hebrews 10 verse 25 talks about not forsaking the assembling of ourselves together, it means that we should not choose to not meet frequently with other Christians. The COVID lockdown caused many Christians to start meeting online instead of in person. While meeting in person was not possible, that was a sensible choice, and an online connection may still be the only option for those people who are isolated by health or by the remoteness of their location. But it's not an acceptable option simply because we find it to be more convenient. Where possible, we should be meeting together in person with other Christians when we're going to meet with the God who gives us joy. An outline of the psalm. Getting back to the specifics of today's passage, I want to talk about Psalm 126 under four headings, and every section will be about restoration or revival. That sounds like more good reasons for joy. The four sections are 1, remembering restoration, verse 1 to 2a, 2, relishing restoration, verse 2b to 3, 3, requesting restoration, verse 4, and 4, weeping before joy, verses 5 and 6. 1. Remembering restoration. The restoration we will be thinking about in each of the following sections could be individual, it could be in the local church, in the national church, or across the worldwide church. It was obviously a collective restoration that the unknown writer of Psalm 126 describes in verse 1 when he says, "When the Lord brought back the captivity of Zion, we were like those who dream." The English wording of this verse could be confusing. Bringing back the captivity of Zion sounds almost as if the nation was being sent back into captivity again. Brought back the captives to Zion, or restored the fortunes of Zion, might make the meaning clearer. Zion is another name given to Jerusalem, also called the City of David in the Bible. Zion probably means high point or fortress. It initially meant one particular hill in the city, but later it came to mean the whole city, which was the capital of Israel and the dwelling place of Jehovah. But Israel had been exiled from that city and the land because of their repeated disobedience to God. They'd been taken as captives to Babylon and held there for 70 years. Finally, God moved the Gentile ruler, Cyrus, to allow them to return to their homeland. You can read about these events in 2 Kings chapter 24, Jeremiah chapter 25, and 2 Chronicles chapter 26. It's the return of the captives under King Cyrus that is being remembered in Psalm 126. Recalling this event, the writer speaks about the dreamlike state that has resulted from such a joyful happening. They were so full of joy, they could hardly believe it was true. Every Christian can look back to the time when they were set free from the captivity of sin. Our personal disobedience to God had separated us from him. That separation would have lasted far longer than 70 years. It would have been eternal. But God stepped in. He didn't send us another Cyrus to be a political or a military saviour. He sent us his Son to save us from our sins. Our transformation from guilt to justification and from slavery to liberty was far more significant and much more costly than Israel's restoration. Perhaps we can remember a day when it seemed as if we were dreaming because of what we'd just found through faith in Jesus Christ. We can think back to that personal restoration as we travel to church, and that should fill our hearts with joy from God. There may also be blessings that we have enjoyed as a local group of Christians that we can look back on and rejoice in. In the UK, we can look back to a number of revivals that have happened over the centuries, and further back still, to what is usually called the Reformation, when the most important truths of Christianity were clearly restated and Christian liberty was much more fully enjoyed again. We might go back even further to when the gospel first reached our country or our continent. We had no national or personal claims to God's blessings, but he gave them to us anyway. Perhaps we can look back with a mixture of feelings to a time when our Christian lives went temporarily off the rails, but God picked us up again and restored the joy of our salvation to us. He restored us to the full enjoyment of fellowship with himself and with his people. Every memory of this kind can be a reason for thankfulness and joy, a joy which God gives to us through our recollection of his goodness. The outward evidence of the joy of the Israelites in their restoration was mouths filled with laughter and tongues occupied with singing. Anybody could have seen and heard how pleased they were. Laughing may not be a regular part of church services, but the joy that it represents should be. Singing has been a feature of the people of God right throughout history. The picture presented in Psalm 126 is of a people so filled with joy that it simply has to spill out publicly. Now, I acknowledge that Christians have reasons for sadness sometimes, and that a certain solemnity is not out of place in the presence of the Almighty God. But the outcome of all three of the restorations described by the Lord Jesus in Luke 15, the lost sheep, the lost coin, and the lost son, is joy and rejoicing. 2. Relishing restoration. I would hate to give the impression that all the joy and blessings of Christianity are in the past. As well as looking back to restoration that's occurred previously, we ought to appreciate what we have right now, and what we enjoy currently should have a visible impact on our lives. If God has restored us to the enjoyment of fellowship with himself, either at our conversion or by later calling us back from backsliding, then we are currently in active fellowship with him. Not only had Israel been brought back from Babylon, a historic fact for which they could continue to give thanks, they'd then been established in the land again. They could look back and give thanks for what God had done, and they could look around and give thanks for what he was still doing. The Lord has done great things for us, the people said, adding, and we are glad. They were glad in the here and now. They could look around at the fig trees and the herds of sheep, all on the land which Jehovah had given their ancestors, and they could find in them reasons for deep joy, things that made them glad in that moment. As we ponder over matters on our way to church, we can contemplate the many spiritual and practical blessings that God has given to us, and that we should be actively enjoying. If we are going to church, we are about to exercise our privilege of coming into the presence of the Creator of the universe, and we are about to take our place among the Father's children, our brothers and sisters in Christ. We have a right to do so because Jesus, God's Son, gave himself as a sacrifice to remove our sins and our sinful selves. We have the Holy Spirit living in us to illuminate these and other truths of the Bible for us. The Spirit also gives us the privilege of God living in our hearts, not just dwelling in unapproachable holiness in a tabernacle or temple which we could never enter. On a purely practical level, we have the health and strength to get to such a gathering, or at least the technology to join in remotely if that is necessary. We have the liberty in our country to gather freely with other Christians to praise God. We have a place to meet and free time to be there. You could probably keep this list going at length. I'm not suggesting that we forget or ignore the very real problems that there might be in our lives. Just that when we come into the presence of our Saviour, we should focus on him for the time available, not on our everyday concerns. The Gentile nations who lived around Israel recognized that the Lord had done great things for them. In the same way, there should be outward evidence in my life, so that non-Christians can see that God has done great things for me too. They might not have much idea about what God has done for me, but they should see that there is something different about my life. Different from what I used to be before I became a Christian, perhaps. Different from the other people they know. Different from what they know themselves to be. Not different in the sense of weird or unapproachable, of course. Different in the difficult to define sense of displaying peace and joy and a contentment that's rather unusual in the 21st century. 3. Requesting restoration. In the Bible I use, the typesetters have separated verse 4 from the beginning and end of the psalm with extra spacing, and I can see why. Verse 4 strikes a slightly different note from what comes before and after it, when it says, "Bring back our captivity, O Lord, as the streams in the south." Why is the psalmist asking for the captivity of the people to be ended when that had already happened in verse 1? The people had either fallen into some further captivity or they had stopped enjoying the liberty which God had given them. In this verse, the writer is not remembering a past restoration or relishing the present restoration. He's requesting a further restoration that's now necessary. It's never a bad time to pray for restoration and revival. Perhaps such a restoration is required in your own life or that of your local church. Maybe you were praying for a regional or national revival in your country. What God has done in the past, he can do again. This seems to be the thinking of the writer of Psalm 126, and it should be our way of thinking as well. National revivals start as local revivals, which then spread. Local revivals start with the restoration and renewal of individual Christians in that area. All revival starts with people praying for it to happen. That is something to think about on your way to church next week. The psalmist asks for renewal to happen as the streams in the south. That may require a little explanation. The word used for south is the Hebrew word Negev. This can simply mean that point of the compass, but it usually refers to the semi-arid region in Israel that's to the south of Judah. The northern part of this region supports some livestock, but the southern part is desert. This desert has riverbeds and streambeds that are dried up for most of the year. These dried up watercourses are called wadis. When the rains do fall, perhaps in the hills to the north, streams suddenly start to flow with water, bringing refreshment and life to the desert. The people living by the wadi might not actually see the rainfall. They just see the evidence in the flowing streams and they rejoice in it. I hardly need to explain any further what the writer means by streams in the south. He wants God to pour out a blessing that will fill up the dry nation and bring it to life and health again. Since it is God, not man, who sends the rain, so it is only God who can bring about this restoration. It might start somewhere else, out of the sight of the writer, but he wants to see the results of God's blessings. I'm certain we all want to see the blessings of God come into the areas where we live. Maybe your church or your own life has been experiencing a time of dryness and drought. God does sometimes allow those times to occur. It might be the result of failure, but it might just as easily be part of God's plans and timings which we can know nothing about. God could be waiting for our prayers before he opens his heavens again and pours out a restoration or a revival that we've longed after for a long time. What a source of joy it would be to see God at work and to know we had a tiny part in it through our prayers. Do we have enough faith to ask for such things? It's this pattern of blessing following times of drought that carries us over into the final section of the psalm, that is verses 5 and 6. 4. Weeping before joy. Those who sow in tears shall reap in joy, says verse 5. We might be tempted to think that we will start praying and working to spread the gospel once we see a bit more blessing in our lives and experience a little more joy. This verse reverses that order. We're to do the work of sowing the seed while we're still weeping. The joy will come with the harvest. I picture a farmer, perhaps in the more northerly parts of the Negev, walking slowly along, scattering seeds from a cloth bag attached to his waist into dry, very unpromising soil. As he sows his seeds, he weeps over a previously failed harvest, or the bleak nature of the land which he owns and farms and is the only source of food and income for him and his family. Later, perhaps much later, the rains arrive and water those seeds so that they germinate. Then further rains cause the grain to grow healthily and yield an essential crop. Now I picture him full of joy as he goes out with a sickle to reap the harvest he's been dreaming about. If my imaginary farmer had been so discouraged by the state of the land or the long-range weather forecast, he might never have sowed his seed corn at all. Then there would never have been any possibility of a harvest. First there had to be sowing, even if it was accompanied by weeping. Tears can be the foundation for joy. There is also a reference to perseverance at the start of verse 6. He who continually goes forth weeping. The idea is of a person going backwards and forwards repeatedly to do the sowing. It was not one quick stride through the field, throwing the seed as widely as he could to get the job over and done with as rapidly as possible. This was a methodical, persevering to and fro in order to do the work thoroughly and systematically. We've all read stories of missionaries who've persevered for years, enduring much hardship, before God has finally blessed their work with fruitfulness. But most of us still secretly long for God to skip straight to the blessing stage in our work for him. Methodical perseverance is not glamorous and is not exactly popular, but it can be very effective if we're persevering in the work God has given us to do. It's hard to imagine anybody deliberately choosing to continually go forth weeping. But then the Lord often brings things into our lives that we would not choose for ourselves. The vast majority of us would, if possible, live a life without challenges or problems and where nothing ever went wrong or upset our plans. But then we would never have any opportunities to learn or grow, and we would have no reason to increase our faith in the God who has promised to stand with us when he sends us difficulties, and then to teach us more about both himself and ourselves in the process. When I read my Bible, I find that all the men and women who God called and blessed had their fair share, and more, of the kind of problems that lead to tears.

perseverance, but of perseverance in the good work of planting life-producing seeds. That makes me think of the parable of the sower which Jesus told. When Jesus explained this parable to the disciples, he said, "The seed is the word of God." All Christians have a responsibility to sow the seed of God's word. Perhaps you think that sowing the seed is just the job of paid ministers and missionaries to foreign countries, but we should all be involved in this work. Simple everyday conversations with family, friends, colleagues, and even complete strangers are opportunities to say a little about our belief and trust in God. We don't have to preach sermons to tell people something about Jesus and what he means to us. Even in Jesus' parable, the seed didn't always bear fruit. A negative or disinterested response can be very disheartening. We should not be discouraged by a lack of success. We might not shed actual tears over the matter, but we should feel encouraged by God's word to continue, despite any setbacks, in such an important work for him. The reassurance for us, if we are shedding tears while sowing the word, is that those who do so shall doubtless come again with rejoicing. We go out and sow, possibly with tears, and we return with rejoicing, and this is doubtless. In other words, the rejoicing is guaranteed. The gap between the weeping and the rejoicing is not specified. The final outcome is, however, certain. For his own reasons, the Lord may leave us a few hours or many decades before the rejoicing phase, but it will come. He is the God who gives us joy. Your walk to church is a good opportunity to reflect on what part of this cycle you are in currently. But you should remember that the cycle will end with rejoicing, because that's the kind of God we serve. The rejoicing is not without reason. The farmer is pictured as bringing his sheaves with him. Sheaves, of course, are the crop that grows from the seeds which he sowed previously. They are the bundles of wheat or barley that come from a healthy harvest, and they are the reason for the rejoicing. We shouldn't necessarily think that the sheaves represent lots of people who have been saved because of our witness. Remember that Noah was a preacher of righteousness, according to 2 Peter 2 verse 5, for many years, but only his direct family were saved from the flood. God said in Isaiah 55 verse 11, "My word that goes forth from my mouth shall not return to me void, but it shall accomplish what I please, and it shall prosper in the thing for which I sent it." We might not know what God intends our sowing of his word to accomplish, or how he will make it prosper, but we can be sure it will yield the sheaves that he intends. This means that we can anticipate some of the joy that will come from seeing his purposes achieved by knowing that it will certainly happen, even though we may not yet see how or when that may occur. So however you travel to church, when you next do so, you will do well to contemplate the God who brings us joy. Whether you choose to think about the joy that he's brought you in the past, the joy that he's bringing you right now, or the joy that he will certainly bring to you in the future, think about him, and he will bring joy to your heart and prepare you to praise him when you reach the church you attend. Father, we thank you for placing us in your family and for giving us brothers and sisters in Christ to have fellowship with. We give thanks for the freedom we have in our country to meet together in church and ask that you will cause this to continue. Whenever we are on our way to church to meet with you and with other believers, please put that joy into our hearts that only you can produce, and fill our thoughts with the restoration you have, do and will give to us. Amen. Thank you for listening to this Truth for Today talk in the series Things to Think About on Your Way to Church. We're going to meet the God who gives us joy. Talk number T1475.

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May the God and Father of our Lord Jesus Christ bless and keep you always.

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3: The book of Revelation is absolutely relevant today. It completes our understanding of God's purpose for history. This revealing book is a timeless book. It is a timely book. In every age and in every part of the world, the Church of Jesus Christ needs a message of conviction, admonition, and of exhortation that they might come back to the Lord. The book of Revelation is relevant for today.
1: Here's Dr. Michael Youssef.
3: Did you know that there was a time in America where the preaching of the gospel of Jesus Christ was illegal? I know some of you do. Before the Revolutionary War, the American colonies were dominated by the Church of England. And the Church of England said that it, the Church of England, was the only religious authority in the land. But many Christians rejected what they saw as everything that they escaped from following them here. Many have said, we have no king but Jesus. Many have said, we have no authority but the Word of God. And so the colonial government imposed what became known as the Great Persecution. Now, you remember from the last message in the book of Revelation, as I began, and I showed you that persecution was, is, and will be. Now, many people said at that time, surely the very thing that we escaped from should not be here in America. But the Church of England said only the preachers who are licensed by the church can preach. But many of these preachers got arrested. Some were beaten until their backs were bleeding. On June 4th, 1768, there were three preachers who were preaching the gospel of Jesus Christ who were arrested. Their indictment as follows: disturbing the peace and preaching the gospel of the Son of God. That was their indictment. These three ministers, preachers, were represented by a young 32-year-old attorney by the name of Patrick Henry. Patrick Henry later ignited the Revolutionary War with the words, "Give me liberty or give me death." On the day of the trial of these three pastors, Patrick Henry stood with a piece of paper waving over his head in the courtroom, where it contained the indictment of these preachers. And here's what he said: these men are accused of preaching the gospel of the Son of God. And he kept repeating it. These men are accused of preaching the gospel of the Son of God. What Patrick Henry was trying to do the whole time is to shame the court into setting them free. Years later, Patrick Henry worked with James Madison and Thomas Jefferson, and they wrote the law which was called the Virginia Statute of Religious Freedom, which later served as the basis for the First Amendment in the Constitution. In fact, a number of historians say that religious liberty in America began with Patrick Henry's defense of these three pastors. But I want to tell you that when the Apostle John was privileged to be given this unique revelation and to put it down in the book of Revelation, he was living under one of the greatest persecution of his day. This great persecution is vitally important for you to understand as a background to this book. In fact, understanding the historical background to the book of Revelation will help you to understand the book better. And not just pick and choose those little things that some so-called prophetic preachers pick and choose. You got to understand the book as a whole. And so let me give you a very quick historic background. In the year 70 AD, Jerusalem was besieged by the Roman army under the leadership of General Titus. But within 2 years, he died of a mysterious illness. And so his brother, Emperor Domitian, became emperor. And he demanded that everyone must worship him as God. He said people should burn incense in front of his statue in every town in the Roman Empire. They must burn incense and they must say, "Our Lord God, our Lord God." Now, by the time Domitian became an emperor, all of the disciples died a martyr's death. They suffered and died for Christ, except for John. Peter and Andrew were crucified. Thomas was killed in India with a spear. Nathanael was executed by an axe in Syria. Philip was hung in Africa. And Paul was beheaded in Rome. John is the only disciple who was left at this time. And remember this, he was in his early 90s. He is in his early 90s. John was the pastor of the church in Ephesus. Those of you who visited Ephesus, you probably have been taken there where John lived, where Mary, just as he promised Jesus at the cross, came and lived with him in Ephesus. But as the pastor of the church of Ephesus, John stood up to this pagan worship of emperor worship. He stood up and he warned the believers and he told them not to do that. Do not bow to idols. Do not bow to the emperor. Do not burn incense. He kept on preaching that Jesus only to be worshipped and adored. Jesus only is the way to salvation in the middle of idolatry. Jesus only is the giver of eternal life in the midst of a polytheistic culture. Jesus only is the truth in the midst of everything go society. And as some Christians are experiencing, even in this country, not just over there, as some Christians are experiencing here now, this type of uncompromising, stubborn faith can get you fired or even worse. And so the emperor Domitian wanted to silence John, and so he sent him to exile in the island of Patmos. Patmos was actually a thriving Roman colony with army and with temples. While John was free in the island, he could not leave it. As long as Domitian is an emperor, as long as Domitian was in charge, John is to stay on that island. Now, here's something that you must know and you must understand about the importance of this great book of Revelation. Genesis to Revelation is the whole history of mankind. It describes in the book of Genesis humanity's fall because of sin, and in Revelation describes how those who will be reconciled to God through Jesus Christ will be restored in fellowship with God. Revelation completes our understanding of God's purpose for history. We are not wandering aimlessly. We are not wandering haplessly. We have a purpose, and history has a purpose, and it may look like it's out of control. It's not out of the control of God. He is reigning and ruling even now. Now, turn with me, please, if you haven't already, to Revelation chapter 1. I want you to look at verse 10 with me. For there John tells us that he experienced his vision while he was in the Spirit. You see, the Roman emperor sent John into exile. Why? To punish him, to silence him, to banish him, to get him out of the way, to show him who's boss. The Roman emperor thought that he defeated John, but John would not be defeated. Exile may have separated him from his loved ones, but it never separated him from the Lord Jesus Christ. Exile may have removed him from Christian fellowship, but it never removed him from fellowship with the Holy Spirit of God. Exile may have isolated him from everything that is near and dear, but never isolated him from the Holy Spirit of God. The emperor thought that he could break John's spirit, but John was filled with the Holy Spirit, and he would not be broken. John yielded to the Holy Spirit. John was comforted by the Comforter, the Holy Spirit. Now, beloved, no matter what you're going through right now, no matter what tough circumstances you experience, no matter how much pain you are enduring right now, no matter how much grief you are experiencing right now, nothing shall separate you from the love of God in Jesus Christ. Amen. Amen. Give God glory. Give God glory. You see, John was in the Spirit, even in Patmos. Even in Patmos. It doesn't matter. The location makes no difference. And whatever your Patmos is, your Patmos cannot separate you from the Holy Spirit. That you can live by and in and through the Holy Spirit's power. In fact, it appears that this great and magnificent, spectacular book of Revelation would not have been possible if it wasn't for Patmos. Did you get that? Remember, your greatest blessing can be in your Patmos. Your greatest effectiveness can be at your Patmos. Your mystery over the ages was only possible in Patmos. The enemies thought that they could banish John and silence the message of the gospel, but God turned it into the most powerful heavenly vision for all of eternity. Because John yielded to the Holy Spirit and not to his circumstances, God transformed his punishment into praise. He transformed his pain into gain. He transformed his stagnation into revelation. Because John yielded to the Holy Spirit, not to his difficulties, God swept him into the future eternity itself. He became a time traveler. He was transported to the Lord's Day. So, what is this Lord's Day that John is experiencing? The Lord's Day, as you see it throughout the Scripture, is the day of the Lord's judgment. It's Judgment Day. The Lord's Day is the final day when Jesus returns to judge the living and the dead. And John was privileged by Jesus to see that final day with his own physical eye. Now, some of you might remember this, the very last chapter of the Gospel of John. Jesus was, in a sense, farewelling his disciples. And he said to Peter about how Peter is going to suffer and die for Christ. And then Peter wanted to start a gossip club. So he looked at Jesus and said, what about him? What are you going to do with John? I want to know. I know what you're going to do with him, but what are you going to do with John? And here's what Jesus answered. Please, trust me when I tell you. Literally, it's stronger than what I'm going to say. But here's what Jesus said. None of your business, Peter. Really, literally, none of your business. He said, if it is my will for him to remain until I return, what is that to you? And the disciples were, it says in the scripture, they were puzzled. Ah, oh, is John going to be around when the Lord returns? But what Jesus is saying, listen to me, what Jesus was saying at the last chapter of the Gospel of John, he was expressing his will for John to witness the future event of Jesus' return in a vision, which is the book of Revelation. And he did. Now, I told you in the last message that as the 21st century church departs from its biblical moorings, as some churches now are skeptical and embarrassed about biblical prophecies, as some Christians are pretending that Revelation doesn't even belong to the Bible, this tragedy is because so much of the book of Revelation is relevant for today. You literally have to be living in another planet not to see how the media and the opinion makers are telling us that you can have miracles without God, that you can be spiritual without the Holy Spirit, that you can have salvation without the Savior, that you can have power without prayer, that you can have morality without the Bible, that you can worship the creation and ignore the Creator, that you can worship the forces and deny God, that you can follow false prophets and false teachers, all the while treat God's word as a myth. Satan has deceived so many who call themselves Christians and go to churches on a regular basis. And one of the most popular authors and one of Oprah's favorite is a man by the name of Eckhart Tolle. Do you know that he is followed by so many millions of churchgoers? Another equally popular character on public television is a guy who his name is Deepak Chopra. I cannot tell you how many people I talk to in my neighborhood who are church-going folks who listen to these jokers. And they would rather listen to these people than the Word of God. And they treat the Word of God as myth. Listen to what Tolle said. We need to understand here that heaven is not a location, but refers to the inner realm of consciousness. This is the esoteric meaning of the word. And this is also its meaning in the teaching of Jesus. Give me a break. He knows the teaching of Jesus. Beloved, I want to plead with you. Don't just be curious about the end times. Be prepared for it. And be ready to invest of yourself in your children and your grandchildren. Because we find that the core of the problem that the book of Revelation encounters, the core of the problem that the book of Revelation addresses in the first century, is the very core problem that the 21st century church is facing. Do you know what I'm talking about? It's one word: compromise. Compromise. When our children see us compromise, they walk out on the Christian faith altogether. So let this be a warning for every one of us. You see, when Emperor Domitian said, "Burn incense at my statue," many Christians said, "There's not much harm done in burning little incense. Surely, we still go to church on the first day of the week. It would save us a whole lot of trouble. It would save us losing our job. It would save us losing these deals. It would help us be popular in the culture. It would certainly avoid accusations that we are haters and that we hate people. Surely it's not going to hurt to just burn incense to the mission, but then be at church on Sunday." But John's message was very clear. Take a stand, especially as you see the day of the Lord drawing near. As I already mentioned, this type of compromise has been on the increase numerically in this country, let alone the rest of the world. In this country, at an alarming speed, but more than 64% of so-called Christians deny that Jesus is the only way, which is the very core of the Christian faith. Well, since all the roads are going to lead to God, why rock the boat, right? You see, this type of teaching, and I want to show you how it happened historically. In our time, now, most of you, I think, here are old enough to remember this, but in the 80s, when the New Age movement broke out, and many people snickered at them, even the comedians were making fun of them. They laughed. We all laughed at the New Age. But there are now the main principles of living in America in the 21st century. In fact, the New Age movement back then pretended to agree with Jesus, and they invaded the churches. And now, Satan is in charge of many a church. Stand firm, my beloved friends, for the day is drawing near. Don't bow to the emperor, whoever the emperor is in your life. Don't bow to him. The message back then went something like this. God loves us all. God lives in us all. And the answer to our problem is not repentance, but higher consciousness. And when we become enlightened, when our spiritual eyes are open, we become like God. This is the oldest trick in the book. And that is why the book of Revelation is for today. For it shows us the ultimate fate of Satan and those who are deceived by him. You remember me saying this many times. Whenever Satan comes to convict you of your past sins that you know were covered by the blood of Jesus, as he comes to remind you of your past, you remind him of his future. Stand firm. There was an accomplished woman by the name of Ruth Montgomery. She was one of the most respected journalists in Washington, D.C. In 1945, she was the only journalist who was invited to attend Roosevelt's funeral. In 1950, she was voted as the president of the Women National Press Club. In 1959, she accompanied Vice President Nixon to the Soviet Union. She personally interviewed six presidents. In her biography, Ruth Montgomery said that her parents took her to Sunday school. They took her to Sunday school. And some people say, well, they take the kids to Sunday school, their job is done. In fact, she said, I dreamed of one day of becoming a missionary. But then in the 60s, she befriended two famous psychics, Jean Dixon and Arthur Ford. And she became fascinated by the reincarnation. In fact, once she claimed that she, in former life, she was the sister of Lazarus, the friend of Jesus whom raised from the dead. And she used automatic writing to channel her books through demon spirit guides. She made a whole lot of predictions. One of them is that World War III will take place in the 80s. And when she died in 2001, she was no longer a respected journalist. Beloved, another victim of Satan's deception. So we need to be equipped. What if we need anything these last days? It would be not just teaching and instructing, but modeling Christ to the next generation. By not compromising our conviction, regardless of the cost.
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6: 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A builder cannot speak a house into existence. A world-class chef cannot speak a five-course meal into existence. But God is so great, God is so powerful, that He speaks and is done. He speaks things into existence.
5: Welcome to The Verdict, featuring the Bible teaching of Pastor John Munro. Did God create everything? That's the question we're exploring today on The Verdict as we continue a brand new series called What Would You Ask God? What are the consequences of everything being created by God? What do we learn? And how does this impact our life and our faith? Let's join Pastor John Munro for today's message. Did God create everything?
7: What is your view of God? Does He exist? Is He the creator of everything? Does it make any difference? We're continuing our new series on God and thinking today of God as the creator. Last time we saw that God created everything out of nothing. That is, God is so powerful, He doesn't need any tools or materials for His creation. In the beginning, God said, "Let there be light," and there was light. Think of it. God spoke, and the universe took place. That's awesome power. The power of Almighty God in creation. And through faith in our Lord Jesus Christ, the Son of God, He makes us new creations. Listen today as we continue to think through some of the implications of everything being created by God.
6: The Bible tells us that God created everything with the spoken word. Let's open our Bibles to the first page, Genesis 1. Genesis 1, verse 1 again. In the beginning, God created the heavens and the earth. Then God said, "Let there be light," and there was light. I like that. That's power. The psalmist says in Psalm 33, verse 9, that He speaks and is done. He commands and it stands fast. He speaks and is done. I can't even achieve that in my own home, right? God speaks, it's done. He commands, and it holds fast. His spoken word brings everything into existence. That's power. That's majesty. That's our Creator at work. And in the New Testament, when the writer of Hebrews in chapter 1 is telling us about our Lord Jesus Christ, one of the things that He says about God's Son, that He upholds all things. God sustains all things. God holds everything together. The planets, the molecules of our body, He holds it all together. How does He hold it all together? He upholds all things by the word of His power. How wonderful. Moses writes in Psalm 90, verse 2, "Before the mountains were born, or You did give birth to the earth and the world." What was there before there was a physical creation, Moses is asking? Here it is. "Even from everlasting to everlasting, You are God." What was there before the world and the universe? Before there was anything visible, there was the invisible God who is from everlasting to everlasting. No, there is no eternally existing matter prior to God's creation. Only God is eternal. Only God is from everlasting to everlasting. And He creates, this eternal God who's always existent, He creates everything out of nothing. Now let's consider some consequences of everything being created by God. You say to all of this, so what? Number one, God is distinct from His creation. It's very important that we grasp this basic fact, because it's one where there's tremendous confusion in our society. God is the creator. God is not the creation. Paganism and New Age thought is really paganism, presents God as nature. We're bombarded with that kind of message, aren't we? In paganism, there is no creator. God is in all things, and all things are part of God. I was witnessing to one of our neighbors in Kalamazoo, standing in the yard, talking about spiritual things and about Christ and the need, His need for salvation. And he points to a flower and says, yeah, but I believe that God is in that flower. And I said, no, God is not the flower. The flower is not God. God created the flower, but God is distinct from the flower. Everything in creation becoming the same importance. I am God. God is me. We're all of the same substance. No. The biblical truth reminds us that a clear distinction must be drawn between God and His creation. God is greater than His creation. He's beyond the universe. He is above the universe. The theological word for that is transcendent. God is a transcendent God. He is the majestic God. And Paul writes scathingly of those who exchange the truth of God for a lie and worship and serve the creature rather than the creator. And that's what's happening in our society. So many, in practice, serving and worshiping the creature rather than the true Creator God. We worship the Creator God. He alone is Almighty God. There is none like Him. God is distinct from His creation. That's the first consequence. God is distinct from His creation. Secondly, all creation is dependent on God. Because all things are created by God, everything is dependent upon God for its existence. Do you understand that? You are totally dependent upon God for your very existence. Only God is self-existent. When we say that God is self-existent, we mean that God does not derive His being from anyone else. He's independent of any other being or cause. He is the one through whom everything else exists. The Bible describes Him as the eternal I Am. The ever-present God, says Paul in that wonderful doxology at the end of Romans 11, for from Him and through Him and to Him are all things. To Him be the glory forever and ever. That's it. Everything comes from God, is upheld by God. Everything has its goal in God. All of creation is dependent upon the Creator God. God doesn't need us for His existence, of course not. We are totally, however, dependent upon God for our existence. So Paul, talking to the pagans in Athens in Acts chapter 17, quotes from one of their own poets. He says, in God we live and move and have our being. Our very existence is in God. That's true. Your existence is totally dependent upon God. Your heart beat. Every beat of your heart is given to you by God. It's going to beat, on average, we're told, 100,800 times today. Don't try to count it, but it's beating. It's sustained by God. Totally dependent upon God. He gives life, He takes life. Blessed be the name of the Lord. Is the truth of the Bible. He is the creator. He is the sustainer of life. If that is true, and it is, I am to accept each day, this day, as a beautiful gift from God. That should bring us in a humble attitude of thankfulness, not just giving thanks for our food, but for life itself, our family, for the blessings of life, the ability to see and to hear and to admire the creation, and all of the blessings that we enjoy from God. To be thankful. Why? Because we're totally dependent on God for everything. First, God is distinct from His creation. Secondly, all creation is dependent on God. Thirdly, everything belongs to God, not you. Everything. All creation belongs to God, not you. The psalmist says, the earth is the Lord's and the fullness thereof, all it contains, the world and those who dwell in it. Psalmist says, the cattle upon 1,000 hills are yours, all the birds of the forest, the stars, the planets, the seas, the animals, the plants, all of them belong to God. Now, the fact that God created everything not only implies that God owns everything, God has authority over everything. Isn't that right? He's the creator. He owns everything. He has authority over us, over the whole creation. But we know from Genesis 1 that this God has made us human beings in His image and has made us stewards of His creation. We are therefore to rule over the earth. We're to take care of the earth. We are to exercise our stewardship responsibly. So we should be concerned about the environment. We should be concerned about natural resources and clean rivers and skies and seas and unpolluted skies. We should take care of the animals and be kind to the animals, as Scripture itself tells us. Why? Because we're God's vice regents on this earth. God has given us this planet to us, not to be used in a self-indulgent way, but to look over it and to take care of it and to preserve it. But all belongs to Him. Have you come to that point where you understand that in your own life? Everything that you are, everything that you have, belongs to God. You say, wait a minute, John, I worked very hard for what I've got. Well, some of you didn't. Some of you just inherited it. Guess that's the easiest way to be rich. But let's assume you did work hard for everything you have. Who gave you the energy? Who gave you the skill? Who gave you the abilities? God Himself. Everything that you are, everything that you have, comes from God. He is the creator. He gives you the strength, the ability, the opportunity. And so you think of your life, your possessions, your resources, your talents, your abilities, all belongs to God. That's the teaching of the New Testament. You say, that's really radical. That's really scary. No, it's not scary at all. Remember the rich young ruler who came to Jesus? Jesus says, go sell all that you have and give to your poor, give to the poor, and then come and follow me. Then you can be my disciple. It says the rich man, young ruler, went away because he was very rich. How hard it is then for a rich man to enter the kingdom of God. But with God, all things are possible. Everything we have belongs to God. Let's acknowledge that. He is the owner. Corrie ten Boom says, when you hold something, hold it in the palm of your hand, because it can be very painful when God opens your fingers. Hold it like this. Take my life and let it be wholly consecrated, Lord, to Thee. Take my silver and my gold, not a mite would I behold. We sing that and we think, really? Yes, really. Everything belongs to God, and our giving is an act of faith, is a demonstration of God. And we will never, my dad used to tell me, you will never ever outgive God. Here is the fourth consequence that everything is created by God. Our God made us creative people. The God who made us in His image, and God is a creative God. Think of the beauty of our universe. Think of the fall colors. On Monday night, I was with Pastor Hathaway, and we were looking at spider webs. Do you think these pastors have got too little to do? Need to give them more work. They're looking at spider webs. Well, we're looking at spider webs, and there's a whole row of them. And we were marveling at them, these little ugly spiders producing such beautiful spiders' webs. And Tim said to me, do you understand that I've read that there are no two spider webs the same? I said, well, I've never read that, but I can believe it. And a tiny little spider, never in 1,000 years could I make that kind of web. The beauty in creation, the sounds of the birds, the songs of the birds, the fall of the rain. God is a beautiful God, isn't He? And He gives us the capacity to appreciate beauty in music and the arts and language. Our creativity is expressed in a multitude of ways. I sometimes hear of someone saying, well, this is a creative child, or this individual is creative, and it's used in such a restricted way. It means that they're a musician or an artist or a poet. Let me tell you, theologically, every single one of us is creative. Why? Because we're all made by a creative God in His image. Think of a stonemason or a carpenter or a builder using creativity in his work. Think of a homemaker using her creativity, not only cooking a meal, but presenting it in a creative way. Think of a surgeon using her skills in performing a delicate surgery. What creativity! Our God-given gifts and talents and training and resources are all to be brought in a creative act of worship to this great God who made us in His image and who is greatly to be praised. Don't let anyone quench your creativity, young person. Don't allow a teacher or a coach or a parent or a so-called friend to tell you that you won't amount to anything, to say that you're not talented, that you're not creative. Let me tell you, you are. You're made by a Creator, God. You're to express your individuality. God did not make us clones. Our fingerprints are unique. Our DNA structure is unique to us. Of course, we're different. We are to affirm and appreciate the diversity that there is. We are made in the image of the Creator God. Therefore, use that creativity for the glory of God. Here's the last one as we finish. Our Creator God, number 5, can do anything. Number 1, God is distinct from His creation. Number 2, all creation is dependent on God. Number 3, everything belongs to God, not you. Number 4, our Creator made us creative people. Number 5, our Creator God can do anything. Turn to Jeremiah chapter 32, if you can find it, about the middle of your Bible, just after Isaiah, Jeremiah, Lamentations, and then Ezekiel. So if you find Ezekiel, you've gone too far. If you're into Isaiah, you haven't gone far enough. Jeremiah 32, verse 17. Listen to this. We're thinking that God created everything. And you're saying, so what? Here is a so what. Jeremiah 32, verse 17. Our Lord God, behold, you have made the heavens and the earth by thy great power and by your outstretched arm. That's what we've been thinking about. End of verse 17. Nothing is too difficult for you. Did you get that? Nothing is too difficult for you. Verse 26, then the word of the Lord came to Jeremiah saying, behold, I am the Lord, the God of all flesh. Is anything too difficult for me? Here's a question I ask you. Is anything too difficult for the Lord? Of course not. The argument in these verses is this, that if the Lord God in the beginning created the heavens and the earth, if He did that ex nihilo, if He did that by the power of His spoken word, can you imagine that there is any situation that is too difficult for God? Of course not. You say, well, you don't know my problems. Perhaps I don't know your problems. I don't know your problems, but I know my God. And there is nothing, nothing, nothing too difficult for God. Some problem you're struggling with? Let me remind you that our great Creator, who in the beginning made everything out of nothing, can do all things. Nothing is too difficult for Him. You're to cast that problem, that fear, that anxiety onto the all-powerful God. In Luke chapter 1, there is a young girl, young woman, she is a virgin, and she's told by the angel that you're going to conceive. And we say, impossible. Virgins can't become pregnant. That's ridiculous. The word of God is, for nothing, Luke 1 verse 37, for nothing will be impossible with God. No, the virgin will conceive. Because nothing will be impossible with God. So in your difficulties of life now, the problems that you have now, which seem to be huge like big mountains, don't resent God. Don't be angry at God. Submit to Him. Humble yourself before the great Lord of the universe. He is the creator of everything. He can handle every situation in your life and much, much more. Commit it to Him. Ask Him to guide you, to give you the wisdom and the strength and the clarity to see what you would do, and ask Him to do what you can't do, is to work in impossible situations. What is God really like? He's an all-powerful, awesome creator who in the beginning made the heavens and the earth, and who now upholds all things by the word of His power. That's what God is like. Therefore, will you surrender your life, your plans, all of your resources to Him? Will you do that? And since God is our creator, let us live by faith, trusting our God each step of the way. He's all-powerful. He will watch over you. He'll guide you. He'll protect you. He'll bless you, and He will lead you into eternal life. If you know His Son, Jesus Christ, who's the only way to the Father. The psalmist asked, as we sang from Psalm 121, where does my help come from? Where does your help come from? Here's the majestic answer. My help comes from the Lord, who made heaven and earth. That's it. The psalmist understood that God is so great that He made the heavens and the earth, that His help is not going to come from the hills. It's not going to come from His friends or His family. It's certainly not going to come by His own ingenuity. It's going to come from the Lord who made heaven and earth. And this great God who has designed all of creation is so powerful that not only has He created all of the stars, He gave names to all of them. And this God is not only so great in power, but He's so great in love and has such care for you personally that the very hairs of your head are numbered. He knows you. He cares for you. He hears you when you call. And today, call upon Him for salvation. Call upon Him for help. He loves you. He will save you. He is your creator, yes, but He's also your helper. He's also your Savior. He loves you. He knows your name.
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8: Hello, and thanks for joining me to listen to Search for Truth, your Bible study program with Brian Johnston, our Bible teacher. Brian brings us the second study today in the series called Why Be Baptized? And he'll look into the Bible once more, again in Romans chapter 6 in particular, to show how the act of being baptized symbolizes our union with Christ. It is our faith which achieves this by the Holy Spirit, who gives us the ability to love, trust, and treasure Christ. We show this faith and symbolize it in an act of baptism. And faith unites us to Christ. Baptism portrays the union with Christ. That's a quote from John Piper. Here's Brian to take us into our Bible study.
9: Thanks, John. I want us to think about how Romans chapter 6 gives us five reasons why we who have trusted in Christ alone for salvation should be baptized by immersion in water. The chapter, as we continue to work our way through it, first told us that we are buried with him so as, number one, to live publicly a new kind of life. That was in verse 4. It tells us that the act of baptism is about, number two, symbolizing our union or our being united with the Lord. That was in verse 5. Of course, we're talking about believers' baptism by burial in water. For that, I submit, is the type of baptism that's explained in Romans chapter 6. One respected Bible teacher is on record as having said, if the New Testament uses the word baptism without qualification, it always means believers' baptism in water. An example of when something other than water baptism is meant can be found in 1 Corinthians chapter 12 and verse 13. But there, as we say, the qualification is made quite explicit that this is baptism in the Spirit. Someone has said, and I believe it was well said, that the basic or underlying message of Romans chapter 6 is that we who trust in Christ are dead men brought to life. Of course, whoever said that was using the word men in an all-embracing sense for believers in Christ of both genders. For greater clarity on that point, perhaps we should say that all we who are trusting in Christ for salvation are dead persons brought to life. The Apostle Paul says it elsewhere, for example in writing to the Christians at Colossae, and including himself with them as he addresses them. Paul says, "We died," Colossians 3 verse 3. We can take that as a definition of a true believer in Christ. He or she is someone who has died, that is, died with Christ. The believer has died with Christ to the penalty of their sin by virtue of the fact that the Bible teaches the union of all believers with Christ. See John 4.

past, at least the early verses of Romans chapter 6. What shall we say then? Are we to continue in sin so that grace may increase? Far from it. How shall we who died to sin still live in it? Or do you not know that all of us who have been baptized into Christ have been baptized into his death? Therefore we have been buried with him through baptism into death, so that just as Christ was raised from the dead through the glory of the Father, so we too may walk in newness of life. For if we have become united with him in the likeness of his death, certainly we shall also be in the likeness of his resurrection, knowing this, that our old self was crucified with him, in order that our body of sin might be done away with, so that we would no longer be slaves to sin. For the one who has died is freed from sin. Now, if we have died with Christ, we believe that we shall also live with him, knowing that Christ, having been raised from the dead, is never to die again. Death no longer is master over him. For the death that he died to sin once for all time, but the life that he lives to God. So you too, consider yourselves to be dead to sin, but alive to God in Christ Jesus. People were challenging the message, the gospel message, that Paul preached. They were accusing him of preaching what might be labelled as cheap grace. The preacher, G. Campbell Morgan, was once approached by a miner who said, "I would give anything to believe that God will forgive sins, but I cannot believe he will forgive me if I just turn to him. It's too cheap." Morgan replied, "You are working in the mine today. How did you get out of the pit?" The miner answered, "I got into the cage and was pulled to the top." Morgan asked, "And how much did you pay to come out of the pit?" "I didn't pay anything," said the miner. "Well," said Morgan, "weren't you afraid to trust yourself to that cage? Wasn't it too cheap?" "Oh no," said the miner, "it was cheap for me, but it cost the company a lot of money." That gave Morgan the perfect lead-in to explain that the salvation the miner called cheap cost Jesus his life, and that Jesus is the cage that God uses to pull men out of the pit. We don't have to reconstruct that cage or pay for it. All we have to do is climb aboard it and let it pull us up from the pit. The Apostle Paul didn't rely on an illustration, but we can trace his impeccable logic. Number one, we have forgiveness of sins through receiving Christ. Two, this reception of Christ, or this believing into Christ, involves being united to Christ, as if we were on the cross with him and in the tomb with him, and so forth. Three, the Christ to whom we are united died to sin. And so, four, being united to him, we also died to sin. Five, if we have died to sin, we cannot habitually continue to live in it. And finally, number six, and so we reject the taunt that we can habitually continue to live in sin such that grace may increase. But we are to be holy as our Lord himself is. He personally is to us what he is for us. He's our sanctification through our union with him. We are dead men brought to life, even as Christ was raised from the dead. This is what we publicly demonstrate as we rise up from the waters of our baptism. This is our sanctification as a result of our being united with him who is our sanctification. When it dawns on us that we are in union with the sinless Christ, then that should make it plain to us that we can't continue to live in habitual sin. There are words that repeat throughout this chapter of Romans 6, and they are freed from sin. The first time we come across them is in Romans chapter 6, verse 7. The one who has died is freed from sin. Here, freed from sin means we are justified. The Lord is to us what he became for us. The second time we come across those words is in Romans 6 and verse 18.

After being freed from sin, you became slaves to righteousness. Here, freed from sin, in verse 18, means we're to be dedicated. This is about being freed to serve. The third time we come across the words freed to serve is in Romans 6 and verse 22. Having been freed from sin and enslaved to God, you derive your benefit, resulting in sanctification, and the outcome, eternal life. Here, freed from sin in verse 22 means we're sanctified. We've been freed to live a holy life. As we see, this statement, freed from sin, is repeated twice, and there seems to be a sequence of thought here. It's as if through it, we're again learning something of the compelling logic of our being united with, or our union with, Christ. The fact that we're buried with Christ through baptism into his death means we're now presenting ourselves as dead persons brought to life, and as a result of that, as those who are freed from sin. By dying to sin, by dying and rising, Christ not only paid the penalty, but broke the power of sin and death. This means that we, who are in union with him, are no longer enslaved to sin, but we've been freed to live a holy life, even as he is holy. By virtue of our union, this is our sanctification. In other words, Christ himself is our sanctification. We should want to be baptized to show this great truth of being in union with Christ. Our water baptism symbolizes it.

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And when you're there, click on the link. 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The title's Why Be Baptised, and if it is available in print, then just follow the online instructions to send for it. If you'd rather post a letter to us, then our postal address is Search for Truth, Hayes Press, The Barn, Flaxlands, Royal Wootton Bassett, Swindon, SN48DY, UK. However, if you prefer to use email, then our email address is sft@churchesofgod.info. You can also find some interesting material on our website, which I mentioned earlier, and it's at www.churchesofgod.info. So, once again, it's been great to enjoy the privilege of your company today and learn about this quite amazing blessing we have through faith in Christ and following him through being baptised. Next time, God willing, we'll be seeing how baptism can influence our behaviour by appealing to our conscience. I look forward to you listening with me if you're free. But until next time, it's cheerio. Very best wishes from Bible teacher Brian, studio producer David, our singers, and me, John. So see you soon, and in the interim, may God richly bless you.

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2: I couldn't even tell the Lord how much I loved him. I kept saying, Lord, I love you. I really love you. And then this voice, I remember hearing somebody saying, what you need is another language, isn't it? And I leapt up from my bed and I said, Lord, that's exactly what I need. And I started praying in tongues.
1: This week, J. John is joined by Sandy Miller, former vicar of Holy Trinity Brompton and one of the pioneers of the Alpha Course. Together, they discuss his remarkable journey of faith and leadership, reflecting on the experiences that have shaped his ministry. 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
3: Sandy, welcome to Facing the Canon.
2: Thank you, J. John, very much. It's a great treat to be invited. Thank you.
3: I'm delighted. I was remembering this morning thinking, I think I've known you for about 30 years. I probably knew you for the first few years from a distance when I was going to HDB conferences, but it certainly is three decades or more.
2: It's a long time.
3: And yeah, we've fellowshipped and we've ministered together, but we want to hear a bit about your own story. Now, you were born and brought up in the northeast of Scotland.
2: Yes, I was. I was born in London, but my family lived in the northeast of Scotland.
3: Was your father in the army?
2: He was, that's right. So we trailed about all over the world, but we always came back.
3: Now, you were not brought up as a Christian, and I remember you saying your journey of faith really kicked off, and you talk about the Holy Spirit and Annette. Just tell us the backstory.
2: Well, I think, to be fair, John, I wouldn't say that I was not brought up as a Christian. My father was an elder in the Kirk.
3: Yes.
2: And we prayed every night, and all through the war, of course. But I think my faith came alive as a result of Annette's experience. She was converted her very first term at St. Andrew's University, where she went. And for 10 years, she lived the life of what I would call a converted Christian Union Christian. And I'm not being rude about that.
3: No.
2: But I would say, and she would say herself, that she had no confidence. So she didn't find it easy to talk to people about Jesus. She didn't minister and pray with people. And after 10 years, she was prayed for by a lovely man to be filled with the Holy Spirit. And I'm not sure what the correct liturgical term is, but she took off. And she sent a postcard to everybody she knew saying, bring a Bible and a tennis racket and come and hear about Jesus. And I knew her. We weren't remotely engaged at all. I knew really through her brother, because we were at school together. And I was one of the first to get the postcard. And I don't know. I was 27, I think, then. I was at the bar as a barrister working away. And I was intrigued to know what happened at a weekend with a Bible and a tennis racket. I know now that it was the Lord's plan to get us all together.
3: And so you went to that weekend and started to learn more about Jesus. And I think you went back the following year.
2: Yes, that's right.
3: And what happened then?
2: Well, the first year, the speaker came at very short notice was David McInnes, who, of course, as you know, is still alive.
3: Yes.
2: And wonderful. And I was intrigued by the way he spoke. The following year, Annette, quite late on, it became she hadn't got a speaker and hadn't got a speaker. And John Freeth was designated to come and talk. And I was converted that weekend. And I go on sort of talking in this way. I like to think conversion is the right expression, because giving my life to the Lord, which is lovely, I want everyone to give their lives to the Lord. But it sounds as though we have done something, whereas I recognize now that actually it was entirely the part of the Lord's plan, and I was converted. And Annette was so keen that I shouldn't have to go through the 10 years that she had, that she took me to a lovely meeting of the Fountain Trust at that time, which you may remember. I don't know. I do remember it.
3: Yes, with Michael Harper. And did she take you to the Metropolitan Tabernacle?
2: That's right. Spurgeon's old stamping ground. And we went off to this evening meeting, and the speaker was a lovely South African called David du Plessis. And at the end of his talk, David said, I used to lay hands on everybody, but there are too many now. I just pray for them, and they get filled with the Holy Spirit. And I remember an increasing hunger in my heart. I didn't know what he was talking about. I just knew that whatever it was something wonderful. And I said to Annette at the end of the talk, I said, I would like to get to the front, because I didn't know anybody in the hall. She knew all of what I would call the Christian mafia in London at that time. And they kept stopping her and saying, how was she and who's this and what are you doing? And I remember saying to her at one point, come on. I said, we have got to get to the front, because otherwise I thought David would have gone and the Holy Spirit would have gone with him and we'd have been left high and dry. And so we got to the front. And David, and do you know, I tell you something, John.
3: Yes.
2: I hadn't been a Christian long enough to wonder whether when Jesus said, if you ask, you receive, he really meant it.
3: Yes.
2: I've since read many times that he did. But it was quite hard at that time amongst Christians to understand.
3: Yes.
2: That if you ask, you received. So I asked. And I didn't know whether I had received or not, except that I dared to believe that when Jesus said, if you ask, you receive, that I had received. So I assumed that I had received. And there was a lovely party of nuns behind me who started making sort of what my predecessor, well, John Collins, used to call cheerful farmyard noises.
3: Yes.
2: I now know that they were singing in the spirit, but I didn't know that at the time. But they looked so peaceful and so happy. They were dressed as nuns. It wasn't a word of knowledge or anything. So I thought, how exciting and wonderful. I went back to we weren't married at all remotely, and I was sharing with two friends from university. I knelt down by my bed and I started trying to tell the Lord how much I loved him. I still think that the mark of being filled with the Holy Spirit is love.
3: Yes.
2: We can argue and discuss about or everything else. And I was longing to try and tell the Lord how much I loved him. And the irony of it hit me very hard because, as you all know, large sums of money had been spent trying to help me to be articulate at the bar. I'm not asking you to take a vote on whether it was well spent. I'm just saying.
3: No, yeah, but on all your education, yes.
2: It had been spent, and I couldn't even tell the Lord how much I loved him. And I kept saying, Lord, I love you, I really love you. And then this voice, it wasn't a loud voice, it was in my head. I remember hearing somebody saying, what you need is another language, isn't it? And I leapt up from my bed and I said, Lord, that's exactly what I need. And I started praying in tongues. And I've never stopped really on and off. And I feel deeply about it, that we've been robbed for so long in our denomination. Because, as you know, the Pentecostal church started in the Church of England.
3: Yes.
2: And they got thrown out. Why? Because we don't speak it. Well, more's the pity if we don't speak in tongues. So, I've always asked everybody, you know, do you love the Lord? Yes. Do you pray in tongues? Yes. Brilliant. Well, unless we can carry on from there.
3: Absolutely. Oh, Sandy, so encouraging to hear. Now, I like yourself, Sandy. I pray in the spirit, pray in tongues. Is this something that we can all ask the Lord for?
2: Well, the straight answer, in my humble opinion, is yes. St. Paul was the greatest pastor that we've ever had, apart from Jesus. And St. Paul says, as you all know,
3: yes.
2: I would that you all spoke in tongues. He would never say that if he knew that half his population couldn't do it.
3: Yes.
2: So if he says, I would that you all, the answer is, well, let's go for it.
3: Yes.
2: Let's stop, giving room for all these different explanations of why we can't.
3: Why, yeah, I agree. When you encountered the Lord like you did, you were at that time a barrister. And how did the Lord lead you from being a barrister to then entering the ministry? What was the transition? How did that happen?
2: Well, I'm a strong believer, John, that the Lord leads us into things rather than out of them.
3: Yes.
2: And the time at the criminal bar when I was there at that time was undergoing great change because of the introduction of drugs. And people that beforehand, you know, Burglar Bill knew the rules, the police knew the rules, everybody knew the rules, we knew the rules, and that was a very simple process. If you broke them, you had to pay for it. But now I began to find more and more that people I was sent to try and represent and to help in the criminal, through the criminal system, had no understanding or knowledge or experience and couldn't, they were the first to say, I've no idea why I did it. And I remember thinking, oh, and because, of course, I was being paid to give them criminal law advice, and they didn't have to listen at all. But what I wanted to tell them was, you need the Lord Jesus Christ. And I remember thinking, I said to Annette, you know, I wish I could get these dear people at the top of the cliff, and not at the bottom. So I found myself with the Bishop of Kensington very soon. Lovely man, Ronnie Goodchild. Lovely man. And he said, I'll get you to selection conference this month. So I went off to that, and I kept saying to Annette, I think they'll say, stay at the bar and do what you can and, you know, help where you can and all that sort of thing. But they didn't. So I was selected for ordination, and we went off to Theological College in Durham, which was a wonderful experience. And then at the end of my, what was it, 2 years, I think, because I did a diploma.
3: Yes.
2: Rather. Because I had a degree already. And at the end of the 2 years, I had nowhere to go at all. David Watson very sweetly said I could come to him in parish in York, in St. Michael the Belfry in York, if certain things happened, which they didn't, so I couldn't go there. Various other people were kind enough to sit, and that didn't work out either. And I was still without anywhere to go. When I got a letter from the Bishop of Kensington saying, would I go back to Holyton to Brompton and serve my curacy there? So it's one of the reasons I think that I might be regarded with some suspicion for some, because I've only ever been at Holyton to Brompton. I was on the church council there when I was converted. I then came back there and I did a curacy there for 9 years, unheard of today.
3: Yes.
2: More's the pity, I think. And I did a curacy with Raymond Turvey, who was there, and then John Collins, of course, took over from.
3: Yes.
2: Thing. And John Collins, of course, by the grace of, it was all the grace of God. If I don't get any other chance to say anything that I have said or anything we have done, has been the plan that God had to bring to Holyton to Brompton the ministry of the Holy Spirit through Nicholas Rivett Carnegie at the beginning, who was very keen. Jean Darnell,
3: yes,
2: came and gave talks, all the old names. It was wonderful. And John Collins and his crew in Gillingham, where he'd been the vicar there, they'd been deeply affected by Corrie ten Boom.
3: Yes.
2: Who prayed for them all to be holy. And I never heard her speak except on tape. I've listened to every tape that I could get of her. She was there for the weekend, and as the train pulled out of Gillingham, she left on Monday morning. She leant out of the train, apparently, and she said to them, mind, nestle, don't wrestle. And they never forgot it.
3: Yes.
2: And David McInnes, David Watson, John Collins became the sort of forefront of Anglican renewal. John Collins knew more about Anglican renewal than anybody else in the world. So I was very, very blessed to become a curate of his at Holy Trinity.
3: And then, but so you ended up being there, what, 29 years, and 20 of those years you were the vicar as well.
2: Yes, that's right.
3: I know. And during that time, Sandy, I mean, I was personally impacted when I went to the conference that you hosted with John Wimber. And tell us about, I was at that first conference. Tell us what happened then.
2: John Wimber, as you know, was a friend. I was hugely influenced by him. I loved him, actually. He was great. And he came to us as a combination. David Pitches, in your neck of the woods,
3: yes,
2: obviously,
3: yes,
2: was involved in the invitation to John Wimber to come through David Watson. And David Watson directly to John Collins, John said to him, you know, you're traveling all over the world, is there anybody you think we ought to invite here? Because they came to Heathrow and they could easily pop in for a day or a night and they go off to somewhere more exotic when they had been with us. And David Watson said, unquestionably, if you can get him, John Wimber, because they had met at Fuller Seminary.
3: Yes.
2: As you know. And where John was ministering in the power of the Spirit, people were healed and changed. And so he came to us. But meanwhile, I'll come back to that if I may.
3: Yes.
2: Meanwhile, as part of God's plan, six young men called Nicky, five certainly, I think it was six.
3: Yes.
2: Had come down from Cambridge, converted and filled with the Spirit, under the ministry of David McInnes, the KQ mission in Cambridge. And they had all the enthusiasm of youth, and they were looking for a church that was interested in things of the Holy Spirit. Nicky Gumbel, who was born in the parish of Holy Trinity Brompton, was baptized in the font at Holy Trinity Brompton as a baby. he had heard, because he has always had his ear to the ground, he had heard that there was the possibility, a faint possibility, in a new, young, I think the word was in those days, curate who had come to Holy Trinity Brompton, who was interested in things of the Holy Spirit. And he turned up on Sunday morning to check it out, because it was his local church. And he makes great flair of it and great fun of it, which is lovely, and everybody laughs, because he said, when I produced my diary, he was looking over my shoulder, which wasn't really the thing he ought to have been doing, and he saw it was completely blank. There was nothing, no engagements in it at all. So I said to him, well, could we have lunch on Monday? Well, Monday's a bit difficult. Well, what about Tuesday? And we went through every day, because he laughs, but I was after getting lunch with Nicky, wouldn't you?
3: Yes.
2: So we finally got a date that he could do. He was much busier than I was. And I managed to persuade him to join the congregation, because I said, he said, you know, he and Ken, of course, Ken Costa was very influential too. And they'd all been filled with the Holy Spirit, and they were all committed to bringing Holy Trinity Brompton into the things of the Holy Spirit.
3: Yes.
2: And I couldn't have done it without their support, because there's no good, I don't think, in an Anglican church trying to change anything unless you've got people who want that change.
3: Absolutely.
2: Otherwise, you're just going to lose all the people you've got without anybody to replace them.
3: But it's amazing how the Lord, Sandy, kind of orchestrated all of that. And then, isn't it? And it's the Lord, it's the Holy Spirit guided different people to come for a particular time. And there was
2: the Lord's plan.
3: Yes.
2: I hate to interrupt. It was the Lord's plan to bring Jesus to the whole world.
3: Absolutely.
2: Now, I didn't know that at that time. But it became, as Nicky developed Alpha, and he had this vision, of course, because he's an evangelist at heart.
3: During your time, Sandy, at HTB, and in fact it continues, HTB became, I suppose, not just a well, but a well where people could drink from, but it became a river. And it's kind of gone global in terms of equipping the church, extending the kingdom, the ministry of Alpha, which has been phenomenal, that came out of HDB, church planting, the ministry of the Spirit. And I love your book, and I love the title of your book, Sandy, all I want is you. That, at the end of the day, Sandy, isn't that it?
2: Do you know the origin of that?
3: Go on.
2: John Wimber invited us to the first international pastors conference. And I kept saying to the Lord, every night, there were two nights of the conference, I think. I went for a long, long walk, because you can do that in America.
3: Yeah.
2: As you all know, you can go straight and then turn around and come back without getting lost, which you can't do in London.
3: Yes.
2: And I went for a long, long walk towards the sea. And I kept saying, Lord, you've got the wrong man. I now know from, I'm not comparing myself with anybody in Scripture, but I now know that there was quite a lot of that in Scripture. People reminded God that he got the wrong person, and it's no good. Because we had a really mainly elderly congregation. They were so sweet. They'd been through certainly one, if not two, world wars, and they just hoped that nothing would change. The church wouldn't change. Everything else had changed. And they hoped the church would be the same. Book of Common Prayer, a professional choir for which we were paying $17,000 a year, which, as Groucho Marx used to say, was a lot of money in those days. And I spent every night wrestling with the Lord. I said, I can't do it. It means we'll have to, how can we move from Book of Common Prayer? How can we get rid of the choir? They were lovely. They were professional musicians. They needed to be paid. But all these young people kept saying to me, why do we pay people to praise God? And I said, I don't know. But we'll have a go and see how we get on with it anyway. And I kept saying, Lord, that won't work. I can't do it. And that was when I'd only ever heard the Lord, I think, about two, possibly three times in my life. And that was one of them. And I heard that was a real voice. I heard a voice saying, all I want is you.
3: All I want is you.
2: And I remember saying, Lord, I can do that.
3: Yes.
2: That I can do. It's the rest that I can't do.
3: That is,
2: and he opened,
3: beautiful.
2: He opened doors every time. My lovely first vicar, John, when I handed over to him, he said, I want you to take over. And we came to an agreement in the end. I said, well, I'll answer the letters as you teach and preach and keep going, and we had that very happy arrangement for a long time. But he said to me when I took over, he said he wouldn't give me advice, which I wanted advice, but he said, just remember, never underestimate their intelligence and never overestimate their knowledge, because we never taught them.
3: Sandy, as we wrap up now, would you pray for anyone that's listening to our conversation, desiring more of the Holy Spirit, and also for those that would love to be able to pray in the Spirit? Would you pray that we would soak up more of the Holy Spirit in our lives?
2: Lord Jesus Christ, thank you, thank you, thank you for every sign of your love and trust in us. And Father, we want to pray, John and I, we want to pray for any who are wondering how they can grow and continue to grow in the things of the Holy Spirit. Holy Spirit, would you teach them to ask? Would you teach them to trust? And would you raise up for them friends who can be a huge blessing to them and their families, their children's friends. And as they grow and develop, Lord, help them to develop that gift of encouragement to those who they meet, who come to them, who they come in contact with. And help us all, Lord, not to try, just to be a follower of Jesus and an inheritor, as the Book of Common Prayer says, of the kingdom of heaven. Thank you, Lord. In Jesus' name.
3: In Jesus' name.
2: Amen.
3: Amen. Amen. Sandy, thank you so much for joining us on Facing the Canon.
2: Thank you. It's such a wonderful job that you're doing. God bless.
1: 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I do hope that today's conversation with Sandy Miller has inspired you. Don't forget, you can listen again on the J. John podcast. 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
4: When it comes to sharing our Christian faith with others, many of us feel inadequate and hesitant to do so. Some, in fact, are downright unwilling. Well, today on Insight for Living, Chuck Swindoll exposes our common excuses, and he'll offer six principles that'll transform hesitant believers into confident witnesses. 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Through their encounter, we'll see that effective evangelism doesn't require religious jargon or complex theology. It's about being sensitive to God's leading. Chuck's titled today's message, Strengthening Your Grip on Evangelism.

0: To the world, Bible-toting Christians represent a host of confusing and contradictory concepts. We refer to being born again even though we reject reincarnation. We talk out loud to a person we cannot see. In fact, we base our lives on a book we believe God wrote, though we really didn't see Him doing that. Our actions are even more inconsistent. Our worry list is long, though we claim He takes our burdens. Our patience with the waitress is short, though she saw us praying. Our driving is often thoughtless and lawless, though that bumper sticker identifies us as Christians. As Christians, we understand those contrasts as the spiritual battle with the flesh. We leave room for such contradictions, but trust me, the unbeliever doesn't. He or she sees us through a distorted filter, formed from a jumble of exaggeration, confusion, and fact. And although we cannot change the way other Christians live, we can do something about the contradictions we portray. As we share Christ with a world that's lost its way, we have to be winsome, wise, and, of course, willing to share, not to mention authentic. And that's what I love about Philip's example in the book of Acts, chapter 8. Listen as I read the account recorded in verses 25 down through verse 39. After testifying and preaching the word of the Lord in Samaria, Peter and John returned to Jerusalem, and they stopped in many Samaritan villages along the way to preach the good news. As for Philip, an angel of the Lord said to him, "Go south, down the desert road that runs from Jerusalem to Gaza." So he started out, and he met the treasurer of Ethiopia, a eunuch of great authority, under the Candake, the queen of Ethiopia. The eunuch had gone to Jerusalem to worship, and he was now returning. Seated in his carriage, he was reading aloud from the book of the prophet Isaiah. The Holy Spirit said to Philip, "Go over and walk along beside the carriage." Philip ran over and heard the man reading from the prophet Isaiah. Philip asked, "Do you understand what you are reading?" The man replied, "How can I, unless someone instructs me?" And he urged Philip to come up into the carriage and sit with him. The passage of Scripture he had been reading was this: "He was led like a sheep to the slaughter, and as a lamb is silent before the shearers, he did not open his mouth. He was humiliated and received no justice. Who can speak of his descendants? For his life was taken from the earth." The eunuch asked Philip, "Tell me, was the prophet talking about himself or someone else?" So beginning with this same scripture, Philip told him the good news about Jesus. As they rode along, they came to some water, and the eunuch said, "Look, there's some water. Why can't I be baptized?" He ordered the carriage to stop, and they went down into the water, and Philip baptized him. When they came up out of the water, the Spirit of the Lord snatched Philip away. The eunuch never saw him again, but went on his way rejoicing.
1: 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Chuck's titled today's message, "Strengthening Your Grip on Evangelism."
2: There are several reasons most of us are reluctant to witness for Jesus Christ. One is the feeling of ignorance. We don't really know how to go about it. Another is sort of an indifference that sweeps over us. We're well fed. We've heard of the Savior. Our family is growing. And we sort of shift that responsibility to someone else. You know, the evangelist over the tube or at a crusade where he, so gifted, is able to declare Christ so well. Another reason we are reluctant is because of fear. No one likes to be made a fool of. No one likes to be asked questions they can't answer, especially with a stranger. And we don't like the unpredictable. We're afraid of a hostile response. We're afraid of someone making us look foolish. So we're afraid, so we don't witness. And then there's the bad experience problem that some have had in years past. Someone grabbed us by the collar and pointed a finger in our face and told us off, talked down to us. And for the longest time, we struggled against the message of Christ until finally, through another avenue, Christ met us and came into our lives. These and so many other reasons keep us from it. But the basic feeling among many Christians I meet is I'll sort of leave that for the professional. I'll let the preacher do that, and I'll pay the freight. He'll witness, and I'll sort of pick up the tab. I was humored in reading a true story of a local pastor named Jeffrey Cotter in the Eternity issue, and I'd like to share part of it with you now, which shows you that even pastors at times struggle the problem of witnessing. He writes, "After winding up a final interview with a large suburban church, I barely had enough time to exchange my suit for a comfortable pair of old blue jeans before boarding the plane home. Because of heavy traffic, I arrived at the airport just at the last call and scrambled onto the plane. After showing the steward my ticket and scanning the seats, I settled in the last unoccupied space, catching a glimpse of the person beside me. He was about my age. His appearance proclaimed him a businessman, conservative blue suit and attaché case, plus the Wall Street Journal. Of course, there I was in faded jeans, tattered off-white T-shirt, abused attaché case, and tennis shoes. I wished I had waited until later to change. So I quietly made a resolution. Look straight ahead, hide in a book. Above all, don't get involved in a conversation about jobs. Stay out of all conversation. But that all changed. Because he had already turned and greeted me, I said I was fine, of course. Realizing I had to beat him to the punch, I asked him what he did, and he was only too eager to respond. Quote, I'm in the figure salon business. We can change a woman's self-concept by changing her body. It's really a very profound, powerful thing. His pride spoke between the lines. You look my age, I said. Have you been at this long? I just graduated from the University of Michigan's School of Business Administration. They've given me so much responsibility already, and I feel very honored. In fact, I hope to eventually manage the western part of this operation. So you are a national organization, I asked, becoming impressed despite myself. Oh, yes, we're the fastest growing company of our kind in the nation. It's really good to be a part of an organization like that, don't you think? I nodded approvingly and thought, impressive. Proud of his work and accomplishments. Why can't Christians be proud like that? Why are we so often apologetic about our faith and our church? Looking askance at my clothing, he asked the inevitable question, and what do you do? The spirit began to brood over the face of the deep. Order and power emerged from chaos. It's interesting that we have similar business interests, I said. You're in the body-changing business. I'm in the personality-changing business. We apply basic theocratic principles to accomplish indigenous personality modification. He was hooked, but I knew he would never admit it. Pride is powerful. You know, I've heard about that, he replied. But do you have an office here in the city? Oh, we have many offices. We have offices up and down the state. In fact, we're national. We have at least one office in every state in the Union, including Alaska and Hawaii. He had this puzzled look on his face. He was searching his mind to identify this huge company he must have read or heard about, perhaps in the Wall Street Journal. As a matter of fact, we've gone international, and management has a plan to put at least one office in every country of the world by the end of this business era. I paused. Do you have that in your business? I asked. Well, no, not yet. But you mentioned management. How do they make it work? It's a family concern. There's a father and a son, and they run everything. It must take a lot of capital, he asked skeptically. Oh, you mean money, I asked. Yeah, I suppose so. No one knows just how much it takes, but we never worry because there's never a shortage. The boss always seems to have enough. He's a very creative guy. And the money is, well, it's just there. In fact, those of us in the organization have a saying about our boss. He owns the cattle on 1,000 hills. Oh, he's into ranching, too, asked my captive friend. No, it's just a saying we use to indicate his wealth. My friend sat back in his seat, musing over our conversation. Oh, what about with you, he asked. The employees? Oh, they are something to see, I said. They have a spirit that pervades the organization. It works like this. The father and the son love each other so much that their love filters down through the organization so that we all find ourselves loving one another, too. I know this sounds old-fashioned in a world like ours, but I know people in the organization who are willing to die for me. Do you have that in your business? I was almost shouting now. People were starting to shift noticeably in their seats. Not yet, he said, quickly changing strategies. But do you have any good benefits? Oh, they're substantial, I countered. I have complete life insurance and fire insurance. All the basics. You might not believe this, but it's true. I have holdings in a mansion that's being built for me right now for my retirement. Do you have that in your business? Not yet, he answered wistfully. The light was dawning. You know, one thing bothers me about all you're saying. I've read the journals, and if your business is all you say it is, why haven't I heard about it before now? That's a good question, I said. After all, we have a 2,000-year-old tradition. Wait a minute, he said. You're right, I interrupted. I'm talking about the church. I knew it. You know, I'm Jewish. Want to sign up? I asked. We became more than casual strangers during the next few minutes. We have all been there. We haven't handled it like that, but we have all been there. Fixed in a place that we cannot escape from, facing that inevitable dialogue that makes us feel awkward and uncertain and not half as creative, we've wondered, how do I not only win a hearing, but keep a hearing so that I bring him from Island B to Island A, where I live, through the bridge of the cross? What are the guidelines that I can use to help me make Christ known in an attractive and significant and even successful manner? Good question. And we all have asked it in our Christian life. Tucked away in Acts chapter 8 is a series of answers. Not one answer, but a series of answers. And I'd invite you to turn to the story that is recorded about a man named Philip, who was the Billy Graham of the first century. He was the evangelist. He was gifted. But don't let that turn you off in case you're not an evangelist. You're still a Christian. And we're to do the work of an evangelist, whether we have the public gift or not. Believe me, I haven't the gift either. I am not a gifted evangelist. I struggle with striking up conversations about Jesus Christ, partly because I know they will come back to that inevitable question, what do you do for a living? And again, they write me off because I'm, as they view it, not just as your ordinary layman who has nothing to prove in his witness or hers. But Philip was like that. I take it he was not a professional evangelist, but was a gifted layman who was engaged in the mainstream of life, and God stopped him and led him to witness. Now, before I say anything about the text itself, I want to give you a primary principle. And if you forget all the other things, don't forget this one. The one thing I find that works best for me, when I forget it, I fail. When I remember it, I am more successful in my witness, is to put myself in the other person's place. Put myself in the other person's place. Which means what? I must mentally lift myself out of where and who and what I am and place myself imaginatively inside his skin, meaning I can't use the God talk I'm familiar with. I can't draw upon the reservoir of knowledge that I have gained over the past few years, time spent in the Bible. I have to be careful not to dump the truck on him, but to give it a thimbleful at a time, at just the right moment. And above all, I must see myself as being informed by a stranger I've never met before. So I read into my mind the same feelings of defensiveness he or she must have in that mind. Put yourself in the other person's place. Philip does that, and it's beautiful. Now, the background of Acts 8:26 is that there's been a revival in Samaria. A massive movement of God, and the momentum is contagious. There was no reason whatsoever for Philip, humanly speaking, as an evangelist, to leave Samaria. That was where the action was. Super work of God was carried on in Samaria. Verse 25 tells us that the word of the Lord was testified and spoken. They started back to Jerusalem, and they were preaching the gospel to many villages of the Samaritans. And you don't read anything about resistance. These were Jews preaching to the Samaritans, and the door was swinging open. It was a marvelous flashing green light, one delightful experience after another, until God does something strange. Verse 26, an angel of the Lord spoke to Philip, saying, "Arise and go south to the road that descends from Jerusalem to Gaza." Parenthesis, this is a desert road. Parenthesis closed. If you've got your pen handy and you're still taking a few thoughts down, put in the margin of your Bible right here aside from verse 26. One word. Sensitivity. Sensitivity. The next verse begins, "He arose and went." Put beside that verse, availability. They go together. They're Siamese twins in the witnessing process. Sensitivity, availability. Let's go back and build the stage. Out of the clear blue, without any announcement whatsoever, no skywriting, no night visions, just that inner unction from God, Philip realized God no longer wanted him in Samaria, where the action was, where the revival was going on. God was leading him to a desert road. You know, God does that at the most, well, according to our calendar, inappropriate times, doesn't he? You're putting your roots down. You're getting financially secure. Finally, your kids are beginning to feel more at home. Your job is working out. Your wife is happy. Or if you're a single person, everything is falling in line. Just those things that you've been wanting. And all of a sudden, you begin to get this internal urging from God. And you don't want to get it because you want it like you've got it. Just like Philip must have wanted when God said, go to Gaza. Do you notice in verse 26 and on into verse 27, there's never a reason given? I mean, you would have thought at least for him to uproot this man and put him in a place like a desert road, he would have told him he's got something planned there and he'd give him a little glimpse of what it was. But you know, the Lord always has things planned. He just doesn't tell us about them ahead of time. Aren't you glad he didn't tell you that these last 5 years would be like they would be 5 years ago? I mean, wouldn't that have been some kind of experience? Or how about just the last 12 months? No, he doesn't lift the veil completely. He just prods us down inside and says, go to Gaza. Now, that's kind of like leaving Los Angeles and going to Yuma, okay? Or Blythe or Needles. You know, you take your pick. Any one of those three would be fine. That's like the Gaza Desert Road. And Philip must have scratched his head on the way wondering, what in the world does God have up his sleeve as he leads me from Samaria to Gaza? But he's sensitive. He's available. He arose and went. And behold, there was an Ethiopian eunuch, a court official of Candace, queen of the Ethiopians, who was in charge of all her treasure. He had come to Jerusalem to worship and was returning and sitting in his chariot and reading the prophet Isaiah. Isn't that unbelievable? Here is Philip in the middle of nowhere, desert center, has his thumb out, waiting for someone to come by.

0: You will discover in the middle of the most ordinary moment, just the right person, just the right place. Here is this Ethiopian official, the treasurer of the Candace dynasty, riding along in his chariot. He has been to church, but he hasn't found the Lord. That's not uncommon either. He has gotten enough interest stimulated in him that he is reading the scroll of Isaiah. And Philip sees it happening. I mean, that is a great, great moment when you're ready to share your faith and you say to the Lord, I am available, I am ready to go your way, for you to see that other door open and you look straight into the face of God's hand in another person's life. There are few things more exciting than that. He sees this Ethiopian eunuch who is sitting in the chariot reading the prophet Isaiah. You ready with your pencil? Guideline number 3, write it just across from verse 30. Put the word initiative. We've got a sensitive, available man that, prompted by the Spirit of God, takes the initiative.
1: 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His book is titled, Finding God When the World's on Fire. 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Well, Chuck Swindoll's book, Finding God When the World's on Fire, is an honest, Bible-based companion for anyone whose faith is being tested by real life, by loss, by illness, by uncertainty, by a world that refuses to settle down. 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

I'm John Pantry. 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

0: Speaking hope to the world.
1: This is Hope with God. I'm Wendy Palau. Listen to this verse in the book of Hebrews. The Message version says, we have run for our very lives to God. Have you run to God for your very life? Some of us have stories of living very far away from God, living a life of self-destruction. But we had a moment, a season, where we ran for our very lives to God because we knew our future was tragically dark. Maybe you continue to keep yourself at arm's length out of doubt or fear, out of past hurts that cause you to be uncertain.

0: even about his goodness. Can I encourage you today? Run to him. Take hold of all that he has to offer you. He offers you hope because his love is big and powerful, and his love is able to save you. This is Wendy Palau.
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2: So you've got friends who are not Christians, and I've got friends who are not Christians, and a major reason they dismiss God is they look at the chaos in the world and they think, you know what, we're on our own. We're on our own. And they think you're deluded to think any different. And they point to the chaos in the world. They say, we're just on our own. It's an accident, and look what's happening.
3: Welcome to The Bible Explored with Rico Tice. Rico is an evangelist, author, and best known for the well-known course Christianity Explored. His desire is to equip every believer to share the gospel within their own community. Jesus Christ is always at the center of Rico's teaching as the only one who can bring us hope and salvation. If there's one thing the media enjoys doing, it's highlighting leaders who don't lead very well. If it's clear when something isn't done well, it begs the question, well, how should it be done? And then there's always the temptation to think that we would do things better and everything would just be all right.
2: Matthew 13 and verse 30. So this is what I'd love you to take away and memorize. It'll be a huge help for wisdom. Let both grow together until the harvest. That little phrase, let both grow together until the harvest. Well, these are the words from a song in a musical called Pickwick, and they were made famous by the singer Sir Harry Secombe. I don't know if you heard him. This is what he sang in Pickwick. If I ruled the world, every man would say the world was his friend. There'd be happiness that no man could end. If I ruled the world, every head would be held high. There'd be sunshine in everyone's sky. If the day ever dawned when I ruled the world. Now, those words could probably not be more egocentric or sentimental, but they do raise an issue which is a tremendous source of impatience, frustration, and discouragement for those of us who believe in Jesus Christ. If God rules the world, then as we see the chaos of the world today, surely the question emerges, why doesn't God do something? Why doesn't he do something if he rules the world? I mean, one does cry with the psalmist, how long, O Lord? The prosperity of the wicked. Psalm 73, they have no struggles, their bodies are healthy and strong, their mouths lay claim to heaven, they're always carefree, they increase in wealth. So what is going on? There are those who ignore God and who arrogantly prosper, recession or not. And let's face it, the prophet Habakkuk had a point, didn't he? When he began his message, Habakkuk 1 verse 2, with the cry, how long, O Lord, must I call for help, but you do not listen, or cry out to you violence, but you don't save? Why do you make me look at injustice? Why do you tolerate wrong? Destruction and violence are before me. There is strife and conflict abounding. I mean, what is going on? There is strife and conflict abounding. Ah, but you may say, Rico, Psalm 89, Psalm 73, Habakkuk chapter 1, that's Old Testament. That's before the kingdom comes with Jesus. It's before Jesus comes to rule. I tell you, things will be different when God's king comes to rule in God's world. But now, here in Matthew 13, the question has emerged again. If God's rule has come in Jesus, if the kingdom has come, if the kingdom of heaven is here, do we see verse 24? If God's rule has come, then why is it so unimpressive? Because it does seem to be that. particularly when this world is made up of friends like the friends I've got. I mean, I like them, but, you know, really, they respect power. It is power that makes my friends take notice. That's what leaves them dead in their tracks, power. And they don't see much of it. So why does God's rule appear so weak and pathetic? Why is it that God's enemies are not overthrown? Why is it that the whole world does not lie down at Christ's feet? Why isn't the Messiah sorting everything out? I mean, frankly, the song says, if I ruled the world, there'd be happiness no one could end, and we could do with a lot more than we've got. That's it, isn't it? The danger of young men is anger, the danger of an arrogance, the danger of old men is cynicism. Well, in this parable, Matthew 13, we see it serving as an answer to that massive issue and question. It tells us how God's rule can have come when evil is not destroyed and God's enemies are not overthrown. Jesus gives us an explanation for the state of the world. So these are the lenses. These are the spectacles that explain the world. Here is the teaching that protects us both from undue optimism and resigned cynicism. And it leaves us with wise, balanced realism. So this is the state of the world. And in this parable here, Jesus is drawing a comparison. He is teaching us that one thing is like another. And this is a harvest parable. So Jesus is speaking in terms of crops and agriculture. And even the most ardent sooty dwellers and the least green-fingered among us can understand this simple agricultural analogy. Can we see it? Matthew 13, verse 24. Jesus told them another parable. The kingdom of heaven is like a man who sowed good seed in his field. But while everyone was sleeping, his enemy came and sowed weeds among the wheat and went away. When the wheat sprouted and formed ears, then the weeds also appeared. Well, it's a simple picture of what one might call bioterrorism. Somebody has tampered with the crops, and what would have been a terrific wheat harvest has been infected with weeds, so the field is full of wheat and weeds growing together. It's a simple picture, but it's also a brilliant picture of the world we live in. A world created by God the farmer, but utterly infested with evil, by the devil, by the enemy. That's the world. And we're left in no doubt that that's the meaning of the parable as Christ interprets it with his own words. So we get the explanation of the state of the world over the page, Matthew 13, verse 36. Then he left the crowd and went into the house. His disciples came to him and said, "Explain to us the parable of the weeds in the field." He answered, "The one who sowed the good seed is the Son of Man. The field is the world, and the good seed stands for the sons of the kingdom. The weeds are the sons of the evil one, and the enemy who sows them is the devil. The harvest is the end of the age, and the harvesters are angels." So that is the world we live in, a world of good and evil growing side by side. And I've got to see, this is fundamental to understanding the truth about life. Did you hear it? Verse 25, lying and cheating alongside humility and poignancy. Good and evil growing together, side by side. That is life. But you ask, you know, Rico, is this really God's rule? Verse 24, is this the kingdom of heaven? Is this really God's end time rule with evil persisting and not destroyed? I mean, to be honest, it seems the very presence of these weeds threaten God's rule and cast doubt on it. So you've got friends who are not Christians, and I've got friends who are not Christians. And a major reason they dismiss God is they look at the chaos in the world and they think, you know what, we're on our own. We're on our own. And they think you're deluded to think any different. And they point to the chaos in the world. They say, we're just on our own. It's an accident and look what's happening. I suppose that the most potent image of evil in recent times has been the Holocaust, in which millions of Jews, let alone Poles and Slavs, were killed by the Nazis. And this book that became a film almost embodied the Holocaust reality, Schindler's List. It's a brutal depiction of that period. And there is in it an evil man, Amon Goth, who is the commandant of the forced labor camp near Krakow in Poland. And he is evil through and through. He takes prisoners from the camp to be servants in his house, but they never leave except dead. So there's one who harnesses the buggy and horse of a guest without asking permission, and he is shot by his master. Goth also shoots prisoners at random from his house for fun. Just shoots them for fun. He's evil through and through. Verse 39, a weed, the son of the evil one, sown by the devil. That's where he is, verse 39. And you can understand why the commentator and historian Richard Rubenstein wrote, this is what he wrote, after Auschwitz, it is impossible to believe in God. After Auschwitz, it's impossible to believe in God unless you have our text, verse 30, clearly in place. You've got to have the text in place where the owner tells his servants, let both grow together until the harvest. At that time, I'll tell the harvesters, first collect the weeds, tie them in bundles to be burned, then gather the wheat and bring it into the barn. And just in case we aren't clear on what this means, we're told by Jesus, and there is no one else we could trust with these words, we're told what this means as he interprets his own parable. Verse 39, solemn words. The harvest, says the Lord Jesus, the most loving man that ever lived, the man who in the Sermon on the Mount said, love your enemies, pray for those who persecute you, and as he was being murdered, cried out for his executioners, Father, forgive them, they know not what they do. This man says, the harvest is the end of the age, and the harvesters are angels. As the weeds are pulled up and burned in the fire, so it will be at the end of the age. The Son of Man will send out his angels, and they will weed out of his kingdom everything that causes sin and all who do evil. They will throw them into the fiery furnace, where there will be weeping and gnashing of teeth. Then the righteous will shine like the sun in the kingdom of their Father. And please see here three headings as we move on. The harvest is necessary. The harvest is delayed, and the harvest is inescapable. Three headings for us as we look down. So number one, the harvest is necessary. This is indeed a world marked by good and evil, and here the Lord Jesus recognizes that an evil intelligence is at work. There's no naivety here. Verse 38, the enemy that sowed them is the devil. So the Lord Jesus doesn't run away from facing up to the reality of an evil intelligence. And if you don't believe in that, and you can't understand the world, I think it's naive not to see it. Now, there are two opposite dangers about thinking about Satan. You can either dismiss him and think he's not there because he's been caricatured as having horns and a tail, or you can overemphasize his power. But we are not dualists. We don't believe in two equal forces, one good, one of evil. No, the devil is God's devil, as Luther puts it. He is chained. He is chained, though horrific. But nevertheless, there is this evil intelligence at work, and the result is that there is much evil and tragedy in the world, and the harvest is necessary. Judgment is necessary. A day of accounting is necessary. Or we live in an amoral universe in which evil doesn't matter. I mean, suppose you are a local parent and you go down to your local primary school and you ask the head what the school is like. What do you make of bullying? Answer, we have no bullying here. What about stealing? We're dead against it. What about lying? No, we don't lie. So, encouraged, you send your son and daughter to that local school, and they come home and say in the first week, my books and my sports kit have been stolen. You go to the head teacher and ask, what is this about? And she shrugs and she says, well, God helps those who help themselves. Then your child comes home and says, there's lots of bullying, I'm being bullied. You complain again to the headmistress. Well, at least it'll toughen your child up, that's the answer. Toughen her up, keep her going. You say there's lying, and the head retorts, oh, they're just words. Words don't hurt. Would you really want your child to be at a school where the head just shrugged his or her shoulders, that sort of stuff? And didn't make any comment on evil? It would be terrible. It would be a desperate world to live in. And here's the issue. Ladies and gentlemen, in the human heart, there is a cry to heaven asking for hell. There is a cry to heaven asking for hell. At times, we want, verse 40, the weeds to be pulled up and burned in the fire at the end of the age. So a harvest at the end of the day is necessary. And the end of the book of Ecclesiastes makes it clear that at one level, life has meaning because everything you say, do, and think has value because it's going to go before the bar of God's judgment. And if that wasn't the case, life would be meaningless. Everything you do, think, and say matters because God will evaluate it. So it's interesting. You get the book of Ecclesiastes. You get 12 chapters on what is life about. And the last verse of the book, chapter 12, verse 14, is, for God will bring every deed into judgment, including every hidden thing, whether it's good or evil. And that's where there's meaning at one level. The harvest is necessary. Verse 39 is necessary. There is a harvest. And it's the necessary demonstration that the God of all goodness will not coexist with moral evil. It is necessary. Secondly, the harvest is delayed. It's delayed. Verse 27, can we see as we look down? Verse 27, let me read to you. The owner's servants came to him and said, sir, didn't you sow good seed in your field? Where then did the weeds come from? An enemy did this, he replied. The servants asked him, do you want us to go and pull them up? No, he answered, because while you're pulling the weeds, you may root up the wheat with them. And then our key text, let both grow together until the harvest. The servants wanted something done immediately. They're incensed. Someone has done this to our master's field. They're incensed at this bioterrorism. So these servants of the owner are rather like James and John in Luke chapter 9. Do you know the story? Jesus sets out for Jerusalem, and on the way, he's heading through a Samaritan village. So he sends messengers ahead who go into the village to get things ready. But the people there, Luke 9, verse 53, do not welcome him. And then we read verse 54. When the disciples James and John saw this, they asked, Lord, do you want us to call fire down from heaven to destroy them? But Jesus turned and rebuked them. So James and John were doing exactly what the servants want to do in the parable. They want kingdom power to destroy these evil ones the devil has planted. I mean, how dare the Samaritans behave like this? How dare they? Destroy them, Lord, as they treat you like that. Destroy them. And I can relate to their outrage and their desire for power now to destroy God's enemies. Do you know, I see it in my own vengeful heart. I do. But Jesus says, no. No. He says, there's going to be a delay, verse 29, can we see? Because while you're pulling the weeds, you may root up the wheat with them. Jesus is saying that God delays his judgment, and it's for our good that he does so. For our desire to see God act in judgment on others now could easily boomerang back and hit us. The writer Dorothy Sayers puts this so well when she writes, "Why doesn't God smite this dictator dead? Is a question a little remote from us. Why, madame, did he not strike you dumb before you uttered that baseless and unkind slander the day before yesterday? Or me, before I behaved with such a cruel lack of consideration to that well-meaning friend? Your misdeeds and mine are nonetheless repellent because our opportunities for doing damage are less spectacular than those of other people. Do you suggest that your misdoings and mine are too trivial for God to bother about? You see, when I want the godless struck down, and I see that in my heart, when I want that, when I want to see them paralyzed with fear, and I want the Lord to zap them after they've behaved so arrogantly towards the Creator and dismissed me, well, what'll God do about my sin? What about mine? And anyway, in God's mercy with time, weeds can become wheat. Weeds can become wheat. So God delays his judgment and permits evil in the world, and he allows the weeds because, 2 Peter 3 verse 9, he is patient with you, not wanting anyone to perish, but everyone to come to repentance. He is so patient. So had Jesus returned for this cosmic harvest in 1981, before I turned to him in 1982, I would have been bundled up with the weeds and burned in the fire, and quite right too. Quite right too, as I behaved with such arrogance towards God. It means that wherever there is growth and fruit being produced for the kingdom, this is the issue, I must also expect opposition and evil to rise up in response. That's life. So verse 26, the wheat sprouted out and formed ears, then the weeds also appeared. So are you ready for this? For both these things, growth and fruit, and in the middle of it, opposition and evil. Verse 30, let both grow together until the harvest. Now, what is thrilling here over the page, can we see, is verse 37. Verse 37. The one who sowed the good seed is the Son of Man. So who is the worker so patiently sowing the seed? Is it the Sunday school teachers, the missionaries, the preachers, those bravely evangelizing at work? No, ultimately, it is Christ sowing. I don't have to do it all. It's not I who has to change the disposition and attitude of unbelieving people. So the evangelist Billy Graham often said in his evangelistic crusades, he felt he was a spectator as we watched God do it all. And it's amazing when you see that happening. God just calling people to himself because he has sown the seed and he is bringing it to fruition. And the harvest is delayed as Jesus turns weeds into wheat, and it's thrilling this year to be part of that. Well, I must conclude. Let me finish. And as I conclude, thirdly, lastly, the harvest is inescapable. The harvest is inescapable. So it is necessary, it is delayed, it is inescapable. Verse 39, can we see as we look down? Jesus says, the harvest is the end of the age, and the harvesters are angels. As the weeds are pulled up and burned in the fire, so it will be at the end of the age. The Son of Man will send out his angels, and they'll weed out of his kingdom everything that causes sin and all who do evil. They'll throw them into the fiery furnace where there is weeping and gnashing of teeth. There will be a harvest, and can you see here, we have it from the lips of Jesus. There will be a day when Jesus will return, not as a baby, but in all power, and he will judge the world. He'll put all wrongs right. He'll bring justice to all. Please see verse 42, that if you are struggling with this, your quarrel is with Jesus. And I don't advise you to pick him as an enemy. Please see verse 42. They will throw them into the fiery furnace where there will be weeping and gnashing of teeth. Jesus speaks of the sheep and the goats, the wise and the foolish, heaven and hell, wheat and weeds. And he uses solemn imagery of a furnace of weeping, of a gnashing of teeth. And here's the issue. Just because God does not deal with evil now in his world, it does not mean he never will. Just because God does not deal with evil now in his world, it does not mean he never will. History is not random, nor does it go round in endless circles. History is linear. It is heading somewhere. It ends with the harvest. And with the wonderful alternative of verse 43, for those who have trusted Christ. Here's the alternative. Then the righteous will shine like the sun in the kingdom of their Father. Oh. So those who are not yet in the kingdom, let me finish with this. To those who are not yet in the kingdom, two thoughts to finish. First of all, don't be deceived if you aren't yet a Christian. Things won't always be like this. There will be a time when what is mixed will be separated, when what is small now encompasses the whole world. You will see the power. You will. Please look for it now, though, in the pages of Scripture, in the person of Christ. Come on, Christianity Explored. Come and investigate Christ's claims. Come and see him rise from the dead. See the historical evidence of that and see how that past certainty gives us this future hope. He was raised. We will be raised. There will be a new world. And the resurrection is where you can base that certainty. Come and look at it. So our faith, you know, our faith is not in something imaginary. Our faith is rooted in what Christ has done. So number one, don't be deceived if you're not a Christian. Please hear me. Don't be deceived. Christ heads up history. But secondly, if you are a Christian, don't be discouraged. Because things won't always be like this. They won't always be mixed and small when Christ is scorned and your faith is disparaged. You've been with a non-Christian family and you know that they laugh at you for this faith you have. It seems so pathetic. Well, there will be a final harvest. There will be a separation when evil is rooted out once and for all. And verse 43, the righteous will shine like the sun in the kingdom of their Father. So in the meantime, let's hold in place. Let both grow together until the harvest. That's what's really happening in this world. Let's hold it in place and give ourselves to the service of Christ. Let's pray. Lord Jesus Christ, thank you so much that you are the one who sows the word in our lives. Thank you that you caused us to go from being weeds to wheat. And we pray that as you have had mercy on us, open their eyes before the harvest. And for us, Lord, we ask that as we hear those words, let both grow together until the harvest, we ask that you would save us both from a naive optimism and a cynical resignation. We pray that we'd be people of hope and energy, and particularly, we pray that you'd strengthen us to get alongside what you are doing as you call men and women into your kingdom.
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5: Imagine 1,500 students all gathering for another year of studying God's Word. 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
6: 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Amen?
5: Welcome to Moody Presents, celebrating 100 years of God's faithfulness at Moody Radio. I'm John Giger, excited to bring you a special edition of Moody Presents. On the Moody campus, every fall, we gather together the students, faculty, staff, all assembled in Torrey Gray Auditorium for one purpose, to dedicate this new year to the Lord. It's a time of singing, a time of prayer, a time of learning from the Word of God itself. We're going to give you some flavor of what went on, some highlights from that convocation. It's a fancy word. That's the assembly that we're talking about here today on Moody Presents. First, though, be sure you have your Bible open to Ephesians chapter 5. That's where we're headed later in the broadcast in our message from Dr. Melson. Right now, let's set the tone for the coming school year by enjoying the Moody Bible Institute school song.
7: Our Moody school song means a lot to us as alumni and faculty and current students. We usually sing it twice a year at graduation and today for convocation. It was written by our third president, President Gray, and over 100 years ago. So it's been a while since we've had a presidential song, but I think we'll give Dr. Melson a couple more weeks before we ask him for his presidential song. Does that sound fair? So would you stand with me and let's sing God Bless the School that D.L. Moody founded.

0: It's a special edition of Moody Presents. We're reflecting on the annual Convocation Assembly kicking off a new school year. Just heard the school song there. Right now, we'll hear from Dr. Timothy Sisk. For a short time, our interim MBI president. He's provost and dean of education, welcoming students now to the new year. Dr. Tim Sisk.
1: Today, as we gather in this place of worship and learning, we are reminded of the faithfulness of God. The same God who has guided this institution since 1886 and who continues to call each of us to know him and to make him known. Convocation marks more than just the beginning of classes. It's a sacred moment of dedication. We come together as students, as faculty, as staff, and we commit this year to the Lord to seek his wisdom and to set our hearts on Christ, who is the foundation of all truth. And our faculty and staff stand ready to walk alongside of each of you, to challenge you, to encourage you, to pray for you. So in every classroom and every late-night conversation in the dorms and every chapel service, may God use these times to shape our lives for his purposes. So today, we step forward with gratitude, with expectation, and with a deep dependence on the Lord Jesus Christ. And my prayer is that this year will not only be filled with learning and growth, but with transformation, the kind that only comes from walking closely with him. Welcome to a new academic year at Moody.
2: Let's pray together. Almighty and everlasting God, the source of all wisdom and the fountain of all truth, look with favor upon this assembly of students, faculty, and staff. Grant that in all of our studies and labors this year, we may love you with our heart, soul, mind, and strength, and love our neighbors as ourselves. Lord, we pray that you bless those who teach with clarity and charity. Strengthen those who learn with diligence and humility. Unite our fellowship together that it may reflect the unity that we have in your Son, Jesus Christ, our Lord. And that this institute may be a well of sound doctrine, sending forth faithful witnesses to your word. Establish the work of our hands. Guard our hearts from pride and despair. And give us joy in the pursuit of knowledge that leads to godly wisdom. All this we ask through Jesus Christ, your Son, our Lord, who lives and reigns with you and the Holy Spirit, one God forever and ever. Amen.
0: Here on Moody Presents, we'll hear now from faculty member Ryan Cook, along with the president of the student body, Maxwell Cannon, with the statement of commitment from faculty to students and students to faculty. Listen to this.
3: As the faculty of Moody Bible Institute, Moody Theological Seminary, Moody Online, and Moody Aviation, we stand before you at the beginning of this academic year with a deep sense of calling and commitment. We pledge to teach you faithfully, grounded in the truth of God's Word, with both academic excellence and spiritual integrity. We're committed not only to your intellectual and ministry formation, but also to walking with you in love, prayer, and encouragement as you grow in Christ. It's our privilege and responsibility to steward the calling God has placed on your lives, and we are devoted to serving you with humility and grace as you're being prepared for a lifetime of faithful service to Jesus Christ.
4: As the student body of the Moody Bible Institute, we stand together at the beginning of this new academic year to affirm our commitment to pursue our studies with integrity, diligence, and excellence, honoring the high calling of God on our lives. We recognize the sacrifice, dedication, and wisdom of our faculty, and we receive your instruction with gratitude and humility. We pledge to engage deeply in our academic and spiritual formation so that we might be equipped to serve Christ and his church with faithfulness and truth. With hearts set on walking closely with Jesus, we commit to growing in character, community, and trusting God to use this season to shape us for his purposes.
0: 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We continue to learn from the book of books, the Bible. And now, let's listen to this charge from our new Moody Bible Institute president, Dr. Richard Melson.
5: If you have your Bibles, and you should have your Bibles, I invite you to turn to Ephesians chapter 5. And this is our very first convocation in chapel. If you have a journaling Bible, I just want to remind you, bring your Bible with you, bring a journal, bring a pen. You always want to have your Bible with you when you come for convocation. Moody Bible Institute emphasizes the authoritative, inerrant, sufficient Word of God, and we will always open God's Word together. Amen? So Ephesians chapter 5, verses 15 through 17. I have three questions for us today that we're going to ponder, and I have 3 points. And Paul gives us the points. It's verses 15, verses 16, and verses 17. So those will be our 3 points for today. And then I have 3 questions for us to consider before I read the text. The first question that I'm going to ask us to consider today is, what are you doing? What are you doing? The second question I'm going to ponder is, who are you becoming? Who are you becoming? And lastly, I'm going to ask the question for us to consider, who or what is forming you? What are you doing? Who are you becoming? Who or what is forming you? If you have a Bible, again, Ephesians 5, 15 through 17, would you stand for the reading of God's Word? Paul says to the church at Ephesus, "Look carefully then how you walk, not as unwise, but as wise, making the best use of the time, because the days are evil. Therefore, do not be foolish, but understand what the will of the Lord is." Father, I pray right now that you would open our ears to hear, our eyes to see the truths of your word. We thank you for your Spirit working within us even today. Give me the words to speak from your word, your truth, in Jesus' name. And all God's people said, amen. You may be seated. So point one, Paul simply says, look carefully then how you walk, not as unwise, but as wise. So apparently Paul thinks that there are wise walkers and unwise walkers, that some of us walk in wisdom and some of us perhaps walk in the way of the world. Now, you may wonder, is this the first time that Paul uses this analogy of walking in Ephesians? How many of you want to guess where in Ephesians chapter 5 that perhaps he's used this analogy before? Anyone want to guess? Anyone want to guess how many times he has? 5. That's actually really close. So Ephesians chapter 2, he says, "You once walked following the course of this world, following the prince of the power of the air, the spirit that is now at work in the sons of obedience." Do you think that's wise walking or unwise walking? Unwise walking, right? We once walked in the ways of the world, unwise walkers. We were once all in this room, unwise walking. Ephesians 2:10, right after he talks about the glorious salvation, "For we are his workmanship, created in Christ Jesus for good works, which God prepared beforehand that we should walk in them." What should we walk in? The good works that were created beforehand. We should walk in them. Is that good, wise walking? Absolutely, we want to walk in Christ. We want to be in Christ to produce good fruits. Then in Ephesians chapter 4:1, he says, "Therefore, a prisoner of the Lord, urge you to walk in a manner worthy of your calling to which you have been called." If you are here today, you have been called by God. Walk wisely in that calling. Ephesians 4:17 says, "Now this I say and testify in the Lord, that you must no longer walk as the Gentiles do in the futility of their minds." That's unwise walking. Walking in the way of the world. Unwise walking. Then Ephesians 5:2, he says, "And walk in love, as Christ loved us and gave himself up for us, a fragrant offering and sacrifice to God." That is wise walking. For he says in Ephesians chapter 5:8, the summary of all of this, he says, "For at one time you were in darkness, but now you are in light." One time you were walking as unwise walkers, but now you are in the light. And he says, walk as children in the light. So then when he finally gets to Ephesians 5:15, he says, look carefully then how you walk. Look carefully how you walk as wise walkers. So let's walk in wisdom this semester. Let's walk in wisdom this year. Now, here's the good news. If some of you are wondering, do I have wisdom? Do I have clarity about this wisdom? How do I walk in wisdom? James 1:5 simply says, if any of you lacks wisdom, let him ask God. He will give you generous wisdom if you ask. But as believers, we walk in wisdom, not in the ways of the world. So test the spirit of your walking. Are you walking in wisdom or are you walking in the ways of the world? For point two, Paul simply says that wise walkers make the best use of their time. This is one way that you can test whether you were walking wisely or not. He says, look carefully in verse 15, then how you walk, not as unwise, but as wise, making the best use of the time, because the days are evil. The days will always have plenty to do. There will always be things for you to do. There will always be things that take attention and take your attention away from being a wise walker. So he says, what does he say? Make the best use of the time. Now, this is important. There are two different Greek words for time. Does anyone know what they are? Chronos and Kairos. That's right. Chronos and Kairos. So Chronos is what we think of as time, like as in 60 seconds in a minute, you know, 1 minute has 60 seconds, 60 minutes in an hour, 24 hours in a day. That's Chronos. But the word that Paul uses here is Kairos, and that's the qualitative nature. And notice and underline in your Bible, it says, make use of the time, make the best use of the time. This is the Greek word that Paul is pointing us to here. So the question that I have first for us to ponder, what are you doing with the time? Now, I don't mean what are you doing with this hour? What are you doing with this minute? That's Chronos. The question that Paul asks us is, what are you doing with the time? What are you doing by stewarding this moment here? Not the 60 seconds, but the moment at Moody. This is a Moody moment. This is a time for us to steward what God has provided for us. What are you doing with the days at Moody? What are you doing with this opportunity? What are you doing with the opportunities that God has placed in your life right now? What are you doing with your energy? What are you doing with your mind, your relationships, your gifts? Otherwise, Paul is simply saying, don't drift along in this world. The days are evil. There'll be plenty of things that will take your attention away from God. He's saying, walk carefully. He's asking you a question. Are you a wise walker? Well, look at how you spend the time. Are you being wise with the time? He's saying, live intentionally. We only have one life to live. You only get this day one time. You only get this semester one time. You only get these years at Moody one time, unless you come back for another degree. Then you can be here longer. But the reality is, however we steward these days, this time, this is the time for us to be reminded that life is a vapor. Life is a vapor. When we look at the continuum of time, we are just a little speck on the continuum of time. You know, within a few generations, most of the world will not know who we are. Our biographies will be written, our lives will tell a story, and within generations, we will not be remembered. Our great-great-grandkids might know our name, they might know where we're buried, but our life story will not be remembered. Life is a vapor. James 4:14 says, you do not know what tomorrow will bring, for what is your life? For you are a mist that appears for a while and then vanishes. So David in Psalm 39 says, O Lord, make me know the end of my life, what is measured by the days. Let me know how fleeting I am. Why does he want to know the measure of his days? He wants to be reminded that this life is a vapor. It is not forever. And that's the reality that David is reminding us of here, that to measure our days. He's not saying measure the 24-hour periods. He's saying measure the time that we have been given. Many of you know I served with John Piper, and he wrote a wonderful book called Don't Waste Your Life, and that has resonated with me. It's resonated with many people. But I want us to be careful when I hear things like don't waste your life. It doesn't simply mean do more, work harder, fill every minute, become more productive, stay busier. It means steward faithfully what God has entrusted you. What has he entrusted you? The time. The time. He has given you the time. He has given you the days allotted that you are here on this earth. So your life is a stewardship. Moses says in Psalm 90, verse 12, so teach us to number our days that we may have a heart of wisdom. See the connection again between days and wisdom, between time and wisdom? Notice Moses doesn't say, teach me to do with the days that I've been given. He prays that, Lord, let me use these days and steward them well. He doesn't say, Lord, give me more days. He says, teach me to do with these days that I've been given and steward them wisely. That's what stewardship is. Your time is a stewardship. The time that you've been given here in this place is a stewardship. Your mind, the cranial capacity that you have is a stewardship. Your body is a stewardship. Your gifts and abilities and skills that God has given you is a stewardship. The relationships that you are building right now is a stewardship. Your education is a stewardship. Your calling is a stewardship. And friends, the gospel itself is a stewardship entrusted to every one of us. Paul reminds us and tells young Timothy, guard the good deposit entrusted to you. What is the good deposit entrusted to you? It is the gospel of Jesus Christ. It is the word of God and the testimony of Jesus Christ. And my friends, guard that calling that has been entrusted to you. And by God's grace, it is guarded by the Holy Spirit. Life is a stewardship. So the question is, how will you steward the time? What has God entrusted to me, and how can I faithfully steward it for his glory? How can I make the best use of the time? Now, just like I said, don't waste your life can lead us to think we have to do more. I want to remind us this morning that in this world that we live in, busyness does not equal faithfulness. Busyness does not equal faithfulness. When I say, what are you doing? Some of you are immediately going to think, oh, I'm not doing enough. You're going to think, oh, I need to take another class. I need to join another ministry. I need to volunteer more. I need to read another book. I need to attend a Bible study. I need to work another shift. I need to serve more. I need to study more. I need to sleep less. I need to do more. And suddenly we turn stewardship into exhaustion. Listen, Paul doesn't say walk faster. He says walk wisely. So make the best use of the time. I love the story of Mary and Martha. If you remember the story, Jesus enters into the home of two sisters. They gather there together. Martha's doing very good things. She's serving Jesus. She's not wasting time. She's not being lazy. She's serving Jesus. But yet something's still wrong. Martha was so distracted with serving. Distracted. I love that word distracted that Luke says. Martha's doing good things. But she's become distracted from something much better. Meanwhile, Mary's just sitting there adoring Jesus. She's listening. She's at his feet. And eventually, Martha's just had enough. She says, Lord, do you not care that my sister has left me to serve alone? Tell her to help me. You can kind of hear the frustration, the resentment. If you served in a local church or you've served in a ministry, you've probably felt the same thing. Serving, serving, serving. You can lead to exhaustion. Martha's so frustrated. Jesus, look at everything I'm doing for you. And Jesus responds, and I love this because he says, Martha, Martha, which implies maybe that he's had to say this before. You know, Martha, Martha. Now, maybe he's just saying, listen, listen. You know, anytime he repeats those words, Martha, Martha, you are anxious and troubled about so many things. But one thing is necessary. Mary has chosen the good portion, which will not be taken away from her. What is Jesus saying? Jesus is saying that Martha is treasuring Christ above all things. Does that mean serving is bad? Of course not. Serving isn't bad. Jesus himself came to serve. The problem isn't Martha's hands. The problem is Martha's heart. See, she's doing something for Jesus while becoming distracted from Jesus. And friends, at Moody Bible Institute, that could happen to us every single day. You can study the Bible and be distracted from Jesus. You can study Jesus and become distracted from Jesus. You can write papers about Jesus and become distracted from Jesus. You can serve in ministry for Jesus and be distracted from Jesus. You can prepare sermons about Jesus and become distracted from Jesus. You can get so busy doing things for Christ that you simply neglect to live with Christ. So hear this clearly. Busyness does not equal faithfulness. Learn to treasure Christ while you are here above all things. For activity with Jesus and for Jesus can never replace abiding in Jesus. And Jesus even reminds his own disciples of this in John 15.
0: Unfortunately, we're going to need to pause right here in our charge to students and staff from our new Moody president, Dr. Richard Melson, but we'll pick up next week with this important message, again, not only to our students, but to you and me as well. Our website is moodypresents.org. We'd love for you to visit there. Wow, a very full program today. Trust you've enjoyed it. I'm John Gager saying thanks for listening to Moody Presents. Next week, part two of Dr. Richard Melson's message, again here on Moody Presents, a production of Moody Radio, a ministry of Moody Bible Institute.
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0: www.ibc.co.uk. Tell us as much or as little as you'd like, and we'll take it from there. 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
3: John 11:21. Lord, Martha said to Jesus, "If you had been here, my brother would not have died." Martha had opened her home to Jesus and given him hospitality time and again. When he arrived with his disciples without notice, she fed the whole group at her own expense. But where was Jesus when she needed him most? There's little of this in the Bible, but the 44th Psalm is a good example of a godly person who's angry at God. The people were destroyed in battle because God hadn't protected them, so the writer took issue. "We had not been false to your covenant. Our hearts had not turned back. Our feet had not strayed from your path. But you crushed us and made us a haunt for jackals. You covered us over with deep darkness." God knows our anger is a natural response to the unfairness we feel, and he allows us to express our anger respectfully. The only way to get beyond anger, however, is to trust that God is good, even when life is not. The psalmist said, "Rescue us because of your unfailing love." The psalmist chose to believe in God's unfailing love even when the love of God appeared to fail. And Martha would learn that Jesus could be trusted no matter what.
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4: The name Nebuchadnezzar carried great significance to the exiles in Babylon. Welcome back to Today in the Word, Moody Bible Institute's daily devotional. It had been many decades since the Babylonian king had razed and looted the temple, destroyed Jerusalem, and exiled the people. Even still, his name loomed large over their collective consciousness. Ezra 1:7-11 recounts the items returned to the Jewish prince Sheshbazzar. These verses carry heavy emotional and theological freight. First, they mention the Babylonian king whom God had used to judge his people. His name reminded exiles in their shared history of idolatry and spiritual adultery. It also reminded them of God's faithfulness to keep his covenant, even its curses. Second, we are reminded that Nebuchadnezzar dishonored the Lord by looting the temple and, shame above all shames, replacing the articles belonging to the temple of the Lord in the temple of his God. Third and most importantly, we see God's faithfulness to his name and to his people, as well as the great theme of reversal that resounds throughout Scripture. Though all seem lost, and though God had punished his people greatly, he also forgave them. God would not leave his people in exile forever, nor would he allow his name to be profaned forever. Items meant for worship of the one true God would not remain in the temple of an idol. Today in the Word, we read in Ezra 1:11 that Sheshbazzar brought all these along with the exiles when they came up from Babylon to Jerusalem. God kept his promise to discipline his people, and now he would keep his promise to restore them. Today in the Word is a production of Moody Radio, a ministry of Moody Bible Institute.
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1: Our scripture reading this morning is from the book of Deuteronomy, chapter 29. Deuteronomy 29. And I'm reading from verse 22, which you'll find on the left-hand side of the page there. Your children who follow you in later generations and foreigners who come from distant lands will see the calamities that have fallen on the land and the diseases which the Lord has afflicted it. The whole land will be a burning waste of salt and sulfur. Nothing planted, nothing sprouting, no vegetation growing on it. It will be like the destruction of Sodom and Gomorrah, Admah and Zeboim, which the Lord overthrew in fierce anger. All the nations will ask, why has the Lord done this to this land? Why this fierce, burning anger? And the answer will be, it is because this people abandoned the covenant of the Lord, the God of their ancestors, the covenant he made with them when he brought them out of Egypt. They went off and worshipped other gods and bowed down to them, gods they did not know, gods he had not given them. Therefore, the Lord's anger burned against this land, so that he brought on it all the curses written in this book. In furious anger and in great wrath, the Lord uprooted them from their land and thrust them into another land, as it is now. The secret things belong to the Lord our God, but the things revealed belong to us and to our children forever, that we may follow all the words of the law. When all these blessings and curses I have set before you come on you, and you take them to heart wherever the Lord your God disperses you among the nations, and when you and your children return to the Lord your God and obey him with all your heart and with all your soul, according to everything I command you today, then the Lord your God will restore your fortunes and have compassion on you and gather you again from all the nations where he scattered you. Even if you have been banished to the most distant land under the heavens, from there the Lord your God will gather you and bring you back. He will bring you to the land that belonged to your ancestors, and you will take possession of it. He will make you more prosperous and numerous than your ancestors. The Lord your God will circumcise your hearts and the hearts of your descendants so that you may love him with all your heart and with all your soul and live. The Lord your God will put all these curses on your enemies who hate and persecute you. You will again obey the Lord and follow his commands I'm giving you today. Then the Lord will make you most prosperous in all the work of your hands and in the fruit of your womb, the young of your livestock and the crops of your land. The Lord will again delight in you and make you prosperous, just as he delighted in your ancestors. If you obey the Lord your God and keep his commands and decrees that are written in this book of the law, and turn to the Lord your God with all your heart and with all your soul. Now, what I'm commanding you today is not too difficult for you or beyond your reach. It is not up in heaven so that you have to ask, who will ascend into heaven to get it and proclaim it to us so we may obey it? Nor is it beyond the sea so that you have to ask, who will cross the sea to get it and proclaim it to us so we may obey it? No. The word is very near you, It is in your mouth and in your heart, so you may obey it.
2: Tim, thank you very much indeed. When you come back to a church after a few years away, as I'm doing this morning, there are two things you really long for. You hope you're going to see familiar faces in front of you, and you hope you're going to remember the names that are attached to them. And you also hope you're going to see some unfamiliar faces in front of you whose names you're not expected to remember. But if you only see one or other of those groupings, it's a bit worrying for one reason or another. So it's delightful this morning to see familiar faces and unfamiliar faces. And Charlie, thank you for the opportunity to come back and be here again. Have you met one of those know-it-all Christians? You know, they're connected with Jesus now, with God himself, and they speak and act as if that means they've now got the answer to everything. Rarely pleasant. They can often appear arrogant and even dogmatic, but as someone put it, definite and dogmatic in all the wrong places. Of course, there's also the conflict-averse Christian, who's never definite if it's going to cause an issue or an argument, and always humble in the wrong places. Professor James Stewart fronted up to both types when he wrote, "Humble and self-forgetting we must be always, but diffident and apologetic about the gospel, never." Well, we're going to focus on just one verse this morning, one sentence, which also speaks into these tensions. Deuteronomy 29, verse 29. It's an easy reference to remember, isn't it? It's one of those great Bible verses. "I've long known it, but to my shame never taught it seriously." And it comes in one of Moses' last sermons to the people as they stand at a crossroads in life, faced with the prospect of a future shaped by God's blessings or his curses. And into it all, Moses drops this verse, a sentence that gives us a handle on the certainties and uncertainties of life and how to live with them. So look at verse 29. "The secret things belong to the Lord our God, but the things revealed belong to us and our children forever, that we may follow all the words of this law." Chris Wright explains in his commentary that if this verse is linked to what's gone before in chapter 29, then the secret things could be a way of referring to the as yet unknown future. God alone knows what will happen in the future history of his people. But the future is not a matter of blind fate or inevitability. So leave the unknown future to God and concentrate on the things revealed, namely God's known law that can be obeyed. Or, says Chris, if the verse is linked to what follows, to chapter 30, then there may be much that remains hidden from our understanding, but God's revealed all that's needed for us to know and obey God. And yet, the verse has a tone that's different, doesn't it, from the bits either side of it, almost as if it's explaining broad principles to teach us. The whole of life is divided into two parts, two types of truth, the secret things and things revealed. Or as one writer puts it, the covered things and the uncovered things. And if I understand these clearly, this is a hugely confidence-building verse. I'm praying it leaves you, as it does me, better equipped and encouraged to face life with all its challenges. So here are a couple of ways it's strengthened my confidence these last few weeks. Yeah, I know, two ways, and proper sermons are meant to have 3 points. But I'm retired. And I've left All Souls, so you expect me to be slipping. So here's the first confidence it's given me. What I've called confidence to confess. Confidence to confess. Not to confess my sins here, though that's always a healthy thing to do, but to confess my ignorance. To admit I don't know. Now, there's nothing here to encourage me to be agnostic about God and his existence, but it faces me up to things he's left covered. The secret things, the left covered things, belong to the Lord our God. And I don't know is not always a poor answer. And when I was converted at college, just a few weeks later, the vicar of the church I was taken along to had me round for a cup of tea and really to get to know me, and he got something of my Christian story out of me, and he said at the end, he said, "Hugh, have you started telling your friends about Jesus yet?" And I said to him, "Well, I was thinking of that, but I've seen Christians speak up about their faith, and as soon as anyone asks a question, they just don't know any of the answers, and it leaves Christianity less credible than when they started. So I was really waiting until I'd got the answers to the questions, and I thought that's the time that I'll tell my friends." Which I thought was pretty good for an off-the-cuff answer, considering I hadn't even considered the issue until the vicar had mentioned it a second before. And he gave me a reassuring smile, which I discovered later was a deceptively reassuring smile. And he said, "Hugh, you could always say, look, I'm just a beginner at all of this. There's lots I don't know. But I've just found that Jesus has helped me." "If he has," said the vicar. And then he said, "And then when you've done that, go and ask a wiser Christian what the answer is, so you don't get caught out by the same question twice." I don't know. See, it's a beginner's answer, but it can also be a mature Christian's answer. Whatever the Christian know-it-all says, it's not just there are some things we don't know, there are some things we can't know. See how verse 29 begins? "The secret things belong to the Lord our God." So don't insist on answers if God hasn't given them, revealed them, uncovered them. Some things are confidential, beyond our pay grade. Becoming a Christian may make me wiser, but it doesn't turn me into a know-it-all. And the Bible keeps telling me that. Do you remember at the beginning of the book of Acts, Jesus has risen, he's about to ascend to heaven, and the disciples still have questions they want answering, a timeline they want to get sorted and clear. And Luke reports it like this in Acts chapter 1. He says, "Then they gathered round Jesus and asked him, 'Lord, are you at this time going to restore the kingdom to Israel?' And he said to them, 'It's not for you to know the times or dates the Father has set by his own authority. The secret things belong to the Lord our God.'" Well, I can remember a very informal New Year's Eve service I was leading in a church hall. And a guy came up to me just before the service started and said, "Could he say a few words in the service to the church family?" I said, "What did you want to say to them?" Well, he said, "I wanted to tell them that Jesus is coming back next year." "Oh," I said. And I pointed him to Acts 1 and what it said about not for us to know. And he said, "Oh, yes," he said, I understand that." He said, we don't know, we can't know the week or the month, but we can know the year." You're probably not surprised to hear that he didn't get the opportunity to tell the church family that then. It didn't do them much harm either, because that was 45 years ago. Or one of the most famous chapters in the Bible, 1 Corinthians 13. And the apostle writes there, "For now, we see only a reflection in a mirror." And mirrors weren't the sophisticated things they are today. Just a bit of polished metal which will give a fuzzy outline. "Then we shall see face to face. Now I know in part. Then I'll know fully, just as I'm fully known." You see, it's not that I haven't got anything now. I've got all I need. I just don't have everything. I don't know it all now. Or John's first letter. And he's writing to Christians facing difficulties and divisions. And he looks at the present and he assures them they are children of God in chapter 3. And then he looks to the future. And he's got some answers, but plenty of blanks that need filling in. We are children of God, but what we will be has not yet been made known. Jesus, Paul, John, all telling me that we have to live with I don't knows in life. That becoming a Christian may answer some questions, but it doesn't turn me into a know-it-all. The secret things still belong to the Lord our God. And you see, when it comes to the future, we can be more confident as Christians about the long range than the short term. If I'm Christ's, I can be very confident of enjoying a new heaven and a new earth and a new body to go with it, and pain and grief being things of the past and tears wiped away, and I'll be face to face with Jesus himself, and nothing can spoil that. Oh, it may be a while coming, but it's a very definite future. But the immediate future? I mean, next month? Next year? For all the planning of a career or a family life, we're no wiser than others. We don't know when or whether to pencil in the cancer diagnosis, the job redundancy, the family breakup, the spouse's early onset dementia, the parents' care bills. The secret things belong to the Lord our God. Things we don't know and can't know unless God uncovers them for us. And I can sit down, I can put as many wet towels around my head as I like, but God's mind doesn't work the same way as my mind or your mind. So I can't work it out for myself. Isaiah writes, "For my thoughts are not your thoughts, neither are your ways my ways, declares the Lord." And picking up on that, R.C. Sproul, the American professor and pastor, said, "I can read God's word, but I can't read his mind. Where God closes his holy mouth, I stop my inquiry." God has spoken? Yes, certainly. God's revealed it in a book? Most definitely. So I know it all? No. The secret things still belong to the Lord. The Bible has all the knowledge I need, but not all the knowledge there is. And I need to be forgiven my arrogance if I think or speak as if I know it all. So chill. One lesson this verse is teaching me is chill. I don't know is not an awful answer. I may mean I have to go and discover what the answer is, or it may be one of those secret things and I can't know the answer. It belongs to the Lord, so leave it with him. Maturity as a Christian is not knowing it all, but knowing which are the secret covered things and which have been uncovered and revealed. Maturity as a Christian gives me the confidence to confess my ignorance, not to pretend I know it all. Confidence to confess. And then the other thing this verse has taught me is confidence to contend. Confidence to contend. The secret things belong to the Lord our God, but the things revealed belong to us. The things revealed. Life is not all secret and covered. We can't access the secret things, but God has chosen to reveal himself to humanity through his word. There are some things not to be agnostic about because God has revealed them. He's uncovered them. And being revealed is not the product of human brains. It's not the best research can come up with. It's not truths we've reached up to get hold of. Actually, the direction of travel is the complete opposite. It's truths that have been handed down and given to us. Things reveal, it's not a matter of my brain versus yours, but what we've been given, what has been uncovered for us, which is why we can be both firm and yet humble. Some people have a view of humility that won't allow us to be certain of anything. That kind of humility simply turns its back on revelation. But again and again, the New Testament tells us we know, we are sure, we can be confident of. When John Stott died One of the churches in London asked me to go and speak to them and tell them something about John. It was a church largely of the 20s and 30s, and they knew John, if they knew him at all, from the tail end of his ministry. And I spoke a bit about John, and I talked about him as a statesman, and heads nodded. They understood him as being polite, humble, gracious, and so on. What was new to them was the idea of John contending, of letters written, of books penned, of debates, discussions, statements wrestled with to guard things that have been revealed. It was the combination of statesman and contender for the faith that was so new and impressive for them. Things revealed belong to us and to our children forever. Here in Deuteronomy, Moses isn't speaking just to individuals. For God's calling a people and wanting to build a community, things revealed are for passing down the generations. Today in the West, we're too often taking wrong turnings, losing a community built around God's revealed truths for living with Him and with each other. And the tragedy is it takes ages for people to repent and rebuild again. Things revealed are timeless and cross generations. They belong to us and to our children forever. They're truths to share and pass down. And if the idea of sharing our faith frightens, it can start at home. In fact, it most commonly does. Last time I saw some statistics, the majority of Christians said faith began for them before they were 14. And the biggest influence was not the rector, I'm sure they didn't have you as rector, Charlie, or the youth or children's worker, but parents. Mum and dad living the Christian faith close up at home. Do you remember Timothy, the Apostle Paul's fellow worker? Paul wrote to him and said, I'm reminded of your sincere faith, which first lived in your grandmother Lois and in your mother Eunice, and I'm persuaded now lives in you also, passed down from one generation to another to another. I saw something similar the other year. My wife Claire's mum was 95 the other week and celebrated her birthday. Claire's dad had died a couple of years back, also in his mid-90s at the time. And just before he died, they were able to celebrate together their 70th wedding anniversary. That's quite some going. And they had the family all round, and you could see them there. There was the two of them. They were, I guess, best described as first converts from a God-fearing families. The two of them, their two children, 5 grandchildren, 17 great-grandchildren, all in gospel-led families going to gospel-based churches. The fruit of two lives lived faithful to the things revealed. And that's where any of us who start contending for the faith start, by living it. The things revealed belong to us and to our children forever. They're for us to savor and enjoy. They give us a map for the maze of life, all we need to walk God's way. Of all the things that I might pass down to my children, things revealed have to be top of the list. Do we pray that way? Do we live that way? Do we love that way? Of all the things we might want for our work colleagues and our friends, things revealed have to be top of the list too, don't they? I remember speaking at a wedding of a businessman I'd been reading the Bible with for a little while. And one of his colleagues came up to me and he said, I'm in his team at work. There are 9 of us in the team. And I pray regularly for each member of the team. He was the one I thought least likely ever to get converted. But he'd been praying for him. He'd been contending for the faith that way. And yet, whether it's at home, leisure, work, the pressure to cover up again what God has uncovered for us, to be silent, to compromise, is huge, isn't it? And as the people of Deuteronomy's day stood at the fork in the road, Moses knew they'd face all those pressures and more, and he longs for them not to waste energies on the secret things, but to shape their lives by the things revealed that belong to us and our children forever, that we may follow all the words of the law. See, things revealed are not a treasure chest to be stored away. They're not a puzzle to be pored over as if they're some deeply intellectual game. They are uncovered so that we may follow all the words of this law. They're uncovered so we have all we need to know and obey God. All the words of this law, nothing selective about it, no picking and choosing which words we follow. So I have to ask tonight, do you listen to his word? Is there an area where he's calling on us to repent? What a privilege. What an inheritance to enjoy things revealed. I may be conflict averse, but how can I let others rob us of our privilege, tamper with God's truths, water down his goodness, and just watch on from the sidelines? If God has revealed these things for us, we must find our way of contending for them, following them, enjoying them, passing them on. I mean, we do it personally, we do it together. As scriptures are taught Sunday after Sunday after Sunday, because we want to teach things revealed and not speculate on secret things still covered. Confidence to confess. Confidence to contend. And keep reading, and you'll discover the story God has uncovered for us leads us to Jesus. The Jesus who lived to follow all the words of this law. The Jesus who died for those of us who haven't and who can't. And today you'll find Jesus' people in churches scattered all across the world, churches not full of know-it-alls, but those with the confidence to confess when we don't know, or when these are secret things we can't know, and full of those with the confidence to contend for things revealed, to enjoy them, to preserve them, to pass them on. Lord, make us one of those.
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3: 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The time is 9:30 and this is Renewing Your Mind with R.C. Sproul, a weekend programme for growing Christians, an outreach of Ligonier Ministries sharing deep and practical truths from God's Word.
4: In the main, historic Protestantism, particularly Reformed Protestantism, has categorically rejected the idea that baptism automatically regenerates, automatically places a person in a state of salvation, arguing that people who are baptized may indeed not be saved. And then it's a big mistake to assume that simply because you're baptized, you're therefore in the kingdom of God.
5: Does baptism save us? 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For the Protestant Reformers, the sacrament of baptism was a sign that pointed to the promise of salvation in Christ, a sign to be received by faith. It's so good to have you with us on this Lord's Day for renewing your mind. As we conclude our study of 1 Peter chapter 3 today, R.C. Sproul will help us to understand the differences between the Roman Catholic and the Protestant view of baptism. Here's R.C. Sproul with today's message.
4: For Christ also suffered once for sins, the just for the unjust, that he might bring us to God, being put to death in the flesh, but made alive by the Spirit, by whom also he went and preached to the spirits in prison who formerly were disobedient, when once the divine long-suffering waited in the days of Noah, while the ark was being prepared, in which a few, that is, eight souls, were saved through water. There is also an antitype which now saves us, baptism, not the removal of the filth of the flesh, but the answer of a good conscience toward God through the resurrection of Jesus Christ, who has gone into heaven and is at the right hand of God, angels and authorities and powers having been made subject to him. First of all, the reference is to the days of Noah, where God was being patient along with his servant Noah, who is described elsewhere as a preacher of righteousness, during the lengthy period of time that it took to construct the ark. And yet after the ark was finished and the rains came and the flood inundated the whole world, there were eight people who were saved through the instrumentation of the water. If you read between the lines, you will see that in all likelihood, there were many people who knew Noah, who heard his preaching as he was known as a preacher of righteousness, who failed to heed his warning of God's judgment that was going to come to pass. And we also can readily assume that some of those who perished in the flood were people who had actually helped Noah in the construction of the vessel that carried Noah and his family to safety. Just in that historical reference, there is a lesson for us to hear, that we tend to cling to our folly and put off to some later day the necessary repentance to which God calls us, hoping that time will give us another opportunity. But these very people, some of whom helped Noah, others who mocked him, perished in the flood. But Noah, we're told, was saved along with eight souls through water. Now, the eight people who were spared at the time of the flood were Noah and his wife and their three sons and their wives. Some commentators historically have seen symbolism included even in the number of people who were redeemed from the flood being the number eight, as some indicate as the supreme number of perfection. But the idea that these eight souls were saved through water has become a very controversial concept in historical theology because of a couple of reasons. First of all, that the salvation that is described that takes place through water indicates that the water was the instrument of Noah and his family's salvation. Or to put it more technically, the instrumental cause of their salvation. If you look at that story of Noah, you see that the water for those who perished was the cause of their destruction and was the instrument of divine wrath against a world that had gone over completely into godlessness. And yet at the same time, those very waters that destroyed the world were the waters that carried the vessel in which the family of Noah were housed, and those waters carried them to safety. Now notice that with reference to baptism, the people were not immersed in the water. The ones who were immersed in the water were the ones who perished. It was the ones who were carried above the water who were saved. But the water, again, upon which the ark floated, was the instrument by which they were saved. Now, just a little excursion on that language. Down through church history, some of the language that has found its way into theology is language that was first articulated by the Greek philosopher Aristotle. Aristotle applied his scientific inquiry to the subject of causality. What is it that causes one thing to influence another? And the whole study of causal relationships is critical to the entire scientific enterprise. But Aristotle noticed that in causal activities, there were several dimensions that were involved, and his most famous illustration was in the creation of a statue out of a block of stone. And so he distinguished among many causes. And he said in the first case, the material cause for the statue was the stone. You don't have that stone to work with, you won't end up with a beautiful statue. You can't just say like God can, let there be a statue and one will appear. You need something physical out of which to create the statue. And so Aristotle assigned material causality to the block of stone. And then he also distinguished what he called the efficient cause, that is, the cause that actually brought about the change from the raw block of stone to a beautiful statue. And the efficient cause was the activity of the sculptor who did his artistic work to shape and form that block of stone into a beautiful statue. He also inquired as to what he called the formal cause, which he defined as the idea that was in the mind of the sculptor. The sculptor didn't just attack the stone aimlessly, chipping here and there, but he had some idea, maybe even a sketch on a piece of paper, of what he wanted the finished product to look like, what form it would take. And that he called the formal cause. The final cause he distinguished as that purpose for which the statue was made. Maybe it was created to beautify some patrician's house or mausoleum or even for a church somewhere. And that would be called the final cause. Well, in the midst of all of those causes that Aristotle distinguished, he also spoke of the instrumental cause. And here we touch on something that strikes at the very heart of Christian theology. In the simple case of the making of a statue, the instrumental cause was that instrument that the sculptor used to change the surface of the stone and produce the beautiful statuary. And in this case, the instrument was the chisel as well as the hammer. These were the tools that were used to create the beautiful product. Well, how does that have anything to do with the Christian faith? Well, in the 16th century, in the Protestant Reformation that focused on the doctrine of justification by faith alone, central to that debate was the theological question, what is the instrumental cause of our justification? The Roman Catholic Church had declared that the instrumental cause of our salvation is the sacrament of baptism, because it is through baptism that saving grace is administered, whereby the person is cleansed from original sin and brought into a state of justification, which justification could subsequently be lost through mortal sin. But nevertheless, the means by which God saves sinners is in the first instance through the instrumentality of the sacrament of baptism. In fact, the Protestant revolt was a revolt against an entire system of theology that is called sacerdotalism, namely that salvation comes principally through the church and by the sacraments administered by the church. The Protestant Reformation insisted that the instrumental cause of justification is not baptism, but faith. When the New Testament says that we are justified by faith, that word by, or sometimes translated through, is the instrumental dative that indicates this is the means by which a person is linked to Christ. Now, it's important. They didn't see faith as the meritorious cause, and some people forget this. They think that Protestants teach that if you have faith, that gives you all the merit you need to be justified. No, no, no, no. Even faith is merely the instrument by which you are linked to Christ and receive all the benefits of his work. So here you see an important text historically why the Roman Catholic Church came to the conclusion that people are saved through the instrumental power of baptism, because the text says here that Noah and his family were saved through water. And clearly, the water, as we've already said, was the medium through which Noah and his family were saved. And then Peter goes on to say, but there is an antitype which now saves us, baptism. So just as water was the instrument God used to save Noah and his family, so now baptism is that instrument which God uses to save us. And so you can see how important this text has been to the whole debate of whether we are saved by sacraments or whether we are saved by faith. Now the plot thickens dramatically. In the third century, one of the most important early church fathers was a man by the name of Cyprian. Cyprian wrote a book on the unity of the church, and he's known for making two statements that have lasted through the ages. One statement maybe you've heard is this: he who does not have the church as his mother does not have God as his father. But far more important is the formula that Cyprian expressed, which down through ages has simply been known as the Cyprianic formula, which formula in the Latin goes something like this: extra ecclesiam nullo salus, which being translated means literally outside the church, outside the ecclesium, there is no salvation. And the way Cyprian articulated it was he was speaking in terms not of the invisible church of which Augustine would write later, but rather the visible church. And the thesis was this: that if you are a member of the visible church, and only if you are a member of the visible church, can you be saved. Being a member of the visible church, which in that case was the Roman Catholic Church, was a necessary condition for salvation. And when Cyprian spelled this out, he said that it is just as necessary to be inside the visible Roman Catholic Church to be saved as it was for those people in Noah's day to be inside the ark in order to be saved. Now, as I say, this idea of the necessity of being inside the church, the visible church, is one that has persisted for hundreds and hundreds of years, but not without some significant modifications along the way. When the Council of Trent in the 16th century articulated its doctrine of baptism, reaffirmed the teaching of Cyprian to the effect that baptism is necessary for salvation, or, and I quote, the desire for it. Now, that little tiny qualification there at the Council of Trent has been the foundation for further elaborations of allowing for people to be saved who are outside the confines of the visible Roman church. Out of that distinction in the 16th century, the Council of Trent, came the doctrine called the desire of baptism, or more technically, the votum baptisma, the desire to be baptized. Let's take, for example, the thief on the cross. He embraces Jesus. He believes in Jesus. But he dies before he ever had the opportunity to be baptized. But in that special case, he still goes to heaven because he had an explicit desire to do what was required, but was providentially hindered from it. Take a Protestant who takes instruction in a Roman Catholic church and agrees to be baptized into the Roman fellowship, and on the way to the church on Sunday morning is hit by a bus and is killed. Well, he's considered to have been baptized because he had the desire for baptism, which they called the votum baptisma explicitum, an explicit desire. The Roman Catholic Church continues to teach that the sacrament of baptism works ex opera operato, that is, through the very working of the work, and works regeneration in the souls of those who receive the sacrament, or what is known as baptismal regeneration, which doctrine has been held in other degrees by other Protestant bodies, But in the main, historic Protestantism, particularly Reformed Protestantism, has categorically rejected the idea that baptism automatically regenerates, automatically places a person in a state of salvation, arguing that people who are baptized may indeed not be saved. And it's a big mistake to assume that simply because you're baptized, you're therefore in the kingdom of God. This was the mistake Israel made with their sign of circumcision. They thought that just because they were circumcised and had the sign of God's promise of salvation, therefore they had the reality toward which this sign or symbol pointed. We believe in our communion that baptism is the sign of God's promise for all who believe, and that the promise is not realized unless we embraced Christ by faith. And when we do that, all of the things that baptism symbolizes become ours. It symbolizes many things. That our participation in Christ's burial, in his resurrection. It symbolizes the cleansing of our sin. It does symbolize our regeneration, but doesn't automatically convey it. It symbolizes our sanctification, our being anointed by the Holy Spirit. It signifies our adoption into the family of God, all of which things occur the second we have faith. We're told that baptism, not the removal of the filth of the flesh, but the answer of a good conscience towards God, through the resurrection of Jesus Christ, who has gone into heaven and is at the right hand of God, angels and authorities having been made subject to him. In a word, without Christ, without his death, without his resurrection, without the imputation of his righteousness to us and the imputation of our guilt to him on the cross, without those things, baptism would be utterly worthless. If I thought for one second that baptism, ex opere operato, put people in a state of justification, I would stand on the corner with a fire hose and baptize as many people as I could. And I don't think that's the point that is being made here. The water that saved Noah and his family saved them because they put their trust in the promises of God. And those who did not, that same water was the occasion of their utter destruction. So we need to learn that as important as baptism is, I don't want to demean its importance because it is a sacrament, and it does communicate the promise of God to all who believe, and we do not despise his word, which makes these promises verbally, nor do we despise the sacrament that confirms it non-verbally as authentic signs and seals of the promises of God, the power of the sacrament lies in the integrity of God, not in the priest or the pastor who administers it, not in the virtue of those who receive it, but in the power of the God whose word is confirmed in this seal of our redemption.
5: There's nothing magical about the baptismal waters. Baptism doesn't do anything by itself. Rather, the power is in the promise that baptism signifies, the promise of redemption in Christ. It's been a pleasure to have you join us for this Sunday edition of Renewing Your Mind. I know I've enjoyed this study in 1 Peter, and I hope you have as well. Next week, though, we'll be starting a new series with Dr. Sproul in the Gospel of Luke. Three stories about a lost sheep, a lost coin, and a lost son. That's how Jesus responded to the Pharisees when they criticized him for associating with sinful people. I hope you'll join us next Sunday as we begin a new study in the Gospel of Luke with R.C. Sproul, here.

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2: Hey, welcome to The Sermon with me, Richard Bewes. The Man Who Identified Jesus is the title of today's sermon by Tom Parsons, prominent in the student life of London, England, some years ago, and now minister at the ever-growing Fellowship of Christ Church in Sidcup in England's county of Kent. Tom is going to take the passage in Luke's Gospel, chapter 2, where we learn how, on seeing the infant Jesus, the song of the old man Simeon has now gone everywhere around the world, giving us four great insights into the real Jesus.
3: I've heard people joke that they were swapped with another baby at birth in a hospital. I can see how it might happen because newborn babies often look so very similar. So that's why as soon as you're born, one of those tiny little tags, identification tags, is placed around the ankle and the wrists of the newborn baby with enough information to confirm their identity. Now, the first two chapters of Luke's Gospel function like an identification tag for Jesus Christ, the baby. Only they contain not just Jesus' name, but also a description of his life work and his destiny. We're going to spend the next few minutes thinking about the encounter recorded in Luke chapter 2 that took place in the temple of Jerusalem between Jesus and his parents and the elderly Simeon and Anna. I'm going to read the well-known words from Luke chapter 2, verses 29 to 32, the Song of Simeon. Here they are. Sovereign Lord, as you have promised, you now dismiss your servant in peace. For my eyes have seen your salvation, which you have prepared in the sight of all people, a light for revelation to the Gentiles and for glory to your people, Israel. This visit to the temple presents us with four details about Jesus' identity. First of all, we learn that Jesus was a man under the law. In particular, he was submitted to three ceremonies prescribed by the law of Moses: circumcision, presentation to God of the firstborn son, and ceremonial purification of the mother after childbirth. That was the whole point of the trip to the temple. Luke is telling us Jesus was a man under the law. Now that may come as a surprise. After all, the superhero saviours of fiction don't even have to obey the law of gravity sometimes. But by contrast, the only actual saviour of mankind saves us as a man under the law of God, just like we are. See, his perfect obedience to the law meant he was able to rescue those of us who don't obey the law of God. So Jesus was a man under the law. But second, Jesus is the fulfillment of prophecy. We learn that too. There are two phrases we need to notice. One of them is about Simeon and the other is spoken of Anna. Verse 25, Simeon was waiting for the consolation of Israel. And Anna was waiting too. When she saw the baby Jesus, verse 38 of Luke 2, she spoke about the child to all who were looking forward to the redemption of Jerusalem. Now those two phrases, the redemption of Jerusalem, the consolation of Israel, they refer to the same thing, to the fulfillment of an ancient promise. The promise was first given to the human race in the aftermath of Adam and Eve's rebellion against God. In that moment, God promised that one day a saviour would be born who would destroy the devil and all evil. The saviour would have the title in Hebrew, Messiah. In Greek, Christ. In English, Anointed King. Now this promise that Christ would one day come is like a high voltage electricity cable running right through the history of the world, centering on the nation of Israel. So it was stated to Abraham. It was stated again to Moses. It was restated to David, King David. but then disaster struck.

0: Israel was destroyed at the hands of Babylon, and by the time of Simeon and Anna, no prophet had spoken for 400 years or more. The promise seemed a lost cause. But Simeon lived in hope. Luke chapter 2, verse 26. It was revealed to him by the Holy Spirit that he would not die before he had seen the Lord's Christ. So every day he must have woken up and thought, is this the day I will see the promise fulfilled? And then the day came. At the Holy Spirit's prompting, the old man went to the temple and found Mary, Joseph, and the baby. And there, not only did Simeon see God's salvation, he cuddled it. He hugged it. Salvation from sin, from selfishness, from the devil, from death and hell was there in his arms. And immediately his life is filled with the most extraordinary sense of contentment and completion and satisfaction. So great that he says, I'm content to die. Verses 29 to 30. Sovereign Lord, as you have promised, you now dismiss your servant in peace, for my eyes have seen your salvation. Many people today who receive Jesus know exactly what he felt like. My search is over. I'm safe. I'm content. So we're learning that Jesus was a man under the law, and Jesus was the fulfillment of prophecy. Third, Jesus is the light of the nations. What's your country's greatest export? Football from England? Champagne from France? Hamburgers from America? Lamb from New Zealand? What is it? No one boasts such a great export as ancient Israel. See, the ancient prophets of Israel predicted that one day the river of blessing and salvation that until then had only flowed through Israel, they predicted that one day the banks of that river would burst and that the whole world would be flooded with God's salvation. And Simeon knows there in the temple that that moment has come. Luke chapter 2 verses 30 to 32. He says, or maybe he sings, my eyes have seen your salvation, which you have prepared in the sight of all peoples, a light for revelation to the Gentiles, that is, to the non-Jewish people of the world, and for the glory to your people Israel. So Russians, Chinese, Eskimos, desert nomads. Before this, before Jesus, all we had to go on in the face of death was superstition and guesswork. But now anyone from any nation can be set free from guilt and fear through Jesus Christ. So Jesus is a man under the law. Jesus is the fulfillment of prophecy. He is the light of the nations. But fourth and finally, Jesus is the crisis we face. See, Simeon's song is followed by a sobering prophecy. Luke chapter 2, verses 34 and 35. This child, he says, is destined to cause the rising and falling of many in Israel, and to be a sign that will be spoken against, so that the thoughts of many hearts will be revealed, and a sword will pierce your own soul too. What he's saying is that the choice somebody makes about Jesus Christ reveals what that person really is. That choice will determine whether God will raise us up or cast us down. Our destiny hinges on what we do with him. In October 1995, a near miss took place between a US naval ship and Canadian authorities off the coast of Newfoundland. Here is a transcript of the conversation. I'll read it to you. Canadians, please divert your course 15 degrees to the south to avoid a collision. Americans, recommend you divert your course 15 degrees to the north to avoid a collision. Canadians. Negative. You will have to divert your course 15 degrees to the south to avoid a collision. Americans. This is the captain of a US Navy ship. I say again, divert your course. Canadians. No. I say again, divert your course. Americans. This is the aircraft carrier USS Lincoln, the second largest ship in the United States Atlantic Fleet. We are accompanied by three destroyers, three cruisers and numerous support vessels. I demand that you change your course 15 degrees to the north. I say again, that's 15 degrees north, or countermeasures will be taken to ensure the safety of this ship. Canadians. This is a lighthouse. Your call. Jesus is like that lighthouse. He will not budge. We can either alter the course of our life to accept him with Simeon's joy, or we will be dashed on the rocks of his judgment. Everything depends on recognizing and receiving Jesus in the way Luke presents him, as one, a man under the law, two, the fulfillment of prophecy, three, the light of the nations, and four, the crisis we face. Why do so many people shrug off this Saviour? It's because people don't think they need a Saviour. A bit of help, maybe, but salvation? That sounds far too drastic for my ordinary life. Jelly the cat lives in Tasmania, Australia. She padded into her family garden a year or two ago with what looked like a bird in her mouth. But on closer inspection, her owners realised that it was a snake, wrapped twice around her neck and knotted under her chin. It was a copperhead snake, the world's fifth deadliest reptile. Well, thankfully, the reptile people rescued Jelly. She was saved. But like the vast majority of people, Jelly the cat had no idea how much danger she was in. Maybe you're unaware that, but for Jesus, you are skating on thin ice over hell, over death, over judgment. See, everything is different once we face that. The realities of our own selfishness and of God's unchanging justice. Then, when we face that, we embrace Jesus the Saviour with the same joy and contentment as did Simeon.
1: 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You're listening to The Sermon with me, Richard Bewes. Over 100 years ago, it was D.L. Moody of Chicago who said, "If you've got a sermon that is good for anything at all, pass it around." And this is what this program aims to do. It's the God-inspired scriptures that must set the agenda always, and so transform preacher and listener alike. 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You'll tune in again, won't you? Until next time, here on The Sermon. From me, Richard Bewes, goodbye.
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5: I don't believe that my life is just part of some big machine and I'm caught in the cogs of this kind of cold universe. But I do believe there's a sovereign God who orders the events of mankind and he decides what happens. And I can live with that because he'll make everything beautiful in his time. I've got to give him time.

0: Ecclesiastes 3:1 says, "To everything there is a season and a time for every purpose under heaven." But what does this mean for you? Today on Know the Truth, Philip DeCourcy explores how this ancient wisdom applies to our modern day lives. We're learning to recognize God's hand in both joyful and difficult times and find peace in His perfect timing. It's a message titled, "It's About Time," from our series of the same title, and you can access the full message at ktt.org. Now, here's Pastor Philip.
1: God has a plan that embraces every man, every woman, every child, and all their actions. Ecclesiastes 3 verse 1, "To everything there is a season and a time for every purpose under heaven." And the great thing about this plan is that it's fitting, it's good, and according to verse 11, it's beautiful. Look at what we read in Ecclesiastes 3 verse 11. God has made everything beautiful in its time. Time is a divine tapestry that God is weaving together intricately and exquisitely. And that means, this is good, the future is not to be feared and the present is not to be fought. Because where you are and what you're going through has been appointed and ordered. That's what we're going to be taught here. So let's look at this passage. There's three perspectives. The blending of time, verses 1 through 8. The sending of time, verses 9 through 15. And the ending of time, verses 16 through 22. Let's begin to look at verses 1 through 8. What I call the blending of time. This section begins with a bold declaration that whatever comes in life, God has purposed and planned it. And Solomon wants us to see that the genesis of life is in the divine will, that which God has appointed. Life may be a series of contradictions to us, a series of contrasts to us. It may be, on a given day, a jumbled mess to us, but from where God sits, there is a time and a season to it all, and a purpose behind it and beneath it. So let's look at verse 1 quickly and then begin to look at the succeeding verses. Note that every activity, everything, every willful action of man has its proper time and its proper duration. There's a time and there's a season mentioned in this passage. I think the word time means point in time. There's a point at which something begins, maybe birth, it may be death, maybe loss, it may be gain, but there'll become a point in time where something will happen, and then there'll be a season to that, and there'll be a duration to that. And we're to be reminded of the fact that there's purpose behind it. There's a sovereign hand superintending it all. The mundane, momentary, multitudinous details of our lives is part of a bigger scheme. And you got to bear that in mind. That's the umbrella under which the rest of these verses find themselves. What follows is a beautiful, poetic description of life in all its variableness. And it's important that you and I see that what we have here in verses 2 through 8 is a blending of what God sends our way. Grammatically, what we have here is a merismus in the Hebrew grammar. Because you'll see this is a poem. There's design to the structure of this. And that's important. This is a linguistic device that's used to set opposites in opposition to each other. It's a way of expressing something and everything that happens beyond it and between it. That's why we talk about north and south, and we talk about heaven and hell and everything in between, and that's what you have here. Kind of summarizing life by using a merismus. These statements take us on a tour de force of life's topography. We've got an observation of life's routine and rhythm. We will be shuttled between all these events. It's a summary, it's a sampling. It's not a statement about everything that possibly can happen, but a summary of it. And it's important because sometimes this passage is presented by preachers and writers as kind of, look, there's a time for everything and a purpose to that time. Therefore, you need discernment. You need to work out when that time is, and you need to be ready for it. You don't want to miss the boat being ready for that pregnant moment. I think that's the turn of the passage on its head. The emphasis in this passage is not on what man does, but what God does. He'll make everything beautiful in its time. It's not so much that these are things that you and I will do. These are things that you and I will find ourselves in, situations that we will land in at a time not of our choosing. That's the whole point. Did you choose the day you were born? Will you choose the day you die? No, that's the whole point here. God appoints the time. Then we read here, not only is a time to be born and a time to die, but we read here there's a time to plant and a time to pluck what is planted. If you look at Isaiah 5 verses 1 and 5, God says to Israel, I planted you and I can pluck you depending on your obedience. Paul doesn't even, speaking of the work of evangelism in 1 Corinthians 3 verses 5 through 9, reminds us somebody sows, somebody waters, but it's God that gives the increase. There's a time to plant. There's a time to pluck. And we need to be part of that process. There's a time to kill and a time to heal. This most likely doesn't refer to war, because that's picked up in verse 8, a time of war and a time of peace. A number of commentators suggest this, and I tend to have a sympathy with what they're talking about. We may be talking here about sickness and plagues. Remember we read in Hannah's song, 1 Samuel 2, verse 6, that the Lord kills and the Lord makes alive. Sometimes in life, sickness takes one, doesn't take the other. Plagues come, one family dies and another family survives. Others would suggest it may be speaking about the legitimate ending of life in terms of self-defense or capital punishment. There is a time to kill, either in self-defense or to take the life of someone that's taken life for the preservation of society and the respect for the image of God and man. There's a time to break down and a time to build up. There's a time for construction and there's a time for demolition. In the wider sense, I think it might speak of advancing and retreating or reversal. Sometimes a lick of paint will do the job. At other times, you need the sledgehammer. Sometimes you have to start afresh and go back to the drawing board. Sometimes the old must be replaced by the new. But then at other times, that which is can be fixed. That which remains can be strengthened. Revelation 3 verse 2 tells us that, doesn't it? When Jesus is speaking to the church at Sardis, you have a reputation that you're alive, but you're dead. But strengthen those things that remain and are ready to die. Okay? And so you and I in life will be faced with situations. Do we build this thing up? Do we breathe some new life into it? Or do we knock it down, set it aside? Just because something's old, by the way, doesn't mean it ought to be discarded. Traditions ought not to be summarily trashed. Maybe they need a new coat of paint. Maybe they need some life breathed back into them because they're still good, still have their purpose. Those are the things you got to work up on life. When I was a young pastor, Warren Wiersbe really helped me think through about how you deal with a church's traditions and its habits. He calls it the church furniture. And he warns the young pastor about getting into a new ministry and playing with the furniture. And he says this, like, realize why the furniture's there. And before you move it, understand why it's there. You better have a good reason for moving it. And if you're going to move it, you need to stay there, because life has taught him that when you move the furniture and leave, the people move the furniture back. It's the way life works. There's a time to weep and a time to laugh, verse 4, and a time to mourn and a time to dance. We'll take these two thoughts together. This speaks of the wide range of emotions that are part of life. Which one of us hasn't had a belly laugh? And we love that's good for us. Then which one of us hasn't dried away a tear or wept profusely after some heartache, some difficult time in life? Solomon's got it, hasn't he? He knows what life is like. And I put these two things together because they intensify. I think the first line is built on and is intensified in the second line. And so you go from crying to mourning and you go from laughing to dancing. Some commentators argue that you've gone from the private arena to the public arena. And you and I need to be wise. There's a time to laugh and there's a time to cry. James 4 verse 9 says what? Turn your laughter into mourning. Sometimes we laugh at the most inappropriate time. I think our culture is losing a sense of dignity and decorum. We don't know how to behave at a funeral. We don't know how to behave at a ceremony. We're all so casual. We forgot there's times and seasons and appropriate behavior for those times and seasons. And you and I need to learn that. We're not to be a sourpuss all the time, and we're not to be a circus clown all the time. I just finished a book called Trace Said to Troy. It's a book on Ohio State, and that shouldn't surprise anybody. And I was excited to read about that before any big college game, there was a tradition at Ohio State that the team would watch a movie the night before. Now, Woody Hayes was pretty strict. He didn't like movies that weren't clean and wholesome, pro-American. And 9 times out of 10, he encouraged the guys to watch a John Wayne flick. Some years later, Bruce Earl takes the team. He pretty much keeps Woody Hayes' standards going, except he bans comedies. No comedies were allowed to be watched the night before the game. Why? Quote, this is his reasoning, "You cannot make a tackle with a smile on your face." It's a good quote. There's a time to laugh, but not before a big game. Get the game face on. You got to go and tear the throat out of this team and win the game. There's a time and a season to everything. Now, we'll pick the rest of that up. A couple of applications. Number one, come to terms with the sovereignty of God. Because this passage is all about the fact that our times are in His hands. Now, we don't like that. Oh, we're a nation of self-determination. Baloney. We're a nation that will rise and fall under the sovereign hand of God. And the less we acknowledge Him, the quicker that demise will come. Self-determination. What arrogance. There's a time and a season to everything under the sun. But I don't set those times, and I don't manage those seasons in the large scheme of things. Therefore, I need to embrace the sovereignty of God. Birth, death, sorrow, joy, loss, gain, war, peace. Walter Kaiser says something, everything has its time from God. All the labor of a man by itself cannot change the time, circumstances, or control the events. That's the meaning of verse 9. What profit has the worker for that which he labors? What's the point there? The labor of man, although significant, in the ultimate sense, doesn't alter the plan of God. We can never ensure by our labor, by our efforts, that it's only going to be times of birth, times of harvesting, times of laughing, times of love. No, it won't always stay that way. There'll be a time to love and a time to hate. There'll be a time to gain. There'll be a time to lose. There'll be a time to be born and a time to die. That's the way it is. And you know what? That's scary. It is scary to realize that, you know what, much of life is out of our control. But I would say this in parentheses. Here's the encouraging thing. We're not left to the mercy of cold and blind fate. That's our worldview. I don't believe I'm part of a closed system. I don't believe that I'm the product of some evolutionary process. I don't believe that my life is just part of some big machine and I'm caught in the cogs of this kind of cold universe. Don't believe that. But I do believe there's a sovereign God who orders the events of mankind, and He takes the initiative and He decides what happens. And I can live with that because He'll make everything beautiful in His time. I got to give Him time. And I got to leave my times in His hands. He's doing something I don't like, don't see, don't want. But eventually I'll want and thank Him for. And you know what? If we move on to the New Testament, you see those hands? Our times are in His hands. Psalm 31, verse 15. Just look at those hands. There's holes in them. They're scarred. Because God came in the person of His Son, the Lord Jesus, and showed His love toward us. So that He is sovereign, but He's loving. And if I'm at His mercy, I'll take His mercy any day of the week. That's why I need to remind you of that fact. John Chancellor, at age 67, was just settling into retirement at 43. He was a broadcaster, a journalist. He had been with NBC Nightly News for many years. There wasn't a cloud in the sky. He had a nice nest egg. He was looking forward to life until he discovered he had cancer of the stomach. His world crashed, and he became angry and bitter with life and with God. Why me? Why now? Why this? But God worked in his life, made peace with both life and God. And just before his death, he said, if you want to make God laugh, tell him your plans. It's Ecclesiastes 3, 1 to 11. There's a time and a season to everything under the sun. But we're not speaking about your day planner, iPad or whatever. We're talking about God's plan and his scheme. And I got to make peace with that and come to terms with that. Life always won't work out the way I want. I won't like the hand I'm dealt, but when I understand from whose hand it comes, I'll embrace it. And I'll say with Job, though he slays me, yet will I trust him. One last thought. Number two, prepare for change and drop the happy ever after nonsense. Okay? Grow out of your love of Disney at some point. Because this passage reminds us that life will be made up of birth and death, loss and gain, crying and laughing, war and peace. And we need to prepare ourselves for those different seasons and embrace them. The Lord gives, the Lord takes away. Blessed be the name of the Lord. Job 1:21, Paul says, I have learned to be full and I have learned to be empty. Philippians 4 verses 11 through 12. Wouldn't you agree that life is a roller coaster? One day you'll laugh with your children, the next day they'll make you cry. One day you'd die for them, the next day you'd kill them, given the chance. That's the way life is. It's a firestorm one day and it's sunshine the next. And that's because we're not in Kansas anymore. To borrow a word from Dorothy in Wizard of Oz, this world isn't what it once was. It isn't what it will yet become. It's a cursed place. There's good to be had. There's love to be enjoyed, but there's sin to be faced. And that's the reality. And you and I need to adjust to the sovereignty of God. And we need to adjust to the fact that life will change. And we got to get rid of this happy ever after myth. We won't always be healthy. We won't always have lots of friends. We won't always have plenty of money. We won't always balance the books at the end of the month. We won't always score a birdie on the 18th green. We won't always tidy our desk at the end of the day. Because life is going to shuttle us between these places and all these experiences. So there is no plateau. There is no station to arrive at. Don't expect something more. We're setting our young people up for failure. We're setting our country up for failure. Life changes. Nations rise and fall. Economies boom and economies burst. There's births, there's deaths. Listen to these words from Kurt Brunner in a very good little book I got years ago. I don't know if it's still in print, Traveling Light. Most of us look forward to some event, status, person, or experience to move our lives beyond the once upon a time, happy ever after deal. Perhaps we expect to ride off into the sunset with our handsome prince or beautiful princess to live in an eternal bliss. For some, it may be the desire for a certain status, a certain salary. Others may want a wicked stepmother or some undesirable person to be permanently exit life. Regardless of the specific longings, the impact is the same. You cannot find contentment with life because we're eagerly waiting for a happy ending that will not come. Sooner or later, however, we must all accept the reality. Happy ever after will never arrive. Even if the promotion comes, there'll be new sources of frustration. Even if you get the raise, you won't have enough money. Even if the wedding day arrives, this person won't meet every need. If you get rid of the problem person, another one will poke up behind them. No matter what the dream, it cannot bring you into a state of permanent tranquility. That's a fact. That's why I like the story of the man dealing with dandelions in his garden, tried everything he could buy at Home Depot. So out of desperation, he writes a letter to the Department of Agriculture, says, hey, what do you suggest? Gets a letter back. Here's what they suggest. Learn to live with them. Dandelions are part of lawns. They'll come up every season and every summer, as with other things in life. That's why you've got to come to terms with the sovereignty of God, the fallenness of this world. The happy ever after comes after this life. And that's why you need to change your attitude and get rid of the happy ever after myth. There's nothing better than to get up each day and say, this is the day the Lord has made. I'm going to rejoice in it and everything he has in it. And there's nothing better for me than to eat and drink, do what God has called me to do, love those whom God has called me to love. Everything else is outside of my control. I will eat and I will drink and I will receive life as from the hand of God, as a gift from God. Let's pray. Father, what a marvelous passage of Scripture. We need to tuck it away. Lord, we recognize your sovereignty. Humble us, make us feel small again. Help us to tremble at your throne. We're not the masters of our own fate. Help us never to pray the arrogance of Invictus. As a nation, give us humility. Responsibility is one thing. Self-determination, it's an arrogant thing. Lord, help us to realize you determine. Help us, therefore, to fear you, seek you, honor you in all that we do as a people, as a church, and as a nation. For we ask and pray these things in Jesus' name. Amen.
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1: At this stage in my life, I've come to the conclusion over 90% of the time, Crawford, the hard, difficult path probably is the best choice. 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
2: This is Living a Legacy with Dr. Crawford Loritz. Crawford served as senior pastor of Fellowship Bible Church in Roswell, Georgia. I'm Bill Davis. In a few moments, we'll continue Crawford's series in the book of Matthew called For His Kingdom. We're currently in Matthew chapter 10, verses 40 through 42. Now, last week, Crawford began a message about our heavenly rewards. We looked at how we will be rewarded for the motives of our hearts. We're not to have a divided focus, but rather a single focus. Crawford joins us once again here in the studio. Crawford, the scribes and Pharisees in this passage were all about motives, but certainly in the wrong way.
3: Yeah, and you know, we know that their motives were, they were disingenuous. They were hypocritical, and they were more focused on the response and kind of like orchestrating the response of people to position themselves. Mm-hmm. Well, that's not the way we should be. You know, the focus of our response is the Lord, and who we're positioning is the glory of God and put the spotlight on Him. And so our motives need to be in line with that outcome, that there's a purity of my heart that should issue in a purity of my actions, which focuses on the lordship of the Lord Jesus.
2: The whole idea of rewards in view of the gospel is really amazing. I mean, these are rewards we don't really deserve. God's redemption is reward enough.
3: Absolutely. And I, you know, that's so well said, Bill. We don't push for rewards as a celebration of what we've accomplished.
2: Mm-hmm.
3: But we get rewarded because of faithfulness out of obedience to our Savior and the wonderful mercy and the grace of God.
2: Yes.
3: And that's the reason why when we get these crowns and we get these rewards, we're going to cast them at His feet because it really is a statement of His honor. And the reward is actually a statement of His mercy and loving kindness.
2: So where are we headed today in this second part of the message titled Rewarded?
3: Yeah, well, last week we spoke of the first of the four things in the text that we're going to be rewarded for, the motivations of our hearts. But this week we're going to concentrate on the quality of our work, faithfulness, and overcoming evil.
2: Okay, let's get right to points 2, 3, and 4. Here's Dr. Crawford Loritz on Living a Legacy.
1: We will be rewarded based upon pure motives. Secondly, we will be rewarded based upon the quality of our works. The quality of our works. This is the principle of excellence. I did not say perfection, but it is the principle of excellence. God does not want any old thing brought to Him in the name of Jesus. It is about excellence. 1 Corinthians chapter 3, verses 10 through 15, the Apostle Paul says, according to the grace of God given to me, like a skilled master builder, I laid a foundation and someone else is building upon it. Let each one take care how he builds upon it. For no one can lay a foundation other than that which is laid, which is Jesus Christ. Now, if anyone builds on the foundation with gold, silver, precious stones, notice the contrast, wood, hay, straw, contrast, each one's work will become manifest, for the day will disclose it, because it will be revealed by fire, and the fire will test what sort of work each one has done. Again, accountability. If the work that anyone has built on the foundation survives, he will receive, if it survives, he will receive, if it survives, he will receive, if it survives, he will receive a reward. If anyone's work is burned up, he will suffer loss. Again, all this is an indication of degrees of reward. He will suffer loss, though he himself will be saved. You still want to make it in heaven because you came by the cross, but the quality of what you did was not God-honoring. But it's only through fire. So the scriptures are clear. Yeah, you're going to make it in because your sins were judged on the cross. But Crawford, if you just keep giving me C-minus shoddy effort in your walk and relationship with me, you approach your ministry as if it's some little gig or something that you've done. You half step on your messages because you've been preaching since you're 16 and you think you can get a pass and not give the people the very best that you have. You don't take care of yourself, and you're not clear in these meetings, and you could have made better decisions. You're not using your time wisely. You know better than that. I'm not talking performance here, but the text is talking about the quality of our energy and our effort and what we bring to Jesus. I'm not scolding anyone, but listen to me. God ain't hard up. And that's what Paul is reminding. Hey, listen. What quality? What are you bringing to him? And again, there's a contrast here between the expedient and the enduring. The expedient and the enduring. Notice he says wood, hay, and straw. That's temporary, ordinary, cheap, and easy to come by. It's common. And he said, don't build my ministry on common stuff. I don't build my church and I don't build your life on these little programs that you watch or conferences that you go to or how enthusiastic you are about some of this transactional stuff that you're hearing. It might be helpful and good, but you need to understand your life is not about a series of motivational statements. Your life is about the work of God in human history. And I've given you gold, silver, and precious stone. Well, why would you contaminate what I'm doing with all this worldly stuff that you want to build your life on and then repackage it, bring it into the church, and think that I run my meetings based upon how you run them down at the office? I think what he's saying, don't use cheap materials in doing my work and building your life. The issue is not whether or not it works. A lot of stuff works for a while. The issue is it right? Is it launched in eternity? He's just getting by? You think I want that?
3: Many years ago, I was in Manila, the Philippines, speaking at a conference there, and a bunch of us went shopping. And we went to this place. Now, those of you listening on the podcast, there are other Christian leaders who did this, and I just had the courage to confess it publicly. Little disclaimer here. Sorry. So a number of us went to the shopping place and heard about this place that sold these Ralph Lauren polo shirts, right, for $4 a piece. And you know where I'm going with this. We got a bunch of them. I got a bunch of them. I bought them. Man, you can't do this. Well, we knew they were knockoffs and they weren't the real deal. We weren't dumb. And I was bragging. I was packing short carrying these shirts. This is great, you know. You know, she's the one with the bargains. I'm the expedient dude. Just get it. If it doesn't break the bank, I'll wear it. I got too many things to do. But anyway, she said, really? I said, yeah. And so I wore those things. But the first wash, the sleeves start coming off. It would start tearing up. It was just terrible. It really looked good. And Paul is saying here, I'm not into Christians who look good. I'm into Christians who are good. Don't compromise the integrity of who you are and your work. Don't pass off the cheap as the real thing. I'm looking at that. It's got to be enduring. The gold, silver, and precious stone, unlike the wood, hay, and stubble, which is temporary, ordinary, cheap, and easy to come by, common. The gold, silver, and precious stone, what he's talking about here is that it's permanent, it's beautiful, it's valuable, it's hard to obtain, it's uncommon. It's the enduring stuff. It's not the convenient decisions. It's not the easy, you know, grab-and-go stuff that we can plug and play in our lives and it'll work for a while. It's the substantive work of the Spirit of God in our hearts and lives. It is wrestling with the truth of this book and making the hard decisions that I'm going to live by eternity and not by what's expedient for me. I'm going to do what is right even if I have to pay for it. I'm not going to go to Dollar General and expect to find Allen Edmonds shoes. I want eternity, what is eternally true, what is eternally right, to be the substance of my work and what I do for him. And all of this nonsense that we've been caught up in the last 35 or 40 years,
1: heightening how things appeal to us and think that because it appeals to us that way, that it is substance. The chickens are coming home to roost. At this stage in my life, I've come to the conclusion over 90% of the time, Crawford, the hard, difficult path probably is the best choice. If it's hard, then always, sometimes, it is obvious and easy. But most of the time, it's what you pay the most for that is the right choice. And if it doesn't cost you much, you might want to look at it again. And this is what the Apostle Paul is talking about. The people ought to look at you and say, the depth and quality of your life is extraordinary. Not to boast about us, but the God that is in us. And we're going to be judged based upon that quality. Now, I need to help us out here. I think that there are four questions we need to ask ourselves to see what kind of building materials we're using. Four questions. The first one is this. Does it honor God and His Word or me? The second question is, does it point people to Christ or to me? The third question is, does it encourage and advance His cause or mine? And sort of the fourth anchor question is it my best or am I just getting by? Is it my best or am I just getting by? We will be rewarded. We will be rewarded for our motives. We will be rewarded for the quality of our work. But thirdly, we will be rewarded for faithfulness. Faithfulness. Nowhere in the Bible does it say that we're going to be rewarded for perfection. We're rewarded for faithfulness. Faithfulness. Faithfulness. And by the way, I just need to say this to you. I'm not a fan of everybody getting a trophy. It's a big preference thing. I'm not a fan of that. I know what we mean by that, you know. Joey missed 2/3 of practices, and then all of a sudden, you know, he sits there and gets a trophy. Really? Really? You know what you're teaching kids, particularly boys, when you do that to them? You know what you're teaching them? Here's what you're going to get. You're going to get a 35-year-old man laying on the couch with Dorito crumbs all around him and Coca-Cola stains in the carpet, and his primary motivation in his life is to get to the next level of his video game. That's what you're going to get. Why? Well, you know, because when I was 10, 11, and 12, they told me that I was a winner. Really? Never mind. That was not in my notes, but I just... Just saying, you know, I don't want him to be hurt. Well, doesn't God let you be hurt? Doesn't he? We're going to be rewarded for faithfulness. Faithfulness. 2 Timothy chapter 4. 2 Timothy chapter 4. This is remarkable to me. Paul is writing his son, Timothy, that he nurtured and discipled. Timothy now is the senior pastor of the church at Ephesus. Paul is in jail. What you have to understand is that Paul had categorically no idea that these letters he wrote would be so famous and around the world and hearts and lives would be changed. He had no idea. What you got to realize is that Paul is in prison. There are not going to be a whole lot of people at his funeral. History tells us that he got his head cut off. It was chopped off. He was executed. Was executed for no other reason than just his commitment to Jesus Christ. Paul has nobody else that he can write to and say, will you come here and preach my funeral, do my memorial service, and would you do that for me? No. Paul is writing his young son in the ministry, and we have every indication that some of these other friends of his have sort of like evaporated and gone on off, and he's in jail, and he writes this young man, and he pours his heart out to them. And wrapping up this letter to this young dude, he basically says, in the theme of both 1st and 2nd Timothy, I can argue, is faithfulness. Faithfulness. And I absolutely love it. Paul says these two verses, 7 and 8, I want to begin at verse 6. The faithfulness means that you decided that there's no quit in you. Faithfulness says you decided there's no quit in you. Faithfulness also decides that there's not going to be any regret. So picking it up in verse 6, this is remarkable. Paul says, for I'm already being poured out as a drink offering, and the time of my departure has come. I have fought the good fight. I have finished the race. I have kept the faith. Henceforth, there is laid up for me the crown of righteousness, which the Lord, the righteous judge, will award to me on that day, and not only to me, but also to all who have loved his appearing. Paul has given us both the motivation for faithfulness and the essence of faithfulness. Verse 7, as I said, he talks about no quit. And in this verse, Paul models to us the three decisions, the three faithfulness decisions that every believer needs to make. These are clear, uncluttered decisions. And basically, this is what he was telling Timothy. Timothy, you do not ambiguously stumble your way into becoming faithful. Did you hear what I just said? Becoming faithful is not something that you become. Being faithful is something that you decide. Did you hear what I said? Being faithful is something that you decide. You don't stumble yourself into becoming faithful. You don't work at becoming more faithful. You don't try to show up, you show up. You don't try to make a promise, you make a promise. You don't try to make a commitment, you make a commitment. Paul says, here are the three faithful decisions that you need to make. You need to decide to do these three things. Number one, you need to decide to fight, you need to decide to finish, and you need to decide to keep. Decide to fight, decide to finish, decide to keep. He says, I have fought a good fight, implying that he made up his mind a long time ago that he would fight. He decided that he would not allow evil or opposition or adversity sweep him away. He made up his head that I am going to fight. Some of you need to hear that right now. Some of you ain't got no problem that a good fight wouldn't solve. Some of you just need to draw a line in the sand and stop letting people walk all over you and stop letting the devil just mess up you and your family and stop giving in to stop the whining and stuff and decide to fight. I mean that. And Paul said, I'm not going to let the devil sweep me away. And secondly, he says, I've decided to finish. Fought a good fight, I finished my course. He made a decision a long time ago that he needed to live his life in a responsive posture. That God knew the way through the wilderness and he had a plan for his life. Nobody may know anything about him, may not be recognized, nobody may give him a standing ovation, none of that stuff, it doesn't matter. What was most important to the Apostle Paul is that I finished what God had laid out for me. I would to God that we had more folks like that in our church. Now, I'm going to just complete the ride. I'm going to do everything that God has outlined for me to do. I'm going to spend my time seeking His face, understanding what His plan and His will is for me. And whatever price that is, I'm going to pay that price, and I'm going to finish it. I don't have to be successful. I don't have to get a plaque. You don't have to send me a trophy. You don't have to give me a dinner. You don't have to give me a gold watch. I just got to finish what God told me to finish. And then he said, I've made the decision to keep. He's telling Timothy, my relationship with, he uses a definite article, by the way, I've kept the faith. That is a reference to the body of truth and not just existential or subjective belief. He said, I've made a decision, Timothy, that not only is this word true, but I'm going to live by it. I'm going to believe everything in it. I'm not going to be embarrassed by it. I'm going to treasure it, and it's going to be the theme of my life. The final thing that we will be rewarded for is overcoming sin. I guess I've already hinted at that, but there is this amazing vision in heaven over in Revelation chapter 12. Revelation chapter 12, it's lodged in the context. They are these followers of the Lord Jesus. I take this as the church that has been ushered into the presence of God, and they are enjoying Him in this great description of these followers. Notice what he says in verse 10. And I heard a loud voice in heaven saying, now the salvation and power and the kingdom of our God.

0: They were challenged by the wicked one and see the faithfulness of our great God. And he said he did it before and he'll do it again. So Satan, go back to your zip code. And they overcame him. And we will be rewarded for that.
1: Dr. Crawford Loritz here on Living a Legacy. Rewarded, the title of today's message. We'll be rewarded for the motives of our hearts, the quality of our work, our faithfulness, and for overcoming evil. And Crawford, obtaining these rewards is only possible by the power of God. I mean, none can be accomplished in our own power.
2: None, absolutely none. And that's the reason why it's all of God's grace, all of God's mercy, and all of God's glory. Mm-hmm. The picture that comes to mind is when my 3 or 4 year old, my sons were 3 or 4 years old and they wanted to dunk a basketball.
1: Oh, yeah.
2: I would pick them up with a basketball in their hands, mm-hmm. and they would dunk it. Well, they thought they did it. They would have never been able to pull that off. And so whatever reward we get, it's for the glory and honor of our great God. He did it. Yeah. We were available to him.
1: And we need to remember that these rewards will cost us something.
2: I really believe, Bill, that we will be rewarded according to the depth of our sacrifice.
1: Mm-hmm.
2: And that the richness of our reward will wash away the sacrifices that we made for the glory and honor of our great God.
1: Very, very important teaching. Thank you so much, Crawford. Well, to hear this message again, visit our website, livingalegacy.org, livingalegacy.org. We stream it there, and you can listen on your computer or smartphone. Well, for the past several months, Crawford's been leading us in this series called For His Kingdom, a study in the book of Matthew. Next week, we'll move to Matthew 11, and this passage marks a pivotal change in the book of Matthew and in the earthly ministry of Jesus. It's a sad passage. It's both a tribute and a rebuke for rejection of the truth and missed opportunity. Crawford talks about God's approval. Hope you'll join us right here. For Crawford Loritz, I'm Bill Davis. Thanks for listening. Living a Legacy is a production of Moody Radio and a ministry of Moody Global Ministries.
3: 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The time is 11 o'clock and this is Steve Brown, etc., a talk show featuring discussion, debate and interviews.

0: exhausted? What if the answer isn't doing more, but drawing near? Let's talk about it with Jacob Coyne on Steve Brown, etc.
1: He's an old white guy, an author, broadcaster, and seminary professor who's sick of religion. And he's brought friends. Please welcome Steve Brown, etc.
0: Hey, we're so glad you're here. Welcome. In case you're wondering, I'm Steve, the aforementioned old white guy, and you always have a seat at our table. We just don't let you say anything. Matthew Porter is our executive producer. He's here. Matthew's family just adopted a new cat. I'm afraid to ask, but how many cats do you have?
2: It's five, Steve.
0: Five cats.
2: I just live in a cat preserve now.
0: That's our home.
2: It's just.
0: But you're moving in that direction. You know this is an addiction.
2: I know. We're barreling towards crazy.
0: I know. When they get to 40, they

0: cart you off to the psychiatric ward.
1: As they should.
0: Five cats. I got one dog.
1: Yeah.
0: And that's all I want.
1: Plenty.
0: Just want you to know. It's a transgendered dog by the name of Annie that looks like a male. I knew you were asking and wondering about that.
1: I have photos in my wallet. I'll show you.
0: Our producer, Jeremy, is in the little glass booth. Jeremy just landed a new music gig. Finally, something to get him off the couch and out of the house.
2: Saying, somebody's got to pay for the Doritos.
0: And actually, he's on the road most of the time, except when we threaten him with dirt that we know. If he doesn't come in here and do this program. Our one-man IT department, John Myers, is in the tech bunker. Years ago, John and his wife bought a conversation chair. And since then, that conversation has run along these lines. Why in the world did we buy this chair? And Dr. George Bingham is the president of Key Life. George is no evangelist, but as our financial guy, he's saved thousands. That's so bad, Matthew, I can't believe I read it. And Kathy Wyatt is the soft feminine side of the program. Kathy forgot to mention it earlier, but August the 12th was National Elephant Day. I don't know. I don't write this. I read it.
3: That was a good one. Oh, and why would I have mentioned it?
4: You forgot to mention it.
3: Why did I forget to mention it?
1: George gets it.
3: Oh.
4: Elephant Day. Elephants never forget.
0: I didn't get that either.
1: I'm sorry, Jacob.
0: You've got to explain things.
3: But how does August the 12th fit into that?
1: I think I failed on this one.
0: No, no. It was good. It was just subtle. And no, I'm not going to say that.
1: It's only up from here.
0: We have a really great guest today. His name is Jacob Coyne. He's a preacher. He's an author. He has millions of followers on social media. As I said, he's an author, and he's the founder of Stay Here. We're going to get that story in just a little bit, a national suicide prevention movement. And he's got a new book, and it's so good I can hardly stand it, and I hold it in my nicotine-stained fingers. The Secret Life of Christians, How to Live Authentically, Especially When Nobody Is or No One is Watching. Jacob, thank you for taking time to be with us. First, let's talk about Stay Here.
5: Yeah.
0: What do you just talk to people that are ready to jump and try to turn their life? And I'm close, so make this existential, okay?
5: I can help you. Yeah, I started Stay Here after losing an uncle and a stepbrother to suicide and then an overdose. And then I lost a pastor to suicide in 2019. Mm-hmm. You know, if pastors are dying by suicide in America, something's terribly wrong. So in 2020, before the pandemic started, we started Stay Here, and it was kind of perfect timing. That's when all of the mental health epidemic really got exposed as we were locked in. And now 6 years later, we see an average of 7 canceled suicides per day. We have thousands of leaders on campuses across America that are training young people to spot the warning signs and save a life. It's pretty amazing. So I never thought I'd do this. I was a pastor, but I just saw the need. I saw the gap, and I wanted to fill it.
0: That's a hard ministry. That would be
5: really hard.
0: You know, to go from the pastorate to that kind of ministry. Most other professions would be better than the pastorate, but that doesn't sound better. That sounds really, really hard. But it really makes a difference, doesn't it?
5: For sure. Yeah. It's been amazing. I mean, we've worked with some of the largest churches. We've trained them. And that's been the greatest thing for me to see, is because when I was a pastor, we had no formal training for helping the suicidal or the depressed. Mm-hmm. We had the DEI trainings, but we never had any suicide prevention trainings. Mm-hmm. That's crazy to me. I mean, people go to church because they're broken. The church isn't a museum. It's a hospital for the broken. So I'm just grateful that we're able to train churches now. And I think the church should be leading the charge for mental health awareness.
0: You mentioned a pastor who committed suicide. I spoke at a church. This has been good many years ago. Large church where the pastor had just committed suicide. And the elder who took me from the airport said, don't say anything about it. And three staff members said, don't bring it up. And I thought in my own pastoral way, like hell. And I got into the pulpit and I said, everybody told me not to talk about it, but it's the elephant in the room. And we got to talk. And I can't tell you, Jacob, how many people came up to me and said, thank God somebody was willing to say something. And you're saying it all over the country. And I thank God for that, too. All right, to the book. What happened to you? Listen, you could have been famous and rich. You could have had a membership at the local golf club. You could have driven a Mercedes. You threw it away. What are you, crazy? Tell us that story.
5: I think Matthew, you said you had five cats. I have five daughters. So
1: God bless you, sir.
5: Thanks. I got a big family, and my family has just been growing and growing. But a couple of years ago, I was taken off in ministry. I had millions of followers, and I was getting invited to speak. I could speak every weekend somewhere if I wanted to. So I'm speaking at a church in Seattle, Washington, and I'm in the green room, and another pastor comes in the green room just about 20 minutes before I hit the stage and start preaching. And he's like, Jacob, you're crushing it, man. You're growing. The follower counts are getting higher and higher. You're getting invited here and there. If you don't cheat on your wife, you're going to be the next big thing. What's your honorarium for this event? How much are they paying you? And I'm like, are you kidding me? What are we talking about in the green room? I'm supposed to be praying for what I'm about to preach about. And we're talking about getting bigger and better. And he said, you're going to be the next Judas Smith if you keep going. And this is so crazy, because 2 weeks later, Judas Smith, who was a pastor in Seattle, now he's a pastor in L.A., he's famous. He's Justin Bieber's pastor, for crying out loud. He calls me. He FaceTimes me. He and his wife are on the phone, and he's like, Jacob, I'm so proud of you, so excited to see what God's doing in your life, but I have a warning for you. And I was like, what's that? What do you want to tell me? And he's like, you're on a rocket ship. And it's impossible to build a house on a rocket ship. You've got a small family right now. You got 2-3 kids, I'm sure, but I bet you'll have more kids in the next couple of years. I'm telling you this. I've seen people like you, young guns, grow fast in ministry, and you get elevated, and people clap for you. They applaud for you. But you have no foundation. You have no root system. You're not plugged into your local church. It's impossible to build this home on a rocket ship. It's going to crumble. So you're moving at a pace that God's not moving in. You're moving at the pace of the world, and God's asking you to settle down and slow down and live a quiet life. And if you're really called by him, he'll find you. People will find you. So you know what I did? I moved from Vancouver, Washington, where it's busy and bustling, to Appalachia. We moved to Johnson City, Tennessee, where nobody knows where
0: that is. That's my home. I grew up in Asheville. That explains a lot about me, but not a lot about you. Guys, if you go anywhere, you're out of your mind. There has never been a book more well-timed than this one. The title is The Secret Life of Christians, How to Live Authentically, Especially when nobody is watching. If you're just plain tired, if you're tired of trying to get everybody to notice, if you want to run, don't go anywhere. This is going to be a life-changing hour. And like Jesus, we're coming back.
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0: Hey, thanks for joining us. We're talking to preacher and author Jacob Coyne. In his new book, The Secret Life of Christians, How to Live Authentically, Especially When No One is Watching.
1: Jacob, before the break, you were sharing the story about how Judas Smith called you and gave you kind of an exhortation and, you know, maybe saved you from heartache. I'm wondering if he's just kind of protecting his part of the mountain, at the top of the mountain. Of
0: yeah, you're, he's like, you're listen, cutting in on his.
1: Yeah, like, listen, let me just, like, thanks. But I'm probably wrong on that. That's me. So the title is The Secret Life of Christians. What does secret life mean in this context?
5: Yeah, the secret life, everybody has a secret life. It's the things you do when nobody's watching. So we all have a private life. We have a secret life. So I named it that because every Christian might have a double life. I think most of us do. Most of us are performative people, and Jesus warns us of that. Those are hypocrites, right? Those are people who wear the mask. A hypocrite isn't somebody who sins. I mean, all of us sin, right? But a hypocrite is someone who sins and fakes it. They don't want anybody to know about it. And we have a false self. Most of us do. When we show up to church on Sunday, we have a different smile, different tone of voice. But then in the car or on the way home with our kids, we might be a completely different person. So the goal of the book is to eliminate the false self, is to eliminate the masked, hypocritical self, the performative Christian. And we've been taught to be that way. I grew up learning to be a performative Christian, full of religion. And what's crazy about this, the secret life, is Jesus had a secret life, but it was pure, right? And the Bible shows us that 18 years of Jesus' life are hidden from us. So Jesus didn't only have a secret life, he had a hidden life that nobody even knows about. From ages 12 to 30, there is no written documentation of what Jesus was doing. We can guess. We can guess that he was doing carpentry work because the Bible says, wasn't he the carpenter's son? He's Joseph's. He grew up in Joseph's home. He's obviously the son of God, but he's doing carpentry work with Joseph. So we know that from ages 12 to 30, Jesus is building tables and doors, and he's doing nothing quite remarkable. He's not doing miracles. He's not healing the sick, casting out demons. He's not preaching in synagogues. He is spending quality time with his family. He's going to the temple to spend time with God. He might be going to the wilderness to go pray. He's preparing. And I think it's incredible that Jesus spent 30 years of his life preparing for 3 years. But most of us, we want to spend 3 years preparing for the next 30. We have it all mixed up. I love that about Jesus, that he is fully God and he's fully man. He lived a human, ordinary life, building things with his own hands. I mean, he probably got splinters as he's working with wood. I just love that about him. And I think that in Christianity today, many of us despise those early years. We despise the Nazareth years where nothing special, nothing spectacular. We hate the ordinary. We want everything to be glamorous and loud and proud. But Jesus did both. He healed the sick, and he also had meals in people's homes. And I think that that's the Christian life. The Christian life is ordinary and extraordinary at the same time. So for the Secret Life of Christians, I wrote this book because I needed to go back to that. I was so busy, and I was running on fumes in ministry. It was easy for me to be a professional Christian. I knew how to say all the right things on stages and post the right things to grow my following. And I found it so disturbing that I would spend time with God just for content. Mm-hmm. I would go and pray just for a sermon. I would go and pray and be alone with God just to get the next one-liner or the next revelation to speak about or write about. And that's not what God is like. He's not a content machine. He is God. He's a person. And I wanted to go back to the early life where I gave my life to Jesus at age 16. All I did was pray just to be with God. I showed up at a men's Bible study with my dad. And my dad, the week prior before that, he gave his life to Jesus. He was a mess. He was a terrible person, to be honest. And he goes to this Bible study to change his life, and he comes back a completely different person. He met Jesus there. So I said, Dad, take me to this place with all these old men. What's happening there? And he said, I got set free. I met Jesus. I was filled with the Holy Spirit. So he takes me there, and the same thing happens to me. And in those early years, before I became a professional Christian, quote unquote, or before I had a job as a pastor, I would spend time with God just because I loved him, just because I wanted to know him, just because I wanted to be with him. And I lost that over the years, to be honest. And I think that that's sad. And many people do that. Jesus said that there are two different things that he could say to you at the end of your life. It's either, well done, my good and faithful servant, or depart from me, I never knew you. And what's scary about the depart from me, I never knew you, is the people who he says that to, they said, Jesus, didn't we prophesy in your name? Didn't we do mighty works in your name? Didn't we heal the sick in your name? And they even called Jesus Lord. But Jesus says, I don't even know who you are. I never knew you. But the other version, well done, my good and faithful servant. That's what I want to be. And being a good servant just means obeying Jesus one day at a time. It means knowing Jesus one day at a time. It doesn't have to be on stages, healing the sick, casting out demons, doing mighty works for God. Yeah, you can do that in ministry. But faithful servants are mothers. Faithful servants are firemen. Faithful servants are doctors. Faithful servants are my grandma Linda, who's taken care of her disabled son her entire life. Those are faithful servants of Jesus who love him and love their neighbor well. So I had to go back to that secret life, and I have over the last couple of years. And I finally have a relationship with Jesus where I don't feel like I have to post everything about it. I think it's just so wild that if you go on social media, you'll see videos like that where people are literally filming themselves in their prayer room. They're in their closet, and they're like, oh, wow. Tears in their eyes. God's touching me right now. This is amazing. He's so here. What are we doing? Why are we posting videos of ourselves, giving money to the poor, praying alone? This stuff is private. Jesus says that those are things that you should do and no one else should know about. So that's the secret life. We got to be willing to do things that no one knows about. You got to be willing to live a life that no one claps for, because we live for an audience of one. And if that's not enough, you got to go back to the basics. His opinion is the only opinion that truly matters.
0: Oh, man, that is such good stuff. Somebody's listening now to this broadcast, and they're saying, you know, I tried this season of prayer stuff, and I said the Lord's Prayer 8 times, prayed for everybody I knew and the 3 missionaries who were friends, and I'm sitting there and thinking, what do I do now? So I went out and got a beer. And I want you to talk to that person on the other side of the break. Guys, This is so good, I can hardly stand it. The book is The Secret Life of Christians, How to Live Authentically, Especially When No One Is Watching. Don't you dare go anywhere.
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0: Hey, thanks for joining us. We're hanging out with preacher and author Jacob Coyne, and you can keep up with him on Instagram and at YouTube at Jacob Coyne, C-O-Y-N-E. But don't expect him to answer or to respond. He lives in the mountains of Tennessee, and he doesn't like you at all. Hey, listen, but on the other side of the break, I was talking about a friend of mine, and you know about the friend of mine. It's really me. I mean, after I've prayed the Lord's Prayer 8 times, prayed for every missionary, all 3 of them that I know, and for my family members, and I'm going to do a season of prayer, and that took 12 minutes. What do I do? I mean, there's got to be more than that. What do I do then?
5: Yeah, that's my struggle. I mean, I still struggle with that. So I had to go back. I wanted to go forward in my prayer life, and I felt so stuck. I was always taught, you know, just feel it. Because I grew up very charismatic, Pentecostal in my faith upbringing. So it's like, just feel your way in prayer. Do whatever you feel like and whatever you want to say to God. He's your Father. He loves you. But, man, when you're busy and your brain is mush after working your job, I'm taking care of all my kids, making dinners for them when I get home from work. I'm so tired. It's hard to think of even 5 minutes of what to pray for. So I had to go back to the early church fathers. What did they do? How did they spend time with God? Were there ways to pray that worked for them? Were there certain prayers that they prayed? So I started to develop a little mix of both. So for me, I pray the Lord's Prayer too. I'm with you, Steve.
0: Yeah, right.
5: There's other prayers that I took on praying every day. One of those is the Jesus Prayer. And it's funny because it's such a short prayer, but it just lives in my heart.
0: Tell us what it is.
5: Constantly. It's Jesus Christ, Son of God, have mercy on me, a sinner.
0: And the monks breathe. They breathe with it.
5: Exactly. You breathe in, you breathe out, you receive his forgiveness, you receive his mercy. And I love that prayer so much because it keeps me grounded in the gospel. It reminds me that God is always merciful. No matter how much I sin, no matter how many mistakes I may have made that day, his mercy triumphs over judgment. There's always more forgiveness. He's a better forgiver than I am a sinner, right?
0: Yeah.
5: So that prayer has been a huge prayer in my tool belt. And then also the daily examine. St. Ignatius of Loyola, he practiced the daily examine. And that's after, I mean, he was... I relate to him a lot. I mean, he wanted to be an amazing soldier and do great things and be well known. And he was into romance books and stories of warriors fighting dragons. And then a cannonball blew his leg. So yeah. He couldn't do any of that stuff. And his sister gave him all these books to read as he's recovering. And they weren't any books that he wanted to read. They weren't the romance books or the Dragon Slayers or anything like that. It wasn't the Odyssey. They were religious books, books on prayer, books on God. And he began to read these books, and he had nothing else to do. And it helped him to develop a love for Jesus. And then he developed the daily examine, where at the end of your day, you just ask the Lord, where did I see you and where did I miss you today? Where were you in my life today? What were you doing? And if I read the Bible today, did I even live that out? So you kind of examine your own heart. You examine your own soul. And it takes time. That might take 15 minutes of your time. And I love that. It takes a bit for you to slow down. And it's so hard for us to slow down. We want to scroll. We want to watch something on Netflix. But to examine your day, you've got to quiet yourself, slow down, and really think about the times where God was speaking, where he was doing something in your day. So I've been practicing that. And then honestly, I just have to have scheduled time of prayer. My wife and I have scheduled times in the week where we pray. And one of those is praying for our 5 daughters. We want all of them to love God. We want all of them to live incredible lives. And we have a whole list for them. Mm-hmm. So for us, we have a prayer list where we go through the entire thing on Monday nights. But then after that, we're done with the prayer list. We want to keep praying because God's in the room. And we've developed these early church practices in prayer that have worked for us. And I think it's so funny that I'm at this place now in my life. I'm in my 30s. And I'm using these old prayers when in my 20s, I used to think those were stupid. I used to think those were religious and rote and they were full of repetition. They're boring. Why don't we just turn on loud worship music and dance around the room for God? But now these prayers have changed my life, but particularly the Jesus prayer. Yeah, I feel too. Like I'm a monk at heart.
0: That's so good. You know, after you've done all of that, I play solitaire.
5: You keep on praying.
0: There's a point in my life when I don't want to do this anymore. And Jesus said, good, I'm tired of this too. But up to that point, you can play solitaire. Hey, the book. Yeah. And we're kidding around. And this is serious stuff. And it's serious for all of us because all of us are too busy. All of us are so much on social media. We're crazy. And it's time to stop being crazy. And this book, The Secret Life of Christians, will help a lot.
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0: thanks for spending time with us here. By the way, if you haven't yet subscribed to the weekly Key Life email, you're missing out. 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
1: Jacob, you were talking on the before the break about using some of the patterns of the Desert Fathers for prayer and some of the early church. And throughout your book, one of the things that stood out to me and I was impressed with, throughout your book, you reference people in throughout church history. Every, you know, the Desert Fathers, Brother Lawrence, yeah. Hudson Taylor, C.S. Lewis, on and on. And, you know, it really struck me that it's not only a good source of, you know, models for how to pray, but that connection that people can feel, especially as they become Christians and understanding that, you know, you're not, it's not just you and Jesus walking off in the sunset. It's you're connected with thousands of years of family. Talk a little bit about that and why was that important in the book?
2: That was so important to me because, like I said, in my kind of charismatic Pentecostal upbringing, I was taught that the church fathers were Billy Graham, Martin Luther, C.S. Lewis, maybe even Martin Luther King Jr. So I'm like, wait, what happened before all that? What are these people are amazing. And these, you know, some of these faith healers, they're great people. And I love them and I admire them. I wrote about one of them in the book, Smith Wigglesworth. But, you know, that's in the 1800s, early 1900s. What's before all that? What's before Martin Luther? Am I not connected? Because I'm a Protestant. So am I not connected to any church history because it's Catholic, quote unquote? So I wanted to dive back and figure out what I'm missing. Because I felt disconnected from the early church. I felt disconnected from the apostles. How do we just show up here? So I started reading early church fathers, their writings, their epistles, their letters, and I was blown away by the way they lived, by the way they wrote. I got to know St. Augustine and St. Francis of Assisi. I got to know St. Ignatius and Polycarp and these men are mountainous men, just incredible men. Thomas Aquinas, my gosh. Like I don't have enough time to read all of his books, all of his writing. But the things that these men have written down have changed my life. And this started for me because I went to Israel. I got a free trip to Israel. This is the perks, guys, of being mid-level famous Christian, okay? You get free trips to Israel. I get invited to Israel every single year. So this time, when I got invited, I said, hey, that's amazing that you want to take me on a free trip, but my wife also needs help. I mean, I've got all these kids at home, so can you pay for the babysitters?
3: nice play.
2: The family to come over. They paid for that too.
1: Yeah.
2: So I went for 10 days to Israel on this tour. And on one of the days, we went to the Garden Tomb and we went to the Church of the Holy Sepulchre all on the same day. So the Garden Tomb was discovered in the 1800s and it was discovered by a man from Great Britain who's a Protestant and bought the land. And he said, this really looks like a place where Jesus was likely raised from the dead. It's beautiful. I mean, you could see on this hill, I mean, it's right outside the walls of Jerusalem. You could see a hill. It looks like it may be Calvary. And then there's a tomb right next to it. Might be the place. So, hence the Garden Tomb. Then we go to the Church of the Holy Sepulchre. And before I talk about the Church of the Holy Sepulchre, the Garden Tomb was just beautiful. I mean, it looked like a Disneyland exhibit. It was just like beauty everywhere. And it was a cool tour. The tour guide takes us through. You get a few seconds to walk inside the tomb and take your picture. Everyone has their phones out. It was fun. So then we go to the Church of the Holy Sepulchre, and that was a different story with my group. We walk in, and most of my group wanted to leave immediately. They're like, what is this place? The smells and the bells are here. The weird people are here. And the Church of the Holy Sepulchre is filled with Eastern Orthodox, Greek Orthodox Christians, Roman Catholics, Ethiopian Christians. I mean, it feels ancient in there. And you see all these Christians with veils over their faces, kneeling down and praying. It's dark in there. It feels candlelit. And most of my tour group wanted to leave and go explore somewhere else or get a tattoo at the Rizuk tattoo next door. So I said, I want to stay. So I left my group and I'm all alone at the Church of the Holy Sepulchre. And for those listening, this is the Church of the Holy Sepulchre is the other likely place where Jesus was crucified and raised from the dead, all in that vicinity. It's been around since the 300s AD, where it's been established as a church or the site where Jesus was crucified and raised from the dead. So as I'm walking through, my heart's pounding. I'm watching all these people encounter the Lord, pray, kneel down. And I felt completely disconnected from these Christians. And for me at that point, I believe that these are my brothers in Christ. These Greek Orthodox, Eastern Orthodox Christians and Catholics, they're my brothers, but I felt completely disconnected from them in the way they practiced their faith in Jesus. So that led me to wanting to go home and search the Desert Fathers, the Church Fathers, and see what they actually believed in, what they wrote, the way they prayed. And I felt completely elementary as a Christian. It's crazy that I went to ministry schools. I was a youth pastor. I was a Bible teacher. I was the pastor of an entire school and the staff. I mean, I'm 25 years old, pastoring 50-year-old men. What in the world? And at that point, I had no idea what the early church really looked like. And I had to go back. And man, it's changed my life. I feel connected from the resurrection to now at this point. It's a great feeling to know that we are surrounded, as the book of Hebrews says, by a great cloud of witnesses. And there's so many men in the faith that I'm inspired by, so many women in the faith that I'm inspired by that keep me going. And it feels amazing to know that there's people who struggled too, like St. Augustine. Man, he struggled. He's like most of us. He wanted to live a worldly life, and then finally he's banging on the ground. I keep telling myself, tomorrow, tomorrow, tomorrow. Why not today? Then he gives his life to Jesus. I think so many of us relate to that.
0: Oh, listen, we're out of time. Spit. And we get so much. Listen, this will give you a taste of this book. You ought to get it. It's titled The Secret Life of Christians, How to Live Authentically, Especially When No One Is Watching. This is the kind of book you want to go through with your husband or your wife or maybe some other Christian friends. Begin to practice together a secret life. Jacob, we rise up and call you blessed. Thank you for spending this time with us.
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0: What a great hour. What a great book. In fact, all of us have been talking in the break, and we're going to read it, and we're going to spend some time thinking about it, because we know, and you know too, that what he's saying about our need is true. I told him off the air that I could identify, and I really can, but Jesus likes Jacob more than he likes me. I had to have a nervous breakdown, or close to a nervous breakdown. Nobody knew it. If you've got a deep voice and you can smile and not cry, you can go psychotic and nobody will know. But, man, I was so close to the world coming to an end that I resigned from the church overnight. And I decided something's wrong here. And there wasn't anything wrong doctrinally or in my life. It was going well, and I had enough money to pay the mortgage and all that. But, man, I took a year of learning some of the things, and I'm still learning. I mean, I was kidding when I said, when you've said all the prayers, play solitaire. And I got to confess, no, I'm not. Sometimes the time I set aside for God is the time when I play solitaire on the computer. And so I don't want to pretend to be this spiritual giant, but I've been there, and I've done that. And this is going to sound so pious, and I don't mean it to sound pious. I really am a man of prayer. I don't know. I honestly don't know how I could survive without the time I spend each morning in prayer with Jesus. Now, if you came into my study when I was doing that, you wouldn't think it was prayer, because I cuss and spit. I tell him what I think. I listen. Sometimes I'm on the floor, and sometimes I cry, and sometimes I laugh. But that is so important to me, and I'm not trying to over-spiritualize. It just is, and I wanted to add my witness to what Jacob had to say. This is good stuff. Get the book and read it. All right, Wyatt. Top that next week. Who are we going to have next week?
1: We have no idea.
0: Thanks a lot.
2: We'll pray.
0: I hate it when you do that. No idea whatsoever.
1: Well, you know, when we get to this point, which is very, very occasional, because the throngs are beating down our door to be on our program, but we do hit a roadblock every once in a while, and so then Matthew has to do his magic. There he goes.
0: All right. Matthew's
1: He'll write a joke.
0: He's going to do his magic next week, and you don't want to miss it.
2: Good thing we're in a magic city.
0: Kind of scared. Hey, join us same time, same place. Don't do anything we wouldn't. It gives you a wide berth.
3: 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But back to our story, because schools, local councils and other public bodies say they're struggling to cope as the volume of AI-generated complaints increases. Chatbots often produce lengthy, complex arguments and Typical complaints to public bodies that would previously have been a few paragraphs long are now running to dozens of pages. Many people have told the BBC that AI has given them the confidence to express themselves and make complaining possible for those with poorer language skills. But public bodies are concerned that the AI often makes factual mistakes or even misquotes legislation. I spoke to Mal Fletcher, futurist, social commentator, and chairman of 2030 Plus, to get his response to all this.
4: It reflects a much wider problem in society, I think, where we treat large language model AIs as a replacement for human thought rather than augmenting human thought. So we assume that because these systems can use language well, and until now only humans have been able to do that, we assume they must also share our capacity for independent thinking and even consciousness. In fact, as most people will know by now, large language models are trained using oceans of human-generated material. And because the AI isn't thinking as such, it's just assembling language, it reaches a point with almost any subject when it starts to start churning out what we call slop, S-L-O-P, which is material that's poorly reasoned, it's repetitive, it's full of bias, and it's often even nonsensical. That's what's happening with these complaints departments. Now, there are other reports of it finding its way into the US Congress in the writing of prospective legislation. So the whole system gets clogged up, starts slowing down until they can clear out the inaccuracies. And even courts have complained that AI research material often cites legal precedents that don't even exist.
3: Does this highlight the need, particularly for us as Christians, if we want to be good citizens, to actually take responsibility for how we're using AI?
4: Yeah, I think it does. I think Christians and otherwise, we all need, as citizens, to become much more data literate, to understand the limitations of what looks like magical technology. You know, basically to be a little more engaged when we use it. We need to ask questions about who owns the tech programs, what motivates them, what do they do with all the data we're providing for them, which is the food of AI? We need to think more critically about how we as individuals use technology. I've always advocated with social media, for example, that we engage our brains before our thumbs. And with AI, I think we should take a similar approach. We should think for ourselves before we jump onto AI for answers. And as people of faith, we must remember that data is not revelation. So when it comes to the big issues of life, sometimes we're going to AI instead of going to prayer first or to the Word of God. Data is the foundation of AI. It's very useful. It can tell us a lot about our health and behavior, for example, where we're doing well, where we can improve. But it cannot answer the big existential questions like, why am I here? Where did I come from? These questions require revelation. And the Bible very clearly says, if anyone lacks wisdom, he or she should ask of God, who gives freely to everyone. Data is about information, but revelation is about wisdom, knowing how to apply information. And I think wisdom's becoming more and more important in the age of AI.
3: Is there another conflict that's being set up for the Christian here as well? Because social media, AI, the internet is all about getting things done quickly. And yet so many parts of Scripture talk about taking time to meditate on God's word.
4: Yeah, there was a French thinker by the name of Jacques Ellul, who was a sociologist working in the University of Bordeaux in the middle of last century. He was the first Christian person, or first person really, to start talking about the mindset that technology brings with it. He called it technique. He wrote in French, technique. He wasn't referring to the tools we use as much as the mindset. And he made the point, and I'm using my words to paraphrase his rather long lectures. He said that, you know, whilst technology can make us more efficient, it doesn't necessarily make us more humane. And you can see that in social media more than anything else. It's made us efficient at getting our opinions online, getting in the mouth there quickly, but it hasn't made us more humane in the way we treat one another in sharing those opinions. So we need to take a step back and ask ourselves, as human beings, are we using things like social media, but also AI, in ways that recognize the singularity of human beings, the singular role we play in creation. Are we assuming that machines are already as conscious as us? They're not, by the way. That we're a long way from having conscious machines. They don't even think the way we do. And I use the word think in inverted commas. So we mustn't lose sight of that line between the human and the technical or the machine. To do so would be to dishonor God.
3: When we look at our churches then and the use of AI in services, in our normal day-to-day Christian activities, do we need to be mindful of what biases we're absorbing by using it? Because even getting AI to illustrate the slides for your sermon, surely that could bring in a whole bunch of biases from these large language models.
4: Yeah, it certainly can. I mean, and we need to be very careful that we understand why AI churns out inaccurate information. That's very important. And a lot of pastors need to know this, and I've often talked to church leaders about it. AI sometimes spits out inaccurate, biased information, partly because AI models are optimized to sound fluent and confident, not necessarily to be factually correct or deeply reasoned. Most people think that AI is set up to be factually correct. It's not its primary goal. It's designed to be fluent in language. And when AIs are confronted with gaps in their knowledge, they can respond with plausible sounding nonsense. So it reads well, so we'll put it in, but it's not actually factual. And the problem is exaggerated and exacerbated by the fact that AIs are trained to hook the user, to please you, to get you coming back for more. And that sometimes reaches the point of obsequiousness, where the machine tells you only what it thinks you want to hear. Very dangerous if you're looking for a basis for theology or for some sort of biblical teaching. And it can produce disastrous results, of course, when someone treats an AI as a trusted friend, advisor, therapist, or even a surrogate pastor.
3: Do we also have to be aware, and maybe that ties in a little bit to the idea of it being a surrogate pastor, do we have to be aware of the fact that others may be taking, maybe accessing down the line, any information that we give to, say, an AI chatbot?
4: Yes, our data is being used to some degree in the training of new AI or the retraining of existing AI. So, yes, we need to be careful about the data we send upline, as it were. And I've been arguing that for a long time. We've seen Facebook in the news again recently for its huge $900 billion fine. And as someone who's been talking about the dangers of putting data online since Facebook began, I was shocked that the amount wasn't more, and I felt it was too little too late in a way. But I think that we need to remember just again that AI sometimes comes out with something that on the surface fits a known pattern for the AI, but it's not necessarily doing any multi-step logical thinking. It's not as logical as it seems when we read it on the page. So don't take what one AI says. Test a few of them on an important issue, or better still, test them against offline sources. So well-reviewed books, well-reviewed articles, and if necessary, scientific publications, theological publications. Make sure you're getting a well-rounded knowledge, not just something that you've gone to AI for.
3: As well as making people aware of the shortcomings and the potential risks of AI, do you think it's important that we also speak about what it can do well to try and encourage people to use it for what it is beneficial for rather than using it in these other ways?
4: Yeah, absolutely. I do agree with that. In fact, I think I've spoken to you a few times over the last couple of years about the positives of AI. In terms of church, for example, it's very, very good at translating the spoken word in real time while a speaker is addressing a crowd. So that can be very good for evangelism. It can be very good for a multilingual church service. It has to be watched. Humans have to stay in the loop so that if there are the mistakes, they're addressed quickly. It's very good for translating scripts, texts into other languages, great for missions, great for multilingual services again. So, yeah, there are lots of ways in which Christians can use it. And in daily life, people in business, for example, are using AI all the time. And their companies are using particular AIs in-house. We just need to see those companies becoming very cautious about not asking the questions I mentioned earlier, about being data literate, about making sure that they keep up with where the tech is and where it's going next, and not just what it says on social media, but reading the authoritative texts on the issues so that the company is not insisting we use something that is quite biased or likely to give us inaccurate information. So there are many positives, but we must use the positives with due concern and regard for

0: people feel when they look at technology is not something that a Christian should take on or allow themselves to be drawn into because, well, in blunt terms, the Bible says God has not given us a spirit of fear, but of power and of love and of a sound mind. And it's interesting that it says love there because love is a forward-looking, future-friendly phenomenon. It's something that is looking for the best in others. It is linked to hope in the New Testament. And hope is the expectation of a better future. So we can't be future-proof, but we can be future-friendly as Christians. And I think it's very important, yes, that we deal with any overwrought fear. Caution's a good thing, but hide under the bed terror is not something a Christian should take on board. The other thing I think is important is that Christians are instructed as to how to navigate the difference between utopia and dystopia. Because if you listen to the language around the development of AI, some of its biggest proponents are pure utopians. They believe that technology, particularly their technology, is the thing that's going to stand between us and a better future or complete chaos. They want to be our saviors at a price, essentially. The other extreme is some are saying, no, it's all about dystopia, that when we peer into the future, we just see a totally negative future where the machine takes over from the human. Now, for a Christian, neither of those options are open to us. We're not utopian because we're not naive. And I dare say, I don't mean to be offensive, but I think an ignorant Christian is almost as dangerous as an arrogant one. I think we need to be well informed. We're people of truth after all. But on the same token, at the same time, we're not dystopian either because our God is the author of hope and is the author of foresight. You know, there's so much in the scriptures about Jesus looking forward, never looking back, not being nostalgic. All of those things are important, and church leaders will need to deal with these things. But I think individual Christians, we can take responsibility for ourselves in those regards.
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3: Chapter 40. The Lord said to Job, "Will the one who contends with the Almighty correct him? Let him who accuses God answer him." Then Job answered the Lord, "I am unworthy. How can I reply to you? I put my hand over my mouth. I spoke once, but I have no answer. Twice, and I will say no more." Then the Lord spoke to Job out of the storm, "Brace yourself like a man. I will question you, and you shall answer me. Would you discredit my justice? Would you condemn me to justify yourself? Do you have an arm like God's, and can your voice thunder like his? Then adorn yourself with glory and splendor, and clothe yourself in honor and majesty. Unleash the fury of your wrath. Look at every proud man and bring him low. Look at every proud man and humble him. Crush the wicked where they stand. Bury them all in the dust together. Shroud their faces in the grave. Then I myself will admit to you that your own right hand can save you. Look at the behemoth which I made along with you, and which feeds on grass like an ox. What strength he has in his loins, what power in the muscles of his belly. His tail sways like a cedar, the sinews of his thighs are close-knit. His bones are tubes of bronze, his limbs like rods of iron. He ranks first among the works of God, yet his maker can approach him with his sword. The hills bring him their produce, and all the wild animals play nearby. Under the lotus plants he lies, hidden among the reeds in the marsh. The lotuses conceal him in their shadow. The poplars by the stream surround him. When the river rages, he is not alarmed. He is secure, though the Jordan should surge against his mouth. Can anyone capture him by the eye?

0: eyes or trap him and pierce his nose. Chapter 41. Can you pull in the Leviathan with a fish hook or tie down his tongue with a rope? Can you put a cord through his nose or pierce his jaw with a hook? Will he keep begging you for mercy? Will he speak to you with gentle words? Will he make an agreement with you for you to take him as your slave for life? Can you make a pet of him like a bird or put him on a leash for your girls? Will traders barter for him? Will they divide him up among the merchants? Can you fill his hide with harpoons or his head with fishing spears? If you lay a hand on him, will you remember the struggle and never do it again? Any hope of subduing him is false. The mere sight of him is overpowering. No one is fierce enough to rouse him. Who then is able to stand against me? Who has a claim against me that I must pay? Everything under heaven belongs to me. I will not fail to speak of his limbs, his strength and his graceful form. Who can strip off his outer coat? Who would approach him with a bridle? Who dares open the doors of his mouth, ringed about with his fearsome teeth? His back has rows of shields, tightly sealed together. Each is so close to the next that no air can pass between. They are joined fast to one another. They cling together and cannot be parted. His snorting throws out flashes of light. His eyes are like the rays of dawn. Firebrands stream from his mouth. Sparks of fire shoot out. Smoke pours from his nostrils as from a boiling pot over a fire of reeds. His breath sets coals ablaze and flames dart from his mouth. Strength resides in his neck. Dismay goes before him. The folds of his flesh are tightly joined. They are firm and immovable. His chest is hard as rock, hard as a lower millstone. When he rises up, the mighty are terrified. They retreat before his thrashing. The sword that reaches him has no effect, nor does the spear or the dart or the javelin. Iron he treats like straw and bronze like rotten wood. Arrows do not make him flee. Sling stones are like chaff to him. A club seems to him but a piece of straw. He laughs at the rattling of the lance. His undersides are jagged potsherds, leaving a trail in the mud like a threshing sledge. He makes the depths churn like a boiling cauldron and stirs up the sea like a pot of ointment. Behind him he leaves a glistening wake. One would think the deep had white hair. Nothing on earth is his equal, a creature without fear. He looks down on all that are haughty. He is king over all that are proud. Chapter 42. Then Job replied to the Lord, I know that you can do all things. No plan of yours can be thwarted. You asked, Who is this that obscures my counsel without knowledge? Surely I spoke of things I did not understand, things too wonderful for me to know. You said, Listen now, and I will speak. I will question you, and you shall answer me. My ears had heard of you, but now my eyes have seen you. Therefore I despise myself and repent in dust and ashes. After the Lord had said these things to Job, he said to Eliphaz the Temanite, I am angry with you and your two friends because you have not spoken of me what is right as my servant Job has. So now take 7 bulls and 7 rams and go to my servant Job and sacrifice a burnt offering for yourselves. My servant Job will pray for you and I will accept his prayer and not deal with you according to your folly. You have not spoken of me what is right as my servant Job has. So Eliphaz the Temanite, Bildad the Shuhite, and Zophar the Naamathite did what the Lord told them, and the Lord accepted Job's prayer. After Job had prayed for his friends, the Lord made him prosperous again and gave him twice as much as he had before. All his brothers and sisters and everyone who had known him before came and ate with him in his house. They comforted and consoled him over all the trouble the Lord had brought upon him, and each one gave him a piece of silver and a gold ring. The Lord blessed the latter part of Job's life more than the first. He had 14,000 sheep, 6,000 camels, 1,000 yoke of oxen and 1,000 donkeys. And he also had 7 sons and 3 daughters. The first daughter he named Jemima, the second Keziah, and the third Kerenapuk. Nowhere in all the land were there found women as beautiful as Job's daughters, and their father granted them an inheritance along with their brothers. After this, Job lived 140 years. He saw his children and their children to the 4th generation, and so he died, old and full of years.
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0: Psalm 1. Blessed is the man who does not walk in the counsel of the wicked, or stand in the way of sinners, or sit in the seat of mockers. But his delight is in the law of the Lord, and on his law he meditates day and night. He is like a tree planted by streams of water, which yields its fruit in season and whose leaf does not wither. Whatever he does prospers. Not so the wicked. They are like chaff that the wind blows away. Therefore the wicked will not stand in the judgment, nor sinners in the assembly of the righteous. For the Lord watches over the way of the righteous, but the way of the wicked will perish. Psalm 2. Why do the nations conspire, and the peoples plot in vain? The kings of the earth take their stand, and the rulers gather together against the Lord and against his anointed one. Let us break their chains, they say, and throw off their fetters. The one enthroned in heaven laughs. The Lord scoffs at them. Then he rebukes them in his anger and terrifies them in his wrath, saying, I have installed my king on Zion, my holy hill. I will proclaim the decree of the Lord. He said to me, You are my son. Today I have become your father. Ask of me, and I will make the nations your inheritance, the ends of the earth your possession. You will rule them with an iron scepter. You will dash them to pieces like pottery. Therefore, you kings, be wise. Be warned, you rulers of the earth. Serve the Lord with fear and rejoice with trembling. Kiss the Son, lest he be angry and you be destroyed in your way. For his wrath can flare up in a moment. Blessed are all who take refuge in him. Psalm 3. O Lord, how many are my foes? How many rise up against me? Many are saying of me, God will not deliver him. But you are a shield around me, O Lord. You bestow glory on me and lift up my head. To the Lord I cry aloud, and he answers me from his holy hill. I lie down and sleep. I wake again because the Lord sustains me. I will not fear the tens of thousands drawn up against me on every side. Arise, O Lord. Deliver me, O my God. Strike all my enemies on the jaw. Break the teeth of the wicked. From the Lord comes deliverance. May your blessing be on your people. Psalm 4. Answer me when I call to you, O my righteous God. Give me relief from my distress. Be merciful to me and hear my prayer. How long, O men, will you turn my glory into shame? How long will you love delusions and seek false gods? Know that the Lord has set apart the godly for himself. The Lord will hear when I call to him. In your anger, do not sin. When you are on your bed, search your hearts and be silent. Offer right sacrifices and trust in the Lord. Many are asking, Who can show us any good? Let the light of your face shine upon us, O Lord. You have filled my heart with greater joy than when their grain and new wine abound. I will lie down and sleep in peace, for you alone, O Lord, make me dwell in safety. Psalm 5. Give ear to my words, O Lord. Consider my sighing. Listen to my cry for help, my King and my God, for to you I pray. In the morning, O Lord, you hear my voice. In the morning I lay my requests before you and wait in expectation. You are not a God who takes pleasure in evil. With you the wicked cannot dwell. The arrogant cannot stand in your presence. You hate all who do wrong. You destroy those who tell lies. Bloodthirsty and deceitful men the Lord abhors. But I, by your great mercy, will come into your house. In reverence I will bow down toward your holy temple. Lead me, O Lord, in your righteousness because of my enemies. Make straight your way before me. Not a word from their mouth can be trusted. Their heart is filled with destruction. Their throat is an open grave. With their tongue they speak deceit. Declare them guilty, O God. Let their intrigues be their downfall. Banish them for their many sins, for they have rebelled against you. But let all who take refuge in you be glad. Let them ever sing for joy. Spread your protection over them, that those who love your name may rejoice in you. For surely, O Lord, you bless the righteous. You surround them with your favor as with a shield. Psalm 6. O Lord, do not rebuke me in your anger, or discipline me in your wrath. Be merciful to me, Lord, for I am faint. O Lord, heal me, for my bones are in agony. My soul is in anguish. How long, O Lord, how long? Turn, O Lord, and deliver me. Save me because of your unfailing love. No one remembers you when he is dead. Who praises you from the grave? I am worn out from groaning. All night long I flood my bed with weeping and drench my couch with tears. My eyes grow weak with sorrow. They fail because of all my foes. Away from me, all you who do evil, for the Lord has heard my weeping. The Lord has heard my cry for mercy. The Lord accepts my prayer. All my enemies will be ashamed and dismayed. They will turn back in sudden disgrace. Psalm 7. O Lord, my God, I take refuge in you. Save and deliver me from all who pursue me, or they will tear me like a lion and rip me to pieces with no one to rescue me. O Lord, my God, if I have done this, and there is guilt on my hands, if I have done evil to him who is at peace with me, or without cause have robbed my foe, then let my enemy pursue and overtake me. Let him trample my life to the ground and make me sleep in the dust. Arise, O Lord, in your anger. Rise up against the rage of my enemies. Awake, my God. Decree justice. Let the assembled peoples gather around you. Rule over them from on high. Let the Lord judge the peoples. Judge me, O Lord, according to my righteousness, according to my integrity, O Most High. O righteous God who searches minds and hearts, bring to an end the violence of the wicked and make the righteous secure. My shield is God Most High, who saves the upright in heart. God is a righteous judge, a God who expresses his wrath every day. If he does not relent, he will sharpen his sword, he will bend and string his bow. He has prepared his deadly weapons, he makes ready his flaming arrows. He who is pregnant with evil and conceives trouble gives birth to disillusionment. He who digs a hole and scoops it out falls into the pit he has made. The trouble he causes recoils on himself. His violence comes down on his own head. I will give thanks to the Lord because of his righteousness, and will sing praise to the name of the Lord Most High. Psalm 8. O Lord, our Lord, how majestic is your name in all the earth! You have set your glory above the heavens. From the lips of children and infants you have ordained a praise, because of your enemies, to silence the foe and the avenger. When I consider your heavens, the work of your fingers, the moon and the stars which you have set in place, what is man that you are mindful of him, the son of man that you care for him? You made him a little lower than the heavenly beings and crowned him with glory and honor. You made him ruler over the works of your hands. You put everything under his feet, all flocks and herds, and the beasts of the field, the birds of the air, and the fish of the sea, all that swim the paths of the seas. O Lord, our Lord, how majestic is your name in all the earth. Psalm 9. I will praise you, O Lord, with all my heart. I will tell of all your wonders. I will be glad and rejoice in you. I will sing praise to your name, O Most High. My enemies turn back. They stumble and perish before you. For you have upheld my right and my cause. You have sat on your throne judging righteously. You have rebuked the nations and destroyed the wicked. You have blotted out their name forever and ever. Endless ruin has overtaken the enemy. You have uprooted their cities, even the memory of them has perished. The Lord reigns forever. He has established his throne for judgment. He will judge the world in righteousness. He will govern the peoples with justice. The Lord is a refuge for the oppressed, a stronghold in times of trouble. Those who know your name will trust in you. For you, Lord, have never forsaken those who seek you. Sing praises to the Lord, enthroned in Zion. Proclaim among the nations what he has done. For he who avenges blood remembers. He does not ignore the cry of the afflicted. O Lord, see how my enemies persecute me. Have mercy and lift me up from the gates of death, that I may declare your praises in the gates of the daughter of Zion, and there rejoice in your salvation. The nations have fallen into the pit they have dug. Their feet are caught in the net they have hidden. The Lord is known by his justice. The wicked are ensnared by the works of their hands. The wicked return to the grave, all the nations that forget God. But the needy will not always be forgotten, nor the hope of the afflicted ever perish. Arise, O Lord, let not man triumph. Let the nations be judged in your presence. Strike them with terror, O Lord. Let the nations know they are but men. Psalm 10. Why, O Lord, do you stand far off? Why do you hide yourself in times of trouble? In his arrogance, the wicked man hunts down the weak, who are caught in the schemes he devises. He boasts of the cravings of his heart. He blesses the greedy and reviles the Lord. In his pride, the wicked does not seek him. In all his thoughts, there is no room for God. His ways are always prosperous. He is haughty, and your laws are far from him. He sneers at all his enemies. He says to himself, "Nothing will shake me. I'll always be happy and never have trouble." His mouth is full of curses and lies and threats. Trouble and evil are under his tongue. He lies in wait near the villages. From ambush, he murders the innocent, watching in secret for his victims. He lies in wait like a lion in cover. He lies in wait to catch the helpless. He catches the helpless and drags them off in his net. His victims are crushed. They collapse. They fall under his strength. He says to himself, God has forgotten. He covers his face and never sees. Arise, Lord. Lift up your hand, O God. Do not forget the helpless. Why does the wicked man revile God? Why does he say to himself, He won't call me to account? But you, O God, do see trouble and grief. You consider it to take it in hand. The victim commits himself to you. You are the helper of the fatherless. Break the arm of the wicked and evil man. Call him to account for his wickedness that would not be found out. The Lord is king forever and ever. The nations will perish from his land. You hear, O Lord, the desire of the afflicted. You encourage them and you listen to their cry, defending the fatherless and the oppressed, in order that man who is of the earth may terrify no more. Psalm 11. In the Lord I take refuge. How then can you say to me, Flee like a bird to your mountain? For look, the wicked bend their bows. They set their arrows against the strings to shoot from the shadows at the upright in heart. When the foundations are being destroyed, what can the righteous do? The Lord is in his holy temple. The Lord is on his heavenly throne. He observes the sons of men. His eyes examine them. The Lord examines the righteous, but the wicked and those who love violence, his soul hates. On the wicked he will rain fiery coals and burning sulfur. A scorching wind will be their lot. For the Lord is righteous, he loves justice. Upright men will see his face. Psalm 12. Help, Lord, for the godly are no more. The faithful have vanished from among men. Everyone lies to his neighbor. Their flattering lips speak with deception. May the Lord cut off all flattering lips and every boastful tongue that says, We will triumph with our tongues. We own our lips. Who is our master? Because of the oppression of the weak and the groaning of the needy, I will now arise, says the Lord. I will protect them from those who malign them. And the words of the Lord are flawless, like silver refined in a furnace of clay purified 7 times. O Lord, you will keep us safe and protect us from such people forever. The wicked freely strut about when what is vile is honored among men. Psalm 13. How long, O Lord, will you forget me forever? How long will you hide your face from me? How long must I wrestle with my thoughts and every day have sorrow in my heart? How long will my enemy triumph over me? Look on me and answer, O Lord my God. Give light to my eyes, or I will sleep in death. My enemy will say, I have overcome him, and my foes will rejoice when I fall. But I trust in your unfailing love. My heart rejoices in your salvation. I will sing to the Lord, for he has been good to me. Psalm 14. The fool says in his heart, There is no God. They are corrupt. Their deeds are vile. There's no one who does good. The Lord looks down from heaven on the sons of men to see if there are any who understand, any who seek God. All have turned aside. They have together become corrupt. There is no one who does good, not even one. Will evildoers never learn? Those who devour my people as men eat bread and who do not call on the Lord? There they are, overwhelmed with dread. for God is present in the company of the righteous. You evildoers frustrate the plans of the poor, but the Lord is their refuge. Oh, that salvation for Israel would come out of Zion. When the Lord restores the fortunes of his people, let Jacob rejoice and Israel be glad. Psalm 15. Lord, who may dwell in your sanctuary? Who may live on your holy hill? He whose walk is blameless and who does what is righteous, who speaks the truth from his heart and has no slander on his tongue, who does his neighbor no wrong and casts no slur on his fellow man, who despises a vile man but honors those who fear the Lord, who keeps his oath even when it hurts, who lends his money without usury and does not accept a bribe against the innocent. He who does these things will never be shaken. Psalm 16. Keep me safe, O God, for in you I take refuge. I said to the Lord, "You are my Lord. Apart from you I have no good thing." As for the saints who are in the land, they are the glorious ones in whom is all my delight. The sorrows of those will increase who run after other gods. I will not pour out their libations of blood or take up their names on my lips. Lord, you have assigned me my portion and my cup. You have made my lot secure. The boundary lines have fallen for me in pleasant places. Surely I have a delightful inheritance. I will praise the Lord who counsels me. Even at night my heart instructs me. I have set the Lord always before me. Because he is at my right hand, I will not be shaken. Therefore my heart is glad and my tongue rejoices. My body also will rest secure, because you will not abandon me to the grave, nor will you let your Holy One see decay. You have made known to me the path of life. You will fill me with joy in your presence, with eternal pleasures at your right hand. Psalm 17. Hear, O Lord, my righteous plea. Listen to my cry. Give ear to my prayer. It does not rise from deceitful lips. May my vindication come from you. May your eyes see what is right. Though you probe my heart and examine me at night, though you test me, you will find nothing. I have resolved that my mouth will not sin. As for the deeds of men, by the word of your lips I have kept myself from the ways of the violent. My steps have held to your paths. My feet have not slipped. I call on you, O God, for you will answer me. Give ear to me and hear my prayer. Show the wonder of your great love. You who save by your right hand those who take refuge in you from their foes. Keep me as the apple of your eye. Hide me in the shadow of your wings from the wicked who assail me, from my mortal enemies who surround me. They close up their callous hearts, and their mouths speak with arrogance. They have tracked me down. They now surround me with eyes alert to throw me to the ground. They are like a lion hungry for prey, like a great lion crouching in cover. Rise up, O Lord, confront them, bring them down. Rescue me from the wicked by your sword. O Lord, by your hand, save me from such men, from men of this world whose reward is in this life. You still the hunger of those you cherish. Their sons have plenty, and they store up wealth for their children. And I, in righteousness, I will see your face. When I awake, I will be satisfied with seeing your likeness. Psalm 18. I love you, O Lord, my strength. The Lord is my rock, my fortress, and my deliverer. My God is my rock, in whom I take refuge. He is my shield and the horn of my salvation, my stronghold. I call to the Lord who is worthy of praise, and I am saved from my enemies. The cords of death entangled me. The torrents of destruction overwhelmed me. The cords of the grave coiled around me. The snares of death confronted me. In my distress, I called to the Lord. I cried to my God for help, From his temple he heard my voice, my cry came before him into his ears. The earth trembled and quaked, and the foundations of the mountains shook. They trembled because he was angry. Smoke rose from his nostrils, consuming fire came from his mouth, burning coals blazed out of it. He parted the heavens and came down. Dark clouds were under his feet. He mounted the cherubim and flew. He soared on the wings of the wind. He made darkness his covering, his canopy around him, the dark rain clouds of the sky. Out of the brightness of his presence, clouds advanced with hailstones and bolts of lightning. The Lord thundered from heaven. The voice of the Most High resounded. He shot his arrows and scattered the enemies, great bolts of lightning, and routed them. The valleys of the sea were exposed, and the foundations of the earth laid bare at your rebuke, O Lord, at the blast of breath from your nostrils. He reached down from on high and took hold of me. He drew me out of deep waters. He rescued me from my powerful enemy, from my foes who were too strong for me. They confronted me in the day of my disaster, but the Lord was my support. He brought me out into a spacious place. He rescued me because he delighted in me. The Lord has dealt with me according to my righteousness. According to the cleanness of my hands, he has rewarded me. For I have kept the ways of the Lord. I have not done evil by turning from my God. All his laws are before me. I have not turned away from his decrees. I have been blameless before him and have kept myself from sin. The Lord has rewarded me according to my righteousness, according to the cleanness of my hands in his sight. To the faithful, you show yourself faithful. To the blameless, you show yourself blameless. To the pure, you show yourself pure. But to the crooked, you show yourself shrewd. You save the humble, but bring low those whose eyes are haughty. You, O Lord, keep my lamp burning. My God turns my darkness into light. With your help, I can advance against a troop. With my God, I can scale a wall. As for God, his way is perfect. The word of the Lord is flawless. He is a shield for all who take refuge in him. For who is God besides the Lord? And who is the rock except our God? It is God who arms me with strength and makes my way perfect. He makes my feet like the feet of a deer. He enables me to stand on the heights. He trains my hands for battle. My arms can bend a bow of bronze. You give me your shield of victory, and your right hand sustains me. You stoop down to make me great. You broaden the path beneath me so that my ankles do not turn. I pursued my enemies and overtook them. I did not turn back till they were destroyed. I crushed them so that they could not rise. They fell beneath my feet. You armed me with strength for battle. You made my adversaries bow at my feet. You made my enemies turn their backs in flight, and I destroyed my foes. They cried for help, but there was no one to save them. To the Lord, but he did not answer. I beat them as fine as dust borne on the wind. I poured them out like mud in the streets. You have delivered me from the attacks of the people. You have made me the head of nations. People I did not know are subject to me. As soon as they hear me, they obey me. Foreigners cringe before me. They all lose heart. They come trembling from their strongholds. The Lord lives. Praise be to my rock. Exalted be God my Savior. He is the God who avenges me, who subdues nations under me, who saves me from my enemies. You exalted me above my foes. From violent men you rescued me. Therefore I will praise you among the nations, O Lord. I will sing praises to your name. He gives his king great victories. He shows unfailing kindness to his anointed, to David and his descendants forever. Psalm 19. The heavens declare the glory of God. The skies proclaim the work of his hands. Day after day they pour forth speech. Night after night they display knowledge. There is no speech or language where their voice is not heard. Their voice goes out into all the earth, their words to the ends of the world. In the heavens he has pitched a tent for the sun, which is like a bridegroom coming forth from his pavilion, like a champion rejoicing to run his course. It rises at one end of the heavens and makes its circuit to the other. Nothing is hidden from its heat. The law of the Lord is perfect, reviving the soul. The statutes of the Lord are trustworthy, making wise the simple. The precepts of the Lord are right, giving joy to the heart. The commands of the Lord are radiant, giving light to the eyes. The fear of the Lord is pure, enduring forever. The ordinances of the Lord are sure and altogether righteous. They are more precious than gold, than much pure gold. They are sweeter than honey from the comb. By them is your servant warned. In keeping them there is great reward. Who can discern his errors? Forgive my hidden faults. Keep your servant also from willful sins. May they not rule over me. Then I will be blameless, innocent of great transgression. May the words of my mouth and the meditation of my heart be pleasing in your sight, O Lord, my rock and my redeemer. Psalm 20. May the Lord answer you when you are in distress. May the name of the God of Jacob protect you. May he send you help from the sanctuary and grant you support from Zion. May he remember all your sacrifices and accept your burnt offerings. May he give you the desire of your heart and make all your plans succeed. We will shout for joy when you are victorious and will lift up our banners in the name of our God. May the Lord grant all your requests. Now I know that the Lord saves his anointed. He answers him from his holy heaven with the saving power of his right hand. Some trust in chariots and some in horses, but we trust in the name of the Lord our God. They are brought to their knees and fall, but we rise up and stand firm. O Lord, save the king. Answer us when we call. Psalm 21. O Lord, the king rejoices in your strength. How great is his joy in the victories you give. You have granted him the desire of his heart and have not withheld the request of his lips. You welcomed him with rich blessings and placed a crown of pure gold on his head. He asked you for life, and you gave it to him, length of days forever and ever. Through the victories you gave, his glory is great. You have bestowed on him splendor and majesty. Surely you have granted him eternal blessings and made him glad with the joy of your presence. For the king trusts in the Lord. Through the unfailing love of the Most High, he will not be shaken. Your hand will lay hold on all your enemies. Your right hand will seize your foes. At the time of your appearing, you will make them like a fiery furnace. In his wrath, the Lord will swallow them up, and his fire will consume them. You will destroy their descendants from the earth, their posterity from mankind. Though they plot evil against you and devise wicked schemes, they cannot succeed. For you will make them turn their backs when you aim at them with drawn bow. Be exalted, O Lord, in your strength. We will sing and praise your might. Psalm 22. My God, my God, why have you forsaken me? Why are you so far from saving me, so far from the words of my groaning? O my God, I cry out by day, but you do not answer, by night, and am not silent. Yet you are enthroned as the Holy One. You are the praise of Israel. In you our fathers put their trust. They trusted and you delivered them. They cried to you and were saved. In you they trusted and were not disappointed. But I am a worm and not a man, scorned by men and despised by the people. All who see me mock me. They hurl insults, shaking their heads. He trusts in the Lord. Let the Lord rescue him. Let him deliver him, since he delights in him. Yet you brought me out of the womb. You made me trust in you, even at my mother's breast. From birth I was cast upon you. From my mother's womb you have been my God. Do not be far from me, for trouble is near, and there is no one to help. Many bulls surround me, strong bulls of Bashan encircle me. Roaring lions tearing their prey open their mouths wide against me. I am poured out like water, and all my bones are out of joint. My heart has turned to wax. It has melted away within me. My strength is dried up like a potsherd, and my tongue sticks to the roof of my mouth. You lay me in the dust of death. Dogs have surrounded me. A band of evil men has encircled me. They have pierced my hands and my feet. I can count all my bones. People stare and gloat over me. They divide my garments among them and cast lots for my clothing. But you, O Lord, be not far off. All my strength come quickly to help me. Deliver my life from the sword, my precious life from the power of the dogs. Rescue me from the mouth of the lion. Save me from the horns of the wild oxen. I will declare your name to my brothers. In the congregation I will praise you. You who fear the Lord, praise him. All you descendants of Jacob, honor him. Revere him, all you descendants of Israel. For he has not despised or disdained the suffering of the afflicted one. He has not hidden his face from him, but has listened to his cry for help. From you comes the theme of my praise in the great assembly. Before those who fear you will I fulfill my vows. The poor will eat and be satisfied. They who seek the Lord will praise him. May your hearts live forever. All the ends of the earth will remember and turn to the Lord, and all the families of the nations will bow down before him. For dominion belongs to the Lord, and he rules over the nations. All the rich of the earth will feast and worship. All who go down to the dust will kneel before him, those who cannot keep themselves alive. Posterity will serve him. Future generations will be told about the Lord. They will proclaim his righteousness to a people yet unborn, for he has done it. Psalm 23. The Lord is my shepherd, I shall not be in want. He makes me lie down in green pastures. He leads me beside quiet waters. He restores my soul. He guides me in paths of righteousness for his name's sake. Even though I walk through the valley of the shadow of death, I will fear no evil, for you are with me. Your rod and your staff, they comfort me. You prepare a table before me in the presence of my enemies. You anoint my head with oil. My cup overflows. Surely goodness and love will follow me all the days of my life, and I will dwell in the house of the Lord forever. Psalm 24. The earth is the Lord's, and everything in it, the world and all who live in it. For he founded it upon the seas and established it upon the waters. Who may ascend the hill of the Lord? Who may stand in his holy place? He who has clean hands and a pure heart, who does not lift up his soul to an idol or swear by what is false, he will receive blessing from the Lord and vindication from God his Savior. Such is the generation of those who seek him, who seek your face, O God of Jacob. Lift up your heads, O you gates. Be lifted up, you ancient doors, that the King of glory may come in. Who is this King of glory? The Lord strong and mighty, the Lord mighty in battle. Lift up your heads, O you gates. Lift them up, you ancient doors, that the King of glory may come in. Who is he, this King of glory? The Lord Almighty, he is the King of glory. Psalm 25. To you, O Lord, I lift up my soul. In you I trust, O my God. Do not let me be put to shame, nor let my enemies triumph over me. No one whose hope is in you will ever be put to shame, but they will be put to shame who are treacherous without excuse. Show me your ways, O Lord. Teach me your paths. Guide me in your truth and teach me, for you are God my Savior, and my hope is in you all day long. Remember, O Lord, your great mercy and love, for they are from of old. Remember not the sins of my youth and my rebellious ways. According to your love, remember me, for you are good, O Lord. Good and upright is the Lord. Therefore he instructs sinners in his ways. He guides the humble in what is right and teaches them his way. All the ways of the Lord are loving and faithful for those who keep the demands of his covenant. For the sake of your name, O Lord, forgive my iniquity, though it is great. Who then is the man that fears the Lord? He will instruct him in the way chosen for him. He will spend his days in prosperity, and his descendants will inherit the land. The Lord confides in those who fear him. He makes his covenant known to them. My eyes are ever on the Lord, for only he will release my feet from the snare. Turn to me and be gracious to me, for I am lonely and afflicted. The troubles of my heart have multiplied. Free me from my anguish. Look upon my affliction and my distress, and take away all my sins. See how my enemies have increased and how fiercely they hate me. Guard my life and rescue me. Let me not be put to shame, for I take refuge in you. May integrity and uprightness protect me, because my hope is in you. Redeem Israel, O God, from all their troubles. Psalm 26. Vindicate me, O Lord, for I have led a blameless life. I have trusted in the Lord without wavering. Test me, O Lord, and try me. Examine my heart and my mind. For your love is ever before me, and I walk continually in your truth. I do not sit with deceitful men, nor do I consort with hypocrites. I abhor the assembly of evildoers and refuse to sit with the wicked. I wash my hands in innocence and go about your altar, O Lord, proclaiming aloud your praise and telling of all your wonderful deeds. I love the house where you live, O Lord, the place where your glory dwells. Do not take away my soul along with sinners, my life with bloodthirsty men, in whose hands are wicked schemes, whose right hands are full of bribes. But I lead a blameless life. Redeem me and be merciful to me. My feet stand on level ground. In the great assembly, I will praise the Lord. Psalm 27. The Lord is my light and my salvation. Whom shall I fear? The Lord is the stronghold of my life. Of whom shall I be afraid? When evil men advance against me to devour my flesh, when my enemies and my foes attack me, they will stumble and fall. Though an army besiege me, my heart will not fear. Though war break out against me, even then will I be confident. One thing I ask of the Lord, this is what I seek, that I may dwell in the house of the Lord all the days of my life, to gaze upon the beauty of the Lord and to seek him in his temple. For in the day of trouble he will keep me safe in his dwelling. He will hide me in the shelter of his tabernacle and set me high upon a rock. Then my head will be exalted above the enemies who surround me. At his tabernacle I will sacrifice with shouts of joy. I will sing and make music to the Lord. Hear my voice when I call, O Lord. Be merciful to me and answer me. My heart says of you, seek his face. Your face, Lord, I will seek. Do not hide your face from me. Do not turn your servant away in anger. You have been my helper. Do not reject me or forsake me, O God, my Savior. Though my father and mother forsake me, the Lord will receive me. Teach me your way, O Lord. Lead me in a straight path because of my oppressors. Do not turn me over to the desire of my foes, for false witnesses rise up against me, breathing out violence. I am still confident of this, I will see the goodness of the Lord in the land of the living. Wait for the Lord. Be strong and take heart and wait for the Lord. Psalm 28. To you I call, O Lord my rock. Do not turn a deaf ear to me. For if you remain silent, I will be like those who have gone down to the pit. Hear my cry for mercy as I call to you for help, as I lift up my hands toward your most holy place. Do not drag me away with the wicked, for those who do evil, who speak cordially with their neighbors but harbor malice in their hearts. Repay them for their deeds and for their evil work. Repay them for what their hands have done, and bring back upon them what they deserve. Since they show no regard for the works of the Lord and what his hands have done, he will tear them down and never build them up again. Praise be to the Lord, for he has heard my cry for mercy. The Lord is my strength and my shield. My heart trusts in him and I am helped. My heart leaps for joy and I will give thanks to him in song. The Lord is the strength of his people, a fortress of salvation for his anointed one. Save your people and bless your inheritance. Be their shepherd and carry them forever. Psalm 29. Ascribe to the Lord, O mighty ones, ascribe to the Lord glory and strength. Ascribe to the Lord the glory due his name. Worship the Lord in the splendor of his holiness. The voice of the Lord is over the waters. The God of glory thunders. The Lord thunders over the mighty waters. The voice of the Lord is powerful. The voice of the Lord is majestic. The voice of the Lord breaks the cedars. The Lord breaks in pieces the cedars of Lebanon. He makes Lebanon skip like a calf, Sirion like a young wild ox. The voice of the Lord strikes with flashes of lightning. The voice of the Lord shakes the desert. The Lord shakes the desert of Kadesh. The voice of the Lord twists the oaks and strips the forests bare, and in his temple all cry, Glory! The Lord sits enthroned over the flood. The Lord is enthroned as king forever. The Lord gives strength to his people. The Lord blesses his people with peace. Psalm 30. I will exalt you, O Lord, for you lifted me out of the depths and did not let my enemies gloat over me. O Lord, my God, I called to you for help, and you healed me. O Lord, you brought me up from the grave. You spared me from going down into the pit. Sing to the Lord, you saints of his. Praise his holy name, for his anger lasts only a moment, but his favor lasts a lifetime. Weeping may remain for a night, but rejoicing comes in the morning. When I felt secure, I said, I will never be shaken. O Lord, when you favored me, you made my mountain stand firm. But when you hid your face, I was dismayed. To you, O Lord, I called. To the Lord I cried for mercy. What gain is there in my destruction and my going down into the pit? Will the dust praise you? Will it proclaim your faithfulness? Hear, O Lord, and be merciful to me. O Lord, be my help. You turned my wailing into dancing. You removed my sackcloth and clothed me with joy, that my heart may sing to you and not be silent. O Lord my God, I will give you thanks forever. Psalm 31. In you, O Lord, I have taken refuge. Let me never be put to shame. Deliver me in your righteousness. Turn your ear to me. Come quickly to my rescue. Be my rock of refuge, a strong fortress to save me. Since you are my rock and my fortress, for the sake of your name, lead and guide me. Free me from the trap that is set for me, for you are my refuge. Into your hands I commit my spirit. Redeem me, O Lord, the God of truth. I hate those who cling to worthless idols. I trust in the Lord. I will be glad and rejoice in your love, for you saw my affliction and knew the anguish of my soul. You have not handed me over to the enemy, but have set my feet in a spacious place. Be merciful to me, O Lord, for I am in distress. My eyes grow weak with sorrow, my soul and my body with grief. My life is consumed by anguish, and my years by groaning. My strength fails because of my affliction, and my bones grow weak. Because of all my enemies, I am the utter contempt of my neighbors. I am a dread to my friends. Those who see me in the street flee from me. I am forgotten by them as though I were dead. I have become like broken pottery. For I hear the slander of many. There is terror on every side. They conspire against me and plot to take my life.

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In the shelter of your presence you hide them from the intrigues of men. In your dwelling you keep them safe from accusing tongues. Praise be to the Lord, for he showed his wonderful love to me. When I was in a besieged city, in my alarm I said, I am cut off from your sight. Yet you heard my cry for mercy when I called to you for help. Love the Lord, all his saints. The Lord preserves the faithful, but the proud he pays back in full. Be strong and take heart, all you who hope in the Lord.

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1: Psalm 32. Blessed is he whose transgressions are forgiven, whose sins are covered. Blessed is the man whose sin the Lord does not count against him, and in whose spirit is no deceit. When I kept silent, my bones wasted away through my groaning all day long. For day and night your hand was heavy upon me, my strength was sapped as in the heat of summer. Then I acknowledged my sin to you, and did not cover up my iniquity. I said, I will confess my transgressions to the Lord, and you forgave the guilt of my sin. Therefore let everyone who is godly pray to you while you may be found. Surely when the mighty waters rise, they will not reach him. You are my hiding place. You will protect me from trouble and surround me with songs of deliverance. I will instruct you and teach you in the way you should go. I will counsel you and watch over you. Do not be like the horse or the mule, which have no understanding, but must be controlled by bit and bridle, or they will not come to you. Many are the woes of the wicked, but the Lord's unfailing love surrounds the man who trusts in him. Rejoice in the Lord and be glad, you righteous. Sing, all you who are upright in heart. Psalm 33. Sing joyfully to the Lord, you righteous. It is fitting for the upright to praise him. Praise the Lord with the harp. Make music to him on the 10-stringed lyre. Sing to him a new song. Play skillfully and shout for joy. For the word of the Lord is right and true. He is faithful in all he does. The Lord loves righteousness and justice. The earth is full of his unfailing love. By the word of the Lord were the heavens made, their starry host by the breath of his mouth. He gathers the waters of the sea into jars. He puts the deep into storehouses. Let all the earth fear the Lord. Let all the people of the world revere him. For he spoke, and it came to be. He commanded, and it stood firm. The Lord foils the plans of the nations. He thwarts the purposes of the peoples. But the plans of the Lord stand firm forever, the purposes of his heart through all generations. Blessed is the nation whose God is the Lord, the people he chose for his inheritance. From heaven the Lord looks down and sees all mankind. From his dwelling place he watches all who live on earth. He who forms the hearts of all, who considers everything they do.